0: suffered by AFL players.
1: As a mother, it made me feel sick and worried, but back then I didn't know what head knocks could do. The players are the game, and without the players, you're not going to have a game.
0: A flare-up in the Strait of Hormuz threatening to unravel the fragile ceasefire between Iran and the United States. And if you're doing your tax...
2: This is ABC News. Good morning, I'm Garrett Mundy. More than 2,000 international rescue workers and 100 sniffer dogs are continuing to search through rubble after Venezuela's twin earthquakes. More than 30 people have been saved over the weekend, but tens of thousands remain missing. The number of people confirmed dead is close to 1,500. Freddie Carreno is a university professor at La Guaira, one of the worst hit areas, and says the danger is not over yet.
3: Day after day, we've been feeling the little quakes. So every time we feel something, we have to leave the home. We're still sleeping on the floor in the living room with doors open. Whenever we feel something, we have to rush out of the apartment.
2: A flare-up in the Middle East is threatening to unravel the fragile ceasefire between Iran and the United States, with both sides trading fresh attacks. Bridget Rollison reports from Jerusalem.
4: Iran says it launched missiles and drones at US military bases in Kuwait and Bahrain in retaliation for American attacks. Washington says it hit more than a dozen sites in Iran after two ships were targeted in the Strait of Hormuz. The attacks in the strait came just hours after Tehran warned ships against using what it called an unauthorized route. Iran was meant to fully reopen the strait as part of a new ceasefire deal. But for Tehran, reopening the strait doesn't mean giving up control. It wants to dictate where ships can pass so it can keep the vital shipping way as a bargaining chip in negotiations.
2: The Royal Commission on Anti-Semitism and Social Cohesion returns to Sydney today to hold a third block of public hearings. Tony Ibrahim reports.
5: Prime Minister Anthony Albanese established the Royal Commission on Anti-Semitism and Social Cohesion weeks after two gunmen opened fire at a Jewish celebration on Bondi Beach, where 15 people died and dozens more were injured. The third round of hearings, which commenced today and last a fortnight, will focus on the dissemination of anti-Semitic content and hate speech. During the first week, testimony is expected from social media companies, including Meta, which owns Facebook, Instagram and WhatsApp. While over the second week, the Commission will hear from traditional media outlets, including the ABC.
2: The state opposition says two Perth hospitals are yet to have their flammable cladding removed, 7 years after a statewide audit recommended its removal. The 2017 Grenfell Tower fire in London sparked an audit into the use of aluminium composite cladding. The audit found 11 public schools and 9 health buildings had the cladding installed, including Perth Children's Hospital and Fiona Stanley Hospital. 6 schools still use the cladding, although the government has deemed them low risk. Shadow Education Minister Liam Stoltari says the government's lack of urgency on the removals process is disrespectful.
6: Patients at Perth Children's Hospital and Fiona Stanley Hospital and students and teachers at our schools deserve better than having this material left in their facilities.
2: The state government has been contacted for comment. Karratha detectives are investigating the apparent theft of 4 enormous tugboat propellers from an industrial yard on the Burrup Peninsula. Police say unknown suspects gained entry to the yard and removed the propellers using heavy transport machinery sometime after the 18th of December last year. The propellers are made of a bronze nickel alloy, measure almost 3 metres in diameter and weigh about 2 tonnes each. Authorities are urging anyone with information, including around suspicious sales of scrap metal, to contact Crime Stoppers. 18-year-old Socceroos defender Lucas Herrington says he couldn't have imagined playing at a World Cup just 6 months ago. National sport reporter David Mark has this story.
7: Herrington became the youngest ever Socceroo to start a World Cup game when he played against Paraguay. He's had a rapid rise to fame after leaving the Brisbane Roar for MLS side Colorado Rapids, where he's played on the likes of Argentinian superstar Lionel Messi.
8: It has happened quick. I definitely wasn't picturing this when I left Australia 6 months ago.
7: Now he's every chance to play in the Socceroos knockout match against Egypt on Saturday morning. David Mark, ABC Sport, Oakland.
2: Western Australia's weather: showers over the southwest and southern Gascoyne, the chance of some light rain or drizzle over the Goldfields, Eucla, southern and eastern interior and southwest Kimberley, and gusty thunderstorms possible along the coast between Rockingham and Walpole.

0: this evening. For Perth, a cloudy day with a very high chance of showers and a possible thunderstorm in the southwest this evening. West to northwesterly winds, 15 to 25 kilometres an hour, increasing slightly in the late evening. A forecast top of 18 degrees right now in Perth. It is 13.4 degrees. ABC News, it's now 8:05.
1: Good morning and welcome to AM. I'm Barbara Miller, coming to you from Gadigal Land in Sydney. On today's program, the government admits its tax changes may be having an impact as Australia's auction market cools. And heartbreaking stories from Venezuela as the desperate search for earthquake survivors continues.
2: They rescued him. He contacted his friends, the medical students. They were at the hospital. They were waiting for him. Even the professors from trauma, but he didn't make it. He died on the way.
1: A Four Coroners investigation has uncovered new evidence about the scale of brain disease among former Australian rules footballers. Until now, only five players were known to have been diagnosed with chronic traumatic encephalopathy, or CTE, a degenerative brain disease linked to repeated head impacts. But Four Coroners can reveal that the number of Aussie rules players diagnosed after death is much higher. Among them, West Coast Eagles Premiership player Adam Hunter, who died last year. Jessica Halloran has this report.
3: Moose takes Hunter out with him.
4: Adam Hunter put his body on the line for years, playing for the West Coast Eagles.
3: He could be in trouble here, Hunter.
5: Well, as a mother, it made me feel sick and worried, but back then I didn't know what head knocks could do.
4: Adam had a starring role in the 2006 grand final, but his mother and stepfather, Joanne and Rod, started to notice changes in him soon after.
5: His personality changed, addictions started coming in.
4: Adam increasingly turned to drugs and he died early last year from an overdose. Adam's parents donated his brain and discovered he was suffering from a degenerative brain disease called chronic traumatic encephalopathy, or CTE. Until now, only five Australian rules football players have been known to have CTE. Four Coroners can exclusively reveal the number is actually 33, six times higher than previously known. Michael Buckland is the director of the Australian Sports Brain Bank and diagnosed the players. He says all contact sports carry the risk of CTE.
6: The vast majority of cases of CTE in the Sports Brain Bank from people that have played collision sports, Australian rules football, rugby league, rugby union. However, we still have other donors with CTE that have played other sports that have had lots of head impacts.
4: The disease is caused by repetitive hits to the head and body and can cause problems with mood, memory, and impulse control. It can only be diagnosed after death. Adam's parents told Four Coroners about his symptoms.
5: Addictive behaviour.
7: Lack of confidence.
5: Yeah, and not fully being able to concentrate on things.
4: The Australian Sports Brain Bank needs more donors in order to achieve a more accurate view of how common CTE is in Australian rules footballers. On the other side of the world, in her Boston brain bank, Dr. Anne McKee has been working on the holy grail of a diagnosis of CTE in life. She says the discovery would be revolutionary for people experiencing symptoms they can't explain.
8: I expect to be able to diagnose CTE during life within the next 3 years. To understand that there is a disease, a brain injury that is causing these symptoms, that realization is extraordinary for patients.
4: We asked the AFL's CEO, Andrew Dillon, to be interviewed for this story. He declined. Instead, AFL executive Laura Kane spoke to Four Coroners. She says the AFL has brought in 30 rule changes over the past decade and has a long-term study into brain health underway.
9: We're committed to a long-term study that includes brain donation, and we will make sure that we deliver that research program with the overlay of brain donation if our players want to, in the safest way possible.
4: Adam Hunter's mother, Joanne, says the AFL must act to protect the game's most precious asset.
5: The players are the game, and without the players, you're not going to have a game.
1: That report by Jessica Halloran, and you can see her Four Coroners tonight at 8:30 on ABC TV or anytime on ABC iView. Property sales around the nation continue to cool, with the auction clearance rate in the country's biggest market, Sydney, now at its lowest level in more than 6 years. Data from home auctions held at the weekend shows Melbourne and Brisbane have also suffered a big slowdown in activity. AM's Nick Grimm joins me now with more. Nick, what's happening out there in the property market?
7: Yeah, g'day, bub. The country's hottest markets are currently anything but right now, with data from the property research firm Cotality showing that the auction clearance rate has slid to just 49.2% in the past week. That means fewer than one in every two homes up for auction at the weekend found a buyer. And Cotality also cautions that that's only a preliminary result and that the true outcome is likely to be even lower once all the weekend's results are available. Breaking it down across the major cities, Sydney's clearance rate was 47.3%, while Melbourne was a little better on 50.2%, but that's still that city's worst result since the COVID lockdowns of 2021. Brisbane's clearance rate was the lowest for any capital city on 39.3%, though that's a slight improvement on last week. And Adelaide stood out for having the best outcome, with its clearance rate jumping 24% to nearly 69%. Now, a range of factors is being blamed for the cooling market, including events in the Middle East, rising interest rates, and changes to negative gearing in the capital gains tax discount introduced by the Albanese government in its federal budget. Labor frontbencher Murray Watt admits the tax changes may have played a role in the slump.
10: Obviously, interest rates have gone up in recent months, and that's likely to have had some effect. But it is quite possible that the changes that we've made to the tax system have had an impact as well. You know, we've said since we have introduced and announced those tax changes that we did want to take a bit of the heat out of the housing market. The Treasury modelling shows that house prices are still likely to grow, but at a more sustainable rate compared to what we've seen in recent years. We do want to see more first home buyers be able to enter the market, and it appears that that is happening. And you know, I think most home buyers would be happy about that if they can get into the market for the first time.
1: Yes, Nick, while this might be good news for those first home buyers and any bargain hunters out there, it's a different story, isn't it, for anyone with their home on the market right now?
7: Yeah, that's certainly true, to the extent that many vendors out there might be finding that their property is simply not attracting the sort of vigorous bidding or offers that it might have received, you know, as little as 6 months ago. Some observers believe that many buyers are simply holding off on making offers or bidding at auction due to the uncertainty surrounding the market right now. And of course, the old maxim with real estate still applies. Fluctuations in price are less critical if you're selling and buying again in the same market. But for anyone counting on making a certain level of profit on their property sale, well, they might just have to revise down their expectations. The federal opposition is levelling blame for the downturn directly at the Labor government. Let's hear from Nationals leader Matt Canavan with his take on Seven's Sunrise program.
11: Everyone's a loser right now. There were auctions on the weekend when no one turned up. And you said first home buyers are back up. Well, when no one turns up, no one wins. The seller loses, the buyers aren't there. And the big problem now is the banks are pulling back finance. And I've heard this reported a number of times. I've done four small business roundtables in the last few weeks. And banks and real estate agents are reporting that they're pulling back. And that means first home buyers don't have the money to go to an auction and bid. That's why you're seeing these auction clearance rates really low. So it's just a complete misreading of the mood out there. If we don't have a healthy property market, everybody loses. Our economy loses, first home buyers loses, homeowners loses, everybody goes down. And this is the problem with raising taxes based on a lie.
1: Nationals leader Matt Canavan, and before him, Nick Grimm. You're listening to AM, where it's 13 minutes past eight. The stories of miracle rescues are becoming fewer and further between in Venezuela as a desperate search continues to find survivors of twin quakes that hit the country last week. The official death toll has now risen above 1,400, but is expected to climb significantly. North America correspondent Lauren Day is following the story. And Lauren, I guess hopes are really starting to fade now that more people will be pulled out. Lauren, it's been more than 3 days since these quakes struck. I guess hopes are starting to fade that more people will be pulled out.
12: Yeah, that's right, Barb. There's that crucial 72-hour window after any disaster that most experts and aid groups say is when most people can be saved. So it's really a race against time now for these thousands of international and local rescue workers who are picking through all the debris. They're using dogs to sniff out

0: survivors. They're listening for any signs of life under those flattened buildings. And we're seeing a number of these stories of miracle rescues emerging, you know, babies and children trapped for days who are being dragged out alive against the odds. But as we know, those stories are likely to become increasingly rare with every hour that passes. So the death toll at the moment stands at just above 1,400 people, although that hasn't been updated today. But thousands are injured and some 50,000 people remain unaccounted for. So the US Geological Survey is estimating that the death toll could reach more than 10,000 people.
1: And we're seeing some pretty harrowing scenes, aren't we? People still trying to sing out to relatives who they believe might be trapped.
0: Absolutely. It's devastating to watch people call out for their loved ones, trying to listen to any signs of life. But as well as that sadness, there's a lot of anger growing from citizens in Venezuela about what they say has been a really slow government response. You know, people poured towards La Guaira, the worst hit area, when this happened with their own aid, and volunteers came with picks and shovels to try to help the rescue efforts because they didn't trust the official response. But many of them have since been barred from some of the disaster zones by the military, and that's caused a lot of anger. That's because they were reportedly jamming up the roads and causing traffic chaos, and the official emergency vehicles couldn't get in themselves. So the leader, Delcy Rodriguez, who we know Donald Trump helped bring to power when US forces arrested Nicolas Maduro at the start of the year, has come under a lot of pressure, and this is going to be a major test of her very fragile government. She's been trying to comfort citizens. She's been touring these disaster zones, but she's been heckled by a lot of very angry citizens who say her government simply hasn't done enough. And the disasters also exposed just how shaky many of the country's institutions are. The hospitals are really at breaking point. This is a health system that's obviously been underfunded for years now, and it's having to cope with demand that would be tough for even well-functioning countries to cope with. So this disaster is going to be felt for a long, long time to come.
1: Lauren Day there. Dr. Andres Ortiz is a gastroenterologist based in Caracas. He's been volunteering at one of the city's hospitals through the UK-based charity Healing Venezuela. And while people are still being pulled from the rubble, not everyone who makes it to hospital pulls through.
2: Particularly, there's one story from my son that's a medical student. He had four friends who lived in an apartment down in La Guaira. And at the moment of the earthquake, the building collapsed and three of them died. And one of them survived. He was in the rubble for around 10, 12 hours. Then they rescued him. He contacted his friends, the medical students. They were at the hospital. They were waiting for him. Even the professors from trauma and trauma shock area were waiting for him, but he didn't make it. He died on the way.
1: Wow. And do you get the sense that hospitals have enough staff, enough resources to deal with the emergency?
2: It was really covered with personnel because all the medical students in the last year of the medical career were there, and it was pretty much covered. Now, talking about medical supplies, they did have a lot of deficit with medical supplies.
1: What's needed there?
2: A lot of things. I talked to the people in trauma shock area, and they wanted immobilizers. They wanted casks. And something he said that they needed a lot was hygiene products for the patients to sterilize the patients and all this. And they also needed detergent and bleach to sterilize the area because they didn't have enough sterilizing products for cleaning up the area
1: and those,
2: where they work.
1: Those are things that your charity is now going to try and send to Venezuela?
2: Yes, they already did send a first package with a lot of things. But now what we are concentrating for tomorrow, for next week, is blood banks. They're scarce with all the serological blood tests they have to do before they can administrate the blood to the patients. And also all the syringes they need and all the different specialized equipment they need for the blood banks.
1: And we also hear that some people are sleeping on the street. Have you seen that?
2: Yes, yes, yes. In the parks, there were people sleeping in tents. And a lot of those people who were sleeping in tents were people that lived in buildings that were affected by the earthquake, but they were waiting for specialized engineers, structural engineers, to tell them if their building was safe or not, so they can go back into the apartments. People are very, very nervous of the replicas.
1: The aftershocks,
2: and there's a university. Yeah, the aftershocks.
1: Have you felt much of aftershock?
2: Oh, yes. Oh, yeah. Oh, yeah. Yes, yes. I think it was yesterday, there was a 5.0 aftershock. We felt it pretty much.
1: It must be scary to be there now.
2: Yeah, and everybody has that trauma after that huge earthquake. Every time you kind of feel the earth shaking, people get really, really nervous.
1: That's Dr. Andres Ortiz from the Healing Venezuela charity speaking to me from Venezuela. Iran and the US are trading strikes and barbs despite ongoing attempts to flesh out a memorandum of understanding. Bridget Rollison reports from Jerusalem.
3: After days of relative calm in the Middle East conflict came this. Iran launching missiles and drones at US military bases in Kuwait and Bahrain in the first attack since the 60-day ceasefire deal was agreed nearly 2 weeks ago.
4: As we predicted from the outset and continue to do so, the enemy is deceptive, untrustworthy, and prone to breaking its commitments. We've repeatedly said that if the enemy once again breaks its commitments or violates the ceasefire, our response will be stronger than before.
3: Iran's Revolutionary Guards spokesperson, Hossein Mohebi, says Tehran was responding to US strikes on its missile factories and coastal radar sites. The US says those strikes were in retaliation for attacks on two ships in the Strait of Hormuz, hours after Iran warned vessels against using what it called an unauthorized route, hugging the Omani coast. Here's the Iranian Foreign Minister, Abbas Araghchi.
5: Any attempt to adopt new or separate arrangements from those currently being implemented by the Islamic Republic of Iran will only complicate the situation, delay the reopening of the Strait of Hormuz, and raise the level of tension.
3: Tehran was supposed to fully reopen the strait as part of the Memorandum of Understanding signed with Washington. The agreement stipulates Iran will use its best efforts to ensure ships could pass safely and work with Oman on the future administration of the waterway. But for Iran, reopening the strait doesn't mean giving up control, so it can keep the waterway as a bargaining chip in negotiations. These latest attacks signalling Tehran wants to decide which route ships can take. Principal freight analyst at Kipler, Matthew Wright, says that approach will make it harder for traffic to return to normal.
6: If Iran tries to maintain control, they will want vessels to take the Iranian route so that they can exert that control. There's a fundamental limitation in getting back to normal transits that way, because the navigation is trickier. You've got to go through tighter choke points around the islands.
3: The US Central Command insists ships are still moving through the Strait of Hormuz. Mr. Wright says traffic had climbed to its highest level since before the conflict, until these strikes put that progress at risk.
6: And there's still a high level of distrust that the IRGC will be true to their word and say it's open, because we've had this before, right? We've had these false dawns where they think we're safe to go.
3: The ceasefire deal was meant to bring calm to the region. Instead, a dangerous back and forth is unfolding once again. This is Bridget Rollison in Jerusalem, reporting for AM.
1: New South Wales is adopting a high-tech approach to keep swimmers safe after a series of shark attacks. All Sydney beaches will have shark spotting drones from dawn to dusk in an effort to improve beach safety. Kimberly Price filed this report.
7: Massive great white.
8: Oh, is it?
7: Yeah.
8: Oh.
7: Massive.
9: Using drones to spot sharks along Sydney's beaches isn't new technology. Jason Eagledon runs Drone Shark app and has been uploading footage of his shark sightings for years. and the technology is used to warn beachgoers.
8: We've got a big great white out there. We recommend get out ASAP. There's a big great white shark out there.
9: After a recent spike in shark attacks around Australia, and 2 weeks after Sydneysider Leah Stewart was left critically injured by a suspected white shark while swimming at Coogee Beach, the New South Wales government is investing an additional $34 million into shark-spotting drone technology. From July, 70 of the state's beaches will benefit from year-round drone monitoring, and artificial intelligence will be trialled to improve shark detection.
10: This is a good example of how AI can make our lives better, make our lives safer.
9: Toby Walsh is the chief scientist at the University of New South Wales AI Institute.
10: I think the ultimate ambition is to have all of Sydney's beaches covered 24/7, and perhaps we don't have enough surf lifesavers to do that. So if we can get the drones to fly themselves and to identify the sharks themselves, we're going to be that much safer.
9: Professor Walsh believes artificial technology can further improve beach safety.
10: We're looking at how to spot rips using AI to help people identify rips. These technologies are going to be used not only to help us patrol beaches, but also to help us understand sharks and their prevalence.
9: Speaking to Sky News, Premier Chris Minns says his government is keen to understand bull shark numbers, and he isn't ruling out culling the unprotected sharks.
11: We're looking particularly at an audit of the number of sharks in Sydney Harbour. We want to keep people safe, particularly when there's a higher number of people in the water.
12: Drone technology will not be a silver bullet to understanding how many sharks there are. It'll be just one extra tool in the scientific toolbox.
9: Dr. Vanessa Perotta, a marine scientist at Macquarie University, says understanding marine population numbers is difficult, but technology is assisting.
12: Drones are a great eye in the sky. They can tell us information about sharks. They can be a game changer for human safety.
9: She believes Australia is leading the way in ocean surveillance.
12: Seeing drones from when I first did my PhD research. We literally had to build our own drones because they didn't have the tech or there wasn't the long battery life that would enable us to answer those types of questions.
9: Dr. Perotta hopes other states and nations follow with drone spotting investment.
1: Kimberly Price reporting there. Now, the end of the tax year is fast approaching and you might be tempted to get AI to help you complete your return. But the tax office is warning people to be mindful that they are responsible for any errors. Oliver Gordon reports.
13: Miriam Fiorenza is a bookkeeper by trade but runs a dog walking business on the side.
14: Today we did 10 different walks. They were all individuals.
13: It's a handy way to make some extra cash each week.
14: I would say between 300 to 500 per week before taxes.
13: But when it comes to tax time, having a side hustle can make things complicated. Miriam has used AI to help her work out how much tax she owes, but says she wouldn't rely on it totally.
14: I will always say you can rely 80%, but 20% I think humans still can get to finish off the job.
13: As the end of financial year draws closer, you may be tempted to use generative AI systems like ChatGPT or Google Gemini to help you file your tax return. RMIT University Professor of Finance Angel Zhong says that's a bad idea.
15: Even for the most simple tax situation, AI can't replace your judgment.
13: The professor's research has shown some mainstream AI chatbots are using old information.
15: Some AI platforms are trained on the previous 3 to 5 years of data.
13: Anita Challen is Assistant Commissioner with the Australian Tax Office and is warning the community to be mindful of information gathered through AI chatbots.
16: You're still ultimately accountable for what you put in your tax return.
17: And what should people with side hustle businesses be aware of when they go to file their tax return this year?
16: The first thing is to remember that you might be running a business if you're running a side hustle. And it's important to know because, of course, there are different tax obligations if you're running a business as compared to something that you might be doing just as a hobby or for recreational activity. There's some really great information on our website. You can type in, am I running a business? And that'll take you through a checklist that will give you advice with regards to whether or not the side hustle is a business and what those obligations are.
13: Assistant Commissioner Challen doesn't believe everyone selling items online is necessarily in business. But she says if you're making money ride sourcing through apps like Uber, it's probably a different story.
16: You probably are running a business. And the second is in terms of your obligations, you may need to register for GST.
13: The end of financial year is tomorrow.
1: Oliver Gordon. And briefly, in finance, the Australian dollar is lower. It's buying 69 US cents. That's AM for today. I'm Barbara Miller. It's 8:30.
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19: Good morning. Well, remember that stoush over court security between the police and the Justice Department? Not ideal. To put it mildly, more than 20 regional courts had to shut down at the start of this month. Well, I've got some breaking news on that story in just a moment, so stay with me. I would also love to know this morning whether you think fossil fuel companies have too much influence over our kids. 1300 22 1025 is the number. We've talked about this before with Woodside, for example, and it's sponsorship of the Nippers program. Well, a new report claims to expose the scale of this influence across the whole fossil fuel industry. So is there anything wrong with companies funding those sorts of programs for kids? 1300 22 1025. Tell me what you think. Plenty of time for your calls before 9 o'clock. And after 9 o'clock, I'll bring you the tragic case of baby Willow, who died at Kalgoorlie Regional Hospital last year at just 8 months of age.
20: It's something that needs to be spoken about. Speaking up about it has the chance to help further prevent it from happening to any other children. I think I want a little bit of justice for Willow, and her story deserves to be heard.
19: It certainly does. Her parents, Cadence and William, will be with me after 9 o'clock. Right now, though, let's take a look at the roads.
18: 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Traffic.
19: Hello, Nari.
21: Hi, Damien. There has been a crash in Bayswater. That's on Tonkin Highway southbound at the exit to Guildford Road. Towing services are on site. There are no traffic delays, but Main Roads advises to proceed with care because the vehicles are on a bend. A look at the freeways. Southbound is slow, Hepburn Avenue to Warwick Road and Millpoint Road to South Terrace. And on the Kwinana northbound, it's busy Thomas Road to Rowley Road, South Street to Mount Henry Bridge and at Canning Highway.
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19: Yes, don't panic. Don't adjust your set. Nadia Mitsopoulos will be back with you from next week. She's just taking a well-earned break this week. So I'm in the chair with you. Now, as you know, there was an extraordinary situation at the start of this month. 26 courthouses across regional WA had to shut down because of a stoush over court security and custodial services. So is there a resolution in sight? Well, let's ask the Attorney General, Dr. Tony Booty. Good morning.
22: Good morning, Damien, and to your listeners.
19: Now, these closures were due to run at least until the end of August. Is that still the case?
22: No, I'm really happy to announce today to your listeners and to everyone else, Damien, that through the hard work of the Department of Justice, working with the West Australian Police Force, that the courts will resume normal operations from the 3rd of August. So we're really pleased to announce that.
19: How have you been able to do that?
22: Well, through a lot of hard work and increasing funding. So there was an allocation of additional money end of last year for to bring on forward police auxiliary officers, or often known as POs. So they, there's six that are now being trained, are ready to go to these regional courts to provide the security, and another, there's funding up to 20, and they should be available from early August.
19: Okay, and how many of those have you been able to bring on in order to make this happen?
22: Well, there's six that are ready to go now, that are operational now. They went through their training school, so they're prepared. We're told by the heads of jurisdiction, the West Australian Police Force, that is enough to allow the opening of these courts. And as I say, the full complement should be available from August, but there will be further training schools, so we envisage that further payos will come on board over the next year.
19: Okay. How much is it costing?
22: Well, the actual amount that it's costing, that's really a police matter. So you would need to speak to the police commissioner about the costing. All I know is that the state government has provided the funding requested for the additional payos to be trained and brought on board.
19: Okay, so on the days when court is sitting in these smaller towns, and, you know, for reference, we're talking about places like Margaret River, Meekatharra, Fitzroy Crossing, Wyndham, these auxiliary officers, will they be driving in from nearby regional centres? Is that the idea?
22: Well, once again, that's an operational matter. It would be a combination, Damien. Some of them will be living in the regions. That's ideally what we'd want. But although some obviously may have to fly to the more remote courthouses or even drive in some cases. But that'll be a decision, an operational decision that the police service will determine.
19: Okay, obviously you'd be pleased that things are getting back underway sooner rather than later. Just to be clear, I guess, on what will happen to matters that were going to come up next month or in August, if there were trials listed, for example, in those circuit courts in August, will they be able to go ahead now or have they already been cancelled and moved to other courtrooms?
22: Well, that's a very good question, Damien. The Department of Justice is ensuring that matters that may have been cancelled, they're looking at the scheduling of those. If they need to be rescheduled to a different location, parties involved will be informed of that as soon as possible. So it really just depends in regards to that. But as I say, from the 3rd of August, it is a normal business and that those remote communities or remote courthouses will be able to be utilised as they have been for a long period of time.
19: Is it fair to say that you would have preferred this not to have happened in the first place?
22: Well, obviously, someone in my position, the Attorney General, is never happy when access to courts are impacted in this way. And that's why we've been focused on trying to find a resolution and strengthening arrangements so we could resume earlier than was scheduled. So really pleased that we are able to bring that forward. And I can assure you we've been working in good faith with the police to ensure that these arrangements could be arranged and brought on earlier than was scheduled.
19: My guest on Mornings today is Dr. Tony Booty, the Attorney General, and he wears a couple of other hats too, which I'll get him to put on in a few minutes' time. It's 24 minutes to 9 on 102.5 ABC Perth and across WA. Now, Attorney General, I appreciate that you weren't in that position 18 months ago, but police did make it known that long ago that they could no longer guarantee these services. Why weren't these auxiliary officers, you know, if they're the solution, trained up sooner and we could have avoided all of this disruption?
22: Yeah, that's a really good question, Damien, and I think your listeners deserve an answer to that, so I hope I can provide it. So in additional payos, so police auxiliary officers were utilised last year because previously most of this court security was provided by the police, but when they indicated that they were withdrawing those services, in regards to court security, payos were being utilised as of beginning of last year, plus there was expanded contract services with private organisations. That was all part of the 25-26 budget. Increased funding was also provided towards the end of last year for increased payos. The issue, though, became in April this year, Damien, when the police indicated they were withdrawing their services from court custody. So that's the operation of the lockups, and private security firms don't have the legislative powers to operate them. So it's only really in April of this year when the police withdrew their services from court custody that the heads of jurisdiction then made the decision that they needed to close these regional courts.
19: And the police didn't flag that in advance?
22: Well, they flagged that they wanted to remove themselves from court security, and but in regards to actually withdrawing their services from court custody, we were only notified of that in April this year. I mean, obviously, police have indicated for a period of time they wanted to remove themselves from the court security arrangements, but as I said, it was only in April that we were notified about the court custody issue, and that's when the issue about the closure of those remote regional courts became an issue.
19: I guess the thing is it sort of reflects on, I mean, I appreciate there's other agencies involved, but because you're the Attorney General, you sort of have to wear it because the courts have ended up being closed. Are you embarrassed by that?
22: I'm not embarrassed. I'm not happy, as I said. The decision was made by the heads of jurisdiction. I mean, the heads of jurisdiction made this decision because they weren't confident in regards to security and safety of their courthouses. But as I say, the decision was made in April and we now have a solution in August. So while I would prefer there would have been no closure of any regional remote courthouse, I'm glad that we've been able to have them reopened earlier than was scheduled.
19: No, and that's certainly good news. I guess I'm just wondering if you as Attorney General take responsibility for those court closures.
22: Well, the heads of jurisdiction made that decision. It's not an issue about taking responsibility or allocating blame. What it is to try and find a solution. When the police indicated in April that they were removing their service from court custody, we had already dealt with the court security issue by increasing payos. We then immediately went to work to find a solution, and we have now got a solution, and these remote courthouses can resume normal operations from the beginning of August.
19: Okay. And those, to be clear, those police auxiliary officers, are they the permanent and ongoing solution? I've got people on the text line wondering if it's a waste even of auxiliary officers. You know, why not security officers?
22: Well, there's an issue about legislative powers, but leave that aside. The government is working, so the Department of Justice and the police and other government agencies are working towards a longer-term solution, and we hope that we'll be able to bring that long-term solution forward, but a lot of work has to be done on that, and as I say, Damien, watch this space.
19: Okay. Any indication about what that long-term solution might be?
22: Well, it's to ensure that we have a secure, permanent court security workforce.
19: Yes, but how you'll achieve that? Is it going to be what, more auxiliary officers, or are you saying something different?
22: Well, all I say at this stage is that we work in the various options, and once we're in a position with confidence to say what we've determined, we'll disclose that.
19: Okay, watch this space indeed. Tony Booty, the Attorney General, is my guest on Mornings Today. Just to close off that topic, I suppose, Attorney General, are you confident there'll be no more regional court closures from now on?
22: Well, I'm confident with the allocation of additional payos and also the signing. There's also what happened on Friday was a signing of a memorandum of agreement between WA Police and Department of Justice in regards to responsibilities and so forth in regards to the court security system. So I am confident in respect to the signing of that memorandum of understanding that we can move forward in regards to court security and the operation of our courts in the remote regions.
19: Now, you are a very busy minister. You also are the Minister for Tertiary Education in WA. So if I can ask you about that for just a moment. Yep. I know Nadia has been very keen to get your thoughts about Notre Dame University and the fact they've halted their nursing enrolments for another 12 months. I believe you've met with them recently. I mean, what's your sense of what's going on there? Did they bite off more than they could chew?
22: Well, it was very concerning to hear about the situation down at Notre Dame University in regards to their Bachelor of Nursing program because, you know, students were seeking to enrol or had enrol, and to have that program now under threat is a real shame and disappointment, obviously. So, I met with representatives of the University of Notre Dame, and since that I've also written to the regulator, the Tertiary Education Quality and Standards Agency, on the issue. It is a private university, asking the regulator to look into the situation at Notre Dame. And as for the future in Western Australia, you know, nursing is an incredibly important workforce for our community, so there is a strong pipeline of nurses coming through the other universities. And I just want to ensure what happened at Notre Dame or what allegedly has happened at Notre Dame is being investigated and that measures are put in place so we don't have a repeat of this.
19: Mm. And is there an opportunity to better coordinate enrolments between the universities? Is that something you could oversee so that collectively they're not taking on more students than there are placements available?
22: Well, the issue in regards to allocation of placements is a really challenging issue, Damien, and I think there is a role to play in seeking to coordinate that role. So we will be looking at that sort of issue going into the future.
19: We'll put that one in the more to come column as well then. You've also been looking at the idea of merging two or more of our public universities. You've had a report sitting on your desk since April. Any closer to a decision on that? Because, I mean, this is causing a lot of angst for staff and students. They just sort of want to know either way what's going to happen.
22: Yeah, look, I understand the uncertainty that some people in the university sector are feeling in regards to this. I can assure your listeners that we are working on that issue, and when we are ready to make an announcement, we will, and hopefully that is sooner rather than later.
19: Do you feel like it's more likely that there will be a merger of some kind between some of the universities?
22: Oh. When a decision is announced, Damien, you'll be told.
19: All right. I'll pop that one in the same column. Now, I noticed a story in The Australian today by Paul Garvey, which says survivors of child sex abuse in WA are routinely receiving lowball offers from your legal representatives and are subject to an adversarial approach. Hugo Seymour from Maurice Blackburn says the state has gone past the church in becoming, quote, the biggest monster in the redress space. How do you respond to that? They're pretty strong words.
22: Well, they are. I've had a number of meetings with Hugo and other litigation firms. I mean, we should start from the premise that it was this government that actually allowed these cases to go forward by removing the limitation period for child sexual abuses in 2018, which was a move that the Liberals had blocked when they were in government. But look, the point is that we now, people that are victims of child sexual abuse now do have a legal avenue in order to make a claim. And to date, we've settled hundreds of civil child sexual abuse civil claims. The state's paid out over $110 million to successful claims for survivors. So look, this is an issue that if you're a survivor, it shows incredible bravery to take on this matter in the court system. It's better, obviously, for everyone concerned if we can reach settlement. In some cases, that is not possible. And we have an obligation also to, as a model litigant, to ensure that survivors don't suffer greater trauma than they necessarily would in a civil case. And obviously, we can reach a solution without having to go through a trial that is obviously beneficial to the survivor and obviously to the state. But these are sometimes incredibly complex legal issues that sometimes have to go to a court to be determined or adjudicated on. But as I say, we have settled hundreds of child sexual abuse civil claims, and the state has paid out over $110 million so far.
19: Too adversarial, though? That seems to be the issue. Do you think you're too adversarial?
22: Well, I'm not. At the table itself, this is most of these are run by ICWA, the insurer for the state in these matters. I have spoken to Hugo on this, and it is important that we aren't overly adversarial. As I said, my preference is that we do reach settlement where we can, but sometimes that is just not possible.
19: One more for Attorney General, and you've been generous with your time this morning. I will be speaking after 9 o'clock to the Kalgoorlie parents, Cadence and William, after their 8-month-old daughter, Willow. They're seeking a coronial inquest. Would you support an inquest taking place in that situation?
22: Well, I heard a bit of your grab at the introduction to this morning's program, Damien, and incredible bravery by Willow's parents in respect to that, and my heart goes out to them and their family in respect to this, and that no parent should have to endure this. Look, I'm confident that the coroner will do a thorough determination on whether a full coronial inquest should take place. There has already commenced an internal health review in regards to what happened in this as a clinical review, and from that, obviously, there will be findings, and the government supports improvements that can be made in regards to this care. But it is important that the coroner is an independent body, that we allow them to do their work, and we will support any investigation that they determine.
19: Thank you very much for your time this morning. Do appreciate it.
22: Thank you, Damien.
19: Dr. Tony Booty there, the Attorney General, also Minister for Commerce, Tertiary and International Education, Clint from Mindari, saying it has occurred to him that it sounds like Tony Booty has a lot on his plate. Too many portfolios, potentially, says Clint, for one individual to look after. Look, they work him hard, that's for sure. But he's working for us, the public, so I suppose that's as it should be. Taylor and Coogee, what a politician's interview This government is starting to really frustrate people. You asked so many important questions and they weren't answered. And this texter asking, even if there is a solution to the regional court security issue, why it'll take until the 3rd of August. Surely it can happen sooner. If you did miss that news at the top of the program, those regional circuit courts that were closed down at the start of this month will resume on the 3rd of August now, not the end of August. So that has been brought forward. 11 minutes to 9 on 102.5 ABC Perth and across WA. Do stay with me. Are you okay with fossil fuel companies funding education programs in our schools? Do they have too much influence on our kids? That is coming up in just a moment, and happy to hear from you on 1300 22 1025.
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18: Have your say on 1300 22 1025. You're listening to Mornings with Damien Smith.
19: Well, a report caught my eye this morning about the influence being wielded by mining companies, resources companies like BHP and Woodside on our kids through hundreds of programs and sponsorships with what this report says is very little oversight or transparency. Is there anything insidious about that? 1300 22 1025, that's the number to call. Belinda Noble is the founder of climate communications charity Comms Declare, and she joins me now. Hello, Belinda.
4: Hi.
19: Just first of all, explain what Comms Declare is. What do you do?
4: Yeah, Comms Declare, as you said, is a climate communications charity, and we represent hundreds of people in the marketing and communications industries that understand that marketing, communications, sponsorships, all those influence levers are very important tools of carbon polluters and climate polluters, and we're trying to reduce that influence.
19: So what sort of influence do those fossil fuel companies have over kids at the moment, in your view?
4: Well, it's pretty interesting. Our investigation found that children are being subjected to an unacceptable amount of coal, oil and gas marketing, with more than 200 programs across schools, museums and more. So we do believe that fossil fuel companies are marketing to Australian children in trusted institutions such as schools, sports teams and museums, with not a lot of transparency and no federal oversight.
19: And this is obviously happening right around the country. Where does WA rank?
4: Pretty high. WA,
19: not surprising.
4: WA in Queensland, pretty high. There's numerous programs in Western Australia where obviously the resources industry is deeply embedded in institutions, and children's institutions are no exception. We've seen the Energy Club, which is formerly the Petroleum Club, teach kids how to mine for oil using chalky milk and Tim Tams. We've got a program sponsored by Woodside, which is teaching kids to drill for oil using Vegemite sandwiches and sprinkles. And I think it's time that we had a good look at these sorts of interventions and decided, is this really charity? Is it education or is it marketing?
19: Well, that's a good question for our listeners. 1300 22 1025. I'd be interested to hear from them. And something we've talked about a lot in the past is Woodside, obviously, and its sponsorship of the Nippers program, the surf life saving here in WA. I mean, is there an issue with that? I mean, surely kids and parents can still have their own view about Woodside, even if the logo's on the shirt.
4: Yeah, that's true. But I mean, I know a lot of parents are very upset about the Woodside Nippers program. The children aged 5 to 12 are forced to wear the logo, and we're talking about over 8,000 children. And, you know, Woodside is about to develop the North West Shelf. It's an extraordinarily large carbon polluter. It's profiteering, polluting, not paying fair tax. And should they be allowed to market to children?
19: And you think the answer is no, they shouldn't be?
4: We believe they shouldn't be, yeah, obviously. But we do think a Senate inquiry is the right place to have a wholesome look at this, to see, you know, the different touch points that there are between children and fossil fuel companies, and indeed any private company. You know, we believe children should learn and play and grow in institutions that are free from corporate interventions, and we're particularly concerned about whether they're getting fulsome climate education and energy education when, you know, programs are being funded just by fossil fuel companies? Are they learning about other parts of the climate?
19: I mean, this sort of reminds me a little bit of the hullabaloo around the Dolomites program that CommBank was running until a couple of years ago, when that sort of got forced out of schools. Is there a parallel there for you? That sort of, do you think it's come a time when people don't want to see this stuff around kids anymore?
4: Yeah. 100%. I mean, ASIC did an extremely thorough investigation and found that, you know, banking programs were basically acquisition channels. They were using schools as acquisition channels to get future customers.

0: to comment on the issues raised by Comms Declare this morning. The Chamber's Aaron Morey was not available to speak, but he provided us with this statement saying industry should be rightly proud of helping ensure every Australian child can access high-quality STEM education regardless of their postcode or school budget. John's in Woodvale. What are your thoughts on this, John?
1: Oh, yeah. Hello. I'm sure I've missed your name. I know
0: that's okay. It's Damien. You can call me Daniel or Stanley or any of the others I've been called over the years. That's totally fine, John.
1: Damien for now. Thanks. Look, I was just a bit stunned that someone could achieve charitable status on the basis of promoting the only word that comes to mind is extremist type message, because mining and energy companies have got as much right as anybody else to participate in children's education, and to blank them out, it's a cancel culture big time that we're looking at here, and that they've achieved charitable status stuns me a little bit. Children deserve a good education, and if companies are willing to assist in that, I think that's fantastic. The whole debate's a little bit like biting the hand that feeds you, isn't it, at the end of the day?
0: Thank you, John. A bit of cancel culture going on there, according to John. On the text line, Sebastian in Gidgeganup says, I think our kids are savvy enough to see through it, take for what they can whilst they can. And this one says, of course it's not okay. These companies aren't sponsoring because they want to sell their products directly to viewers of the sport, parents or children. They are trying to buy a social license, and we shouldn't let them. Isn't the brain damage through the sport of footy enough for these kids? Not sure where football comes into that. You've lost me a little bit there. Tim's in White Gum Valley. What do you make of this?
2: Yeah, very vexing issue indeed. I would even go one step further, and I'll probably be branded as some sort of extremist, but I actually call it this sort of indoctrination, a kind of criminal psychopathy, when you have a fossil fuel cartel, which is the exact kind of main driver of climate change, then allowing different kind of cooking materials on climate change and omitting any mention of fossil fuels, and sometimes branding themselves as some kind of eco-friendly climate savior inside a classroom. It tries to, as the previous caller said, tries to buy a social license to operate, neutralises any kind of political will of future voters who otherwise demand the kind of urgency of the transition we need to renewable energy to get off these kinds of toxic drivers of our economy. That's my kind of key claim there.
0: Thank you, Tim. And I guess you could also argue, well, some of these community groups and schools and programs need the money, and where else are they going to get it from? If the government is not forthcoming with that money, they do seek sponsorship. Richard, you're in Joondalup and you want to broaden this out a little bit. Hello.
3: Yeah, thank you. Good morning. It's, ironic that in the sports era that things like cigarettes, alcohol and now gambling is all being banned and frowned upon. And yet one of the biggest crises of, childhood obesity and adult obesity. But the fast food companies, if I'm allowed to state them, McDonald's, KFC, Hungry Jack's, they're all sponsoring the major sports, the national sports, as well as all of the local kids, kick-arounds and Auskick, etc. I totally hear that, the mining companies, and it does seem that it seems to be companies with, extraordinary excesses of profits that can do this sponsoring, and we do need that in the community.
0: Yeah.
3: Without the marketing and the, the brainwashing that they are good for the environment.
0: Thank you very much for your call, Richard. Plenty more time after 9 o'clock, 1300 221 0025. I've got plenty of your text messages coming in as well. I'll go through some of them in just a moment. Do stay with me. It's time for the news now. It is 9 o'clock.
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6: This is ABC News. Good morning, I'm Garrett Muddy. WA's Attorney General says regional courts closed a bit of stoush over security with

0: WA Police are set to reopen sooner than expected. The heads of the Supreme District Magistrate and Children's Courts last month announced plans to close more than 20 regional courts between the start of June and the end of August. They said WA Police had been unable to guarantee services they had previously been providing. Attorney General Tony Booty has told 102.5 ABC Perth enough additional police auxiliary officers have now been trained to provide the required certainty and reopen those courts from August the 3rd.
1: The seats that are now being trained are ready to go to these regional courts to provide the security, and another, there's funding up to 20, and they should be available from early August.
0: Iran and the United States are engaged in a war of words as continued attacks by both sides put their ceasefire under ever-increasing strain. The Strait of Hormuz has not properly reopened as it was supposed to do under the recent peace memorandum. Iran's foreign ministry is urging other parties not to intervene in the country's administration of the vital shipping channel. The US ambassador to the United Nations, Mike Waltz, is accusing Iran of taking the strait hostage.
2: A UN record 143 nations have agreed with us that this is in violation of international law. Even the Chinese government has said you cannot be taking tolls or fees.
0: 11 people have died after a civilian aircraft carrying skydivers crashed in eastern France. Europe correspondent Elias Kluwer reports.
3: The plane was carrying a pilot and five skydiving instructors as well as five students. Everyone on board died when the aircraft crashed near the city of Tomblaine in eastern France. The skydiving students who died were reportedly nurses and had been gifted a tandem skydive experience. They were skydiving for the first time. One eyewitness said the plane appeared to drop vertically from the sky before it crashed in a built-up suburban area. An investigation is underway, with authorities saying it's still too early to determine what caused the crash. Elias Kluwer, ABC News.
0: Parts of New Zealand's Lower North Island have been shaken by a light earthquake. The magnitude 4.8 quake, which struck just after 11 p.m. local time, was centred 65 kilometres offshore of Levin. It was 54 kilometres deep and more than 5,000 people reported feeling the shake. Australia and Vanuatu are on the brink of finally signing a landmark strategic pact. Here's Foreign Affairs reporter Stephen Jegetts.
4: Vanuatu's Prime Minister Jotham Napat and Anthony Albanese are set to ink the Nakamal Agreement later today in Canberra, almost 10 months after Mr. Napat pulled out of a planned signing ceremony in Port Vila, citing concerns around sovereignty. Negotiations have been difficult, and clauses aimed at limiting Chinese investment in Vanuatu's critical infrastructure have been watered down. But it's still expected to cement Australia's strategic position in the country.
0: Vets say it's a good idea to keep an eye on household pets following the arrival of the H5 strain of bird flu in Australia. Four cases have been confirmed in wild seabirds, three in Western Australia and one in South Australia. The deadly virus has decimated animal populations overseas. President of the Australian Veterinary Association, Dr. Diana Barker, says cats are particularly susceptible to the disease.
5: So the things that we should be looking for in our cats is just respiratory signs, so snuffly nose, sneezing, but also they can get some weakness and lethargy and not able to walk properly. So those are the types of signs to see in cats. The risk is really, really low.
0: In sport, joyful Canada fans are celebrating their team's historic 1-0 win over South Africa at the FIFA World Cup in Los Angeles. The co-hosts are heading into the last 16 for the first time in their history. Canada will next face either the Netherlands or Morocco in Houston for a place in the quarterfinals. This fan says it's a dream come true.
6: Absolutely amazing. Great atmosphere. We stood up the whole game. People are watching it. You know, Canadians think they don't know football that well, but we're very informed. We're watching the game. We're commenting. As the Lavin guy beside me, we had a great time. Friendship in the beautiful game.
0: Monday's weather: showers over the southwest and southern Gascoyne, also the possibility of a light shower or drizzle over the Goldfields, Eucla, southern and eastern interior, as well as the southwest Kimberley. Some gusty thunderstorms likely along the coast between Rockingham and Walpole this evening. Cloudy in Perth, a very high chance of showers and a possible thunderstorm this evening. A forecast top of 18 degrees. Right now in Perth, it is 14 degrees. ABC News, it's 9:05.
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9: Hey, nice to be with you on this Monday morning. I'm with you all week until Nadia returns next Monday. So please get in touch with the program, 1300 221 1025. Love to talk to you all this week on mornings. Christian Horgan, of course, with you on Perth Breakfast. Joe Trilling's here for afternoons still. And Geraldine Mellett will be with you for the Perth Drive program as well. So a few shifting chairs this week on 102.5 ABC Perth. Next, you'll hear from the Kalgoorlie family struggling to process the loss of their baby daughter last year in a public hospital. Could she still be with us today? We may never know the answer to that question, but they want to make sure no other family goes through this. Don't miss that interview. Have a listen to their experience. That's coming up in just a moment. And if you want to reflect on what you hear, 1300 221 1025. Mitch Turner will be in for sport too. I can't believe Ben Stokes is retiring from Test cricket. Maybe I shouldn't be surprised. I mean, he struggled with a lot of injury over the years. Fair few adverse headlines as well. And to do it in the way he did as well, in the middle of a test that they're playing. Yeah, interesting. He got a wicket with the very next ball after the announcement came out. So maybe he should announce his retirement more often. Wimbledon about to get underway too, and the Dockers train just keeps rolling on. Eagles fans, if there's any positives to take out of that loss to Carlton, do let me know after 9:30, 1300 221 1025. Really interesting seeing the variety of opinions about the influence of fossil fuel companies on our kids. V says perhaps these mining companies are looking for future workers, and surely that's a good thing for young people to know what their options are and what these companies are about. This correspondent points out that kids' sport is so expensive for parents, so any kind of donation to help with these costs is welcome, even at the expense of free advertising for a company. And Andrea of Basso, hello to you. It's a fact, she says, that most sponsorships are provided by the industries that employ us, create our incomes and prosperity. Yes, it's free advertising on each and every shirt. That said, I think the question should switch to be, what do we absolutely not want sponsoring our sports? I can tell you right now, I absolutely detest betting agencies. They destroy lives, family units, ruin people financially. Fast food is in the gun from Andrea as well. They have negative impacts on our healthcare system and the future health of our kids. That is a point of view that is shared across a number of you. Thank you very much, Andrea. Sophie McNeil, Upper House Greens MP here in WA, has called in. Hello, Sophie. What's your interest in this question, dare I ask?
10: Hi, Damien. Well, actually, it's interesting this report has come out because I was quizzing the government about this last week in estimates. We have a program in our WA schools that more than 1,800 students participate, more than 29 schools. And yeah, it's called the Next Generation Schools Program. It's sponsored by Woodside, Chevron and Exxon. And so it's not just about advertising. We've heard callers and people refer to, you know, sponsorship on kids' backs, which, you know, I don't agree with. I don't like my kids wearing Woodside on their backs. But this is more insidious, Damien. What it is it's a program in our schools that is meant to teach our kids science, but the topic of this program that they're teaching kids is called Gas, Coal, Diesel, LNG, Why They Are Still Critical Today. I mean, that's pro fossil fuel messaging, and it's being taught to school children. So it's about them trying to justify what they do despite the cost it's having to our climate and our environment. So I don't, and this is where it gets, you know, really dodgy. And also the fact that $10,000 of taxpayers' money has been given to help teach this program. So we questioned the government about this last week because we don't think it's appropriate. And Minister Dawson told me, you know, I was being ridiculous because these companies aren't controversial. I beg to differ. I don't think many parents would like companies like Woodside and Chevron teaching them science. And just to respond to what Aaron Murray said, Damien, we should be able to afford in this state with a $2.4 billion budget surplus to teach our kids high-quality STEM education without needing Woodside to pay for it.
9: Well, indeed, mining companies and resources companies in WA pay for all range of things, you know, hospitals up north, and I'm sure those communities really welcome those investments. But is your view that government should be paying for that instead, because that may mean, you know, we need to up taxes to get more of that funding?
10: Damien, these companies aren't doing it out of the goodness of their heart. They're doing it because they're trying to brainwash our kids. That's why they're doing it. They're doing it to try and get a social license. And also, this particular report and this program, we're not just talking about any company here. We're talking about fossil fuel companies, right? So these are the guys responsible for a climate emergency. We've just seen the hottest temperatures ever recorded. It's 44 degrees in Paris, Damien.

0: people have been dying in Europe. This is serious, the climate emergency, and these companies want to teach our kids the fossil fuels are okay so they can keep making profits off it. It's not okay. And I actually think we need to see leadership from organizations like the Dockers to drop Woodside when that deal comes up at the end of this year, because certainly the Dockers are going so good right now, Damien. I was there yesterday. They could get any sponsor they want right now. They're such hot property. They don't need the dirty Woodside anymore.
1: I'm sure you were there cheering loudly. You've been a Dockers fan from a long way back.
0: Oh my
1: And
0: God.
1: before,
0: yes, I was in the cheer squad as a small child, so I'm living my best life.
1: Don't jinx them. We don't want to talk it up too much just yet, Sophie. But before I let you go, it is an interesting question whether it's specifically, you know, mining and resources companies. I mean, the Dockers, I think, I don't know if they still have this program, but I think in years gone past, if they won, you'd get a free burger from one of the major burger chains on the Monday. I mean, does that sort of thing sit all right with you?
0: Look, I think there's lots of companies people don't agree with. My kids love McDonald's. I don't like it at all. But at the end of the day, you can opt out of that, right? You can opt out of gambling and you can opt out of eating McDonald's. No one can opt out of the climate emergency. And I think that's where it's a different standard for fossil fuel companies compared to any other company. And I know lots of people don't like betting companies or fast food in our schools, but people still have choices. No one can choose to just sit the climate emergency out. We're all in it, whether we like it or not, thanks to Woodside.
1: Thank you, Sophie McNeil. Always appreciate you listening to the program and calling in with your view. 1300 221 0025. Any politicians listening to the program, they're always welcome to call in. We're happy to have a chat with them if they've got something to say on the issues of the day. Francis in Mount Pleasant says we can get rid of these much-needed sponsorships when the government properly funds these really important activities. Either that, or we tell our kids that they can't play sport, have good infrastructure at schools, or save swimmers in our waters. And Gillian says, I don't really understand. If there's no private or company sponsorship, then we will all need to pay more tax to support our children's programs in sport, STEM, etc., or our kids go without. Someone has to pay. Surely one way the big companies are putting back into community is by sponsoring. Appreciate that. 12 minutes past nine on ABC Perth, 102.5 ABC Perth and across WA. My name's Damien Smith, but you can call me whatever you like. I'm not fast. I think a few years ago someone called me Dustin, which I wasn't sure if that was an insult or a compliment. I think Dustin Skipworth found that pretty amusing. Anyway, I guess, you know, we're blokes in our middle age, so it's probably not surprising we sound a little bit similar. 102.5 ABC Perth and across WA. Do stay with me. Plenty more on the program.
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1: Well, if you've ever had a baby, you will know that sick feeling in the pit of your stomach when you think they're getting unwell and you're not sure how bad it is or how bad it's going to get. You wrestle with that question. Do I take them to the ED? Am I overreacting? Should I take them in right away? It's something that a lot of new parents really struggle with. I have myself over the last year or two since my bub came along. Well, Cadence Sutherland and William Horn did take their daughter, 8-month-old Willow, to Kalgoorlie Regional Hospital last year just to be on the safe side. And they had no idea that she would never come home again. She died just over 2 days later before she could be flown to Perth Children's Hospital. Now, you'll hear from them in a moment, but Dr. Helen Van Gessel from WA Country Health spoke to the media about this case yesterday afternoon. Have a listen.
3: First of all, I want to extend my deepest sympathies to Cadence, William and their family on the death of baby Willow. Their well-being remains front of mind for us, as it has done throughout the entire process. While we know nothing can replace their loss, it was important that we undertook a thorough and detailed examination of what happened. While we do not yet have the confirmed cause of death, as part of their work, as a panel, we formed the view that Willow's death was likely due to myocarditis. Now, myocarditis is inflammation of the heart muscle, usually related to a viral infection. It is very rare, difficult to diagnose, and unfortunately, when it causes heart failure, so failure of the heart muscle, it has a very high fatality rate, especially in young children. Even in cases where the care is through specialist paediatric hospitals, unfortunately, children with myocarditis sometimes die. That finding

0: not, of course, diminish our responsibility to examine every aspect of care so we can strengthen our systems and processes and support our hardworking healthcare staff to provide the very best care they can. This loss has been deeply felt by our staff as well. It's really important to remember that in country WA, our staff are part of the communities they serve. When they lose a patient, they feel that loss, not only as a healthcare professional, but also as a neighbour and a member of the same community. So for that reason, I want to be really clear that as a panel, we found that all staff involved in Willow's care were very concerned for her, as were her family. I'm an adult physician, and I can say that it's much easier when your patient can tell you what's wrong with them. Babies and young children can't describe their feeling, their symptoms, and our clinicians work really hard to piece together a diagnosis through that observation and assessment. In relation to the recommendations made by our panel, we made multiple recommendations aimed at improving the way we deliver care. Those recommendations relate to additional training for staff, standardising communication, streamlining ways to liaise with intensive care unit, particularly the tertiary paediatric intensive care unit, where that's required, and looking at continuing to improve the way we coordinate patient transfers, particularly aeromedical transport. It is important to emphasise, however, that the panel's view was that even with all of these improvements in place, it unfortunately may not have changed the tragic outcome for baby Willow. That doesn't replace our need to look for continuous improvement and continuous learning.
1: And that is Dr. Helen Van Gessel from WA Health speaking to the media yesterday. Will baby Willow's parents, Cadence and William, want a coronial inquest into her death? And they were brave enough to speak to me earlier this morning.
2: Good morning.
3: Morning.
1: Could you start off by telling me a little bit about Willow Cadence? What was she like?
2: Willow was a very energetic, happy, full-on, hungry, smart baby. She was always on the go. She loved her food. She was very cheeky, and she knew what she was up to. She was just such a sweet baby.
1: What did she mean to you as a family? Were you both looking forward to being parents?
2: Oh, 100%. Willow was my life, you know. I was a stay-at-home mum for the whole time that we had her. And I wouldn't give that up for the world. I'm so grateful that I had that time with her. I think I'd be living in a state of regret if I didn't.
1: And William, what was it like for you becoming a dad?
3: It was great, yeah. You know, nothing was better than after a long day of work coming home and just seeing the big smiles. You know, just all of the day's work just, you know, all better. It makes it all worth it.
1: Okay, so she's 8 months old in September last year, and you guys take her to the emergency department at Kalgoorlie Regional Hospital. What was going on? What were you worried about?
2: So she had some, her breathing was sped up a bit, and she was having some chest retractions, and she was also not eating normally. She was known for loving food and bottles, and she just wasn't getting in what she normally would, and that was a big concern for me. So we took her into the hospital to get her checked up, basically.
1: Okay. Did you, I guess you were there as well, William, did you feel like it was really serious at the start, or was it just kind of a let's take her in just in case sort of thing?
3: Yeah, definitely. Just it was different to see how her chest was moving. We definitely thought just take her and just be safe.
2: We definitely did not expect to end up in the situation we're in. You know, seeing

0: seeing her go from, well, when we took her in, she was still very happy and, she was playing and giggling and moving around. Seeing her deteriorate within those just over 2 days, it was really horrible.
1: Cadence Sutherland and William Horne are with me. They're the parents of baby Willow, who died at Kalgoorlie Regional Hospital last year at 8 months of age. You're on 102.5 ABC Perth and across WA. My name's Damien Smith. And Cadence, William, they initially thought she had pneumonia, and her condition obviously worsened over the next 2 days, which they were aware of. They were keeping a very close eye on her, but things didn't seem to escalate. You were there for the whole time, Cadence. How were you feeling as all this played out and her condition worsened?
0: I definitely felt like we weren't really getting anywhere. By the time they did her second X-ray, they decided that most likely it wasn't pneumonia and it was more likely bronchitis because there was no change really in the amount of fluid in her lungs. Once the vomiting started, I was raising my concerns because it wasn't normal vomiting. It was her whole body was tensing up and forcing herself to vomit. And sometimes she was just sitting there dry reaching and it was really horrible. I just felt like we were getting nowhere.
2: From what I can remember, they just told us that it's going to happen and it's normal and it's nothing to be worried about, is what I can remember.
0: They were very focused on telling us we got it to the right place at the right time and that everything was going to be okay. But in reality, I feel like it's the complete opposite.
1: They did try to fly her to Perth Children's Hospital, but obviously at that point it was too late. And the investigation into her death, you've had a chance to look through that report, and it found that there were things that could have been done differently, like escalating her care sooner, considering a different diagnosis earlier, more communication between staff, and better oversight of some of those staffing issues at the Royal Flying Doctor. There were seven recommendations there. What was it like for you reading through that report? Did it give you all of the answers that you were looking for?
0: It definitely has given me some clarity into what went on in the hospital. I guess you're in a bit of shock when you're there. You don't see as much of what's happening around you. And because I'm not a doctor myself, I didn't know everything that was going on. But having someone go through that report with me really helped me understand. It was quite emotional for me to read through all of that. Seeing in the report how many times things could have been different. I wish I could go back in time and advocate for those things to be different, but I was in a situation where I didn't know any better.
1: Country Health can't be totally sure yet, but they now suspect she may have had viral myocarditis, which does have, what they say, a high fatality rate when it causes heart failure. They seem to be saying that even if those things were done differently, the outcome might not have been any different. I mean, what are your observations on that? Do you think she could still be with us here today?
0: I do believe what they are saying. There is the chance that with everything, if it had gone how it should have, she could have still not been here. We will never know though. We never got to have the chance, of getting her to Perth. There was treatments they could have tried, that likely would have saved her life if she got there in time.
1: Yeah, and that's the thing. We'll never know, I suppose, but we want to make sure that the system does absolutely everything it can for the next 8-month-old who goes into hospital, right?
0: 100%. I would hate to hear a story just like mine. I hope that these changes.

0: they want to make in the hospital really do make a change. I wouldn't wish this on another family. It's a horrible experience, and it's not fair.
1: Tell me about the impact on you and Cadence. Obviously, it's just been an incredibly tough time.
2: So when it first happened, yeah, it destroyed us, not just us, our whole family on both sides. Our life sort of went to stop, you know? We struggled a lot, mentally. It's a bit hard to talk about. Before we got access to the report and stuff, our lives had, we were still grieving, but we'd found our calm in the storm. We got back into a routine and doing just our, daily lives. And then, we got the investigation report, and yeah, it just was fresh again. Destroyed us.
1: Yeah, I can tell this is really difficult for you both to speak about. So I want to thank you for doing this. I can't imagine how difficult it would be. Cadence, from your point of view, why have you chosen to speak up about this?
0: I think it's something that needs to be spoken about. I think, it has the speaking up about it has the chance to help further prevent it from happening to any other children. And I also chose to speak up about it because I really just don't feel right about what happened in the hospital in those couple of days. I think I want a little bit of justice for Willow, and her story deserves to be heard.
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1: Well, that's Cadence Sutherland and William Horne, the parents of baby Willow, who died at Kalgoorlie Regional Hospital in September last year when she was just 8 months old. Just a tragic, tragic case, and that is why they do those SAC-1 investigations into any deaths of this kind to see what can be learned and what could be improved in the future. Libby Medham is the Shadow Health Minister, and she's been following this closely. Good morning, Libby.
4: Good morning, Damien.
1: How do you reflect on what's happened here?
4: Well, to start with, our heart goes out to Cadence and William following the tragic death of Willow. It is an absolute tragedy. It is also another preventable death, another SAC-1 report not completed within the time frames, and another set of recommendations not implemented, and another case of a family being kept in the dark about what has been happening. So there are a number of questions that need to be raised.
1: And I think there are seven recommendations, and two of them are still outstanding, from what I understand.
4: That's right. That's my
1: So
4: understanding
1: you feel
4: as
1: like
4: well.
1: they should all be in place by now, is your view?
4: They should all be in place by now. And what is the what's meant to be the case is that the SAC-1 is initiated within the first 7 days following the tragic death. There's 45 days to complete that SAC-1. This took about three times longer. Cadence was not aware about the SAC-1 until the media got involved, and it did point to the fact that proper processes hadn't been followed, and I believe we do need a coronial investigation into this tragedy as well. The minister stated she'd like to see a coroner's report, but is not demanding one, and I believe one should be demanded.
1: Okay, even if they do demand one, I think it's pretty standard practice for the coroner to make their own decision. I know that there have been calls in the past for the Attorney General to direct the coroner to hold inquests. He does have that power, but I don't think they ever use it. Do you think, someone like the Attorney General should be using that power?
4: I believe he should be using that power, and that is because we need to see an independent report into this this case. The SAC1 report has pointed to, and made a number of findings, but the value of a coroner's report is that it is independent of government. It can call witnesses that a SAC1 can't, and it can point to or

0: look at, issues to do with, and have a deeper dive into those cultural issues that were pointed to in the original SAC1 report, as well as other issues surrounding equipment that may have been faulty on the evening or of those days. So there is it is a more thorough investigation, which is why I believe this is the very least that Willow's family deserve in this circumstance.
1: I'm sure you'll be keeping a close eye on any progress in this case. Thanks for having a chat.
0: And thanks for raising these issues, Damien.
1: Always happy to. Libby Medham is the Shadow Health Minister at 9:30. I will go to Garrett Mundy and news headlines in just a moment, but by chance, the Health Minister, Meredith Hammett, is holding a press conference at the moment about a different matter, but she's just been asked about baby Willow's death. Here's what she's had to say.
2: Look, first of all, can I just start by saying, expressing my deepest sympathy to Cadence and William on the loss of their baby Willow. It is a terrible tragedy, and I think for most of us, we can't imagine what it would be like to lose a child. Of course, we would welcome the any coronial inquest. Those processes are very important for learning how we can continue to improve so that we avoid future tragedies. The coroner is independent, and it's important that we respect the independence of the coroner. We would very much welcome the coroner if they make the decision to do an inquest, because as I say, we get valuable learnings from their work.
1: And she's also just been asked about the recommendations from that SAC1 report. Have a listen.
2: Obviously, SAC1 reports deal with confidential patient information. I've been briefed on the recommendations, the seven recommendations, and it's very important that those recommendations are now implemented, because they go to the quality of care at that hospital.
1: Okay, very important. But as we heard, seven of them were made, those recommendations. I think two still in progress, so I stand to be corrected on that. But no doubt, they'll be implemented as soon as possible. Ideally, they already would have been. Garrett Mundy is here with the news headlines. Hello, Garrett. Good morning.
3: Morning. Morning, Damien. In the news, Independent MP Monique Ryan has introduced a private members' bill calling to change the date HECS debt is indexed. Currently, HECS is indexed on June the 1st each year before students file their tax returns and their balances are adjusted. Dr. Ryan's bill proposes the indexation date be changed to November the 1st. Real estate industry experts say buyers are feeling hesitant to jump into the market as housing prices start to cool. Preliminary data from Cotality shows auction clearance rates across the country fell to 49.2%, the lowest level since the COVID-19 pandemic. That comes as property prices in Sydney and Melbourne trend downwards, while other capitals across the nation are seeing prices rise at a slower rate. And Germany has set a new temperature record of 41.7 degrees Celsius as the extreme hot weather over the continent moves eastwards. Across the border, Poland broke its heat record at 40.5 degrees, while the temperature in Czechia exceeded 41 degrees. The World Health Organization says more than 1,300 excess deaths have been recorded in Europe linked to the heat wave. More news, Damien, at 10 o'clock.
1: Goodness me, Garrett Mundy. We'll get into news beats in just a minute. Do you know where your red bin waste ends up, by the way?
3: At the Tamala Park. Tamala Park? Landfill.
1: Yeah,
3: way up
1: interesting.
3: north, that I visit every now and again.
1: Yeah, just pop in for a look.
3: The shop, they've got a tip shop there. It's great.
1: Oh,
3: Yeah. So
1: love the tip
3: like
1: shop.
3: We like to save things from the tip when we can.
1: Tip shops didn't used to exist. You used to just be able to sort of go for a wander and grab whatever.
3: You went to the tip and you put stuff in the back of the trailer and you took it away and no one batted an eyelid.
1: I'm pretty sure, I don't know if this is apocryphal or not, but that the first dog that my family had when I was a kid actually came from the tip in Kalgoorlie. So my sisters were wandering around and found this mutt wandering around and said, can we take it home? And my dad said, yeah, okay.
3: Yeah, why not?
1: We'll be talking more about this after 10 o'clock. You are a very well-informed man, which should surprise nobody. But I think across the board, there's maybe not quite as much visibility over where our waste goes. Mm-hmm. There's a bit of a tipping point, no pun intended, coming for a number of major councils in the northern suburbs. So we'll get into that after 10 o'clock. But right now, I would like to know what Newsbeats is for today, please.
3: Well, you might have seen over the weekend, Damien, that the Margaret River has broken through to the ocean, as it will do during the winter months of the year, because it's usually blocked off by a big sandbar, a bit like Moore River up at Gilderton. You know, there's a big sandbar that stops the river reaching it. But you get enough rain about this time of year and it will break through. So there's a video on Facebook, I think it's the Margaret River Discovery Co. have posted some vision of

0: that is how you would imagine water sounds when it breaks through to the ocean.
1: Absolutely, yes. So I thought today we would try some breakthrough songs. So not necessarily, you know, first up hits, but maybe a band that had been trundling along for a while and then had a mega hit that sort of got them worldwide attention. Or if you want sort of big first hits, that's fine too. Just, you know, a song that you see as a breakthrough song for a particular artist.
0: I bloody love it. 0437 221025. Thank you, Garrett. That is the text number. Breakthrough songs for Newsbeats today. Your chance to win absolutely nothing except for the pleasure of having the song you suggested played on the radio, which hopefully is enough. 0437 221025 if you could text your suggestions through.
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0: Ali Clark is with us from Canaccord Genuity. Hello, Ali. What's happening?
3: Good morning, Damien. The market is a little stronger this morning. The ASX 200 is up 17 points or 0.2% to 8,781. The Aussie dollar is buying 68.9 US cents. The gold price is a little weaker, $4,077 US dollars an ounce. West Texas oil is at $70.25 and the iron ore price $100.33. On the market today, it's the high growth technology financial stocks that are really leading the way. For example, Life 360 is up 11%. Zero shares are up 5%. WiseTech up 4%. Zip up 6.5%. And Block shares are up 5%. So there's some really strong companies there. Or in the mining stocks are a little weaker. So BHP shares are flat. Rio Tinto down 1%. Northern Star down 1.5%. A couple of stocks are ex-dividend today. For example, Goodman Group shares are ex-dividend. However, they are up 10 cents to $32.11. And three other stocks that are ex-dividend today, Transurban shares, they're down 4.5%. APA ex-dividend, they're down 4.5%. And finally, Stockland shares are also ex-dividend today. They're down 5.5% to $4.08.
0: Thank you very much. Alexandra Clark from Canaccord Genuity. We'll catch her again next Monday.
2: 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Weather.
0: Our main man today, Luke Huntington, is the duty forecaster at the Weather Bureau. Luke, pretty wet in blibs and blobs over the weekend for the southwest corner of the state.
4: Yeah, that's right, Damien. So, yeah, we had a cold front move through early Saturday morning. We had quite gusty conditions along that west coast and quite a bit of rainfall over the southwest land division through the weekend. And, the rainfall continues during the next 48 hours. So we're just in sort of in between fronts at the moment. The next cold front does move through the southwest later tonight. So probably going through the Capes around 8 p.m, then getting up to Perth to Albany around 11 o'clock. So we'll see a couple of showers around today around the southwest land division, maybe even into the Goldfields region and the southern Gascoyne. We're expecting about 5 to 10 millimetres from Perth down to Walpole today, but much of that will be associated with the front coming through later tonight. But otherwise, it's really just less than a millimetre for other parts. We'll probably have a chance of a thunderstorm as well as the front moves through just along that west coast. Other parts of the state today, just a very slight chance of a shower just in the very far western Kimberley around the Broome area, but there wouldn't be too much in that. Then heading into Perth, we are going for showers throughout today, but the bulk of it will be coming through tonight, top of 18 degrees. Tomorrow is going to be quite showery with that front moving through, and it's going to be particularly showery behind the front as well, so 10 to 20 millimetres is possible with a chance of a morning thunderstorm, 17 degrees, and then further showers on Wednesday and 19.
0: Thank you very much, Luke. Comprehensive as always. 21 minutes to 10 on 102.5 ABC Perth and across WA. Damien Smith is my name. Lots of love coming through on the text line, and thank you for the parents of baby Willow in Kalgoorlie. And these observations from Jack, saying the SAC1 colour coding of urgent work, that was one of the recommendations, will take ages to implement. The labs already have an urgent sample system. Adding another statewide IT solution will cost millions and take ages. Thank you, Jack. Sounds like you are right across the detail more than I am. So I appreciate you giving us your perspective. Damien says this texter, sending lots of love to this couple on the loss of their beautiful baby. As an ex-ICU nurse, the amount of patients with drug-induced psychoses ferried down from up north and they couldn't get this sick baby to Perth in a timely manner makes me very angry. And this one saying, can Libby Medham please cite her medical qualifications if you want to call this a preventable death? Thanks for your feedback on that. 20 minutes to 10 on 102.5 ABC Perth and across WA. Mitch Turner will be in right after this.

0: Maroon 5 and This Love on 102.5 ABC Perth and across WA. The morning program with Damien Smith today. I don't know, was that their breakthrough song? Probably not. There were probably ones before it that were hitting the big time. That's what we want for Newsbeats today, breakthrough songs by an artist that you'd love to hear on the wireless. Text them in, please, 0437 221025. I don't think I've got quite enough suggestions, a big enough pool for Garrett to dabble in. We'd like some more songs to consider, please. Breakthrough songs on 0437 221025.
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0: What a delight. It's Mitch Turner again. Hello.
7: Hello, Damien. Nice to know that you remember that at the end of that little kind of musical opener, the sting, as we call it, there is a little golf ball sound that Nadia always

0: always forgets.
1: What people don't see when I'm producing the program and she's on air is the amount of times I crack up laughing when she thinks a little piece of sound is finished and it actually hasn't. And it's the same ones that get her every time.
0: Yeah, and I often just turn my back and look at the production area to see what they're doing. Right now they're in deep conversation about some important stuff, I imagine, for the show. But I often turn around and look at you on a Monday, Damien, and we just shake our head.
1: Don't forget about the golf ball. It's very important.
0: She's got it down pat now, Nadia. So when she's back, I'm sure it'll be ready to go.
1: She's learned her lessons.
0: She's learned her lessons, and I reckon there's a few lessons to be learnt around the sporting world. There's my segue for the morning. Damien, we've got plenty to get through. Obviously, we've got the footy, we've got the soccer, we've got the netball. Huge news in the cricket, as you've already alluded to this morning, with Ben Stokes' retirement. So we've got a lot to break down, but let's start with how the weekend of the weekend played out in the AFL world.
2: Hayley Williams palms it down and Harley Reid runs it out the front door of the centre square and then whacks it all the way home. That's what he can do. And he puts his talents on show again, Harley Reid.
3: A kick from Cowan, finds Ainsworth, who gives it off to Akers, into the pocket, Byrne for the Blues, to Kemp, to Evans, and another one.
2: So Josh Fraser and his Blues remain perfect as Jagger Smith on the bell puts one through. It's going to count. And that is a perfect way to see it out. The Blues by 53 points, a game high at the finish. And this unprecedented run under their caretaker coach extends to a sixth game.
4: Brayshaw in space again, takes the mark, has runners alongside him, gives it off to McVee, 55 metres out, over the top to Frederick. Michael Frederick will kick from 49 metres out, drop punt on the way. It's three for Freddie.
5: Meantime, Sean Darcy back in the team, kicks a goal on his return. Fremantle go two games clear on top of the AFL ladder. This purple machine makes it 14. 14 straight wins. They've beaten the Suns by 51 points.
1: Despite my absolute joy at Fremantle winning that game and continuing their stellar run,
0: yes,
1: it probably wasn't one for the history books.
0: No, it wasn't.
1: It wet.
0: Wasn't a pretty game. Look, it started okay. The Dockers looked pretty good early. Then the rain came just for a little bit, and it just kind of, everything got a little bit slower. And Gold Coast, they just look terrible at the moment. For a team that, you know, the first month of the season, we thought, how good's this side going to be? They won that final here last year against the Dockers, and they just had so much. They've got so much talent on that list, and they've still got so much out there. They were just terrible. Like, they were really, really disappointing.
1: See Damien Hardwick's face at one point. I've never seen it so
0: shaking his head, and he was like resigned to like, what can we do? When you've got a guy like Mac Andrew back in defence for the Suns, who's on $1 million a year, and he misses a 2 metre handball under like no pressure. You just saw Damien Hardwick like, what are we doing? So they've been really disappointing. I've watched them up close a number of times over the past few years and have been really impressed. And they were terrible. And the Dockers just did what they needed to do. They just kind of gradually just got further and further in front. Michael Frederick kicked three in the first quarter, which was incredible. That's what he can do. Some weeks he plays a role. He's a bit maligned at times, Michael Frederick. But some weeks he plays a role where his entire role is basically going to be running up and down the wing in the half-forward line.
1: Keep your space.
0: Yep, and just unrewarded running. And people don't always understand that there are roles within teams like that sometimes where you just run all day and you don't get the ball, but you've done exactly what they've asked you to do. And then every other week, he gets what the AFL players say. And this is one of the...
1: Are you going to say the biggest cliches ever?
0: You say it.
1: The lick of the ice cream?
0: Correct. They get their lick of the ice cream.
1: I'm tired of people eating ice cream without me. What's going on here?
0: What I want to say is, like, why are we all licking the same ice cream? Like, that's just disgusting. Like, everyone wants to, like, grab a soft serve and just share it from the ice cream van.
1: At least we're not getting the chocolates.
0: I'd be like, I'm pretty happy. Yeah, well, they did get the chocolates. I'd be pretty happy to just not get my lick of the ice cream. By the way, I'll get my own, thanks. But he was great. Kicked four for the game, equal career high. Andrew Brayshaw like ran around through the middle of the ground by himself. Like, I was actually in shock. I was looking at Shane Woden and Cara Antonio in the box saying, like, have you ever seen him have this much space? Like, he just always had 30 meters of space. And he was probably best on for the Dockers in the end. He was terrific. He's in a really good run of form at the moment, Andrew Brayshaw. Shea Bolton doing what Shea Bolton does. You can't tackle him, you can't stop him, he's everywhere. Murphy Reid as well, just such a beautiful user of the footy. And Geordie Clark, I think, has flown under the radar this year because he had such a breakout year last year, Jordan Clark, and earned All-Australian honours. I think people forget

0: Yeah, just how good he is at halfback. Like, he just does it every week now, and it becomes an expectation. But he's just always good for the Dockers. Like, he never plays a bad game. And Sean Darcy was back. So played low game time as expected, around 50 to 60% game time, which was what he was always going to do. Did some running post game. So post game, Corey Wagner, who didn't play in the waffle because he was held over in case he was needed, he was doing his big running session. Sean Darcy joined him just to get a few more Ks in the legs, just to try and keep his fitness up. I thought he did his job. Like, he made a contest, had an impact late, kicked a goal. That's what he's going to do. And I don't think it hurt Luke Jackson, who had 15 touches, a bunch of hit outs, and kicked two goals and still had a huge influence. So I don't really subscribe to this whole thing that having Sean Darcy will hurt Luke Jackson.
1: I don't know that.
0: You've got to have a second ruck, which Mason Cox has been doing, and he's been serviceable, hasn't really grabbed the spot. But let's be honest, like, is Sean Darcy better than Mason Cox? Yes. And Cox might be more mobile, but Sean Darcy is a better footballer. I don't think there's any denying that. He's a best and fairest winner, and Mason Cox has served his whole career as a serviceable player. So I thought Sean Darcy made a successful return. I think he'll only get better. Two games clear on top, though, Damien, after the Swans went down. So they're two games clear on top of the ladder. They're 5 wins clear inside the top four, which is remarkable. Like, they're 20 points clear of fourth spot, who is Geelong, and a number of other teams who are all stacked up on 36 points. So Geelong, Brisbane, Adelaide, Melbourne, and the Bulldogs. So fourth down to eight are all on 9 wins. The Dockers are 4 wins, sorry, 5 wins clear of them, which is incredible. If you look at the ladder from the last few years, so they're on 14 wins all in a row. So last year, 16 wins got you in the four, which is only 2 wins away. The year before, 15 wins got you in the four. The last 2 years, so Adelaide last year won 18 games, finished top, and the year before, top of the table was 17 wins. So they're within a few weeks of potentially getting to a point where they will finish on top. So they're really close now to giving themselves a locked-up home qualifying final if they can finish 1 and 2. So you cannot win premierships in June, but you can absolutely set yourself up for them, which is the important part. It's a 51-point win was exactly what they needed to do, and they are just business. It felt like a business as usual. Get it done.
1: And as you said, very interesting to see the Swans go down. So you do have to wonder through who Freo might actually lose to, like, who is their banana peel team?
0: GWS in Canberra this week's a little. We'll see if they rest anyone.
1: Banana peel. We've got the ice creams. We've got the chocolates. Now we're going to have the banana peels. We'll see. Now, I don't want to forget about the Eagles, their Saturday game. And what I caught of that game, 53-point loss, but it didn't look like they gave up or rolled over at any point.
0: No, they didn't. And I've got that written down here in my notes. That they fought hard to stay in the contest, but ultimately they were out-hunted, outplayed, outclassed by Carlton, who've won 6 in a row under Josh Fraser. Some minor tweaks to their game plan has got them absolutely flying, and they're a good chance to play finals football now, Carlton.
1: Just wild.
0: The Eagles, Carlton got off to a really fast start. They just couldn't get the ball, West Coast. Like, Carlton just had so much more of the ball through the first quarter and the first half. I thought they tried hard. I thought Elijah Hewitt showed a bit, like, probably played his best game for the year. He struggled with the injury to get his body going, and that has impacted his form. He spent some time in the waffle. I thought he looked a lot better. Harley Reid was good as always, and it was just great to see him going head-to-head with Patrick Cripps.
1: A little bit of spice there, wasn't
0: it
1: nice?
0: And Patrick Cripps spoke after the game and said he loves the way Harley goes about it, and he likes that physical contest. There was a couple of times he kicked a goal on him and he kind of just let him know, maybe, like, hey, it's not your league yet. Like, yeah. I'm still the big dog here.
1: If I win a Brownlow, come back to me.
0: Bit of a respectful reminder from Paddy, all in good fun, and Harley would have enjoyed that. And just mind you, Patrick Cripps just quietly, after everyone bagged him at the start of the year, not everyone, but a lot of people jumped on his case, tried to talk about his weaknesses, expose his flaws, just reminding everyone in the past 2 months, I'm a two-time Brownlow medalist, and this sounds dumb, but he's a sneaky to put a run in for a third.
1: Really?
0: He polls votes.
1: Okay.
0: He holds the record of the most votes polled in a season. Paddy Cripps polls votes, and his last 8 weeks have been very, very good, and they are winning.
1: Like a librarian, he might sneak up on the
0: Absolutely.
1: Field.
0: Absolutely. Well said, Dennis. So I'm just putting it out there.
1: Okay.
0: I think Paddy Cripps is just a little sneaky to make a run at it.
1: Remind me in a couple of months' time. Mick in Greenwood. Hello, Mick. Always nice to hear from you. Says, welcome to the Purple Footy Admiration Society, and has a vomit emoji. Mick, I've been part of that society since the Dockers entered the competition, and you can thank my older brother for putting me through this trauma.
0: They've won 14 in a row. Like, how can you talk them down? They've done nothing wrong for 14 weeks, and they lost one game.

0: five-time All-Australian and a two-time All-Australian captain in that. She's a legend of WA women's football, and I think she'll be a WA Football Hall of Famer, maybe even Australian Football Hall of Famer, but certainly a WA Football Hall of Famer now that she has announced her retirement today from AFLW. So just wanted to give a big shout-out for Swan District star, Adelaide Crow star, Chelsea Randall.
1: That's probably just as well Nadia's not here today, because sad news. Her fever went down over the weekend. They will not be contending for the premiership this year.
0: Lost the preliminary final to the Vixens, 62-51. Too many costly turnovers. Really cracked under the Vixens' pressure early. They had to be at their absolute best, and they just were nowhere near it. Gave up an early lead that they were never going to get back, and then after that, they just had to try and force things to close the gap, and the Vixens just really feasted on them. And from basically 5 minutes into the game, it never really looked like the Vixens were going to lose, which is a bitter pill to swallow, seeing as the Vixens beat them by one in last year's grand final. Look, I did share some texts with Nadia towards the back end of the game and just said, look, the game was over early. We both agreed there was just too many mistakes. I think they felt the pressure. And to be honest, they're probably outclassed by who is a better team at the moment in the Vixens. So the Vixens will face the Adelaide Thunderbirds now in Melbourne this weekend in the grand final. So they actually finished lower. They get the home final because it's a tender thing. They put it out to the cities and you can buy it.
1: I remember the controversy over
0: this. Which is fine, yep, because netball are very transparent, so we need the money in our sport. So they get the advantage. The Socceroos.
1: Yes.
0: Egypt. So it was a chaos over the weekend with who their opponent was going to be. Belgium, Iran, Egypt. It was all over the place. It settled with Egypt after results finally settled. So Saturday morning at 2 a.m. for their round of 32 clash. Huge news. Mo Salah was subbed off for Egypt. Now, Mohamed Salah is one of the best players in the world. He's arguably, well, not even probably arguably, he has no doubtedly been the best Premier League player in England for the past probably 6 years. He's under an injury cloud with a hamstring. Didn't look good when he was subbed off. I'd be surprised if he plays Mo Salah. Mm. Certainly if he starts. He is a massive key for them. So that's a big boost for a huge boost for the Socceroos if Mohamed Salah doesn't play, but it's going to be a really tough game, but that will give them a bit of an edge. So hopefully they did everything they needed to do on Friday. Hopefully they can do a little bit better, make it through the round of 16, which will be the third time we have done that. Of course, done it twice in our history, made the round of 16. So let's do it for a third time by getting the win. There was only one round of 32 game this morning, and South Africa were knocked out by Canada 1-0.
1: Wimbledon about to get underway, and we will never have to face Ben Stokes again in an Ashes series and have him ruin all of our carefully laid plans.
0: Yeah, retired so, mid-test. Yeah. Told his teammates just before tee on day four against New Zealand that he is done. Opened the batting, made 30 off 20. Controversial figure. I will say, though, despite everything, I saw his first test century at the Wacker in 2013, which was a cracker. And I think Headingley 2019, when he beat the Aussies, is the best innings I've ever seen in test cricket.
1: Got to give credit to that. Mitch, thank you very much.
0: Thank you.
1: We'll catch him again on Friday. Now, after 10 o'clock... Bev West Coast, by the way, says Jackson for the Brownlow. If that's not a ringing endorsement, I don't know what is. Thank you, Bev. After the news, do you ever stop to think about where your rubbish goes once your bins get picked up by your local council? And if you're being totally honest, could you really tell me exactly which facility your waste goes to and what happens to it there? One of Perth's biggest councils has just made a big decision, one that could have a major impact for decades to come. You'll hear from them next, and I'll bring you more about the market trap that some home buyers are walking into in Perth without realizing can be a real nightmare. So stay with me for more on that and how to avoid it. News time now and 10 o'clock.
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4: Garrett Mundy with ABC News. Good morning. The WA opposition says flammable cladding is still installed at two Perth hospitals 7 years after the government promised to remove it. A statewide audit after the UK's 2017 Grenfell Tower fire found 9 health buildings and 11 public schools used aluminium composite cladding. The opposition says budget estimates hearings have revealed Fiona Stanley Hospital and Perth Children's Hospital still have the cladding, along with 6 schools deemed low risk. Opposition education spokesman Liam Staltari says the government has been prioritising trivial projects over vital infrastructure reform.
5: Not only have they not completed the fix, In some cases,

0: cases, they haven't even funded or started the work to remove this material.
1: Health Infrastructure Minister John Kerry says every hospital has a robust fire management plan and plans are in place to remove the cladding. WA's Tertiary Education Minister says he's asked the university regulator to investigate the nursing program at Notre Dame University. The university, which has campuses in Perth and Sydney, halted nursing enrolments in Semester 1 this year and hopes to recommence in Semester 2 next year. A letter sent by Notre Dame leadership to staff, seen by the ABC, says the nursing program has oversubscribed in recent years. Dr. Tony Booty says while he's not concerned about the impacts on the workforce, he does want to see a thorough investigation.
2: You know, nursing is an incredibly important workforce for our community, so there is a strong pipeline of nurses coming through the other universities. I just want to ensure what allegedly has happened at Notre Dame is being investigated.
1: Former Attorney General Mark Dreyfus has called for a further strengthening of hate speech laws in a submission to the Royal Commission on Anti-Semitism and Social Cohesion in Sydney. Gavin Coote reports.
3: Mark Dreyfus, who's a prominent Jewish Labor MP, has lodged a submission to the inquiry saying the issue of anti-Semitism is personal and part of his family's history. As Attorney General, Mr. Dreyfus oversaw Labor's banning of Nazi salutes and anti-vilification laws, but in his submission he calls for a further extension of hate speech laws, including a broader criminal offence that captures hate speech before it becomes violent or threatens violence. The Royal Commission is resuming hearings today, with its third hearing block focusing on anti-Semitism online.
1: Turkey has slammed Israel's decision to recognise the massacres of Armenians during the First World War as genocide. Ankara says it is an attempt by Israel to cover its own actions in Gaza. The Turkish government has accused Israel of committing genocide against Palestinians, an allegation Israel rejects. Israel's foreign minister, Gideon Saar, says the recognition is a necessary step.
4: This shocking genocide, which took place over 100 years ago and regarding whose historical facts there is no real dispute, included the murder of 1.5 million souls and the destruction of an ancient cultural and historical heritage.
1: More stories of miraculous rescues have emerged from Venezuela days after two powerful earthquakes struck the country. But as the BBC's Orla Guirin explains, locals are angry at the lack of government support.
5: As one Venezuelan man put it to me, look, in this country, if a few dozen students want to go out to protest, the authorities can get two tanks out on the streets very quickly. But they have not mobilised all the resources of the state to support the victims of the earthquake. I haven't met anybody who has said the government is doing its best. Some are still cautious about expressing criticism, but increasingly there is an openness that people are willing to say out loud things which they wouldn't have said before, such as the desperation.
1: A mysterious vigilante appears to have taken drastic measures against motorcycle thieves in Mexico's western city of Lagos de Moreno. In the past 10 days, at least five men have been found duct-taped to lampposts with cat ears and whiskers drawn on their faces. Nicknamed Batman by locals, the masked crusader has gained a swell of supporters both in the city and online. Canada has struck late to win the first knockout match at the Soccer World Cup. ABC Sports' Amanda Shalala reports.
6: After finishing second in its group, tournament co-host Canada had to travel to LA to face South Africa in the round of 32. It was scoreless and headed for extra time until Stephen Estiquio pounced in the 92nd minute. The South African defence tried to clear the ball, but it found Canada's vice-captain, who powered home the winning goal. That was the only game today, with the action to continue tomorrow, while the Socceroos continue their preparations for Saturday's match against Egypt in Dallas.
1: Cloudy in Perth today, a high chance of showers and a possible thunderstorm in the southwest of the city this evening. Looking for a top of 18 degrees. Right now in Perth, it is 15.5. That's the latest from the ABC newsroom. It's now 9:10.
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8: Sure is. Good morning to you. Matty Francis back again this week for your mornings right across your ABC local radio, Kimberley, Pilbara, Gascoyne, and this week, at least for now, still joined by our good friends down in the Midwest Wheatbelt. Morning to you. Coming up on your mornings today, well, as usual, getting our week started with some great tracks. We'll be hearing shortly from a fella named Ian Moss. We're also going to be learning more about the upcoming school holidays. Not just the factor on the way, of course, but Helping Minds have some great workshops set in place for our young carers. We'll be learning more about what's in place to support our young carers right across the regions over the school holidays. Also coming up, we're hearing more about how people who get sport injuries, concussions, and how they're treated, basically. Up until today, only 5 former players in AFL have been found to have chronic traumatic CTE, which is, of course, caused by repeated hits on the head during sport. We'll be learning more and unpacking about that with a neuropathologist. And if you're still joining us from the Midwest Wheat Belt, reach out, as we've been doing all of last week. Send me what's going on in your region. Be great to catch up and find out what's going on. Of course, that and plenty more coming up on Mornings, right up until 11, here with Matty Francis. Let's kick it off next with this one from Ian Moss. Telephone booth coming your way.

0: Iconic Aussie rock song there by Ian Moss. Also performed, well, written by his former Cold Chisel bandmate, Don Walker. Wrapping up the lyrics there. And back with Matty Francis for your mornings across ABC's Kimberly Pilbara Gascoigne. And this week again, joined by Midwest Wheat Belt. Shout out to you, mate. I've been getting your special little song choices. We'll be lining up something shortly. Before we get into any more tracks, though, I do have a story coming up that will be relevant to you. We'll be hearing from the regional courthouses that will be reopening in early August and what that might mean for regional court security.
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0: Regional courthouses will reopen in early August instead of the end of August as new security measures are put in place. 20 regional courthouses have been closed since June 1st because of a dispute between police and the Department of Justice over who supplies security. It's meant that people have faced long trips to courthouses in major towns or have had cases postponed altogether. The Attorney General, Tony Buddy, has announced that courts will reopen August 3rd. This is because

0: six police auxiliary officers, known as PAOs, have been trained and will be ready in August. Another 14 are going to be trained, and it's unclear which courthouses they'll be staffing, but it appears it's on a fly-in, fly-out type model. Tony Boddy spoke to Damien Smith on ABC Radio earlier this morning.
1: Well, there's sits that are ready to go now, that are operational now. They went through their training school, so they're prepared. We're told by the heads of jurisdiction, the West Australian Police Force, that is enough to allow the opening of these courts. And as I say, the full complement should be available from August, but there'll be further training schools. So we envisage that further payos will come on board over the next year.
2: Okay. How much is it costing?
1: Well, the actual amount that it's costing, that's really a police matter. So you would need to speak to the police commissioner about the costing. All I know is that the state government has provided the funding requested for the additional payers to be trained and brought on board.
2: Okay, so on the days when court is sitting in these smaller towns, and, you know, for reference, we're talking about places like Margaret River, Meekatharra, Fitzroy Crossing, Wyndham, these auxiliary officers, will they be... driving in from nearby regional centres? Is that the idea?
1: Well, once again, that's an operational matter. It would be a combination, Damien. Some of them will be living in the regions. That's ideally what we'd want, but although some obviously may have to fly to the more remote courthouses or even drive in some cases, but that'll be a decision, an operational decision that the police service will determine.
0: That's Attorney General Tony Boddy.
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0: It's 10:12 and getting through your mornings across the north of Perth. I say north of Perth now because we're pretty much covering the entire north of Perth, joined by Midwest Wheatbelt again at the start of this week. We'll be getting into a quick little song, Bad Company. Here's what is lined up next. This is from their album Straight Shooter in 1975. Feel Like Making Love. Big thanks, Tom, for slinging this one our way. We'll be back with more for your mornings.

0: That's Bad Company with that iconic 70s rock sound. Interestingly, they are they've got a southern rock sound to them, but they're actually a British rock band. If it sounds like it's got that American rock southern influence, that's because vocalist Paul Rogers of the band was inspired. He had met someone at the time, they were sharing life experiences, and he, even at the time in the 60s, traveled, he hitchhiked, he went up to Rio, camped out in the woods, hung out in the, south of the USA for quite a bit. He was gone for days. It was a wonderful time and experience to be young and free in America in the 60s. That's the influence behind Bad Company. Morning to you. Matty Francis with you for your mornings. Coming up shortly, I'll be sharing about school holidays. They're coming up. This is the last week before our young ones have a bit more spare time on their hands. But for our young carers, the school holidays don't always mean that opportunity to get to take that time off to actually be a kid and enjoy the school holidays. Well, thanks to places like Helping Minds, they have some very special workshops set in place over the school holidays for young carers. And this one's interesting as well because it kind of helped me realize that at some point in my life, I was a young carer, helping care for some of my family members during their challenging times and the responsibility that puts on a young person. So we'll be learning more about that. And of course, the milestone that Helping Minds is celebrating this year as well. That's all coming up for you shortly.
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0: It's your ABC Radio across WA, just about most of it, land-wise anyway. Now, school holidays, as I mentioned, they're almost here. This is the very last week before we get to the school holidays. And of course, many families are thinking about ways to keep the kids entertained. For others, the break from routine can sometimes bring a bit of extra pressure, especially for those young carers. Now, across the school holidays in South Hedland, Carnarvon, Geraldton and Broome, Helping Minds is offering some free wellbeing programs designed specifically for young carers and the family supporting someone with mental health challenges. It's through activities like Lego, dance, mindfulness, even kite building. And the aim isn't just to have fun, but also give young people a chance to build some skills, build resilience, build confidence and connection, while, of course, still getting to have fun and be a kid over the school holidays. I was joined recently by Debbie Childs, and we learn why the school holiday activities are so important for these young carers across the region.
2: During the school term, you tend to have quite a lot of routine. School holidays, you tend to fall out of that routine, and that can be stressful for some young people. So these school holiday programs, we've got, for example, in Broome, we've got a building resilience with Lego program. So it's structured Lego play that is building some really solid skills to help them manage emotions and then build self-awareness. So it's quite structured, but it's a fun program. In Carnarvon and Hedland, for example, too, we've got some mindful programs. So for young people around learning to manage stress and emotional regulation, but also be in that team so that you're building teamwork skills and understanding that relationship with others and how supportive that can be. And in Geraldton, we actually have a kite building as part of our school holiday program. And that's about... it's all built in around building a kite, flying a kite, and then being able to set some goals and coping strategies. So that it sounds like fun, but it's actually, I think of it as learning by stealth, because the young people are learning skills while having fun with others in the room.
0: That does sound fun. What do you call that, learning by stealth?
2: Learning by, that's a term I've created, because I think it's really good for us to be able to learn things every day. Even as adults, it's good to learn at least one new thing a day. But if you learn in a fun way and you don't realise you've learned it until afterwards, and you go, oh, okay, that's quite a good idea. I think I'll take that on board and do that in the future.
0: Ah, great. Yeah, I hear you. Yeah, so you're taking that that activity, and it might be fun, but it's also underneath, there's that subtle, you know, you come out of the activity having learned something or built something or grown yourself in some way.
2: I think that's exactly how I look at it. And for example, our Mind Dance program, which is available for all ages actually in Broome, it's learning about movement and strengthening your body, but also creating connection with others while you're doing dance. You know, it's a really exciting program, that one, for children particularly to attend.
0: We're chatting with Debbie Childs, who joins us from Helping Minds, learning more about the upcoming school holiday activities for young carers. And young carers are a key focus in these school holidays, aren't they? And I think it's really important to understand who they are.
2: Yeah, our programs are for young people and children who may be experiencing stress that could be at a risk of developing a mental health challenge themselves or supporting a family member, with mental health concerns. So you may not realise as a young person, because your life is what you are used to. So what you do every day seems, you think that that's what everybody else might be doing. But in a caring role, quite often you're doing more because you're helping mom or dad or a brother or sister more than you would in that normal, in that usual family relational role.
0: And what are you seeing in regional WA? Because you're delivering programs in Broome and South Hedland, Carnarvon, even down in the Wheatbelt. Are there common wellbeing challenges facing young people and families across regional communities?
2: There is a lot of stress out there. There's a lot of pressure because both parents quite often are working, or if you're in a one-parent family, they're working. So there's stress around work, there's stress around school. Then school holidays come along. Parents quite often have to keep working. And then it's trying to find something for children to do or young people to do that is worthwhile during the school holidays rather than just sitting around trying, you know, on a device, trying to be amused.
0: Absolutely. And I'm hearing that. And we're going to unpack shortly about a very important milestone that's also coming up for Helping Minds this year. But before we do, I think it's just worth making sure it's really clear how anyone out there can actually join and participate in these upcoming school holiday activities. And they're happening all across the region. So it's really just a matter of, you know, seeing if there's one in your town and signing up. So where can they go to learn more about these upcoming activities and actually get involved?
2: Well, if you hop onto our website, which is helpingminds.org.au, or give our team a call on 08 9427 7100, we would be able to help you. 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We have a very conversational intake to make sure that the program that you're wanting your young person to take part in is right for them. Just reach out, helpingminds.org.au.
0: Yep, and they've got some great workshops and activities happening. Building Resilience with Lego in Broome. Dance Connection also happening in Broome. You've got the Mindful Matters in Carnarvon and South Hedland. And that's helping young people develop practical strategies. And Soar High, that's happening in Geraldton, the Midwest Wheatbelt, making some kites while exploring goal setting and coping strategies. So it's great to see that these are beyond just activities. They're building strength, they're building resilience, and they're building connection for these young carers who probably don't even realize how much responsibility they're carrying.
2: Absolutely. And so, yeah, families can just reach out to Helping Minds online or give us a call. Our team's happy to talk through which program might be the best fit for their child or young person.
0: That's Debbie Child, CEO of Helping Minds. And still to come, I'll be sharing the milestone about Helping Minds' 50th this year and what they're going to be doing in communities across the regions, opening up their doors to let people in and learn a bit more. We'll be getting into that right after this one. Bachelor Girl. This is one of the newest ones coming your way, and it features Jessica Mowboy, Treat Me Good. Maddie Francis here for your mornings across Kimberley, Pilbara, Gascoyne and Midwest Wheatbelt this week. We'll be back with you for more stories right after this one.

0: That is a new take on a 90s song. Just hearing from Bachelor Girl teaming up with Jess Malboy in that one. And that's part of a recently released song that is part of a redux that the band is doing. Bachelor Girl handing over some of their songs to new voices, giving them a chance to evolve. And the Aussie pop duo of, well, as you just heard there, that's a reimagined version of their 98 single, Treat Me Good. So just a bit earlier before that song, we were chatting with Debbie Childs about Helping Minds and the school holiday activities for young carers. It was also great to get a better understanding of who a young carer is and just what they might look like in our community, because for the most part, there are probably people out there that are young carers or have been young carers and not even realize that they were at the time, and that responsibility that that weighs on our young carers and children across the region. But Helping Minds, along with offering those workshops over the school holidays, this year are also celebrating a milestone of 50 years of helping communities across the country with their role in Helping Minds. Debbie Child spoke to me a bit more about the 50th and what they plan to do with their offices across the WA state. And now, finally, before we wrap up the chat with you, we have to talk about this 50 years, because Helping Minds is celebrating its 50th anniversary this year. And I'm just so curious, looking back, how has the conversation around mental health changed since the organization first started?
1: So in 1976, it was a group of family members that got together around a kitchen table. They started having a conversation because each of them had a person in their family that was in an institution or hospital, hospitalized with schizophrenia. And nobody talked about it. There was a lot of shame, a lot of stigma. So having that conversation and realizing that you weren't the only family in Perth or Western Australia to have that experience within your family. So it started very much as a volunteer support group. And then over the years, we have expanded from peer, what are now called peer support groups, into having formal counselling and then family programs such as the school holiday programs. We have programs where we have team members that go into schools to talk about mental well-being, what mental health challenges may look like. So we now have grown into a team of just under 100 across Western Australia that offer a variety of programs to walk alongside people as they are experiencing mental health challenges or stress in their lives.
0: What would success look like if a young person attends one of these programs? What do you hope they take away when they head back to school for the next term?
1: Some really valuable skills. So whether that's around mindfulness, being able to regulate, being able to realize that actually I'm feeling really stressed now, but if I just do this little thing that I learned, you know, the breathing technique that I learned while I was on the school holiday program, that might help me feel a little bit better and be able to cope better within the school day. It's about building connections with others as well. You know, the young people being able to make friends with one another while they're on these courses.

0: making connections outside their usual school friend group as well.
1: Debbie Childs, thank you so much for your time, helping us learn more about these, well, more than just school holiday activities. This is building resilience and mindfulness in young carers who are taking on a lot of responsibility. And I think it's great that there's something like this out there for our young carers across the state. Debbie, is there anything else you'd like to share?
0: Well, we are having open office celebrations in July. So if we have office celebrations, free community celebrations in our Broome, Carnarvon, Geraldton and South Headland office to thank our families and carers and communities that have walked alongside us for over 50 years. So we would welcome people to hop onto our website, helpingminds.org.au, look for a celebration open office near you, look for the programs and just reach out to our team. We would love to be able to walk alongside you and work together to make each day feel really good.
1: Thanks again. That is Debbie Childs, CEO of Helping Minds, and chatting with me there about the 50th and 50 years of Helping Minds, Helping Communities and our young carers across the region. I'll be back in just a hot minute. Keen to just have another check on exactly those days and times of some of the school holiday activities coming up. Also, still to come, learning more about concussion and its effects. If you've played footy, done some boxing, you might have some experience something kind of similar. So we're going to be unpacking that shortly. Still to come as well, seeing what's making news across the region and this one. I've been waiting desperately, patiently for the opportunity to share, for once, finally, a Spice Girls song. And I think today's that day. Let's have a listen to this classic track from the Spice Girls from back in 1996 from the Spice album. Say You'll Be There. Matty Francis with you for your mornings. Get into some Spice Girls. It's not too spice. It's just the right amount of nice. And we're checking up next what's making news across the regions.

0: Spice Girls from their album Spice in 1996. At the time, whether you were a Spice Girls fan or not, they were pretty much hard to avoid in the late 90s. Yes, even I got swept up in all the Spice fever. They were absolutely huge, sold more than 100 million records worldwide, making them the best-selling girl group of all time. I wonder if that's still valid today. I know, we'll give it a look. Also, to come as well, well, just actually on that song, if the harmonica sounded familiar, that's because right at the very end, the harmonica was played by Judd Lander. That name's not familiar to you. That's because he is the harmonicist, yeah, that's what we call him, the harmonicist, who supplied the harmonica on Culture Club's hit Karma Chameleon. I thought it always sounded a bit familiar. Up next, checking up on what's making news across the North.
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0: And making news across the state today, particularly in the north, Kununurra residents say they are worried about a spate of dog attacks on the outskirts of town. One dog owner says they were attacked by a pack of dogs while out on a walk, leaving their pet with significant injuries. The owner was also bitten while trying to fend off the dogs, and says other dog owners need to take greater responsibility for their animals.
2: My opinion is it's never the dog's fault. It's always the owner. Even if you have an aggressive dog, I used to have a reactive dog, but you need to be a responsible owner. You need to have a muzzle. You need to have them on lead. You cannot walk 10 dogs that are aggressive off lead.
0: Karratha detectives are investigating the apparent theft of four enormous tugboat propellers from an industrial yard on the Burr Peninsula. Police say unknown suspects gained entry to the yard and removed the propellers using heavy transport machinery sometime after the 18th of December last year. The propellers are made of a bronze-nickel alloy and measure almost 3 meters in diameter and weigh about 2 tons each. Authorities are urging anyone with information, including around suspicious sales of scrap metal, to contact Crime Stoppers. And a clinical review of the care of an 8-month-old baby girl she received before she died at a hospital in regional WA has made 7 recommendations to improve patient care. Willow Katrina Horn died last September after being admitted to Kalgoorlie Health Campus with respiratory issues. Dr. Helen Van Gessel led the review, and she says additional training, streamlined communications with the intensive care unit, and improved coordination for patient transfers were among the recommendations.
3: All these recommendations have been accepted. All are being implemented and most are actually complete. It is important to emphasise, however, that the panel's view was that even with all of these improvements in place, it unfortunately may not have changed the tragic outcome for baby Willow.
0: And you can head to abc.net.au to read more about the stories from your region.
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0: Still to come, we will be checking up on the weather. I say we, I mean I, Maddie. We'll be with you checking up on the weather, seeing how it's treating right across this big wide patch, still getting down to the Midwest Wheat Belt this week. Weather will be coming up shortly, and also still to come as well is that unpacking, I guess, of CTE. We're talking chronic traumatic encephalopathy, which is linked directly to repeated hits in contact sports. If you're a footy player, if you've taken a blow to the head, how many and how many does it take? Well, we'll be unpacking that shortly, right after we hear from Phil Collins with a groovy kind of love coming your way for mornings. Current time is 10:40, 20 minutes to 11.

0: Philliam Collins. No, it's just Phil. Good old Phil Collins there, A Groovy Kind of Love. That's actually from the Buster soundtrack in 1988. Collins covered the song for the 1988 movie called Buster, where he played Buster Edwards. And the film itself is set in the 60s, so the soundtrack was, well, filled with songs from that era. That's actually a cover of a song by a British group from the 60s. It was released in 66 from a group called the Mind Benders. Collins did end up writing an original 60s vibe song for the film, though, Two Hearts. And that one, at the time, also ended up becoming a number one hit. Look, it's 10:43, still here with me, Matty Francis, 10:44. Don't have a rhyme for that one. 16 minutes to go, and still to come, you'll be hearing about concussions. And also, well, if you're down in the Gascoyne region, you might be concerned about this one. We'll be hearing from Victoria Plains Shire President on the number of shires, especially in the Midwest Wheat Belt, that are being forced to step in to deliver essential services that are technically outside of their scope. We'll be hearing from that one in just a sec.
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0: So as you would have heard, a number of shires, especially those in the Midwest and Wheat Belt area, they're being forced to step in to deliver some essential services that are, as you heard, technically outside of their usual scope. Things like GPs and childcare. One Wheat Belt Shire has joined a national campaign that's calling for more untied federal funding grants. Victoria Plains Shire President Pauline Bantock explained why to Chloe Henville.
2: Local governments are being made to do, I suppose, more, especially in regional areas, and providing more and more services, because those services aren't being kept up with by state or federal government. And I suppose rural health is certainly one of those. And yeah, at the National General Assembly this week gone by, we had our CEO, Sean Fletcher, and our Deputy President, Councillor Woods, over there, and they joined a unanimous support

0: supported motion by 538 councils over there, an emergency motion advocating for an increase in that United Federal funding for the financial assistance grants. So that representative of all local governments right across Australia.
1: There was also some discussion about the form that the funding comes in. Can you explain that element?
0: Often, I suppose the grants that seem to come out from federal government can be quite competitive, and we often have to look at what's needed across our community and try and mould a grant application into what grants are available. What we really need is to be able to deal with the matters that actually need doing in our towns, and that's where the financial assistance grants is good. It's given as a portion, it's worked out on a calculation method, and all councils get, I suppose, a different amount. However, 30 years ago, that amount used to be, as a share of the national taxation, about 1%. And they've fallen over the years to this year being down to 0.49%. So it's halved. So we're trying to do more with less, and that's just not working.
1: Healthcare is a particularly large issue in regional areas as well, getting GPs and those services in town. What is the healthcare situation like in the Shire of Victoria Plains?
0: I don't know whether to say that we're in a fortunate or unfortunate position, but we don't have medical centre ourselves, so we're not in the actual position where we're finding a struggle to have these services in our towns. But we are surrounded by many towns that are facing it. And if we go out to Wongan, 2J, and join the fight right across regional Western Australia, it's just getting harder and harder to get those healthcare services. And to do it, the only way seems to be that the local government's having to, buy houses for people to live in or provide buildings and services. And look, that's not our core job, but once again, we're having to do more, but we're doing that with less.
1: Do you think that the federal government is recognising the struggles of providing some of these essential services in regional areas?
0: Look, we seem to be talking about it year on year, and we go to Canberra and we make the effort, we take those funds out of our budgets to really try and get these messages across. And this call for returning the financial assistance grants to that 1% has been year on year, and I've been in local government 10 years now. So I suppose this motion was important to really unanimously show that we're not kidding here. We really do need you to consider this and just see the things that local government is doing for the community. I mean, we provide roads, we provide the community services, the buildings, infrastructure, but then we're having to do those extra things like childcare or health services, which just aren't normally a part of our realm. So hopefully this emergency motion gets through to it. It has been letters written to all ministers and parliamentarians. So yeah, let's see where we get with it.
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3: It's time now for a weather update, getting right across the regions, starting with the Gascoyne. In Carnarvon today, they're looking at a high of 22. Exmouth on 23 and Denham looking at 21. In the Pilbara, Karratha is looking at 26 and sunny. Port Hedland, again 27 and sunny. Clear skies in the Pilbara region and Newman and on 21 as their max. In the Kimberley, Broome on 28 and partly cloudy. Kununurra looking at 32 degrees and pretty clear over that way. Derby a high of 30 and mostly sunny. And Halls Creek on 29 and otherwise fine and sunny around that way. And of course, joined by the Midwest Wheat Belt at the moment, let's check up how it's going down in Geraldton. Well, if you're joining us from down around the Wheat Belt area, there's a bit of a drop or two going down around there. Geraldton with showers increasing, max of 20 degrees today. Even around Durian Bay, showers in 20, Kalbarri, 21, showers increasing. And Dongara, showers increasing with 20 degrees. Got some rascals on the way for you next. Let's get grooving.

0: Groovin', the Rascals. On your mornings, 10:52, how do you do? Matty Francis with you for the next 8 minutes until 11 o'clock. Plenty more to come on your ABC local radio as well, because coming up after the news at 11, sticking with us, you'll be hearing Conversations. And on Conversations today, it is Beverly Wang's guest, poet and libertist Patricia Sykes, who spent years living with the nuns at Melbourne's Abbotsford Convent. Well, it'll be an interesting one. For more than a century, the Abbotsford Convent was occupied by the Sisters of the Good Shepherd and the abandoned women, wayward girls, and female orphans they took care of. She'll be the guest after 11 on Conversations. Also to come, well, I've been talking about the bumps in the head from sports and contact sport injuries. The number of Australian rules footballers who have sadly died with a degenerative brain disease is far higher than it was previously thought. Until today, only 5 former players have been found to have chronic traumatic encephalopathy, or CTE, which is linked to the repeated hits on the head generated during contact sports. Four Corners can reveal that the number is now 33, and among them, West Coast Eagles Premiership player Adam Hunter, who died last year. His family says they now see the struggles he faced in retirement in a very different light. Over the last 8 years, neuropathologist Michael Buckland has examined the donated brains of dozens of former players.
1: I think it tells all of us that there's a problem, that playing a lot of contact or collision sport leads you to have risk of CTE later in life, and it's a problem that needs to be urgently addressed.
0: And the family of 23-year-old semi-professional Australian rules footy player diagnosed with a degenerative brain disease caused by the repeated head knocks is calling on the code to do more to protect their players. Nick Loudon was a promising young player who may have made it all the way to the AFL until he started showing symptoms associated with CTE. More than a decade playing the game, and a severe concussion when he was just 17 had permanently altered him, and he tragically died by suicide in 2023. Nick's mother, Kerry, and father, Tony, told Four Corners she knew nothing about CTE until a pathologist examined his brain.
2: We noticed over the next 12 months he started to deteriorate, and he was a healthy, strapping young man, and he'd keep getting flu-like symptoms.
3: Sensitivity
2: to light. Mood changes, depression, which was absolutely horrendous for a young man, that he had so much going for him to have depression. We couldn't understand it.

0: damage, which in most people is fine, because you only get hit in the head maybe a dozen or two dozen times in a normal person's life. But if you play a lot of contact sport, you're being exposed to thousands, if not tens of thousands, of these impacts. And it's that cumulative exposure that drives risk of developing CTE.
1: So analysis of Australian players and their brain donations suggests the condition is affecting players in their 20s and 30s, and not only at the elite level, but also in the more amateur leagues as well. There's been a call to ban tackling for players under 18. And if you've got concerns about head knocks in footy, country leagues, well, as you've if you've ever played before, they can be a bit brutal, pretty rough. You can learn more and watch the Four Corners investigation, Collision, on ABC TV at 8:30 tonight or on iView.
2: Hello, I'm Andy Park. Join me for The World Today as the Anti-Semitism Royal Commission resumes today, looking at the role of social and mainstream media. The AFL's brain injury crisis is six times bigger than previously believed. An ABC Four Corners investigation reveals you'll hear from one of the clinicians involved. And English cricket captain Ben Stokes sensationally retires mid-over against New Zealand after his off-field exclusion from the second test on disciplinary grounds. Those stories and more. Join me for The World Today.
1: 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And Bon Jovi on the way next, listening to Lost Highway.

0: Bon Jovi, Lost Highway. That's it for Mornings Today. Matty Francis with you, and back again tomorrow, the rest of this week as well. Check out more on those details if you're keen to help out your young carers this week. And jump on the website, helpingminds.org.au. Find out what's happening over the school holidays. That's it from me. Matty Francis will be signing out. That's how I talk about myself. I'll catch you tomorrow, same time, same place for your mornings.
1: Good morning. This is ABC News. I'm Garrett Mundy. More than 20 regional courts, which were temporarily shuttered after agreement couldn't be reached with police over security services, are set to reopen a month earlier than expected. Attorney General Tony Booty says progress in training 20 additional police auxiliary officers has given enough certainty for the courts to plan to reopen on August the 3rd. Dr. Booty has defended the time taken to resolve the closures, telling 102.5 ABC Perth police only notified Justice in April that they would be withdrawing staffing of lockups, which cannot be staffed by private security.
2: The decision was made in April and we now have a solution in August. So while I would prefer there would have been no closure of any regional remote courthouse, I'm glad that we've been able to have them reopened earlier than was scheduled.
1: The state's health minister says the government will not request an inquest into the death of an infant in hospital last year. 8-month-old Willow Horn died at Kalgoorlie Health Campus in September, 2 days after being admitted due to respiratory issues. A clinical review released yesterday found Willow needed an aerial transfer to Perth Children's Hospital, but the hospital lacked a flight medical officer for several shifts. The review could not determine the exact cause of her death. Meredith Hammett says while she would welcome an inquest, the government won't

0: interfere with coronial procedures.
1: We're very mindful of the independence of the coroner, and they need to be able to make their own decisions about where they conduct those inquiries.
0: Willow's mother, Cadence Sutherland, has told 102.5 ABC Perth, while the report has given her some clarity, she still has many unanswered questions.
2: I really just don't feel right about what happened in the hospital in those couple of days. I think I want a little bit of justice for Willow, and her story deserves to be heard.
0: Independent MP Monique Ryan has introduced a private members bill calling to change the date HECS debt is indexed. Currently, HECS is indexed on June the 1st each year before students file their tax returns and their balances are adjusted. Dr. Ryan's bill proposes the indexation date is changed to November the 1st. She says the HECS system needs to be dismantled as a matter of urgency.
3: We wouldn't accept it if interest is applied to our mortgages or our credit card debts after we'd made repayments towards those accounts. But Australian graduates who are dealing with a cost of learning crisis are being forced to pay more on the HECS debts.
0: Grief and frustration is building in Venezuela as families desperately search for loved ones trapped beneath the rubble following two major earthquakes last week. William Howard Evans reports.
4: Relatives of the tens of thousands of people still missing are facing a fifth night waiting and hoping for positive news. But as each hour passes, the prospect of finding people alive becomes less and less likely. Among the devastation are stories of hope. Rescuers have shared video footage of an 11-year-old boy being pulled from twisted debris. Local reports suggest he was found near his sister and mother, who have both died. As the death toll grows, so too does the frustration locals have for the government, with many saying any support being provided is too little, too late.
0: Health officials in France say an additional 1,000 people have died since Wednesday as the severe heatwave continues to scorch Europe. As temperatures soared towards 40 degrees Celsius, more than 1,200 deaths were recorded on the 24th of June, and an additional 1,400 people died on both the 25th and 26th. In April and May, before the heatwave began, the country's rate of deaths was about 900 to 1,000 people per day. Former Socceroo Bruce Gite says he expects Australia to perform well as it moves into the knockout round of the FIFA World Cup. Australia takes on Egypt in Dallas on Saturday morning in the round of 32, with a win likely to set up a clash against defending champions Argentina in the round of 16. Gite says the Socceroos will dig deep and play a great game.
5: When everything's against them, when no one's backing them, when everyone's expecting nothing from them, they will come out and they won't just surprise Australians, they'll surprise the whole world. They've got this knack of when they're really up against it, the better the opposition gets, they can really stand up and be counted.
0: Showers today for the southwest and southern Gascoyne. Some light showers or drizzle over the goldfields through to the Eucla and southern and eastern interior. Gusty thunderstorms likely along the coast between Rockingham and Walpole this evening. For Perth, a cloudy day, a high chance of showers, a possible thunderstorm this evening. A forecast top of 18 degrees for the city. Right now in the city, it is 16 degrees. 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
15: You're a young girl, your mum has died, and dad drops you off at an orphanage. This is the story of poet and librettist Patricia Sykes, who was just 11 years old when she and her three sisters were left at the Abbotsford Convent in Melbourne by their father. It was the early 1950s and he couldn't afford to take care of the girls at home, but wanted them to stay together. So an orphanage felt like his only option. For more than 100 years, the Abbotsford Convent was home to the Sisters of the Good Shepherd, orphan girls, and so-called wayward women. Today, it's a bustling community space that's home to gallery spaces, cafes, and even a radio station. But even with its artsy zhuzh up, its institutional past speaks through its weathered walls and fixtures, particularly in the old Magdalen Laundry. Patricia and her sisters lived at the orphanage until she and her older sister, Elaine, were almost old enough to work. So, although she had a great talent for language and music, Patricia left school at 14 to help support the family. And it wasn't

0: until her 30s that Patricia was able to resume her studies. At uni, while studying anthropology, she began to see the Abbotsford Convent as more than an institution she had wanted to escape. And eventually, she found her way back to the convent on her own terms, as a poet, to tell the stories of dozens of women who lived and labored within its walls. Her collection of poetry is called The Abbotsford Mysteries. Hi, Patricia.
1: Hi.
0: Patricia, before going to the orphanage, you grew up all over the place, from Melbourne to Tasmania. What was home life like for you in those places?
1: Mixed. I think we ended up going to between 9 and 11 different schools before I left the convent. The moving meant that you didn't have childhood friends that you shared school experiences with. I was one of 9 children, 4 of whom survived. My mother lost 5, and she died when the fetus she was carrying died in utero.
0: What do you remember about her?
1: She was a fun, loving woman. The last property we lived in didn't have any running water, and we used kerosene lamps and a battery for the radio. But she was able to make fun and joy out of small things. Some of her recipes I've never forgotten because it was, you know, only a few years after the end of the Second World War, everything was shoestring. So orange peels, for example, she'd cut an orange. She'd cut it in quarters, take the pith off, sprinkle it with brown sugar and bake it, caramelise it in the old IXL stove, which was just a wood stove. So things like that, you know, she never wasted anything and she was great at adapting to circumstances. She knitted all our jumpers and sewed all our dresses and clothes. And we had chickens, chooks, and there were 3 cows that Dad milked. So, you know, we had milk and cream and we had eggs. And Dad used to catch eels in the creek and bag rabbits, and we weren't that far from the coast, so he used to go and fish on the coast as well, so we had fresh fish. But, yeah, we mostly lived off the land, and, of course, we had a vegetable garden.
0: So you went to 9 different schools as a young child. Why were your parents moving around so much? What did they do to support the family?
1: Well, Dad was an extremely clever man. He could turn his hand to anything. For example, he could play the piano, the organ by ear, and we always had some kind of music in the house. One of his aunts was understudied to Dame Nellie Melba. So music was very big in the family. But Dad had left school when his father died, so he was out working as a very young man. He didn't have a secondary education as such. So he just had to go where jobs were available, especially in the, you know, during the war. And he just was excellent at making do. They both were, and I think that was the necessity of the era.
0: Your mom died when you were just 9 years old.
1: Yeah, I was 9 and a half. Yeah.
0: How much do you remember about what happened?
1: What I remember were these sort of phone calls, because, you know, you had the wind-up phone on the wall in those days. It was more or less a party line. I remember the doctor coming. I remember we kids were standing looking at Mum through her bedroom door. She was in bed. And the last thing she said to us was, "You poor kids. You poor kids."

0: At 9 years old, seeing that and hearing that, what did you make of it? How did you make sense of that?
1: We never saw her again. Her mum was an only child, so Granny came down in a taxi and collected us and took us to her place. And 3 days later, Mum died. And she came and told us, and I remember screaming at her and telling her she was a big fat liar. And because in those days children weren't allowed to go to funerals, we didn't see her buried. And my older sister and I, even up till our 30s, we would still look for our mother in the street. Every now and then, different places that you went to that you didn't know, you'd look for her in the street.
0: Back then, was there much, I suppose, culture of talking to children about their feelings and their grief? Beyond telling you that mom had died, what kind of comfort did they offer?
1: We were very confused, and the relatives were kind on Dad's side because, as I say, Mum had no siblings. But there's not a lot you can say to a child who's lost her mother, which she was very close to. And I was Mummy's girl, and my older sister Elaine was Daddy's girl. One of the things that helped was there was 7 and 8 years between we older two and the two younger sisters, and they were only 1.5 and 2.5 when Mum died. So that they were totally so distressed because at that age your landmarks are touch and sight and smell. They couldn't ask us questions. We couldn't explain to them what had happened. So we became their young mothers, if you like. We each sort of took up the role with a younger sister each. And so we used to do the things for them that Mum used to do for us, like play with them, rock them to sleep, sing to them. Cuddle them.
0: Your grandmother took you on after your mom died, but she couldn't keep you in her cottage. What did your father decide to do then?
1: Well, the thing with Granny, Mum's mum, was that she ran the little town laundry from her two-bedroom cottage as she was working 16, 18-hour days. And as she couldn't look after a 1 and 2 year old, we were with her for a little while, but it just became impossible. And we went to one of Dad's sisters for about 6 weeks, but she then got sick and had to go into hospital. So there was really no one in the family, immediate family, that could cope with four.
0: And your father couldn't take care of all four of you?
1: Well, he had to work and he was only a labourer, so he didn't have the money to hire a full-time live-in nurse, which you need for a 1.5 and a 2.5.
0: So that set you on the path of being taken to an orphanage in Ballarat to begin with, called Nazareth House.
1: Yes.
0: Do you remember your feelings when your father brought you there?
1: Oh, yes, it was. Nazareth House is on the banks of the river. So the setting is beautiful. The grounds are lovely. But they had this high wrought iron fence and bars. And it was just this terrible feeling of being locked up. The way the nuns managed the system was to put the older girls who were still there, like the 12, 13, 14-year-olds, they took responsibility for the younger girls, which was us. But they had their favourites, so there was quite a bit of bullying.
0: Were you able to stick up for any of your sisters? Did you look out for them much?
1: Not at Nazareth House because we were separated. When we got to the Abbotsford Convent, it was a different story because they were sort of kindergarten. And again, older girls used to help look after them. And one of them smacked my youngest sister so hard that she made her cry and wet her pants. And so the next older sister, the one closest to me in age, found me and told me what had happened. So I went and got hold of the girl who'd bitten my younger sister and gave her a blood nose. She didn't smack her after that.
0: I'll bet. Poet and librettist Patricia Sykes is my guest on Conversations today. So, Patricia, you spent a short time at the orphanage in Ballarat, but eventually you and your sisters were brought back to Melbourne, to Abbotsford Convent.
1: Between Nazareth House and Abbotsford, Dad had repartnered, and so our stepmother came with him to visit us in Nazareth House and sort of said to him, you can't leave them here. They're just so miserable. So they took us home. And then she became pregnant. She had a bad, very bad pregnancy and almost lost her life as well as my half-brother's life. They both survived, but we're in a hospital. So that's when we were placed in the Abbotsford Convent.
0: So once you arrived at Abbotsford Convent, tell me about the daily life there. What did you wear? What did you eat? What kind of activities did the nuns prepare for you?
1: Each dormitory had a cell for a nun. And she would come out in the morning and bang on the door with her big brass key to wake you up. And it was then a scramble to get up, do prayers, go to mass, have breakfast, and get ready for school, etc., etc. you ate in the refectory, and the mincemeat, we used to call it grey mincemeat walls because the walls of the convent were sort of cement stucco in places. And so the mincemeat that we got was grey, not nice and browned, and, you know, the lumpy porridge and all of that. So our grandmother used to send down food parcels and jam drops and that sort of thing. And you had your after-school jobs. I used to work in the sewing room above the first aid. I was darning socks. It's where I learned to darn. There was that. But there was also, I mean, the grounds were so beautiful. And we were taken on walks. We had a choir, and I used to sing in the choir at Mass. And also they had a little theatre and a little stage where we had concerts and performances. One year, the year I was turned 12, I became a Roman centurion in a play. I had to put my hand on the shoulder of the girl who played Saint Dorothea. And unless she renounced Christianity, she was going to be thrown to the lions. So it was my job to try and persuade her to renounce her faith. And as the centurion Theophilus, I put my hand on her shoulder and said, "Maid, the snow is on the bough," which was supposed to persuade her that life and nature and beauty was better than Christianity. "Maid, the snow is on the bough."
0: And was the religious education quite strong at the convent? Did you have to engage in the rituals of the church?
1: Yes. The thing about the Catholic Mass back then was that it had these sort of delicate overtones of paganism, because you had altars, you had flowers, you had incense, candles, wafting, and the priest's robes

0: were beautiful. So it was this kind of ancient, if you like, ritual.
1: And it sounds like you were quite captivated by all of those rituals.
0: Oh, absolutely, because the beauty of ritual, I mean, 1st of May was Mary's month, and 1st of May we used to have processions. There'd be a little platform that they carried on their shoulders with the statue of Mary, and we'd all dress up in blue and white, and we'd throw petals as we walked through the grounds to celebrate Mary's birthday. There was also the nuns, the beautiful singing of the nuns, because it was the mother house for Australia and New Zealand, and nuns made their vows there, so we were able to attend the ceremonies where a nun moved from being, you know, a novitiate postulant to like a bride of Christ. So they'd walk into the church in this long, long column behind each other, and their black cloak would be removed, and they were, you know, they came dressed as brides. So there was all of that, all of the beauty of ritual.
1: It sounds, the way you describe it, it's so vivid. I can imagine as a child just being so impressed by that. But life at the orphanage at Abbotsford Convent, I'm sure, was not just all beauty and pomp of ritual. What sorts of jobs did the nuns set for you before and after school? Did you have to do much cleaning or other tasks like that?
0: Yes, there was another job I had. I think it was a punishment job, if I remember rightly. I had to scrub the cloisters in the nuns' section of the convent. And they were tiles. They were match tiles, like I think they were terracotta with black and whatever. So you had to get down on your hands and knees and scrub the tiles and then rinse it off. And you weren't allowed to leave eyebrows
1: what
0: on
1: do you,
0: the floor.
1: Eyebrow hairs?
0: Not eyebrow hairs, no. If you didn't wring out and have clean water, you would leave a little bit of mark
1: on
0: the tiles,
1: right,
0: in the shape of an eyebrow. And because, you know, you used to sort of do this curved
1: with your hand and the rag
0: yes,
1: down
0: yes.
1: on your knees, right?
0: So you weren't allowed to leave eyebrows on the tiles.
1: Let's bear in mind you're about 10 or 11 at this stage.
0: At that stage, I would have been closer to 11 and a half, 12.
1: Right. Trying to imagine 11-year-olds of 2026 doing that. I'm having a hard time, Patricia.
0: But you know, the thing is, it was about positive and negative. And we had years 7 and 8 classes in the one schoolroom. And the year 8s had the blackboard in front, and the year 7 had the blackboards on the side. And that's where I first learned about poetic scansion. Walked into school one morning, walked into the classroom one morning, and on the blackboard was written iambic pentameter with a, you know, the soft, the strong stress, you know, across the board. And it was like secret language, like abracadabra or open sesame. It was like magic language, if you like.
1: So you were able to continue your education at school at Abbotsford Convent. And it sounds like it really unlocked a love of language there.
0: I'd always loved language. I consider myself very fortunate that in my childhood we had readers, one reader a year for the whole year from grades 1 to 8. And these readers contained plays, poetry, myth, journalism. They covered every aspect of language. I've actually got the facsimile set of the 8th grade readers at home. And every now and again, I'll pull one out and have a read. Oh, yes, I remember that.
1: So you still have that eighth grade reader, which means that it was something really special to you.
0: I have years 1 to 8. I have the whole set.
1: Okay. What were the poems that stuck with you?
0: The Wreck of the Hesperus was one of my favourites because it was very dramatic and it was all about the wreck at sea and the bravery. But there were also, you know, Dorothea McCullers, I Love a Sunburnt Country, A Land of Sweeping Plains. There was also nonsense rhymes, like the owl and the pussycat went to sea in a beautiful pea-green boat. It went from Shakespeare to parody, and satire and nonsense. So it was a wonderful scope, range of literature.
1: There's a lot happening during your time at Abbotsford Convent. You're going to church, you're going to school, you know, all of these activities. You're cleaning, making sure there's no streaks on the tiles for the nuns to walk on. But you also had an opportunity at one point to dance for the Queen. Tell me about that day.
0: Oh, that was priceless. That was the year Queen Elizabeth and Prince Philip came to Melbourne. And the school children in Melbourne had the opportunity to participate in a welcoming of the Queen and Prince Philip at the MCG. And so Abbotsford Convent was involved. So we were told that we were going to be dancing with the other schools at the MCG in front of the Queen. And I was one of those that was included in the age range, and we all had to line up to see whether we were any good at dancing. And the Mother Superior of the convent at the time came across to our school, you know, to where we were going to do this audition, and said the one who dances best will get a sixpence, which was a lot of money. So I put my best foot forward and got the sixpence. So I was allowed to go down to the little corner shop and get sixpence worth of lollies, which I shared with my sister.
1: Oh, that's very kind of you. So you got the sixpence of lollies, but that means you also got to dance at the
0: MCG. I did, and we had these costumes, these pink sort of winged costumes, and we had these little felt dancing shoes. So we're on the back of this truck, taken to the MCG on the back of a truck, and we did our dance and whatever, and by the time we'd finished, we'd all worn through our felt slippers.
1: Do you remember what kind of dance it was?
0: We were weaving in and out around maypoles. It was sort of like a... So we just had to sort of go over and under with streamers and pointing our toes.
1: That's extraordinary. What a memory.
0: It was priceless.
1: And while you and your sisters were living at Abbotsford Convent, did your dad come to visit you often?
0: He came when he could, probably once or twice a month. And occasionally he'd take us out. And we drove past to get to the convent, our route. You drove past the Skipping Girl vinegar sign on top of her factory roof.
1: Yeah, it's an icon of Melbourne.
0: Because she was a skipping girl and I was a skipping girl. I used to win the skipping races at the school sports at Motawari when Mum was still alive. There's a poem in the collection called Skipping Girl Vinegar, and she became my guardian angel, if you like. I used to sort of say to myself, you know, one day I'll be out for fear and I'll be skipping away from the convent.
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1: Poet and librettist Patricia Sykes is my guest on Conversations today. She's talking about her time living in the orphanage at Melbourne's Abbotsford Convent in the 1950s. Plenty more to her story coming up after the news headlines on ABC Radio. It's 28 minutes to midday.
3: Garrett Mundy in the Perth newsroom. A Liberal frontbencher says the party needs a rebrand following several poor polling results. The latest news poll has the coalition's primary vote at an all-time low of 17%. Speaking on Sky News, shadow frontbencher Melissa McIntosh says the party needs to discuss how it can win back voters. Prime Minister Anthony Albanese says a new strategic pact signed with Vanuatu today is mutually beneficial. The Nakamal agreement was delayed after Vanuatu raised concerns about its sovereignty as Australia and China struggle for influence in the Pacific. The final treaty requires Vanuatu to consult Australia over third-party investment in critical infrastructure, but Australia won't have veto powers. And a union is calling for comprehensive change to support the performing arts as another major theatre production is cancelled. The upcoming Sydney dates for musical Waitress have been scrapped, with producers citing challenging economic conditions. Beetlejuice the musical met a similar fate around a week ago, with its Australian run also ending early.
2: From Olympic glory to criminal infamy.
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1: Today on Conversations, my guest is poet and librettist Patricia Sykes. As a child, she and her sister spent time living at the orphanage at the Abbotsford Convent in Melbourne after their mother died. So, Patricia, eventually your dad did come to take you home. How old were you and Elaine by then?
2: When my oldest sister turned 14, Dad came to the convent and said to her, you know, you can either stay and do the shorthand and typing or come home and go to work. And if you come home and go to work, the others can come home too.
1: Once you got home, back home, and I say home with quotations and marks around it because it really wasn't your home. You were a visitor at best. But when you were finally able to leave Abbotsford Convent and go and live with your father, with your sisters, your stepmother, your half-brother, how did that feel? What was the adjustment like?
2: It was great and it was difficult at the same time. Adjusting to daily life with a stepmother and a half-brother wasn't easy, and it was only a small cottage.
1: Did you get along? Was she kind to you?
2: Yes, to a degree,
1: Was there much prospect for you to continue with your education after that?
2: I had one more year at school at Our Lady of Lourdes in High Street, Armidale, and oddly enough, I topped the academic year in year eight. I mean, I loved learning. The nuns wanted to keep me at school and pay for me to go to the Presentation Convent in Windsor to continue with my studies. But Dad said, no, she's got to come home and work.
1: Were you devastated?
2: Yeah, I was. Yeah.
1: So you weren't able to continue with your high school education, which must have been devastating. Where did you end up getting your first job?
2: At a department store

0: in Chapel Street, Prahran, which was called Charles Moore Reed. And my first job was in the confectionery section. So I used to make milkshakes, serve ice creams, bag lollies.
1: I'm just reflecting on that and thinking about how in that those short space of those few years, you've gone from pretty hard life, you know, pretty bare bones life in a convent after you've lost your mother, eating grey mince, you know, and lumpy porridge. And now at the age of 14, you find yourself surrounded by, I think, every kid's heaven, which is surrounded by lollies and sweets. That must have been a bit of a whiplash moment.
0: Yeah, it was. But in those days, the wage was £4.19 and six. And I only got to keep 5 shillings out of that because the rest of the money went to the family. So I didn't have a lot to spend. So, you know, an ice cream every now and again. And I had to use that 5 shillings for the tram fare too, so.
1: Pretty tight budget.
0: Very tight budget.
1: Did you enjoy working at the department store surrounded by all the lollies, even if you couldn't buy them?
0: Well, it wasn't just that. I mean, I had the confectionery counter was on the ground floor just inside the doors to the right. One of the big windows was behind me. And this gorgeous 15-year-old, whose name was Rocky, used to come in to dress the windows. And he was, I think, very close to my first crush.
1: But were you still thinking about poetry and music and all those things, you know, that your love of language that you had found at school at the convent?
0: I probably wasn't thinking actively. I certainly wasn't writing. I got into the habit of keeping things in my imagination because at the convent you didn't have access to a diary or a notebook with pens and pencils. You only had those in your classroom, but you weren't allowed private notebooks and things like that. So I learned to have a secret poetic life in my head, I think. But I didn't share it and I didn't write. I just became accustomed to just living in my imagination.
1: And I'm imagining that you wouldn't have had the idea even that those things that you loved could be a job or something that you did for work at that point.
0: No, not at all.
1: When you were about 15, Dad packed you all up again and you moved to Benalla, where you were then working at a migrant camp for World War II refugees.
0: Yeah.
1: And then, you know, marriage and family comes along. How old were you when you got married?
0: I was 22.
1: What was that stage of your life like?
0: Pretty focused on being on wifehood and motherhood, for sure. But I was healthy during the pregnancies, but after the pregnancies, things sort of went haywire. By the time I'd had my second son, I wasn't able to conceive anymore. So, yeah, I became very involved with my children at kindergarten. I became the president of the local primary school mother club. I was on the committee. I organised things like donkey derbies and petrol vouchers at the local garage. And so I got very involved in fundraising for the schools that my children were at.
1: And that's wonderful to hear, but I'm wondering, you know, someone of your curiosity and your kind of intellectual hunger, I suppose, that you had, that you displayed all the way through childhood, were you still feeling like you were missing something for yourself?
0: Yes, absolutely. And once my children were both at school and settled, you know, I thought, I want to pick up my education. And fortunately, the Council of Adult Education had started offering higher school education for women who'd left school when they were 14. So I did my HSC at the Box Hill Town Hall, where they ran the classes. So I had four subjects. I did English, English literature, Australian politics, and, oh, Australian history.
1: What was it like finally being back in the classroom?
0: Well, it was only a two-hour class for each subject a week, so I had notes on the inside of all my kitchen cupboards so that when I was cooking or doing dishes, I could be, you know, working at the same time. But I loved it, and I remember we did the exams, I think, in the exhibition buildings. And, of course, we'd done mock exams to prepare ourselves, and then they went and changed the format. So I walked out of there convinced I'd failed and had to shop for dinner on the way home. So my there was a baby competition, baby show, being held at my local shopping centre, as I called it, and I thought, yeah, that's all I'm good for, you know. And then to my surprise, I got two A's and two B's and got accepted at Melbourne Uni, Monash and La Trobe and whatever.
1: So that's wonderful. So you found yourself on the cusp of a university education after all these years, taking this quite winding route to that pathway. And you started a Bachelor of Arts at university. What were your subjects?
0: I took subjects that both interested me, but also that worked in with my children's school hours. I would love to have done philosophy, but I did English, English literature, ancient history, and anthropology.
1: And studying anthropology actually helped change your perspective on your time at the Abbotsford Convent?
0: Absolutely, because it was like an entire community. And so it fitted into that anthropological perspective. I'd never wanted to go back when I left. You know, it was the last thing I wanted to do was go back. But once I had that insight that it was an enclosed community, if you like, a totally cultural identity, I became much more interested.
1: So how did you sort of step back and see your life as a young girl at the convent, and the lives of your sisters, not simply as an individual story, but as part of this bigger fabric of, you know, really the story and the experience of women and girls of that era?
0: I suppose I'd done a 360-degree shift in perspective, and it was through learning that Steve Brax bought the convent.
1: He was the premier at the time.
0: He was the premier at the time as an arts precinct for the city of Melbourne and for Victoria. By this stage, I had published one or two collections of poetry, and I applied for a grant for the Abbotsford to write a collection called The Abbotsford Mysteries. And what I did when I got the residency, I put an advertisement in all the Australian major daily newspapers looking for ex-residents.
1: Patricia Sykes is my guest on Conversations today. She's a poet and a librettist who lived at the orphanage at Abbotsford Convent as a child and returned as an adult on her own terms. So you returned to the convent with a grant to be a poet in residence, and you've reached out to all these women who probably have a very similar experience to you. What was the response like?
0: I interviewed 72 ex-residents who'd been there between the years 1927 and when it closed as a religious institution in 1975.
1: And these are women who would have been orphans?
0: Were orphans. Some were from the sacred art section who worked older women, wayward girls and older women. A couple of nuns I interviewed, one ex-mother superior who agreed to an interview with me. Before the collection was published, I sent every woman whose quote I'd used a copy of the poem before it was published so that they had the chance to say, please don't use that, or no, I don't like that. I didn't get one rejection.

0: What struck you, speaking to dozens of women who had lived at the convent, about their stories?
1: What struck me was the fact that the majority of women had not told their extended family their stories. They'd kept them private. They were either embarrassed or ashamed or traumatized, too traumatized to want to talk about it. And one of the positive aspects of launching the book and holding a morning tea for the women at the convent was that they came up and thanked me, saying, "We finally understand." And so it was a really strong healing process for these women, an immense feeling of regeneration, a reason to celebrate. Because, I mean, some of these women who'd been in the orphanage for till they were sort of too old to stay went out in, had no, you know, no family out in the community, went out into the community, didn't know how to manage money, didn't have jobs to pay rent. So a lot of them just went back to the convent and stayed there in the laundry section and worked there for years because they had a roof over their head, they had meals provided, they had the women that they'd been in the institution with. Some of them were just too institutionalized to adapt to life outside.
0: And what about in your own family, when you were raising your sons, did you tell them much about your life in the orphanage?
1: No.
0: That's interesting. Why not?
1: I didn't tell them in their primary school years, because how do you explain an institution and an orphanage and
0: the idea that with a living parent still you would still be sent to an orphanage?
1: Yeah, and of course Dad was still alive and my stepmother was still alive, so for the sake of family unity, I didn't want them looking at my stepmother as somebody who wasn't part of their bloodline, if you like. So it was a considered choice. But as they grew older, of course, and were able to understand, then I shared it with them.
0: Must have been liberating then to finally be able to explore all of this through the poetry and see the links between your stories and other women's stories.
1: It was, yeah.
0: I do want to go back, Patricia, to the grant, because by the time you returned to the convent as a resident poet, it had been transformed into what it is now today, this hive of creative activity. I just want to come back and reflect on that moment because, you know, you had left as a child, as an orphan. Half orphan, really, but living the life of an orphan. And then you come back in a very different position as a visiting artist, really, and the place is transformed. What was it like to go back on your own terms?
1: Liberating. Very liberating. I was able to appreciate how the institution had not only given women the security and safety, but it also gave them an education, a community, a really beautiful location. The grounds are exquisite. And it gave them a heritage, a sense of belonging to an institution that had been the mother house for Australia, New Zealand, because as I say, that's where nuns, women entered and became novitiates, postulants, and took their

0: final vows. It houses the lives of so many women. And the fact that the convent is keeping those stories alive by the work they do and the programs they run is a celebration rather than guilt, shame, horror. It is. And the lovely thing about the sisters of the Good Shepherd was that they enacted a program of loving disobedience as far as the bishops were concerned. They obeyed the law of the church, but they made a lot of the decisions and the rules that the women lived by and ensured that things were sort of creative and productive and gave women opportunities to follow different paths, because the nuns there used to also do, they inherited the skills of Limerick lace from the nuns who were first sent from the house in Ireland to staff the Abbotsford Convent, and they brought their Limerick lay skills, taught it here, and it was one of the ways that they earned money for the convent, because they made a lot of the veils and whatever that the Melbourne women who could afford the Limerick lace for their wedding dresses or their veils. So that was one of the skills that they taught here at the convent.
1: Patricia, your story is part of the story of the Abbotsford Convent. For you individually, how do you think that place has shaped you and your life?
0: The most important lesson I think I've learned is that of revisioning, re-experiencing, the fact that your experience with an event or a location isn't boxed in a time, it isn't sort of jailed. It means you can re-envision, re-experience something. It was a great gift, really, to be able to go back there as an artist in residence. And the other thing that I experienced was that this was traditional Aboriginal land, and so it was a site where stories had been told and sung for years before the institution of the Abbotsford Convent was built. And the river, you know, the Birrarung in the local Aboriginal name for it, has flowed between these banks, been walked by feet, millions of feet before Australia was ever settled as a colony. So that tradition has just enriched my appreciation of inheriting the storytelling tradition to pass it on, keep it alive in my own generation and be part of that long line of storytellers.
1: Well, Patricia, it's been a pleasure hearing your story and the story of the Abbotsford Convent. Thank you so much for being my guest on Conversations.
0: Thank you for having me.

0: Patricia Sykes was my guest on Conversations. She's a librettist and poet. Her collection of poems is called The Abbotsford Mysteries. This conversation was produced on the lands of the Kulin Nation. It was produced by Maggie Morris. The executive producer is Eliza Kirsch. I'm Beverly Wang. Thanks for listening.
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5: Good afternoon. This is ABC News. I'm Garrett Mundy. The state government has declined to ask for a coronial inquest into the death of a baby girl at Kalgoorlie Health Campus last year. Willow Horn was 8 months old when she died, 2 days after being admitted to hospital due to breathing difficulties. A clinical review published yesterday could not determine how she died. The review did find a transfer to Perth Children's Hospital she likely required could not be carried out because a flight medical officer was not available. Health Minister Meredith Hammett says governments should not interfere in coronial decisions, but she would welcome an inquest.
6: The coroner is independent, and it's important that we respect the independence of the coroner. We would very much welcome the coroner if they make the decision to do an inquest, because as I say, we get valuable learnings from their work.
5: The opposition's health spokeswoman, Libby Mettam, says the coroner's independence is exactly what makes their inquests so vital to cases like the death of Willow Horn.
7: We need to see an independent report into this case. The value of a coroner's report is that it is independent of government. It can call witnesses.
5: Former Defence Minister Linda Reynolds says WA Naval Base HMAS Stirling and the Henderson Defence Precinct will be bigger targets under the AUKUS defence deal. Ms Reynolds today spoke at a crowd-funded public hearing into the AUKUS agreement that was also attended by former Labor MP Peter Garrett and Independent State MP Jonathan Huston. The former Liberal Senator says WA's naval bases have always been targets and AUKUS is a matter of accepting threats to Australia's national security are constantly growing.
8: We are already under attack. Now, it's not by missiles and it's not by troops over our beaches, but we have been subject of significant foreign interference, which the Director General of ASIO has again reported.

0: Australia and Vanuatu's prime ministers have signed a landmark strategic, economic and security pact after months of prolonged and sometimes fraught negotiations. Isabella Tolhurst reports.
1: Anthony Albanese and Vanuatu's Prime Minister Jotham Napat have signed the long-awaited Nakamal Agreement in Canberra, cementing the nation's partnership. Negotiations over the pact have been complicated by China and Australia's struggle for influence in the Pacific nation. The agreement was meant to be signed late last year, but Vanuatu pulled out of the signing ceremony in Port Vila, citing concerns around sovereignty. The pact signed today is a watered-down version, dropping key clauses aimed at limiting Chinese investment in Vanuatu's ports, airports and telecommunications.
0: Geelong coach Chris Scott has weighed in on concussion and the AFL's duty of care to players. The ABC's Four Corners has revealed 33 Australian rules footballers, including 19 at the professional and semi-professional level, have been diagnosed with the degenerative brain disease CTE. Lawyers leading a class action against the AFL involving more than 100 players say that most, if not all, did not understand the risk. Chris Scott played in the 1990s and 2000s and says not many people back then were truly aware of the danger.
2: When you try to apply like today's norms and standards historically, I think that's a bridge too far. But again, we completely support the idea that there's more work to be done in all these areas.
0: You can watch the Four Corners investigation Collision on ABC TV tonight or on iView. Former New Zealand Olympian and businessman Les Mills has died at the age of 91. He founded the first Les Mills gym in Auckland, which his son Philip Mills took over and developed into a fitness brand. The business became known worldwide for its choreographed group exercise classes set to music. Les Mills also competed at four Olympic Games in the shot put and discus throw. And England cricket captain Ben Stokes has stunned the sport with confirmation he's quitting the international form of the game. The third and final test against New Zealand at Trent Bridge will be his last game for his country. Stokes was not considered for the second test after a nightclub incident, but he says the time now feels right to quit the international stage.
3: Such emotions when I think this day comes to everyone. There's relief, there's happiness, there's excitement, there's sadness, there's everything that you go through, I guess.
0: Perth's weather cloudy tomorrow. A very high chance of showers, most likely in the morning and early afternoon. A possible thunderstorm in the morning also. Westerly winds, 25 to 35 kilometres an hour, tending southwesterly in the morning, becoming light in the late evening. A forecast top of 17 degrees for Tuesday after an overnight low of 10. Right now in the city, it is 15.3 degrees. 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
5: Hello, how are you this Monday afternoon? Great to have you along. You're going to spend a little bit of time today in the small farming community of Salmon Gums, which you'll find about 100 kilometres north of Esperance along the state's south coast. A really special celebration held on Friday, marking 100 years of the local school, and we'll take you there after 12:30 today. Also today, WA company Seastock has been granted an aquaculture licence to grow asparagopsis on land just south of Perth at Oakford. Now, you know asparagopsis is a red seaweed and it's proven to reduce methane emissions when fed to cattle and sheep. We'll get an update shortly. 12:06 here on the Country Hour. First today, as forecast, there was a fair bit of rain across the state over the weekend. Some welcome rain for the Pilbara and Gascoyne, and a fair bit also in the Southwest Land Division. Richard Hudson will be in the studio just after 12:30 today to go through all of those details for you. But first, let's make our way out to Peter Reed's sheep and cropping farm at Boyup Brook, about 270 kilometres south of Perth. He says about 42 millimetres of rain fell on his property over the weekend. Last year was very dry for the Shire of Boyup Brook, so this downpour was very welcome.
6: Oh, this is absolutely fantastic. It's filled up the subsoil, so we're getting some runoff into our dams, which is always a problem. And it's fantastic.

0: Fantastic for the native vegetation around too. We're finally getting some water deep down to let all the bush rejuvenate. We've had a couple of fairly ordinary years back in the past where we haven't had too much water.
1: Fantastic. I mean, what does it mean for cropping?
0: Cropping, it's a little bit boggy at the moment, but once again, we're not too wet yet. So this is putting moisture, banking moisture basically for us for later on.
1: What do you grow down there? Are you, I'm imagining you're not, you wouldn't be wheat down there, would you? Or are you
0: No, a little bit of wheat, but mainly canola and barley.
1: what does this mean for the canola and the barley?
0: Oh, it's fantastic. As long as you don't get too wet, we're not too wet yet. No, just having this amount of moisture at this time of the year is just fantastic.
1: And is that sort of the general feeling overall for sort of most farmers around that south, for that great southern area that you are, that?
0: Yeah, everyone's absolutely rapt.
2: So good to hear Boyart Brook farmer Peter Reed speaking to Georgia Looney. 8 past 12. Ashton Hood also runs a mixed farming operation, but in the South Stirling area. So we're talking about 420 kilometres southeast of Perth. He says they got between 12 and 15 mils of rain, which was perfect.
3: So, yeah, we had some heavier, short, sharp showers at one point, but a hell of a lot of wind too on Friday. So, yeah, very windy day on Friday, but then, yeah, built into a bit more rain as the weekend went through. So, it was great.
4: Because you farm in that South Stirling area near Kojonerup, but you've got a couple of properties, don't you?
3: So, we sort of stretched from Noellan all along Chilliwack Road, sort of from Noellan to South Stirlings and Kojonerup's in the middle.
4: So, how much does this rainfall then bring you now, year to date, Ashton?
3: About 150 mils for the year by digital rain weather stations, which isn't a lot for us here. So it's definitely on the drier side, but most of that's all fallen within growing season. So it's been good.
4: So, what's your average then, usually?
3: We're normally around that 470 average. Yeah, total year is normally about 470 average. But yeah, I reckon by now we'd expect to be closer to that 200 mil mark. But there's still plenty of time in the season to get there. So it's better for us to start drier and then build into a wetter spring, really.
4: So, what have you got in the ground this year then?
3: So it's just business as usual for us. So half our program is canola and then quite a lot of barley and then a little bit of wheat. Yeah, so we had some early rain with those cyclone rains came through. So a lot of people went straight in as we did and started sowing canola. So we've got some early sort of flowering canola. But there is a little bit of patchy canola around with some non-wetting soils without really getting a good follow-up rain, big rainfall to really wet things up. But since then, we've had very consistent June and little bits in May just to sort of keep it going without getting anything big, any real big falls. So everything that's there is really looking really healthy now. All the nitrogen's really kicked in and yeah, everything's growing really well, actually. So yeah,
4: Oh, it's good to hear
3: very
4: because,
3: happy.
4: yeah, I was driving through your area last week actually on Thursday. I noticed some of that early sowing canola you're talking about looking, yeah, really impressive.
3: Yeah, it's nice. Canola is our main crop along here along the south coast. So, yeah, it's nice to get it out of the ground in April. It normally correlates to average or above average yields. So yeah, we're quietly confident with that.
4: And you've also got sheep out your way. How are the dams looking after this weekend, or even before this weekend's rain, I guess?
3: Look, we haven't really had a runoff, much runoff, to be honest. So we've had a little bit of runoff, but hopefully, in the next couple of months, we can get some bigger falls and put a bit more water in the dams because, yeah, they are a bit low. But we had a pretty good season last year for runoff, so we're not in dire straits yet. But it will be nice to see a few runoff rain events in the next couple of months.
4: Have you had a chance this morning to go out and have a look around?
3: Yeah, I've had a bit of a look, this morning, and yeah, everything's just ticking along really nicely. So, like I said, that nitrogen that we spread over the last, sort of 3 weeks ago has all really kicked in now, and yeah, everything's looking really green and lush. So yeah, it's great.
2: Ashton Hood is a sheep and grain farmer near Kajuranup in the South Stirling area near the south coast. He was speaking to Kate Forrester about the weekend rain, and he's hopeful of getting another 10 or so mils this week. I wonder what you got over the weekend. Is it smiles at your place, or were you hoping for more? Let me know on the text 0448 922 604 to text through and be part of the conversation. 12 past 12 here on the Country Hour. Well, WA wasn't the only state to get some good rain this season. Australia's outback is transforming during one of its wettest years on record. and about 700 kilometres north of Adelaide, Australia's largest lake, Katie Tunda, or Lake Eyre, is blossoming. Isabella Kelly reports.
5: The dry, red land which characterises the centre of Australia is transforming. In its place, an underwater desert, an inland sea, and a whole lot of green.
6: Suddenly it's just all sprung to life. We saw camels today, we saw pelicans everywhere, and it's the Simpson Desert, what should be the dry, red heart of Australia, and it's just green.
5: For the second year in a row, a huge volume of water is flowing through the 1.2 million square kilometre Cuddytunda Lake Eyre Basin via a network of inland creeks and river systems. Last year, floodwaters from Queensland were not enough to fill the lake to capacity, but this time, record-breaking local rain is joining the mix.
6: The sheer volume of water that's moving down into the lake, and especially from all the floods up north, and coupled with, you know, the 240 to 350 millimetres of rain that we've had here in William Creek and the pastoral regions, it's just unbelievable.
7: Alrighty. Have you guys got me nice loud and clear?
5: Henry Reed Spinks is a pilot based at William Creek, a town with a population of less than 20, most of which are pilots. After driving the rain-damaged Udnadatta track, a flat-tyre drop-off zone welcomes visitors outside the pub. Tyre fixer, pilot, and unofficial mayor of William Creek, Trevor Wright, says the outback and Cuddytunda Lake Eyre looks the best he has ever seen it.
8: To go for a fly over the Simpson Desert and see these huge clay pan lakes out there with the sand dunes around them and the bird life as well, it's just amazing. It's just not what we're used to. And when you live out here and you start to see green, and this is the first year I've actually had to use a lawnmower to cut the runway, we've never seen it before.
5: Officially, nobody keeps track of water levels, meaning locals have become the authority. And for now, Mr. Wright says the lake is at about 80% capacity.
8: Well, it's taken 30 plus years for me to see it like it is like this. I think you'd want to see it 25 years before you'd see this scale. And I mean that from the water point of view and also the bird life point of view and the animal point of view. The thing about water is you get enough water out there and it just stimulates the environment and everything comes along with it.
5: Young Kanjara man Bobby Hunter was 18 years old last time the lake reached capacity in 1974.
9: The water backed up some of those creeks for 20 or more kilometres, and I was at one dam about 14k up and camped there one winter night, and you could hear the waves lapping against this bank on the dam in this creek. It was a good sound and haven't never heard it again.
5: Conditions this year are reminiscent of those in 1974, with floodwater still making its way to the lake. Cooper Creek remains nearly 5 metres deep in parts, while at Birdsville, the Diamantina River level sits at just under 2 metres. But Mr. Hunter is not counting on the lake reaching full capacity this time round.
9: It's got to probably get itself together a bit to keep up with the rains. It had big rains in Queensland last year, but in South Australia, it didn't quite have the backup. If they would have had both of these rains like 2 years straight in South Australia and Queensland, that lake would be possibly fuller than 74.
5: Full or not, Mr. Hunter says Cuddytunda is a mystical place.
9: It's quiet. It's like a sort of a giant seashell, I suppose. You can hear the quietness.
5: And after years of drought, it's not just the lake welcoming the rain. Pastoralists like Ellen Litchfield on Wilperina Station, about 50 kilometres out of Maree, are breathing a sigh of relief.
10: So we've had a record-breaking 2026. We've had about 330 mils out at Wilperina, which is amazing. On one day, we had 120 mils, which is huge for us and the biggest rain event that we've ever recorded, when our yearly average is normally about 150.
5: Having destocked last year in the midst of devastating drought conditions, Wilperina is one of many stations bringing livestock back onto the land.
10: It takes a while to recover because we're destocked last year. And obviously, you know, cattle and sheep prices are still pretty high, but we're able to buy some cows and hopefully we get a few good seasons in a row. And it'll be really lovely for the pastoral community out here.
5: While it is good news for now, impacts of the drought will be felt for some time.
10: In 10 years, we've had to destock twice, which is a pretty extreme example, and we're just seeing this happening sort of more and more often.
5: Meanwhile, water damage to the network of outback roads poses its own challenge.
10: there's long stretches of time where the roads are cut off, where we can't get sort of basic supplies in, and sort of everything goes to a bit of a standstill. My son comes into preschool

0: into Maree, which is about half an hour away from our station. And I think he missed about 6 weeks of preschool in first term because of the road closures.
1: Back in William Creek, road closures are just one thing slowing what should have been a great tourism season. Trevor Wright's charter plane business flies visitors from around the world over the Caritunda Lake Air Basin. And business really picked up when water reached the lake last year.
2: I think what really gets them is the sheer size of it, that you've got this lake in the driest part of Australia, the hottest part of Australia, where it goes for over 100 miles and is 50 miles across or 80 kilometres wide and about nearly 160 kilometres long. How many people get to go out and actually see the whole event taking place?
1: When it became clear this season was going to be even bigger than the last, the outback was ready for the tourists to arrive. But it wasn't meant to be.
2: We were gifted with this really idyllic situation, a lot of water in the lake. You're starting to see a lot of wading birds and that turn up. And it was looking like it was going to become a large tourist season out here in the outback. And then because what happened in the Middle East and the follow-up was that people become unsure of supply of fuel, they become unsure whether they would get out of here at the same time. It's definitely put a dampener on it. It's one of those years we've got the perfect storm and it's occurred. But if anyone had the chance to come out and see it, I don't think you'll see this again for quite a few decades.
3: Pelicans first, and we'll make our way up towards the top of the lake to the Simpson Desert, and then we'll see what else we can see from there.
4: Trevor Wright and Henry Reid Spinks ending that report from Isabella Kelly. And if you'd like to see some really amazing images of what it looks like at the moment in that remote part of South Australia, just search ABC Rural and Lake Eyre, and truly some great aerial shots from the drone by the looks of things, and a plane, just that land coming to life. And that sort of waterway is just veining its way through the landscape. Really beautiful to see. Just search ABC Rural and Lake Eyre to take a look for yourself. 19 past 12.
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4: WA company Seastock has been granted an aquaculture licence to grow Asparagopsis on land just south of Perth at Oakford. Asparagopsis is a red seaweed that's been proven to drastically reduce methane emissions when fed to cattle and sheep. Tom Putty is the CEO of Seastock, currently based at Fremantle Harbour. He says they're ready to expand, but for a number of reasons will be keeping their options open for different markets.
6: Yeah, well, essentially this is our opportunity to scale up our production here in Western Australia. And so being able to meet the demand internationally for two of our key products. So one is the animal feed additive called Algatoro, which is used to lower the methane emissions. And then our second product, which is the natural pigment, which we trademark as Ruby C. Both of those two products fit across agriculture, food and beverage, cosmetics and pharmaceuticals. And what we can do now with the Oakford site that we've just been granted the licence for is to basically scale up the production so that we can provide now meaningful commercial volume of product into those different industry segments.
7: In terms of the feed additive, most of your business in that is actually into international markets, Asia and Europe. And I guess a lot of the domestic market for yourself at the moment is through that sort of pharmaceutical, that pigment stream. Why is it that we're not seeing maybe as strong a market for yourselves here in Australia when it comes to that methane reducing additive?
6: I think there's in Australia, for the animal feed additive to lower methane emissions, there's a lot of interest around it. And there's been a lot of research, a lot of trials done here. But at the moment, the hold-up in the market is around the regulation on the emission reduction methodology to claim the carbon credit. So there's interest here for it, but we're waiting on the federal government to endorse the methodology for the producers to claim the carbon credit using this material, which we're hoping will happen later this year. It was previously scheduled to happen a few years ago, so it's on the path of getting there. But when you compare the Australian market for this product, we are in a bit of a lag. Other countries have moved forward, particularly in Europe and Asia and the US, and it's actively sold in those markets where the producers are generating carbon credits and they're selling them in the market. So whether it's under a VERA gold standard or a voluntary carbon credit structure. So

0: We see the interest here in Australia coming on stream over the next couple of years, but where the demand is right now, it's Europe, Asia, and the US.
1: And what would that mean if we saw that change here in Australia? What would that mean for farmers and who actually have the livestock in the feed? What would that mean for them?
0: Well, I mean, as we scale up and produce more capacity, that means there's more product available for the industry. And so, yes, we will be targeting customers here. We don't generally target individual farmers. We target the feed mill operators, compound feed manufacturers that use our product as an ingredient, and then they incorporate it into their feed ration, which then is sold into, dairies or feedlot operators. So yeah, over time we'll see the Australian market start to adopt it. There is interest already now just from an economic benefit. So aside from the methane reduction, this additive also can generate a productivity gain between 5 to 10% across beef and dairy. And so when that is applied economically, there's enough economic incentive for these producers to use the material to help lower their production costs.
1: We just had a walk through downstairs, through what you, I would describe as a bit of a mad scientist lab. You've got tubes full of this red, bubbling liquid, full of the Asparagopsis. What is it just going to look like that, but scaled up in Oakford?
0: Well, yeah, like the biomass will look exactly the same. What we have here in Fremantle is we're operating about 30,000 litres of what we call bioreactor production capacity. But essentially, the Oakford facility has got the room to expand that considerably over a different number of phases that we're looking to do. So, yes, the algae will look the same in the tubes, the bioreactor tubes. The ones you see here in Fremantle, they're vertical tubes, they're indoors. And the ones at Oakford that we're constructing, we've developed a similar method, but the tubes lay on the ground and they absorb the natural sunlight. But what's really important about Oakford is the economics. So this is what we call least cost production. So this enables us to produce a large amount of the biomass on a very small footprint, but really economically.
1: And the first idea was this feed additive to reduce methane emissions from cattle and livestock. But then you found this, I guess, second income stream in terms of the pharmaceutical side.
0: Yeah, so we started the journey back in 2021 where we saw the opportunity around supplying the animal feed additive that had been proven by CSIRO, James Cook University, MLA to lower methane emissions considerably. So we applied for a license from Future Feed, and we're the only license holder here in Western Australia to commercially supply this into the market. But in doing that, what we didn't want to do strategically is just sell biomass or algae as a commodity. We didn't see that as being a strong strategic position for the business. So we worked on how to produce it economically, which is what you saw in the bioreactors, and then we focused in on how do we extract the actual compound that's lowering the methane emissions really economically to gain a high yield. And so we developed then a method called dual extraction, which was our second patent. And in that process, we can essentially fractionate out the targeted compounds. So one being the animal feed additive, and then two, we discovered a natural red pigment in the algae, and then we trademarked that under a name called Ruby C. And that was a big discovery for us, being able to separate those compounds and then stabilize them and purify them into commercial products. And the advantage of that really is an economic point for us. We've got multiple revenue streams, which we can defray across our operations. And so when we look at the pigment at its highest value, it's used in like medical research for neurological conditions. Currently trades anywhere between 300 to 400 US a milligram, and then we go down into the cosmetic category, which is a slightly lower purity index, and then down into food and beverage. And so we're exposed to what we call high value but concentrated markets as well. And that was really, I guess, the leapfrog moment for us was that we could grow it and then we could process it and fractionate out these compounds that gave us the multiple revenue streams.
2: Tom Putty is the CEO and founder of Seastock. which now has a license to grow Asparagopsis on land just south of Perth. And Tom was speaking to Andrew Williams. 27 past 12 here on the country on the ABC WA. And I have some great news for you this afternoon. Jodie King has been located safe and well. That's the news just in from WA Police. There were welfare concerns for the Darkin local over the last few days or so. The police have been looking, the locals have been searching, but the news just in from WA Police that Jodie King has been located safe and well. 27 past 12 here on the country on the ABC, right across WA. We'll check in with the newsroom shortly with the news headlines. And then cross to the Bureau of Meteorology for the latest weather information for you. First, though, WA's Agriculture Minister says the Esperance farming community has made it clear the unfinished section of the state barrier fence needs to remain a state asset, even if it's built on private land. Construction of the 660-kilometre fence started in 2019. And 7 years on, there's still this 136-kilometre unfinished section near Salmon Gums, which is funnelling wild dogs, emus and kangaroos onto farmland. Jackie Jarvis met with landholders and interested parties in Esperance on Friday.
3: I really wanted to sit down with farmers and understand, hear from them directly what their preferences were. It's been previously told to me a few years ago that just give us the fencing materials, we'll build it ourselves on our own land. What I heard today loud and clear was that farmers are concerned that that means that the fence would no longer be a state asset and that it would no longer form part of the, I guess, official state barrier fence. Today was about listening to farmers, hearing their concerns. I'll take that away and I'll go back to the agency. I can't make any promises about dates. What I can say is I heard all their opinions. They were pretty much on the same page. They would prefer the original, I guess, route of the fence to continue and then, you know, look at plan B if that can't continue. So I've committed to get back to them once I've had further discussions with other parties.
4: Other parties, I'm assuming, are those who you'll need to discuss earlier with this?
3: Yeah, so obviously it's no secret that 136 kilometres, a lot of that does require an Indigenous land use agreement. I wanted to hear from the farmers. I will also then meet with the traditional owners that are involved. I certainly don't want to lay the blame at anyone's feet. What I told the farmers, this is a state issue. We committed to the fence. I will keep them in the loop. I haven't made any decisions and we will move forward. I just wanted to hear from the actual people on the ground who actually abut where that fence is meant to go and just to hear their views.
4: Does it feel like there's sort of some haste that is needed now?
3: So look, a couple of years ago when I met with groups, including the Esperance Biosecurity Association, the advice to me was, can we just get on with this? We'll build it on our own properties because dogs are funneling in at this point. What I heard today was slightly different. Yes, we want to get on with it. Yes, we want it built on private land, but they also want the state to also be able to have access to maintain the fence. That's where the challenge is. So I guess today was a bit more of a nuanced conversation and it was really important for me to hear from those individual landholders.
2: WA's Agriculture Minister Jackie Jarvis speaking to Tara de Landgraft in Esperance on Friday afternoon. 12:30 here on the country hour. Jonathan Hopper in the studio. He's got the news headlines for you.
5: Good afternoon, Belinda. The government's proposed changes to its social media ban for under 16s will be introduced to Parliament today. In a move to crack down on big tech companies doing the bare minimum, the government is doubling fines to $99 million and increasing the e-safety commissioner's powers to punish non-compliance. The Prime Minister says the social media companies aren't doing enough. And as you just heard, 46-year-old Darkin woman Jodie King has been found. Ms King has been missing since Wednesday last week and a coordinated community search effort took place over the weekend. I'll have more on that successful search at 1 o'clock. And former Socceroo Bruce Gittay says it's been great to see the whole country come together to show their support for the Socceroos at the FIFA World Cup. Australia is into the round of 32, taking on Egypt in Dallas on Saturday morning. Thank you, Belinda.
2: Thank you so much for the update, Jonathan. 29 to 1. Shortly, making our way to the small farming community of Salmon Gums, a big celebration there on Friday afternoon. Hundreds of people turning up for the 100th birthday of the local school. So we'll have a look around the school grounds and see what it's like shortly. And then just before the news at one, it's off to Mushay for the results of the cattle market. Let's make our way firstly, though, to the Bureau of Meteorology, Luke Huntington, with you this afternoon. Luke, there's been a little bit of rain about over the weekend, even into some northern parts of the state. So let's start there with a look at northern and eastern parts of Western Australia. How's it looking this afternoon?
6: Yeah, the rain that brought some rain to those guys over the weekend is now cleared. It was just a cloud band that moved through the area. But for today, yeah, it's basically just about clear throughout the Kimberley, the Pilbara and the North Interior region. The only rain to speak of is just in the southeast. So through the Goldfields area, there may be just a chance of a shower throughout today and maybe over the coastal Ute Club, but we're only expecting up to a millimetre and fairly isolated light showers through that region today. And then heading into tomorrow, still clear over the Kimberley region, but there is a cold front moving over the western part of the state tomorrow. So there could be some showers for the western Pilbara there, also extending into the Gascoyne region and into the Goldfields and Eucla. So basically about a millimetre or so for that western Pilbara. So we're talking about west of Onslow, so Exmouth may pick up a shower tomorrow, and 1 to 5 millimetres over the southern Gascoyne, covering that Mount Magnet area through to Leonora in the Goldfields, Leinster, and then across to the Eucla is 1 to 5 millimetres. And then as we head into Wednesday, that front will move to the east of the state. So the showers will all pretty much all clear out. There is still just a chance of a shower over the far southern Kimberley, just south of Kalgoorlie there, and into the Eucla, but fairly isolated and only about a millimetre or so through that area. And then Thursday, we've just got the ridge developing over central parts of the state, so not too much rain around. Isolated light showers over the southern Kimberley, southern Goldfields, and less than a millimetre or so, and over the Eucla and the southern Gascoyne. But otherwise, the north stays relatively clear. And then Friday, we do actually have some rainfall on the cards for parts of the Kimberley and the interior region. So parts of the Kimberley may see some isolated showers, but only sort of up to a millimetre or so. The bulk of the rainfall looks like it's coming through the interior region, with falls up to around 2 to 8 millimetres expected around sort of that Warburton, Giles region. So a little bit of rain for the interior later in the week.
2: And Luke, how much rain are you expecting for the Southwest Land Division this week?
6: Yeah, there is some more rainfall coming through. So today we're just sort of ahead of the cold front. So some light showers throughout the Southwest Land Division this afternoon. Only a few millimetres expected, mostly near the coastline. And as I mentioned, we do have the cold front moving up. So it's going to reach the Southwest Capes probably between 7 to 8 o'clock tonight, moving up to Perth, Albany around 11 o'clock. And then it'll sweep through the southern parts of the state during Tuesday. So by midnight tonight, we're looking at 5 to 10 millimetres from Perth down to Walpole, with much of that coming through later this evening. 1 to 5 millimetres once you get through the coastal parts of the central west, Kalbarri, Geraldton, Juryan Bay there. Again, most of it coming through later today. And then just a millimetre or so isolated throughout the remainder of the Southwest Land Division. The bulk of the rainfall for the Southwest Land Division will be coming through Tuesday, so that front will be moving through during the morning period, but quite a fresh southwesterly change behind it, and plenty of showers to come through on Tuesday, and even the chance of a thunderstorm near coastal parts. So 10 to 20 millimetres through the lower west district and the far southern parts of the central west, so probably from Juryan Bay across to Mora, Northam, down to Bunbury, anywhere west of that, 10 to 20 millimetres. Further inland, you're looking at probably a broad area of 3 to 10 millimetres covering the rest of the southwest land division through the Wheatbelt Great Southern area, right throughout the inland parts of the Esperance region. And then the bulk of the rainfall rainfall occurring along the south coast, so between Augusta and Albany along the coast, 15 to 25 millimetres, and along the Esperance coast, a decent drop as well, about 10 to 20 millimetres. And as that front moves east of the state on Wednesday, there is actually another cold front, but it's probably just going to clip the south coast during the day, but it's still quite a windy, showery front, so a lot of the south coast expecting a bit of rainfall, 5 to 10 millimetres between Augusta and Esperance along that coastline. And it'll maintain showers along the west coast, 1 to 5 millimetres.

0: kilometers from Kalbarri all the way down to Augusta. Not too much for the ag areas through the Great Southern Wheat Belt area, probably only isolated showers up to a couple of millimeters or so. And then Thursday, settled conditions start to return as a ridge develops over southern parts of the state. So showers become more isolated, south coast 1 to 4 millimeters. But only expecting 1 millimeter through the agricultural areas. And then Friday, the ridge sort of dominates. So we'll only see very isolated showers inland and then around 1 to 3 millimeters along the south coast.
1: Thank you so much, Luke. Appreciate that. 22-1, Richard Hudson in the studio. You've got some work to do this afternoon, Richard.
2: Yeah, these are the rainfall figures from 9 a.m. on Friday through to 9 o'clock this morning. Nothing really worth reading out about the Kimberley, but at the Pilbara, Coolawonia 7 mils, Carrageenie North 6, Learmonth Airport 9, Mardie 8, Mount Florence 13, Mount Stewart 9, Onslow 11, Redhill 12, Wyloo 5, and Yalene 6. And in the Gascoyne, Bulga Downs 6, Bulloo Downs 9, Carey Downs 7, Carnarvon 10 mils, Kew 6, Hamlyn Station 15, Mingar Springs 8, Mount Gibson 7, Mount Narrier 13, Mount Vernon 10, Murchison 8, Mergoo 5, Payne's Find 8, Shark Bay 9, Steep Point 5, Tangadie 12, and Ewan had 7. In the interior, Warburton got 8 mils, and in the goldfields, Kalgoorlie Boulder at the airport, 7 mils. In the Eucla district, the most was Forrest with 3, but a bit out on some of the islands, Thevenard Island had the most with 15. In the Southwest Land Division, you'll get an idea of how much rain there was by the cutoff points. So for the Central West, it's 20 and above. Alanuka had 29, Arena 26, Sarodale 27, Badgingarra 22, Bindi 20, Balgarda and Canna 21, Canterbury and Chapman Valley 24, Coolangatta had 25 mils over 5 days. Karoo West 20, Eridu and Geraldton 21, Erangie Springs 28, Irwin House 20, Mingenew 39, Moascar 24, Nabawar 29, Nambung Station 27, Eunorsia 32, Port Denison 25, South Homewood 21, Strawberry 22, Tabletop 27, Wiradjuri East and Wundi had 25, Yandanooka 21, Yuna Northeast at the Deepherd Station had 20 mils. In the Lower West there was even more, so it's 30 and above. Anketell had 37, Araluen 30, Bickley 59, Bindoon 36, Bungendore 57, Chidlow 40, Dwelling Up 66, Gidgeganup 38, Glen Eagle and Jandakot 33, Huntly and Jarrodale had 65, Carrigullen North 51, Lake Chittering 38, Lancelin East and Minston Park 33, Millenden 34, Mulyabini 38, Mount Solis 43, Mundaring 42, Pinjarra 46, Rollystone 53, and Wanneroo had 34. In the southwest, it's 40 and above. Baillingup had 43, Bridgetown and Quarrumup 41. Ferguson Valley and Harvey had 44, Carriedale 42, Kirrup 58, Logbrook 55, Mugga River 52, Mayenup South 43, Mount Williams 62, Nanup 43, Newlands 64, Northcliffe 53, Rosebrook 43, Scott River 42, Thompson Brook 54, Walpole Forestry 57, and Worsley Downs and Yanmar had 45. Then for the southern coastal region, there was less, so it's 10 and above. Albany had 24, Amalup 15, Denbarker 27, Denmark 32, Ingleburn 14 over 4 days, Jerramungup 11, Kimberley 18, King River 24, Many Peaks 13, Nyarilup 11, Ongerup, one of the GRDC stations, had 12, Stirling's North 18 and Stirling's South 19, Tamar 13, and then in the central wheat belt it's 10 and above, Amory Acres 14, Ardeth 13, Ballardew 20, Beacon 14, Belcher East 12, Bencubbin 10 mils over 5 days, Beverley 12 mils over 4 days, Bonnydoon 11, Bencubbin and Bungulla 12, Bunteen West 22, Burrakin 19, Burracoppin South at 15, Cadoo and Kalgi 16,

0: Hodgkodgen 14, Dalwalla News 17, Gabbin 27 mils over 4 days, Goodlands had 15 mils, Janding and Hines Hill 12, Graball and Happy Valley had 13, Killarney and Kellerberrin 16, Quarter 13, Longforest 11, Meriden had 15 mils, Monongarran 25, Moron Rock 10, Mount Walker 14, Muresk 11, Nanjinan 13, Noongar 15, Northam had 15, Northam and Quaritting 14, Quadney 13, Shackleton, Southern Cross and Tallenning Hill 12, Training West at 11, Whale and Waialki 10, Wongan Hills 18, Nattering 19, York 14, York Rakine 15, then in the Great Southern, it's 10 and above. Boddington North, 19. Boscobel, 20. Brookton, 12 mils over 4 days. Broom Hill and Cherry Tree, 14. Chaming Up, 32. Coondee, 10. Quartering, 26. Corrigin, 21 over 5 days. Cranham, 24. Culford, 23. Darkin had 20 mils, which is nice, but not as great as the news about Jody King being found safe and well. Dumbleyung, 11. Franklin, 24. Franklin Vineyards, 38. Glenrose, 10. Highbury East, 13. Katanning, 17. Condinnan, 15. Quetta, 11. Maradong, 18. Narrogin, 11. Niobing, 10. Pingelly West, 14. Quail Up, 36. Riverdale, 28. Tambalup, 13. Wagen, 11. Wandering, 12. Woolgarra, 18. And Williams had 16.
1: Thanks for that, Richard. 16 to 1.
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1: The small farming community of Salmon Gums, about 100 kilometres north of Esperance, celebrated a major milestone last week with the local school turning 100. On Friday, the small group of proud students welcomed hundreds of people to the school who travelled to the town to mark this special occasion. Principal Andrew Robbins says it was an incredible day.
3: It was great to see all the community come together and all the former students and staff, and people from everywhere came to commemorate and share their memories of our school for over the last 100 years.
4: This is your first semester as principal here at Salmon Gums. Yep. Did it give you, quite a good idea of what the community's all about?
3: Yeah, it sure did. It was overwhelming to know that I was going to be the person in charge of trying to get this event up and running, but it was amazing to read all the history of the place and see the fluctuation in student numbers, and then just have people come in, donate their time and put sculptures or even that commemorative candy, people were thinking of the school and what they could do for the 100th. So it's very clear that it's a very important place for the Salmon Gums community.
4: How many kids are here at the moment?
3: We've got 15 from pre-primary to year 5, and then next year we're going to begin a kindy again, which is fantastic. So yeah, we'll increase by one next year at the very least.
4: What draws you to be a teacher or a principal at a small school like Salmon Gums, which is really, it's a farming community?
3: Yeah. In my career, I spent probably 3 or 4 years maybe in Perth City, but then after that I've been regional since then. And I just find country towns, the people are a lot more, inviting, and they're a lot more friendly and willing to get in there and get stuff done. And obviously then on top of that, the students are way more down to earth. I don't find that they're as, they enjoy being outside and getting their hands dirty, and they're just really good people, country folk. So yeah.
4: Were you proud of kids today?
3: I am. I'm over the moon. So there was a few rehearsals back last week, which I was a little bit unsure how it was going to go. But today, unbelievably proud, because a lot of them said they were incredibly nervous when they saw the amount of people that were here. But incredibly proud principal moment.
5: Hi, I'm Emily Starcevich from Salmon Gums Primary School, PNC President.
4: The school turning 100, what does that mean to the community?
5: Oh, it's massive. I think it just shows how resilient we all are in community and in school, that we're still here after 100 years.
4: How has the school managed to stay here for 100 years? So many other outlying schools have sort of closed down. Farms have got bigger. There are less people on the land. How have you managed to stay open?
5: I think it goes back to that thing of being resilient in the community. I think we're just couple of gum nuts, so once a gum nut always a gum nut, and I think it just sticks. Everyone loves being in the community.

0: community, and yeah, I think we're just a strong connection, so we stick around.
1: Are you hopeful that the school will be here for another 100 years? I mean, I know that's putting it out there, but what do you reckon?
0: I'd like to think it would be around for 100 more years. If I'm being honest, I can't see it. It's just, I guess, that natural selection and time and everything like that. But I think we're possibly moving into a thing of online learning. If all else fails, we go that way. I hope we can keep this school going for as long as possible. But, I mean, time happens and we don't necessarily have the students coming in. So that makes it harder. But, I mean, hopefully we can keep it going for at least 50 more years.
1: What does a school mean for a farming community like Salmon Gums?
0: Well, I think it's the heart and soul. If we didn't have our school here, you know, I myself probably wouldn't be here, because where would I take my kids to school? So I think school is the heart and soul of these farming communities. I mean, we noticed it probably when the high school changed from year 8 went to year 7, and I think those things have an effect on communities. So, yeah, I think to not have a school would be a huge, huge heartache for a town.
2: Hi, my name is Declan. I am here at Salmon Gums Primary School.
1: What's so special about today, Declan?
2: It is for 100.
1: And what does that mean to you, Salmon Gums, your school turning 100?
2: It means that it has been 100 years of friendship.
1: What's the best thing about Salmon Gums Primary School?
2: In fact, how it's a small school and there isn't much people to worry about.
3: Hello, my name is Lacey and I'm at Salmon Gums Primary School.
1: Do you like being at a small school?
3: Yeah, it's pretty good because most of the kids play together, and also, like, the teachers can just stay in one spot and see all the kids.
4: And I'm Graham Cooper, an old student of the Salmon Gums Primary School.
1: When were you a student here, Graham?
4: I don't want to give my age away, but, 1950 I came to this school. There was 12 students here, so we had to enrol fairly early in our early years and to keep the school open.
1: What does it mean for a school like Salmon Gums to still be here after 100 years? I mean, the town was gazetted 101 years ago, so the school was established really, really soon after being gazetted. To be able to still be here after 100 years, there's not too many little bush schools that can still say that.
4: I'm glad you said something like that, because my mum is a teacher, and she did teaching at things place called Bosco Bell. Then she went to Bedallen, and then she went to Lake Grace in the war times. They've all closed. They've all gone, the schools that she went to. And it reminds me that I thought that this would happen here. But the people of this, an area like this, being so far from anywhere, by gee, they are 100% behind their children. And to keep a school like this going it makes my heart, I just feel so wonderful about it, you know, I really do. Farms are getting bigger and bigger, families are getting possibly smaller, but I just hope they keep behind a school like this and keep it going.
5: Former student at Salmon Gums Primary School, Graham Cooper, speaking to Tara de Landgraaf, and congratulations to the school, Salmon Gums Primary, 100 years, and the big celebration happened on Friday. Congratulations. 9:01, shortly heading to Mouchet for the results of the cattle market. First though, a South Australian brewing company is sourcing barley from different regions to create a range of beers that bring out the terroir or flavour of the environment where the barley was grown. The company, based in the Adelaide Hills, has been very surprised at the flavour-carrying potential of barley. Landline's Kerry State has this report.
6: McLaren Vale is known for its wine, but grape grower Ollie Madgett is more focused on beer as he sows barley between his vines.
7: With a bit of a downturn in the wine industry, we wanted to actually optimise the usage of the whole of our block.
6: The unusual arrangement is part of a deal with boutique Adelaide Hills malthouse Malt Donkey. It leases part of Mr. Madgett's vineyard to grow the brewing ingredient. Sam Barlow, who runs the state-of-the-art mini malt house, says the company also pays top dollar to other South Australian farmers who grow its barley.
8: They operate

0: in the hundreds and hundreds and thousands of tons. And we're like, cool, we're looking for like 10 tons. So yeah, the scale they sort of giggle at. But then we talk about paying a massive premium for the barley, and then yeah, they stop giggling at that point.
1: The idea is to take barley from functional commodity to flavour-carrying hero, an idea that started out as a homebrewing hobby in Peter Mitchell's shed.
2: I don't think barley and beer was something that was necessarily on the list. I fell into it because I had a passion project at home, and we started doing some really good stuff.
1: Mr. Mitchell's family is well known in the wool industry. It owns major processor Mitchell Wool. His grandfather was also one of the pioneers of barley and wheat breeding in Australia. And when Peter stepped away from running the wool business 12 years ago, he turned his hobby into an obsession.
2: We managed the Begborough and Steel, 30 to 40 different grains. Some of them hadn't been planted commercially for decades. People have been growing barley for years based on yield. Yield from the paddock, yield in the malt house. We're not. We're looking for flavour.
1: When he turned Malt Donkey into a commercial venture, the original aim was to just make the malt and supply existing breweries. But with no existing market, it started making beer too. Although what's coming off the bottling line looks more like sparkling wine, with the ale packaged in champagne-style bottles. For brewer Tom Whitehouse, the real point of difference, though, lies in the ingredients. Before joining Malt Donkey, he worked at some of Australia's best-known craft breweries, where hops took centre stage.
3: It's become a massive part, and you know, brewers are going to hop selections overseas and getting really familiar with the farmers and the growers. And I think it was about time we started doing that with barley.
1: This isn't just about giving barley its moment in the spotlight. It's about proving the grain can carry flavour from the land into the bottle.
4: So this one's from Louth Bay, which is northeast of Port Lincoln on the Eyre Peninsula.
1: Malt Donkey has now brewed around 20 single-origin ales.
5: So to get quite an influence from the ocean, probably. Yeah.
1: And someone who knows more than most about how farming environments influence flavour is acclaimed Barossa winemaker Ben Radford. At his cellar door in Eden Valley, his wines have been recently joined by a few fancy beers after a conversation with Malt Donkey planted the seed.
5: I've got a really good understanding of what grapes, Shiraz and Grenache, and what flavours you get from different, you know, terroirs or soil types and climate within the Barossa. And I went, imagine if we could show that with grain.
1: And now, after bringing his winemaker's lens to Malt Donkey's brewing expertise, the results are in.
6: So what are we tasting here?
5: Well, so this is our single origin ale from Moppa in the northern part of the Barossa Valley. So what we've done is we've picked the most extreme soil types and climates and made an ale from each of those sub-regions within the Barossa.
6: And have you been surprised by what you found?
5: I have been very surprised, and I had that epiphany moment where I sat down nice and quietly in the cottage after they'd all been bottled, lined them up, I went through, they are so different. It's amazing. I mean, wine has always been amazing as far as different flavours from different sites, especially in the Barossa, but I had no idea that grain had all these flavours locked within it.
1: It's now time to see what the potential market makes of these new-look terroir-infused ales, with the hospitality industry first to the tasting table. But at a time when alcohol consumption is down, disposable incomes are under pressure, and beer's identity is already well ingrained, the real test is whether Malt Donkey's attempt to create a new fine ale category can break through.
6: You think there is a gap there, but how challenging is it to find that gap in the market?
2: As big a challenge as it has been to create the thing in the first place. Just because it's nice doesn't mean there is a marketplace for it. I think it will be viable, but it'll be viable in a boutique way, just like a boutique winery will be. I think, however, we'll actually show the market what can be made, and I'd love us to then create the demand that other people choose to try and make better beers, better ales, because they can.
7: And if you missed ABC TV's Landline yesterday,

0: markets. And I think a lot of farmers who sold cattle at Mouchet this morning will be pretty happy with the prices. And the yarding was up too, almost 1,000 on last week, with final tally just over 1,500 penned for sale. Tracy Kilner's been at Mouchet today. How'd it go, Tracy?
1: Prices generally trended up, with quality being the variant. Quality Angus weaner steers sold to 658 cents, while the heifers sold to 560 cents a kilo. Heavy cows eased on last week's spike, as did the heavy bulls. The pastoral cattle were in good numbers with varied quality. The local weaner steers gained 60 cents, selling from 400 to 658 cents, while the weaner heifers followed suit, selling to 560 cents a kilo. Local yearling steers returned 370 to 578 cents for the best, while the yearling heifers were selling from 420 to 496 cents a kilo. Pastoral steer calves sold from 310 to 448 cents, while the pastoral heifers made from 280 to 470 cents a kilo. The grown steers weighing over 600 kilos made from 430 to 460 cents, while lighter weights returned 380 to 490 cents a kilo. Grown heifers weighing under 540 kilos made from 300 to 432 cents, while heavier weights sold from 388 to 396 cents a kilo. Store cows returned 130 up to 328 cents. Medium weights gained, returning 306 up to 395 cents for younger cows, while the heavy cows eased, selling to a top of 368 cents a kilo. Restockers and exporters paid 220 to 470 cents for young bulls, while the heavy bulls returned 282 to 350 cents a kilo. This has been Tracy Kilner for Meat and Livestock Australia's National Livestock Reporting Service.
0: Thank you so much for that, Tracy. And just to finish up today, the state's main grain handler, the grower-owned cooperative, the CBH Group, has welcomed five new members to its Growers Advisory Council. Lindsay Marsh and Ashlyn Ridgway represent District 3, Nathan Crosby, District 4, and Jody Duncan and Jason Vermeech, District 5. And congratulations to them, all sitting in on the Grower Advisory Council, made up of 16 WA grain growers. Good to talk to you today. Time for the news. It's 1 o'clock.
2: Good afternoon. Jonathan Hopper with ABC News. 46-year-old Darkin woman Jodie King has been found 5 days after she was reported missing. Ms. King went missing on Wednesday morning, with her phone identifying her at a location near Quindanning Darkin Road. Police confirmed Ms. King was found at 12:30 this afternoon and is safe and healthy. The state opposition says two Perth hospitals are yet to have their flammable cladding removed, 7 years after a statewide audit recommended the removal. The 2017 Grenfell Tower fire in London sparked an audit into the use of aluminium composite cladding. 11 public schools and 9 health buildings had the cladding installed, including Perth's Children's Hospital and Fiona Stanley Hospital. 6 schools still use the cladding, though the government has deemed them low risk. Shadow Education Minister Liam Staltari says the government's lack of urgency on the removals process is disrespectful.
3: Patients at Perth Children's Hospital and Fiona Stanley Hospital and students and teachers at our schools deserve better than having this material left in their facilities.
2: Health Infrastructure Minister John Carey says every hospital has a robust fire management plan and plans are in place to remove the cladding. The government's proposed changes to its social media ban for under-16s will be introduced to Parliament today. In a move to crack down on big tech companies doing the bare minimum, the government is doubling fines to $99 million and increasing the Safety Commissioner's powers to punish non-compliance. Prime Minister Anthony Albanese says the social media ban is having a positive impact, but says social media companies aren't doing enough.
4: It's clear that big tech are not doing enough to comply with the law, and there are still too many children on social media. So we're calling time on the social media companies today and doubling down on the changes that we have made and that we're prepared to make.
2: A Liberal frontbencher says the party needs a rebrand following several poor polling results. The latest news poll has the coalition's primary vote at an all-time low of 17%. Speaking on Sky News, shadow frontbencher Melissa McIntosh says the party needs to discuss how it can win back voters.
5: I think it's time for the Liberal Party to rebrand itself. Some people think that we're

0: stuck in the past, and our policies need to resonate with the Australia of today and the future. So I think it'd be a really good time for us to revisit our values, what we stand for, and the way we project ourselves to Australians.
1: Pakistan says it has carried out airstrikes and ground assaults on Islamist militant targets across the Afghan border. The BBC's Sanjay Dasgupta has more.
2: Statements by senior officials from either side pointed out that the eastern Afghan provinces of Paktia, Paktika and Kunar had been hit. Pakistan's Interior Minister Ataullah Tarar said the strikes had targeted Islamist militant hideouts and large quantities of weapons had been destroyed. The Taliban government spokesman Zabiullah Mujahid condemned the Pakistani military action, saying dozens of civilians had been killed or wounded. Pakistan accuses the Taliban government of sheltering militants who routinely target its troops. The Taliban in Kabul says Pakistani airstrikes kill civilians.
1: In sport, the Socceroos have shifted from celebration mode to preparation for their round of 32 knockout game against Egypt this weekend. They'll fly to Dallas in Texas tomorrow, local time, to begin acclimatizing to temperatures 18 degrees warmer than they have been used to in their home base in California. Midfielder Connor Metcalf is looking forward to taking on the Pharaohs.
3: We're excited. I mean, that game against Iran was pretty hectic at the end. But yeah, we know the quality they've got, and we got to watch them play a bit, so we understand, you know, how they play and their mentality and their willingness on and off the ball. So yeah, I mean, the general feeling is excitement.
1: Western Australia's weather: showers over the southwest Land Division and southern Gascoyne, chance of a light shower or drizzle over the Goldfields, Eucla, southern and eastern interior and southwest Kimberley. Gusty thunderstorms possible along the coast between Rockingham and Walpole during the evening. In Perth, cloudy with a very high chance of showers today. The chance of a thunderstorm too in the southwest during this evening. A top today of 18 degrees. Looking ahead, tomorrow, Tuesday, more showers and 17. Wednesday, showers and 19. Thursday, a shower or two and 18 degrees. Right now in the city, it's 15.8.
4: Good afternoon. Welcome to The World Today. I'm Andy Park, coming to you from Gadigal Land in Sydney. Thanks for your company. This Monday, more than 1,500 dead in Venezuela after double earthquakes rock the South American country. And England captain Ben Stokes' shock resignation from international cricket announced mid-match.
5: Second slip. Can you believe it? Moments after, the news has come that Stokes' international career is coming to an end. He has picked up a wicket.
6: This is my last 2 days as your captain, and my last 2 days as representing England. Reasons can wait. Why? I've had many trips to the world before for this team, for you blokes, for people beforehand, and I've got one more trip to do.
4: That story shortly. First, though, the Royal Commission into Anti-Semitism and Social Cohesion has heard testimony from a survivor of the Bondi Beach terror attack, Arson Ostrovsky. The commission has resumed with its third hearing block with a focus on anti-Semitism online, examining the role of social media and traditional outlets such as the ABC. Alison Shaw has been at the Royal Commission this morning. Alison, Arson Ostrovsky described his experience being the focus of a conspiracy theory which spread online. Tell me about that.
7: That's right, Andy. Today, Arson Ostrovsky was the first witness called to the Royal Commission hearing. He's a human rights lawyer who works for the Australia, Israel and Jewish Affairs Council. And Council Assisting Richard Lancaster SC said, Mr. Ostrovsky was an extraordinary example of anti-Semitism online. So Mr. Ostrovsky attended the Hanukkah celebration and was a victim at the Bondi terror attack. He was shot and he took a photograph of his injury, which he then sent to a friend, and then he agreed to that friend sharing that photo online after the attack, and it went viral immediately. But then it became the subject of conspiracy theories that he had faked those injuries, that he was actually with a makeup artist who was applying fake blood to him. These were all AI manipulated images. And there was also comments saying that he was a Mossad agent, that the attack had been staged by Israel. So he described today how his phone went off nonstop with an influx of hate, abuse, vilification, and he described

0: It is surreal to see while he was lying in hospital directly after the Bondi attack. And he said that it seemed to spread like wildfire on virtually every social media platform. But here he is describing the impact and the emotional toll of that online abuse.
1: I try my best to block it out. I do. But it's impossible. And the cumulative nature of it is overwhelming. I feel that it threatens not only my life, my physical safety, but my family's. It tries to completely erase my experience and my trauma. It certainly did at a time right after December 14 when you're trying to heal. When your family, when your children see this, the abuse is relentless. It is vicious.
2: Arsen Ostrovsky giving his evidence at the Royal Commission into Anti-Semitism. Alison, what are we expecting to hear in the rest of this 2-week block?
0: Well, the focus of this third hearing block is to investigate the presence of anti-Semitism, hate, and extremism on online platforms. So that includes social media and traditional media. So this week we are expecting to hear from social media giant Meta, which owns Facebook, Instagram, and WhatsApp. And they will be called to give evidence about how anti-Semitism is spread on their platforms. And counsel assisting Richard Lancaster SC said there will be an eye to providing recommendations to the commission about potential changes in regulation that could be explored. He also said today that Facebook, Google, LinkedIn, and TikTok have meaningfully engaged with the commission and are expected to give evidence this week. But he said that some other social media platforms have been less forthcoming or entirely non-responsive. So he told the commission that those included X, formerly Twitter, and Telegram as well. And he also mentioned a smaller social media platform called Gab, which he said had been openly hostile to the commission, telling them that we are an American company and we will publish what it likes when it likes.
2: That's reporter Alison Chow at the Royal Commission. Overseas now, and the United States says it's hitting pause on escalating series of strikes and counterstrikes with Iran. An American official has said both sides have stood down so that so-called technical talks can get underway on the Memorandum of Understanding, which underscores this so-called ceasefire. It's being promised vessels will also be allowed to move freely through the Strait of Hormuz after Iran earlier threatened military action against ships flouting its directives when negotiating the passage. Here's Nick Grimm.
3: It's the ceasefire where the firing never seems to cease. Iran releasing video of missiles and drones launched at US infrastructure in Kuwait and Bahrain in retaliation for multiple strikes on Iranian targets surrounding the Strait of Hormuz by the American military. In a post on his website Truth Social, Donald Trump claiming those attacks had been in response to Iranian drones targeting commercial shipping in the area.
4: It's very possible that they will never learn. There may come a point when we are no longer able to be reasonable and will be forced to militarily complete the job that we very successfully started. If that happens, the Islamic Republic of Iran will no longer exist.
3: The saber-rattling matched, though, by Iran's Islamic Revolutionary Guard, a statement read on Iranian state television insisting a crushing response will be given to any aggression from the US. Iran insists it has the right to control shipping through the Strait of Hormuz under the terms of the ceasefire and that vessels violating those arrangements will be dealt with forcibly. Abbas Araghchi is the Iranian foreign minister.
5: I urge all parties not to interfere in the management of the Strait of Hormuz or in the arrangements being made by the Islamic Republic of Iran to reopen the strait. They should abide by the signed Memorandum of Understanding and not allow it to be derailed.
3: Further talks are expected between the United States and Iran tomorrow in Qatar. The US ambassador to the United Nations, Mike Waltz, warning Iran against overplaying its hand.
6: The president's patience isn't going to last forever. Discussions are ongoing, particularly at a technical level of how to get inspectors in, the downblending and the other pieces that are focused on ensuring Iran never has a nuclear weapon. But they need to understand their leverage is diminishing by the day. The Gulf Arabs are creating all kinds of alternatives to the Straits of Hormuz. The UAE is moving oil through its pipeline that it's expanding. The Saudi Arabia is moving oil through its pipeline that it's expanding. We will create alternatives to our basing posture there. We will harden some. Some may go underground. Others will move. So this leverage that Iran thinks it has now is diminishing faster and faster, literally every week as we speak.
3: Amid the tit-for-tat exchanges, there's a view that negotiations have a low likelihood of success. Aaron David Miller is a senior fellow at the Carnegie Endowment for International Peace and a former Middle East negotiator at the US State Department.
7: Technical talks are fine, except the folks who are showing up for these talks are not decision makers. And every comma, every paragraph, every word is going to have to be approved in capitals. And right now you have no trust and no confidence between the two sides, and you have two potential triggers. One is Iran's determination to keep their hands all over the Straits of Hormuz, and the second is the ever-present problem of Lebanon.
3: And there's concern what that could mean for world oil prices. Right now, the cost of fuel in Australia has fallen below where it was prior to the start of the conflict, but there's fear that may not last. The NRMA's Peter Curry.
8: Even if the war ends, there's still a whole raft of factors that we have to take into consideration given the amount of damage that's been done to regional terminals and refineries. So production levels would need to get back to those pre-war levels, and obviously the war would need to end and end permanently.
3: A possible sign the global upheaval isn't over yet.
2: Nick Grimm there. The death toll in Venezuela has now climbed above 1,400 following last week's twin earthquakes. Tens of thousands of people are still believed to be missing as rescue teams from around the globe continue to scour the rubble for survivors. Here's Tanya Dendrinos.
9: Amid the flattened buildings of La Guaira, a coastal state north of the Venezuelan capital Caracas, a remarkable story of survival.
10: Just want to take a quick look.
9: A father and son buried under the mass of crumbled concrete found alive. 4 days on.
11: They're extremely weak, like any patient trapped under the rubble for 4 days, which is why we're doing everything we can to rehydrate them.
9: Among international crews on the ground is the urban search and rescue team from Fairfax County, Virginia.
12: Support the feet and keep passing.
9: A post on the team's Facebook page says overnight and into Sunday local time, they rescued three more survivors, saying at one site, the mission spanned 12 hours. The post is accompanied by a video of a woman being carried to safety. Her gratitude is clear, reaching out to touch the arms and faces of her rescuers. But as the hours tick by, these glimmers of hope grow dimmer. Bodies are far outweighing the number of survivors found following twin earthquakes here last week. From overhead, rescuers and onlookers resemble ants crawling over the rubble, such as the scale of the destruction. Craig Redmond is the CEO of US charity Direct Relief, which has been supporting teams in Venezuela.
13: It's a mad dash to try to save as many lives as possible. As you know, it's been several days now, and the fear, of course, is the likelihood of finding more people alive is diminishing over time.
9: He says the crews are being supported by specially trained rescue dogs.
13: Those dogs are amazing, and if there is anyone in there still, they'll find them.
9: Still, it's a tall order. It's not just a race against time, but also Mother Nature, with the aftershocks continuing.
13: You have to wait to see how bad is it going to be. Is it going to be something that's going to further destabilize the wreckage and make it dangerous, or can we proceed?
9: Treating the injured is another challenge. Craig Redmond says the country's health system is struggling to cope.
13: had been underinvested in for a number of years. Direct Relief has been supporting hospitals and clinics in Venezuela for a number of years. I can tell you they have not been invested in ways that they should have. So now, of course, along comes these horrific earthquakes, and it, you know, further stresses an already fragile system.
9: Venezuela's government declared a state of emergency following the earthquakes, but frustration is growing at the pace of its response. Families still searching for loved ones have raised concerns over a lack of heavy equipment. And as they continue to comb the rubble, it's estimated the final toll of this disaster will likely span into the thousands.
2: Tanya Dendrinos there. I'm Andy Park. 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Subscribe to the podcast for all of our stories. Just search for The World Today. Corporate cop ASIC has called out super trustees, the platforms that manage Australians' retirement savings, for what it's termed a troubling lack of safeguards. The watchdog is concerned trustees are failing to monitor unusual fees, investment patterns and high-risk superannuation switching activities. Its new report follows the high-profile collapse of Shield and First Guardian, which cost more than 11,000 Australians around $1 billion in retirement savings. Business correspondent David Taylor has more. David, how much is at risk here for Australians' super funds?
14: There's a lot of risk, Andy, and I think this is why ASIC is so effectively like a dog with a bone with this particular issue. There have been nasties in the past in terms of various Australians losing all of their superannuation, and especially considering often the pension is not enough for people. Back in the Keating era, there was a heavy emphasis on the need to have a nest egg to see out retirement comfortably. So it's a big deal when that goes away. So this whole report from ASIC is aimed at making sure that nest egg is safe and free from unnecessary risk. So the whole industry itself, as well, it's worth reminding listeners that it's $4.5 trillion. So not only is there this idea that individual retirements, savings and nest eggs is at risk of being completely wiped out, but there's a financial security element to this as well, because if there's any credibility questions around the $4.5 trillion industry itself, there are financial stability concerns, Andy.
2: What has the ASIC commissioner told you about this risk?
14: Simone Constant, the commissioner, was very careful not to pinpoint individual platforms or what lay people might think of as a superannuation product in itself, the company that you go to in reference to your superannuation. There's no finger pointing at individual firms or products, but there is finger pointing at the industry. And she was very careful to say there are very good operators out there, but there are enough bad operators that it makes it worth looking into. So the finger pointing is directed at the industry. And what she has said is that there is a combination of harmful advice fee deductions. In other words, money coming out of your superannuation for no apparent reason. The advice attached to that fee deduction is nonsense. Also, unusual fees that crop up in your statement. Why are they there? What on earth has that fee got to do with? Also, unusual investment patterns. Why is my superannuation fund investing in this, for example, whatever that might be? It's not with my consent. I haven't asked them to invest in that, and it may be a very high-risk activity. And just on that, Andy, there is a element of risk here that can't be overstated. She has said that there is high-risk superannuation switching going on. In other words, you look at your account, you think, I'm not getting quite the returns that I'm interested in, and there are bad actors on social media and elsewhere that direct you to a fund that they say will have much better returns for you and give you a much better retirement, but in actual fact, it's a dodgy player.
15: One of the important threads of the report today is to show trustees some of the screening they should be doing to identify whether bad practices and bad operators are bringing those funds onto their platform. And just to be really clear, there's some really great advisors. Advice is really important for supporting Australians in confident retirement. What we're talking about here, though, is illegal conduct that is leading to some Australians, as we've seen, having their super wiped out.
2: That's ASIC Commissioner Simone Constant, before her, business correspondent David Taylor. A Four Corners investigation has revealed 33 Australian rules footballers have been diagnosed with the brain disease CTE, much more than the previously known 5 cases amongst professional players. CTE is caused by repeated hits to the head and can only be diagnosed after death, but the disease has long been associated with symptoms including depression, memory loss, rage, poor impulse control and suicidal thoughts. So if the scale of the disease is truly 6 times bigger than we knew, what does it mean for the sport and for for other contact sports for that matter. Professor Alan Pearce is a clinical neurophysiologist and an adjunct professor at Swinburne University of Technology and joins me. Professor, does this new figure compiled by the Australian Sports Brain Bank for Four Corners tonight suggest we have a much, much bigger problem on our hands?
16: Yes, I think we do. I mean, we're only guided by the number of brains that have been donated so far, but the number of cases of CTE that are coming through, even with a biased sample, is much greater than what we would have expected to see.
2: Obviously, this idea that you can only be diagnosed post-mortem presents a bit of an issue. What are the kind of practical concerns when it comes to understanding the true prevalence of CTE amongst sports players?
16: Yeah, look, I think one of the things that we're understanding at the moment is that it's a disease of exposure. So while we can't yet diagnose CTE in living people, what we are trying to do is develop a criteria for that, and that's being validated at the moment. But we are certainly trying to get people to understand that if family members, partners, husbands, sons are starting to change in some behaviours that seem a bit uncharacteristic and they have a history of playing contact sports, then maybe they need to speak to their medical professional about this and not just, I guess, you know, dismiss it as something as just a phase or just having a bad patch.
2: As for the AFL itself, the AFL formally acknowledged the link between the game and CTE in April 2023. I understand the AFL doesn't have an official CTE policy, but did announce a new $25 million research study called the Brain Health Initiative 3 years ago. What do you make of the AFL's handling of this issue?
16: Yeah, look, I think they've done a good job now in the last sort of 5 to 10 years on concussion, and this has been dominated by the discussion around concussion injury. But what we're talking about with CTEs are not concussion events as such. They're subconcussive impacts. This is the exposure to tackles and bumps and going to ground and other impacts, collisions that occur in the game that players their brains will receive these impacts, but they don't show up as classic signs or symptoms of concussion. And so a lot of the sports are still grappling with this. And while there is a concussion policy with the AFL and they have guidelines and clear mandate resting periods after a concussion, there really isn't anything addressing the risk around CTE and how to mitigate that exposure risk. How can we reduce that exposure from a very young age through to, when they've finally retired as either at professional or club levels?
2: So you'd support those calls for a CTE protocol alongside concussion protocols, which the clubs and the league currently has?
16: That's right, yes. And they should sit sort of in parallel to each other, because what we are seeing with the evidence, and this is international evidence, is that the number of concussions doesn't necessarily predict whether a player will get CTE or the severity of it, but rather the exposure risk. So when we're talking about a CTE prevention protocol that a number of us have co-authored, we're talking about reducing exposure for children athletes and junior players to the age of 14, so non-contact versions of these sports. And that includes things like soccer heading as well. So, you know, removing the soccer header until 14 years of age, introducing contact training limits for adult athletes. So World Rugby, for example, now have a policy worldwide that full contact training is limited to 15 minutes per week. So there are ways that we can do that and still enjoy the physicality of these games.
2: Professor Alan Pearce is a clinical neurophysiologist and part of tonight's Four Corners program. Appreciate your time. Thanks so much for joining me.
16: My pleasure. Thank you.
2: And you can watch Four Corners' full investigation into the AFL's brain injury crisis tonight at 8:30 p.m. on ABC TV or anytime on iView. Finally today, England cricket captain Ben Stokes is calling stumps on his international career midway through his country's test against New Zealand. The all-rounder has courted controversy throughout much of his innings, including his backing of the high-risk playing style coined Bazball. He was also recently suspended after breaching curfew by nightclubbing after his team's win against the Kiwis. England cricket is celebrating Stokes as one of their all-time greatest captains, who holds a 10-year record for the most runs, batting at number 6 in a test. Kimberly Price reports.
9: Moments after the news of Ben Stokes' retirement filtered through the ground at Trent Bridge Cricket Ground, the England captain takes a wicket.
17: The announcement came as a shock to many. Stokes told his team just before the start of play.
18: This is my last 2 days as your captain and my last 2 days as representing England.
17: In a post-match interview with Fox Sports in front of an avid Barmy army, Ben Stokes thanked supporters.
18: It's the best thing that I've ever been asked to do, which is captain this team and captain this country. And there's another side to it all where people don't see, people don't understand, and only people close to those people can really see it.
17: He indicated the previous test at Lord's was a turning point.
18: It was a build-up, it was what things were like through that whole week for me, and then obviously you had another scenario to it, which...

0: so much more to everything.
1: That scenario, a likely reference to his suspension after breaking curfew while on a night out.
2: He was the cricketing version of Fast and the Furious because it's been littered with highlights, good and bad.
1: Bharat Sundaresan is a cricket writer and broadcaster. Another low light for the all-rounder was being charged over a fight outside a nightclub in 2018. He was eventually found not guilty of a fray. But it was on the pitch where the all-rounder proved repeatedly to have a special talent.
2: Like when he was in action, you just had to watch. I mean, you couldn't turn away.
1: Bharat Sundaresan was at Headingley in 2019 when Ben Stokes' unbeaten 135 runs led England to an Ashes match victory.
2: For all money, it looked like Australia were going to win that game, take the 2-0 lead and retain the Ashes. It wasn't until the last 40 minutes or so of that mad innings where you suddenly felt like, wait, hang on. I think we're witnessing something very, very special here.
3: Yes! One of, if not the greatest Test match innings ever played, has just seen England the victory in the highest run chase in their history.
1: Ben Stokes' ability to turn a game around with quick runs and wickets led to England adopting the attacking style of play called Bazball under coach Brendan McCallum. While entertaining at times, the technique has its flaws and was blamed for England's disastrous recent Ashes tour of Australia. Bharat Sundaresan believes Stokes will be remembered for transforming England's playing style.
2: Some English journalists have said he didn't go down with his church. He burned down the church that he had built. Kind of tells you that he'll always be associated with Bazball.
1: The test with New Zealand is heading for a nail-biting final day, with the series tied at 1-1 and the English trailing by 270 runs with 6 wickets in hand.
4: Kimberly Price reporting there. And that's all from the World Today team this Monday. Thanks for your company. Join me at the same time tomorrow. I'm Andy Park. Bye for now.

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1: You're with Amber Cunningham.
2: Filling in for Jo Twilling just for today. She's back tomorrow. It is Statewide Afternoons, and the theme for Slim Pickings is songs that document history in some way, that tell the story of an historical event or of a person, historical figure. It's a very creative theme today, and the field so far is very competitive. I'll let you know who's weighed in already. Tech Daddy is readying his techie brain to take your questions. Phones, drones and automaputers, here's your guy. Call now to be first in line for free tech support from our resident nerd. I said that out loud and I looked him dead in the eyes while I said it. 1300 221025 for tech support, or 0437 221025. Later in the show, a little stroll down a historical lane on the matter of bicycles and bicycling. All I've got to offer on that is the spokey dokey things you used to put on your wheels. But I don't think we called them that. I reckon that the name Whiz was in them somewhere. If you can remember, let me know. 1300 221025, and maybe send me a photo of you on your Malvern Star or whatever it was you fanged around on without shoes or helmets way back in those sunburnt times when you used to put oil on your face to help it burn a bit harder. Good times, great head injuries of the past. 0437 221025. You'll hear from the president of the WA Historical Cycle Club shortly, but Jonathan Hopper is going to give you some headlines. What terrible things are happening in the world?
3: Good afternoon, Amber. 46-year-old Darkin woman Jodie King has been found 5 days after she was reported missing. Ms King went missing on Wednesday morning with her phone identifying her at a location near Quindanning Darkin Road. Police confirmed Ms King was found at 12:30 this afternoon and is safe and healthy. The public is being warned to avoid sick or dead birds following the detection of the H5N1 strain of bird flu. So far, 4 cases have been confirmed, 3 in WA and now 1 in South Australia. Rapid response teams have been set up to investigate suspected cases. And West Coast Eagles defender Harry Edwards has been sidelined for the remainder of the AFL season after suffering 3 concussions in recent months. The decision made by the AFL concussion panel means Edwards will undertake a 3-month specialist rehab program before returning to the AFL next season. Thank you, Amber.
2: Stay right where you are. Don't go anywhere. Hop at the Pops coming up after the
0: 102.5 ABC Perth weather.
2: With Tabarak Aldrood, who I mentioned, we were saying I tried to marry her off to my son, but she's having none of it. She's far too lovely for him. How's the weather looking? Sorry for mortifying you in front of the kids.
4: No, you know what? I reconsider it if I'd have you as a mother-in-law, to be honest.
2: He's tall.
4: Just for you.
2: It's his special talent. I mean, I shouldn't say this. He's got a very lovely partner.
4: Okay. Maybe not then. Can I still have you as a mother-in-law?
2: Don't tell him I said that. Okay, can you save me from myself, please, with the weather?
4: Let's go to the important stuff. We have a deep low pressure system which contributed to the gloomy wet weather we've had recently, and that's continuing to move well south of the state. But before you think we might get a break from the rain, our next cold front is lining up to move over the southwest later today and into tomorrow, bringing another burst of showers. Now, behind that front, a surge of cold, unstable air will bring scattered showers, fresh to strong westerly winds and possible thunderstorms. We did see some good totals across the metro area in the 24 hours to 9 a.m. South Perth picked up 10 millimetres, while the city managed to get 7.4 mils. But it seems like the clouds have cleared up this afternoon, so enjoy that while you can, because we've got more showers on the way tonight, continuing into tomorrow with a possible storm, up to 20 millimetres of rainfall possible, heading for a forecast top of 17 degrees from a low of 10, and then showers and a top of 19 on Wednesday, and some lingering falls on Thursday. Day, a top of 18. But we've had some beautiful photos sent through to us of all the lovely rainbows and double rainbows people have been seeing over the weekend and today. So if you do manage to capture any more, feel free to send them through to waweather@abc.net.au for a chance to be featured in tonight's weather.
2: Ooh, that is so exciting. Too much Tabarak Aldrood is not enough. Thank you, ma'am. See you on the telly tonight. And Jonathan Hopper with Top of the Hops, or Hop of the Tops. It could be either.
3: It could be.
2: If you have a better idea, do let me know. Thanks, Tabarak.
3: Oh, I'm not
2: how do we go?
3: Tabs is going to help me out.
2: Tabs is going to help you
3: if
2: out.
3: That's all right.
2: Okay, yeah. Okay, microphone on. There we go.
4: Okay, let's duet this.
3: In Birmingham, they love the governor.
4: Boo, boo, boo.
3: Now, we all did what we could do. Now, Watergate doesn't bother me. Does your conscience bother you? Tell the truth.
2: Okay, one more time, just for Tabby.
3: In Birmingham, they love the governor.
4: Boo, boo, boo.
3: Now, we all did what we could do. Now, Watergate doesn't bother me. Does your conscience bother you? Tell the truth.
2: I love it. It's just like stunning delivery from the two of you. You should have a gig outside of this. This could be your side hustle.
3: It is
2: reading out. So this is the unserious business that I make our serious people. Thank you so much for your beautiful assistance. It is, 25 minutes away from 2 here on 102.5 ABC Radio Perth and WA. I'm sitting in the seat for Jo Trilling just today. She'll be back tomorrow. I'll be back on Saturday. So thanks for keeping me company. It is such an honour. And our theme for Slim Pickings, as mentioned, songs that are about an historical event. While you're thinking about that, also get your questions in for Gianni Di Giovanni, aka Tech Daddy. It's a free tech support service that we offer here. We didn't start the fire, says Dicko. That's a good suggestion. A couple of for those. Paula in Bennett Springs also asks for that. Also, on a cat, this is why we're doing this. Just some sleepers that were dragged out of a spot. This story was in the Subi Post. You know, things that have a kind of story behind them, a bit of history behind them. We have a table at home that came with a certificate that said it was made out of a tree that Dickens used to sit under, which is a bit, you know, that's a bit fancy. I don't know how they can prove that. What else have we got here? Slim, Johnny Horton, Sink the Bismarck. Mick from Bakers Hill, that's Mick's suggestion. Slim Pickings, 45 years ago, U2 played a concert at the Red Rocks Amphitheatre in Colorado. The concert film, Live Under a Blood Red Sky, is the reason I went to visit Red Rocks to see a concert. So how about Sunday, Bloody Sunday? Oh, nice one. A bit of Bono's passion never goes astray, despite the dark past this song sings about. Matthew Mardi Gras back in Perth. Hey, Matthew, thanks for sending that through. Old Trev. You did it, sir. This is it. This is what the hop dog was just reading the lyrics to.
5: 1, 2, 3.

0: Sweet Home Alabama from Lynyrd Skynyrd there. On this day in the year 2000, get this, the casket holding Lynyrd Skynyrd lead singer Ronnie Van Zant is stolen from its mausoleum in Jacksonville in Florida, but left after vandals were unable to open it. Also, the ashes of Steve Gaines, the band's guitarist who died in the same plane crash that killed Van Zant, are spilled from his urn, which was also stolen. Goodness me, there is such a theme running through today's show. Thank you to the person who said that in the lyric in Birmingham, they love the governor, is actually boo hoo hoo. So much history behind that song. Keep your history related songs coming in while we do this.
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0: I haven't heard that opener with Dirk Daddy. I like it. Gianni.
2: If I'm the resident nerd, what are you, Amber?
0: Oh, the resident Wreck of the Hesperus, I think. Do you ever hear of the Wreck of the Hesperus?
2: No.
0: Yeah, I don't know much about it, but I used to look a lot like it. Mum would say, you look like the Wreck of the Hesperus. I think this is when you're having a bad hair day. I don't know. If you've got a technology question, you can give me a call on 1300 221 025. In fact, not me, Gianni Di Giovanni. He's the one that's going to help you out. He's the Sabrina Hahn of USB cables and HDMI cords. At least that's what he's written about himself, and I'm just reading it because I'm a meat puppet. So while we're waiting for people to dial on with their computer conundrums, 1300 221 025, Gianni, tell me what we're doing today.
2: We're going to turn back time. And we're going to have a look at some of the we were thinking actually in the last couple of weeks when we were talking about the Commodore 64, which Slim had quite an attachment to back in the day, about some of the sort of technology milestones that once they came out, we were like, hang on a second, that was the point where everything sort of changed. And on this day, in 2007, so we're talking 19 years ago, I've done the mental maths for you, a pretty important piece of technology that came out that really did changed the way that we did everything beyond that point. As soon as this was out, everyone copied a lot of the things that were invented for it. Let's have a listen to the introduction of this piece of technology.
3: Every once in a while, a revolutionary product comes along that changes everything. We're introducing three revolutionary products of this class. The first one is a widescreen iPod with touch controls. The second is a revolutionary mobile phone. And the third is a breakthrough internet communications device. These are not three separate devices. This is one device. And we are calling it iPhone. Today, Apple is going to reinvent the phone.
0: It feels like yesterday, Gianni. I remember all my peers had it and they were
2: doing big news.
0: Mate, you could point it and shake it at someone and it'd make a bang bang gun noise.
2: And then also there was the beer sloshing one.
0: So it's like you paid $1,000 for that.
2: Yeah, to slosh around beer. But really the big thing about what the iPhone did in particular was it really did change the way that we had phones. And so in the past, the most popular smartphone at the time was the BlackBerry, if you remember. And they used to have those little keypads on it. And it was sort of the domain of, the West Wing and all of those staffers and people in politics and in business and stuff. But it wasn't really a consumer product in the same way. So you needed to have a job that required you to have a BlackBerry in most circumstances before you had one. When the iPhone first came out, it was pitched at the general audience. They were quite expensive at the time. They were hard to get. There were not that many of them around. It was pretty limited.
0: How old were you?
2: 2007? 19 years ago. 19.
0: Just okay, wow.
2: Yeah.
0: Did you covet that and think,
2: yeah, because the first one never came out in Australia. It actually didn't arrive. And so we were thinking about, me and my friend Ben in particular, we're thinking about actually grey importing them from the United States and sort of breaking contracts and all these sorts of stuff to get them, because they were pretty hot commodities. But basically the sort of rectangle of glass that we now carry around sort of started with the iPhone. And it wasn't until that came out with the touch that you could put multiple fingers on, you could pinch to zoom, all of that sort of stuff that we do now on a phone, that all started with that first iPhone. So, you know, that is one where I think the, you know, the technology has really sort of come about from there. So, yeah, I'm curious to hear if people have got memories of having those first smartphones and what they were like back in the day. I know some of our listeners don't like smartphones at all and stick with the simple buttons one, but it was one where we can look at when this came out and then everything that came after.
0: What did you call it? Pinch to what?
2: Pinch to zoom.
0: You haven't lived until you've tried to pinch to zoom an actual photograph.
2: I love seeing little kids go up to TVs in museums and stuff like that, and they try to pinch to zoom on a big TV on the wall because they just think that's the way that they know it is. So.
0: Oh, my goodness. Yeah. John is on the phone. John in Netherlands. Hi, John. What's your question for Gianni?
4: Yeah, hi, Gianni and Amber. Look, it's a simple question.
2: Sure.
4: We've all seen it when we go onto our search thing. A website comes up and it's about accepting cookies. Now, what exactly are cookies and should we be worried about them?
2: Okay. Look, a cookie is basically a very small preferences file that gets saved to your computer when you visit a website. And back in the day, that would be, so for example, you wanted to save your login details on that computer so that you would stay logged in, not having to put your password into that website again and again and again. You could save a cookie there saying, hey, look, John's logged in. We can keep letting him see all the stuff on John's profile and all that sort of thing. What they are often used for is actually to keep track of your movements around the internet. And this is why, in particular, the EU have asked for everyone to accept that they do the cookies to start with. So you get that little pop-up on every website we visit these days saying, mm-hmm. Do you want to accept cookies? And so you can choose to reject some. Some will be required, but they're mostly just a little preferences file that saves on your computer. Relatively harmless, but they are used for advertising in particular to keep track of what you're interested in. And that's why quite often if you go and search for a barbecue, the next time you go to a news website, you start getting ads for barbecue. So that's the thing why you can sort of see that sort of behavior kind of track you around the internet. And that's what a cookie is. In itself, not that harmless, but it's something you might want to keep track of.
0: Harmful? Not that harmful? Not that harmless?
2: Well, they're kind of middle. They can be.
0: I decline them at every opportunity.
2: Yeah, you should. I mean, you can if too, but you're going to be a trade-off with those sort of things. So, like, yeah, some websites don't work unless you accept a cookie in some way and some files save there. So they're not that harmful. They're not entirely harmless, but they're just a part of the internet, and that's how it all works.
0: So insidiously named, John. They sound sweet, don't they?
4: Seductive.
0: Yeah. Seductive. All right, Cookie, thanks for that. You can call Gianni. His expertise is fantastic, as you've just heard, 1300 221 0025, or you can text on 0437 221 0025. It's always better in the flesh, though. Ian from Singleton says, my internet speeds are increasing and I've been told I need to upgrade my router modem. Mm-hmm. Do you say router or router? Sometimes we get in trouble here.
2: Router router, same as the piece of equipment.
0: Ebony's
2: but yes.
0: Just fallen off her chair. I should have kept my mouth shut.
2: We don't say router.
0: Okay, thank you. Yeah. So Ian from Singleton, I tend to get mixed up between these two items, mm-hmm. router, modem. Can you clarify, please?
2: Yeah, so back in the day when people had old ADSL internet where you'd go plug the telephone cord into the back of a modem, that was what you'd need. So the modem was the bit that turned the signal from your telephone line into internet, effectively. And then you would often have a router that would also then send that across the network. So say, for example, if you had things that were plugged in or with your Wi-Fi, all of that sort of thing. Now, if you've got an NBN connection in your house, one of the new ones with fiber, and if your speed is being upgraded, I'd say that's likely what you've got because they're going through and upgrading everyone's speed over time. This is after that one. But
0: is
2: yes,
0: it?
2: Yes, but modems were like these.
0: There we go.
2: The old duh.
0: There you go. It's quite cute, isn't it?
2: It is cute.
0: I think someone should animate a film just using modem noises.
2: There's a lot of electronic music that uses modem noises these days. So it's quite nostalgic. It's quite a nostalgic
0: sound.
2: A router will plug into that little box that's on the wall in your house, and that is what will give you the internet around everywhere else. So either plugging it in and all Wi-Fi and all that sort of thing. The idea with routers is that you usually try to upgrade them about the same frequency that you would do your mobile phone. So kind of every 2 to 3 years, the technology jumps quite enough
0: really?
2: In that time that it's worthwhile thinking about it every time. So, yeah, that's usually what I would sort of recommend. But if you've been told to get a new one, yeah, probably get it because then you'll get the best benefit out of that speed that you're paying for.
0: What And what are the, what is the price range on those things?
2: For a router?
0: Yeah.
2: I don't know. They go from about $100 and something to $800 or $900, $1,000. Oh, okay. They go quite expensive, yeah.
0: Gosh. Ian from Singleton, hope that helps. This is this person. Please pop your name on it because this is great. It's very funny. It's just a input.
2: Yeah.
0: Probably not new, but I heard a new computer acronym recently, PICNIC, problem in chair, not in computer.
2: Yeah. We used to say when I worked in IT, PEBCAC, which is problem exists between chair and keyboard.
0: Okay. PEBCAC.
2: Yeah.
0: That's brilliant.
2: Yeah.
0: High tech bros. My father-in-law still has a Commodore 64 with original packaging, says Lindsay.
2: Wow, that's probably
0: what
2: worth...
0: What would that be worth?
2: That'd probably be worth a reasonable amount of money because people have nostalgia for it, so...
0: Mint in the box.
2: Yeah, maybe give Slim a call. You might want to pick one up.
0: Give Slim a call. And this one, Kim says, hi, Gianni, why is the ABC app about 70 seconds behind the radio? Good question.
2: The

0: reason why is because it has to bounce across the whole internet before it reaches your phone. Across the whole internet, yeah. It bounces all the way to Sydney, and then it goes out to the different feeds, and then it will be picked up from there. And there's also delay on your local phone and on your local Wi-Fi as well. So there's all these delays. It does these little hops that they talk about, hopping around the internet. It's kind of cute.
1: William is in Morley. Hello, William. What's your question for Gianni?
2: Good afternoon, Gianni. I have a TAC set-top box, and it comes up at the start of 2000 from 2008.
0: Yeah.
2: And I've been trying to update it. I've rung a couple of numbers. I've still got the old manual, and it's got a... probably a Victorian phone number and also a 1300 numbers. And, of course, when you ring those, it just says, oh, this number could not be connected. So where am I at? Am I going to be able to update it at all? Or?
0: In terms of updating it, do you mean kind of to add more stuff into it or like software updated or just get a brand new one? Like what were you looking to do?
2: Well, probably whether I need to get a new one is mainly because... when I try to record stuff, because I record stuff on a USB stick, and when I set the time and date, it sort of starts out on the channel, which I go to the digital channels, either 20 for ABC or 30 for SBS.
0: But good choices.
2: Then it sort of starts, and then it sort of just switches itself off.
0: Yeah, look, it might be the thing with electronics, and in particular, one of that age. So we're talking 18 years now, approximately, is that they have these things called capacitors in them, and often those capacitors have a lifespan, and they do actually end up bursting. They can break, and so that's why old TVs can sometimes have these problems where they do like intermittent weird things, right? And so that could be what has happened, and that does happen just as a breakdown of the use of a device. So you can still get set-top boxes, and they are available to buy. I would have a look at one of the... You're probably not going to find one in like a brand new shop that sells TVs, that many, but you can get them at places like specialist electronic shops. So if you know of a specialist electronic shop that sells components and all of those sorts of things, ask in there and you might be able to get a set-top box which will replace it. But the other option is potentially getting a new TV if that is something that's on the cards for you, because they all have that all built into it now. So it's all one thing.
1: Speaking of which, William, let me tell you this. I got my 55-inch telly at a junk shop for $120, and it's got all that stuff built in it. So you can find that kind of stuff.
0: Yeah, recycle.
1: Which is – I was so happy to do, because a mate of mine paid $1,000 the same week for hers, same size. William, hopefully we've been helpful.
2: Good, thank you. That sounds quite a good idea that you had, Joe.
0: Yes. Amber, yeah.
1: Thank you, William. Good luck with that. Ron is in Bunners. Ron, what's your question for the Sabrina Hahn of... Oh, I just hung up on him. Oh, no. Well, he hung
0: this
1: up on me.
0: This is exactly like gardening, Amber.
1: It is exactly like gardening.
0: That's Saturday.
1: Hopefully Ron in Bunbury, maybe Brad or Ebbs can get Ron back up, because I just hung up on him. What about ID 10?
0: ID 10T, yeah.
1: What is that?
0: Well, what does it look like phonetically?
1: Idiot!
0: Yeah.
1: ID10T.
0: But when
1: it.
0: You say it on the phone, you just it's a way that your IT person can
1: it's
0: be
1: like
0: rude to you. But I will never be rude to you on the phone. So.
1: No, you won't. Here he is. He's going to come back. They're going to get him up, and you're going to be able to answer his question. And I promise to keep my fingers away from the button. Someone sent through a picture of the wreck of the Hesperus, Gianni, which was very kind.
0: Oh, I'll have a look at that in the news.
1: Ron, I'm very sorry. What would you like to ask Gianni? Ron?
3: Oh, sorry. thanks for taking the call. iView?
0: Yep.
3: Search? Mm-hmm. I can go and you finish up with the alphabet there.
0: Yep.
3: I can go up, I can go down, I can go left, but I can't go right. Would it be my little controller?
0: Have you got a little box that plugs into your TV, or is it all built in that does iView for you?
3: All built in.
0: It could be that the iView little application on your TV might be out of date, so it's worth having a look to see if it's a smart TV like that, whether or not it can be updated. Often you go into the settings and there should be like an apps menu or installed thing. Now, that's not always going to be possible with every single smart TV, but it's worth having a look to see, because that might fix that issue if you go through. If it's never been updated since you pulled it out of the box and plugged it in, it might be worth having a look to see if that's possible.
3: Okay. I thank you.
0: No.

0: It can be helpful for supporting some people who need it in their time of need.
1: So I'm not sure if anyone's done a story on that. That big alarm that's going to go off and be tested around the country. People are mentioning a lot about domestic violence.
0: We may well talk about that as well. It's something to if you've got a phone or you know someone who's got a phone that has to keep it secret, that they do actually have to turn it off and take the SIM card out.
1: Okay, that is really solid advice and worth keeping. If you know anyone in a situation like that, just keep that in mind. Gianni Di Giovanni, a.k.a. Thank you very much for sitting in the studio and putting up with my rubbish.
0: No worries.
1: See you next week. I'll see you on Thursday, actually. I sit next to him out in school, out in the class, in the classroom. Coming up after the news with Jonathan Hopper, seafood labelling rules. I wonder... you know, it's going to be the rules, new rules for restaurants and hotels offering seafood. They will need to let you know where the provenance of that seafood, where it's come from. And I wonder if that's going to affect what you buy, if you care or if you don't. I feel like I do care. I would like to hear from you, though, 0437221025 or 1300 1025. More on that after the news. It is 2 o'clock. We will have another round of Top of the Hops. I could just think I would get it right. No way. It is 2 o'clock.
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4: Good afternoon, Jonathan Hopper with ABC News. The husband of Jodie King has thanked the community for their assistance in the search. The 46-year-old was reported missing on Wednesday morning but was found by police at about 12:30 this afternoon. Mr King thanked the public for their assistance in locating his wife Jodie and has asked for privacy as their family is reunited. The public is being warned to avoid sick or dead birds following further detections of the H5N1 strain of bird flu in Australia. So far, 4 cases have been confirmed, 3 in Western Australia and 1 in South Australia. Rapid response teams have been set up to investigate suspected cases. President of the Australian Veterinary Association, Dr. Diana Barker, says public reporting will play a key role in helping curb the spread of the virus.
5: We will often see sick or dead birds on our shores at this time of year, and it's just now that we've got this added component of H5 that we need to be aware of. So the public reporting them, and what we're saying is avoid, don't touch them, record where you are and then report it to the government.
4: A new report has found resource companies fund more education programs in WA than in any other state or territory. Climate advocacy group Comms Declare says companies like Rio Tinto and Glencore run or sponsor 120 initiatives in WA. These include museum partnerships, classroom incursions and teacher training courses. Speaking to 102.5 ABC Perth, Comms Declare founder Belinda Noble has questioned the true intentions of these programs.
6: I think it's time that we had a good look at these sorts of interventions and decided, is this really charity, is it education or is it marketing?
4: Australia and Vanuatu have finally signed a long-awaited strategic pact. Here's Foreign Affairs reporter Stephen Jedgetts.
7: The two countries have been wrangling over the Nakamal Agreement since last year when Vanuatu pulled out of a signing ceremony. But now they've signed an updated agreement which the Prime Minister Anthony Albanese says is a win for both nations.
8: A balanced agreement that will protect our collective and individual security.
7: The new Nakamal Pact doesn't stop Chinese police from operating in Vanuatu but says its government will come to Pacific nations and Australia first on policing. It also doesn't block Chinese investment in critical infrastructure, but commits Vanuatu to consulting with Australia on it.
4: Russian President Vladimir Putin has acknowledged his country is suffering fuel shortages as a result of Ukrainian attacks on energy infrastructure. Kyiv has been intensifying its strikes on power facilities in areas held by Russia to damage oil revenues and try to force Moscow to the negotiating table. In an interview released by the Kremlin, Mr. Putin says the situation is not critical and he remains focused on increasing air defence

0: is ensuring up fuel supplies.
1: We're going through a difficult period, difficult stage, but it's taught us a lot. It's allowed us to feel the very essence of what it means to be a citizen of Russia.
0: U.S. officials say Tehran and Washington have agreed to halt recent hostilities in the Gulf and renew talks regarding their dispute over the Strait of Hormuz. The development raises hopes of saving an interim ceasefire agreement that has been under pressure following days of tit-for-tat strikes. The U.S. hit Iranian targets on Friday and Saturday local time, citing continued Iranian aggression against commercial shipping in the Strait of Hormuz, with Iran responding by striking U.S. military positions in West Asia. In sport, Socceroos defender Lucas Harrington says it's not just Egypt's stars that Australia have to worry about in their FIFA World Cup round of 32 clash. Captain Mo Salah is looming despite suffering a muscle strain that will require scans this week. The Pharaohs also have Manchester City forward Omar Mamouche in the side. But Harrington says there's plenty of talent across the entire team.
2: It's not just those two, they've obviously got a top squad to get through to the round of 32. It's not easy, so I think obviously they're the two names that most people remember and most people mention, but I think we just got to be ready for everyone. You know, they're a top team and we're all looking forward to the occasion, and it's another chance to make history.
0: Perth's weather, cloudy with a very high chance of showers today. The chance of a thunderstorm in the southwest during this evening. A top today of 18 degrees. Right now in the city, it's 16.8.
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10: Filling in for Jo today. She'll be back tomorrow. Coming up on the show shortly. This week, restaurants must show the provenance of seafood on the menu. And I wonder if that matters to you. Will it affect what you buy, or would you rather not know? All feelings, thoughts and perspectives are welcome. Which is not to say I might not get cross at you. Think of me as your stern but fair mummy for today. But don't make it weird. That's my job. We will have another round of Hop of the Pops, wherein we make unserious use of the serious voice of newsreader Jonathan Hopper. Hop dog, hop on pop, a hop skipping a song. If you can name the song without Googling it, you have the brilliant feeling in your tummy of being right about something today. It might be the only thing that you write about all day. Don't miss that opportunity. Hop of the Pops after the headlines, not before this.
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10: It should be called Smooth Pickings today, I reckon.
12: After the disaster earlier. Hello, Amber. We're not making it weird. You're making it weird. Yeah. What sort of mummy did you just describe yourself as?
10: What am I? Stern. Stern but fair mummy. Yeah.
12: Stern but fair mummy.
10: Yeah.
12: Seems like a fair mummy.
10: Yeah.
12: On to the show. Today we've been after songs that reference a moment in history. It could be a famous person. It might be an event. And lots of suggestions coming through. And there were a few votes for We Didn't Start the Fire by Billy Joel, including from Paula, because that is a song that probably references the greatest number of historical events in one song that you could possibly dream up. So, bit of love there. A few mentions of American Pie by Don McLean, which of course features that very famous line, "The Day the Music Died," which is referencing the plane crash that killed Buddy Holly, Richie Valens, and also the Big Bopper. Yeah. Yes. So, a few to suggest there. U2 Sunday, Bloody Sunday came up. Rasputin by Boney M. got a mention. If you want to cover all of history, then History Never Repeats was the suggestion from Dicko and Waikiki. Johnny Horton, a few mentions today for him. Sink the Bismarck was one. The other was the Ballad of New Orleans. Midnight Oil came up a few times, once with Armistice Day and also with Short Memory. And a mention also by Zombie by the Cranberries, which is sparked by the IRA bombing in 1993 that killed two children in Warrington, England. So quite a bit to choose from. Today I've gone with one that was suggested by Jock. And basically I've gone with this one because I guess it is suggesting four events that happened in history of which you might have been around when one of them occurred. So it's called Abraham, Martin and John. It's a 1968 song that was written by Dick Holler. Probably the first recording of it was by Dion, and this became a huge hit in 1968 going into 1969. But there were cover versions of the song as well. I think Smokey Robinson and the Miracles did one. Marvin Gaye did one a little bit later. And remember the song What the World Needs Now is Love by Tom Clay? That features a bit of this. So it's part of the medley to that song, which became a hit for Tom Clay in 1971. And the song itself is a tribute to the memory of four assassinated figures, and they being Abraham Lincoln, John F. Kennedy, Martin Luther King Jr., and also Robert F. Kennedy. So I've gone way back. I've gone back to the version by Dion. So if you've forgotten what the song Abraham, Martin and John sounds like, let's have a listen to that one now.

0: Dion's recording of Abraham Martin and John, the winner for Slim Pickings today. Deb in Kallaroo says, great choice, Slim. Sandy says, I don't think this was in my folks' record collection, Slim, but a nice song. Winner Lamb Dinner, Slim. Lovely song, says Mark. And Clint in Mindari, not as happy, says, I'm sorry, that's a big hard pass for me on the song chosen by Slim. Out of all the marvellous options he had to choose from, that's what he went with. Bad choice today. Ooh. Harsh judgment. When you head out for a meal, would the origins of the fish on the menu be a deciding factor in whether you ordered it or not? New labelling laws are about to be enforced, but what will the changes mean for you as a customer? Or is it just more red tape for businesses? More on that next.
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0: When you order seafood at a restaurant or cafe, do you like to know where it comes from? Changes to the Australian consumer law mean many venues will need to tell diners whether the seafood they're serving is Australian, imported or mixed origin. What will that mean for you as customers? And what about restaurants having to update menus and keep track of what's on the plate? If you're a business owner, let me know. Is it something most venues can adapt to fairly easily? Maybe you've already implemented it. Tell me what the feedback has been. Wes Lambert is CEO of the Australian Restaurant and Cafe Association. Wes, what is changing?
3: Oh, well, from the 1st of July, every hospitality business, now that is from the biggest to the smallest in WA and around the country, will have to, on their menus, on each menu item, so not at the bottom, on each menu item, they will have to include a D for domestic, an I for imported, and an M for mixed.
0: Okay. That seems like pretty easy to interpret. I was expecting maybe more details than that. And what venues are included? You said all of them. Why has this change been introduced, Wes?
3: Oh, look, for many years, in fact, I want to say a decade, the seafood industry in Australia has been pushing for venues to be required to inform customers on at least where their seafood came from, whether it was domestic or imported, or if it is of mixed origin, meaning some domestic and some imported.
0: And why is that? What are their feelings towards? I mean, I figure it's competition related for them. Is that right?
3: Well, look, it's, once you start down a path of wanting something as an industry and, you know, you keep pushing, now that we're in a cost of living crisis, a cost of doing business crisis, the timing's a little interesting. But for all your listeners out there, Australians don't get the best quality Australian seafood produce and protein. Most suppliers, most, not all, but most, sell that highest quality overseas because they get a higher price. So as consumers, we normally get the next levels of quality of produce and protein. And equally, when we import produce and protein, we're buying the best quality from overseas. And so ultimately, you know, this is to help us to buy more Australian, but at the end of the day, we were getting some amazing food quality from overseas. And so, you know, it's a bit protectionist and it's a lot of red tape.
0: Okay, so I'm hearing it's not such a great thing for you guys. This person says, I think it's a fantastic idea and I'm not interested in the whining that will come from businesses. It's not very onerous. They should know where it's coming from anyway. I think it's sort of complex, you know, like, there's conservation wound up in this too, which it doesn't seem to me to be anything to do with the reasoning behind this. Venues have been given 12 months notice. What's been the feedback from restaurants and cafes in that time, Wes?
3: Well, first, I'll answer your, if it's a text or a listener. Yes, seafood has been labeled in grocery stores and around, but I challenge that consumer. Do they know where the tomatoes come from, or potatoes, or onions, or anything else in the grocery store besides the seafood? They couldn't tell you, because there are very few requirements on lots of produce and protein in the grocery store about what country it comes from. The feedback is it's a lot of red tape, because it's not as easy as you think, because many restaurants and cafes around WA, they have less control of where the supply of the product comes from, because most of the fish that comes into Australia that's, let's say, used in fish and chip shops, well, that's going to be of mixed origin, meaning sometimes you'll get a local supplier when, you know, that particular product is in season in Australia, and sometimes you'll get an imported, and sometimes you'll get mixed, and you will literally have to change the menu. By law, every seafood delivery you get if the country of origin changes.
0: Okay. I mean, I'm going to push back on you just a little bit on the supermarket produce. I do know where my tinned tomatoes come from, because I do feel that we live in a time where we are more conscious of air miles on our food, right? So Sandy says we refuse to buy imported seafood when we are a country girt by sea. John, I wish you hadn't texted that. It's a bit, sorry, for restaurants that regularly change suppliers, how difficult will it be to keep those menus accurate? You did touch on that.
3: Yeah, so literally it'll be, you know, based upon, you know, the supply. And it, most restaurants and cafes don't change suppliers, meaning the suppliers bring the product, and oftentimes where the product comes from really is very seasonal. And, you know, depending upon price and cost, you know, imagine if the price of something on the menu fluctuates daily because of the, you know, the supply. When a restaurateur goes to a fish market, let's say they go every day or once a week or every few days, the prices are variable. But they don't tend to change the prices on their menu, but maybe once a quarter or maybe once or twice a year. And so ultimately, it is red tape. It will mean that for every single hospitality business in WA, they might need to change their menus much more regularly than they did before. And they'll also, you know, be required to, you know, be able to substantiate where did that seafood come from. And, you know, when your local council comes in to audit you for the other local, state and federal food standards, it's just another thing that you'll have to worry about.
0: What will happen if venues don't comply, Wes?
3: Oh, look, it depends on the council. It depends on the state. Depends on the. It is a federal regulation, but those rules tend to be administered on a local level, and so it will depend upon the fines for that local council or that state, and what the compliance regime is. But ultimately, you know, we support buying Australian, absolutely, but not every product. Not everything that is consumed in restaurants and cafes around Australia comes from Australia. And that's okay. You know, ultimately, every one of your listeners is probably using a phone that was not made in Australia. And lots of things. If you look down to what you're wearing or where you're sitting or whatever you're doing, a large percentage of what we consume as consumers is not made in Australia. And that's okay. We're a global economy. It's just important to understand that these small businesses, usually run by mom and pops, just don't need more compliance that will literally be a tiny D, a tiny I, or a tiny M on a menu item.
0: At 21 minutes past two on 102.5 ABC Radio Perth, my guest is Wes Lambert. He is the CEO of the Australian Restaurant and Cafe Association. We're talking about new rules that come into play this week about restaurants having to say on their menus the provenance of seafood that they're serving. Wes, do you think it's possible? Is it within the realm that some places might just go, I'm not going to serve fish anymore?
3: Oh, hopefully it won't get to that particular level. But imagine the harassment that you've already had a few listeners that are quite passionate. Imagine the harassment that a restaurant or a cafe may get, because they've put a D, an I, or an M. Many, many, especially regional restaurants and cafes, they don't have much choice. They get the supply that their supplier gives them, either based upon what they can get or based upon the price that they can pay.
0: Yeah.
3: And, ultimately, why take it out on the business?
0: Clay in WA says the market will respond. Suppliers will start offering certified domestic offerings and purely imported offerings with seasonal availability. Know your food origins. It's important. So people do care about this, Wes. I think, we've talked about this. We've touched on it a couple of times. I feel like there are so many more decisions on a daily basis that all of us have to make about how and what we consume, why we consume it. Just where everything's comes from, how will it be gotten rid of? John, this is not your purview, but it's just another layer of these things that we need to think about that, in the 70s when I was growing up, people would just chuck their rubbish in the road. I am not for

0: second advocating that we return to a time like that. But it is a time that we live in where we are being forced to take into account the fishing industry, the seafood, you know, industry here in Australia, the provenance of things. And, anyway, it will be interesting to see how it plays out. You're telling me that you think venue owners may be copping abuse if they're importing seafood. It's going to affect the prices potentially because there's more paperwork involved. I think we should probably check in 6 months, hey, John? Wes?
1: Yeah, that sounds great. It will either have been a huge success or status quo. I don't think that this will fail anything. I just think that either we'll all just continue to go and eat what we eat because we like how it tastes from where we buy it, or it will drive up demand of Australian seafood, and that's great too.
0: It's not a bad thing, yeah.
1: No.
0: Wes Lambert is the CEO of the Australian Restaurant and Cafe Association. Wes, thanks for your patience with me.
1: Thank you.
0: Bye.
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0: Coming up to 25 past two, and another round of Hop of the Pops is coming up after 2:30, after the headlines. I hope you'll stick around for that. And if you get it right, you just get the satisfaction of knowing that you were right about something on a Monday. In June, it is still June. Mark in Capel says, I'll also push back on Wes. A large percentage of my food is local, fresh and traceable. 75% veggies, eggs, meat, citrus, fish, etc. Yeah, we do care these days. We do care. And I think it's a good thing. I'm looking forward to it. What fish you are buying, because they can sell. I'm going to stop talking because I feel I'm about to get myself into trouble if I keep going. Here's Lloyd Cole.

0: Lloyd Cole and the Commotions there with Rattlesnakes. I can tell you that because of that song, I went and bought a book by Simone de Beauvoir and imagined myself reading it in my American circumstance and really wishing that I looked like Yves Marie Saint from On the Waterfront. And I didn't. I looked like a pale, pimply brunette. Lots of you having feelings about the chat we just had with Wes. Jan from Bridgetown. Many years ago, there was an apple glut and exporters could not sell their product on the local market. We were travelling south and came across an orchard that was selling export quality apples for $10 in a Hessian sack. I have not tasted such beautiful apples since then, orchard. Hi, Annie. Thanks for tuning in on a Monday. What happens if it's a fish burger with imported fish but local pickles? Every menu will be labelled as mixed origin? Good point. Nick said, honestly, is there anything else you want small businesses to do? Don't let the fish enter the country in the first place. Talk about gradual suffocation. Can we get it through our heads? At best, small businesses make a modest profit and the owners are paid last. These are very strong points that you raise, Nick, and all worth thinking about, adding grist to the mill.
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0: Jonathan Hopper is in the house with the heads.
4: Good afternoon, Amber. The WA opposition says flammable cladding is still installed at two Perth hospitals 7 years after the government said it would be removed. A statewide audit after the UK's 2017 Grenfell Tower fire found 9 health buildings and 11 public schools used aluminium composite cladding. The opposition says budget estimate hearings have revealed Fiona Stanley Hospital and Perth Children's Hospital still have the cladding, along with 6 schools deemed low risk. More than 20 regional courts, which were temporarily shuttered after an agreement couldn't be reached with police over security services, are set to reopen a month earlier than expected. Attorney General Tony Butti says progress is in training 20 additional police auxiliary officers has given enough certainty for the courts to plan to reopen on August the 3rd. And real estate industry experts say buyers are feeling hesitant to jump in the market as housing prices start to cool. Preliminary data from Cotality shows that auction clearance rates across the country fell to 49.2%, the lowest level since the COVID-19 pandemic. Thank you, Amber.
0: Stay where you are. Hop of the Pops coming up after this.
5: 102.5 ABC Perth. Weather.
0: With Slim.
6: Hello, Amber. With showers forecast a top of 18 degrees, right now 17 in the city. Tomorrow's shower 17. We'll get up to 19 on Wednesday, forecasting more showers. Quick look around the state. Wyndham, 31.8 degrees. That sounds good, doesn't it? Kalbarri showers, 20.9. Southern Cross, 16.1. Just over 16 degrees in Busselton. Ravensthorpe, 16.6 degrees. And it is partly cloudy.
0: Beautiful. Thank you, Slim. Now, before we get to Hop of the Pops, what kind of bike did you have when you were a kid? Do you have a photo of you on it? They were such sources of pride, and correct me if I'm wrong, but if there was a hierarchy of Christmas and birthday presents, a new bike used to be at the top of it. After Hop of the Pops, the president of the WA Historical Cycle Club in for a chat to see. Let's see if we can contribute to his historical records. 0437 221025. Send me a photo of you on your Malvern Star and tell me what those placky things were that we used to stick on the spokes. Someone suggested spokey dokes, but I think it had the word whiz somewhere in it. Jonathan Hopper, did you have them?
4: I had spokey dokes, yeah.
0: They are called spokey dokes.
4: Yes. The whiz thing, I'm not sure. I certainly did jump on my Indy 500, go to the deli to get some whiz fizz.
0: Okay, there you go.
4: Do you remember the sherbet with the little...
0: Now, you have nice parents, I believe, but my parents used to send me to the shop to buy a packet of Winnie Reds and some Rothmans Plain.
4: Did you have to take 3 glass bottles down to trade in for 15 cents a pop as well? I remember riding my bike with one under each arm and another one in my hand to get that 45 cent
0: glass bottles on your bike, not on the handlebars.
4: Mum and Dad's tonic water and soda water bottles.
0: Oh, wow. And what were those banana seats that used to have? Spokey Dokes. Everyone says Spokey Dokes were the craze. I must be in another headspace, which is, you know, that's is where I dwell. How do we do for this episode of Hop of the Pops?
4: This one...
0: Too easy?
4: Possibly, yeah.
0: Oh, you didn't know it, did you?
4: No, it's a massive hit, and once I did listen to it,
0: okay,
4: yes,
0: you
4: I
0: knew
4: did
0: what
4: know
0: it was.
4: Yes.
0: Okay.
4: One of those ones that maybe wouldn't get to the top of the Pops.
0: It's only two lines, isn't it? Hmm. Did I only give you two lines? Because if it had been one more line, it would have... I mean, you see, this is a team effort, Hop of the Pops. Most of the time I rely on the hop dog to do it, but I was unusually organised this morning.
4: No, I popped the next two lines on. They're all...
0: Did you?
4: They're legit, yeah.
0: Okay.
4: I hope. Maybe I'm not reading between the lines, Amber.
0: Okay, yeah, because you didn't know it. Okay, fire away.
4: I can see her looking fast in her faded jeans. She's a hard-loving woman, got me feeling mean. Sometimes I think it's a shame when I get feeling better when I'm feeling no pain.
0: Okay, one more time.
4: I can see her looking fast in her faded jeans. She's a hard-loving woman, got me feeling mean. Sometimes I think it's a shame when I get feeling better when I'm feeling no pain.
0: Weird lyrics, though. Hey, I mean, hard-loving and, yeah, I mean, is it a bit violent? Yeah, anyway, whatever.
4: Could be.
0: If you know what that is, text me through 0437-221025. That is this hour's edition of Hop of the Pops. He's such a good sport.
4: Thank you.
0: He's a serious man and we make him do unserious things. And he said, yes, Peter in Carlisle. I was just hoping someone would get it quickly enough for me to do this.

0: Gordon Lightfoot and Sundown there for this hour's edition of Hop of the Pops. Lots of you saying far too easy. I've tried to add a layer of, interest into Hop of the Pops. On this day in 1974, Gordon Lightfoot's Sundown hit number one in America, and he was the second Canadian artist to top the US chart in 1974, following Terry Jacks with Seasons in the Sun.
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0: And as an avid knitter, I will be contributing to that, and I hope you'll join me if that's something that you do. If you don't knit, these are some items that you can contribute. New shop bought onesies, size 000 or 000, singlets like a onesie but with no sleeves or legs, sizes 000 on that one, nappies in size 1, cotton wraps, bibs, and items for the women's care packages, new, unused, toothbrush, toothpaste, conditioner, shampoo, shower gel, lip balm, deodorant, hand cream, socks and thongs. And regular listener Annie texted in on Saturday and said she was off to buy some fabric for a baby wrap, and somebody texted in, some wag texted in and said, can I have the recipe for the baby wrap? It sounds delicious. Do they come in a vegan option? We're going to be talking, lots of you texting in too, about the Spokey Dokes. I put the question out on my Facebook page too. Whirligigs, I think, might have been the thing that I thought it was. Somebody else came in with Whirligigs Smilers, and somebody else said Dilly Bobbers. Isn't that interesting? Lots of different names for those. Crack out your helmet and lycra. We are getting on a bike shortly and pedalling our way through some of WA's cycling history with Robert Frith, who is passionate about vintage bikes. That's next.
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4: Yes!
0: When it comes to transport, many people love to get their hands on the newest and latest model. They like it to be faster, quieter, and come equipped with all the mod cons. Not Robert Frith. Robert is someone who appreciates some of the things from days gone by and has a passion for vintage bicycles. Robert is the chairperson of the WA Historical Bicycle Cycle Club, and there was a lovely feature penned by Will Yeoman in the paper on the weekend about our cycling history in WA and how riders like himself are keeping that alive. Robert, lovely to chat.
5: Good. Thank you for having us on.
0: What do we know about how far back the history of the bicycle goes?
5: Oh, there are other people in the club who are much more expert on this, but I guess, it's one of those things that's subject to a bit of conjecture, but we have one member who's recently completed a replica of an 1817 Dracene. So this is a giant balance bike, a timber with steel tyres. That's a pretty fair place to start, early 1800s.
0: Doesn't sound like a comfortable ride at all. When did mass production...
5: Not very fast either.
0: I braced just hearing about that. When did mass production of bicycles really begin to find its feet, Robert?
5: I think certainly it would have been mass production of things like penny farthings, but they were expensive and really targeted to the sort of the people in higher income socioeconomic groups. Once the invention of the chain and the pneumatic tyre made bikes really practical is probably when manufacturing really took off, and that's the mid-1880s.
0: My guest is Robert Frith, who's the chairperson of the WA Historical Cycle Club. And there was a lovely piece on him on the weekend just talking about the history of cycling here in WA. Does WA have a rich cycling history, and why is it an interesting part of the world from a cycling perspective, Robert?
5: First of all, as you know, we've got an amazing climate here. It's actually, despite, days like today, is actually a It's a great place to ride. I mean, the temperature rarely dips below zero. I mean, it does get above 40, but, you know, if you're moving and generating a little bit of sweat, it cools you down. So it's climatically, it's a great place to ride. Perth is, if you're sticking to the coastal plain, fairly flat compared to a lot of places in the world. So it's, you know, it's naturally, and yeah, especially if you're out in the gold fields, which is where it really kicked off in WA, that's reasonably flat as well. So it's pretty easy going. So it's very well suited to bikes, WA.
0: Tell me about what happened in the gold fields that it kicked off a love of cycling.
5: Gold was discovered around the same time as the so-called safety bicycle was invented in the 1880s. So the two kind of went hand in hand. You know, there's this huge explosion of people out there, you know, towns of tens of thousands of people, you know, blowing up, and a long way from the port at Fremantle. I mean, you think about Kalgoorlie, it's basically 600 k's inland. People had to get there and move around once they were there. So, you know, people walked, and people who could afford it took horses. But, yeah, the bicycle was really an integral part of that.
0: So that's the thing, I guess, like beyond horses, it becomes personal transport that is a lot cheaper than a horse. I'm sure it wasn't cheap when it was first introduced, when they were first introduced, as any kind of new technology can command a fair price. Robert, it must have been pretty hard on the bum going on bikes on account of the roads being a bit rougher.
5: Yeah, well, you think about it, 1885, there weren't what we call road, you know, weren't the roads that we have now. I mean, the first motor car didn't arrive in WA until the early 1900s. And even then, for the first 10 years, there weren't very many. So roads were really, you know, I guess there might have been some horse and cart tracks. But, you know, things were moved around. You know, if you needed to move large numbers of people or goods, it was done on a train or on ships. So roads were kind of, you know, the roads as we know them were novel. And a lot of people would have moved on what were originally indigenous tracks that later became camel train tracks. So some, you know, apparently a lot of riding was actually pretty smooth.
0: Are you allowed to talk about how many bikes you've got without getting into trouble from someone at home, without lying?
5: Yeah. I can. I do notice. I obviously told Will I have about 30. To be honest, I don't really know. I think I've definitely got around 20 rideable bikes.
0: And you've restored a lot of them too. So tell me about the vintage bikes. What are the ones that most stand out to you that people who know this kind of language might know?
5: I've restored a couple. Part of my thing is actually sort of more maintenance and preserving, letting the sort of life that the bicycles led shine through. But anyway, the names that people might know in Perth, the big names in local manufacturing for many years were Swansea, who were based in Fremantle, run by the Baldwin brothers, who had a shop right opposite the Fremantle Town Hall for many years, and a factory just behind, a three-storey factory just behind the Fremantle Town Hall. And the other big name was Flash Cycles, who were based out in Midland and at one time had four shops sort of out in that area, Bassendean and Midland. But there were literally over 100 other smaller bicycle manufacturers. Malvern Star had a factory here in Perth for many years. It was originally based where Carillion Arcade is now.
0: Yeah.
5: So a lot of these places actually were building bicycles right in the centre of town. They'd be the big three WA manufacturers that people might know.
0: What lit this fire in you that you're so interested in?
5: Look, I've always loved riding from when I was a little kid, and I'm just one of those people who's kind of interested in old stuff. And as much as I didn't get along with history in high school, it's really strikes a chord with me these days. I'm really fascinated. I think the other great thing is the stories you can tell through the objects around us, not just bicycles, but the connections to, you know, larger stories about society that they open up are fantastic.
0: I could not agree more. Mark has called in. Hello, Mark. What would you like to say?
2: Something you might be interested in. I got a 1901 self-propelled wheelchair from the Lewis Cycle Company in Adelaide.
0: How is it self-propelled?
2: Okay. So it's got two front wheels. The back wheel's like a dolly wheel that spins around. So it's got two handles that stick up that look like old shovel handles, like the D handle.
0: Yeah.
2: And you pump them, and it's got the counteraction of two cogs, and the chain gets pulled with the two cogs, and then that drives it along. And I wasn't going to let that go to waste in the skip bin, so I pulled that straight out because my son's right into antiques.
0: And so do you think he might fix it up, Mark?
2: Well, that's his plan.
0: I'm so pleased to hear that. Robert, are you aware of what Mark's speaking about?
5: Yeah, so it sounds like a very early, you know, what you call now a hand cycle. For someone who maybe doesn't have the use of their legs, they could actually propel themselves using the arm power.
0: Mark, good on you. And send me a photo. I'd love to see what it looks like.
2: Yeah, I'll have to send you one when I get home.
0: Do it. Thanks for calling in, Mark. 1300 221 0025 is the number if you'd like to be part of this conversation. Is it difficult to find the parts that you need to restore them, Robert?
5: It can be. Some parts are really hard. A really good example is tyres for obsolete rim sizes. Obviously, perishable parts that have to fit, you know, a variety of old, old standards are difficult. And there are people around the world who are, if there's sufficient demand, are remanufacturing some of that stuff. We do, get a few donations, which is fantastic. And recently we were given some material by the Stallard family, whose their father had run a bike building, sort of high-end bike building business out of his back shed in Shenton Park for many years. And so this stuff's going back to the 40s, 50s, 60s, 70s, and there's a whole lot of new parts in boxes. That's a bit of a treasure trove. So little odds and ends like that show up now and again. And I guess there's a sort of, the internet's made the community a lot bigger. There are people all across Australia who can ask one another for bits and bobs. But yeah, it is challenging keeping old things going.
0: But it is. There's also that chase involved too in getting the thing that you need, which I imagine is pretty engaging and interesting and incredibly fun. What do members of the WA Historical Cycle Club do when they get together, Robert?
5: We meet once a month. There's always a, the most exciting part of the evening is, sometimes we have a guest speaker, but of course people will bring along mysterious objects for identification or recently completed projects or recently found projects. We also do have some rides, generally fairly flat and just to take it easy on vintage knees and vintage machines. A few more, some of us slightly younger and more enthusiastic members do a monthly river loop where we, ride around the bridges from Fremantle and come back and have a coffee. So, that's actually great fun and a little more taxing on knees and you can get your bikes up to a decent speed on that. What else do we do? We've run a number of fantastic exhibitions. Things like the Nullarbor Crossings show that we had a couple of years ago. We did another one. We've done exhibitions on the history of Swansea and flash cycles. And that really involves a serious amount of proper research and the discovery of a lot of new material.
0: Oh, I love it. This from Mark says, I remember buying my first bike for $99, a dark green Indy 500, which the big wheel at the front had the big wheel at the front, the small one at the back, from Steel Bishop's Bike Shop in Kalamunda. It was 1980, 81 or 82. I bumped into him a few years ago in a shopping centre selling his book and he was stoked. I mentioned it to him. Oh, that's so great. Someone wants to know if any of your vintage bikes are for sale.
5: Not at the moment.
0: Keep your eyes peeled. Is it true that WA is home to one of the oldest cycle races in the country?
5: It was. I think you may be talking about the Beverley to Perth road race. The Westral Wheel Race. Yes, you're right. That is still going, still hanging in there. That is one of the oldest races in the country, yes.
0: It's been such a delight.
5: That's a track race that's run out at the Velodrome.
0: There you go. I love people who have serious interests in things and maintain them and find things and learn about them. It's such a good way to engage your brain and not just be sitting on the couch doom scrolling. Robert Frith is chairperson of the WA Historical Cycle Club. Robert, thanks so much for having a chat with me today.
5: My pleasure.
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0: It's coming up to 3 o'clock here on ABC 102.5. And I have so enjoyed your company. I will be back on Saturday. Joe will be back tomorrow. Shortly you're going to hear about what's coming up on your drive programs. Before we get to the news and to the drive preview, here's Brian Ferry.

0: together there. Geraldine Mellett in the studio having quite the boogie. I've had such a lovely day with you. I'm about to send our regional listeners off to Andrew Collins' brilliant show, but in the meantime, Geraldine Mellett, apparently, are you doing the whole lot, Jerry? Oh, how about, there you go. I lied. Well, that makes it easier.
1: We're going
0: it?
1: Statewide. Yes. Oh. Which I'm really thrilled about because we have got a story from the Burrup about a heist you would not believe. I'm not going to tell you what it
0: heist.
1: Is. Just to say that there are four giant things.

0: up your stories and your heart, really. And then we're going to be talking to Carmen Lawrence, our former Premier and Federal Minister, about the independent inquiry into AUKUS. She's one of the commissioners who is sitting on this. They're going round Australia. Today in Western Australia, they had their very first hearing.
1: That sounds like an incredibly fascinating show, Geraldine Mellon.
0: Heists.
1: And
0: heists.
1: Actually,
0: and yellow
1: I'm
0: benches
1: feeling,
0: and AUKUS.
1: Jealous.
0: Oh,
1: and a little bit. I mean,
0: really?
1: I've been in here having the time of my life, but I was like, oh, wish I'd thought of that.
0: Well, that's always a great compliment. Thank
1: there
0: you.
1: There you go. It is coming up to 3 o'clock and heading over to the newsroom. Geraldine Mellot for Drive with you. Thanks for your company today.
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4: Good afternoon, Jonathan Hopper with ABC News. Liberal frontbencher Andrew Hastie says there is a lot of fight left in his party as a fresh opinion poll shows support falling to a new low. According to the latest news poll, the opposition's primary vote has hit a historic low of 17%, while opposition leader Angus Taylor's personal approval ratings have also failed to pick up. Liberal MP Melissa McIntosh has today called for her party to rebrand, but Mr. Hastie says the Liberals have more than 80 years of political capital behind them.
5: People know who the Liberals are. Yes, we're at a low, but I would be very hesitant about walking away from the Liberal Party as a brand. The Liberals stand for something, and it's really important that we deliver on policy. That's what people care about.
4: Foreign Affairs Minister Penny Wong has defended the federal government's efforts to clean up criminality in the construction sector. Deputy Opposition Leader Jane Hume today called for Victorian government-funded big build infrastructure projects to be paused until union corruption on work sites is fully stamped out. It follows revelations by 60 Minutes that a two-year attempt by the Victorian government has failed to stop taxpayers' money from landing in the hands of criminals. In response to questioning from Senator Hume, Senator Wong says the government had taken concrete action in relation to the construction sector and the CFMEU.
6: And we have made clear that we will not tolerate under any circumstances, as I said, corruption, criminality and violence in any part of the construction industry.
4: A legal service in WA's Far North says it's a relief. Regional courts impacted by security issues will reopen a month earlier than expected. Last month, plans were announced to close more than 20 regional courts between the start of June and the end of August. Those courts will now reopen from August the 3rd following the training of additional police auxiliary officers. Kununurra Aboriginal Legal Services' Sally Oliver says it's hard to describe how beneficial this will be.
7: It's fantastic news because what we were looking at for the next 3 months was so unworkable and it was going to cause so much disruption to our clients.
4: Talks between the United States and Iran aimed at ending their months-long war are due to resume following days of tit-for-tat strikes. Larry Buttrose reports.
8: The Axios News Service, which first reported the cessation of hostilities, citing a senior US official, says talks will resume tomorrow in Qatar. Fighting broke out again in recent days after Iran attacked shipping in the Strait of Hormuz as part of a disagreement about its declared control of the key waterway. A US official says technical talks will cover all areas of the MOU, which commits both sides to a 60-day ceasefire to negotiate an end to the war. That includes complex issues such as the control of the Strait and Iran's nuclear program. The official says both sides will stand down for now and shipping can move freely.
4: In the FIFA Men's World Cup, Australia have turned their attention to the next match and the focus is on whether or not Egypt's Mo Salah will be fit to face them. ABC Sports' Ned Hall has the details.
9: The Socceroos get to spend the rest of the week in their California base before heading to Dallas for their clash with Egypt on Saturday. And if you think of Egypt, you probably think of three things: the pyramids, the Sphinx, and Mo Salah. He'd probably be the focus of everyone's attention this week, but even more so with what's been revealed to be a hamstring strain. Coach Hossam Hassan says Salah has

0: assured him it's not serious, but any potential injury to the Egyptian talisman is always going to be serious and will dominate the narrative of the next 7 days. If he is fit, he could be coming head-to-head with Socceroos young gun Lucas Herrington, the 18-year-old who is 16 years Salah's junior.
1: The Sydney Swans have suffered an injury blow, with forward Joel Amati looking set to miss the remainder of the AFL's home and away season. The 26-year-old suffered an Achilles tendon injury in the last quarter of the team's round 16 loss against Brisbane. Western Australia's weather for tomorrow: showers over the southwest land division, Gascoyne, Goldfields, Eucla, southern interior and far west Pilbara. Gusty thunderstorms possible along the coasts of the southwest land division and Eucla, extending over the southeast coastal district and southern Goldfields. In Perth, 10 degrees overnight with a possible morning storm tomorrow. Cloudy with a very high chance of showers, most likely in the morning and early afternoon. Right now in the city, it's 17 degrees.
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6: Hello, WA. Geraldine Mellett here, driving you home today while Ollie's on holiday with the family. And I am so glad to find out that we are going right round the state. So I hope you'll talk to us from wherever you may be. And just remember, the number when you're ready is 1300 221 0025. Today we have some fascinating things to bring you. A brand new project involving yellow benches and storytelling, with its very first story happening today and hopefully set to spread around our communities. 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We'll find out about that more. 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
5: 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Traffic.
6: And we're finding about the traffic on the roads this afternoon with Tony. And Tony, I understand there's been a 5-car pile-up on the Graham Farmer Freeway.
7: Good afternoon. Well, yes, good news about that one, actually. It has now cleared. That was heading westbound on the Graham Farmer Freeway just before the tunnel that's in East Perth. Traffic does remain a little slow on the approach, so please drive with caution. Taking a look at the freeways, the northbound run is slow. Rowley Road, Narrows Bridge to Hay Street, Reed Highway to Warwick Road, and further up at Shenton Avenue. If you're heading southbound, it is busy Hay Street to Mill Point Road, Villiers Drive to Russell Road. The Graham Farmer Freeway is slow westbound, and if you're heading both directions in the Northbridge Tunnel, it is flowing. Drive safely, and that's the latest from Main Roads.
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6: You're on Drive with Geraldine Mellett, and it's coming up to 3:08. By now, you're probably familiar, I imagine, with blue trees, which are dotted around our landscape, particularly if you're driving out of the city. And the way in which this has been a project about reminding us about good mental health, about having conversations, about looking out for those who might be struggling. Well, today we're talking about something similar, but with yellow benches and how they are about to become places of conversation, community, and above everything else, acceptance. It's a project by Rich Mind Australia, which is WA's largest mental health service provider. And today began the very first time they started their storytelling project. Sarah Wiley is General Manager of Partnerships and Impact at Rich Mind. She is the power behind, if not the throne, the benches, getting them out into the community. And she's going to explain the concept and how you can get involved. Lovely to have you in the studio.
9: Oh, lovely to be here. And I'm going to think of the bench as my throne now.
6: I cannot help but notice your fabulous yellow glasses. So yellow is a theme here, I gather.
9: I am known for my special glasses, and I thought I must come in with the yellow ones today. That's what we're talking about.
6: So let's go back to basics. Before we get into how the yellow benches work, I want to know what problem Rich Mind were looking at, were trying to address with this project, you know, what you have been seeing as a need.
9: Yeah. So as you said, we're Western Australia's largest mental health service provider, and we've been providing that support for 50 years. And every day we support people who are experiencing mental health challenges. But we also know that mental health is everybody's business.
6: Mm.
9: And with nearly one in two Western Australians who will experience mental health challenges during their lifetime, it means that every one of us knows someone who is struggling, and whether we realise it or not. And that's where the Yellow Bench Project came in. And we wanted to create a simple, visible invitation to for people to stop, sit down and connect. And the Yellow Bench is really a reminder that you're not alone, and you don't have to face life's challenges alone.
6: So how does it work? I see a yellow bench sitting there. There's no one on it. What am I thinking?
9: The idea of the bench is that we want to build a stronger, more empowered Western Australia, because we understand that relationships and social connection are the greatest protective factor, one of the greatest protective factors that people can have when it comes to their mental health in the future. So I like to think about the parent that's sitting, stands on the sidelines every Saturday watching their child play netball, and it's raining or it's so super hot, and they think they're just watching a game, but what they're actually doing is building trust and connection and belonging, and creating that strong protective factor for their child's mental health. So if the time should come and the child is struggling, they know they have someone in their corner. So the idea of the bench is that It's a way of people learning how to connect with others. So you sit down on the bench, maybe someone will come and sit next to you. But it's also about everyday Western Australians thinking, I can learn from this bench. I can learn how to communicate with someone who might be struggling. So we're going to have a QR code on there. And that goes to a resource hub. And depending on what resource the person needs, is how they use the bench, and that's how it works.
6: Okay, so if I sit on the bench and I see the QR code and I put my phone on it, what will pop up then?
9: A full website with a resource hub. So you can, we're not sure yet, we might go all, 21st century and have an AI agent. So you could say to the agent, my child's struggling, I'm not sure how to talk to them. Can I maybe have some conversation starters? Or my neighbour's been a bit quiet recently, I'd love to know how to talk to them. Or I'm not in crisis yet, but I'm feeling that I might need some help. And how can I get that? So if we don't have the AI agent, then we're just going to be typing in some search words and there will be plenty of resources.
6: But you are planning to host some benches, aren't you, so that people come alongside you?
9: So as part of this project, we're doing stories from the bench. So this is my utter passion project. And stories from the bench, the tagline from it is that we believe at Richmond WA that everybody has a story.
6: Oh, we believe that here at the ABC
9: well, of
6: too.
9: Of course you do. Yes, a perfect alignment. So everybody has a story, and every story deserves a seat on the bench. So as you said before I came in, we recorded our first story from the bench today.
6: Tell me about it.
9: So the bench is mobile. The bench will come to where you are most comfortable.
6: Ah.
9: So whether that be at your workplace, whether it be at the dog park, but today it happened to be at the Richmind WA head office, because we interviewed Leanne, who is part of the Heart and Soul art project that we run. So every Monday, people come in and they are taught skills, art skills. Mm. And Leanne credits Heart and Soul as part of her recovery from some pretty difficult challenges that she had.
6: Mm.
9: And Leanne's come so far as now she's volunteer artist in residence.
6: Oh, how beautiful.
9: So
6: full circle.
9: Supporting other people. Mm. So she talked today about how when she was younger and she was struggling, her mum would say, "You've lost your sparkle." And so she said, I have to keep my sparkle. And she's just the most joyous, happy woman who's had such a challenging life, but is beaming, because that's what keeps her going, is that she needs to retain her sparkle.
6: So you took the bench to Richmond and you interviewed her there. And as you said, the bench can be mobile. But are you looking also to have a number of benches hosted by businesses and other organisations?
9: Yes, absolutely. So our mobile bench is a lightweight bench. But also, yes, we are looking to have commercial council grade yellow benches that businesses across Perth and further afield will they'll host one for us. And we'd love to have these across the whole of Western Australia. Mm. That's my big goal.
6: It's a great goal. Yeah. It is a big one, but it's a beautiful goal. And if you look at something like the Blue Tree Project, and I listened to a talk last year by the young woman who started that because of her brother's death by suicide, and it has gone like wildfire.
9: Well, exactly. But we want to get to the point where we're supporting people before crisis, because
6: yes,
9: intervention before crisis is a lot easier than treatment after crisis. So I just love the fact that we are we're empowering everyday Western Australians to support other everyday Western Australians to make a better WA.
6: You're listening to Sarah Wiley, who is the genius and the power behind the throne of the bench, the yellow benches that Richmind Australia are hoping to have dotted around all parts of our community. And I'm presuming that goes regionally as well, if you can.
9: Oh, absolutely.
6: Yeah, because we're statewide today. So I was really glad that this message would be going out to the regions. But I think I'm still confused about one thing, Sarah, and that is, are there going to be people who will come and have conversations on the bench with others who seek to either tell their story or...
9: No, so no. That's not a service we're providing.
6: Okay.
9: This is very much a people power.
6: Mm-hmm.
9: So the yellow bench, it's not so much about the yellow bench, it's the message that it gives to you. So if you're walking down the street and you see a yellow bench, whether you interact with that yellow bench or not, we hope that you'll understand that that yellow bench is a reminder to you that you're not alone. So, we never know. You know, I might go and sit on a yellow bench and someone will go, oh, I heard that Sarah Wiley on the radio from Richmond, and I'm going to go and sit down next to her and we chat. But it might be that it just is that thing that reminds you that someone else is thinking of you out there.
6: Okay, but what if I was going past a yellow bench and I saw someone sitting there and I thought, I might just go and sit alongside them? And is that the sort of thing you think is okay?
9: Yeah, for sure. Of course it is. But we're not there to, the bench is not there to give mental health advice.
6: Yep.
9: That's
6: yep.
9: not, we're not expecting people to go along and suddenly become experts.
6: No, of course not.
9: This isn't about having the answers. And we want to tell people that this isn't about having the answers, but it is about sitting next to someone, whether that be physically or metaphorically, sitting next to someone so that they feel seen and not alone.
6: Mm.
9: So we don't have to have the answers, and we don't expect people to have the answers.
6: I was watching, I think it was on Instagram actually, some kids in a schoolyard, and they had a particular bench. Don't remember what colour it was painted, but the kids who sat on the bench were kids who wanted to play with others but felt, that they weren't at that stage. And then other kids would come and say, why don't you come and play with us? And it was a really beautiful initiative.
9: Look, if this does is for someone to say there's enough yellow benches around that enough people have thought that they want to, whether that be invest in mental health support or whether they are providing the space for that bench to be, if all it does is tells one person that someone's thinking of them, then we've achieved.
6: Yep. And if people would like to get in touch with you, Sarah, how do they do that? If they are a business, a community organisation, a council, I mean, I'm imagining anybody can kind of get in contact to say, yes, we'd like to host a bench.
9: Yep. No, we have a if they go to the Richmind WA website, then there's a section on the yellow bench there. They can email us. So hello@rw.org.au. We've got a phone number, 1-800-742-466, and I'm sure that they could call up the studio and that you'd be able to point them in my direction.
6: And we certainly could. In your promotional material, you say it takes courage. It takes courage to ask for help, and it also takes courage to go alongside someone who's suffering. So is that part of your message as well?
9: Yeah, so the tagline, for want of a better word, of Richmind WA is that it takes courage. And we understand that Sitting down next to someone takes courage. Asking for help takes courage. Putting a yellow bench, investing in a yellow bench in front of your business takes courage, because none of us know how this is going to work. We just deeply, deeply believe that this is going to be to make a difference. But we'd always also love people to tell their stories, four stories from the bench. So it's not just about funding a bench or finding a place for a bench. If anyone would

0: like to tell their story. And it doesn't have to be anything. You don't have to have some massive challenge you've been through, but it's stories of hope, resilience, life. And then I'd love to come and meet you where you are and have a chat, you know, 30-minute chat.
1: You'll bring the bench. They bring the story.
0: I'll bring the bench. Yeah, exactly. So it takes courage to tell your story. It takes courage to sit on the radio and tell this.
1: It does. You know? And well done you.
0: Yeah. And, you know, and it takes courage for all sorts of things. And so we firmly believe in that, and you know, it does take courage to have been Western Australia's largest service provider for 50 years.
1: It certainly does. Mm. Well, I look forward to seeing you and your yellow benches on the. Do you dress all in yellow, by the way, when you're on the bench?
0: Interestingly, we were very grateful that Leanne did not wear yellow. But I was gutted that I didn't have my yellow. But I'm going to get myself a follow me for the yellow bench t-shirt or something like that. Then I'm going to start a new trend around Perth.
1: Sounds fabulous. Really good to meet you, Sarah. And thanks for coming in today to tell us about the Yellow Bench Project with Richmind. You can go to Richmind's website if you'd like to be involved and get in touch with Sarah.
0: Thank you so much.

It's the Hooters from an album with a fantastic name called Nervous Night, and we dance. Still with Geraldine Mellett on Drive, and we're going statewide. And

0: Coming up, police are absolutely stumped after a set of tugboat propellers were reportedly stolen. Stay listening to hear about this very strange heist next.
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0: Okay, come with me now to Burrup Peninsula, where police are investigating the apparent theft of four tugboat propellers weighing roughly 8 tons. They're valued at $2 million, and that has got to be one of the strangest heists in West Australian history. For more, I'm joined by Alastair Bates, who's our ABC Pilbara reporter. Hello, Alastair. Thanks for joining us.
6: Good afternoon.
0: Where on earth do we begin? So what do we know about this apparent theft?
6: So, Geraldine, there's a pretty wide window during which police think that this alleged heist may have taken place. Basically, any time between the 18th of December last year and May 29th of this year. So that's 5 months between sightings for these propellers and plenty of time for the alleged thieves to gain access to the yard where they had been left and remove them, something police think would have taken some pretty heavy machinery. You can picture a forklift or a crane, perhaps under the cover of night, coming in. And it all went down on the Burrup Peninsula, which is outside of Karratha, where I'm speaking to you now. It's home to some of the state's largest industrial projects. It's a busy marine port with some serious construction works basically always underway. So it appears that, you know, just one more crane cutting metal went unnoticed in this case.
0: That's incredible. I'll get into that a bit more in a moment. But can you just first give us a sense of what these propellers look like? Because I read 8 tons that they weigh and what they are used for.
6: Yeah, so they're not exactly easy to hide. These propellers are built for tugboats, capable of guiding and pulling, you know, these huge tankers transporting resources out to sea. So the propellers themselves are almost 3 meters wide, and yeah, they weigh about 2 tons each. So 4 were taken, so that's 8 tons cumulatively. So, you know, impossible to lift or move without machine power. The propellers are also made out of a bronze nickel alloy. That's so that they're resistant to rust and water damage. But as some of your listeners might know, bronze contains a high concentration of copper, and it's that metal that authorities and those familiar with this incident think that the thieves were targeting.
0: Okay. Do we know about who owned these propellers?
6: Well, so far, Geraldine, it's been a process of figuring out who didn't own them. As I mentioned, the Burrup Peninsula is home to one of the most industrialised areas of WA's north. Australia's largest gas project is there, among other facilities. That's Woodside's Northwest Shelf. Their operations are no stranger to tugboats. They use local marine services to shepherd these huge LNG tankers into port to fill them with gas for export. But I've spoken to Woodside today, and they say the alleged theft did not involve any of their equipment or infrastructure. There are several other tugboat operators in the area. As I mentioned, it's quite a busy marine port. That includes Iron Ore Giant, Rio Tinto, and a whole host of smaller players. But so far, police have refused to identify the owner as their inquiries continue.
0: Well, Alastair Bates is our ABC Pilbara reporter calling from the Burrup Peninsula today to tell us about, you know, one of the most bizarre heists we've heard about in WA. Valued at $2 million, they're 4 tugboat propellers weighing roughly 8 tons. So you spoke to a local metal recycler. Did he give you a sense of how lucrative this heist could have been?
6: Yes, I did. So I popped down to one of our local metal scrapyards in Karratha's light industrial area, partly to see if I could spot any, you know, propellers sticking out from amongst the scrap, but also to get a sense of just how difficult it would be to move goods like this and what sort of price we're talking about. Police put an estimated replacement cost on the 4 propellers at about $2 million. Now, that's a huge sum, but you have to consider that these are custom made of a highly valued alloy for heavy industrial work. Now, if you were to scrap them, you'd fetch a lower price. For one, you might assume that they'll be sold into, you know, small little pieces to avoid suspicion.

0: But the key component is the grade of the copper within that bronze alloy. The bronze often contains a high concentration of copper and a low concentration of tin. And copper is the booming metal of the moment. Its theft is an ever-increasing problem around our state because it fetches a high resale price, and it has this ability to be recycled over and over again for things like electronic infrastructure or even AI. So that's a problem that authorities have been contending with, you know, all over WA. I spoke with Karatha scrapper Muhammad Gambari about what kind of price 8 tonnes of bronze and nickel alloy might get.
1: So the bronze worth about $8 to $9 a kilo for the scrap. And the nickel's probably, if pure nickel, is worth $15 a kilo. But again, it depends on the thing is what's the contents in each and mix what they are.
2: So that was Muhammad Gambari, who is a metal recycler based in Karatha, and he was talking to our Pilbara reporter, Alastair Bates. Okay, so it's lucrative, but it's not, you know, it's not $2 million.
0: No, it's not. So it will depend on, you know, that price is what it reflects its role within industry. And it'd be fair to assume that the people who have removed these propellers will be selling them in smaller parts. But it's something, you know, detectives are taking quite seriously. They've decided to turn to the public in a bid to drum up some leads in this case, which even at that $72,000 scrap cost would still be one of the largest and most daring heists that we've seen in this region for some time, if not ever. We know they've already inquired with some local metal recyclers, and now they're urging anyone with information, particularly around the suspicious sale of scrap bronze, to contact authorities. There's also a link on the Pilbara District WA Police Force page to upload any surveillance footage, CCTV, mobile or dash cam to their public evidence portal in a bid to break the case.
2: Is there any kind of reward going?
0: At least at this stage, not that I'm aware of.
2: Okay. And so I'm gathering there was no CCTV from where they were taken.
0: No, not that that we're aware of. I've spoken to police today, and they say that the public appeal for information is not necessarily an indication of where their inquiries have led them or have not led them. But as far as we know, they haven't made terribly much progress.
2: We just had a text from Sandy from Karatha who said, how and why has it taken 6 months to discover they're missing?
0: And that's a very good question, and I'm sure that's one that police are asking. You'd have to assume that these propellers have been, you know, left in an industrial yard for some time. There's a whole number of massive projects unfolding on the peninsula, and I think there's probably a bit of complacency in that. But there are definitely questions to be asked of the owners and how this went unreported for so long, given their value.
2: Well, Alastair, I'll really look forward to the instalments on this because I know you're onto it. Thank you so much for joining us today.
0: Thank you.
2: Alastair Bates is our ABC Pilbara reporter. Time to go now to headlines and with Lucy Bell. And Lucy Bell, in the office today when we were talking about this, I think it was your classic line where you said, we make big things and we steal big things.
3: I was just going to say, Jerry, I always like to joke that Western Australia is a bit like Texas, right? Everything's bigger.
2: Right.
3: The highs are bigger, the stolen items are bigger. And in a big old place like the Northwest, Sandy asks a great question. It seems a little incredible. This is not your standard cat burglar type scenario, is it? These are enormous tugboat propellers.
2: And, you know, the thieves must have been laughing all the way to the bank as they drove out totally unobserved.
3: I know. It's so bolshy. Incredible.
2: I've always thought, though, that if you're going to do a heist, all you need to do is put on a fluoro, you know, high-vis jacket and you kind of disappear in a way, don't you think? Because we're also used to going past people doing things
3: that
2: we're not involved with. Yes, you just get a few cones, not that I'm about to do a heist, but anyway.
3: No, but to that point, that does make me think of that incredible heist at the Louvre, because remember, that's what happened. They just backed in the cherry picker, they stuck on the...

0: orange hy-vis and away they went, because you're right, there is a certain blindness to that kind of construction and operational stuff going on around the fringes of our everyday, isn't it?
1: When I was 17, I had a job at David Jones for the summer after school, and they had a heist there, and in, I don't know why David Jones had this, but anyway, in the window display, they had an Evan Rude, you know, outboard motor on a small boat, tinny, whatever. And one day, some people turned up, presume, I don't know if they're in hy-vis or they're just some workman thing, and they had the trailer and they said, oh, we're here to collect the Evan Rude boat. And the people went, oh, okay, loaded in. And then someone came in and said, where's the boat? And they went, oh, yeah, yeah, they picked it up. And they said, no, that wasn't the people. Anyway, so it's amazing what you can do, what is hidden in plain sight, right?
0: Yeah, indeed. making news this afternoon, Jerry, let me bring you up to speed. A legal service in WA's Far North says it's a relief regional courts impacted by security issues will reopen a month earlier than expected. Last month, plans were announced to close more than 20 regional courts between the start of June and the end of August. Those courts will now reopen from August the 3rd, following the training of additional police auxiliary officers. Kununurra Aboriginal Legal Services' Sally Oliver says it's hard to describe how beneficial this will be. And if you missed a few of her comments, stay with us because you'll hear more from Sally in the full news bulletin at 4 o'clock. Also making news this afternoon, WA's Tertiary Education Minister says he's asked the university regulator to investigate the nursing program at Notre Dame University. The university, which has campuses in Perth and Sydney, halted nursing enrolments in semester one this year and hopes to recommence in semester two next year. A letter sent by Notre Dame leadership to staff and seen by the ABC says the nursing program has oversubscribed in recent years. Dr. Tony Butti says while he has not concerned, let me rephrase, says while he is not concerned about impacts on the workforce, he does want to see a thorough investigation. And Jerry, former Defence Minister Linda Reynolds says WA Naval Base HMAS Stirling and the Henderson Defence Precinct will be bigger targets under the AUKUS defence deal. Ms Reynolds spoke today at a crowd-funded public hearing into the AUKUS agreement that is also, or that was also attended by former Labor MP Peter Garrett and Independent State MP Jonathan Huston. The former Liberal Senator says WA's naval bases have always been targets and AUKUS is a matter of accepting threats to Australia's national security are constantly growing. Now, I wanted to bring you a little bit of what Linda Reynolds had to say, because very shortly we're going to be speaking to Dr. Carmen Lawrence. She's one of the commissioners at this independent inquiry. This runs a little bit longer, but it was so fascinating to hear from Linda Reynolds, because it's very unusual to hear people that have been in a position like she has speak so frankly. And I guess that's the freedom that comes with when you step away from those roles. So take a little listen.
2: My key message is this: that AUKUS is a partnership that is important, it is relevant, and it is the right one for the threats that we face. Now, is it perfect? Absolutely not. And is it running slow in different ways in all three nations? Yes. But just because we have more work to do to deal with some of the problems we're all experiencing is no reason to give up on the alliance. And my other key message was that if there are any Australians who are still asking, is there any way to prevent war? I'm really asking the wrong question. We are already under attack. Now, it's not by missiles and it's not by troops over our beaches, but we have been subject of significant foreign interference, which the Director General of ASIO has again reported. But it's not just foreign interference in our democracy. It's also persistent cyber intrusions in our critical infrastructure, in our defence bases, in our social security systems, and the list goes on and on. And none of that is benign. And if you have a look at the latest ASIO report released last week, they also found significant evidence in the United States and here that a number of those intrusions were actually a state actor looking for vulnerabilities in our systems so they can shut our systems down.
3: Have you warned China? Primarily responsible.
2: My belief is it's China. But they're not the only ones. I think there is enough evidence on the public record that this is a strong and persistent threat. And it's one of the things we've talked about here is that the question to me was, is HMAS Stirling and Henderson, are they targets? Yes, they are. But they have been since the day the base was built.

0: But are they bigger targets now with AUKUS?
1: Yes.
0: Should Australia's government be speaking more realistically to the public about the threat of China to make the case for AUKUS?
1: I think you're right, and that's one of the things in my submission is that one of the reasons I was so happy to appear here today is that we need to have more of these discussions. We do need to, not to frighten Australians, but to be frank with them and have these discussions about how much we are willing to spend and on what in terms of our nation's defence. So this is a good forum to flesh some of those issues out.
2: That's the former Defence Minister Linda Reynolds speaking there outside that independent inquiry into AUKUS that's been holding hearings in Fremantle today.
3: Absolutely chilling hearing her say that we are already under attack and listing the ways in which we are, including the cyber intrusions, state actors looking for vulnerabilities to shut our systems down. I also noticed that she said it's not only China, that'd be something I'd be interested to interrogate a bit more, but we will be speaking to Carmen Lawrence, one of the commissioners on this independent inquiry and also former Premier, coming up shortly. Thank you for bringing us that.
2: Thanks, Lucy.
4: 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Traffic.
3: Good afternoon again. Tony from Main Roads.
5: Good afternoon. Well, good news. There are no major incidents to report. Taking a look at the freeways, the northbound run is slow. Ancatel Road, Narrows Bridge to Hay Street, Vincent Street, Stevenson Avenue to Warwick Road and Ocean Reef Road to Shenton Avenue. If you're heading southbound, it is busy Hay Street to Mill Point Road and Billia Drive to Ancatel Road. The Grey Farmer Freeway has no delays and the Northbridge Tunnel is moving well in both directions. And I will remind you of a permanent ramp location change. The new Mitchell Freeway northbound exit to Carinup Road is now open. The new exit is approximately 500 metres south of its previous location. Prepare to exit earlier near Stevenson Avenue to use the new Carinup Road exit. Drive safely, and that's the latest from Main Roads.
3: Thanks, Tony. I still can't stop thinking about what Linda Reynolds was saying there about foreign actors. So she was one of a number of people who were witnesses today at the AUKUS Defence Pact right here in Perth, and you're going to hear what was discussed at today's independent hearing. I wonder if your attitude to AUKUS has changed in the 5 years since the deal was agreed. Love to hear from you. 1300 22 1025.

0: Let's Say What You Want from Texas, from their White on Blonde album. You're with Geraldine Mellett on Drive, coming up to a quarter to four. So for the first time since the AUKUS pact was signed, the West Australian public have been given the opportunity to interrogate the defence agreement through an independent inquiry hearing in Fremantle, and it's part of an Australia-wide inquiry. So as you know, the defence pact is set to play an enormous role here in WA, notably the construction of the Henderson Defence Precinct in Rockingham. But given the volatility around the globe, we want to know from you whether the AUKUS agreement needs a fresh pair of eyes, whether you have questions and what they are. Give us a call on 1300 221 0025, or are you happy to proceed with the plan? Former State Premier Dr. Carmen Lawrence is one of the five independent commissioners at today's hearing, and she's joining us after a very busy day. Dr. Lawrence, thanks so much for coming on.
1: Pleasure, and we're not finished yet. We've got people coming after work this evening.
0: Right, okay, an even longer day. So as a West Australian, what questions are you looking to answer across this inquiry?
1: Well, I guess we've got a whole series of broader questions around the defence and strategic questions, which I won't deal with today, well, now, but it's fair to say that we had people this morning from both points of view, those supported AUKUS, those who didn't, and those who didn't often did for very varied reasons. And it was interesting, we had a number of ex-defence and ex-Navy people who raised some serious questions. And that's what we're on about, really. We want to hear what people think and what issues they think need to be addressed. And for us in Western Australia, they are around information, safety, the possibility of nuclear radiation leaks, the possibility, as Linda Reynolds clearly said, that we're made a target in the event of conflict. So all of those questions, are we prepared? Do we know what we're letting ourselves in for? Is the community being informed?
0: I'd like to dig into those, some of those a bit deeper in a minute, but just going back to the former Defence Minister, Linda Reynolds, when I heard the clip that we just played, I heard her saying, yes, it will make us a bigger target, but we're a target already.
1: Yes, she did say that, and that should, I guess, be of concern anyway. It doesn't make it any better that we're already a target. I guess the escalation with the increased rotation of US and UK nuclear-powered submarines, some of which may well be nuclear-armed because there's a, you know, don't-tell policy when it comes to nuclear arms. We should have a very clear understanding of what it is that we've let ourselves in for in the AUKUS agreement, but as ex-Senator Reynolds has pointed out, what we're already exposed to.
0: Yeah, I was quite chilled to hear her say that we're already under attack.
1: Well, we're a target. In the, you know, if God save us in the event that there were a nuclear conflict involving the United States.
0: So let's go back to some of the common themes that were outlined by some of the speakers today. You talked about safety and leaks. Let's go to those first. What did you hear?
1: Well, what we're hearing at the moment is that people are being reassured that there's not a problem. But when you look at the evidence, for example, from the United Kingdom and the United States, where they have nuclear-powered vessels moored, you know, near population centres, they get information, they're given advice about what to do in the event of a leak. The first responders are properly prepared and understand what they need to do. The hospitals and others are clearly aware of what needs to happen in the event of a leak. So there's that kind of information, and also the question of how likely is this? You know, we know that it's probably the case that it's not going to happen very often. It's a fairly rare event. But when you get serious incidents, they can be catastrophic. So what do we do in that event? And we had Dr. Colin Hughes talk to us, you know, in some detail about what that might mean. And it's hard to contemplate, actually.
0: Can you tell us a little?
1: Well, he took the examples from, you know, what we know about the big nuclear accidents, not nuclear explosions. We know what happened in the Second World War, but what happened when a nuclear reactor's exploded, and you have not only a catastrophic explosion, but fires, you have the spread of radiation over wide areas, and you have panic because people are not prepared and the first responders don't know how to deal with these matters. So, you know, it is a cautionary tale, I think, for everybody. Okay, we don't want to be alarmist about this, but these are real possibilities. And in the UK, just recently, there was a question asked in the Parliament, and the Ministry of Defence admitted that there'd been 12 incidents in the previous year of potential radiation leaks, one of which went right to the top in terms of severity. Now, fortunately, they didn't eventuate, but they were there listed as risks.
0: You mentioned that in other countries they have had a great deal of, they've had briefings on what to do in the event of. Do you think that we are at that stage to get that information already?
1: Yes, I do. I mean, as you already indicated from what Senator Reynolds said, there's already a risk of potential radiation leaks from the visiting submarines. And once they're in maintenance in the port, that's an even greater risk. And I was able to look at some material from the UK, for instance, the Dorset Council, which takes in the Portland port where there are submarines berthed. It's a joint publication with the Ministry of Defence, and it goes into detail about what residents need to do, where they need to tune in. It's a bit like what we do with fire preparedness, but it's in the event of a nuclear accident. And it doesn't pull any punches. Basically, it says, OK, this is a low probability event, but it can be very serious. And you need to, you know, take your life in your hands and do what we recommend.
0: You've heard from a lot of organisations looking at this deal from the outside. Do you have the opportunity to speak with some of the current decision makers so the public can get a sense of the agreement from their perspective?
1: We have invited them to make contributions, submissions, to interact with us in any way. And one of the things that we found is that generally they're very reluctant to do that. And even in the Rockingham community, for example, where, you know, Stirling is a major presence, a lot of the information that people might expect is not coming forward. So there's a bit of a culture of secrecy around the whole exercise, and I think that's very unhealthy in a democracy. So we're keen to hear from people to, you know, put the pro case as well as the questions that we have about how it's going to operate.
0: You're listening to Dr. Carmen Lawrence, a former Premier of Western Australia, about the public AUKUS inquiry in Fremantle that started today and is not yet finished. And Dr. Lawrence is one of five commissioners. Dr. Lawrence, I just had a text from John from Kensington who said, "How can you chair an independent inquiry when you clearly have firm views?" He said, "You're not independent, you're anti-AUKUS."
1: Look, I think when you look at any question like this, there will be opinions. You know, I have my opinions. I've had them about the employment of nuclear fuel for a very, very long time. And there's no Peter Garrett the same. But what we're saying is this is a major departure for Australia. This is a shift, for example, in Labor Party policy around the nuclear industry. It's a very significant expenditure of money. And if we have our reservations, what do the rest of the community think? You know, are there serious questions that haven't been answered? And so far, I have to say the answer to that from, you know, defence establishment people as well as from those who are pro-AUKUS is that there are a lot of unknowns here. When you think about how it was entered into, it was an agreement that was struck without any discussion with the Australian people. We heard about it just prior to an election and both parties signed up to it. And since then, we haven't had a lot of these very basic questions answered, including, you know, what is how do we think about our relationship with China? You know, can we say at the same time that we're protecting ourselves with them with this nuclear agreement and it's our major trading partner? There's just, you know, 101 questions. So whatever your position on AUKUS, I think these are, in a democracy, questions that we need to debate.
0: We've had some people call in and, I'll leave that just till after. There was a text here, though, that said, I think pretty much going on the theme of what you just said, how ridiculous, we are under constant cyber attack from China and yet trade goes on and diplomatic niceties continue. And then it's talked about gutless leadership. Do you believe that's the case?
1: Look, I think anyone who sees China as anything other than a very active participant in our part of the world seeking to, you know, increase its influence and capacity would be very naive. And I look at the way they've treated many of their citizens, so I'm not a fan necessarily of the regime. But like many of our neighbours in Southeast Asia, we need to live in this area, we need to trade in this area. Diplomacy and, if you like, using our independence rather than linking us necessarily to a major power, these are questions we need to ask. Is this really the best way for us to protect Australian citizens, you know, in the event that there were conflict in the area? Is it really the most that we can offer our people, thinking about the relationships we already have with many countries in the region? Perhaps we'd be better, as Mark Carney said, to act as a middle power and work with them.
0: You said that this inquiry is due to hear from more people this evening. Who do you have on the agenda?
1: We're going to hear, actually, this morning we had several of the pro-AUKUS people, and this evening it's mainly people, I think, who have real reservations about it, including the Conservation Council and the anti-nuclear campaigners.
0: Okay, and this is part of an Australia-wide inquiry. Where do you go to next?
1: Adelaide next, because that's obviously, you know, if the AUKUS construction part of this comes off, that's where they would be built for the most part. And we want to talk to the Indigenous people there, of course, because South Australia with the tests in Maralinga has a long history of problems for the Indigenous people. One of our commissioners is the daughter of Yami Lester, who had first-hand experience, tragically, and lost his sight in those tests. So it's an important place. And then we go to Sydney and Canberra. We're hoping that we can raise enough money from the general public to go to Brisbane and Darwin, but it may not be possible.
0: I'm interested in how you think what this might do. You're raising questions, you're getting more information, but in terms of changing policy, I mean, are you not worried that, then excuse the pun, but the ship has sailed on this deal because it was ratified back in 2021? Should there have been an inquiry earlier than now?
1: Well, there should now be an inquiry. The Parliament should do its job, the National Parliament. I mean, it had a very lengthy inquiry into gambling, for example, even though the government hasn't acted on all those recommendations. Nonetheless, it was a multi-party investigation that came up with a whole series of recommendations. So I think it's time, especially given what we know about the UK's opinion of its own capacity to deliver the joint partnership on the construction of the brand new, yet-to-be-designed AUKUS submarines. And the US Congress has also raised doubts about whether or not we'll ever get delivery of the Virginia-class submarines. So I think there are so many questions still outstanding, which we have the time to ask and answer.
0: And when will you aim to publish your findings?
1: Before the end of the year, Geraldine. I don't want to be precise about that because, as you know, with reports of this kind, you know, we can push out the timeframes if need be. But we're keen to get it done in a timely way.
0: We'll look forward to keeping up to date with you and certainly to interrogating that report. Thank you very much for spending the time with us today.
1: Pleasure, Geraldine. Thank you.
0: That was Dr. Carmen Lawrence, our former Premier of WA and now a Commissioner on the Independent Inquiry into AUKUS. So I had read out a text before that talked about Dr. Lawrence being anti-AUKUS and how that could happen. There are five commissioners, as someone has pointed out, so I think they have a spread of opinions, but we will keep you up to date with that. After 4 p.m, lawyers acting for child sex abuse victims in redress claims are calling for an inquiry into the government's handling of these cases. And a little later, if you own a quad bike or an all-terrain vehicle, stay with me because the head of the Motor Trades Association has an update on how you can register them.
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3: When Mark Gibson rode a roller coaster in Vegas, he suffered from a panic attack.
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5: And you're like, I can't do this, I can't do this. And I'm getting a little annoyed because it's like, please don't spoil this for me because I've been hanging out to do this. And you just had this look of like, oh. Meanwhile, I'm, whoa!
2: 102.5
0: ABC Perth. Okay, are you a knitter? Yes, I know we're changing streams.

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2: Good afternoon, Jonathan Hopper with ABC News. Prominent Jewish Australian businessman Stephen Lowy has called for tougher penalties for online hate speech while giving evidence at the Royal Commission on Anti-Semitism. Gavin Coote reports.
3: Mr. Lowy, the son of Holocaust survivor and influential businessman Frank Lowy, has told the inquiry his family has been the target of thousands of abusive and threatening messages in the last year alone. He's recommended stricter laws to combat the spread of anti-Semitic content online.
4: Because you can't publish in The Australian that they want to kill somebody, but you can do it on social media and either leave it there or pull it down with almost no repercussions.
3: In a submission to the inquiry, former Attorney General Mark Dreyfus has also called for tougher hate speech laws.
2: Greens Senator Sarah Hanson-Young says the government's proposed new laws to strengthen its social media ban for under-16s don't go far enough. Under Labor's changes that have been introduced to Parliament today, maximum penalties for tech companies in breach of the social media age restrictions will be doubled and the eSafety Commissioner's powers will be bolstered. But Senator Hanson-Young, the Greens' communications spokesperson, says the government needs to take further steps to make social media platforms safe.
5: One, tackle this obsession that the companies have with data harvesting and selling that data off, but then also tackling these algorithms. And it's the algorithms that really are designed to suck you in and to make you doom scroll.
2: The head of the agency steering Australia's acquisition of nuclear-powered submarines has been asked to delay his departure from the role as the federal government continues searching for a replacement. Vice Admiral Jonathan Mead was set to leave his role leading the Australian Submarine Agency from July the 1st, but has been asked to continue on. The agency was established under the AUKUS Defence Pact to lead the introduction of nuclear-powered submarines into the Australian Navy from early next decade. The government has confirmed recruitment processes to fill Vice Admiral Mead's role are continuing. WA Energy Minister Amber-Jade Sanderson will travel to Canberra this week to advocate for a new fuel refinery and more money for the Collie transition. The Premier, Roger Cook, last week travelled to the nation's capital for a range of meetings and advocated for a new refinery after a BP facility closed in early 2021. Ms Sanderson says she'll meet with Energy Minister Chris Bowen to discuss the idea of building a replacement. The state has already committed $700 million to assisting the Collie community transition away from coal mining and power. But she says the Commonwealth could provide extra funding through its National Reconstruction Fund for projects already earmarked for the region. Iran says it's held talks with Oman in the Omani capital Muscat on the management of the Strait of Hormuz. Larry Buttrose reports.
6: A senior Iranian official says they exchanged views on Gulf coastal states' sovereign rights, as well as the strait's future management in light of the interim deal between the US and Iran. It comes as the Axios News Service reports talks between US and Iranian negotiators are due to resume tomorrow in Qatar. That follows a cessation in fighting after another flare-up in recent days after Iran attacked ships in the Strait of Hormuz it said were not complying with its control of the waterway.
2: In sport, the Socceroos have shifted from celebration mode to preparation for their round of 32 knockout game against Egypt this weekend. They'll fly to Dallas in Texas on Wednesday, local time, to begin acclimatising to temperatures 18 degrees warmer than they have been used to in their home base in California. Midfielder Connor Metcalf is looking forward to taking on the Pharaohs.
7: We're excited. I mean, that game against Iran was pretty hectic at the end. But yeah, we know the quality they've got, and we got to watch them play a bit, so we understand, you know, how they play and their mentality and their willingness on and off the ball. So yeah, I mean, the general feeling is excitement.
2: Western Australia's weather for tomorrow: showers over the southwest land division, Gascoyne.

0: Goldfields, Eucla, Southern Interior and Far West Pilbara. Gusty thunderstorms possible along the coasts of the South West Land Division and Eucla, extending over the South East Coastal District and Southern Goldfields. For Perth, 10 degrees overnight with a possible morning storm tomorrow. Cloudy with a very high chance of showers, most likely in the morning and early afternoon. A top tomorrow of 17 degrees, a Wednesday showers and 18, Thursday a shower or two and 17 degrees. Right now in the city, it's 17.1.
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5: And I do hope you'll be part of the program this afternoon. I'd love to hear from you. And all you need to do is remember the number 1300 221 1025. Coming up, we're going to be talking about lawyers acting for child sex abuse victims in redress claims. They're calling for an inquiry into the government's handling of these cases. But I just want to briefly go back to that interview with former Premier Carmen Lawrence. Into AUKUS. This is an inquiry, an independent inquiry that's going around the country, or most of the country, if they can crowdfund the rest. And we had someone asking, who are the other commissioners? Because we had mentioned Peter Garrett and Carmen Lawrence. Well, these are the five commissioners. Admiral retired Chris Barry, former chief of the Australian Defence Force, Karina Lester, ICANN's International Campaign to Abolish Nuclear Weapons. She's the Australian ambassador. Leanne Minshall, who's the co-CEO of the Australia Institute, and as I mentioned, Carmen Lawrence and Peter Garrett. We've had quite a few of your views coming in over the text line about the way in which war is being conducted after we heard from former Defence Minister Linda Reynolds talking about the fact we are already under attack in cyber areas and other ways. Rosie says the Russian-Ukraine war and the US-Iran war have demonstrated the way war is waged has changed drastically. Drones and long-range missiles are the way to go. These submarines, when and if they arrive, will be more expensive than we've been told. And the equipment will be obsolete. We can't afford to squander our resources. We need to be smart the way we spend our budget. Interested in your views, so do join us for that.
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5: And we're talking with Tony from Main Roads again. Tony, what's the update?
6: Good afternoon, Geraldine. Well, good news, it is incident-free. Crossing over to the freeways now, the northbound run is slow at Anchortail Road, Narrows Bridge to Hay Street, Vincent Street, Stevenson Avenue to Warwick Road, and further up Ocean Reef Road to Shinton Avenue. If you're heading southbound, it is busy Hay Street to Millpoint Road, and further down Billy Drive to Anchortail Road. There are no delays on the Grey Farmer Freeway, and the Northbridge Tunnel is moving well in both directions. If you're travelling northbound on the Tonkin Highway, it is busy at Collier Road, and southbound at Welshville Road East, and Row Highway is looking quite slow westbound at Kwinana Freeway and eastbound at Nicholson Road. Drive safely, and that's the latest from Main Roads.
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5: Did you know that since 2018, WA has become the state with the biggest number of child sexual abuse or redress claims for compensation? So we'd think on the one hand that should give hope that many more people will see justice or at least compensation for the trauma that's had such profound impacts on their life. But lawyers who are acting for them that say while the state lifted the barriers for these claimants to actually make a claim, government departments and agencies are approaching the whole process in a way that puts even more roadblocks in the system to perpetuate their suffering. Hugo Seymour is an abuse law associate in the Perth offices of Maurice Blackburn, and I would say you would definitely recognise his name from when he led Dion Barber's landmark redress claim, which resulted in a $2.8 million compensation payout, and it led to the WA government changing the law. But today, he is one of the voices calling for an inquiry into how WA government departments and agencies are acting in these cases. Hugo, thanks for joining us.
10: Good afternoon, Geraldine. Thank you for having me.
5: Can you just remind us how Dion's case led to the government changing the law and sending a message to survivors of child sexual abuse?
7: Well, Dion in some ways was a beneficiary of changes to the law that enabled him to come forward and bring his case of horrendous abuse in state care as a child. He was successful in his case. That is a bit of an appeal by the state right now. I'll be somewhat careful about the comments I give in relation to his matter, given it's before the courts. But whilst Dion is a beneficiary of the changes to the law, certainly the conduct of his case and the manner of his case and its progression to trial, we've given significant comments in the past about how we felt he was treated, and I'm sure after the appeal we'll give some more.
5: I'd like to dig into that in a second, but in terms of what happened post his case, the government altered the conditions around statute of limitations. Could you just recap for us what that means?
7: Well, there's no time limit for a survivor of child sexual abuse to come forward and bring a case in the courts for compensation, for justice, for the harm caused by their abuse, and that is whether they were abused in state care, in an education setting, in juvenile justice, or in a religious setting.
5: So did then people come forward in bigger numbers?
7: Certainly, since the law was changed in 2018, there have been hundreds of survivors who have come forward, who have brought cases in the courts, have also accessed the National Redress Scheme, and certainly coverage and media attention has brought to the attention of survivors that if they wish, they can come forward, seek legal advice and try to seek justice for what they've been through as well. And yes, in some ways, unfortunately, there are law practices like mine who they and dad are trying to assist survivors who have been treated horribly when they were growing up.
5: So if I'm understanding what I've been reading today about what you're calling for, you're saying that on the one hand, the government sent this message like, we want you to come forward. You know, we understand the trauma you've gone through. You've got a right to do this. We'll lift the statute of limitations. But on the other hand, the way in which the departments and agencies are treating the process is it's a complete disconnect. Can you take us through what the issues are?
7: Yes, that's right. So we're making a simple call for an independent inquiry into how the state departments and insurers conduct themselves in the handling of child sexual abuse matters. The standards that are set by the government of the day and the model litigant guidelines routinely are not complied with. Standards that are set are not the standards that are being met. And we have made this call for a number of years now publicly. Plaintiff lawyers, survivors groups, advocacy groups. I can run through some of the main problems and challenges survivors face.
5: Yes, I'd like to make it practical because I want to understand what it looks like, what it feels like for survivors.
7: Yes, well, one of the biggest challenges that survivors face, even through court processes where there's an encouragement to settle their case and be able to avoid having to go before a judge and give evidence and be cross-examined, often cases involve multiple rounds of settlement, and we describe a standard of what's called lowballing, where offers that we consider far below a reasonable amount of settlement or compensation are offered to survivors, and it often takes multiple rounds and an endurance that survivors may certainly not wish to go through, reliving their experiences, reliving their trauma, to ultimately achieve a settlement outcome and a compensation outcome that we think and they think is satisfactory to them. And time again, against the state, it often involves pushing the state to the brink of trial before the departments and the insurer will make a reasonable offer. And we've given examples to the parliament, to the public, through the media before, and nothing is changing. And that's why we're calling for an inquiry as part of that, to look into the standards and the practices.
5: In terms of that lowballing offer that you describe, it sounds like there's no recognition of the face, that this is a different type of case where people have been through trauma for years. But it's almost like a real estate deal where, you know, it's fine to sort of go in with your lowest offer and then wait to see what happens.
7: Exactly. This is a very vulnerable cohort of clients. Issues around a child's disclosure of child sexual abuse, even well into their adulthood, is often delayed, inconsistent, and these are standard aspects of how a survivor with PTSD will report or not report their abuse. Often we see issues that may cause an insurer or a defendant trouble in, say, a motor vehicle case simply don't apply in abuse cases, and the state purports to be highly trained, highly trauma-informed, but we still see time and time again survivors who, say, haven't disclosed their abuse or disclose their abuse for the first time in a prison environment or in another setting, be questioned about the legitimacy, the credibility of their claims. And I'll make this point clear. We have certainly had survivors who have been told through us in no uncertain terms that they are considered to be fraudsters in their case. And that's not something that's been court documents or pleaded, argued by the state and by their lawyers. And it's completely unacceptable. And we are calling for an inquiry to look into these issues and what, how it's occurring and to stop it.
5: What does that do to someone with PTSD?
7: It is devastating. Often survivors' biggest worries and biggest concerns is that they won't be believed, and they come forward and then to be told through court processes that they are not believed or they're unreliable is devastating.
5: And how does that affect them?
7: It makes the process of going through a civil litigation process to get justice and compensation severely aggravating, considerably re-traumatising. The health suffers, the mental health suffers, and what is a process that is supposed to, whilst yes, it's a court process, provide some healing and some closure, can sometimes cause more damage and more trouble than it's worth.
5: Do some people give up?
7: I think the consequence of the lowballing often results in a lot of survivors settling their cases early for lower amounts because they don't want to go through years and years of protracted litigation.
5: I mean, on the other hand, some people would say that in the rough and tumble of legal proceedings, you know, the adversarial nature of the dealings is a kind of given. From what I'm hearing you say, you're arguing for a different way to do this. Is that correct?
7: Yes. Well, I'm reminded of a client and a survivor called Janisha Knapp, who resolved her case a couple of years ago in the courts. She was a survivor of abuse as a state ward in an Aboriginal mission. And throughout the vast majority of her claim, despite being a state ward, the state denied owing her any duty of care, denied any liability for her horrendous abuse she suffered whilst in state care. And it was only until weeks before trial was she able to resolve her case. And she has spoken publicly about her journey through her case and how she was treated. And it's stories like this that really, in our mind, justify the need for an inquiry to examine how and why the state would consider it appropriate to deny owing a duty of care to an Aboriginal lady who was a state ward placed in a mission.
5: The most basic of facts, in fact. It's 18 minutes after four and you're listening to Hugo Seymour, who's an abuse law associate at Maurice Blackburn and is one of a number of lawyers calling for an inquiry in how the state, the WA government and its departments and agencies handles the process of the redress claims. The Attorney General, Tony Abuti, has reacted to your comments with Damien Smith on ABC Radio Perth this morning. I just want to play a little of what he had to say.
10: But these are sometimes incredibly complex legal issues that sometimes have to go to court to be determined or adjudicated on. But as I say, we have settled hundreds of child sexual abuse civil claims, and the state has paid out over $110 million so far.
11: Too adversarial, though? That seems to be the issue. Do you think you're too adversarial?
10: Well, I'm not at the table itself. This is most of these are run by ICWA, the insurer for the state in these matters.

0: But I have spoken to Hugo on this, and it is important that we aren't overly adversarial. As I said, my preference is that we do reach settlement where we can, but sometimes that is just not possible.
1: So that was the Attorney General Tony Booty reacting this morning. I'm interested to get your comments, Hugo.
2: Thank you. Yeah, well, certainly as a plaintiff lawyer, myself and others have had constructive conversations with the Attorney General about these issues. And I think the point to make and why we're calling an inquiry is that the standards that are set by the government through the model litigant guidelines are not the standards that are being met on the day-to-day by the department and the insurers. I'll just give another example. I've got before me the guidelines that say that when the state has acted improperly, there should be an offer to make a written or verbal apology to the survivor. Well, we recently resolved a case where a survivor was placed in foster care with a man with a sexual offence conviction.
1: Oh,
2: and
1: really?
2: And this is some time ago now, historical facts, but he has not been offered or provided an apology. So that's an example for us where the standards that are set are not the standards being met.
1: So there again, there's this disconnect between what the government's position is and, in fact, how this is all being carried out by their agencies and departments. For those listening who might be in redress claims with the Christian Brothers, I wonder if we can just pivot to that for a minute and if you can remind us what that is now looking like, because I understand that the Christian Brothers have been warning they're proposing an ordered liquidation.
2: That's right. So it's all been quite quick and recent. Last week, the Christian Brothers brought an application in New South Wales to effectively stop all current and resolved cases against them and their entities to try and enter into a scheme where survivors will still receive some compensation, but not 100 cents in the dollar. And there are a lot of complexities and significant questions about this application, about the transfer of Christian Brothers assets over the last 10 to 15 years, the quarantining of liabilities away from schools where abuse occurred to the Christian Brothers entities who are now bringing this claim. And we have survivors who are currently affected by this.
1: Seems like survivors are just being re-traumatised over and over again.
2: For decades now, survivors didn't have an opportunity to come forward. There were laws preventing them even coming forward to seek justice. The law has changed following the Royal Commission, but time and time again, there are roadblocks and issues put in the way of survivors, who are the most vulnerable cohort of people in society. And I will say, while we're calling for an inquiry into the state's handling, it's because the state purports to be a model litigant, purports to be the best at reducing the risk of re-traumatisation. It doesn't purport to conduct itself like the Christian Brothers do, and we think it should be held to a high standard.
1: Switching back to your call for an inquiry, Hugo, how hopeful are you? Have you had any official response yet, or is it too early in the day?
2: No official response yet. There are a number of plaintiff groups, survivor groups, advocacy groups. I anticipate we will keep calling for an inquiry that speaks to witnesses, speaks to survivors, compels evidence, looks at case studies, and makes recommendations about how to improve the landscape for survivors, as has been done in New South Wales, in Victoria in recent years, which has resulted in some improvements for survivors. So we'll continue to make that call.
1: Let's finish by talking about the people for whom you're doing this, and specifically to Dion himself. What does life look for him now that he has received his compensation? Even though there's this inquiry pending, I understand his compensation is quarantined, if that's correct. But it was a long fight, wasn't it? And so what's the after effects now of having it settled in his on his terms and having the compensation?
2: It's been brutal for Dion, no doubt. He suffers nightmares of having to give evidence during the trial, and the hope is that by improving the standards and the conduct of these cases, less survivors have to go through what Dion did. And unquestionably, it's been very difficult for him, notwithstanding what he's achieved. And unfortunately, he's still going. He's a respondent in the appeal and needs to defend his justice, and that's what we are doing.
1: And when will that take place?
2: A hearing's been listed in September, and I'm sure we'll make some further comment after the hearing and after a decision is made.
1: I really value your time today, Hugo, and we'd very much like to keep pace with, the success or otherwise of the call for the inquiry. Thank you very much.
2: Thanks, Jordan. Really appreciate your time.
1: Hugo Seymour, who's an abuse law associate for Maurice Blackburn. A couple of texts that I'll get to a bit later.

0: the fabulous Joan Armour trading at 28 minutes after four on Drive with Geraldine Mellett going statewide today, and really hoping I'll hear from you around the state. Tell me where you're calling from. Talkback line is open on 1300 221 025. We've got sport coming up next with the ABC's Mitch Turner. Dockers fans, another victorious weekend. Wonder if you're making plans to travel to Melbourne for the grand final, or are you still a little superstitious about the chances? 1300 221 025.
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0: You're with Geraldine Mellett, and now you're with Mitch Turner, who has had a very, very big weekend, as always, with sport. Mitch, that Dockers streak, I think someone was talking to a Dockers fan today, and they were saying, shh, don't jinx it. Don't say anything, because, you know, we want it to continue.
3: Geraldine, did you just say, like, the worst thing you can say before about 15 seconds ago when you said, Dockers fans, have you booked flights to the grand final?
0: Oh,
3: is
0: no.
3: that what I heard you say?
0: Oh, maybe not.
3: Geraldine, I know Dockers fans who have told me, no, they say, what are you talking about booking flights? No, they have booked flights, however, to Melbourne because there is a Kylie Minogue concert on the 26th of September.
0: Of course there
3: which,
0: is.
3: They think about close to 100,000 people are going to attend. It's on a Saturday afternoon, 26th of September, and they have booked flights because they're hoping they can get tickets to that when the tickets come out. So I don't know what this other thing is you're talking about.
0: I am due to get in very big trouble because the gym I go to, everybody is a Dockers fan. I actually am a Dockers fan, but I'm not hugely into football, but when I barrack for them. And I'm going to get the rounds of the kitchen. You're quite right. Yep. Okay, enough said, right?
3: It's fair enough to get excited, Geraldine. And look, the team themselves, Justin Longmuir, the coach, has said for a number of weeks now, there's nothing wrong with the fans getting excited and, you know, the lid being off, as long as the players keep themselves, you know, their feet firmly planted on the ground, which is what they're doing. It's 14 wins in a row now, and another win on the weekend. They got the job done against the Gold Coast Suns, who were pretty ordinary, to be honest. So a 51-point win. They're two games clear on top of the ladder. They're five games clear inside the top four. They're playing the best football they've ever played as a football club. They've got 70,000 members at the moment. It's a great time to be at Fremantle involved or to be a fan. And it must just feel nice every Monday, walk into work, walk into school, you know, wherever you may be going, if you're a Fremantle fan, Geraldine, and just winning. Like, it must be so nice.
0: I think it's the reward for all those years they've put in, and it wasn't happening. So, you know,
3: yes,
0: well-deserved.
3: Yeah.
0: So meanwhile, with the Eagles, I believe there's some injury news. Who's out?
3: Yeah, so a player, obviously they had a tough weekend, lost to Carlton by 53 points. Mind you, just quietly, there's a lot of Blues fans in WA and they're going very well with six straight wins. But they do have a bit of an injury concern. It's one that, it's not a new injury, but there's some new details around it. Harry Edwards, defender who has struggled with concussion, he has seen the AFL concussion panel after a number of head knocks, most of them this year, and they've recommended a specialist rehabilitation program. So he was assessed by that panel last Thursday in Melbourne, and they've decided he will be sidelined for the remainder of the 2026 season as he undertakes a 3-month program. So the club confirming that today. So Harry Edwards, the defender, out for the rest of the season. He's had a pretty tough run, Harry. This is obviously not great news for him and not great towards his future of playing again. He's also had some personal loss in his life in times as well. So it's a really rough run for Harry Edwards, who would probably love nothing more than to get back out there and play some footy. And the Eagles could, I'd say, use him quite dearly as well, because they just, they're taking some steps forward, the Eagles, and you can see where they're going now. You can finally see that progress, but they were just outplayed on the weekend by Carlton, who are playing really, really good football, and they lowered their colours to a really good side in Carlton. And it's weird to say that, but Carlton are playing really good footy at the moment. So the Eagles, unfortunately for them, back to the drawing board, and they play Friday night against Adelaide.
0: Okay, let's switch to the World Cup party that keeps going. I imagine the Socceroos have their fingers crossed that a certain Egyptian is not going to be playing.
3: Yes, Mo Salah, Mohamed Salah, who is Egypt's best player. He's been the best player in the Premier League for a number of seasons now for Liverpool and has done amazing things for them, leading them to titles and to Champions League titles. He's got an injury concern, didn't finish his previous match, a hamstring issue, which is he's had a couple of issues with the hamstring in recent times. He is under a huge injury cloud, and I'm doubtful that he'll get up to play Australia, which of course is 2 a.m. this Saturday, Perth time. So a lot of alarm clocks under pressure, and a lot of people with might not have sore hamstrings, Geraldine, but a lot of people with very baggy eyes. Come,
0: yeah, which would include you.
3: Rest of Saturday.
0: Which would include you, right?
3: Yeah, unfortunately, it will include me because I will be up watching it at 2 a.m. But I think without Mohamed Salah, Australia are a really good chance. It's going to be interesting to see how their lineup looks. Tony Popovich has been asked about ins and outs and why he's choosing certain players or not choosing players, and he just refuses to give anyone an answer because that's how Australian manager Tony Popovich works. He doesn't really want to tell anyone anything. It's a very us against them mentality with the Socceroos. It's all the them sometimes includes the supporters, which is unusual. But hey, I think they're a good chance.
0: Excellent. Well, I'll let you go so you can get a cat nap or two in. Mitch Turner, thank you very much. Mitch Turner there with ABC Sport. And Lucy Bell's come into the studio for some headlines.
4: Thank you, Jerry. Making news this afternoon, the federal government's proposed changes to its social media ban for under-16s have been introduced to Parliament today in a move to crack down on big tech companies doing what they're terming the bare minimum. The government is doubling fines to $99 million and planning to increase the eSafety Commissioner's powers to punish non-compliance. Communications Minister Annika Wells says the social media ban is having a positive impact, but social media companies aren't doing enough. Take a listen.
5: My message to parents is this: our laws have made an impact and we are not stopping. Because just today I heard of a 13-year-old who opened a new social media account and wasn't even asked her age. It is simply not good enough. It is big tech using classic big tech tactics, doing the bare minimum and thinking that they are above domestic law. My message to big tech is this: we are not stopping. Every effort you make to frustrate these laws will be met with our efforts to make these laws work. Today, we are giving the eSafety Commissioner more robust powers to investigate your conduct, and we are ramping up fines to $99 million. If the eSafety Commissioner finds companies are not doing everything they can to comply, they will face the full force of the law.
0: That was Minister Annika Wells talking about the increased fines there for social media transgressions. And I'm really interested, Lucy Bell, to know from our listeners, like, you know, what's been happening in their own lives with their kids who are under 16. Give us a call on 1300 221 0025. Have the bans been working in your household? We heard a lot of, you know, before they came in, we heard a lot about this is not going to work. They're going to be able to, you know.
4: There are workarounds. Yep. There are, you know, different ways of getting around. We're about 6 months in now, pretty much. So it'd be interesting to get a bit of a straw poll from people as to how successful they've been.
0: And aren't you glad your little one is
4: three?
0: Very, very little. Yes.
4: Well, and I mean, I know from just speaking to other, you know, parents in my kiddos' age group, I think people certainly expected that there'd be a bit of, I guess, a challenging period for the current generation that had already been exposed and are now being asked to step it back. I guess I'm hopeful that by the time my little one's old enough, it won't be a question and it'll just be the norm. But yeah, we'll see how they roll with that. Certainly plenty of countries have followed their lead in different variations. So interesting
0: Fingers
4: to see
0: crossed.
4: How those
0: yep.
4: laws progress. Now, I need a little bit of theme music for this next story, please, Jerry.
0: Oh, I know what you're coming with.
4: My favourite story of the day, which you covered a little earlier on Drive already, but for those that might have just jumped in the car this afternoon and have missed it, police in the Pilbara are stumped by an intriguing heist of Pilbara proportions. Police believe that there's been an apparent theft of 4 tugboat propellers, Jerry, which weigh roughly 8 ton and are valued at $2 million. A little earlier on Drive, you were speaking to our Pilbara reporter, Alastair Bates, for the details.
6: There's a pretty wide window during which police think that this alleged heist may have taken place. Basically, any time between the 18th of December last year and May 29th of this year. So that's 5 months between sightings for these propellers and plenty of time for the alleged thieves to gain access to the yard where they had been left and remove them, something police think would have taken some pretty heavy machinery. You can picture a forklift or a crane, perhaps under the cover of night, coming in, and it all went down on the Burrup Peninsula, which is outside of Karratha, where I'm speaking to you now. It's home to some of the

0: state's largest industrial project. It's a busy marine port with some serious construction works basically always underway. So it appears that, you know, just one more crane cutting metal went unnoticed in this case.
1: I'm wondering if the pink theme is something. I was just thinking of Sinead Mangan's wonderful podcast that she did on the Pink Diamonds heist, which I understand it is being turned into a TV series.
2: Amazing.
1: I was just looking for a text that we had earlier, which basically said, you know, they're going to be put into small parts, into a container, shipped off overseas. That's what will happen. No one will find them.
2: I know. I mean, it does feel, and you and Alistair touched on this, I mean, it is a real shame that it's taken until now for the owners of those propellers.
1: 6 months.
2: Yeah, exactly. Because at this point, you really, I mean, I'm not going to say the trail's gone cold. We've got spectacular people in this state that do spectacular work. Let's hope that they manage to track it down. But it's certainly made harder, isn't it, by the time you're chasing your tail months down the track.
1: You would think that the thieves are laughing all their way to the bank. In the alleged theft.
2: I wanted to round out today's news headlines with a further intriguing crime story, this time from the other side of the world, Jerry, and a hat tip to Jonathan Hopper, our newsreader, who found this one and shared it with me. We're going to Mexico for this story, where a mysterious vigilante appears to have taken drastic measures against alleged motorcycle thieves in Mexico's western city of Lagos de Moreno. At least five men, alleged motorcycle thieves, have been found duct taped to lampposts in the past 10 days with cat ears and whiskers drawn on their faces. Now, nicknamed Batman by locals.
1: Or Catman,
2: as the case may be. The masked crusader has gained this swell of support both in the city and online for duct taping these guys to the lamp.
1: But I love that he hasn't hurt them.
2: No, he's just he's made them look a bit silly.
1: Made them look very silly, and that's a pretty good weapon.
2: Indeed.
1: Wow, I wonder if it'll be having an effect. No, I'm going to call him Catman.
2: Catman sounds great. I love it.
1: Thanks, Lucy Bell.
3: 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Traffic.
1: And Tony from Main Roads is with us once again. Thanks for the update, Tony.
4: Good afternoon, Geraldine. Well, again, good news, it is incident-free. To the freeways, the northbound run is still slow from Narrows Bridge to Hay Street, Vincent Street, Stevenson Avenue to Ocean Reef Road and Shenton Avenue. If you're heading southbound, it is busy Mounts Bay Road down to Millpoint Road, Canning Highway and Billia Drive to Anketel Road. There's no delays on the Grey Farmer Freeway and the Northbridge Tunnel is moving well in both directions. A couple metro hotspots to be mindful of: Stirling Highway southbound at Tideburn Road in North Fremantle and Wanneroo Road northbound at Hepburn Avenue in Greenwood. Drive safely, and that's the latest from Main Roads.
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1: We're speaking with Luke Huntington, who's the duty forecaster at the Bureau today. Luke, you've got the whole state listening, no pressure. So let's start at the top and work our way down.
5: Yeah, hey Geraldine. Staying up the north, it's all pretty quiet today over the Kimberley and the Pilbara area. There is a little bit of rain coming through for the far western Pilbara tomorrow, just due to a cold front moving through from the south. So sort of the bullseye area will be that Exmouth area, which may get 1 to 2 millimetres. Rainfall starting from the early morning and continuing pretty much throughout the day. So a couple of showers for those guys, but otherwise, the rest of the north, Kimberley Pilbara, is going to be pretty clear tomorrow. And then working our way down into the Gascoyne, we do have that front moving through the Gascoyne as well during the day. So through that area, probably looking at up to a couple of millimetres through the Meekatharra area. Once you get down to the south around that Mount Magnet 1 to 5, but sort of the Carnarvon area, Coral Bay, probably only looking at up to a millimetre, so not too much around. And then heading down into the Goldfields region, we do see showers right throughout that area tomorrow, generally 1 to 5 millimetres, but south of Kalgoorlie could get a little bit more, up to 3 to 10 millimetres, and there could be a chance of a thunderstorm just south of Kalgoorlie there. Into the Eucla, we're looking at 1 to 5 millimetres as well tomorrow. And then once we get into the southwest land division, that's where most of the rainfall is happening tomorrow, with that front going through. So the actual front is actually going to probably hit the southwest capes sort of early evening around 7 or 8 o'clock this evening, and then move through Perth to Albany around 11 o'clock before moving through the southwest land division tomorrow morning. So a little bit of increase in shower activity this evening, pretty much south of Perth to Albany, probably five to 10 millimetres before midnight. But bulk of the rainfall does come through on Tuesday, so 10 to 20 millimetres about that Perth coast there. But the a lot of it will go through the south coast, so Augusta to Albany, 15 to 25 millimetres, 10 to 20 around the Esperance coast, and then a broad area of 3 to 10 millimetres right throughout the agricultural areas through the central wheat belt and the great southern area. And there could also be a chance of a thunderstorm just along that west and south coast, probably pushing inland through the Esperance region as well. So it could be pretty gusty conditions as well, but we're not expecting any severe weather, so no warnings are expected to be issuing in that regard. And then heading into Perth, we are seeing showers increasing during this evening as the front approaches. Chance of a thunderstorm between Rockingham along the coast there and Mandurah later evening. And then we'll see quite showery conditions tomorrow, especially in the morning period. So showers, possible morning storm, only 17 degrees. 10 to 20 millimetres is expected. And then the showers to continue right throughout Wednesday. It's top of 18 degrees, up to 10 millimetres before they ease back on Thursday, a top of 17.
1: Beautiful work, Luke Huntington. I was I went up for a walk yesterday, and it was a kind of like mid, you know, in between the showers, and I just forgot the brolly, and it looked fine. It just looked sunny for the moment, and then I had a way to go. On the way back, I looked up, and it had changed completely, and I was just one drowned rat swimming through puddles basically the whole way home. But anyway, because it, you know, it woke me up, so I was, so all good. Thanks, Luke. So we've got more of that to come. That was Luke Huntington, duty forecaster at the Bureau. Just before we go on, I wanted to go to a couple of topics. I was asking you before about the social media ban. We were talking about the Lucy in headlines said that the government, Annika Wells, has just introduced heavier penalties for the social media companies. And I was asking, have you got someone who's under 16 at your place, and how have you gone with the ban? Has it been effective? Patrick says, when the ban came in, I saw an underage kid who's caused a lot of criminal grief to many in Facebook. I reported the underage profile to Meta twice and got the same response both times, which said, this profile has not violated Facebook rules. And Craig says, hi, Geraldine. The social media companies are the same as gambling companies. Both are ruthless. Couldn't care less about people's welfare. Happy to take their money. Cheers. Enjoying your show. Thanks very much, Craig. Now, do you own a quad bike or an all-terrain vehicle? If you do, stay with me. The head of the Motor Trades Association has an update on how you can register them next.

0: It's Little Green Bag from George Baker Selection. You're with Geraldine Millett, and it is coming up to 9 minutes to five. So if you live in rural or remote Western Australia and you rely on quad bikes or all-terrain vehicles to run your farm or business, there's some good news, because from today, it should be a bit easier for you to get those vehicles registered. Neil Lefevre is the CEO of the Motor Trades Association of WA and is joining us to talk about this. Hi, Neil.
1: Hi there, Geraldine. How are you?
0: Really good, except that I just want to make sure. Can you tell me how you say your last name? Because we've been debating it in the office.
1: Hey, you've done a pretty great job. It's Lefevre.
0: Lefevre. So it's a... Okay, anyway, won't go there. But so can you just remind us which vehicles need to be registered?
1: Yeah, so this is about your off-road vehicles. So off-road motorbikes, quad bikes, those all-terrain vehicles that you would typically go and purchase from normally a motorcycle dealer somewhere around WA.
0: Okay. And from today, I understand that registration process is set to be a bit easier because it's been moved online.
1: Yeah, correct. So, I mean, for people who are using those out in their own private property, you know, you're able to ride those without registration. But obviously a lot of people are purchasing these to go and use in designated off-road vehicle areas. And for that, you have to have a registration.
0: So, go on.
1: Sorry, I was about to say the biggest challenge has been that's always been a physical process you have to do. So physically going into a licensing centre to register your vehicle, not just initially when you purchase it, but to renew that on an annual basis. So there's been a pretty big barrier to making it easy for people to do that.
0: That must have been a giant pain for people in regional and remote WA.
1: Yeah, look, and I think that plays out in the data, or probably the lack of data that you see around this. So when we've talked to our members, we understand about 60% of all motorcycles sold in WA and actually nationally are off-road vehicles. So when you've got a system where you're probably not making it easy and therefore potentially a lot of people who aren't out there and registering their vehicles, you're missing a big chunk of data.
0: And there's also now an option, I understand, to be issued with a registration sticker for the vehicle instead of plates.
1: Yeah, absolutely. So it's part of what we've been campaigning for. So you know, the simplicity of having a sticker to stick on one of these off-road vehicles. If you think about the terrain you're in, you know, rather than having a number plate that sticks out as a potentially a safety hazard if you fall off, you know, having the stickers makes it a lot easier to do.
0: You said that this was amongst a suite of things that you've been campaigning on to put to the state government. Mm. What are the other reforms you're hoping to see?
1: Yeah, I mean, specifically around this, the first move was to move to an online system to make it easier for people to make their payments and keep on making their payments. The second component that we're continuing to lobby for, obviously, is moving that from the dot direct system that everyone can access to moving it to the dealer online system as well. So actually at the point of sale, making it really easy for the dealer, as you would

0: if you're going into a car yard and buying a car, to be able to get you registered on the spot, and that process through for you and set up automatically.
1: And how
0: So currently, we're still relying on individuals to want to go and register their vehicles.
1: Neil, how confident are you that that change will be made?
0: Look, the latter change, it's great to have got this first step on the way and getting the technology in the system. I'm not a CIO, and I know CIOs will always tell you it's hard, but you'd love to think when it's in the system already, the next step should be an easy step as well.
1: We've just had a question from Courtney saying, what about tractors?
0: That is a great question.
1: Is that a question that you will need to go and do some homework on?
0: It probably is, because obviously a tractor would be off on private land on a farm, but typically you and I have probably been stuck behind a tractor from time to time on a public road. So I would suggest if they're out on a public road, they're going to need to be properly licensed. So.
1: So these changes make it easier to register off-road vehicles, but is enough being done to check over the condition and safety of them year on year?
0: Look, it's separated from a review, like an MOT you have in the UK of the vehicle. This is more about knowing what's out on the road. It supports in being able to track things like theft for the vehicles, if there's any illegal use of the vehicles, being able to track that, and something else that has changed in the process that has come through from government here has been some changes to the legislation that's existed since 1978 around infringement notices as well. So typically, until now, if you were caught, and probably unlikely you were going to be caught, but if you were caught out on a off-road vehicle in the middle of nowhere, your infringement notice could be $50. That's now been extended to 500, and there's also for any court-imposed issues, that's gone up from $1,000 to $5,000. So there's a bit of a carrot and stick here. The stick is obviously around fee or charges that can be imposed, infringement notices that can be imposed. But the real carrot here for the consumers who are out there, and especially those people who are going to designated off-road vehicle areas, all of the funds that are being generated through this process go into a dedicated fund for maintaining these off-road vehicle areas. So for the local governments and DBCA and people who are maintaining these areas, it's now creating this fund that can continue to develop them and keep them there for the enjoyment of everybody involved.
1: And just finally and briefly, Neil, we know that off-road vehicles are represented in serious accidents. Could we be doing more to increase the safety for the riders and the drivers?
0: Look, certainly for safety, I know that WorkSafe has been doing a lot of work historically around quad bikes, and quad bikes are known for their issues in rollover accidents. And we certainly always advocate, as do our motorcycle dealers, for people to be doing the right level of training and skills and qualification when they're using these things. The off-road vehicles specifically are there for pleasure and fun for the people using it. And it's always best to ensure you know how to handle a vehicle responsibly and safely.
1: And just back on the tractors for a sec, Courtney, who sent in that question about them, said that she uses it to tow her boat from her beach shack. And Frio Cookster said in Lancelin, many people do that.
0: Okay, well, if it's on a road, it would suggest it needs to be licensed.
1: Okay, all right. Thank you very much for sharing your knowledge with us today, Neil. We'll look
0: My
1: forward
0: pleasure.
1: to seeing if all of your recommendations come off. Thanks
0: Thanks
1: for
0: very much, everyone.
1: All your texts. And I think I'm getting to most of them, not all of them, but don't give up. We've still got an hour to go. So love to hear from you. The SMS line is 0437221025, but I'd really like to hear your voice. So call us on the talkback line, 1300221025. And after the 5 o'clock news, you're going to hear from the reporter behind tonight's explosive Four Corners investigation into concussions, after new evidence has been discovered that the brain disease, CTE, is now being found in younger players, not just amongst retired professionals. And

0: compel social media companies to provide documents proving their compliance with the social media ban for under-16s. The government has introduced its changes to the social media ban to Parliament today, aimed at holding platforms to account. Ms. Wells says new powers to compel documents and not just information means the Commissioner will have a stronger case in court.
1: The Safety Commissioner asks these tech companies to provide information on a monthly basis, as you'd imagine at the moment, because we believe they're taking the mickey. There's a lot of faff around that. Being able to compel documents means she can require, like with the police investigation, maybe minutes, emails, evidence between third-party providers.
0: Former WA Liberal-turned-Independent MP Jonathan Huston has opposed AUKUS at a public hearing in Perth. The crowd-funded inquiry held in Fremantle was led by former Labor Minister and Midnight Oil frontman Peter Garrett. Mr Huston says AUKUS is degrading other parts of the military and undermines defence sovereignty.
2: AUKUS will turn the Royal Australian Navy and its submarine fleet into a franchise of the US Pacific Fleet. It will be an asset flying our flag, but effectively under their operational, not control, but they'll have the ability to flick the kill switch.
0: Former Liberal staffer Bruce Lehrman has failed to get access to raw footage of a documentary which features Brittany Higgins ahead of his Queensland criminal trial later this year. Talissa Saganto reports.
3: Mr Lehrman is charged with two counts of rape alleged to have occurred in Toowoomba in October 2021. He's indicated he'll plead not guilty at a trial in November. In May, his lawyer tried to subpoena a film company, wanting it to hand over raw footage from a documentary which included Brittany Higgins. They argued its release was necessary to maintain the integrity of a fair trial. Lawyers for the filmmakers submitted there was no legitimate forensic purpose to provide the material. Today, a district court judge agreed. When setting aside the subpoena, Judge Deborah Richards said the documentary doesn't include any information that was not already in the public domain and did not mention Mr. Lehrman's upcoming trial.
0: A mission to free a humpback whale, which became tangled up in commercial fishing ropes and buoys, has ended in success more than 48 hours after it was first spotted off the coast of Sydney. A marine rescue crew attached a tracker to the whale after it was noticed in distress off South Head on Saturday. The tracker didn't ping until earlier today near Batemans Bay on the state's far south coast, and a disentanglement rescue team was sent out to intercept it. National Parks whale expert Britt Anderson says it was travelling with two other escort whales which were trying to protect it. She says the ropes were cut and the whale thrashed its tail with the ropes falling off, setting it free.
4: And then our crews followed that whale for a short amount of time after just to make sure there was absolutely nothing left on, and we can confirm that all of the gear came off, all of the rope, all of the float were off the whale, and apparently it gave a couple of nice big blows with its escort and picked up a heap of speed and they swam away into the distance.
0: More international teams are arriving in Venezuela to help with the search for tens of thousands of people still believed missing after last week's devastating twin earthquakes, which killed at least 1,400 people. The BBC's Will Grant reports from Catia Lamar in the hard-hit La Guaira state in northern Venezuela.
5: There are so many thousands of families in Catia Lamar now homeless that they've set up a temporary camp in the local baseball stadium. The only thing to protect them from the elements are donated nylon tents or makeshift shelters they've put together with blankets and sheets. The youngest resident of this tent city is Aiden, a one-month-old baby. The size of the rebuilding Catia Lamar is so vast that in all probability, Aiden will be a toddler before he's back living in permanent accommodation.
0: Western Australia's weather for tomorrow: showers over the southwest Land Division, Gascoyne, Goldfields, Eucla, southern interior and far west Pilbara. Gusty thunderstorms possible along the coasts of the southwest Land Division and Eucla, extending over the southeast coastal district and southern Goldfields. For Perth, 10 degrees overnight with a possible morning storm tomorrow. Cloudy with a very high chance of showers, most likely in the morning and early afternoon. A top tomorrow of 17 degrees. Looking ahead, Wednesday, showers and 18. Thursday, a shower or two and 17 degrees. And right now in the city, it's 15.9. ABC News.
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2: And the way you be a part of Drive is to give us a call on 1300 22 1025. What have we got coming up? Well, in just a moment, you're going to hear from the reporter behind tonight's Four Corners, and she's been investigating new evidence that CTE, that's the brain disease, is being found in young footy players, not just retired professionals, and the kind of implications for that. A little later on, we're going to be talking about tech in your home, whether it's a blessing or a curse. 1300 22 1025 if you want to chime in on that one. Are you a convert to smart speakers, doorbell cameras, pet monitors, smart fridges? I have heard of plants texting their owners, or at least notifying them in some way. I found that absolutely hilarious, and I want to hear from you as to whether or not that's your jam. Just want to go to a couple of your texts, though, first. We were talking earlier about registering off-road vehicles, quad bikes, all-terrain vehicles, that kind of thing. And we had a few texts saying, what about licenses? Children ride bikes but aren't old enough to hold a license. Someone else says, hi, we're a family of motorbike riders. I don't believe in having to be registered. I think it's just government taking more money from us. I believe there should be a register for motorbikes as to who owns them in case they get stolen. Why can't we just pay a fee upon entry? Stop politicking every fun thing in Australia an Australian can have. Stop the development and let recreational off-road users have areas to ride without having to pay money. And Alex in Bellevue finished by saying, great idea. Maybe you could suggest that the government use our firearms license fees to support more clubs around WA too.

0: 10 minutes after five. I was just sitting there enjoying the song. Then I looked at the text line and John said, why? And he had a number of question marks. Van Morrison, baby. So, well, it's above my pay grade, John, but I tell you what, I'll try and fit it in for you secretly, just between you and I, over the next 4 days. I'll be here all week while Ollie's away. Yeah, I think I can do that.
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0: Did you watch the AFL over the weekend? Or maybe you took your kids to the junior version Auskick, or you might have been out there playing yourself. Whichever was the case, how concerned are you about the impact of any head knocks, not just concussion? We'd love to hear from you about that today if you'd like to phone in on 1300 22 1025, particularly because tonight on Four Corners there's a special investigation revealing new evidence that the brain disease, CTE, is now being found in younger players, not just amongst retired professionals. Award-winning journalist Jessica Halloran is the reporter on the story and she's joining us now. Jessica, your investigation suggests that CTE is affecting younger players. Would you tell us about those cases?
3: Yes, our investigation has revealed there's multiple players aged in their 20s, 30s and 40s who have been found to have CTE post-mortem. And one of those was 23-year-old Nick Loudon. Now, Nick was the youngest of this cohort of 33, and he was this fantastic young footballer in Traralgon, Victoria. He won 5 best and fairest with his local club, and he really seemed to be on this trajectory to the AFL. He was selected for the elite junior AFL team, the Gippsland Power, and he was also selected for Vic Country. So he was incredibly talented. But along the way, he had sustained knocks, but only one diagnosed concussion. And it really triggered this mental health spiral for Nick, according to his parents, Kerry and Tony Loudon.
0: So at what point did CTE enter the picture of what had happened to Nick?
3: So with Nick, his parents and Nick himself could not work out what was going on with his brain, and he was openly expressing, why am I so depressed? What is wrong with my brain? I can't get myself out of this incredibly low mood. And he was seeking out health professionals. He saw a number of psychologists. He tried medication, but nothing was working. And so what was happening towards the end of his life, he was like, right, I'm going to eat healthy. I'm going to concentrate on my fitness. He was journaling, but he really couldn't fight off what his mum later termed the beast that is CTE. So when Nick died, Kerry and Tony donated his brain because they believed that scientists would be able to study a depressed brain. They didn't know what CTE was. And so when the diagnosis came back of CTE, they were like, what CTE? And I think we've got a clip of them.
4: We noticed over the next 12 months he started to deteriorate, and he was a healthy, strapping young man, and he'd keep getting flu-like symptoms.
5: Sensitivity
4: to light. Mood changes, depression, which was absolutely horrendous for a young man, that he had so much going for him to have depression. We couldn't understand it. He was also a little bit quick to anger, frustrated, and then the self-doubt. And we were like, what's this? We would say to him, Nick, you've got everything going for you. I just can't believe that we didn't know about it. And that the general public don't know about it.
3: So you did not know what CTE was?
5: No.
0: And that was a clip from the Four Corners program tonight, which is looking at CTE and the relationship between the younger players getting this disease and the knocks that they've taken in football. So what do these findings actually suggest?
3: Well, Dr. Michael Buckland, who made these findings at the Australian Sports Brain Bank, says they're alarming and that they require urgent attention by the AFL. He believes they need to do more. He believes that there should be more contact restrictions, not just at the elite level, which they're planning to introduce at the end of this year into the men's preseason. He believes that should be at all levels of the game. So while they have a really strong concussion protocols, Dr. Michael Buckland believes they should have a CTE prevention protocol that sits alongside a concussion protocol. And a CTE prevention protocol would entail reducing contact in training at all levels of the game. And one of the key ones is not allowing kids to tackle until they're 14.
0: Oh, that's a really big one, isn't it? Now, mm-hmm. from what I understand, the AFL has set a target to have 1 million registered participants by 2033, and they're relying on getting drafting a whole lot of women and children to become part of that growth. That sounds like it's a pretty worrying thing unless they have their ducks in a row on CTE.
3: Yes, Dr. Michael Buckland raised this in our program as well, that one of the cases in the 33 includes 28-year-old Heather Anderson, who tragically died by suicide in 2022. And he said that Heather's case, she was found to have CTE, was the canary in the coal mine. He believes that women and girls are more vulnerable, it seems from early studies, to head injuries and including concussion. So he is very worried about that and is asking, are the codes doing enough? And obviously he says he wants them to have a CTE prevention protocol to better protect all players of all genders.
0: Really interested to know what the AFL's response has been to this story.
3: Laura Kane, who we interviewed for this program, said that player health and safety is of the utmost importance to them. They say they've introduced over 30 rule changes over the last decade to protect the head. They also say they have a $25 million brain health initiative. They launched that back in 2022. It remains in a pilot stage. But one of the key recommendations into the coronial inquests into Shane Tuck and Danny Frawley's death. Shane played for Richmond and Danny obviously was a St Kilda legend. And one of the key inquiries was that the Brain Bank and the AFL form a partnership to better understand this disease, to better inform the public and to make these findings to better educate the general public on CTE.
0: If you've just joined us on 102.5 FM, you're listening to journalist Jessica Halloran, whose story on Four Corners tonight is looking at how CTE, the brain disease, is affecting younger players in the AFL. Just in terms of what the AFL says it's doing and what needs to be done, what are the experts saying is the gap?
3: Well, the gap is definitely the exposure that the game is exposing kids too early to contact. And if you speak to Dr. Anne McKee, who runs the Boston University Brain Bank, she's discovered CTE in over 500 NFL players. She believes that kids shouldn't be exposed to tackling until the age of 18 when they can consent. So it's a really interesting approach. I mean, if we listen to Dr. Michael Buckland, he's happy with the age of 14. It's interesting to also to note that someone like Adam Goods played soccer until the age of 14 and only picked up a Sharon at the age of 14 in Horsham and went on to win two Brownlow medals. But if you'd speak to ex-footballer players, you know, players that have also, you know, had a long history of head knocks and head trauma, they are really concerned about that kids won't know how to tackle around, you know, if it's left too late. So, yeah, it's a really interesting one to debate and no doubt one for the power brokers to have.
0: Jessica, what about protective gear like headgear? You know, we see the American footballers who are in those giant helmets, but, you know, it looks kind of comical in part, but geez, when you listen to something like this, it sounds understandable. Is there, you know, have they looked at both those codes to see the difference? And is there a case to be made for not only delaying the kind of tackling, but either changing the tackling and or using preventative headgear?
3: Well, headgear will only protect you superficially from scrapes and scraps on the field. It will not protect you from a concussion. There's not a piece of scientific evidence to prove that a helmet will stop a concussion as yet. And if the technology comes through, but as yet, no, it hasn't happened. So that's where the helmet issue lies at this point in time.
0: You know, I think some people who might be listening to this might ask the question about whether those links between CTE and those mental health conditions, depressions and substance abuse, have been definitively proved.
3: Yeah, well, Dr. Michael Buckland say they are associated with CTE. So poor impulse control, memory loss, depression are definite symptoms of CTE, say the scientists. But suicide, that is what Dr. Michael Buckland has termed a disturbing association, but a causal link cannot yet be established, is what he tells us tonight on Four Corners.
0: So you have raised these questions. It will be really interesting to see what happens. Do you know if the code actually has an appetite to change the way in which the game is played to lessen the amount of knocks?
3: I'm unsure about where it stands right now. At the moment, if you speak to Laura Kane, she believes they're doing everything they can to protect the players. And so that's where they stand right now. Of course, they say they will keep on exploring safety measures. So we will see what happens from here.
0: It is so good that you have raised this and asked these questions. I think there'll be a whole lot of parents in particular who are very grateful. Thank you so much for joining us, Jessica.
3: Thanks for having me on, Geraldine.
0: Jessica Halloran, and her report on CTE is on Four Corners tonight.
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0: Well, if you are driving home in Perth, just want to let you know that there's been a breakdown on the Kwinana Freeway northbound before Millpoint Road in South Perth. The vehicle's in the left emergency lane, so just drive with caution as the motorist is out of the vehicle. Also coming up, we're 6 months into the social media ban for under 16s. How do you think it's going? Have you got a young person in your life who was kicked off platforms like TikTok and Instagram? Have they managed to get their way around this, or are they happily offline or just offline? 1300 22 1025 is the number to call. More on that shortly.

0: I hope you were having a bit of a boogie around the kitchen or wherever you were. I had the volume way up in the studio on that one, Santana with Rob Thomas. With your Geraldine Mellett. Who am I? Geraldine Mellett. Yes, I will get my name out correctly. 26 minutes after five. And the Prime Minister is warning the big tech companies that bigger fines are on the cards because the federal government is refining the rules around its social media ban for under 16s. So this world first legislation has been in place for 6 months now. And I want to know, from your point of view, how you think it's going. Have young people in your life been kicked off TikTok or Snapchat or Instagram or whatever? Did they find a workaround? Give me a call, 1300 22 1025. Anthony Albanese, our Prime Minister, says he wants the eSafety Commissioner to have stronger powers, compelling social media platforms to do more to prevent children accessing their sites.
1: More than 5 million social media accounts for under-16s have been deactivated as a result of this ban. It has created a global conversation, and we are proud of it. Many nations are now following our lead, indeed at least 20, to implement their own bans. However, it's clear that big tech are not doing enough to comply with the law, and there are still too many children on social media. So we're calling time on the social media companies today and doubling down on the changes that we have made and that we're prepared to make. Today, we'll introduce legislation this afternoon that goes further to ensure social media companies are doing everything within their power to stop children under 16 being on their platforms. We're doubling the fines. We're giving the eSafety Commissioner world-leading powers to compel them to comply. This is the right thing to do. We're committed to backing the Australian parents that led this global movement. And this week and next week, our nation's children are heading on their school holidays, and we want them on the football fields, on the netball courts, not on their phones, because this will make an enormous difference. We said when we did this legislation that it wouldn't be perfect, and indeed we're going to have to see over the years, because technology changes with Nudify apps, with algorithms, with all of these changes that occur with new technologies, we will have to be, whoever is in government, will have to be vigilant and prepared to make changes and continue to keep on top of this issue. I do want to pay tribute to Peter Dutton, the former leader of the opposition who backed these reforms as well, and made sure that they were bipartisan when the legislation carried. We'll be asking for similar support across the Parliament for this legislation from both the opposition but crossbenchers as well. This is a national issue in the interests of our youngest and most vulnerable Australians. We have a responsibility to do what we can to protect them.
0: Our Prime Minister Anthony Albanese speaking there. So his government is planning to double fines for non-compliant tech companies to $99 million and increase the eSafety Commissioner's powers to punish non-compliance. And I wonder if this is something you welcome and whether the social media ban for under 16 has been working well in your lives with your kids. 1300 22 1025. I would love to talk to you.
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0: I play the theme and Pamela Medlin suddenly appears in the studio as if by magic. Hello, nice to see your
4: I'm
0: smiling
4: like a genie.
0: Face. You are like a genie.
4: Yeah, the news theme starts.
0: What's making news tonight on the Bulletin?
4: In Canberra, we've got a pumped up social media law. We're going to take a look at the latest polls as well, showing the opposition sunk to a new low. We'll see how they compare to One Nation and Labor, and should the Nationals rebrand?
0: Oh, interesting. That'd be, I'd love to hear listeners' thoughts about what the rebrand should be.
4: Should be. Mm. Interesting, hey? From Four Corners, we've got a look at the rates of footballers being diagnosed with CTE, that degenerative brain disease.
0: We were just talking about that and with the reporter, Jessica Halloran, and I've got a few texts that I'll go to after this too, with fabulous. People weighing in, including from an ex-nurse who worked in an acquired head injury rehab unit.
4: Wow. Mm. I bet she would have seen some things.
0: I think so.
4: Mm-hmm. Terrifying stuff. Nick Perpich has been at a crowdfunded inquiry into how the AUKUS deal will affect Stirling Naval Base and whether it will make Perth a target. And of course, we're following the massive rescue effort in Venezuela after those earthquakes. We've got some amazing stories of survival, but they're really starting to thin out now, Geraldine. They're just, you know, it's been how many hours now. So they've kind of passed that golden period where they expect to find a lot of survivors, but they are still getting some. Being pulled from the rubble.
0: What were the numbers on both people who've perished and survivors?
4: It's a good question. They're changing all the time. So far we've got, I think, the latest figure that we got was 1,450 dead, but there's still something like 61,000 missing. So a long way to go.
0: 61,000 missing.
4: That's huge.
0: Oh, my goodness. Mm. Yeah.
4: Massive. All that tonight at 7 o'clock.
0: Okay. Thank you very much, Pamela Medlin. And we'll go to traffic in just a sec. But some of your texts, Jeff says, rather than penalising big tech, why not fine or penalise the individuals or the parents who keep finding workarounds to the access prohibition? I don't know, Jeff. I'd be interested to know what other people think about that. Rachel says, I have a 14-year-old daughter. She and all her friends have gotten back on Snapchat. The ban has not worked at all. And Pat from Dampier says that no smartphones until 16 years of age would be a much better option. There's some more to be said on all of this. I'll come back to your texts and your calls if you'd like to. I'd love to hear from you on this subject. Really like to hear how it's impacting your life or not. So the number to call is 1300 22 1025.
3: 102.5 ABC Perth. Traffic.
0: And Tony from Main Roads is back with the final traffic update of the evening. Hey, Tony.
5: Good afternoon, Geraldine. There has been a breakdown on the Kwinana Freeway that's heading northbound before Millpoint Road in South Perth. The left lane has been closed and traffic is slow on the approach. Please drive with caution. To the freeways, the northbound run is slow, Narrows Bridge to Hay Street, Vincent Street, Stevenson Avenue to Ocean Reef Road and Shenton Avenue, and the southbound run is busy, Hay Street to Millpoint Road, Mount Henry Bridge and Billia Drive to Anchortail Road. Drive safely, and that's the latest from Main Roads.
0: Thanks very much, Tony. Back on the ban, Damien in Fremantle says the ban is completely pointless. The government should be using their resources to regulate the social media entities. What's the difference between someone being 15 and 364 days and then 16? Regulate the social media monoliths, not the user. We were talking about concussion earlier with Jessica Halloran, who's the reporter from Four Corners, who's done a deep dive into this, into CTE to be specific, and the sorts of rates of this amongst the sporting community. And we had a couple of thoughts on that. One from Carol, who says, I'm an ex-nurse who worked in acquired head injury rehab units in two major tertiary hospitals for 7 years. The impacts on the person with an acquired head injury and their families is devastating and lifelong, and it can be avoided in the case of contact sports. CTE are not head knocks to be minimised or to kick the can down the road for a bit of rough contact sport and the lucrative industries that thrive from leaving things as they are. 25 minutes to six. We're coming up on the home front next, and we're going to be talking about tech in your home, whether it's a blessing or a curse, and whether you're a convert to the explosion of home tech, smart speakers, doorbell cameras, pet monitors, smart fridges. We'd love to hear from you, because producer Lucy Bell, I can't even believe this, has started receiving text messages from her houseplants. I kid you not. I'm dying to know what those houseplants have got to say. We're going to be talking about that more on the home front, and we want to hear your stories. 1300 22 1025.

0: Do you have that feeling of being underwater? I do. That's Deep Water by Richard Clapton. You're with Geraldine Millett and Lucy Bell. And we're with the home front. Lucy Bell, that is Drive producer extraordinaire. And I just love this subject, Lucy, because I know that every week on Drive, you and Ollie unpack the big and small issues of daily life. And today you're talking about technology in the home, blessing or curse. Smart speakers, doorbell cameras, fridges that send you updates when they're low on milk and cheese, automated pet feeders that watch your little doggy when you're out of the house. We want you to tell us, have they changed your life for the better or the worse? 1-300-222-1025. So on a scale of 1 to 10, with my house being negative 1
1: yes.
0: on the smart scale, smart home, where do you sit?
1: If I was doing it as a rating out of 10, I'd say maybe I'm sitting at about a 4. I'm not a particularly techie household, but I'm not a hippie by any means.
0: Yep.
1: I've got a smartphone, I've got a smart TV, got a really fancy vacuum. You know, there are elements of tech in my house, and I'm certainly not, I'm going to say I'm not a Luddite, but I think the latest development in my house is such that I'm seriously considering pulling all the plants out of the house.
0: I am just fascinated by this because it has to do with houseplants.
1: Yeah.
0: And, you know, some people talk to their houseplants, but your houseplants talk to you. How do they do that?
1: Okay. Let me set the scene for you here.
0: More importantly, what do they say?
1: Yeah. Let me explain. I have killed so many houseplants.
0: You are known as the house of death.
1: So houseplants
0: come in and they tremble.
1: Yeah. There's no green thumbs in this house. There's like red thumbs in this house. And yet, despite my long and coloured history of killing houseplants, I'm weirdly obsessed with trying to cultivate some kind of indoor jungle, Jerry, with like trailing vines through my bathroom and, you know, really beautiful, big, lush statement plants to kind of have indoor jungle vibes.
0: Okay.
1: And among my plants, there is a fiddle leaf fig, which is a kind of, anyone who's seen one, it's, you know, big kind of lush, dark green
0: gorgeous.
1: Leaves. They're very nice when they're healthy. I've got a monstera, which I hope I'm pronouncing that correctly, but people might know those as something like a fruit salad plant or a Swiss cheese one. They're the big ornamental leaves with kind of the Swiss cheese holes.
0: Yeah, that kind of cutouts,
1: yeah,
0: right?
1: Indeed.
0: Yep.
1: And I've got a few of those. And because I am so utterly hopeless at keeping my houseplants alive, my partner bought me a pack of plant sensors. Now, you stick them in the soil and they tell you what the plant needs, which in theory sounds genius, right? Because there's no more guesswork. There's no more dead houseplants because suddenly you know what it is that your plants are missing. But here's the thing. At random points in the day or night, I now get these text messages from my houseplants, which are bafflingly written in the first person. So,
0: can you give us an example?
1: Yeah, let me give you one. So, like, imagine ding, and you know, and I look at my phone, and there's a message saying, "Oh, hey, it's Freddy the Fig here. I'm cold." And there's me, like, blearily eyed, kind of looking at my phone, thinking, "Well, bloody hell, Freddy, it's 2:30 in the morning. I'm pretty cold too. Like, newsflash, what do you want me to do? Get out of bed and pop a little scarf around your trunk or something? You know, what's going on?" And, as this happened at work the other day, I'm sitting at my desk and ping. Josh looks over at me, other producer Josh, and is like, "Oh, who are you getting a text message from?" It's from Monty the Monstera, who wants me to know that it would be really handy if I could rustle up a little bit more sunshine for him. And I'm thinking to myself, well, Monty, it's been raining in Perth for the last 3 days. Like, sorry, I can't just part the clouds and sort that out.
0: That is fantastic. So are there options, like when you set this whole thing up, this plant sensor, can you actually untick some of those things like temperature or I'm bored?
1: Well,
0: I'm expecting you're going to get one saying, "I'm bored, when are you coming home?"
1: I know. Like, here's the thing. Probably in the very, elaborate terms and conditions of the plant sensor, there was, "Hey, you can opt in or opt out of these." But clearly I've just jammed the things in the soil and been like, help me out. And weirdly, I've kind of ascribed this, like with many text messages, you ascribe a tone to them, right? Like the plants are not talking to me, but in my mind they're sassy and they're interrupting my work to kind of sass me and give me this attitude about my crap plant kind of parentage, which to be fair, is not unjustified. But in the same way that you kind of look at the tech in the car that's telling you the direction to go and you're like, is she giving me a bit of lip? Like, does she think I'm an idiot?
0: Oh, you know, and sometimes if they're taking me the long route, I think, no, I know where to go. And then I honestly hear a very judgmental thing like, turn around at the next thing. It's like, I'm sure it's different. So we want to hear from you. So you've heard about Lucy and her houseplants. I reckon the houseplants that you've killed are all
1: kind of
0: haunting
1: of
0: you. There's ghosts of houseplants past, exactly. So we want to hear from you about how techie your house is and how you're coping with it all. Roscoe in Bellevue has phoned in. Hey, Roscoe, what kind of tech did you want to talk about?
2: I've got an old iPhone. I think it's a 12. I'm not sure.
0: Oh, you've beaten me by one, Roscoe. Given too much information away here.
2: It's just way too smart for me.
0: Oh, really? Why? What does it do that you don't want it to do?
2: I just don't know what the symbols mean, so I get lost completely and then I just get frustrated and turn it off and go back to my game.
0: So would you prefer to sort of go back to days of yore when, you know, it was the old brick phones?
2: Well, pretty well. I seen one of the first one, this sales rep come in with this looked like a big walkie-talkie from World War II, you know.
0: I remember those, yep.
2: Yep, and he was carrying around this big battery pack. Just to now, I'm not into...
1: You're a lo-fi guy, aren't you, Roscoe?
2: I'm not into modern technology.
0: Fair enough, Roscoe. You know they do have things these days called dumb phones, and they are deliberately, you know, dumbed down so that you can only you can't do much on them, I don't think, beside call and maybe receive a couple of messages, text. But that's about it.
2: Basically, that's all I need is receive a call, send a call, messages both ways, and maybe work out how to take a photo and send it to one. At one stage, and then the phone updated, and it all changed.
0: Fair enough. I hear your pain, Roscoe in Bellevue. Thank you very much for calling in. And if you'd like to talk to us about, particularly about smart homes and the kind of tech you've got going on there, and do your houseplants talk to you? I'm really not sure if this is a real thing. I think Lucy's, I think she's being haunted, actually, for her sins with houseplants past. You can call us on 1300 221025. Lucy, John says he keeps getting texts from the weeds in his garden saying, feed me. I think there might be another sort of weed going on there. Bev says, I drive a bus for oldies and they all tell me I'm going the wrong way when I ignore the GPS because I know a shortcut. Sandy says, Lucy, turn your phone off at night.
1: I should. Sandy, I should. That's what my partner said as well. He's like, don't complain to me. You should be turning it off rather than actually responding to the text.
0: What else do you have? Well, have we finished with the houseplants? Because I'm wondering how what's the extent of what they can comment on?
1: Well, they can comment on the soil composition, the light, the water. I mean, it is actually helpful. If I were a little less perhaps glass-jawed about this, I would actually learn something and move the plants a little more. But I do take umbrage with the fact that it's cold at 2:30 a.m. I'm cold too. Do you know what I think it is, Jerry? I was saying to Josh before, I actually think that maybe there is a little bit of bliss in ignorance. Like when I killed all the previous plants, it was like, oh, okay, maybe it just wasn't quite right. But now that they're talking to me, and now that they're letting me know how sensitive they are to every single thing in my leaky old, you know, Perth house that is just kind of like letting in cold air here, left, right, and center, it's basically just assured for me that I don't know what I'm doing and I'm still probably going to kill these plants despite the sensor.
0: But do you know what's going to happen though? When they're dying, they're going to be texting you going, Lucy, I'm dying.
1: Yeah, beyond the grave.
0: I'm blaming you. Years ago, I was writing, we were doing some spec scripts for a TV series that didn't actually get off the ground, but one was about, it was about a fan. Okay, that sounds bizarre, but it was actually a really interesting concept, a fan who was sentient. And I wrote an ep that had, because I just come across this research saying that plants can register things like violence. I think that was what it was, and that they can kind of test a plant in terms of if there's been a murder or something like that. Now that I'm saying this all out loud, I'm really hoping that it wasn't just me mishearing things. But I think we should get into that.
1: Yeah, plants.
0: But really. Right? Yeah. So what these plants could say about Lucy Bell?
1: Oh, they'd have plenty to say. They'd fill a 3-hour radio show. And it wouldn't be good.
0: I would like to have the plants on. So if you could just tell them to text in and you know the
1: I'm
0: number.
1: I'm surprised they haven't texted because they probably know I'm
0: sorry.
1: Whoops.
0: Oh, dear. So we want to hear from you about the technology in your home, blessing or curse, smart speakers, doorbell cameras, fridges that send you updates, automated vet feeders that also have a camera in. I've got I'm really lo-fi, but... Well, this will confirm it actually, but I got a new washer and dryer, and they both sing little songs to me when they're finished, and I find that
1: it's quite sweet,
0: and it's actually really helpful because then I'll go do something about it rather than just forgetting. But they've got a song like Bibbity Bobbity Boo out of Snow White and the Seven Dwarves,
1: yes.
0: When all the birds fly around, and it's just very kind of.

0: 1950s housewifey thing. So when I just, it never fails to amuse me. I quite enjoy it actually because I'm about the furthest thing you could find from a 1950s housewife. But let's take some calls. And Craig from Wembley has called in. Hey, Craig.
1: Yeah, g'day. How are you?
0: Yeah, good. Tell me about your dumb phone.
1: Well, I've got a dumb phone. I've had it for about 5 years. It's the best ever. I have no data. I'm a technophobe, so I don't know how to use just about anything technology. But big numbers, big buttons on it. I dial out. I get text or phone, and that's it. I don't need anything else. $120 a year to run it.
0: That's amazing. And did have you got your life back, you know, your focus?
1: Oh, totally. I mean, if it wasn't for work when I first got it, I chucked the damn thing. I mean, firstly, I'm 67. My whole life, we've got away with no mobile phones.
0: Yep.
1: We had an answering machine, facsimiles. Guess what? We survived.
0: We did. Oh, that's so good to hear. Thanks very much, Craig, for calling in. Malcolm in Hilton has gone high-tech. What have you done, Malcolm?
2: I've rigged up... God, I've got an echo.
0: Have you? Oh, have you got the radio on in the background? Because that'll give you...
2: I'll turn that off, but...
0: Okay. Do you want us to...
2: Yeah, I rigged up a... it's a bit odd, but I'll keep going.
0: Okay.
2: I rigged up a timer with a lamp, comes on weekdays at 6:30 with a nice warm light, and I call it my a lamp clock.
0: I think you could market that, the a lamp clock.
2: It, you know, keeps the body clock online and stops the winter blues, you know.
0: Oh, good for you. And like previously when you didn't have your lamp clock, were you getting a few winter blues? You know, that, what do they call it, SAD, seasonal affective disorder?
2: I think so, especially when your alarm goes off and it's all dark and you go, God, the world's bloody horrible.
0: That's what Lucy's plants are saying to
3: her. That's exactly what my plants are saying to me.
0: Maybe they needed a lamp clock.
3: And maybe that's exactly what they need. That'd sort out the sunshine problem, wouldn't it? I need to go and buy a couple of Malcolm's lamp clocks and stick them right next to the plants.
0: We think you've got a business idea there. Oh, thank you very much for calling in, Malcolm. And we're going to Billy in Narrogin. Hello, Billy. Oh, I bet it's a bit cold down your way.
4: Oh, well, if you snuggle up under the doonas, it's fine.
0: What temperatures have been getting down to?
4: Oh, actually, we had a really nice day today. The sun came out. Full moon tomorrow night, girls. So, you know, get out there and I think it'll be a beautiful day tomorrow. There's my tip for all
0: That's
4: you
0: your tip. Okay. So tell us about your retro tech memories.
4: Oh, retro tech. I've got, I live in retro tech. I've got my video player and setup. I've just purchased a 1970s, early 80s headboard with the radio, the big elaborate radio.
3: Amazing.
4: Yeah, and I'm actually listening to you on that now. So I'll turn over, a little bit of tweak you up a bit, and away I go.
3: Love it.
0: And, you know, there's a lot of people moving back to records and record players, aren't there?
4: Yes. Well, I'm 65 and I'm just looking at my tech. I've got the record player set up there, the VHS, the, you know, a bit of a daggy collection of stuff and things. We watch black and white as kids. And,
0: yeah, same.
4: Yeah, I'm finding all the old movies now from my childhood that I love westerns and stuff in colour, and it's like, wow, that's what it really looked like.
0: Good on you, Billy. Thank you very much for calling. And if you'd like to phone in, please do 1300 22 1025. Lucy Bell, a producer extraordinaire, is here talking about the home front this week. It's whether tech in your home is a blessing or a curse. And of course, we know that her houseplants are barraging her with messages. What else have you got that you were really excited about getting in your smart home?
3: Yeah, well, I mean, I do really like the smart TV is amazing because obviously it's given us access to kind of playback in a way, you know, when we were just talking then about traditional technology, I have memories of, you know, obviously video growing up, not with black and white television, but I remember, you know, missing the season finale of like insert amazing TV show here and that was it. It was gone.

0: gone. Like, it was never coming back. You had a blackout that night. Sorry, see ya. So I do love tech, but no, I think that maybe the plants texting me might just be the final straw, and that perhaps I'm happy to be a bit more lo-fi. I might even go and have a dig through the spare room kind of cupboard, which is sort of the graveyard for old tech in our house. I reckon I might try and dig out my old cassette player after that call from Billy, because I've still got a few good old cassettes kicking around somewhere.
1: Funnily enough, it's actually made me want to get some plant sensors, but I do not
0: You
1: want
0: can have
1: to
0: mine,
1: text.
0: Jerry.
1: Don't want them to be texting me at 2 o'clock in the morning about being cold. But I want to know what they can say.
0: I'm going to go in and review the settings for you. I can probably even up the sassiness. I'm sure that they've got like some kind of settings for what's the voice that you want to come. And I've probably just missed that part and left it on default.
1: Is there an accessibility option too where you could actually hear the voice?
0: They'd probably be speaking to me. I'm sure they would be, Jerry. I'm sure they would. This is the world of tech that we live in. Everything's customizable to the point of, you know, incredible kind of insanity. So
1: can you imagine though everything talking to you? Like
0: I don't want to imagine.
1: No, I don't like that either. I've just read a beautiful book called The Infinite Sadness of Small Appliances. It's by an American guy called Glenn Dixon. I would love to get him on the program, hint hint. And it's in the voice of a little robot vacuum cleaner called Scout. And Scout has named herself instead of RX5, 79, because she's been listening to the elderly man in the house read To Kill a Mockingbird to his wife. And so she likes the character of Scout and has called herself that. And gradually, as this story sort of starts, you realize that all the appliances plug into a central network and they're coordinating. And then, and they manage to talk when they talk to each other as well. But then you realize that there's bigger kind of network afoot in the community, and it's how the humans are affected. It is fantastic. Absolutely fantastic.
0: I'm slightly nervous to go home and look at my toaster after that conversation.
1: Well, I bought a robot vacuum cleaner, I don't know, maybe a year and a half ago, and it had a fault, which may not have been my problem. But anyway, I took it back and I was thinking, do I, don't I? And then I thought, look, I'm just going to get a refund. And funnily enough, an ABC reporter had done a brilliant story on what robot vacuum cleaners can see, because they've got a camera in and they map your house. But then when he showed it, it was this sort of fishbowl lens where you could see all the people and what they were doing all the time. And I thought, I don't really want that in my house. And
0: it's a funny line, isn't it? Because there'll be people listening that think, I don't care, like, whatever, this is amazing. Saves me all these hours of cleaning my house. And there'll be other people that think, I really don't like the feeling of being watched by my own appliances, whether it's my doorbell when I come and go
1: or
0: every day, or whether it's my houseplants, or whether it's my robot vacuum. But yeah, I just feel like for everyone, there's a line in the sand, and the texts from my Fig and my Monstera, I think, might actually be it. So I think I might be going home to remove them from the soil.
1: I think this is the beginning of something much larger, where they're going to be commenting on your life and you, and they sound pretty judgmental. Anyway, thank you for bringing this topic to
0: us. Jerry.
1: Absolutely loved it. Lucy Bell, our Drive producer, one of our two wonderful Drive producers, who also include Josh Kale, and her houseplants.
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1: And sorry, I should have said Josh Cahill. I'm getting a bit tired at the end of the day, I think. Quick look at the roads before we go. There's been a breakdown on the Kwinana Freeway northbound before Millpoint Road in South Perth. The left lane has been closed by incident response and the traffic is slow on approach, so please drive with caution. Tomorrow on Drive, I'm back with you. I'm here all week. We'll be having our finance guru, Jason Featherby, here to take your questions. He wants to give you some last-minute reminders. Reminders before the 1st of July. Gorgeous having your company. Talk to you tomorrow.
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0: Inevitably, when you're dealing with new technologies, the reforms that were introduced into Parliament today won't be the last of them. We have issues like the Nudify apps and a range of things. We will introduce legislation later this year about digital duty of care.
1: The state opposition says two Perth hospitals are yet to have their flammable cladding removed 7 years after a statewide audit recommended the removal. The 2017 Grenfell Tower fire in London sparked an audit into the use of aluminium composite cladding. 11 public schools and 9 health buildings had the cladding installed, including Perth Children's Hospital and Fiona Stanley Hospital. 6 schools still use the cladding, though the government has deemed them low risk. Shadow Education Minister Liam Staltari says the government's lack of urgency on the removals process is disrespectful.
2: Patients at Perth Children's Hospital and Fiona Stanley Hospital and students and teachers at our schools deserve better than having this material left in their facilities.
1: Health Infrastructure Minister John Carey says every hospital has a robust fire management plan and plans are in place to remove the cladding. A legal service in WA's far north says it's a relief. Regional courts impacted by security issues will reopen a month earlier than expected. Last month, plans were announced to close more than 20 regional courts between the start of June and the end of August. Those courts will now reopen from August the 3rd following the training of additional police auxiliary officers. Kununurra Aboriginal Legal Services' Sally Oliver says it's hard to describe how beneficial this will be.
3: It's fantastic news because what we were looking at for the next 3 months was so unworkable and it was going to cause so much disruption to our clients.
1: Australia and Vanuatu have finally signed a long-awaited strategic pact. Here's Foreign Affairs reporter Stephen Jedgetts.
4: The two countries have been wrangling over the Nakamal Agreement since last year when Vanuatu pulled out of a signing ceremony. But now they've signed an updated agreement which the Prime Minister Anthony Albanese says is a win for both nations.
0: A balanced agreement that will protect our collective and individual security.
4: The new Nakamal Pact doesn't stop Chinese police from operating in Vanuatu but says its government will come to Pacific nations and Australia first on policing. It also doesn't block Chinese investment in critical infrastructure, but commits Vanuatu to consulting with Australia on it.
1: Sport, and in the FIFA Men's World Cup, Australia have turned their attention to their next match and the focus is on whether or not Egypt's Mo Salah will be fit to face them. ABC Sport's Ned Hall has the details.
5: The Socceroos get to spend the rest of the week in their California base before heading to Dallas for their clash with Egypt on Saturday. And if you think of Egypt, you probably think of three things: the pyramids, the Sphinx, and Mo Salah. He'd probably be the focus of everyone's attention this week, but even more so with what's been revealed to be a hamstring strain. Coach Hossam Hassan says Salah has assured him it's not serious, but any potential injury to the Egyptian talisman is always going to be serious and will dominate the narrative of the next 7 days. If he is fit, he could be coming head-to-head with Socceroos young gun Lucas Herrington, the 18-year-old who is 16 years Salah's junior.
1: Western Australia's weather for tomorrow: showers over the southwest land division, Gascoyne, Goldfields, Eucla, southern interior and far west Pilbara. Gusty thunderstorms possible along the coasts of the southwest land division and Eucla, extending over the southeast coastal district and southern Goldfields. In Perth, 10 degrees overnight with a possible morning storm tomorrow. Cloudy with a very high chance of showers, most likely in the morning and early afternoon. A top tomorrow of 17 degrees. Wednesday, showers an hour 18. Thursday, a shower or two and 17. Right now in the city, 15 degrees.
6: Good evening and welcome to PM. I'm Samantha Donovan, coming to you from the lands of the Wurundjeri people of the Kulin Nation in Melbourne. Tonight, the Royal Commission on Anti-Semitism and Social Cohesion hears evidence that fake AI images are being used to spread racial hatred. Also, the Northern Territory considering giving 16-year-olds the right to carry capsicum spray, and AFLW star Chelsea Randall retires because of concussion concerns.
7: A few weeks ago, I joined in a tackle drill at training and experienced some starry vision. It was at that point that it became clear that my brain and body could no longer withstand my

0: bumps without experiencing issues related to concussion.
1: We start this evening with the latest from the Royal Commission on Anti-Semitism and Social Cohesion. And today, the well-known Australian businessman and philanthropist Stephen Lowy has told the inquiry he and his family have suffered sustained abuse online since the Hamas attacks on Israel on October the 7th, 2023. Our reporter Alison Shaw is following the inquiry.
2: Well, Sam, this two-week hearing block is all about anti-Semitism online. And Stephen Lowy, who is a prominent businessman, spoke to the commission today about the abuse he and his family have been subjected to since the October 7 Hamas attacks, which he described as having increased exponentially. Now, Stephen Lowy is a former co-CEO of Westfield. He's the deputy chairman of research centre, the Lowy Institute, and he's the son of Holocaust survivor and businessman Frank Lowy. So they're members of a very prominent Jewish Australian family. And today, Stephen Lowy said that in the past year, there had been more than 15,000 examples of very unpleasant items of online abuse that have been collected by his personal security team. He said that 200 individuals had been identified as being responsible for most of the material, and about 30 people had been referred to police for particularly ugly posts that his security team believed could then lead to physical violence. So the inquiry today was shown a number of comments on social media with examples of explicit calls for the murder of Frank Lowy and other Jewish Australians. And Stephen Lowy described these threats as disturbing and spoke about the psychological toll that this had taken on him and his family. So he urged the commissioner to recommend changes to regulation of social media platforms. He said it was incumbent on the government to put frameworks and legislation in place with real and tough measures to enforce them. And he said that although he was concerned his appearance at the commission today would trigger a spike in online abuse towards his family, he said he felt a very deep responsibility to appear. But this is a little bit of how he described his feelings with the anti-Semitism experienced online.
3: When I came back to Sydney, I felt I'd come back to a different country. I'd observed the television events of October the 9th at the Opera House. But even the night before, or the weekend of the nights before, you know, what was taking place in Western Sydney, the glorification of the most horrific killing of Jews since the Holocaust. It was a very difficult thing to stomach, seeing your own country, your own compatriots, acting in this way.
1: It's Royal Commission witness Stephen Lowy. And Alison, who else has given evidence today?
2: Well, Sam, today we also heard from two everyday Jewish Australians who were anonymous. Both were parents whose children had experienced targeted hate online on TikTok and on the app Discord. We also had another witness who was Israeli-Australian author Dr. Lee Kaufman. She was the administrator of a WhatsApp group of Jewish Australian creatives, and she spoke today to the commission about the effect that the public doxing of that group had on her. Doxing is when people's private or identifying information gets published maliciously online without their consent. But today, the first witness was Arsen Ostrovsky, who was a survivor of the Bondi Beach terror attack. And the council assisting Richard Lancaster SC said he was an extraordinary example of anti-Semitism online. So he was shot and injured at the terror attack at Bondi Beach, and he took a photograph of his injury. And when a friend shared that photo online with his permission, it went viral immediately, but it also became the subject of conspiracy theories that he had somehow faked those injuries, that the attack had been staged by Israel, and then began circulating AI-manipulated images that came from that original photograph and depicted Mr. Ostrovsky sitting with a makeup artist, having blood applied as though that terror attack had been faked. So Mr. Ostrovsky today described how surreal it was to see all this content spreading like wildfire, he said, on virtually every social media platform while he was sitting in hospital. This is how he described to the commission the impact that has had on him and his family.
4: The effect does take considerable emotional toll

0: to be told that you do not have the same rights, to be told that you are not a victim, to be told that you deserve this in some way. It not only humanizes you, not only tries to raise what happened to you, but what it does do is effectively incites any further violence.
1: Arson Ostrovsky, a Bondi terror attack survivor, giving evidence to the Royal Commission today. Alison Shaw, our reporter. After months of wrangling, Australia and Vanuatu have signed a landmark strategic pact in Canberra today. It's called the Nakamal Agreement. It was initially expected it'd be signed 10 months ago, but Vanuatu's Prime Minister pulled out of the signing ceremony and raised concerns his nation's sovereignty would be undermined by the agreement. Stephen Jedgetts is the ABC's foreign affairs reporter. Stephen, it sounds like these negotiations have been difficult. What compromises have the two sides made?
2: Well, Sam, the two countries have basically struck a compromise on two of the most sensitive issues, the issues that basically forced this delay of some 10 months between the first version of the agreement and this second one. Now, the first one is on policing. Australia has always been uneasy about the presence of Chinese police in Vanuatu. It's worried about China using these police as a bit of a stalking horse for a more persistent security presence. And what it wants to do is use agreements like this to basically cap or ideally eliminate their presence in Vanuatu. Now, Vanuatu, under this agreement, still does have space for police from China to play a role, but it's committed under this agreement to essentially come to Australia first and to Pacific Island Forum member nations first if it needs policing assistance. It also reaffirms Australia's role as the key policing partner in Vanuatu. Perhaps the most interesting one, though, comes down to critical infrastructure. That's the ports, telecommunications and other sensitive bits of infrastructure where Australia believes the Chinese government is sniffing, in part because of security reasons. Now, the original agreement, the one that was initialed 11 months ago, had effectively a pretty blanket ban saying that there shouldn't be any third-party infrastructure investment in critical infrastructure that undermines national security. Now, that language is gone. Instead, there's more narrowly focused or watered-down language, which basically says that Vanuatu has to consult with Australia on any third-party investments in critical infrastructure. Let's take a listen to the Prime Minister, Anthony Albanese, describing what he sees as the benefits of this agreement.
3: We respect the right of all nations to make sovereign decisions about their engagement with other countries. But what this does do is to provide certainty for Australia that there will be no foreign military base, that we will prioritise policing cooperation with Pacific Island Forum members, something that we've asked for across the board, and that there'll be any consultation on any third-party engagements in critical infrastructure, and that critical infrastructure will be free from militarisation or foreign interference.
1: The Prime Minister, Anthony Albanese. And Stephen, what's the cost of this agreement going to be to Australian taxpayers?
2: Well, we understand it will be about $500 million. Now, the question is over what period of time, but the government isn't really providing much detail here, just saying, look, you'll have to wait until MIEFO, the mid-year budget update at the end of the year, to get the full details. But it is a substantial commitment that Australia is making, albeit over a fairly long period of time.
1: And I understand Vanuatu is still going ahead and likely to sign a pact with China. What's that going to involve?
2: Look, Vanuatu has been publicly at pains to say that this agreement, which is called the Namele Agreement with China, that it doesn't have any security implications whatsoever. There was undoubtedly a bit of uncertainty about what that agreement might involve. But Jotham Nupat is absolutely adamant there are no security elements to it. It's focused purely on development cooperation. We don't yet know when it might be signed. I wouldn't be surprised if it isn't signed before too long. But Jotham Nupat said that when that does happen, or at some point, he will absolutely make the agreement public, saying that his government was in favour of transparency.
4: Namele agreement is still an agreement that is said to be signed once I get the clearance from Beijing. So currently, it is not yet signed. We will share the agreement. There's nothing to hide. Our government is transparent.
2: That's Jotham Nupart there, Sam, talking about that rather sensitive question of the Namele agreement. It's safe to say that watching both the Nakamal and the Namele run on dual tracks over the last few weeks and months has been a pretty powerful and vivid illustration of the way the so-called permanent contest in the Pacific is playing out, the opportunities that it offers for small Pacific states, but also some of the pitfalls that they have to navigate their way around.
1: Stephen Jedgetts is the ABC's foreign affairs reporter. To the war in the Middle East now, and after a number of airstrikes from both Iran and the United States, some American media outlets are now reporting the two sides have agreed to halt their attacks yet again to get the temporary peace deal back on track. Despite the ceasefire, Iran had hit vessels in the Strait of Hormuz, as well as sites in Bahrain and Kuwait, and the US had responded with strikes of its own. Alexandra Humphreys filed this report.
5: An Iranian missile is launched over the Strait of Hormuz at a time when ships trapped in a war zone for months are supposed to be finally getting out. Despite a ceasefire, the two sides have again been striking each other. Iran was furious that an operation to get trapped ships through the strait is being led without its supervision. And it struck at least two vessels moving through the route. Washington hit back, striking more than a dozen Iranian targets. And now Iran's launched missiles at US military sites across the Persian Gulf. US media is reporting the two nations have now agreed to pause the latest attacks and hold a meeting in Qatar tomorrow. Abbas Araghchi is Iran's foreign minister. He's adamant Iran must maintain full control over shipping through the strait.
6: Any interference in this matter, any attempt to establish new or separate arrangements from those currently being carried out by the Islamic Republic of Iran, will only lead to further complications, delay the reopening of the Strait of Hormuz, and increase the level of tension. Just as over the past two nights, we witnessed incidents in the Strait of Hormuz that led to an increase in tension and confrontation.
5: The United Nations International Maritime Organization began an evacuation last week for vessels that have been trapped in the Persian Gulf for months. At least 115 ships have now been moved out. They've been using two temporary routes, one which hugs the coast of Oman. Iran says it's an unauthorized route. US Ambassador to the United Nations Mike Waltz warned Iran against trying to impose tolls on the strait.
7: This is in violation of international law. Even the Chinese government has said you cannot be taking tolls or fees. So they're completely isolated here. President Trump's not going to stand for it.
5: Emeritus Professor Amin Saikal is a Middle East specialist with the Australian National University.
8: Two issues have become flashpoints in the ceasefire as well as in the process of negotiation. One is the Strait of Hormuz, that Iran wants to maintain its control of the passage. And the other is Israeli occupation of southern Lebanon and operations in that part of Lebanon. And I think both of them have the potential to derail the process of negotiations in reaching a final settlement between the United States and the Islamic Republic of Iran.
5: Amin Saikal believes Iran and the US are both making military decisions designed to boost their leverage at the negotiating table.
8: But at this point, I doubt very seriously that Iran will give up its control of the Strait of Hormuz, because that is the most important leverage that Iran has. And at the same time, it is very difficult to imagine that the Trump administration will back down on that issue. And that's going to be really the sticking point along with Israel's occupation of southern Lebanon.
5: He argues it's in neither side's interest to reignite the conflict.
8: I think both sides are under enormous pressure, both domestic and international pressure, to bring this war to an end. But either side wants to really bring it to an end on its terms. And that is where really the problem is. But I think what is really needed is serious compromises on the part of both sides in order to make success of the current negotiations for a final deal.
5: The talks in Qatar include negotiations around the Strait of Hormuz, the removal of a US blockade on Iranian ports, as well as financial sanctions on Iran. They'll also discuss the future of Iran's stockpile of highly enriched uranium. The current 60-day ceasefire began 2 weeks ago.
1: Alexandra Humphreys.

0: This is PM. I'm Samantha Donovan. You can hear all our programs live or later on ABC Listen. The Northern Territory government is considering giving 16-year-olds the right to carry capsicum spray for their personal protection. The controversial proposal comes as the territory's partway through a trial program that allows adults to buy and carry the spray. At the moment, Western Australia is the only Australian jurisdiction where people can legally carry capsicum spray under strict conditions. The Chief Minister's suggestion that the NT trial could be expanded to under 18s is alarming child protection workers who fear it could lead to more violent crime. Oliver Gordon has more.
1: Trent Dewith is the director of Catherine Gun Shop Rod and Rifle, one of a handful of stores now selling capsicum spray to Territorians.
2: The smallest one is about as big as a lipstick sort of canister, and the bigger one would be half the size of a Rexona can.
1: The NT government has been running a trial since September last year, allowing law-abiding adults to buy the non-lethal spray. Trent Dewith says a number of his customers have made multiple purchases.
2: I have had several people use the spray. I think I've had four come back for a second purchase of it, and they have been in situations where it has saved them. One lady in particular was literally about to be mauled by a dog, and she was able to spray the dog to stop the dog from ripping her leg apart.
1: Today, the NT government's capsicum spray trial is back in the headlines after NT Chief Minister Leah Finocchiaro didn't rule out expanding the trial so that 16-year-olds could take part.
3: I'm looking at it, and you know what, Katie? People thought it was a big call bringing it in, and I stared them all down, and the sky didn't fall in, and the world didn't explode, and everyone who thought it was the end of the universe because we're bringing in OC spray, I proved them wrong.
1: News the trial could be expanded to people under the age of 18 has angered Indigenous child protection worker and spokesperson for advocacy group Justice Not Jails, Natalie Hunter.
4: Who's going to secure when they're going to be fighting in gangs using pepper spray? But my other big concern is when we've got guards on buses that are strapped with guns and we have youth on that bus with pepper spray, what are the actions then?
5: Tell me specifically, what are you concerned about in that situation?
4: Well, that they'll pepper spray the guard with the gun to get at the gun. That's a concern.
1: Alice Springs Indigenous leader Michael Little understands why the government has allowed adults to buy OC spray.
6: There's a reason it was brought in, irrespective of whether it's good or bad, but it's there to prevent people from harming.
1: But he doesn't want this trial expanded to under 18s.
6: And if you look at the juvenile centres, they're full up with people who would just ache to get a hold of this stuff and just have it for fun, to be hurting people, ridiculing people. No, unnecessary, unneeded.
1: Back in Catherine, gun shop owner Trent Dewith doesn't have a view on whether the trial should be expanded so that 16-year-olds can buy capsicum spray. But he does think the current trial has worked.
2: It's not putting a dangerous weapon in the hands of someone who shouldn't have it, because there's checks in the background and there's cross-checking being done to make sure they shouldn't have it. The question should be asked is, how can you walk into a store and buy a crossbow or a knife without any identification, mate?
1: Western Australia is currently the only other Australian state or territory where people can carry OC spray under strict conditions. The NT government's 12-month trial is due to end in September.
0: Oliver Gordon reporting. Adelaide Crows star Chelsea Randall has announced she's retiring from the Australian Football League's women's competition because of fears repeated concussions have damaged her health. The 35-year-old says her vision has been affected after recent collisions during training. The news comes as the ABC's Four Corners program reveals the number of male AFL players diagnosed with the degenerative brain disease, CTE, is higher than previously reported. Kimberly Price filed this report.
7: Now your premiership captain, Chelsea Randall.
8: A moment of glory for Chelsea Randall, receiving her third premiership medallion in 2022. It was a huge achievement for the Crows champion, who had missed out on playing in the grand final the previous year because of concussion.
9: McNamara and Randall thump into each other, and Randall is down.
8: Those concerns about repeated head knocks did not go away, and today Chelsea Randall announced

0: her retirement.
1: A few weeks ago, I joined in a tackle drill at training and experienced some starry vision after a couple of minor bumps. And then shortly after that, I had another incident involving mild contact and more starry vision. It was at that point that it became clear that my brain and body could no longer withstand minor bumps without experiencing issues related to concussion. So it is with great sadness that I retire from football.
0: Chelsea Randall was one of the first AFLW players and featured in the league's exhibition match in 2014. She went on to become the inaugural co-captain at the Adelaide Crows in 2017 alongside club legend Erin Phillips. Over the next 10 seasons, Chelsea Randall racked up 80 games and 3 premierships. More recently, she stepped into coaching in her club's male and female departments.
1: I just love footy. I love everything about it. It's not goodbye forever to footy because I know that I'll still be involved.
0: Chelsea Randall's retirement comes as an investigation by the ABC's Four Corners program reveals the number of former AFL footballers who have been diagnosed with a degenerative brain disease, chronic traumatic encephalopathy, is much higher than had been reported. The disease, commonly known as CTE, is linked to repeated head impacts. Dr. Rowena Mobbs is a neurologist at Sydney's Mater Hospital and believes there's a gap between understanding male and female brain health.
2: Women are traditionally understudied in neuroscience research, and CTE is no different. The vast majority, and we're talking only perhaps under 5 cases of females versus the vast majority are male cases of CTE in those brain banks internationally.
0: She says there is evidence that head trauma affects women differently to men.
2: Females tend to present with longer lasting and potentially more severe concussive symptoms and therefore impact on their lives. The reasons for this are still unclear, but there may be hormonal or migraine-related factors or the degree of presentation and declaring of symptoms to medical staff, for example. But there may be fundamental neurobiological differences, so brain-to-brain differences, male to female, that we need to study. An example of this type of research is in Alzheimer's disease. So women have at least a twice rate of Alzheimer's compared to men.
0: In November 2022, Adelaide Crows player Heather Anderson tragically took her own life. After her family donated her brain, she was identified as the first female athlete to be diagnosed with CTE internationally. Dr. Mobb says it's a warning for the more than 1 million girls who play contact sports in Australia.
2: We can no longer tolerate ignorance on this issue. We need data-driven and evidence-driven decision-making, and parents who are seeing their children, particularly young female athletes, enter these contact collision sports need to know and trust that the system will work for them, to understand head injury, concussion and CTE, and to minimise its risk or prevent it where possible.
0: While the federal government has announced over $12 million in funding to boost awareness and supports for people with CTE, Dr. Mobbs is urging more money be spent on research into the degenerative brain disease.
3: Kimberly Price reporting. And that Four Corners investigation into Aussie rules players diagnosed with CTE is on ABC TV tonight at 8:30 and on ABC iView. And if that story has raised concerns for you or anyone you know, please do call Lifeline on 13 11 14. Thanks very much for being with me for PM this evening. I'm Samantha Donovan. The podcast of the full program is available on ABC Listen. And we'll be back at the same time tomorrow. Good night.

Good evening, Jonathan Hopper with ABC News. Energy Minister Amber Jade Sanderson will travel to Canberra this week to advocate for a new fuel refinery and more money for the Collie transition. The Premier, Roger Cook, last week travelled to the nation's capital for a range of meetings and advocated for a new refinery after a BP facility closed in early 2021. Ms Sanderson says she'll meet with Energy Minister Chris Bowen to discuss the idea of building a replacement. The state has already committed $700 million to assisting the Collie community transition away from coal mining and power, but she says the Commonwealth could provide extra

0: funding through its National Reconstruction Fund for projects already earmarked for the region. The head of the agency steering Australia's acquisition of nuclear-powered submarines has been asked to delay his departure from the role as the federal government continues searching for a replacement. Vice Admiral Jonathan Meade was set to leave his role leading the Australian Submarine Agency from July the 1st, but has been asked to continue on. The agency was established under the AUKUS Defence Pact to lead the introduction of nuclear-powered submarines into the Australian Navy from early next decade. The government has confirmed recruitment processes to fill Vice Admiral Meade's role are continuing. Victorian Liberal MP Moira Deeming says she misunderstood the meaning of the term headlock after alleging her party room colleague Matthew Guy had assaulted her. Rachel Eddy reports.
1: Moira Deeming has issued a statement through her lawyer saying she wants to correct the public record regarding her police complaint against colleague Matthew Guy. Mrs. Deeming had alleged Mr. Guy put her in a headlock at a community event in Melbourne last month. Mr. Guy denies the allegation and demanded an apology after police dismissed the assault allegation. In the statement, Mrs. Deeming says she categorically rejects any suggestion she made a false complaint. It says that after reviewing CCTV footage, she accepts she misunderstood the technical meaning of the term headlock, but she says she will not apologise as she did not act in bad faith.
0: Disease is becoming a concern as the search for tens of thousands of people missing following the massive twin earthquakes that hit Venezuela last week begins to become more of a recovery operation. More from the BBC's Will Grant in Catia La Mar in the hard-hit state of La Guaira in northern Venezuela.
2: The small coastal town of Catia La Mar is the site of some of the worst devastation caused by last week's dual earthquakes. The town has been so widely damaged. Along many streets, there are more flattened buildings than there are structures still standing. Despite some 14,000 troops being deployed to the state of La Guaira, some residents have complained that most of the rescue work was done by ordinary people who took it upon themselves to save their neighbours or crawl into collapsed homes to pull out survivors and bodies. Increasingly, with so many dead bodies still encased in the rubble, the authorities are concerned about the possibility of a major public health threat.
0: Iran says it's held talks with Oman in the Omani capital of Muscat as the management of the Strait of Hormuz. Larry Buttrose reports.
3: A senior Iranian official says they exchanged views on Gulf coastal states' sovereign rights, as well as the strait's future management in light of the interim deal between the US and Iran. It comes as the Axios News Service reports talks between US and Iranian negotiators are due to resume tomorrow in Qatar. That follows a cessation in fighting after another flare-up in recent days after Iran attacked ships in the Strait of Hormuz it said were not complying with its control of the waterway.
0: In sport, former Socceroo Bruce Gittay says it's been great to see the whole country come together to show their support for the Socceroos at the FIFA World Cup. Australia is into the round of 32, taking on Egypt in Dallas on Saturday morning. Gittay says it's a fantastic moment for the country and means a lot to the players.
4: You know, you've got people from all walks of life coming together. So it's really special. Even non-traditional football fans are fans of the Socceroos and Matildas. There's a patriotism to it as well. So it is really beautiful to see it.
0: WA's weather for tomorrow: showers over the southwest land division, Gascoyne, Goldfields, Eucla, southern interior and far west Pilbara. Gusty thunderstorms possible along the coasts of the southwest land division and Eucla, extending over the southeast coastal district and southern Goldfields. In Perth, 10 degrees overnight with a possible morning storm, cloudy with a very high chance of showers tomorrow, most likely in the morning and afternoon, a top of 17 degrees.
5: The use of telehealth skyrocketed during the pandemic. Now cancer patients living in rural and regional Australia are using tele-oncology to cut down on a lengthy commute for life-saving treatment.
6: It has been life-changing for me and my family, and it will be life-changing for everyone that is able to access the services at Gatton and the other regional hospitals as well.
5: And I'll take you to a small beach town at the forefront of an over-50s resort boom. But not everyone is ecstatic with all the building.
7: To have this concentrated number of over-50s in, you know, this smaller area, I just don't believe that we have the

0: facilities to be able to deal with that. We've had people that are on the waiting list for years trying to get into aged care facilities, and then you're going to bring a demographic into an area that isn't ready for it.
1: I'm Sinead Mangan, and this is Australia Wide, coming to you from Whadjuk Country Press. Spending long days driving to and from city hospitals was part and parcel of having chemotherapy when you live regionally. Now cancer patients on Brisbane's rural fringe are giving their cars a rest, thanks to the expansion of tele-oncology units, allowing them to access their treatments in smaller local hospitals. Grace Nakamura has more.
2: Donna Gorman has been through chemotherapy, radiation and a double mastectomy, but said it was the constant travel to the hospital that took the most out of her.
3: It's a big drain on you emotionally, as well as on your family and friends that you're relying on. So being an independent person, you don't want to rely on other people, but you had to because it was such a big day and such a big journey. You couldn't do it on your own. Something that could take maybe 1 or 2 hours was ending up being a full day journey.
2: Donna is one of thousands of rural cancer patients across Australia. For a long time, the diagnosis meant moving to an urban area to be closer to medical care or copping an expensive and time-consuming commute. But now there are other options for people like Donna.
4: Good morning, Donna. How are we today?
3: Good. Charles, how are you?
4: Good. How was your weekend?
2: At the Gatton Hospital, 90 kilometres west of Brisbane, clinical nurse Chelsea Reynolds runs the tele-oncology service.
4: So I'm the only person here that is currently chemotherapy and immunotherapy trained at Gatton Hospital.
2: Teleoncology is kind of like a telehealth appointment. It's your GP where the doctor rings you up and maybe gives you a prescription to pick up. But it is a little more complicated.
4: There are a lot of moving parts that have to happen behind the scenes, even prior to the patient walking in, because the medication itself has to be delivered.
2: And it's allowing rural cancer patients to access chemotherapy and immunotherapy without having to travel to the city. Here's how it works, at least at the Gatton unit.
4: So they'll have their bloods prior to their appointment. So they're here in the chair. We bring a TV in that then links into their oncologist that sits down at Ipswich. So your oncologist reviews their bloods and asks them all the questions, make sure that they're not having too many side effects, and then approves the treatment. That then goes through, it's called a charm order, that's where they put the actual drug order in, that then goes to a pharmacist down in Ipswich. The pharmacist does their check of it, then gives it to the team leader down there. Then she will dial in on her side back to that same TV. She sits down at Ipswich, I sit here, and then we still do our double checks. We need to check the right patient, the right drug, the expiry dates. I do the check talking to her through the TV, and then we do the treatment. So there's a lot of moving parts.
2: This is a process that has cut down Donna's travel time by two-thirds. A Queensland Health spokesperson said while not every oncology appointment is clinically appropriate for virtual care, the service is available to patients of every hospital and health service. The highest proportion of patients using the service are in the northwest and the central west of the state.
5: When we started the teleoncology, there was actually a mixture of problems. Like some patients didn't even want to travel for cancer care because they were sick or they didn't have anyone to take them.
2: That's Professor Sabay Sabason, who's often regarded as a pioneer of teleoncology.
5: So when it came to cancer care, I would say we were the initial people who start the whole concept and made it as a system. That was in 2006, long before Medicare funding and long before any guidelines.
2: In the 20 years since, and in his role as president of the Clinical Oncology Society of Australia, teleoncology has come a long way. It's not just for consultations anymore. It can also be used to actually administer chemo in the communities where the patients are. But Professor Sabason says there's still work to be done.
5: I've been telling everyone, you cannot improve access without putting a system in place. This has to be driven through system, through a design, so that communities don't have to keep begging for this kind of help.
2: Donna's treatment is now finished, and Ms. Reynolds helps her out of the chair. She'll be home within minutes.
3: It has been life-changing for me and my family, and it will be life-changing for everyone that is able to access the services at Gatton and the other regional hospitals as well.
1: Donna Gorman finishing that story there from Grace Nakamura.
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1: If you were around in the 80s, you would likely remember the name Lindy Chamberlain. The Australian mother became one of the best-known women in the nation after a family car trip from Mount Isa to Uluru in August 1980 ended in tragedy. Lindy Chamberlain told police and later a jury a dingo took her baby from a tent at Uluru. They didn't believe her and she was sentenced to a life in prison. That jail time was cut short after a key piece of forensic evidence, a baby's matinee jacket, was discovered by chance near a dingo lair at Uluru. It triggered the release of Lindy Chamberlain from jail and the launch of a royal commission into her conviction. The matinee jacket is now preserved at the National Museum of Australia, along with 600 items and artefacts relating to the case. Marking 40 years since the discovery of that jacket, the museum's Deputy Director of Curatorial, Dr. Sophie Jensen, granted the ABC special access to see some of the items held mostly in storage.
7: When the museum collected initially and put on an initial display of the Chamberlain material, that was 1994, it was too close. People didn't want to necessarily remember what had occurred. It was felt to be in bad taste. And people really still were very divided. What we have in the collection is almost a complete archive of the material culture around this particular episode in the family's life. We have items that come from the campsite itself. We have the tent that was used on the night. We have mattresses, sleeping bags, the torches that they used to search on that dreadful evening.
8: I just yelled out, has anyone got a torch? The dingo's got my baby.
9: The baby's clothes were found. Human interference was suspected.
6: The prosecution at the trial dismissed out of hand suggestions that a dingo could have taken the child.
7: The media coverage of Lindy was intense, enormous and quite remarkable. When you look at the covers during the 1980s, the two women that you see on the front pages of the newspapers are Lindy Chamberlain and Lady Di.
6: The presence of Lindy Chamberlain in the witness box at the Darwin Supreme Court has had a marked effect on the public gallery attendance.
7: We have a whole range of material in the collection in terms of the dresses that Lindy wore. We also obviously have material related in terms of the trial itself, including some of the dreadful merchandise that was on sale that the family would have to walk past, tea towels, T-shirts. The car becomes such a central character in this case, key both to the prosecution's case against the Chamberlains and then key eventually to their exoneration. It was alleged that Lindy had murdered Azaria sitting in the footwell in the passenger side of the vehicle, and a key part of that forensic science had to do with what was said to be an arterial spray of blood under the dash, which was later found to be sound deadening fluid. Just an incredible kind of forensic moment. There were, you know, deep flaws in the methodologies that were used and the tests that were applied, but it was the way in which forensic scientists associated with this case overstepped their areas of expertise. It was the way in which they approached their work. It was their lack of impartiality. And those are not forensic errors. Those are errors that are very human.
10: Tonight, Lindy Chamberlain freed from jail in Darwin.
6: The matinee jacket was found near a dingo lair at Uluru.
7: Just the words matinee jacket. There's kind of only one matinee jacket in Australian cultural life, and that jacket belonged to Azaria. It became such a key part of the case. The police did not believe that she was wearing the matinee jacket because it wasn't recovered along with the rest of the clothing. So Azaria's clothing was found about a week after Azaria was taken. The matinee jacket was missing. When it was discovered, it did then become the key thing that allowed the reopening of the case and Lindy's eventual release from prison in 1986. We are very cautious and careful about where we display those really sensitive items, and that's something that we work really closely with Lindy as to when and how she is comfortable with those items coming out and being viewed. One day I do hope that it will be the right time to bring much more of the collection out for people to actually enjoy for as an exhibition, but at this point the collection is largely kept in our storage facility.
1: Extraordinary, really, and thanks to Letitia Lemke for that story. Against a backdrop of contentious political debate about immigration policy, one regional town is embracing

0: and the contribution of their significant migrant community. Nowracourt, in the southeast of South Australia, is welcoming refugees from many different countries, and locals say they've given life to the rural town, even as housing pressure bites. Samuel O'Brien has the story.
1: In the lush country of Bull Lagoon, weeding is a never-ending chore for Tasira Natau.
2: It's going to ruin the other small plant if you put it out carelessly.
1: The migrant from Kiribati spends many of her Saturdays volunteering with the Friends of the Bull and Hacks Lagoon group to clear invasive bone seed from one of Australia's most ecologically significant freshwater lagoons.
2: When I first came to Bull Lagoon, it's amazing. It's amazing me because the bush back home is different with the bush here. I learned the nature is very important, and to my apartment where I stay, I apply the same.
1: Ms. Natau is one of many new arrivals who have found their feet in the community through volunteering, facilitated by the local migrant resource centre's Francis Kirby.
3: Volunteering is very much part of the Australian psyche, but it is for them back home as well. It just takes a different format. So if we were to invite a particular group, they're happy to do that, but they need that particular encouragement at the beginning, and then it can flourish from there.
1: Through the centre's collaborations in the community, migrants from Kiribati, Tuvalu, Afghanistan and many others have helped groups including the SES, CFS, Environmental Groups and even the Lions Club. Leader of the Kiribati community, Tokates Toto, has embraced the opportunities.
4: The thing is, when I make friends with them, I've learned things from them that I haven't known. I meet a lot of people here. I know them and I feel happy.
1: Some migrants have moved to bigger towns and cities after starting in Nowracourt, but many have stayed, including Afghan refugee and shop owner Dida Ali. Mr. Ali has noticed the business landscape change over his 15 years running the Daily Grocer.
5: If small business coming, is the town is more growing. Some of them is successful and some of them is failed.
1: In March's South Australian election, the town elected one of four lower house members for One Nation, who campaigned on a platform of cutting migration. The region's federal Liberal MP, Tony Passon, has also advocated for his party to cut deals with the minor party, saying migration needs to be reduced.
6: Things need to be in balance. Too much of even a good thing can cause trouble. I meet employers across my electorate every day who say to me, Tony, we're desperate for staff and a place to house them are the handbrakes on both our productivity and our ability to expand our enterprises.
7: There can only be one Australian culture.
1: Local leaders tell a different story. Former Nowracourt Lucendale Council Mayor Erica Vickery pushed for an increase to migration to the town 10 years ago.
8: We connected with their leaders and worked with them to see how we could help each other understand the cultural differences and to communicate. The town of Nowracourt has always been a service centre for the district, and the fact that we do have so many different things happening here keeps us going, so we're not relying on just one thing. Diversity really makes it possible to keep going.
1: She's not alone. Lions Club member Malcolm McEachran says Nowracourt's housing is in short supply, but the growing migrant population has made the town better.
9: I think we'd be plodding along, and that would probably be the best way to put it. The town's actually really thriving because of all the people have been able to come here. It's a two-way benefit.
0: Malcolm McEachran finishing that story from Samuel O'Brien. With an ageing population and housing crisis, over 50s lifestyle resorts have become increasingly popular all over the country. They're often of the land lease model, where residents buy the house and lease the land. And it's a sector that's worth around $12 billion. But in central Queensland, an influx of development approvals for a beachside community has left some residents worried about the strain on services they may bring to their small town. Katrina Bevan has the story.
10: It is just wonderful. We really enjoy being here. We like the community.
11: An afternoon stroll on a quiet shoreline with a sandy, joyful golden retriever encapsulates the reason Joanne and Ron Ballard retired on the Capricorn Coast in 2021. But Joanne's adopted hometown of Yeppoon is undergoing a transformation. Four over 50s lifestyle communities have been approved for the area in recent years, with two more now being assessed, totalling almost 2,000 homes.
10: To have this concentrated number of over 50s in, you know, this smaller area, I just don't believe that we have the facilities to be able to deal with that. We've had people that are on the waiting list.

0: for years trying to get into aged care facilities, and then you're going to bring a demographic into an area that isn't ready for it.
1: The Livingstone Shire is one of the fastest growing regions in Queensland. State government data shows a more than 2% jump in population each year since 2023. It's now sitting at almost 45,000 people. Experts say the juggle of balancing growth with existing local resources is a common issue for many coastal communities.
2: Generally, growth is a good problem for communities to have. It does mean a much more economic vitality for the area, and ultimately that means those communities can in fact do more and change more towards services that better help that community.
1: That's QUT Senior Lecturer in Urban and Regional Planning, Mark Lim.
2: The problem comes when the infrastructure investment doesn't keep up. It's a very common planning issue to have to manage growth in this fashion.
1: A problem the Livingstone Shire Council is well versed with. But Mayor Adam Bellow says the council is working on several key community and road upgrades to try and keep up.
3: We have virtually zero rentals. We have people living in cars. The reality is we cannot put a gate up on the Rockhampton to Yeppoon Road highway and say no more people. We're advocating for more police, more teachers, a whole range of services here. But ultimately the local government can't fix everything.
1: He says as these types of land lease communities haven't been seen in the area before, development could also drive upgrades in infrastructure and, in turn, essential services.
3: And if we don't believe that the network can cater for that, well then we will intervene and we will say no. We're not for sale at any price. We want the best deal for our ratepayers in our community.
1: Of the approved developments, three from companies Ingenia Lifestyle, Sargent Planning and Lincoln Place will be built in Yeppoon, while the fourth from Palm Lake Works will be in nearby Emu Park. Two more projects currently being assessed, also slated for Yeppoon, are from now separate companies, GemLife and Living Gems. Joanne has gathered more than 40 signatures for her submission against GemLife's proposal, pointing to concerns around pressure on roads and local services, including the 22-bed local hospital. Data from the local health service shows an almost 90% jump in presentations to the hospital last quarter compared to the same period last year.
0: There's been a huge amount of pressure already placed on the health services because of the influx of new residents and that moving to the area.
1: Though the communities cater to over 50, GemLife has previously said the average age of its residents is 71. However, it also says about 80% of the people buying into its regional over 50s communities are relocating from the local area. GemLife Managing Director Adrian Pulich told the ABC they're helping free up established homes for younger generations stepping into the market or upgrading. This sentiment is shared by the Property Council of Australia, which says the sector, now worth about $12 billion, is growing because there is a clear need for it. Council is due to make a decision on both GemLife and Living Gems proposals soon.
0: Yeppoon's a very welcoming community. People are quite friendly because it's always been that smaller coastal centre, so it's always had that vibe, and they've always welcomed tourists and that into the township because that's basically what Yeppoon has always been. My message to council would be to look at the bigger picture. Don't just focus on the here and now, because this is going to have implications for way down the track.
4: Joanne Ballarat ending that story there from Katrina Bevan. About 1,000 people spent the weekend out in the Barkly at the famous Burnett Downs races. For 116 years now, the Burnett races have been a major event for the region, and this year it was a horse from Malapunya Station which took home the Gold Cup. As Charles Geary reports, though, there's a lot more to the event than horse racing.
5: In the vast grasslands of the Barkly, ringers and visitors from all over converged this weekend for the 2026 Brunette Races. A highlight of the Barkly's social calendar, the event showcased the unique culture of the northern pastoral industry, which was particularly on show on Friday evening's rodeo, with one American ringer trying his hand at the one-of-a-kind station buck jump.
6: Go on, Brad! There he goes! Hold on, boy! Hold on! Yes! Yes!
7: G'day, I'm Brody Woody. I am originally from Oklahoma in the United States. I'm working for Raymond Murphy at Carpinteria right now, getting on a few buck jump broncs.

0: So it's a change of pace though, what we have back in the States. You definitely don't have a whip in your hand, so it's fun.
1: Talk us through what you're doing back in rodeo in the States and how it compares to some of the stuff you've been doing here.
0: No, absolutely. Like, our saddle's completely different. We always have a horn, like dally our ropes off onto, so a lot of roping. No, I do ranch bronc back in the States. So you just take your normal saddle you ride every day in, and you throw it on a bronc, and you just ride. But you get two hands, so you get to hold your rein, and you get to hold your horn. So it's change of pace. Definitely in here, it's like everything's moving. Your feet are moving, your hands pulling up, you're whipping, you just got to go.
2: Racing returned on Saturday afternoon, and this weekend, one last name dominated the results, with the local Darcy family and jockey Leah Darcy winning the feature Gold Cup, 27 years after her mum won the cup herself. She was excited to claim her first title.
3: Leah Darcy, I'm a jockey and I've been riding racehorses. I'm feeling really good, yeah, but exciting day, pretty full on, but really good.
1: We've got to start with the big news. You've taken out the Gold Cup. Congratulations. How does that feel?
3: It feels really good. It's been a long time coming, but finally got it, so very happy.
1: Tell us a little bit about the race. Obviously, it's a bit of a mammoth task, that one, and you're coming around the straight, coming in a crowd. How does it feel when you're crossing the line there?
3: It's a really good feeling, especially when you can hear the crowd cheering, and especially if you're in front, it's an even better feeling.
1: You mentioned bucket list. Please don't tell me this is going to be the last time we're going to see you compete here.
3: No, definitely not. My next bucket list is to win it a couple of times in a row.
2: For the pastoral community in the remote Barkly Tablelands, the Brunette Races is a cornerstone of life in the north. Amberlindum station manager and rodeo announcer Rick Morrison said that this event meant so much to those who call the region home.
4: It's a fantastic question, Charlie, because I think for the people that call this place home, you know, we look forward to this sort of stuff all year. You know, we balance our lives around the weather, and then around the weather we balance our work programs, and we balance our work programs around these events as well. And I think for the young guys and girls that come up here for the first time, I think they get a bit of a glimpse of what life's like out here for us every year, and also what a big part of what our culture is, you know, where we work really hard and then we want to play really hard as well. That's a glimpse of what we like to do, and where I think we're unapologetic for who we are, and we love a bit of fun out here, and that's what it's all about.
1: A lot of parents come up. They might be the first time they see them up here if they've moved up to the Barkly and they've moved up to a cattle station. It's their first time to see them in this new surrounds. What does that mean for you, do you think, particularly as a station manager now?
4: Yeah, it's fantastic, mate. I mean, like, the average age of a first year ringer for us is like 19, 20, you know, there. And it's funny, when I was 19, 20, I thought I was an adult, but in my opinion now, very far from that. But it's great to see their parents come up. And to be honest, in the first 6 months of being in a stock camp, you grow a lot. You build a lot of resilience, you learn a lot of new skills, things like that. And I think it's great for the parents to come up, see them having fun, and also see that they're safe, and just how far this industry's gone at keeping ringers safe and keeping our workers safe. So it all comes together.
1: You've got your bub here with you now as well. In a lot of ways, you've mentioned you've grown up here in the cattle industry. We're seeing maybe the next generation of ringers here as well.
4: Yeah, definitely, mate. My little girl, Charlie. No, not named after you, mate, unfortunately. But yeah, my little girl, Charlie, she's just come up to 9 months old. And yeah, we're really excited. This is her first ABC races. And so many of our friends that we consider family and people in our community are here and got to meet her for the first time. Even though she's 9 months, that's sort of how long it can take for us to all come together. So yeah, she's seen it all. Maybe she'll compete in the Battle of Barkly one day. We'll see about that anyway.
5: It really sounds like quite a vibe. Rick Morrison ending that story from Charles Geary from this year's Brunette Races. And that is Australia-wide for today. I'm Sinead Mangan. It's been lovely having your company. Cheerio.

0: Good evening, Jonathan Hopper with ABC News. A survivor of the Bondi Beach terror attack has told the Royal Commission on Anti-Semitism and Social Cohesion about online abuse he received after the event and accusations he was part of a hoax. Gavin Coote reports.
1: Arsen Ostrovsky, who is the Sydney head of the Australia-Israel Jewish Affairs Council, was treated for a bullet wound to the head following the Bondi attack. He's told the inquiry he was preparing to go into surgery when he learned he was the target of a large number of social media posts suggesting he was an agent for Mossad, the Israeli intelligence service, or that he was an actor in a staged

0: claims the Construction, Forestry and Maritime Employees Union officials had appointed criminals to major roles within big build firms. The federal opposition has called for a pause on infrastructure funding until the alleged corruption is dealt with. Mr Albanese says he sought assurances from Victorian Premier Jacinta Allen that no federal funds will flow to organised crime.
1: Well, of course, and the Premier's made her position very clear as well of her opposition to any corruption which is there. It's appropriate that the strongest possible action be taken.
0: Green Senator Sarah Hanson-Young says the government's proposed new laws to strengthen its social media ban for under-16s don't go far enough. Under Labor's changes that have been introduced to Parliament today, maximum penalties for tech companies in breach of the social media age restrictions will be doubled and the eSafety Commissioner's powers will be bolstered. But Senator Hanson-Young, the Greens' communications spokesperson, says the government needs to take further steps to make social media platforms safer.
2: One, tackle this obsession that the companies have with data harvesting and selling that data off, but then also tackling these algorithms. And it's the algorithms that really are designed to suck you in and to make you doom scroll.
0: Former Liberal staffer Bruce Lehrman has failed to get access to raw footage of a documentary which features Brittany Higgins ahead of his Queensland criminal trial later this year, Talissa Saganto reports.
3: Mr Lehrman is charged with two counts of rape alleged to have occurred in Toowoomba in October 2021. He's indicated he'll plead not guilty at a trial in November. In May, his lawyer tried to subpoena a film company, wanting it to hand over raw footage from a documentary which included Brittany Higgins. They argued its release was necessary to maintain the integrity of a fair trial. Lawyers for the filmmakers submitted there was no legitimate forensic purpose to provide the material. Today, a district court judge agreed. When setting aside the subpoena, Judge Deborah Richards said the documentary doesn't include any information that was not already in the public domain and did not mention Mr. Lehrman's upcoming trial.
0: Pakistan says it has carried out airstrikes and ground assaults on Islamist militant targets across the Afghan border. The BBC's Sanjay Dasgupta has more.
4: Statements by senior officials from either side pointed out that the eastern Afghan provinces of Paktia, Paktika and Kunar had been hit. Pakistan's Interior Minister Ataullah Tarar said the strikes had targeted Islamist militant hideouts and large quantities of weapons had been destroyed. The Taliban government spokesman Zabiullah Mujahid condemned the Pakistani military action, saying dozens of civilians had been killed or wounded. Pakistan accuses the Taliban government of sheltering militants who routinely target its troops. The Taliban in Kabul says Pakistani airstrikes kill civilians.
0: Western Australia's weather for tomorrow: showers over the Southwest Land Division, Gascoyne, Goldfields, Eucla, Southern Interior and Far West Pilbara. Gusty thunderstorms possible along the coasts of the Southwest Land Division and Eucla, extending over the Southeast Coastal District and Southern Goldfields. In Perth, 10 degrees overnight with a possible morning storm tomorrow. Cloudy with a very high chance of showers, most likely in the morning and early afternoon. A top tomorrow of 17 degrees. Wednesday, showers and 18. Thursday, a shower or two and 17 degrees. Right now in the city, 14.1.
5: Australia have been the dominant force in women's cricket for nearly 50 years.
6: 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Australia clinches the T20 World Cup.
5: 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New Zealand, the current T20 champions. England, the constant threat. South Africa, a young team on the rise. 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
7: 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Yes. Taken by the captain.
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10: Looking towards Jepson, he's sent one down by O'Driscoll for the Dockers. Hands it off.

0: Brayshaw. Kicks over the top, inside forward 50, Frederick marks. Michael Frederick kicked three goals in the opening term, looking for a career-high equaling form. He steers it through. That's a terrific spoil from the side. Ballard punched away. The umpire has given away the free kick against Ballard. Meantime, Sean Darcy back in the team. Kicks a goal on his return. Fremantle go two games clear on top of the AFL ladder. This purple machine makes it 14. 14 straight wins. They've beaten the Suns by 51 points.
1: What a performance again from the Fremantle Dockers. They just find a way to win. They can win flashily. They can win in a grind. They can win when it's wet. They can win when it's dry. 14 points clear of third as you try to lock in a top two spot. Five games clear in the top four. They're the best defensive team in the competition. 196 points better off than Collingwood in second. And they're also the third highest scoring team in the comp. Only Sydney and Brisbane have scored more. They have the best percentage in the competition. 148.2, 12.5% better than second place Sydney, and they're currently on the longest winning streak of any major WA sporting club, going past West Coast Fever's 13 straight wins in the 2025 Super Netball season. It's the seventh equal longest winning streak in the AFL, now alongside the 2011 Collingwood side, which made that year's grand final. And if you look at the history of streaks and the final results, every time a club has had 14 or more wins in a row, they have made it through to a grand final. They might not have always won it, but they've always gone through to the last day in September, the biggest day in footy for the year. Good to have you with us wherever you are around WA or indeed around the nation on ABC Sport Digital and ABC Listen. Clint Wilden with you alongside me, dual premiership player Chris Waterman, who's been good enough to jump in with Sharad Wellingham unavailable. Late scratching. Muddy, good to see you. Thanks very much for getting on board.
2: Evening, everyone. It's another big weekend for the Freo Dockers. They were sensational yesterday and proved once again that another team that had high hopes at the start of the year just aren't up to them, and that was Gold Coast, who have been very disappointing and are fighting for a spot in the eight. But one of the things that has popped up in the AFL very recently is this word wild card.
1: Oh, yeah, well, we're getting the wild card
2: No one wanted to know about the wild card, but every time you turn on the radio, it's Carlton are nearly in wild card position. North are going for a wild card.
1: Why do you reckon that is? All of a sudden, our friends on the other side of the country get excited when some of those big Victorian clubs that otherwise wouldn't be in the mix.
2: No one wanted to know about it, but everywhere you go, everyone, they're wild card, it's wild card this and wild card that.
1: Are you a fan of the wild card?
2: I was, because I said this a while ago, because it actually gives someone underneath a chance just to go for something when you know the season's done. But completely opposite for Freo, five games ahead of fifth spot.
1: They don't have to worry about a wild card.
2: No, but the worries will come.
1: Will they?
2: They will.
1: Can someone beat them? And that's the question. Freo fans will hate us for asking this.
2: Look, if they go from here all the way and win grand final day and don't lose, it's just a massive, because that will mean they've pretty much only, apart from a poor second half down in Geelong in round one, all the way.
1: So this is what's to come for the Dockers. The Giants in Canberra this weekend. They face the Swans, who sit in second. That's going to be an enormous contest the following Thursday night here in the West. They've got Port in Adelaide, the Eagles, of course, and it's their home game too in round 20. The Bulldogs are here in Perth. Melbourne at the MCG will present a challenge, and it's a big step for them as well to go to the place where you need to go to win the whole lot.
2: Handy game.
1: Big game for them. And Melbourne, they've been impressive this year. Adelaide are back in Perth, and then it all wraps up. Guess who? The Blues. Though at the Docklands. That's the last game of the home and away season.
2: They might be fighting for that wild card, the Blues, the way they're going. Or they might even be in there.
1: I said the other day, let's have a top 16 so then even Essendon and Richmond get a chance to maybe fight for these wild card games.
2: Well, the Adelaide game, two games from the end, will be an interesting one because their performance on the weekend was pretty woeful, and they might be fighting for

0: that fourth spot for a double chance.
1: They were amazing, Fremantle. We need to talk about them. And I'm curious, if you're a Dockers fan, have you ever seen a side as good as this? And we know that they've made a grand final before in 2013, but this is by far one of the most impressive teams across the every line that we've seen come out of WA. Frederick kicks four goals. So the big boys, I mean, we know how good Josh Tracy is, but he doesn't hit the scoreboard. Frederick bobs up and kicks four goals. Andy Brayshaw's shown that he can either do a lockdown role, he can do a defensive role, or he can win the ball himself, and he did that on the weekend with 29. Murphy Reid is super impressive. Shea Bolton can do everything. Luke Jackson, rightly, is in the Brownlow medal conversation. Paddy Voss kicked a couple, and Sean Darcy. I want to get your thoughts on Sean Darcy coming to this side, because it was one of the key talking points about the Jackson-Darcy combination versus the Jackson-Mason-Cox combination. How did you think that played out?
0: Oh, I didn't see a whole lot different. I mean, they both have certain things that they bring to the team, so that's what JL's got up his sleeve, I think. But the one thing probably against Mason Cox at the moment is that they don't really need another tall forward. If those three are there at the end and still producing what they are, the three key forwards, they don't really need that. Although he snuck down and got one, Darcy, and Jackson's kicking a lot of goals in the ruck.
1: Mm.
0: But he's just playing smart footy because he's losing his ruckman in general play. But they've got all that to play out yet. And what they have got, and this is the thing, when you're this far up and you've got a very healthy list, you've got players fighting for their spot in the team, fighting for their life, because they can sense that I don't want to lose my position. I mean, you've got Jaeger, O'Meara and guys like that sitting out. I mean, Sharp's getting about 40 a week in the waffle. When these guys are desperate to get in, so they're going to play their bums off in the waffle, but the blokes up above them aren't giving up their spot.
1: Wagner's done nothing wrong. Every time McDonald comes back, he's really impressive. They just can't find a spot.
0: You just need a lot of luck go your way. And they have had a lot of luck go their way, not by the way they play, but by the list, the dynamics of the list. And it's been very well put together by Wolsey. But they, you know, there was a period of time where it was Brayshaw, Sarong, and everyone thought it's just not enough. And they were okay, but they were middle. And everyone thought it's not enough. They just needed to go and get some more. So they went and got Jackson and Shea Bolton, but they had Young, who had the injury problems and has still got a little bit of that. And we all knew we were just waiting for it. We saw it late last year. But the Murphy Reid one's just come to town. And that's just, instead of having just the 1-2 punch, it's gone 1-2. Oh, Jackson's probably one. Murphy Reid's almost two. Then Brayshaw, Sarong, and Bolton are 3, 4, 5. And then you've got Johnson, who's improved out of sight, 6. And Erasmus has come along. So they bat deep through the midfield. And they've got their key posts all going well.
1: Josh Tracy spoke to us in the post game last night. We asked him, it's a discussion point because other clubs have done it. Will the Dockers start to rest players? Would he at some stage between now and the end of the season want a break? He said, oh, no way.
2: I'd hope not, to be honest. So I don't think we want to be a club that does that sort of stuff. I feel like we've got a professional environment that allows guys to be up and feeling good every week. And yeah, I think there might be some leeway and a bit of feel of what clubs might want to do, but personally, I won't be walking in there saying I want a week off, that's for sure.
1: This is Extra Time. Clint Wilton alongside dual premiership player Chris Waterman. It's 14 past 7 after this. We'd love to hear from you on the program. 1300 221 0025 is our talkback number. If you'd like to give us a call, 1300 221 0025, or our text line 0437 221 0025, 0437 221 0025. We'll switch our attention to the West Coast Eagles in just a moment and hear a little bit of what Andrew McWalter had to say a little bit earlier this evening. 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
1: So news out of West Coast today, the AFL concussion panel has ruled Harry Edwards out for the rest of the season, but hasn't put an end to his AFL career. The Eagles defender was assessed by a panel in Melbourne on Thursday, the concussion panel. It's been recommended that he goes through a specialist rehabilitation program that we understand will take about 3 months. Andrew McQualter, the coach of the Eagles, was on his regular spot on 7 News earlier tonight, and this is what he had to say to Ryan Daniels about Harry Edwards.
6: Yeah, I think really it's a positive outcome for Harry. We know he had the battles with concussion earlier this year, so he's got to go through those protocols now, but we're really hopeful Harry can continue on in his career for many years to come and be a great player for us.
1: A couple of other things to go through in regards to what McQualter had to say. Cooper Duff Tytler was the issue injury-wise out of the game. He didn't finish with a calf injury. Here's what Andrew McQualter had to say about Cooper Duff Tytler.
6: Look, so he's got an injury. He's got a calf injury now. So we're just going to work through our return to play for him. He's going to miss this week, clearly. And then we'll work through how much longer it will be after that. So it's disappointing for Cooper and for us.
1: They were outworked, the Eagles, in their loss, no doubt, and certainly out-tackled. So if you want to add someone into this team who can tackle like a machine, what we've seen in the WAFL, Oliver Franco does just that, had 11 tackles on the weekend. Philly McRae had 7 as well, but 11 tackles for their mid-season recruit, Oliver Franco. And Andrew McQualter was asked by Ryan Daniels about whether or not he might come into the side. That's Oliver Franco, not Ryan Daniels.
6: Yeah, he's started his career really well with us. He's been consistent. He's a beast around the contest and loves to win contested ball and tackle, which is what we want from our midfielders. So he's playing good footy and certainly pushing his case, which is great.
1: Though I'm sure that Ryan Daniels could do a lot of work up and down the wing. He can run. Love to get your thoughts on the West Coast Eagles. 0437 221025. If you'd like to send us a text message, our talkback number, we'll get to our callers in just a second. Peter and Brendan, 1300 221025. What did you make of the Eagles' performance against Carlton on the weekend? They just didn't seem to be up for the fight. And I mean this with respect, because Carlton have been an incredibly improved side, 6 from 6 now under their interim coach in Josh Fraser. But I just didn't think West Coast were ever in the battle.
0: No, they weren't. They got such a poor start and got spanked in the middle and just walked out and scored. So the ball movement in a game, as the game unfolds, you can tell the difference between who's working harder in the midfield, and they just didn't get any flows through the midfield, and they just kept dumping the kicks into the forward 50 and said, there you go, you blokes try and sort it out. But that's not how you play footy. The mids have got to connect with the forwards, and they've got to learn to run forward more and overlap, and they just weren't doing it from behind. And I've got to say, I think it's just becoming obvious now. It's coming down to personnel. There's just not enough run in that team that's coming from behind on the back half. And I like Herbert being added into it. I don't think there's enough run through the wings that take the game forward. I think there's just, kick it to me, and then back sideways, I'll take it again. There's a lot of stat padding with certain players, and there wasn't just not enough physical pressure around the ball.
1: Are the senior players, and I know it's a young list and it's a young group, but are the senior players and the leaders doing enough? And not just in this game, but across the season. I had a look at the coaches' votes. So this is where the coaches actually go through and decide who they thought were the best players, the most influential players. And if you have a look at the coaches' votes across the season from every game West Coast has been involved in, Baker and Duggan as co-captains, Baker has 1 coach's vote. This is from the 2 senior coaches. Duggan doesn't have a single vote. Jake Waterman's had 19, Ruben Jinby with 18. This is the rest of the leadership group. Jack Graham, who I know has missed a lot of games, has just the 1. Matt Flynn has barely played, so he's obviously got 0. And Stasevich has 0 as well. But if you look through the coaches' votes, Harley Reid, who's 3rd year, 43, is an absolute standout. Jake Waterman with 19. This is where I think maybe we need to understand the impact that not having Kelly and Jinby has on this side, because Kelly, 18 votes, Jinby, 18 votes. And then it's Williams, 15, and he got those in just those 2 games when he was outstanding. And then there's enormous drop back. Murdoch, 6 votes, McCarthy, 6, Shanahan, 5, Yo, a senior player, premiership player, just 3, Hoff with 2, Baker and Graham with 1, and Tom Cole, like a premiership player, 140-odd games, no votes so far. So maybe we need to, when we look at or assess West Coast, with no Jinby, no Kelly, there's not enough experience, there's not enough people making an impact out there. But again, I go back to the co-captains. To have 1 vote from every single game they played this season between the co-captains. Is that enough from your leadership group?
0: No, Bakes has just had a year that you just, and even watching him again on the weekend, I just think you're just not the same player, Bakes. I'm not sure he's been settled down. He was moved, he goes from back to on ball to half forward and so forth. Duggo's just been out of form for a couple of years now, and I'm just not sure he's going to ever recover. And that was my worry when they made him captain, that if it goes pear-shaped for him. I mean, I've often said this. You're never going to question his character, what he's done, everything like that. But when you're in a rebuild, you've got to make hard calls. I mean, Josh Lindsay's sitting out there. You just brought Franco over. He's not just had a couple of good games for West Coast and the Waffle. He's come from the Sandful. So he's a full ready-to-go AFL-type player. And so's Finn McRae. He's been in the system. So they're going to do a lot more bulk of the grind work than others. What do you say to Jack Williams? I mean, I think Cooper Duff's just not ready for it yet and just ply his trade in the Waffle. But Jack Williams, mate, here's your opportunity. You've got the next 8 weeks to prove to us that you've been here 4 or 5 years now. And just put it on players. You know, Ryan Marich, no tackles, is becoming too much of a familiar return.
1: There was an occasion on the wing where, for the second week in a row, we saw Ryan Marich, I would argue, pull out of body contact.
0: Yeah, well,
1: like, sometimes you just got to be taken down. And he didn't.
0: Sometimes you've got to sit him down and say, mate, just not good enough. So do you put Franco out in the wing or some? I don't know. But they've just got to play hardball now. That's all they've got to do is just play hardball and say, if you know, Coley's not up for it and he's playing a role that maybe a Greco can come and play as a half forward because Greco's going to be part of the next premiership. Sorry, Coley, we're moving on. Tom would understand that. And Duggo would understand. But Duggo's, the problem with Duggo, I mean, and even Tom Cole, they're both trying their guts out.
1: Mm.
0: But sometimes it just goes past. And the situation of the club's gone past them. We can't win another flag for another 2, 3, 4, 5, 6 years, and we have to get games into these guys. I can understand what they're doing with Duff Tyler, but he's actually, in my mind, he's just not ready. You've still got to find out whether Jack Williams can be there in the next premiership. So get him up and just keep playing. Is he going to play centre back? I heard they were going to do that. Just find out these things. So do it all now. If it means you have to be a bit harder on a couple of players who are being absolute stalwarts of the club, It's sad, but you've got to find out about the rest of these guys. Don't bring Finn McRae all the way over here and not play him. And don't go and get, what's his name, when they're ready to go. Start finding out now.
1: Yeah.
0: Franco. I mean, Herbert looks like he could do it. So you just got to keep going with him. Can he keep giving us something? But I'm not sure that, you know, and Marich's okay. He knows his area of his game he's got to tidy up. But does he go back? The one player that's had to scratch and bite for his games this year and has been through so much in his life is Rhett Bazo, and he's coming up trumps. And to be honest, he's only there because Harry Edwards got knocked out. But he had to fight and scratch and bite and was doing well at the Waffle, and they finally picked him, and he hasn't looked back. And it's been a big win for the club because that key backstock was a big loss, Brass, loss McGovern. So Tyler Young's been okay. But, you know, why not play Joe back there? We know he can play forward. Glenn Jakovich was a great centre forward as a kid too. But look where he ended up. So try it. Just get him out of the forward line. I reckon the three talls, three smalls isn't working anyway, and I reckon that's what the team does. They dump kick too much. Oh, we've got Jake down there, we've got Job, and we've got Cooper down there. Dump kick it in. But if you take one of them out, maybe they'll have an extra run up the ground. You can start running the ball and hitting. I mean, Jake, I'll be honest, Jake's not a great pack mark. He's a running, fast leading player. Job can take a mark. But you start making the midfield and the half backs and the wings run hard and start overlapping and handle themselves, and then you'll find space in the forward line. And you'll see them both leading straight at you.
1: Thoughts of Chris Waterman on 102.5 ABC Perth and ABC WA. Let's go to our callers. Love to hear from you wherever you are. 1300 221 0025 is our talkback number. We'll get through some of your text as well. 0437 221 0025. Clint Wilden with you from ABC Sport. Brendan's with us as well. G'day, Brendan.
7: G'day, boys. So how are we tonight?
1: Very good, thank you.
7: That's good. Just talking about wild card, just before I get on to the other couple of things. a wild card round is, and it's like you have 14. It's like playing a bloomin' draw four card in a game of Uno and picking wild.
1: I get
0: one of my
1: why
0: favorite
1: they
0: games, you know.
1: I love it too, I'll be honest. I get why it's been brought in. We're all going to watch it, and I admitted this at the start of the year, or actually at the end of last year. Yeah, we're all going to be suckers for it. We're all going to get involved. We're all going to watch those games. I still don't think, and this is what it comes back to, you should ever have a competition that has finals where more teams play finals than miss finals. If they were balanced, that's fine, but that's where I sit in a competition.
7: Yeah. But look, I'm getting on to my couple of points, and just a heads up,

0: coming off the long run on this one.
1: Yeah.
0: I was at Docklands on Saturday afternoon watching the Eagles take on Carlton, front row seat down there, and talk about umpiring. I mean, when Harley Reid was tackled, when he didn't fall to the ground, and that umpire, 37, Martin Roger, paid a holding the ball decision. I mean, what a joke. And then another point in regards to the umpiring, and I'm going to say this. Your mate Dilwatch and that Swanee Watch had said to the CEOs and all the club officials last week that they're cracking down on comments about umpires, the MRO and the tribunal process. I mean, what is this coming to? I mean, if you're in a professional sport, regardless if you're a decision maker, a CEO or a match review person, you should expect to get criticism, and especially when the press asks the coaches at the end of a game, what do you think of this decision which could have cost them the game? I mean, where are we going with this scenario? I think Andrew Dillon has to go, the worst CEO of all time. And I know Donnie said it, but I think Greg Swan has been an absolute mistake to bring in and clean up this mess, because the mess hasn't even been cleaned up, and especially with the ARC, which is always going to be an ongoing problem.
1: It's a really good point that Brendan makes. We thought, and I thought as well, getting someone from clubland like Greg Swan would help significantly. And Tom Harley had a very successful tenure as the CEO of Sydney. So he comes in from clubland and an understanding about how things work. And yet we're at this stage where I don't think there's been more frustration about where the game is, particularly regarding the umpiring, particularly regarding situations about the ARC. That's all anyone does tend to talk about. It's funny, people text and go, oh, stop talking about the umpiring, and then we'll have 15 other texts about people talking about how bad the umpiring is. So yeah, I just I'm not sure that we've actually taken a step forward for all the changes that they've made in the football department.
2: Well, the one with Port Adelaide and Adelaide, the ARC, that was just that was bizarre. The ball went over the line and Ben Keyes ended up kicking a goal.
1: That was shambolic.
2: The one with Harley, I was watching it and I thought, how have you called that? My first thought was, I can't believe you called that.
1: Yeah.
2: And I just get the moment after when it and the commentators were a bit smug for me. They were, I could feel like they sort of were going to say that's not right, but they couldn't because but they've obviously been worded up about the umpires, but I reckon they were in there shaking their heads. If that was Dustin Martin 4 years ago, that's play on.
1: Mm.
2: And look, he never got thrown to the ground. That's just a trick that Harley's got that not many in the league have got, so He knew what was going on. He knew he could shrug that bloke. And that was a vital point. I'm not saying that's going to change the game, but certain things can change the momentum of a game.
1: I understand why players and coaches can't criticise umpires, because we see that filter down through the codes. But
2: yeah.
1: I would be staggered if there's anyone who doesn't end up sitting on a tribunal because there's been criticism from a player or a coach about a tribunal decision. I thought that was ridiculous.
2: Yeah.
1: And as for, yeah, I think occasionally the word might come down from on high to certain organisations about criticism of umpires. I make a simple point. We had people, one person in particular, get stuck into us about our comments on the weekend for Freo versus Gold Coast. We'll call what we see. And that's the same as the players, behaviour of the crowd, action of the umpires, all of that. If we think it's a bad decision, then we'll call it a bad decision. What was hilarious is we got a text yesterday from someone saying, oh, thanks for not talking about the umpires in the last quarter. Yeah, because they didn't make any bad calls.
2: Yeah.
1: So it's that thing where I firmly believe you have an obligation to call the game as you see it. If you think a bad decision has been made by a player, by an umpire, by a coach, whatever, then your job is to, not just mine, but the broadcast team's responsibility is to describe that.
2: Well, I kind of get it. Well, I've often said this, that they're bizarre decisions, but I think it was brought in this year, that if the person does a 360, they'll call it, which I think Harley did.
1: Mm.
2: But it just never looked like holding the ball. So on one end, I thought that could have been easily just played on and no one, you know, the Carlton crowd was there, so they would have all booed and carried on. But the other hand is, and we've often said this, it's become such a hard game to police that the umpires are damned if they do and damned if they don't. They always have been, but it's become so much harder.
1: Which is one of the things that we're going to ask Ray Chamberlain tonight about. If he could make the game more simplistic,
2: yeah,
1: give us a couple of laws that he would change just to make it a bit easier for the umpires, because I do accept it is an almost impossible game to umpire because we, A, make so many decisions so hard, and two, change the laws all the time.

0: Well, we might ask him. Do they? Is it a bit silly to go back a year in a year's time and compare decisions now or going forward to last year?
1: Yeah, it is.
0: Well, why don't we just go back to 20 years and have a look at how it was when there wasn't as much complaining or less of when the holding and have a look at what the holding the ball was or whatever. Not that I get the take the head and all the big bumps and all that, but what did we used to call holding the ball?
1: Let's go and have a chat to Peter, who calls us on 1300 221 0025. This is 102.5 ABC Perth, an extra time. Clint Wilden alongside Chris Waterman. G'day, Peter.
2: G'day. First of all, just before I get into the call, about the umpiring, when you get as old as I am, and trust me, my knees hurt a lot more than they used to, 20 years ago, people were bitching about umpires. 30 years ago, people were bitching about umpires. 40 years ago, people were bitching about umpires.
1: All this is true. All this is true, Peter.
2: What I really want to say, apart from I'm in shock that Ben Stokes has retired, is that with the Dockers, as I predicted, they were going to turn Gold Coast into roadkill, so I'm probably the smartest footy pundit going around at the moment. But apart from their inaccuracy, Fremantle also have a couple of benefits. They seem to be able to disrupt the opposition better than any other team. And the other thing is, I thought for the Gold Coast game, sometimes they were too unselfish and tried to set up a too perfect a shot, and that gave Gold Coast a chance to intercept.
1: What do you think about that, Marty?
0: Yeah, I kind of think that with Gold Coast, I kind of think Jared Witts was so dominant last year, just not the same player. And when you're big, big ruckman that's around the joint, just dominating, and you had the three midfielders that were there all the time, Rowell and the Brownlow. Anderson had such a good year, and Miller. And
1: Anderson won the coaches' votes last year.
0: Yeah. But they haven't had the same ruckman. But then, as the Petrarca thing thrown it all out as well, I mean, there's a bit about Petrarca. It was so good when they were winning, but it's not working for him at the moment. It's not working for them. And they've got a different ruckman, so it makes a big difference. And they just look totally different and looked all at sea.
1: But it's still a very good team.
0: It's a very good team on paper, but it's just not working. I just reckon Jared Witts is just not even anywhere near the season he's had in the last year or two.
1: Is that the ruck rules?
0: Maybe, I'm not sure. So he's just nowhere near it. He's been a dominant ruckman for them for a few years now, but dominant for that midfield.
1: Peter, can they be unselfish? Potentially. I don't know. I'll have to look a little bit more closely. I didn't notice points where I thought somebody should have taken a shot when they looked for someone else, not on the weekend. And it was, look, I will say this about them, Peter. It was tricky conditions. Because it bucketed down with rain and then was dry and the ball got slippery and greasy, and then it rained again for another 10, 15 minutes about half an hour further on. The ball was really slippery, but yeah, I have to have another look. It's an interesting observation. I just think what I like most about Freo, and we've said this now for a while, is they just keep finding different ways to win.
0: Yeah.
1: And that's, I think, a really impressive and a really good thing to have as you start to head towards finals.
0: Yeah, absolutely.
1: Let's go to Donnie, who calls us from Spearwood, 1300 221 0025. G'day, Donnie.
3: Good evening, boys. Listen, there's a few things I have to say, Clinton and Muddy. Clinton, I'll name him for you. Congratulations to put him back in his box. The clown Graham, the cracker jib, talking about umpires yesterday.
1: Oh, okay. Well, he's allowed to have his opinion. It just goes back to the point about, mate, we'll just say it, we'll call it what we see.
3: That's okay. Okay, second point.
1: Thanks, Donnie.
3: That's good. Second point, Muddy, I've been bashing these drums for weeks now about Finn McRae, young Franco, okay, and also another young person. He was nominated the Rising Star last year, okay, one round, I can't remember which round was it, Tyrell Dewar. Yeah. He can't get a game. Okay, and plus young Lindsay. There's a four players, okay, that should be in there now.
1: Yeah.
3: Now, we got worse, let me tell you, we got worse captain and co-captain, or two captains in the league. Now, at the end of the year, I should take a captaincy off him, give it to Jimby, your young man, okay, to be vice-captain, and Harley Reid. End of the ball game. No more. Okay, thirdly, let me tell you, in 91, Eagles won 12 games, okay, before the loss to Fitzroy, whatever it was, or Carlton by one.

0: point. Those 12 games, though, carry a lot more weight this job than 114 games, because competition is so diluted, more teams in the comp, and let me tell you, a lot better comp than is at the moment. I reckon there'll be a few callers won't be happy with my comments.
1: you're allowed your opinion though, yeah, Donnie. Whether or not everyone agrees with it, you're allowed your opinion on this program.
2: Yeah, well, I can see where he's coming from. But 14 wins is 14 wins in any competition in the world. But
1: it is,
2: whether it's diluted or not. But tell you about those 12 wins we had. We ended up on top of the ladder and still lost the grand final.
1: You did make it, though, if you have a run like that.
2: Yeah.
1: You did make it. By the way, when people talk about Fremantle, you can only play who you actually get drawn against. But let's not forget, they beat Adelaide in Adelaide when they were going okay. They beat Collingwood in Adelaide there as well. Beat the Bulldogs at the Docklands. They beat Hawthorn here in Perth. They beat Brisbane up at the Gabba. And I know the Lions had lost a couple, but you've still got to go to the Gabba and beat them. And then they beat Geelong here in Perth. So, yeah, games to come. GWS, Sydney, Port, West Coast, Western Bulldogs, Melbourne, Adelaide and Carlton. That is a very good run home for Fremantle from here.
2: Okay. Fremantle are in the grand final. It's grand final day. Mm-hmm. Who don't you want to play?
1: I think you would not want to play Hawthorn with Will Day.
2: Okay. Well, they did beat them without Will Day.
1: Mm. For two reasons. So the other team that I would say you wouldn't want to play is Geelong. But remember, it's Hawthorn's home ground. And they are a significantly better side. I would want to play Sydney, knowing that hanging over them is all the millstone, I should say, hanging around their neck, but the sword of Damocles is what had happened in the past. I'd want to play Sydney. I think Brisbane, I would be less concerned about. I know that they've won the last two, but we've often seen that that's an interesting thing when you go in.
2: If I'm Fremantle, I'd be happy to play Brisbane and Grand Final though, than I would Geelong.
1: Yeah, I agree. So the team I wouldn't want to play is the team whose home ground it is with Will Day in that side.
2: Yeah.
1: And they're not making it without Will Day. And then next it would be Geelong. And then if it was Brisbane or Sydney, I'd feel a bit happier.
2: Yeah.
1: Certainly if it was Sydney. Sorry, Dean Cox. You know that I'm a massive fan.
2: And that's not saying they can't win it right here and right now.
1: I think they can win all of those, by the way. Let's have a chat to Lachlan in Morley, who wants to have his say. G'day, Lachlan.
3: Oh, mate, I have a couple of points to make, but you've just put fuels down my spine saying that we don't want to play bloody Hawthorn in the grand final, just thinking back to the last time we played them in the grand final.
1: That's true. I didn't even put that into the mix, but you're absolutely right.
3: But I had a couple of things. One, I wanted to agree with Peter.
1: Okay.
3: I was at the game on the weekend and saw it and thought, there were times when the players just more or less had an embarrassment of choices and just kept on looking for the perfect one and sort of tripped over a bit when you thought, come on, guys, just, take the shot, that sort of thing. Or, when you're making these amazing hand passes with an amazing, chain of play down the middle of the ground, maybe at some point, kick the ball sort of thing.
1: Okay, good,
3: fair
1: enough.
3: I don't think I made too many mistakes, but I saw what Peter was talking about. But my actual point is just, gosh, I'm kind of hoping that we do lose the game at some point soon, because you never quite know where your weaknesses are and you never quite know where the thin blue line is. I don't want to find it out on grand final day or get knocked out in straight sets earlier on. I'd rather lose the game and have the team sore as hell to come straight back after that. You know what I mean?
1: Yeah, I understand the logic behind it, that sometimes it's not a bad thing to drop one before you go into finals. But at the same time, if you keep winning, then you're not going to throw one just for the sake of it.
2: No. And you try and tell the players that.
1: Exactly.
2: But if they go all the way and get the grand final, that's going to be the last thing on the players' minds. If they go all the way to the grand final without losing one either, they're not losing grand final day.
1: What they have done really well, Lachlan, and when it was first put forward, it did raise a bit of an eyebrow, but they seem to have been able to buy in, is the coach's attitude that every game is 1-0. We just go in, we just win this one. And again, I've said this numerous times, I really like the way that Justin Longmuir has embraced it for the supporters. And he said, I hope our supporters do get excited and get ahead of themselves and they're loving what they're doing. I'm absolutely for it, but we can't do that internally. I think that's terrific.
2: Well, both your points lead into each other, because you you, on one end, you're saying they should have taken shots when they were just too good to their teammates. Mm. That tells you how good a team they are right now. And that leads to the other point. You know, you'd hate to go all the way and lose grand final day. If they go all the way, they're not losing because of that problem you just talked about before. They'd rather give it to a teammate to take the glory than themselves. And that's where they're at. They're so into each other that they're driving themselves across the line every week.
1: I love what we're seeing with them. Lachlan, thank you very much for calling in. Great that you could do so. And I'll certainly have a little bit more of a look. I will be honest, sometimes you're so focused on who has the ball and where it's going, you often miss the other people about. So that's why you need the experts as well. Other bits of AFL news I need to touch on. Jamie Graham is one of the six names that Mitch Cleary has confirmed that Carlton will meet with as part of its coaching process. It's Jamie Graham, James Kelly of Geelong, James Rahilly of Geelong, Daniel Gian Siracusa of Hawthorn, Corey Enright, no surprise from St Kilda, and Brendan Lade of the Western Bulldogs. And I'll be staggered if at some stage later in the process they don't have a chat to Josh Fraser as well. Surely they would. Surely they would.
2: That was the one thing I did notice in that lineup of players available for the Carlton game, is that Carlton coaching position, is that Josh Fraser's name wasn't on there.
1: Well, they haven't confirmed that they are meeting with him yet, and Fraser continues to say, I'm not interested in the job, but if he continues on this run, and surely, barring some sort of a miracle, sorry to the Traralgon Tiger if you're listening, surely they make it seven straight in a row with a win over Richmond at the MCG this weekend. Other bits and pieces of news I need to let you know about in case you haven't caught up with it. Sydney, Joel Amati's going to miss the next 10 weeks with an Achilles injury. Geelong coach Chris Scott has said that Tyson Stengel is miles off being considered for selection. And of course, he's had no end of off-field and personal issues. He reportedly missed a flight for a Geelong VFL game after he was being spotted at a nightclub. Chris Scott today, it was interesting. I always admire how he goes about putting his thoughts forward. But yeah, this was quite fascinating from Chris Scott, asked about where Tyson Stengel's at.
4: My take on where Tyson's at is that's how he's feeling about his sort of football life at the moment. It's just all a little bit hard for him. Okay, and so there is a limit to our support with that, because we're like, hey, man, we empathise with you. This is a tough game, but there are limits to where our empathy takes us, because we're not a charity as much as we'd like to be.
1: And sticking with other bits of AFL news, to bring you some really sad news. I'm such a fan of this person. Chelsea Randall, a triple premiership-winning Adelaide player, of course, started her career here in WA, played one a premiership here in the West with Swan Districts, played 80 games for Adelaide, a five-time All-Australian, had to call time on her career at the age of 35. And in particular, again, with all the concern about CTE and concussion, and I know that there is a Four Corners that we should watch tonight at 8:30, all about CTE and concussion. Chelsea Randall announced her retirement today because of concussion-related issues.
5: I have no choice but to make the safest decision for my health and for my family. So it is with great sadness that I retire from football. I'm incredibly grateful to the Adelaide Footy Club for supporting me on and off the field for the past 10 seasons. The club has helped shape me into the person I am today. And when I first came to the club, it felt almost unbelievable that there would be an AFLW competition. To play for the Crows was an opportunity I still pinch myself about. I am grateful for the friendships, the premierships, the games won, the games lost, and all those little moments in between.
1: So there's Chelsea Randall speaking in Adelaide today about her forced retirement. Good luck and well done to Jacob Chance. Formerly of the Perth Wildcats, he was one of the assistants here a number of years ago. He's been announced as Melbourne United's new head coach. He's been an assistant at the club. He went overseas to the G League. He comes back and he signed a four-year deal, Jacob Chance, to take over at Melbourne United. And, of course, if you didn't catch the news, Ben Stokes has announced his retirement from international cricket and tried to get out as quickly as he possibly could. It was quite fascinating. And the Australians have topped their group. They've gone through to the semi-finals of the Women's T20 World Cup after defeating India by 6 wickets with 6 balls remaining in their final group match. And, of course, a reminder, well, I don't need to do any more than play this. Ray Chamberlain coming up in just a moment. Give us a call if you want to talk to him. 1300 22 1025.
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1: Clint Wilden with Chris Waterman tonight on a Monday, and it's that time of the week.
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10: That was a joke.
9: This is Right or Robbed.
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1: G'day to you, Ray Chamberlain.
0: Clint, Chris, how are we doing, gents?
1: Oh, never better. How about yourself? Umpiring, you know, been discussed much on your side of the nation this week?
0: We're never searching too hard for content, Clint. That's probably one of the blessings of this role. I don't have to watch all nine games every week, mate. We punch through Thursday and Friday. I put my feet up for the rest of the weekend, lads. Job done.
1: Oh, I didn't want to go into too much detail, but what were your thoughts when you saw what played out with Logan Morris after the siren in the game between Brisbane and Sydney the other day?
0: Yeah, so this is one that's going to serve us best with a visual element. But I'm going to have a real crack at this.
1: We've all seen it, Ray. I guarantee you, if you're listening to this show, you've seen it. I'll guarantee you.
0: Yeah, but fair shout. But I think what we've got is what they say, a failure to communicate. I did hear Chris Fagan speak on radio. He was interviewed on the Saturday, and he said that he was really pleased with the communication that he'd had post-game with the AFL, and he was really clear on what the players can and can't do, and he felt great about that. And it's super important that that's the case, because ultimately, what is umpiring there to do? It's there to serve the players, right? That's the role of the umpire. You're there to serve them. So I'm glad that Chris and the Brisbane Lions are all clear on what they need to be doing. I do think there might be some benefit in a conference call in those circumstances. Maybe we hook everyone up on the same phone call with the same message, and then maybe we might get some synergy.
1: Okay.
0: So I feel as though I feel like there might be different messages, and I certainly historically, in comparison to what we saw come out from the AFL statement, and that's going to need to be tidied up. I did note in the AFL statement they said that they'd make great efforts to clear up any ambiguity with the match day officials. So that'll be great for the umps. I'll be looking forward to that tomorrow night at training, I'm sure.
1: What about ambiguity from the players, though? Because I did get a feeling that some of the players out there aren't quite sure what they are and they should, but what they are and aren't allowed to do.
0: No, that's the guts of everything, right? Because, again, coming back to, and I'm not being flippant when I say the role of the umpire is to serve the game, and by that, the extension of that is you're there to serve the players to ensure that it's played in a fair and safe manner, but ultimately you're there to make sure that they do know what's going on and it is predictable and there's a rhythm to whatever's going on. So I'm certain that the umpires are really keen to have that take place, and I know that it's super important that the players know what they can and can't do, because at the end of the day, we all tune in to watch them, right? We want to see them just go about it and do all the amazing things that they're able to do, and part of that is ensuring that there's clarity around these types of circumstances.
1: I want to make sure we give you enough time to go through a topic that I was keen to talk on, which is the game's so hard. If you could make things a bit easier to umpire, what would you do? What would you tweak? But Gilby sent us a text. Can you ask Ray about the tackle rule changes? The problem we have today, the changes were made due to the likes of Fife and Dangerfield. Big balls taking on tackles. Before that, the ball winner had reasonable time to get to dispose of the ball correctly. The current rules are not for the ball winner and they seem to be stacked in favour of the tackler. That's from Gilby.
0: I love the sentiment of the message regarding from Gilby regarding tackling. Because it's the best rule of the game, in my opinion.
11: And the way it's written and the way it's intended is that if the player who's the ball winner, so nose over it, in the trough, winning the football at contest, which is what we want the players to do, get after the ball, then the fulcrum or the balance of that law sort of tilts in favour of the ball winner. So if you have not had a prior opportunity,

0: opportunity and you are legally tackled, a genuine attempt is all that's required. You don't have to successfully handball or kick. You just got to have a go. And the law backs you in. Then if you have won the football and you have had a prior opportunity and you haven't, and you've had a chance and you've decided not to take it, well, the balance then swings back to the tackler. And so that's the way it's meant to be applied. But I've got a little bit of a... I sing a similar tune to Gilby. My observations are that far too heavily all roads lead to holding the ball. And I share a similar view to Gilby.
1: Okay.
2: Are there any rules that you would change personally, Ray, or a rule or two? I mean, give us your thoughts on it right now. If you could change one or two, what would you change?
0: Yeah, I think primarily the guts of... I'm a 70s child, Chris, so I
2: watched it too, right? I loved it, the old days. Yeah. Just play on.
0: And for me, you'll think we get caught up in word salad a little bit in when we sort of talk about the game these days. And like one of them would be, for instance, marking contest or ruck contest when we look at what is or isn't allowed when it comes to pushing an opponent in the back. Mm. So... you think of the ball coming in with the flight of the ball and it's going over the back slightly and the forward's behind and he has the best position or the forward has the best position, you're allowed to protect the space, right? So if the backman comes back and you block and then go back with the flight, no dramas. So you're allowed to protect the space. You're there first. You don't have to get out of the road. That's fine. What you're not allowed to do, you're not allowed to create the space. So if you're leaning up at the ball and the defender takes an assertive positions in front, you can't shove them in the middle of the back just because you can't get to it, and then that's okay. Oh, that's great craft. No, it's not. It's an illegal action that needs to be penalised, right? And I feel like we've lost our way there. And then, you know, you look at the laws of the game, and it was only in the last decade that it was rewritten to include a word unduly, right? So a free kick will be paid for a push in the back in a marking contest if a player unduly pushes or bumps an opposition player. And so then we just keep creating these layers and layers and get caught up in words that I've never used at any other time. I don't make my way down to the cafe at the end of the street and roll out unduly in my order. So for me, I just think we've made things a little bit too sexy and a little bit too cute. And if we just come back to being really clear about what you can and can't do and then allow the umpires to make decisions accordingly, I feel like we get a better role with it. I feel we get a better thread. That's my view.
2: It's interesting that you say from the 70s and 80s, it was great footy, but I just mentioned this to Clint. Why do we go back to... So next year, we'll go back through this year and have a look at ways of changing or moving certain types of rules. And I thought... why don't we go back 15 years and have a look at that particular rule and how it's changed from 15 years ago? And you're right, the protecting the space is turning your body side on or using your forearm and holding your ground so he can't go any further. But they're just, these dummies will use their two open hands and push them straight in the back because they just don't do it anymore. I mean, there's an easy way of protecting the space. But, I mean, I looked at the Harley Reid holding the ball on the weekend and I thought, okay, that's interesting. Then afterwards, I thought somewhere along the line it was, if you did a 360, it's holding the ball. But Harley got away and kicked it because that's what Harley can do. But then I thought, well, the umpire's been told if it's 360, it's holding the ball. And even though the tackle came off, he stepped up and kicked it. What's the umpire meant to do?
0: Exactly. And so I was at that game and I remember so basically what you've got in that situation there, once tackled, having had a prior opportunity, you have to handball the ball immediately. If you haven't had a prior opportunity, you've got a reasonable time. But that is it. But 360 is considered too long. And so that's why holding the ball was awarded. He didn't break the tackle quickly enough.
2: Yeah.
0: But if we come back to that, the footy when it was best, you know, again, I think the football today and some of the games we're seeing, it's just incredible. The athleticism, the skills, the nous, the knowledge, the tactics and strategy from one club to the next, from one game to the next. I just love and marvel at it. So I'm not one that kowtows on the game today. I actually love it.
2: Yeah.
0: But I just feel like we sometimes try and get a little bit, we try to please everybody. And when I say we, I feel for the AFL a little bit, right? They've got to serve so many masters. But for me, I just think the tail should never wag the dog. I just think put your flag down and go, this is the rule. This is what we're saying. Get with the program or bad luck.
2: Well,
0: I feel like there needs to be a little bit more of that.
2: Yeah, and you've got so many people to please now that are social media and there's so many footy shows. It used to be over here, Frankie Woods and the boys would do a half-hour show after

0: from 6 till 6:30 on a Saturday night, and that was it. You know, there was nothing footy until Wednesday or Thursday before the next game comes around. But you blokes have got to put up with it. It's just so hard to police these days from your point of view.
1: It's a challenging game. It's a great game. I will say this, the very best at it, you know, I talk about guys like Brett Rosebery and Simon Meredith, Matthew Stevic, these guys, right, the best umpires. They're so fantastic at what they do. I know that won't please all the masses out there, but the great ones are still brilliant at what they do, and they back themselves and they understand the game, and they only jump in when they've got to, and they're unapologetic about it when they do. And I think that's actually really important with officiating. And so now that it's about trying to bring the rest of the list along.
2: My co-commentator, Mitch Turner, who you know well, very hot on the number of calls made by out-of-zone umpires across the weekend. He counted 9 of them in the Fremantle-Gold Coast game. There might have been a few more. Are there any rules, guidelines about what out-of-zone umpires should and shouldn't call, can and can't call?
1: Yeah, so areas around interpretation where it can be subjective, you tend to sort of be a little less inclined to get involved because they're what we call the controlling umpire. Mm-hmm. They'll oversee that. But you've got to be aware, and in today's football with the congestion, full court press of defence, offence, rolling up and back, you get one line of sight only, Clint, and you might be closer. But if you've got a big bopper like Luke Jackson in front of you or Josh Tracy or one of these guys,
2: sure, good luck
1: seeing around them, right? So, exactly, right? And so you do need your teammate. Back in around 2015, 2016, three men, and it was men then, and it's not now, but it was then, three men would walk on the ground and it was look after yourself. And you could do it on your own, right? And I'm serious, you'd miss a free kick and I'd giggle and go, well, that's one on you, right? But quite frankly, once it got to about 2018, you cannot umpire a game of AFL football on your own because you just don't get to see the information. And so we don't call them overrules or whatever. We call them assists. And there might have been 9. What I'm more interested to know is, were they accurate and correct or not?
2: I reckon 2 weren't. I'm prepared to say that I thought 2 were stinkers. But that's okay. I was I'm absolutely prepared before you say anything else. People make mistakes and get the calls wrong, but it was more just, I was just curious about the whether or not there was a guideline involved about should you jump in or when should you go, oh, look, you're closer, I'll let you call this one if we both disagree on something.
1: What you do is you delay your whistle. You don't have to be first because often you want to hear, if the umpire calls play on, that's them saying, I've seen that and I've made a judgment call, I've got this. If there's silence from your colleague, that means they're saying, I don't have a clue, and if you've seen something, jump in, old mate. So there's some stuff that goes on with communication between the match day officials on field that gives their teammate a tell to tell you whether or not I'm unsighted or not. So there's a little bit more nuance to it than what might meet the eye.
2: I like that, Ray. That's outstanding. I'll keep an eye on that now, whether or not we hear the shout of play on. Ray Chamberlain, as always, great you could join us. We're out of time. By the way, one of the highest rating segments on this station. Razor Ray Chamberlain joining us on Monday nights for extra time. Marty, we got to go. How quickly does the hour go?
0: So many more questions for Razor.
2: I know, I always do as well. But nonetheless, we must depart. Time waits for no one. News time, 8 o'clock.
3: ABC News with Melanie Scott. Ukrainian officials say 4 people have been killed and 21 injured in a Russian aerial strike on Dnipro in eastern Ukraine. The head of the local military administration says the strike destroyed a business premise. Ukraine's Air Force says it shot down 82 of 108 Russian drones launched in an overnight attack. Forecasters are warning heat is likely to build again from the start of next week in countries such as France and Germany that bore the brunt of the heat wave that's hit much of Europe in the past few days. Larry Butros reports.
4: After it scorched the Czech Republic and Hungary yesterday, now it's the turn of Croatia and Serbia to grapple with the heat wave. There are red alerts in Croatia's capital Zagreb and the popular tourist spots Split and Dubrovnik. The mercury is also expected to reach 39 Celsius in neighbouring Serbia. At the same time, firefighters are also battling forest fires in Croatia and Albania during what scientists say is Europe's most severe heatwave on record.

0: today. That brings the total number of infections to more than 1,200, with 360 deaths since the outbreak was declared last month. Officials say there's a near $30 million shortfall in funds to fight the outbreak, and the World Health Organization warns without urgent resources, there's a risk of wider regional and international spread. The Prime Minister says the government's latest proposed changes to strengthen Australia's social media ban for under-16s won't be the last. Under new laws introduced by Labor to Parliament today, maximum penalties for tech companies in breach of the social media age restrictions will be doubled, and the eSafety Commissioner's powers will be bolstered. Anthony Albanese has told 7:30 that later this year, the government plans to introduce legislation for a new digital duty of care, requiring platforms to prevent foreseeable harm.
1: Inevitably, when you're dealing with new technologies, the reforms that were introduced into Parliament today won't be the last of them. We have issues like the Nudify apps and a range of things. We will introduce legislation later this year about digital duty of care.
0: A Northern Territory trial allowing adults to carry OC spray could soon be expanded to some teenagers, sparking concern for Indigenous child protection advocates. Chief Minister Leah Finocchiaro is considering allowing 16-year-olds to buy the spray after the trial, which began in September, was deemed a success. Adults have been able to buy and carry it for personal protection. Justice Not Jail spokesperson Natalie Hunter says expanding access could fuel violence.
2: Who's going to secure when they're going to be fighting in gangs using pepper spray? My other big concern is when we've got guards on buses strapped with guns and we have youth on that bus with pepper spray, what are the actions then?
0: Socceroos defender Lucas Herrington says it's not just Egypt stars that Australia have to worry about in their FIFA World Cup round of 32 clash. Captain Mo Salah is looming despite suffering a muscle strain that will require scans this week. The Pharaohs also have Manchester City forward Omar Mamouche in the side, but Herrington says there's plenty of talent across the entire team.
3: It's not just those two, they've obviously got a top squad to get through to the round of 32. It's not easy, so I think obviously they're the two names that most people remember and most people mention, but I think we just got to be ready for everyone. You know, they're a top team and we're all looking forward to the occasion, and it's another chance to make history.
0: And a marine rescue team has managed to free an entangled humpback whale after it was tracked to the state's south coast 2 days after being spotted off the coast in Sydney. A National Parks rescue crew managed to put a tracking device on the humpback on Saturday around South Heads before it travelled southwards. ABC.
4: Western Australia's weather: showers over the southwest Land Division, Gascoyne, Goldfields, Eucla, southern interior and far west Pilbara. Gusty thunderstorms possible along the coasts of the southwest Land Division and Eucla, extending over the southeast coastal district and southern Goldfields. In Perth, 10 degrees overnight with a possible morning storm. Cloudy with a very high chance of showers, most likely in the morning and early afternoon. A top of 17 degrees. Wednesday, showers and 18.

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2: Yes, well, hello and how are you? Philip Clark with you on ABC Radio. It's Monday, the 29th of June, first hour of the program. Good to be with you. Nightlife right across the country. You should be getting us loud and clear everywhere. 6 past 10, 6 past 8 in WA, in, everyone, South Australia and the Territory, 24 to 10. Very good to be with you. We're right through the Pacific, courtesy of Radio Australia, 6 past 10 in Port Moresby, 6 past 1 in Tonga and Samoa, and in Tuvalu, Fiji and Kiribati, it's 6 after midnight, into Pohoniara and Port Vila as well. You shouldn't be, shouldn't be any problems in reception tonight, so you're getting us loud and clear. Lots of ways to listen, as you know. 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You might want to hear, for example,

0: Suzanne Hill's discussion with Dr. Lauren Working, Professor in the Department of English and Literature at the University of York, about the introduction of tobacco into England in the 1500s, the way that King James I became the world's first anti-tobacco campaigner. Such was his hatred of the stuff.
1: And when James visits the University of Cambridge in 1624, just before his death the next year, university tutors are frantically running around reminding students that they're not allowed to smoke anywhere near the king because this could, you know, cause a whole diplomatic disaster. So the records say that any who presume to take any tobacco near any place where His Majesty is face being expelled.
0: There you go. All right, that's available. And there's lots of other things too on the Listen app, on our podcasts. I'll put that Made in Australia show we made last week about when Professor Simon Ville joined listeners to discuss what we manufacture locally. That was interesting too. Richard, these Life and Times of Solicitor and Politician Richard Marr is up there as well, the book by Patrick Mullen. So check all that out. It's there on the Listen app. Just put Nightlife into the search bar of the ABC Listener. Coming up tonight, first up in our first hour, Pseudoscience and Human Performance, I'm going to have another hour with Dr. Nick Tiller. Nick is author of The Skeptic's Guide to Sports Science. He's got a new book out too, which looks at, again, at the kind of chicanery and skullduggery and flat-out lying that goes and accompanies sports science and health and well-being and wellness influences. So if you've got questions about whether you think your particular supplement is doing you any good, give him a call in our first hour. He's a scientist who relies on science for most of his, for all of his opinions. 1-300-800-222 is the number if you'd like to grab hold of us. We'll take calls, of course, and you can text on 0467 9227 02 is the number. What else tonight in the program? Nightlife News Breakdown with Josh Butler, Chief of Staff, Political Reporter at Guardian Australia. Some polls out today, three of them, in fact, because the Morgan poll came out this afternoon, along with the Redbridge and News poll as well. All of them showing a fall in the vote for One Nation. Labor either holding on or gaining a little, and the coalition falling back. So what does it all mean, and what might it mean for Angus Taylor too? We'll discuss that with Josh Butler. Science with Sarah Webb a little later on too. Sarah's an astrophysicist from Swinburne University who actually sends experiments up into space. She's the real deal. So we'll talk about the latest in science, including the rocket that's about to plunge into the moon. Yes, I know there's no one on board, so don't worry. Monday Night Travel, Rod Iam is taking us to Fiji, and we'll play the Mighty Challenge. And because it's Monday, we'll have another edition of American Insight 2 with Bill Wyman a bit later on. As the nation of America gears up this weekend for July 4, and of course the 250th birthday. It's the 250th birthday of the Declaration of Independence. So what's the country and how's the country taking its temperature? We'll discuss that with Bill a bit later on as well. So lots on. Hope you can join us. Hope your footy team won at the weekend as well. Another big week for the Socceroos, of course. Then we're taking on Egypt, the Pharaohs, on Saturday morning. It's at a challenging hour. It's 4 a.m. on Saturday morning. I'm sure you can save up sleeps until you get there. So we'll have a chat about that a bit later in the week, I am sure. Love to hear from you and join us tonight.
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0: Yes, joining us once again is Dr. Nick Tiller. Now, Nick is from the Lundquist Institute at the Harbour UCLA Medical Centre. He's got an academic foundation in kinesiology. That's the study of human movement and how it affects health. And he's worked alongside elite athletes and coaches as a performance physiologist at the UK's Olympic Training Centre before he earned his PhD in applied physiology. He's held academic positions before moving to Los Angeles in 2019 to further research at the prestigious Lundquist Institute. His research centres on exercise physiology, respiratory medicine, extreme exercise, a topic of personal interest. He is an accomplished ultramarathon runner. One of the things I wanted to ask him actually is running a natural activity for humans, particularly. He's got a new book out called It's the Health and Wellness Lie, exposing the hype and hacks and hidden agendas of the well-being machine. If you've got questions about supplements of any kind or hacks or new ways of doing things in terms of health and well-being, give him a call. 1-300-800-222 is the number. Nick, good evening to you. Welcome back to Nightlife.
3: Well, it's great to be back on the show. Thanks for having me. Yeah. Lovely to be a repeat offender on Nightlife.
0: Well, we always love common sense here, Nick. I mean, we've been a long time adherent of it. You know, not necessarily something in abundant supply at all times.
3: There's not enough of it these days in the world, unfortunately. It's in short supply.
0: Exactly, around the world at the moment. I know. You've holed up in Norway at the moment, of all places, which is, I suppose, that would be one of the fittest and healthiest joints in the world, wouldn't it, or not?
3: Well, you'd think so. That was my perception before I moved here. I thought everybody was going to be tall and lean, and they skied everywhere. But there are just as many unhealthy and overweight people here as there are in the rest of the world. It's something that's very difficult to get away from. That said, you know, when the snow falls, everybody is out on their skis, and even the little kids, you know, that as soon as they're old enough to walk, they're skiing to school with their oversized backpacks and their tiny ski sets. So that there is definitely a physical activity culture here. But I love it here because it's a fairly big country and there are no people. There's only a population of about 5 million. Yeah. So there's lots of space, which is something that I like.
0: Yeah, yeah. Yeah, it's true, isn't it? I mean, I often think when visitors to Australia, we're at the other end of the world from where you are at the moment, often must think the same about Australia. You know, land of sunshine and exercise, they all do well. They seem to do well in lots of sports. All, you know, Australians are sun-bronzed Aussies. They must be in peak condition. Of course, you know, as anybody who's visited this country knows, that's so far from the truth. I mean, that's a truth, but the truth is the health of the population. Obesity is a major problem and so on and so forth. I mean, this is the thing around the world, isn't it? Despite our growing year-on-year spending on health and wellness, you know, it's more than it's ever been. And yet global rates of obesity and diabetes and mental illness continue to climb. So whatever we're doing, it's not working, is it? There's a clear disconnect here. And you wonder, you wonder if all these things actually worked, why wouldn't we see an improvement? We're not seeing it, are we?
3: Well, exactly. And you can just look at, there's a very simple, couple of bits of data that we can pull in here. And they speak... Data speaks for itself. So health and wellness is a $7 trillion global industry. That's US dollars. And in the next couple of years, it will increase by another couple of trillion dollars. And this is such big business that if you took, just to give you some perspective, if you took three industries that are ubiquitous to modern life, so that is smartphones, fast food, and all social media platforms combined, their market value doesn't even come to half of the global health and wellness industry. So this is a huge, huge business. And as you rightly said, spending has been going up year on year over the last couple of decades. It's now at an all-time high. But if you look at population health, in every way that it can be meaningfully quantified, it's getting increasingly desperate. Obesity rates have been going up since the 1970s, now at an all-time high. It's been going up exponentially since COVID, for reasons of physical activity and stress, anxiety, so forth. And cardiovascular disease is the leading cause of death. Rates of type 2 diabetes are going up. Rates of cardio-kidney metabolic disease are increasing. Mental health is decreasing. Rates of suicide have tragically become one of the leading causes of death in young people. It's the leading cause of death in people under 35 in England and Wales, second leading cause of death in young people in the US. And so every way that we can meaningfully quantify health and wellness, it's going down. And that's because whatever we're spending our money on in this commercial industry, it's only making us fatter, sicker, and unhappier.
0: So what's actually happening at a deeper level here? You know, you'd think by now people would have wised up to this, wouldn't they?
3: Yeah, you'd hope so. I guess it comes down to the fact that we've evolved for this quick fix. We find this idea of expediting health and wellness just completely irresistible. And the current system, the health and wellness system, if you like, it's a business. And it is based on targeted and deliberate confusion, because confused consumers are spendthrift consumers. They make decisions with their guts rather than their brains. And it's not like medicine. You know, say what you like about scientists and medics, and there's a lot of sort of undermined public trust in these institutions. But at the end of the day, in medicine, there are controlled drugs. They have to undergo, you know, this rigorous assessment and review process before they can be approved and then used by the public. And those drugs can only be prescribed by qualified doctors. Now, it's not a perfect system, but it's pretty well regulated. But health and wellness is completely unregulated. Mm. Anybody can set themselves up as a wellness guru, as a lifestyle coach, as a health coach, as a nutritionist even. You don't need any qualifications or any experience. And you can start selling products and taking sponsorships and making whatever claims you like. And I think a lot of the people who are most successful in the health and wellness industry, usually they're business executives, they're wealthy CEOs, they're people who understand
0: how to
3: make money.
0: How to sell.
3: Right, exactly. They're salespeople. Yeah. You know, you look at Brian Johnson, for example, he's a former tech tycoon, and he understands the formula for how to get lots of followers online and how to take lots of sponsorships. And, you know, he's written a couple of books and, you know, he leverages his large online following to great effect. But has anybody stopped to ask, you know, what does he actually know about health and wellness? And the same could be said for anybody who operates in this space. So unfortunately, it's a complete lack of regulation. And the fact that everybody's just desperate for the quick fix. We all want to be healthy and we all want to be good looking and have six pack abs. And we think that there's some kind of shortcut out there for us.
0: 1-300-800-222 is the number if you'd like to ask Nick Tiller a question. I suppose, in a sense, the whole thing's based on a business model by design, because if their products actually cured ailments, then there wouldn't be any repeat customers. So, yeah. So in a sense, almost everybody marketing these things is suggesting that you need to keep taking them, don't you?
3: Yes, and there are always new trends. So if you look at the life cycle of any particular wellness trend, it's actually pretty short. And you just need to look at what's being marketed and modeled on TikTok and Instagram and other social media platforms that I'm, you know, too old to know how to navigate. But these trends are always coming through. There's always going to be another trend. There's always going to be another quick fix, something else to market, because that's what people want. The last thing didn't work. Okay, what's the next one? And that's how fad diets essentially work. Mm. You know, fad diets are by definition transient. You know, that's what a fad is. It's something that is short term. And anybody who's ever tried to lose weight by following a diet, 99.9999% of them will have failed. And so they fall off the wagon, they regain the weight that they initially lost, and then they bounce from one fad diet to the next, and they repeat the cycle, because none of these fad diets work in the long run. That's why it's called a fad. And it's the same with any other wellness intervention. They are designed to have a very short life cycle, and when it doesn't work, you just sort of move on to the next one.
0: Mm. Yeah, I mean, some of the... the current fad of plunging in ice-cold water... Nick, I think it's called various things, isn't it? The Wim Hof method, I think it's called by some, because it was developed by a Dutch extreme athlete called Wim Hof, the Iceman.
3: Yeah.
0: This has taken off. I mean, our beaches are not full of, but I mean, you can go down there and these days, even in this country and everywhere else too, and get into big tubs of ice and freeze yourself and get out again. And people have all sorts of quite outlandish claims about how much better they feel. To me, it thinks, you know, it's the equivalent of banging your thumb with a hammer. I mean, you do feel better when you stop. That's true.
3: Right. It doesn't look like much fun, does it, really?
0: No. Is there any evidence whatsoever that it does anything for you?
3: Well, I think it's important to separate ice bathing and just cold water immersion from Wim Hof. So Wim Hof is a sort of a commercialized wellness aesthetic that combines cold water exposure and forceful breathing maneuvers and breath holds and that kind of thing. And it's when you look at it from the outside, it has this sort of part monk-like aesthetic, part ancestral hardening. Wim Hof is usually bare-chested, so it has this sort of bare-chested man against nature appeal. And as I said, it combines cold water immersion, usually in, you know, some kind of ice pool, forceful breathing, breath holds, hyperventilation, and so forth. And it's important to separate that from just general ice bathing and cold water immersion, which is particularly popular in athletic populations because there is this idea that it can help to promote recovery. And I'll just briefly touch on the evidence, if you like, for both. In terms of cold water immersion, there's actually a really solid body of evidence showing that ice bathing actually inhibits muscle recovery. It actually shuts down anabolic signaling pathways and suppresses muscle protein synthesis. So these are two very important things for muscle recovery after hard training. So when athletes are just indiscriminately jumping in these ice baths because they think it's going to help their muscles to recover, if anything, it's actually slowing the rate of recovery. And that's been really well studied. There are several systematic reviews and some very solid mechanistic studies that are showing this. In terms of the Wim Hof method, there is some evidence that it can produce real physiological effects, especially it spikes the sympathetic nervous system. So it causes a release of adrenaline and it might be able to change some inflammatory markers in some small way. And that spike of adrenaline is often why people say that it makes them feel so good and makes them feel so alert. You know, when you jump in an ice bath and it gives you that kind of shot of adrenaline and endorphins and other feel-good neurotransmitters. And that's a real effect, you know, that's a real response and people enjoy it. And if they enjoy it and they can do it safely, then there's really nothing wrong with it. But in terms of the claims that it can, for example, improve your health or your energy levels or your immune system or stress resilience or exercise performance, there's really very little to no data to support any of those findings. That there are just small samples, small studies, limited blinding. So the placebo effect, the expectation and belief really does a lot of the heavy lifting. And actually with Wim Hof especially, there's actually, it can be quite dangerous because the Wim Hof method actually combines cold water immersion with hyperventilation and breath holding. And when people hyperventilate, they are purging their body of carbon dioxide that they need. That changes their pH, their blood becomes relatively more alkaline, and that can cause fainting. It can cause a loss of consciousness because blood flow to the brain is actually transiently reduced. And of course, if that happens in or near water, it can be fatal. And, you know, an investigation by the Times found that at least 11 people have died while practicing the Wim Hof style method, you know, breathing and or doing similar practices in cold water, and other investigations have found that it might be more. So the summary is interesting physiology, it's got seductive branding, but it's the claims are overstated and there are real risks that people need to consider as well.
0: What about ice generally? You often see athletes strapping great bags of ice to their calves and thighs and so on when they come off the field because they've strained something or other. People do it all the time, don't they? Is there any evidence that ice actually does anything?
3: Not a great deal, no. It certainly helps with pain relief. That's one of the main reasons why people do it. And if you look at the standard guidelines for when somebody suffers an acute traumatic injury, it's RICE, rest, ice, compression, and elevation. So you twist your ankle and it swells up. You obviously rest it, so you keep off. You put a pack of ice on it or some frozen peas is the kind of the standard advice. You apply some gentle compression and you keep it elevated, and that's all to reduce the swelling. It definitely works as a pain reliever because it would essentially numb the area and it will reduce the amount of blood flow. So that's one thing. And there is a little bit of evidence that it will reduce the inflammatory mediators around the injury and help to reduce the swelling. But the other school of thought is actually when you injure yourself, a degree of inflammation is important, and that swelling is helping to remove metabolic byproducts. It's bringing oxygenated blood to the area. And both of these things are actually important for helping the injury to begin the recovery process. So there's not a great deal of evidence that icing is beneficial. It probably won't do you any harm, and as I said, it can be an effective pain reliever. So if that's what people like to do when they get injured, there's probably nothing wrong with it. But it's maybe not as beneficial as we've been led to believe.
0: In fact, the opposite may be the case, may it not, that it might be better to warm the joint than cool it.
3: Yeah, I mean, it really depends on the nature of the injury and the time period of the recovery. Acutely, it's been suggested that that icing is better, and then in the long term, you do contrast therapy where you swap hot and cold, so that increases the circulation, and then that sort of facilitates circulation and helps to, like I say, bring oxygenated blood, remove metabolic byproducts. But yeah, again, it really depends on the nature of the injury and the time course as well.
0: Yep. 1-300-800-222 is the number. My guest tonight is Dr. Nick Tiller. He's a scientist at the Harvard UCLA Medical Center and author of The Skeptic's Guide to Sports Science. A lot of the things that people believe about sports medicine and so on, including ice, as we've just discussed, there is often very little, if any, evidence for their efficacy at all. But people believe in them, and maybe that's its great use. 1-300-800-222 is the number if you'd like to grab a line. Keith from on the Gold Coast. G'day, Keith.
4: Hey, g'day, mate.
0: Not
4: Just
0: bad.
4: Creatine.
0: What's that?
4: Oh, creatine. I've heard a lot about it lately. Does it work? And is there another way to get it other than the powder form?
0: Right. Okay. Do you know about this, Nick?
3: Yeah, sure. Yeah, thanks for the question, Keith. This is a really interesting one because creatine is really having a moment, especially on social media. The good news is that the creatine is one of those supplements that does actually work. There is a really strong body of evidence that has been growing since the early 1990s, showing that creatine is really beneficial as what we call an ergogenic aid. It's sort of energy giving for high intensity explosive type exercise. So sprinting, weightlifting, martial arts, that kind of thing helps people recover from those short bursts of exercise. And it definitely works. So, you supplement with creatine. Once it's loaded into the muscles and it accumulates, and there are a couple of ways to achieve that, then it can provide a meaningful effect on performance. The flip side of that is because it works, people get overexcited and they start to extrapolate the claims beyond what the scientific evidence can prove. And that's kind of a shame for something like creatine, which does have this really good body of evidence. There are now people saying that you should take more than the subscribed dose, that it can have cognitive benefits, that it can reduce disease risk and so forth. And there really isn't very good evidence of any of those claims. I think the data is still accumulating, and it may be that creatine does help with preventing cognitive decline and so forth. But really, we're in the early stages of the research cycle there. So, to answer your question, in short, yes, it does work for exercise performance. Be wary of the more extravagant claims on social media.
0: Okay.
4: Yeah, awesome. Thanks, mate.
0: No worries, Keith. Thank you. Bye. 1-300-800-222 is the number. There are lines free if you want to grab one. Keith, sorry, not Keith. That was Keith. Greg on the Central Coast. G'day, Greg.
5: Hi. I'd like to ask about dealing with atrial fibrillation from exercise rather than generally if you raise atrial fibrillation, they tend to think of it as something that people who are overweight and with diabetes and so forth get, and which they do, but it's a totally different sector of the community. I'm having trouble finding out where I can actually. They're used to dealing with the other one, not the exercise version.
0: Nick?
3: Yeah, great. Yeah, so again, another great question. So generally, atrial fibrillation and any kind of cardiovascular complications for exercise are not really a concern unless you have some kind of pre-existing cardiovascular issue or you have a hereditary component. So if you have a family history of heart disease, then of course this is something that you need to think about in terms of your own exercise behaviors. Exercise will only cause cardiac complications if you do it in extreme amounts. So

0: You can think of exercise as a spectrum. Doing no exercise is obviously no good for you. Getting a good dose of exercise is beneficial. But if you start running regular marathons and you're doing ultra marathons and Ironman triathlons and all of these very, very extreme exercise behaviors, there is pretty good evidence that it can cause cardiovascular, what we call maladaptation. So atrial fibrillation is one of them. Mm-hmm. In some cases, it's benign, and in other cases, it's very much not. But the answer generally is, I know this is sort of ironic coming from somebody who's competed in ultra marathon for many years. I would never discourage somebody from participating in this sport because it's taught me a lot about myself, and I love the nature of the exercise and the adventures that I've had. But exercising for extreme durations, 12 hours, 24 hours, 48 hours, as some of these races will take, it's generally not good for you. And if you want to optimize cardiovascular health, you can probably exercise for an hour, even a couple of hours every day, and you're unlikely to suffer any kind of cardiovascular abnormalities. Now, of course, people are different. And again, I circle back to this idea that if you have a family history or you have an undiagnosed heart issue, then those are the exceptions. But by and large, those are not issues that you need to worry about if you're exercising like a normal, sensible human being.
1: Whether
2: there is a, like, I didn't know that I had it literally for, I wondered what had happened when it occurred. And then I realized, get this, 40 years later that I had it. Mm-hmm. And I realized what I'd done. But I still kept on running. And I mean, I took about nearly a week off when it happened. But I didn't realize what I'd done. And I actually got better with it. And eventually it sort of caught up with me when I started to run out of energy, which I thought, what's happening? And I thought, well, where can I actually deal with this? And again, I started running into problems because I run into people who only know about the other end of the spectrum, the overweight diabetic type people.
0: Yeah, and is this something that you have been told is caused by extreme exercise, or are you just unlucky?
2: Well,
1: hello, have we lost you, Greg? Sorry, Greg, I think you might have just dropped out a bit.
2: Me now?
1: No, I got you back. Yeah, go on.
2: Yeah. Oh, okay, good. Yeah, I actually got it at 20. I started when I was 17 running, and at 22, I normally don't. I usually run by myself, and I tend to overdo it. Not always, but if people want to compete, I don't usually. I usually let them go, but sometimes I don't, and I tend to go all out. And I can do okay. And I decided that one day I just would go in a fun run, and I forgot my shoes. I thought, well, it's only a short distance anyway, so I'll do it. And I jarred myself all the way there in bare feet. And at the end of it, as I crossed the line, I stumbled to a stop. And I literally couldn't walk for a short time. And then when I could, I was really having trouble. And then I recovered, and I gradually, I was tired for a couple of days, but other than that, that's all I felt. And then afterwards, I was back to usual and actually got faster and better. Mm. And then it was quite a strange experience for me. I know of nobody who's had my sort of experience. And I thought, where can I actually get this attended to? Because quite frankly, it's interfering greatly with how I want to function.
1: Sure. Okay. Nick?
0: I think that's where, there are some fantastic sports cardiologists who, see lots of young, healthy, active people who've been exercising for a long time, and they have these sort of physical manifestations of pre-existing or undiagnosed cardiac issues. And that's when seeing a sports medic, a sports specialist, is always advised. And I think in your case, Greg, I think you may have just been extremely unlucky to get atrial fibrillation or any kind of complication at such a young age. It may be that you were just genetically

0: predisposed to have that kind of complication. It's very rare for people in their 20s because generally they've not been competing in endurance sport for long enough for it to have negative effects on the body. Normally, when we see these kinds of complications, it's in people in their 50s who have been running for, two or three decades. So to have it at such a young age, you may have just been very unlucky. But it sounds like you've sort of more or less got a handle on it, and it hasn't stopped you from training and competing, which is awesome to hear.
1: Okay, thanks, thanks, Greg. 1-300-800-222 is the number. Johnny from Melbourne. G'day, Johnny.
2: G'day. My question is about sauna use, and there's lots of claims about it, like a reduction in all-cause mortality and all that sort of stuff. Mm-hmm. But I'm not sure of the, what's true and what's not sort of thing. But in regards to muscle atrophy when you injure yourself and, just muscle recovery and, the more expanded thing on decrease in all-cause mortality. I was just wondering, how much of that is true and how much of it is sort of unfounded.
1: Nick, do saunas work or not?
0: Yeah, I'm loving these questions because they all just happen to fall in areas that I've done a lot of reading on. So it makes me sound like I'm very knowledgeable, but actually there are a lot of things that I don't know about, in which case I'll have to go back and do some reading. But no, I've read extensively about the sauna research, and it's very interesting because there are some genuine benefits of getting regular saunas. It can help with just reducing blood pressure, reducing heart rate, helping people to relax and overall enjoyment. But once again, and this is a common theme of what we see in health and wellness, is that the benefits tend to be overstated and extended beyond what the literature says. A lot of the evidence for the benefits of sauna come from something called the Kuopio study. And Kuopio is a small town in Finland, and obviously it's as you might have guessed, it's known for its prolific use of the Finnish sauna. Back in the 80s, a group of researchers recruited a couple of thousand people. Initially, it started with just men, and they later recruited women as well. And they just did this huge survey on this group, and they looked at how often they used the sauna. And of course, a lot of people in the area, most people in fact, have saunas in their own home, so it's not like they have to go to the local leisure center or leisure club in order to use it. But they looked at their sauna use and their eating habits and their lifestyle and whether they were smokers and how much they drank and so on and so forth. They followed them for a couple of decades. And what they found was that there was this correlation between how often people used the Finnish sauna and their risk for all sorts of cardiometabolic diseases. And the higher the rate of sauna use, the lower the risk for cardiovascular disease and hypertension and all-cause mortality, and even it seemed to lower dementia risk and, all of these amazing claims. The problem, of course, is that the study was very poorly controlled. So they controlled for things like body mass and smoking status and things, but they didn't control for other very important factors like socioeconomic background. They didn't really control for eating habits. They didn't control for supplement use. They very poorly controlled for exercise behaviors. So it could be that using the Finnish sauna more often actually reduces risk for all of these disease types, but it could be any number of other confounding factors that actually reduce. It could just be that people who use the sauna more have higher income, maybe they work less, maybe they have less stress in their lives, and it's all of those things that contribute to the better outcomes. So I would say that yes, there are some benefits of the sauna, especially enjoyment. Lots of people relax in the sauna, it helps to reduce their anxiety. A lot of people use saunas when they go to the gym, so by all means keep doing that if you enjoy it. But if you have limited time, and if you have limited resources, like most of us do, instead of spending 30, 40 minutes in a sauna, you're probably better off spending that time going for a jog or going for a swim or doing something that's going to have much more of a profound effect on your on your health status.
1: Something that's exercise related. Thanks, Johnny. Right. Thanks for raising it. Of course, quite a number of people were texting in about that. Someone says, are the claims regarding hot springs are valid? Well, this would be the same sort of area of effect, I guess, is it, Nick?
0: Yes, I think so. I think it's wonderful to think that there might be something that we can do that everyone enjoys that is very pleasurable, yeah. that can help to make us more healthy, you know, going and sitting in a hot spring. Yeah. And it probably does provide benefits in terms of it helps you relax, it helps you to switch off, you can be more mindful, it's a chance to rest, to lower your blood pressure, you know, all of these things are benefits. And if you enjoy something, then of course keep doing it. But the direct physiological effects, the biological effects, if you like, are probably a lot murkier, if you like. And you know, it sort of reminds me when about a few decades ago there was all this hullabaloo about how drinking red wine every day was supposed to be beneficial,
1: yes,
0: for your health because of all the riboflavins and all these kinds of things, and
1: resveratrol, I think was the substance.
0: And and resveratrol as well. It's a vasodilator, and this is so appealing to us because it's something that a lot of people are doing every day anyway. You know, and this idea that there might be some data that drinking a couple of glasses of wine every day might be beneficial for your health, it justifies something that we all want to do. But it turns out, of course, that it was too good to be true. And there's probably no benefit to drinking alcohol every day. Again, if it's something that you enjoy and you can do it in moderation, then that's fine. But that's not the same as it being beneficial.
1: How do you explain? I mean, I understand fads. People get onto fads and they use them for a while and realize that nothing happens. And so they give them away. But how do we explain persistent things which are just not backed by any science much or which are riddled with pseudoscience? For example, a surprisingly high percentage of the population regularly and seriously consult psychics for mental health. People continue to use chiropractors, consult homeopaths, visit acupuncturists.
0: Yep.
1: Even though there is little, if any, scientific evidence for the efficacy of any of these things. And it's persisted for a long time, hasn't it? Why do you think that is?
0: Yes, well, they're particularly appealing because these are oftentimes traditional therapies, you know, like acupuncture and cupping. These are traditional Chinese therapies, and chiropractic is actually much, much newer. It's been around since the 50s, I think. But a lot of it is popular because of cultural embedding. You know, the fact that we see it everywhere, it's like this exposure effect, because we see that, you know, when a soccer player or a football player gets injured and their team sends them to a chiropractor, we see that it's being used, and that we see that it's a very popular practice, and that we assume that it must have some kind of benefit. Or we hear stories of friends of ours who have been to see an acupuncturist. Part of the problem is that it's all non-falsifiable. It's very difficult to prove that these things don't work. And the old "it worked for me" argument is incredibly powerful. So if you have something relatively benign, you know, a benign headache or some lower back pain or a little bit of muscle soreness, and you go and see a therapist and they stick some needles in you, or they crack your spine, or they give you a bit of massage, and then the thing miraculously improves, we are pattern-seeking animals. We've evolved to seek patterns in the environment. And then when we see that kind of seemingly direct pattern, that direct effect, you have treatment A and you get outcome B, we assume that the first thing must have caused the second. Now, in reality, if you go to see a chiropractor for a bit of lower back pain, the vast majority of lower back pain, and talking from experience as somebody who suffered with a lot of back pain in my time, it tends to spontaneously resolve by itself if you give it a bit of rest. And so it's very easy to go and see a chiropractor, and they might, you know, manipulate your spine or your lower back, and your back pain gets better, your headache goes away. But that's kind of the nature of back pains and headaches anyway. They do tend to go away on their own. But that old argument that it worked for me is incredibly powerful. And it's very hard to overcome that with logic and reason and data, which is sort of the domain of the scientists and the reasonable.
1: Word of mouth.
0: But I do understand that. You know, I've been there before myself. You know, you try a supplement and then you feel fantastic the next day, and you assume that the first thing must have caused the second. But of course, there's day-to-day variability in how you feel. You're going to feel different one day to the next. It wasn't necessarily the the supplement that caused it. So yeah, I do understand that how these things are so popular, and the fact that it's just culturally ubiquitous, we see it everywhere. But there are better ways. There are more effective ways to improve our health and our wellness, and to facilitate injury recovery, and that doesn't rely on magical thinking, and that doesn't rely on baseless claims. There are better ways.
1: What do you think? What do you make? My guess is Nick Teller. Dr. Nick Teller is a researcher and scientist at the Lundqvist Institute at the Harbour UCLA Medical Center. He's the author of The Skeptic's Guide to Sports Science, where he explodes a whole lot of sports myths, like, does pickle juice fix cramp? Not much evidence for it. Does all that tape? I love the tape. Athletes taping their bodies and shoulders, etc. Doesn't seem to be much evidence for that either. Doesn't stop people doing it. Is there, what do you make of the current huge trend in the semaglutide drug families of drugs, Ozempic and Mounjaro and Wegovy and so on, that people are using for weight loss? I mean, there's a whole lot of people championing these things, saying that they are today's wonder drug, that they not only cause you to lose weight, but they're better for cardiac health and all sorts of other things. What do you make of these?
0: Yeah, this is a I've written about GLP-1 agonists and semaglutide and that whole family of drugs, and the sort of more recent contemporaries, Mounjaro, for example, and they are game changers. You know, it would be very easy for someone in my position to dismiss these as just another quick fix, because what we'd love is for everybody to lose weight and get healthy and achieve all of their health and wellness goals through healthy eating and being physically active. But the reality is that we've been banging that drum for many decades now. And as we said at the start, obesity rates are going up and type 2 diabetes rates are going up, and cardiovascular disease is the leading cause of death. So we have to do something about it. And people have described these GLP-1 agonists as miracle drugs, and they're not miracle drugs. They are scientific drugs. They're not miraculous. They have come from decades of scientific research and scientific study that began in the 90s. Professor Eng, who was an endocrinologist, he was actually studying the saliva of a very venomous lizard, the Gila monster, or some people call it the Gila monster. I think it's Gila monster. And it's a venomous lizard. I don't know if you have it in Australia. They have it in North America. And essentially, he found that the lizard venom contained something that he called exendin. And it essentially helps to regulate blood glucose in human beings much better than the hormones and the chemicals that human beings naturally derived on their own. It just remained in the circulation for a lot longer, for many, many hours. And he called it Exendin 4, and eventually it was approved about a decade later by the FDA as the world's first GLP-1 agonist. And then since then, we've had a few different incarnations. In 2019, I believe it was, GLP-1s were approved as Ozempic and Wegovy, and the more recent form of drugs. And they definitely work. People are losing weight on these drugs. And I think even though they're not without their side effects, you know, mostly gastrointestinal issues causes people, you know, stomach aches, stomach cramping, nausea, and so forth, doesn't seem like it has any major long-term health implications or long-term side effects. And doctors who are prescribing these drugs think that actually the benefits outweigh the risks in terms of the risks of being obese and being very overweight in the long term are much, much higher than the risks of being on a GLP-1 agonist long term. So these things really do work, and people are losing weight on them. The downside is that if you start taking a GLP-1 agonist, there's a good chance you're going to be on it for the rest of your life, because the studies show that as soon as people stop taking the drug, they regain most or all of the weight that they initially lost. So not without its downsides, but they do work, and they could be a very powerful weapon in the fight against obesity.
1: Okay. Ed from Marlow. G'day, Ed. Hello.
3: Yep.
1: G'day, Ed.
3: Oh, g'day. Just a quick query. If an older person over the 50 mark is trying to warm down after the gym. Have you got some suggestions there?
1: What's the best way to warm down?
3: Just after the gym, is it a good idea to say do something light, you know, like a light skipping or something like? Just is there a good idea in that respect?
1: You mean other than collapsing on the nearest couch?
3: Well, I'm just wondering whether you put yourself at risk, more risk after the gym, or
1: good question.
3: Recovery is a worthwhile exercise.
1: Yeah, okay.
3: Actually, even cutting short your gym work and then doing a recovery.
1: Mm, okay. Nick?
0: So you mean other than having a nice cold beer?
1: That's right.
0: What you're asking.
1: That's right.
0: Before you have a nice cold beer. So typically it's always a good idea to, when you've finished your session, if you've done a nice easy session, you know, you've done a nice easy jog or you've been for a swim or something like that, there's probably not a great deal of need to have a cool down because the intensity hasn't been high enough for you to warrant that cool down to begin with. But if you're doing something a little bit harder, you know, you're pushing yourself a little bit more, or you've been doing weight training or something like that, then it's always good to spend at least maybe 5-10 minutes just having a good cool down. The reason being, well, there's two good reasons. Number one is that obviously when you exercise, you get a lot of blood rushing to the muscles that are being exercised. So if you're, let's say you've gone for a little jog, then all the blood is in the muscles because the blood is delivering nutrients and oxygen to the area where it's needed most. You just stop exercising, the blood pools in the muscles and it stays there. And that can cause stiffness and sort of heavy legs. That's what we call heavy leg syndrome. And the other thing is that if you've done a particularly hard session, you have all these metabolic byproducts of the high intensity exercise. You don't want them just sitting around in the muscle either. You want to help to facilitate removal of that. And that's where your cool down comes in. So it can be something as easy as just walking for 5 or 10 minutes, you know, nice and slow on the treadmill. If you have access to a swimming pool, that's even better because you get the light activity of swimming, but you also have the hydrostatic pressure of the water, which helps to squeeze the blood vessels, and that helps to facilitate circulation. So generally, yeah, good idea to cool down. Doesn't need to be any more complicated than 5 or 10 minutes of just light aerobic activity. Mm-hmm. And then go and have a nice cold beer.
3: Yeah, the one quick thing with that is that you often see tennis players and they're always back on a bike straight after their match.
1: Mm.
3: And I've wondered whether or not that's another... that's part of that cool down.
1: Mm. Okay.
0: Yeah, and that's perfectly valid as well. You can sit on a bike, walk on the treadmill, go for a swim. Like I said, swimming is probably better for the reasons that I mentioned, but anything that is just light, that is nice and easy, that's going to help just keep the circulation going at a nice low intensity for 5 or 10 minutes, that's always a good way to help recover. And of course, tennis players typically have very short turnarounds, right? They play a match and then they're expected to play again the next day or a couple of days later. So the recovery is even more important for them. Just a bit of light activity is a good idea.
1: All right, Ed, thank you. Last one. Caroline from Oakley says, I get what you're saying about pseudoscience, but does that extend to osteopathy?
0: Oof. So that's a bit of a can of worms because generally osteopaths are, it depends where you are, which country and which region of the country. Generally, generally osteopaths are well-credentialed, qualified practitioners. So seeing an osteopath is not the same as seeing a chiropractor.
1: No.
0: But there are some schools of osteopathy that do include some of the more, let's say, alternative type practices and alternative approaches. And those are the ones you need to be a little bit more careful of. So I would go on professional qualifications and experience above anything else.
1: Hmm. All right, Nick, we have sadly run out of time, but it's always a pleasure talking with you as well. Nick's new book is called The Health and Wellness Lie, Exposing the Hype and Hacks and Hidden Agendas of the Wellbeing Machine. The trouble with social media, Nick, isn't it, is it's made everything more crowded and noisy and hard to navigate. That's the truth of it, isn't it?
0: Yes, it's just a saturated space, and everyone's an expert. You know, social media is designed to elevate everyone with this idea that my opinion is just as important as your fact, and that undermines the very notion of a fact. So that's one of the reasons why we're in this very sticky situation at the moment. Yeah.
1: Someone else has just texted saying, "I say whatever works for you. If it makes you feel better, it doesn't cause harm, then so be it," says Peter from Newport. Well, that's not so wacky either, is it?
0: Well, if it doesn't cause harm, then sure.
1: And if, but because after all, as we know, placebos are a very powerful drug.
0: Absolutely. Placebos have very powerful psychobiological effects. The problem we have, of course, is that while some placebo approaches are perfectly fine, like I said earlier on, if you have a benign headache or a bit of lower back pain or a bit of muscle soreness, then yes, use whatever works for you. That's absolutely fine. The problem that we have is when people try to use placebo-based interventions for things that are serious and that need actual medical interventions.
1: That's right.
0: And when people do that, they die. And it's happening a lot more often than people realize.
1: Dr. Nick Tiller has been my guest. He's a scientist at the Lundqvist Institute, and his new book is called The Health and Wellness Lie. Nick, terrific to have your time and company. We'll grab you again sometime down the track. Good on you.
0: A pleasure as always. Thanks for having me.
1: Thanks. Nick Tiller joining us on the program.
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1: We've got news coming up at the top of the hour. Some sad news, by the way, if you're a fan of Mrs. Bucket or Mrs. Bouquet, actress Dame Penelope Keith, who was famous for her roles in sitcoms like The Good Life and To the Manor Born, has died at the age of 86. She died peacefully at home, said her family, while living with cancer at a home in Surrey.
6: Oh, look, a goat.
7: Oh, I'm so sorry, Felicity.
6: No, I like goats.
7: Drinks, please, Jerry. Door, please, Jerry. Of course, it's Barbara I feel so terribly sorry for in all this.
8: Well, who's Barbara?
6: Oh, Tom Good's wife, a lovely girl.
7: Oh, yes, lovely, but pathetic.
6: Hello.
7: Hello, Barbara. Come sit down.
6: I fear you're not too well, dear.
7: No, I didn't say unwell. I said pathetic.
6: Oh, thanks very much.
1: Yeah, she was 86 and gave a lot of fun and amusement and enjoyment. Dame Penelope Keith departs. News of her death just through. All right, we've got news coming up, and after that, we've got the Nightlife news breakdown, so looking forward to that.
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10: Hello, this is ABC News with David Rollins. International rescue teams are continuing to arrive and join in the desperate search for survivors from the massive twin earthquakes that devastated parts of Venezuela last week. Nearly 1,500 people have been confirmed dead, while tens of thousands remain missing 5 days after the quake struck. Santiago Luengo, who's the head of operations at the International Federation of Red Cross and Red Crescent Societies, and is in Caracas at the moment, says there's still a chance of finding people alive under the rubble.
11: We still have hope. I think we still have a window, and they are doing the best to rescue as much as possible people that's still alive.
10: Federal Liberal frontbencher Andrew Hastie says there is a lot of fight left in his party, as a fresh opinion poll shows support falling to a new low. According to the latest news poll, the opposition's primary vote has hit a historic low of 17%, while opposition leader Angus Taylor's personal approval ratings have also failed to pick up. Liberal MP Melissa McIntosh has today called for her party to rebrand. However, Mr. Hastie says the Liberals have more than 80 years of political capital behind them.
12: People know who the Liberals are. Yes, we're at a low, but I would be very hesitant about walking away from the Liberal Party as a brand. The Liberals stand for something, and it's really important that we deliver on policy. That's what people care about.
10: Former Liberal staffer Bruce Lehrman has failed to get access to raw footage of a documentary which features Brittany Higgins ahead of his Queensland criminal trial later this year. Talissa Saganto has the story.
8: Mr. Lerman is charged with two counts of rape alleged to have occurred in Toowoomba in October 2021. He's indicated

0: allow the eSafety Commissioner to compel social media companies to provide documents proving their compliance with the social media ban for under 16. The government will also introduce its changes to the social media ban to Parliament, aimed at holding platforms to account. Ms. Wells says new powers to compel documents, and not just information, mean the Commissioner will have a stronger case in court.
1: The eSafety Commissioner asks these tech companies to provide information on a monthly basis, as you'd imagine at the moment, because we believe they're taking the mickey. There's a lot of faff around that. Being able to compel documents means she can require, like with the police investigation, maybe minutes, emails, evidence between third-party providers.
0: An off-duty security guard allegedly murdered in a machete attack at a train station in Melbourne's Outer North has been remembered as a hero. Here's crime reporter Olivia Jenkins.
2: It's alleged 22-year-old Aidan Becker was fatally stabbed after going to the aid of a schoolboy who was the original target of a group of teenagers at Mernda Station in March. Mr. Becker's family today unveiled a plaque in his honour that reads, "Not all heroes wear capes, some walk among us, changing lives forever. Gone, but never forgotten." Dozens of friends and members of the community hugged Mr. Becker's family as a group of police, CFA and SES volunteers showed their support. Four teenage boys have been charged with Mr. Becker's murder, while a girl is facing robbery and assault charges over the incident.
0: A Brisbane Broncos NRL player will be excluded from selection in this weekend's match following a drink driving incident. Hannah Moon has more on this.
3: Broncos winger Josiah Carapani was stopped by police yesterday morning, allegedly caught travelling 119 kilometres per hour in a 100 kilometre per hour zone. As a result of the roadside stop, Carapani was issued infringement notices for speeding, failing to display P plates, driving an unregistered and uninsured vehicle, and was charged for driving under the influence of alcohol. He's been barred from selection from this Saturday's game against the Sharks and will appear in court next month in relation to the drink driving offence.
0: That brings you up to date with a taste of the latest ABC News. We'll have more in 1 hour's time.
4: Western Australia's weather: showers over the southwest land division, Gascoyne, Goldfields, Eucla, southern interior and far west Pilbara. Gusty thunderstorms possible along the coasts of the southwest land division and Eucla, extending over the southeast coastal district and southern Goldfields. In Perth, 10 degrees overnight with a possible morning storm. Cloudy with a very high chance of showers, most likely in the morning and early afternoon. A top of 17 degrees. Wednesday, showers and 18.

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2: Yes, well, hello, and how are you? Philip Clark with you. Good to be with you, and into the second hour of the program. It's 6 past 11, 6 past 9 in WA and in South Australia and the Territory, 24 to 11. Very good to be with you as well. Apologies, yes, I mixed up Patricia Routledge and Penelope Keith. Penelope Keith was the snobbish neighbour, as we know, but funny as a certain school of English acting, comic acting, which was much treasured. Penelope Keith was, yes, she was 86. But no, my apologies. Thank you to the great number of people who've corrected the record. That Patricia Routledge died. She died last year, didn't she? She, Mrs. Bucket, or Mrs. Bouquet, of course. But no. 1-300-800-222 is the number. Coming up in this hour, the Nightlife news breakdown. We're going Monday night travelling to Fiji, and we'll have science with Dr. Sarah Webb as well. And the Mighty Challenge not that far away. Let's kick things off with the Nightlife news breakdown.
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2: Well, in December last year, the Albanese government dropped a world-first bombshell. Well, bombshell, it was certainly new, a nationwide social media ban for kids under 16. The goal was to shield young people from cyberbullying, addiction and online

0: It isn't all the other ills and malaise of social media if you're under 16. The ban blocked under 16s from creating or keeping accounts on 10 major platforms, including all the big ones, TikTok, Facebook, YouTube, Snapchat, etc. Now, the support and the scepticism was loud, and governments around the world were certainly paying attention. Since then, Indonesia and Malaysia have rolled out their own bans. And others, including the UK and Spain and many others, are lining up to follow the Australian example. And today, the federal government went a step further. Penalties for companies that fail to keep under-16s off their platforms are going to double, jumping from nearly $50 million to nearly $100 million. On top of that, eSafety Commissioner Julie Inman Grant will be handed expanded powers to enforce the rules and crack down on non-compliance. This includes getting access to more documents. This is the Prime Minister today.
1: It's clear that big tech are not doing enough to comply with the law, and there are still too many children on social media. So we're calling time on the social media companies today and doubling down on the changes that we have made and that we're prepared to make.
0: And Annika Wells, the Minister for Communications and Sport, told Parliament during question time that the major tech companies were not doing enough and were being investigated.
2: The eSafety Commissioner is actively investigating non-compliance by five major platforms: Facebook, Instagram, Snapchat, TikTok and YouTube. The Commissioner has found these companies are adopting a range of dirty tricks to undermine Australia's law that is straight out of the big tech playbook. It is clear, and not just to the government, but to parents, kids and teachers around the country, that social media companies are deliberately failing to comply with the law.
0: Yes, the problem is, you see, the ban was okay, but it doesn't seem as though it's made a lot of difference. Now, to discuss this today and what else happened in Canberra today, Josh Butler joins us, a political reporter and chief of staff based in Canberra for Guardian Australia, to lead the nightlife. Josh, good evening to you. Welcome to Nightlife.
3: Yeah, thanks for having me.
0: Well, tough talk against the tech companies, and okay, fair enough. This thing has a lot of public support, but does it work? This is the problem, isn't it?
3: Look, I think it is. I mean, and I think, as evidenced by the fact they haven't actually begun, or at least, you know, haven't publicly confirmed, haven't conceded that there is any investigations ongoing, that none of these charges is the wrong word, but none of these penalties have sort of been levied or leveled against these social media companies. Yeah, it's been 6 months since the social media ban for under 16s came in. I think many parents listening, or if there are many under 16s listening, there are a large number of under 16s still on social media. It's not difficult for an under 16 person to either have held their account or to have started a new one, is what we're hearing from evidence, from anecdotal, anecdotal reports, from, you know, academic studies and surveys and that sort of thing. So I think it's interesting, right? Because the government hasn't actually used these powers yet to level one of these fines, but they're already saying we need to double the amount of money that we need to be able to fine these people, and the Safety Commissioner needs new powers. So, I mean, I'm not trying to, you know, run interference for the big tech companies. You know, $100 million to a company like, you know, Facebook or TikTok is, you know, not nothing, but also not a massive amount of money in the grand scheme of things. But I think the fact that the eSafety Commissioner, and she has said this, Julie Inman Grant has said this in media interviews in Alaska in recent weeks, saying she didn't have enough power. She couldn't actually get the right information that she needed from these companies, because the test to level one of these fines is systemic non-compliance with the law. It's not just one random example that, you know, you or I could find if we had a young, you know, family member or a kid or whatever that we knew who was getting on Facebook. It has to be something that's systemic. So the eSafety Commissioner needs to be able to compel these companies to hand over data, documents, you know, information about how they're complying with the ban, how many children have been taken off, how many children remain, things like that. The eSafety Commissioner is saying, I don't have enough powers. So the government is giving the eSafety Commission more power to actually do this. And if and when they get to the point when they want to level one of these fines, it's up to $100 million, not $50 million.
0: Yeah, a study in the British Medical Journal found there were still enormous number of kids still accessing social media, even though it's against the law now.
3: Over 85%
0: of them. So, in other words, the ban hasn't really had a great deal of effect, and neither have the penalties, because, as you say, $50 million fine, well, it's, you know, someone in the organisation will have to wear responsibility for that. But the government hasn't fined anybody, have they?
3: Yeah, well, and this is exactly right. And the government is turning around and, you know, obviously trying to paint their, you know, world leading reforms in a positive light, because, as you've said, substantial introduction there, that was very well put. Other countries are doing this as well. Other countries are looking at Australia and trying to follow Australia's lead. So the government here has been crowing about, has been saying we're world leading on this, we're taking action against big tech, you know, we're standing up to the big social media companies who are doing the wrong thing. And I think, you know, in broad terms, that is an admirable goal. I think, you know, I don't have kids, but I think a lot of parents out there would be incredibly worried about what their kids are seeing on social media.
0: It's got a lot of support from the public, I think.
3: It's got a lot of support, but I think at this point it is not as effective, and it hasn't been as effective as the government would like to think. So they're sort of turning around and going, well, it's not just about how many kids are getting off social media. This is what the government has sort of said to these sort of questions today. You know, the Anthony Albanese and Annika Wells, the communication minister, held a press conference. They've been doing media interviews, talking about this sort of stuff and saying, look, it's not just about the raw numbers of how many children have been taken off social media, because, you know, the parentheses around that is because there haven't been that many. They're saying it's about behaviour change, it's about sending a message, it's about, you know, kids knowing that what they're doing, if they are still accessing social media clandestinely, they're knowing that it's wrong. Maybe they're knowing that they should be taking more caution and care online, because there has been so much media attention about this, and like some of the bad, awful, you know, terrible things that are happening on social media are getting more media play. So I think, you know, I think there is some validity to that argument, really. Like, I think that, you know, the more sort of attention and exposure and focus that we have on these sort of things, for people to make informed decisions, to know what they're up against, to, you know, not go into things naive, I think that is good. But at the same time, the government, I think, can't really run away from the fact that this hasn't been as effective as they would ideally have liked it to be so far.
0: No, lots of countries are following suit, the UK, you know, as well. And the law does place the onus on the tech companies, doesn't it? It says,
3: yes,
0: you know, you don't find the kid for getting on it, you find the tech company for allowing the kid to get on it. And, well, you know, I think a lot of people think, well, it surely doesn't take too much to have a go at whacking some of these big companies and, you know, seeing how you go.
3: I think that's right as well. I mean, the Minister Annika Wells has asked this question a number of times today. Why is it that you haven't been able to, well, you know, these safety commissioners make these decisions? To be fair, it's not Annika Wells in there signing it off in their office. It's the safety commissioner. And the questions are, why has the safety commissioner not been able to, or hasn't decided to level one of these fines yet? And it's because, you know, what we're told, what we understand, is because the safety commissioner might not have the right amount of powers to compel these tech organizations to hand over the data about what they're doing. So maybe that's a way they've drafted the laws that maybe they would have done differently if they'd have known how big tech would have responded to this. But the government's saying, look, big tech companies are obfuscating. They're kind of, you know, trying to go slow on this. They're obviously not going to hand over information that might lead to them being fined. So they're, you know, putting up barriers where they can and that sort of thing. I think this does sort of go to some of the criticisms and concerns and deficiencies that were raised by critics of this before the ban was put in. I mean, this was rushed through. That's not unfair to say. It was put through Parliament very quickly, even though there were all these inquiries, you know, parliamentary processes and expert witnesses and that sort of thing, saying this is going to be very, very hard. You know, the way the government is talking about this is not going to be the most effective tool. There's all these holes that are going to go through it, and the government's going, no, it's fine, we'll get it through. You know, this is about changing behaviours. And even if every, I remember asking, you know, Albanese and Wells these questions at press conferences, saying, look, you know, there are all these concerns, you know, people are going to slip through the net. And they're saying, they sort of likened it to underage kids getting alcohol. And I remember the Prime Minister very clearly saying this to one of, in response to a question I asked him, sort of saying, look, how did he sort of phrase it? It was, alcohol is illegal for kids, for people under 18, but every night around Australia at some party, a 15-year-old or a 16-year-old is going to get beer, they're going to get wine, they're going to get drunk, We're doing what we can, and most kids will not get drunk. Most kids will not get alcohol, but like we can't stop every single one getting through the net, right? So they're saying it's about, trying to do as much as they can for as many people as they can. But if 85% of kids are still on social media, as this British Medical Journal study found, and other studies from different organisations have found similar.
0: Anecdotal evidence suggests the same, doesn't it?
3: Yeah, exactly. Sure. Indeed. Yeah, there's a lot of kids still out there.
0: Anyway, polls, polls, polls, Josh. Canberra lives and breathes these things. We're still a long way from an election, but the numbers are already shifting. Has One Nation reached peak One Nation? Two fresh polls, in fact, three today, because the Morgan poll was out too, show Labor has overtaken, well, is back in front of One Nation. One Nation continuing to poll well, and the big loser of One Nation's slight decline in the polls is not the coalition. News poll published by the Australian's Labor climbing from 30 to 33, One Nation slipping from 31 to 29. But the coalition, their terminal, it's dropped down to 17%, 18% in another poll. The Redbridge Group poll painted a similar picture. What's going on, Josh? Is it peak One Nation, or many pundits are pointing to one of the press club speeches, something that shifted this.
3: Yeah, look, this is really interesting, and I think two polls this morning and another poll this afternoon. The Morgan one, which I only just had a brief look at before we came on air.
0: It says similar things.
3: It does say similar things indeed. So I think three polls now. I think the Redbridge and the News poll were sort of both within margin of error sort of territory, but the Morgan one shows a bit more of a change. I think One Nation's vote was down 5% or something like that. Don't quote me on that, but a bit of a bigger change. Three polls, the polls come and go, as you say. Look, One Nation has been rising in the polls consistently, I think almost in an unbroken sort of, rising every single poll in a number of these polls for a number of weeks and months now. So, look, that momentum, as you say, is still there. One Nation's vote is still very substantial at the moment, far, far, far larger than they were, five, six times larger than they were at the last election. So things have changed. Polls come and go. Look, there'll be a new poll next week, which is The Guardian has a poll that comes out on Wednesday. I don't know what it says yet, but I'll be very interested to see how our poll tracks with this. Polls come and go. But as I said, the two of them were within margin of error, but three of them now sort of showing a similar trend. Labor ticking back up a little bit, One Nation ticking down a little bit, and the Coalition ticking down even further. Three separate polls with three sort of different sets of methodology, different numbers of people, different people surveyed, that sort of thing, all showing similar things. I think that's a bit of a trend.
0: Well, the Coalition are in. This is a value judgment, I guess, but it's also a statement of the bleeding obvious, are in absolutely dire straits at 17 or 18%. That's wipeout territory.
3: Yeah, not far above the Greens. I think the Greens were 13% in the same poll where the Coalition was 17, and, only a couple of points above the Greens. I think,
0: it's
3: fascinating territory, I think, for what that next election would look like. Wipeout, I think, is exactly right, as you say.
0: Earlier today, the senior Liberal frontbencher, Melissa McIntosh, in response to the poll, said it was time for a rebrand. Gee whiz, here she is speaking to Sky News.
4: I think it's time, I'm putting myself out on a limb a little bit, I think it's time for the Liberal Party to rebrand itself. Some people think that we're stuck in the past and our policies need to resonate with the Australia of today and the future. So I think it'd be a really good time for us to revisit our values, what we stand for and the way we project ourselves to Australians.
0: Gee whiz, Josh, I thought Angus Taylor would be sitting there thinking, hang on, I am the rebrand. wouldn't he?
3: It was sort of unclear exactly what Melissa McIntosh was talking about there. There was an interesting bit where, you know, later in that same interview, the host asked, well, what does that look like? You know, is it a new name for the party? Is it a, you know, new set of policies? And she went, oh, we need to get some experts in and talk about that sort of stuff. So she was not ruling out changing the name of the Liberal Party to, you know, I don't even know what. But there were some interesting responses to that today. I mean, I think it's fair to say and an understatement to say that Melissa McIntosh's claims and suggestions there were not widely

0: backed
1: not
0: by
1: well received. I think not well received is the phrase.
0: I was just reading, literally as I joined you this evening, the Australian newspaper has a quote from Tony Abbott dismissing that claim. Tony Abbott, obviously the former Liberal Prime Minister, now the Liberal Party president, he says, I'm quoting here from the Australian, they've quoted Tony Abbott as saying, it would hardly be the Liberal Party if it weren't the Liberal Party. So there's another quote that they've got from a Liberal source here saying, claiming that Melissa McIntosh's comments were a, quote, brain fart. So, look, I don't think we'll be hearing a name change for the Liberal Party at the moment. But, look, you know, who knows how long it might be while they're still in these doldrums. Maybe they'll start making some more desperate moves before too long.
1: Josh Butler's with us, Chief of Staff and Political Reporter at The Guardian, Australia in Canberra. Well, the way these things normally go, that if it was called the Australian Liberal Party, it would be, after months of consultations and consultancies and millions of dollars spent, it'll end up being Liberals Australia. That's usually what happens.
0: I love seeing those rebrands of, like, I remember Aldi, the supermarket chain, had a big rebrand, and they changed their logo, you know, to a slightly different font of an A, and the letter of the sort of kerning around the part of the A was slightly different, and they spent something, I don't know how many millions of dollars, but I always love reading those corporate rebrand stories.
1: I know. Monique Ryan's on the This Is the Independent MP, member for Kooyong in Victoria. She's on the warpath about HEX and HEX debt, saying the HEX system needs to be dismantled as a matter of urgency. Independents are having a bit of play, aren't they, Josh? I mean, you've got David Pocock with a widow's tax reveal. You've got Monique Ryan pursuing HEX debt. I mean, these are things properly that the coalition should be doing, you'd think.
0: Well, I think that's right. And I think, you know, just to quickly go back to one step, you know, the rebrand thing. I think last week we saw the Zali Stegel and Allegra Spender, the two Sydney-based independents, start their own party called Community Strong. And there was some discussion about how much that corporate branding might have cost them, or the strategy behind that. But I think there is this malaise around politics at the moment, right? I think even if you're going okay, I think many people are probably a bit uninspired by the Labor Party. They're a bit turned off by the chaos and confusion and sort of all the back and forth in the coalition. We talk about One Nation a lot, but I think, you know, a lot of people might be sort of parking their vote with One Nation because they don't like Liberal or Labor. They're not going to vote for the Greens. They want to vote for somebody else, and the sort of somebody else factor at the moment is Pauline Hanson and One Nation. So I think that's part of the reason why this independence party, which Monique Ryan is not part of, she said that she's going to stay as an independent and not join even a party of independence. But I think there is maybe people in Australia looking for an option that isn't Labor, isn't Liberal, maybe isn't One Nation, is, you know, stable, centrist, whatever you want to call it. But, you know, people like Monique Ryan, I think that's why they're getting a fair bit of attention, because they are a bit of a different quantity in Australian politics. They're talking about different issues. Talk about them in different ways. And I think, you know, people are resonating with that sort of thing.
1: Yep. All right, Josh. Well, in the meantime, I know it's cold and, it's not miserable in Canberra. Canberra's got great weather. Canberra's got great winter weather. It's just cold.
0: Yeah, indeed.
1: And the year's biggest event, the biggest knees up in the Parliament, the Midwinter Balls on Wednesday night. I presume you've got your tuxedo pressed, haven't you, and your patent shoes highly polished?
0: I do have my tuxedo. I literally last night went and picked up my tuxedo from the dry cleaner. I had to check it out and make sure they hadn't left any marks on it. But
1: get all the wine stains off from last year, Josh.
0: it is the first time I've worn it since last year. It only gets one outing per year. It's always a fun night. You know, the speeches are often quite good. So for people who don't know, it's a sort of off the record kind of social fundraiser.
1: And everyone goes, don't they? Everyone. Yeah,
0: everyone who, you know, it's the hottest, it's literally the hottest ticket in town. Like, I've had all these friends and staffers, oh, can you help me out with a ticket and things like that. So traditionally the Prime Minister and the opposition leader make off the record speeches.
1: Is Ms Hanson going to be making a speech?
0: Well, I heard today that she might not be going. I don't know that for sure, so don't quote me on that. I've just said it on the ABC. But I heard today she might not be, but I'll be interested to see if she does attend. Obviously, she has some well ventilated issues with certain members of the media. So maybe she might not want to hang out with the press gallery on her own time. But look, the PM and the opposition leader often they traditionally make sort of quite funny, tongue in cheek, sort of sarcastic kind of speeches. Susan Lee gave a very, very, very funny speech last year that it's meant to be off the record, but you know, if you wanted to Google it, you could find it pretty easily. I think it sort of always gets leaked, but I'll be interested to see how Angus Taylor goes. He's maybe hasn't got a lot to laugh about, or maybe it's more of a, if you don't laugh, you'll cry sort of thing for the Liberals at the moment.
1: And maybe the case. All right, Josh, good luck. Look after yourself. And, you know what? Moderation in all things, Josh, including moderation.
0: Oh, I have to be up early on a Thursday morning, so I'll be moderating. Don't worry.
1: Thanks, Josh.
0: Thank you.
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1: Yes, Guardian's Josh Butler. We're leading the Nightlife news breakdown. Thanks for the texts too. We might discuss this a bit later on in the issues of the day too, about the attitude of parents towards the kids, towards the media ban, and the way that some parents have just been complicit here. Joel from Brisbane says there are two types of parents, compliant parents that are involved in their kids' lives and parents that don't really care what their kids do. Which is probably right as well. Jeanette from Melbourne says, what hope does the government have to achieve success with the tech companies when parents override the bans? I've heard mothers on Talkback Radio admitting to using their profile to allow their kids to have access. It's difficult to understand. Yes, I can understand that too, and you do wonder what sort of example parents are setting to kids. Don't worry about the law, just break it if you like. 1-300-800-222 is my number. All right, let's check out what's happening in the world of science with Sarah Webb.
2: Nightlife Science.
1: By some estimates, there are more than 280,000 different objects orbiting the Earth. I know, including satellites and space telescopes and unmanned observatories and plenty of just rubbish, debris. For most of these man-made objects, they're launched, of course. They orbit the Earth for a period and then gravity plays its role and they come crashing back down to Earth. That's because of reasons of physics, but also for reasons of economics, because it's expensive and very difficult to do anything but let them come flying down. However, NASA is planning to try and run a rescue mission for one orbital observatory next month. And that's not an easy prospect. Joining us once more to talk how difficult it might be, as well as everything else happening in the world of science, is Sarah Webb. Sarah is an author, a science communicator, and an astrophysicist from Swinburne University. Good evening, Sarah. Welcome back to Nightlife.
3: Good to be back.
1: Now, this sounds really tricky. What's the telescope that NASA's trying to rescue? What's so important about it anyway?
3: It is certainly tricky. So they're trying to rescue a telescope that is called the Swift Observatory, and it is a really awesome telescope. It doesn't just look for optical imaging like what our eyes would see. It actually looks for X-rays and gamma rays. So those really, really high energy particles that don't quite make it down to the surface of the Earth. Mm-hmm. And we rely on space telescopes like this one to find them. And it's really fundamental to a lot of our research. And so we're not willing to give it up just yet. It was launched in 2004, but we believe it's got a few more years life left. But the problem is, as our Earth goes through periods of fluctuations with where our atmosphere puffs up and puffs down, depending on how much solar activity there is, things that are in orbit around us tend to decay in their orbit and slowly fall back to the Earth. And that's something we want to try and avoid. And that's why they've put together this kind of extreme.
1: I never understood that before. So what happens? Because I thought once things are in orbit, they kind of stay there. I mean, satellites stay in orbit, don't they? Not, well, you're saying that the atmosphere expands and contracts.
3: Yes, Yeah, that's exactly right. So even though the things are really they're high above the atmosphere, there's not a lot of atmosphere there. But as we get increased solar radiation, so we get solar flares and coronal mass ejections, things that we've seen over the past few years as we've reached solar maximum, what it does is it essentially like you puffs up our atmosphere. It expands because you've got all of that energy, hot gas essentially expanding upwards. And so even though they are quite high above the Earth, they're not limited

0: to a little bit of atmospheric drag, and even the slightest change can be enough to cut their lives short, and it's a
1: Bugger.
0: massive problem.
1: Because in the end, what goes up must come down, huh? Eventually.
0: It all appears that way. If you're close enough to the Earth, it's very hard to stay in orbit for very long periods of time.
1: So what are they trying? What? Sorry, go on.
0: Oh, I was going to say things further away, absolutely, but they're close to Earth, much harder.
1: So what are they trying to do with the Swift Observatory?
0: Honestly, it should be a movie on what they're trying to do. So they are sending up a special spacecraft to essentially go and grapple the observatory. Imagine a big spacecraft with an arm on it
1: It's a
0: that's able
1: it's a
0: to.
1: robot, is it?
0: It is a robot. Yeah, no Bruce Willis, no movie stars aboard this time. But it goes up and it is able to grab onto the telescope and push it into a higher orbit. So it's got fuel aboard to essentially burn to push higher and higher, which will hopefully let Swift live for a few years longer. But it's really interesting because they're not just sending this up in a rocket, they're actually launching it from a plane through something called the Pegasus program. So it is going to be one that, if
1: What?
0: successful, it's going to be amazing.
1: What?
0: Yeah.
1: What?
0: So imagine you've got a massive, essentially, it looks like a passenger plane, like a Boeing slash Airbus style plane. And at the bottom of the plane, on the belly of the plane, you have a payload, which looks like a giant missile, essentially, just a massive payload that is attached to the plane. And so the plane travels quite high above the Earth. So gets to a height where it's easier for something to then fall down and like a missile, very similar, burn fuel and launch into the upper atmosphere and reach Swift.
1: Why don't they launch satellites like this all the time? It'd be a lot cheaper than those rockets, wouldn't
0: It's really difficult. You can only do small payloads
1: Okay.
0: with something like this, and it's also quite risky, whereas some of the rockets that we have, especially the reusable, like the Falcon 9s now, are just so reliable and so cost effective that it's only
1: Okay.
0: for very special cases that we see this Pegasus be used.
1: Okay, so they'll launch the robot. The robot will go up into space, but apparently working at the math, working the maths out to get the robot to co to coordinate with the telescope's not easy.
0: No, it's not. It's surprisingly hard to catch up with something that is in orbit. So this robot will likely take a few days, if not weeks, trying to get the exact right approach and to survey the telescope and take pictures of it before it even comes too close to it. And so it's going to be a bit of a cat and mouse game of these two objects chasing each other, orbiting the Earth at 8 kilometers per second as they try and do this goal.
1: Wow, okay. Now, talking about space, scientists working at Oxford University have discovered a pair of super puff planets. Oh, yeah. What's a super puff planet, Sarah?
0: Basically, cotton candy or fairy floss style planets. So they've found these two gassy planets that are just really, really light. So imagine, think about Jupiter or Neptune or Uranus, like really fluffy, pretty gas planets. But these are really low density. So it's essentially almost like stringy little cotton ball planets, which is really exciting because they're the lightest, in quotation marks, the least dense planets we have found ever. And it's really interesting. They're just tiny little balls of gas floating around a very distant star about
1: They're
0: a
1: very far
0: thousand light
1: away,
0: years.
1: very far
0: They
1: away.
0: are, yeah, about 1,100 light years from us.
1: How does something that light stay together?
0: So it's something that we're investigating. So we think that they're kind of at this critical limit where it's just dense enough, it's just big enough that physics works out, that it should, it's allowed to be a planet. But we're still figuring out a lot about planet formation, and especially in early solar systems, how do gases want to condense and coalesce together to form planets and then to eventually form stars, which is really exciting because as you get things clumping together, if you've got enough material, you get a star. If you don't have enough material, you get a planet like Jupiter or Neptune, quite similar.
1: I always thought that planets like Jupiter eventually, don't they eventually get more solid or not? Maybe not.
0: We're unsure. So there's a theory with Jupiter that it could have a solid core, which is a really great theory because it's a very big planet. But it's really hard for us to actually tell because it's so gassy, so dense. It's not like we can take really good data or images to penetrate through. And so that you're exactly right. There's a theory that potentially the core is solid, and maybe there's interesting physics that happens within there, but unfortunately, we'll probably never know.
1: No. No, Sarah Webb's with us, author and scientist, and we're talking about, well, we are talking about space at the moment, a little closer to home. We have to talk about Elon Musk, I suppose. But anyway, it's usually a tirade about something or other. But anyway, one of his SpaceX rockets, I hate saying his SpaceX rockets, one of the rockets developed by the SpaceX team, is quite literally going to hit the moon. Why are they doing this?
0: It's an accident, to be frank. So they originally had launched something called the Firefly Blue Ghost Lander. So this was a lander that was meant to land on the moon and was essentially deliver payloads. It unfortunately didn't have a great landing. It did land on the moon, but not quite as it expected. And so to send it there, it was on a Falcon SpaceX rocket.
1: One of those
0: But
1: Falcon
0: that,
1: 9s,
0: yeah, one of those little rocket bodies that we often see. But what happened was when it disconnected from that rocket body to then enter the lunar orbit to then land on the moon, that rocket body was just in orbit around the moon, and it has been for multiple years now, or for about a year or so now. And it's slowly decaying in its orbit, and we know that it will crash into the center, to the surface of the moon, just based on physics. And it's going to be an interesting one because, one, we're polluting the surface of the moon, not great, but two, it's kind of a semi-known impact because we know how big this object is, we know how fast it's falling, and so it might actually give us some interesting data for what happens when we do a semi, not controlled, but parameter known impact, and we might even be able to see some of the plumes from Earth with small telescopes or even binoculars.
1: You're joking. Really?
0: Because we think at the moon itself, as you, it doesn't have a lot, it doesn't have an atmosphere, basically, full stop. So nothing slows things down as it enters near the surface. And so things hit the moon really quick, fast, and hard.
1: So
0: And when it does,
1: we're making a new crater on the moon.
0: exactly, a brand new human-made crater. It's not our first crater. We've made a few in our time, but it's probably going to be one of the larger ones. And with that, dust and regolith will kick up, and we maybe we'll see those plumes. We'll certainly get photographs from observatories of them, though.
1: When's this happening?
0: So
1: About
0: it should be happening around August 5th, I think, is the predicted date. At the moment, it could change either side depending on how well we are at our orbital mechanics, but in the next month or so.
1: Okay. Have you got your experiments back from space yet?
0: I do. They came back last week. I'm
1: Hey.
0: very, very excited about it. They came back all in one piece.
1: Hey. I'm excited. Sarah was doing experiments in space, which she set up to space and saw the rocket launch about how plants grow in zero gravity. Anyway, watch this space. Sarah, terrific to talk, as always.
0: Thank you for having me.
1: Sarah Webb, and she will be back. All right, we've got more, and the mighty challenge is not far away. Here's Brian Cadd. Remember this.

0: Yes, the great Brian Cadd and the Ginger Man. Hey, let's go travelling this Monday night.
1: Monday night travel on Nightlife.
0: Australians love travelling to Fiji. In March alone this year, more than 30,000 Australians took a holiday in Fiji. Some of us have been doing so for many, many years. My guest tonight, back once again in the Nightlife studio, is Rod Imey, travel writer and editor of Traveloscopy. Rod proudly states that he first went back to Fiji. He first went to Fiji back in 1971, and he's lost count of the number of times he's been there since. Rod, good evening to you. Welcome back.
2: Bullast, Phil.
0: Hello, same to you.
2: Yeah.
0: Tell me about your first trip back to Fiji in 1971. What was the joint like then?
2: Well, I tell you what, Phil, it was an interesting thing. Here I was, 10 years old, in short pants, quite literally, and we're on a cruise ship, one of the very early cruise ships that were doing those, it was Women's Weekly Treasure Hunt cruise. And I'm sure there's listeners out there who've been on them or certainly know of them. And it was after Noumea, it was my first ever international port. So back then, the ships were tying up. We stopped at Lautoka in the first instance, and then we moved around to Suva. And we did take, my father commandeered a taxi and took us to Nandi to do some duty-free shopping, which was a big thing back then. It's sort of gone off the boil a bit now as far as duty-free is concerned. But the Lautoka and Suva are still the two big white ship ports for the big cruise companies that go through there, all the big names that we know so well. Now, you know, I mean, it's a bit of a standing joke for people who go to get souvenirs. They get the carved knives and the carved boats. And they were, I think I've still got one with my name carved in it, sitting on the shelf at home. So they were still a big thing then, which, believe it or not, they're still persisting to this day, sort of 50 years later.
0: It's a place. Well, I mean, it's sort of growing massively too. I mean, more Australians seem to be going than anywhere else. It's number one source for tourists in the area, Australia and New Zealand.
2: That's right.
0: Projected to hit over 1 million annually.
2: Well, yes, and they're looking obviously well beyond that. I mean, the thing is, look, I like to think when people are talking to me, we have, you know, dinner party conversations and so forth, saying, oh, I'd like to go to the Maldives, I'd like to go to the French Polynesia. I'm going, God, crikey, you know, you're going to get, I think, a better deal going to Fiji.
0: It's cheaper.
2: Well, generally, when you take into account that it's 4 hours from Sydney by plane, with pretty decent connections through the national carrier, getting the Maldives, and I know Adam Schwab from Luxury Escapes is going to get cross with me because he's just started his own direct flights to the Maldives under his own brand, which they desperately needed, because you'd have to fly around through Singapore and, you know, whatever to get to the Maldives. And then, you know, French Polynesia is blasted expensive, you know, when you finally get there. And Fiji's like 4 hours away. And you've got the beauty of these remote island resorts.
0: What's the attraction, basically? Is it what you go there and it's a beach place, is it?
2: Well, look, if you like beaches, I mean, it's hard to sell beaches to Australians.
0: I was going to say, we have best beaches in the world.
2: Well, this is it. We do.
0: Why would you go all that way for a beach?
2: Indeed, thousands of them. But I mean, if you like that lifestyle, and you want the overwater bungalows, and you want the remote private islands, and you want small ships cruising amongst beautiful tropical islands like the Mamanukas and the Yasawas, you've got all of that. And, you know, we've got it. Okay, you could argue that we've got it in the Great Barrier Reef up in the Mid-Sundays and so, and we do. But if you want the international experience, I tend to think Fiji is pretty good. Vanuatu comes close too, and we can talk about that another time. But my vote goes for Fiji at the moment. And because it's a very strong culture. You know, the Fijians are well known for being hospitable and friendly, with their great big bulla greetings and so forth. And you've got the other half of the population in the Fiji Islands, which is currently around about 1 million, of the Indo-Fijians. And they've got their own story, of course. I had some in-laws in my own family for Fijian Indians, and they've wonderful people. They're all, you know, very relaxed, very businesslike, very hardworking, very conscientious, but, you know, not too serious. They all know how to have a good time and get around the Carver Bowl.
0: So where does everyone go? There's the big resorts on Denarau, isn't it?
2: Well, Denarau Island is about 30 minutes from Nandi Airport, right. So that makes it the easiest place to get to.
0: But there's about 800 islands in total, isn't there?
2: There are, of which about 300 are permanently inhabited. And you've got a vast... I mean, Fiji is an archipelago in the strictest geographic sense.
0: Yeah.
2: And you've got a whole spray of little islands and islets.
0: So the idea is you go there and you stay on one of these, on a resort at one of these islands.
2: If you want.
0: But where else would you go?
2: You've got choices, you see. Now, yeah. I mean, I would say that a majority of people visiting them do tend to stay at one of the Denarau Island resorts, and they're all the big names that we're familiar with.
0: Right, huh?
2: You can then take a day or overnight, two or three night cruise out to the Yasawa and Mamanuka Islands, which are northwest of the main island of Viti-Levu. And Nandi being in the northwest corner, International Airport. And look, they're beautiful tropical islands and very well rehearsed itineraries from the two major cruise companies.
0: So it's a tropical island, so it's snorkeling, is it? I mean, beach life, and I mean, reef and all that.
2: Absolutely. I mean, like so many of the places, unfortunately, it has been subjected to overfishing in certain areas.
0: Mm-hmm.
2: However, and I was going to say that you go out on some of the reefs and you just don't see the sharks anymore.
0: Mm.
2: But if you go to a place called Pacific Harbour, which is, if you take Vanua Levu as a circle and you take Nandi at about 10 o'clock and Suva at about 4 o'clock. If you come down to about 5 o'clock, you're going to a place called Pacific Harbour. There's a couple of resorts down there, and there is a very big lagoon called Banga Lagoon, which is spelled B-A-Q-A in that sense. And there's a very famous diving spot there, and I've dived it, and you go out there and you plunge down and you are like elbow to elbow with sharks.
0: Is that good?
2: Well, I find it pretty exciting. Now,
0: as long as the sharks don't find it pretty exciting.
2: Well, they do get excited, but they don't seem to be that interested in the divers, thankfully, because they're hand-fed. Look, you can have an argument one way or the other on this, and there's been critics of this kind of tourism, and you can make an argument for both sides. But from my experience, I did two dives. First dive was kind of small, and we just saw small sharks, like little reef sharks and things, which is good, and that's at about 10 or 15 metres for beginning divers. But the more advanced divers, we're going down to 20, 25 metres, and the bull sharks are down there, and it's a frenzy. Like you've got the great big...
0: But hang on, bull sharks are not good.
2: Bull sharks are the ones which are probably responsible for most of the human attacks. That's quite true. However, you're in beautiful crystal clear waters. The sharks can see you, and they can see you. They can work out in advance that you're of no interest. And there's a guy down there with a big sulo bin full of tuna heads giving them a great big feed. But the thing that surprised me, Phil, you wouldn't believe this, but the sharks are very polite. They kind of line up in a pecking order and they get their, here's your tuna head, sir, take it, off they go. The next one files in, then the next one files in, and then all of a sudden they're all gone. And then the tiger shark comes in, boom, boom, boom, boom. And this massive tiger shark sort of comes in and sort of scatters all the smaller sharks. It's a fabulous experience. And look, they do, you know, they take 20 or 30 divers down every day. So it sounds like a National Geographic experience, but it's, you know, anyone can do it.
0: So it's good diving, good reefing and snorkeling.
2: Yeah.
0: And then resort life, I suppose. Well, that's what most people are probably going for. Well,
2: I think you're right. Now, the choice is the ones on the big ones on Denarau Island, which near the Nandi Airport, which everyone knows about. There's a beautiful golf course there, and there are day excursions available. You can do a jet boat on the Singatoka River. You can go and see Raymond Burr's orchid garden and the sleeping giant. Listeners will know Raymond Burr from Ironside and Perry Mason, and it was his private retreat because, Raymond Burr was a gay man, and obviously back in his day, Hollywood wasn't particularly receptive to that, so it was his private escape. Beautiful place, absolutely lovely place. And then you've got the opportunity to go to some of the private islands, which are a bit like the Maldives experience, where you become a bit of a captive on the island, and you've got your overwater bungalows, and you've got hot and cold running butlers. And that's to the northwest out of, like, we're talking like 10 o'clock, keep going.
0: Right.
2: And that experience is available for you there. And these are islands are quite frequented by the day cruisers that run out of Nandi, mm-hmm. And there's a couple of opportunities for overnight, two or three nights. I'm not sure whether they still do it, but I'd be very keen to know if they still do. That there used to be the history and culture tours, which would run for a week, mm-hmm. and they would go all the way out to Vanua Levu, the second largest island, to a beautiful island called Tavaiuni, which is quite honestly, hand on heart, Phil, it's one of my favourite places on the planet. Mm-hmm. Beautiful gardens, an absolutely gorgeous waterfall, Boma waterfalls. I'm sure there's many listeners out there who've been there, and hopefully they'd agree with me. And that cruise would then continue out into the Lau group, which is a remote group which kind of abuts Tonga. So you've got a bit of a cultural exchange. You've got some Tongan influence in those remote mm-hmm. Eastern and northeastern islands, and a lot of uninhabited and sparsely habited islands. So you've got that intent, you've got that city feel in places like Suva and Lautoka and Nandi, and you've got the sparse island feel if you go around to Singitoka on the Pacific coast, which is at about, you know, about 7 o'clock on the clock. And then if you want to get onto one of the small ships, you can go out to the remote islands and have a really beautiful remote experience.
0: So you're saying it's generally cheaper, is it?
2: Cheaper
0: than New Caledonia or the Maldives?
2: Think so. When you take into account the travelling time, especially for places like Maldives and French Polynesia, Vanuatu is a good comparison.
0: Not cheaper than Bali, I presume.
2: No. But there's a lot more, it's generally all round a better experience than Bali. Personally,
0: why not as crowded?
2: I'm not a real Bali fan, Phil, to be absolutely honest with you, for the reasons that people might understand. I have been a few times, it's been okay, but I'm not sure I'd want to rush back necessarily. And I know there's a few people throwing things at the radio right now, but the cultural side of your experience in Fiji is more authentic, if I can use that word. And they've got more choices of things to do and go and see.
0: Okay. All right. Okay, sounds good. Flying there is the easiest way to get there, but you can go by, cruise liners go there too, don't they?
2: Yeah, well, look, I think flying's predominantly the way you're going to get there. Yeah. And all I would say to the people is that if you are considering going there for a, you know, first or second time, think about going beyond the major resorts. Try to do something to get yourself out into the country or the remote islands and consider maybe an overnight small ship cruise. Mm. You'll love it. Fiji, yay.
0: Rod Armey's been our guest, travel writer, and we've been to Fiji. Thanks, Rod.
2: A great pleasure, Phil. See you again.
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0: Yeah, I must say I've never been, but it sounds good. Vicky from Sorrento is texting, Phil, we went to Fiji for our honeymoon. It was fantastic. And we asked our guide about the sharks and water skiing in the lagoons near the reefs, and he said Fijian sharks, very friendly. Okay. Okay. Milo in the Blue Mountains says, Phil, while at Fiji, I went out to the island where they filmed the Tom Hanks movie Castaway. Unfortunately, I didn't find Wilson. No. Well, that's a pity. And the Fiji roads are just awful outside the main town, says my texter. Well, this is often the case. This is often the case, is it not? A couple of other texters who've been say, yes, from a traveller perspective, don't do the islands. You're a captured audience and they charge accordingly. And John says, go to Nadi, stay somewhere on Denarau Island. It's the best. Last time we went, we virtually had a 100-metre pool to ourselves. There you go. All right, the delights of Fiji. Thank you, Jane from Kooyong. Yes, Guardians. Yes, Josh Butler did not complete the name of the new political party. It's Community Strong Australia. You are quite right. Jane says, I'm interested in facts and accuracy. So am I, Jane. So am I. Community Strong Australia. That is true. All right, we've got the Mighty Challenge coming up. 1-300-800-222. Give us a call. 1-300-800-222. If you would like to have a crack, we shall commence operations in the categories I shall reveal straight after the latest news.
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0: Hello, this is ABC News with David Rowlands. Andy Burnham, the man who's likely to become the UK's next Prime Minister next month, has outlined his vision for the country for the first time since Sir Keir Starmer announced his resignation. Among some of his stated aims, the former Mayor of Greater Manchester promised to create a new Prime Minister's office in the north of England. Mr Burnham also pledged to take power from the centre and put it in the hands of people and places that he says could use it the best.
1: We will bring about the biggest rebalancing of power our country has seen. It is time for Whitehall to accept that growth cannot be ordered from the top down. Instead, it can only be nurtured from the bottom up.
0: An international expert says a long-term relief operation will be needed in Venezuela following the massive twin earthquakes that struck last week. Nearly 1,500 people are confirmed dead, with tens of thousands still missing, buried under piles of rubble. Santiago Luengo, who's head of operations at the International Federation of Red Cross and Red Crescent Societies, is in Caracas and says, as well as rescue work, it'll be a major operation to help Venezuela recover from the disaster.
2: We think that there is not going to be an easy operation in terms of it's going to be a long term, taking consideration all the damage. Right now, we have a lot of field hospitals. There's a infrastructure in the hospital that has been impacted and damaged. So that's also something that we will need to take in consideration in the recovery phase.
0: The US says a high-level meeting on Iran will be held in Qatar in the coming day, with the Trump administration's top envoys attending, while technical talks would also continue on the sidelines. President Donald Trump says that Iran had requested the meeting, but a senior Iranian negotiator has denied that any talks were scheduled. Strikes shared between the US and Iran over the weekend threatened to derail a fragile interim peace agreement which promised to reopen the Strait of Hormuz. White House Press Secretary Caroline Levitt says the US wants to see progress in negotiations.
3: The president obviously wants to see the peace process play out, and the Iranians would be best to sign a good deal with the United States of America because the president has proven he's unafraid to use the might of our military.
0: Australia and Vanuatu.

0: It will come to Pacific nations and Australia first on policing. It also doesn't block Chinese investment in critical infrastructure, but commits Vanuatu to consulting with Australia on it.
1: Foreign Affairs Minister Penny Wong has defended the federal government's efforts to clean up criminality in the construction sector. Deputy Opposition Leader Jane Hume has called for Victorian government-funded big build infrastructure projects to be paused until union corruption on work sites is fully stamped out. It follows revelations by 60 Minutes that a two-year attempt by the Victorian government has failed to stop taxpayers' money from landing in the hands of criminals. In response to questioning from Senator Hume in Question Time, Senator Wong said the government had taken concrete action in relation to the construction sector and CFMEU.
2: And we have made clear that we will not tolerate under any circumstances, as I said, corruption, criminality and violence in any part of the construction industry.
1: There are calls for further research into female neurology as awareness of the degenerative brain disease CTE increases. Adelaide Crows Chelsea Randall has become the latest player to announce she'll retire from the AFLW due to issues related to concussion. It comes amid a Four Corners probe which found 33 players, including 19 professional and semi-pro players, have been diagnosed with CTE. Neurologist at Sydney's Mater Hospital, Dr. Rowena Mobbs, believes there's a gap between understanding male and female brain health.
3: Women are traditionally understudied in neuroscience research, and CTE is no different. The vast majority, and we're talking only perhaps under five cases of females versus the vast majority are male cases of CTE in those brain banks internationally.
4: Western Australia's weather: showers over the southwest Land Division, Gascoyne, Goldfields, Eucla, Southern Interior and Far West Pilbara. Gusty thunderstorms possible along the coasts of the southwest Land Division and Eucla, extending over the southeast coastal district and southern Goldfields. In Perth, 10 degrees overnight with a possible morning storm. Cloudy with a very high chance of showers, most likely in the morning and early afternoon. A top of 17 degrees. Wednesday, showers and 18.
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Yes, well, hello and how are you? Philip Clark with you on ABC Radio. This is Nightlife and we're into the third hour of the program. Good to be with you. I hope you're well. Thanks for dropping in. It's 6 past midnight. 6 past 10 in WA. Hi, everyone. South Australia and the Territory, 24 to midnight. And right through the Pacific tonight as well. Grab us on broadcast. There are no issues in relation to transmitter maintenance, so you should be getting us loud and clear everywhere. 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Or you can listen to us on TV, on your TV, channel 25. Heaps of ways to listen. If you want to listen back to our podcasts, then just put Nightlife into the search bar of the ABC Listen app and away you go. All the old challenges are there. Well, sorry, lots of the old challenges are there. You can catch up with all of that. And also lots of our recent programs are there too. So check it out. 1-300-800-222 is the number if you would like to call. Issues, 25 questions in the Mighty Challenge coming up if you want to have a crack. Lines are free. Ahead in the program, after the Mighty Challenge, issues of the day. Geez, there's a lot of things around, aren't there? The social media ban, it doesn't seem to have worked all that well, but then again, that's no reason not to keep trying. That's what the government's done. They've doubled the penalties and so on and so forth. What do you think? Is it going to work, or the parents need to take a good look at themselves, do you think? We might have a chat about that as well. The new recent polls, clutch of polls out today too, suggesting that One Nation's vote's fallen. I don't know, is it an indication that the nation's reached peak One Nation or not? Well, you might have some other

0: take on it. Well, we'll talk about that in the last hour of the program. 1-300-800-222 is my number if you'd like to call. Oh, by the way, it's Monday, so we'll have an edition of American Insight with Bill Wyman in the last hour as well. But in the meantime, of course, if you're all set and ready, you know what, so am I.
1: The Mighty Challenge.
0: 25 questions in five categories. Our categories tonight are category number one, cutlery. Cutlery, right? Category number two, the law. The law. Category number three, celebrities. Category number four, highest and lowest points. And category number five, games and game shows. Right? Cutlery, the law, celebrities, highest and lowest points, games and game shows. Who's up first? Kate from Canberra, but is in Wagga at the moment. G'day, hi, Kate.
2: Hello.
0: What are you doing down in Wagga?
2: I'm actually in Canberra.
0: Oh, okay.
2: That's all right.
0: There you go. You get about Kate, who gets about a bit. That's fine. What do you like here? Cutlery, the law, celebrities, games and game shows, highest and lowest points.
2: I'm going to start with cutlery, I think.
0: Cutlery it is. Question number one. Reportedly able to bend spoons with his mind, which illusionist took part in CIA-funded psychic experiments in the 1970s?
2: Oh, no, not going to be able to help you there,
0: no
2: sorry.
0: Good. Thanks, Kate. See ya. Bye. Thanks for the texts. Everyone stopped sending me texts correcting me about Patricia Routledge. Penelope Keith has died, which is sad news. She was 86. She was in the good life. She wasn't Mrs. Bouquet. No, I know. That was Patricia Routledge. Thank you. Sophie from Glen Iris. Hi, Sophie.
3: Hello, Philip.
0: Hello, Sophie.
3: Have you got time for a very quick Fiji story?
0: Yeah, absolutely.
3: We went when I was very little and I was happily swimming most days until Dad took down some rice bubbles for breakfast and we fed the tiny, tiny, tiny little fish. And then I said, oh, they're going to eat my feet. I'm not going back in the water. So I sat on the beach with arms crossed for the rest of the holiday.
0: Well, fair enough. I mean, see, I personally, in relation to water, I think abundance of caution is a good thing, Sophie.
3: They weren't bull sharks. The tiniest.
0: But they could have been. They could have. Yeah. Oh, dear. All righty, what do you reckon? Cutlery, reportedly able to bend spoons with his mind. Which illusionist took part in CIA-funded psychic experiments in the 1970s?
3: Oh, it was Uri Geller.
0: It was Uri Geller. Yes, did they ever figure out what he did? He was a magician, really, wasn't he?
3: I think the skeptics probably worked it out. Hmm. It's a great book about all the CIA experiments called Men Who Stare at Goats. Who's it by? I can't remember who it's by, but it's about how they ran all these bizarre experiments in the 70s, thinking that, you know, if they stared at goats, they could kill them, and, you know, or they played loud music at people that would send them crazy, which is probably true, but... Mm. Yeah,
0: I don't know. That's right. There must have been an expose at some point about Uri Geller. But I don't know what it was. Maybe he was really good at close-up magic, which a lot of magicians are. Question number two, we're in cutlery.
3: Can I move to celebrities, please, Phil?
0: You can.
3: Thanks.
0: They've been dating since 2023. Who is Timothy Chalamet's celebrity girlfriend?
3: Oh, my goodness. Timothy Chalamet. Is it Sydney Sweeney?
0: It's not Sydney Sweeney.
3: Oh, well.
0: No.
3: Well
0: could have been. Thanks, no. Thanks. Bye. See you, Soph. No, it's not Sydney Sweeney. Jane from Hambush had Uri Geller. Alistair and Laura had Uri Geller. So did heaps of people. Dinah from Darling Point and Lozzie and Huntley. Good on you. Steve from Mordialloc had Uri Geller. Richard's in the Pilbara. G'day, Richard.
4: G'day, mate. How are you going?
0: Not too bad. In a category called celebrities. They've been dating since 2023. Who's Timothy Chalamet's celebrity girlfriend?
4: Yeah, I would have got the Uri Geller. Sorry, mate. I would not have.
0: No, good. I mean, I don't blame you, Richard. There you go. Thanks, mate. Bye-bye. See you later. Ray in the Bay says that Uri Geller was a prestidigitator. Yeah, I love that word. He was. He was a prestidigitator. Harry in the Bay knows the answer here and he says, and I'm sorry I know that. It's okay. Lek from Burrow. G'day, Lek.
5: Hello, Philip. I'll just take you off speakerphone.
0: That's all right. Thank you.
5: I promise no brains trust tonight.
0: Oh, no, that's okay.
5: I was just trying to get him involved because when I get on to you, all I hear is from the bedroom.
0: Oh, so. I see. No. Yeah. I'm not really cross. I'm not cross, though, Lek. But I mean, you know, we can't. In fairness to others, we in you can't have you.
5: Completely agree. And been listening to the show for 200,000 years.
0: Yeah.
5: I completely understand.
0: No worries.
5: It was a. Now, this is a terrible question.
0: They've been dating since 2023. Who's Timothy Chalamet's celebrity girlfriend?
5: Why did you bring me in on this?
0: I know.
5: I want to tell you something else. I didn't set the house on fire by rolling a log out of the fire. And we've been in fog in Burrough for 3 days. Or 4 or 5 days, and it's been an eerie fog. And people who've lived in the town for their entire lives have never seen fog like this. Finally rolled away, and now we've had some beautiful rain. So,
0: hey,
5: yeah.
0: Lovely.
5: Yeah.
0: Lovely.
5: Yeah. I am procrastinating with the answer because you know I have no idea. Can you please repeat the question? Maybe it'll trigger
0: They've
5: something.
0: Been dating since 2023. Who's Timothy Chalamet's celebrity girlfriend?
5: Kim Kardashian.
0: No.
5: I know. Of course it's not. Okay, good night, Philip.
0: See ya. Bye, Lek. Yes, Little Brother Trucker says, who was the skeptic who went on the Don Lane show to disprove Uri Geller? Don Lane got really furious with the skeptic and went on a wild rant. Uri Geller often struggled to do his magic when using other people's props, says my texter. Uri Geller pre-bent his cutlery before a performance when he was on the Johnny Carson Tonight Show. Carson presented him with some cutlery that Geller couldn't bend. Yeah, Carol from Craigieburn, that's true. He was, actually. Uri Geller was a regular on the Don Lane show, wasn't he? Well, I suppose Don didn't want it, you know, why spoil a good act when it's happening? Probably why he got annoyed. John from Janjuk. G'day, John.
6: G'day, Philip. How are you?
0: Not bad. Celebrities. Question number two. They've been dating since 2023. Who's Timothy Chalamet's celebrity girlfriend?
6: Timothy Chalamet, he's from Tasmania, isn't he?
0: Well, there may be one, but I'm not sure it's this one.
6: Oh, I know that one from down there. Yeah, he's dating his first cousin.
0: Go.
6: No idea.
0: No idea. Thank you.
6: Uri Geller. Yeah, wasn't he a classic?
0: He was.
6: I mean, he hypnotised the whole world.
0: Well,
6: apart from the skeptics,
0: apart from
6: those trying to work it out. Yeah.
0: Yep. All right. Thank you, mate. 1-300-800-222 is my number. Brody's in the truck. G'day, Brody.
7: G'day, mate. How you going?
0: Pretty good. They've been dating since 2023. Who's Timothy Chalamet's celebrity girlfriend?
7: Oh, I was hoping not to get this one. I don't actually know, but.
0: No, I'm going to have to pass it on. No, mate. Good. No worries, Brady. Bye-bye. See you later. Trevor from Croydon Park. Hello, Trevor.
8: Hi, Phil. And I see you're over the Swans.
0: Oh. Very grim. I've had days to get over it. It was, you know, but it was grim. Because you know why? Because Brisbane, under the master coach, figured out how we play and just took us apart. And we don't have a plan B, it seems.
8: Yeah. Yeah.
0: Anyway.
8: Anyhow, the question.
0: They've been dating since 2023. Who is Timothy Chalamet's celebrity girlfriend?
8: I'll take a very wild guess at Jane Fonda.
0: Why not? But it's not Jane Fonda. It'd be a very wild guess. Thank you, Trevor. Bye. See you later. It'd be a very wild guess. David from Singleton. Yes, David, that is correct. Melissa in Templestowe, also correct. Heather from Nil. Hello, Heather.
9: Oh, I would get stuck with the curly question that's killing people off like flies.
0: You kind of don't blame anyone for not knowing the answer to this, but even though...
9: Well, I've never heard of him, so I'm assuming that the celebrity is the girlfriend.
0: Oh, you've never... No, I think he's a bigger celebrity than the girlfriend.
9: Well, I'm going to have a wild guess and probably be terribly wrong and say it's Taylor Swift.
0: Oh, yeah. No, it's not. No, it's
9: no,
0: not. No.
9: I thanks. But the rain here is lovely.
0: Oh, good. Excellent. Yeah. Oh, that's really good to hear. Thank you, Heather. Bye-bye. Enjoy it. Yes, no, very good. No, it wasn't Taylor Swift. She isn't. Why she's hanging out with that football player, isn't she? They're getting married at Madison Square Garden, I heard, in a big... Gee, that's a very public bash. The tickets hotly... contested, I'm sure. Karen from Altona. Hello, Karen.
10: Hello.
0: They've been dating since 2023. Who's Timothy Chalamet's celebrity girlfriend?
10: I'm not sure, but I think it might be Kylie Jenner.
0: It is Kylie Jenner. Yes, it is. It is Kylie Jenner. All right, question number three. What do we want to do here? Celebrities, the law, cutlery, highest and lowest points, games and game shows.
10: After the law, what was there?
0: We've got celebrities, the law, cutlery.
10: I can't really
0: highest and lowest points, games and game shows.
10: I'll try games and game shows.
0: Games and game shows. In the Channel 9 TV show Tipping Point Australia, what name is given to counters that are pushed over the tipping point when the game is not in play?
10: Good question. I watch it all the time. counter?
0: Not counter. No.
10: Yeah.
0: Thanks, Karen. Bye-bye. No, it's not counter. Mike from Oak Park. G'day, Mike.
11: G'day. Good to be with you.
0: Likewise. Hey.
11: Yeah.
0: Games and game shows. In the Channel 9 TV show Tipping Point Australia, what name is given to counters that are pushed over the tipping point when the game is not in play?
11: Well, let me just say I'd much rather be watching the... ABC, so I don't really know the answer, but I'll say Evel Knievel.
0: No, not Evel.
11: Did you get it?
0: Why not? Not Why Evel not? Knievel. Thanks, mate. Bye-bye. It's not Evel Knievel. My texter says it's not a curly question, it's a Kylie question. Yes, very good. Anne has got the right answer here. Yes, good. Harry in the Bay's got the right answer. Travis Kelsey's the Taylor Swift's boyfriend. That's right. Thank you, Lee. 1-300-800-222. Kylie from Daysdale. G'day, Kylie.
12: Oh, hello there, Phil. I've had about 13 mils of rain this weekend, so it's been excellent, about half an inch in the old scale.
0: There's been a lot of rain hasn't there? Yeah.
12: Lovely rain, and still more to come later on in the week. Thanks for the lovely Dave Diss on Thursday night.
0: It was good fun, wasn't it? Wasn't it great?
12: Oh, lovely fun. And I think Brizzy and Frio will play off in the final, but I think Frio might lose here in Canberra on next weekend.
0: Brisbane are coming good at the right time.
12: Yes, they have. They have, Phil. They gave you a bit of a belting, eh?
0: Are you aware of the technical term called a flogging, Carly?
12: Yeah, a flogging. That's the word.
0: Oh, dear. Anyway.
12: Phil, I'm going to take a rain check. You have a wonderful week.
0: Good
12: I love your show. Thank you.
0: Thanks, Carly. Bye-bye.
12: Thanks very much, mate.
0: See you. Bye. No, well, you kind of, yes, I suppose you have to watch this, don't you? Chris from Pakenham knows the answer. What about... Rodney from Warburton. Hi, Rodney. You reckon you know the answer to this?
13: It's one of my favourite shows, Tipping Point. I used to watch the English version before the Australian version
0: came. Oh, okay. Well, that's good. In the Channel 9 TV show Tipping Point Australia, what name is given to counters that are pushed over the tipping point when the game is not in play?
13: If they're out of play, they're surfers, I think.
0: Not correct.
13: Oh.
0: No.
13: Oh no,
0: Rodney. See ya.
13: Just very quickly while you're there, I bought a packet of wagon wheels.
0: Oh, did you?
13: Yesterday.
0: You never sent me one. Anyway, sorry, go on. Yeah.
13: No, and I remember from being younger, and it used to take three of us to carry the damn thing home.
0: Yeah.
13: They were huge. And I pulled out this thing, they're not wagon wheels.
0: No.
13: They're scooter wheels now. They're,

0: Oh, how do they get away with calling them wagon wheels?
1: They are not wagon wheels, are they? You remember they used to come in a little envelope of paper and, you know, they were huge. I mean, I know as kids we were little, so everything was bigger, but they've got very much smaller, haven't they? Mm.
0: Oh, it's just terrible. We used to get a trailer to bring one home. Now they're... They fit into the small of your hand. It's just... I know it's shrinkage, but...
1: Mm. No, I'm with you on that one, Rodney. Sorry about this, but it's not right. See you,
0: mate. Good night, sir.
1: See you, bye. No, we need someone who knows the show, don't we? Peter from Ballarat. G'day, Peter.
2: G'day, Phil Hagen. G'day, everyone. How you doing?
1: I'm good. Tell me, in the Channel 9 TV show Tipping Point Australia, what name's given to counters that are pushed over the tipping point when the game's not in play?
2: I have no clue. Are they called counter counters?
1: Not counter counters, no. Thank you, mate. No, not counter counters. You sort of, I suppose you need to have seen it. Steve from Frankston. Hello, Steve.
3: Oh, yeah. Hello, Phil.
1: Hi.
3: Yeah.
1: Have you watched this show?
3: Tipping Point. That's with one of the Woodies, isn't it?
1: In the Channel 9 TV show Tipping Point Australia, what name is given to counters that are pushed over the tipping point when the game is not in play?
3: I think they're called Ghost Drops.
1: Not correct.
3: Okay.
1: No. Sorry, mate. Thank you. Jill in Tokenwell's got the right answer. Ed in Perth's got the right answer. What about Dave from Sonano? G'day, Dave.
4: G'day, Phil. How you going?
1: Pretty good. What are they called?
4: I reckon Todd Woodbridge always talks about an ambient drop.
1: Correct. Yes, that's it. They're called ambient drops. All right. Question number four. Games and game shows. You can get out of here if you like, or you could stay.
4: Look, let's stay.
1: Okay. Games and game shows. Which Gold Logie winning actress currently is the host of Millionaire Hot Seat on Channel 10?
4: Rebecca Gibney.
1: Correct. Rebecca Gibney.
4: She does a wonderful job. Like, she keeps the game flowing, and I know I shouldn't be promoting other channels.
1: Yeah, of course you can.
4: I was just saying to my wife the other day, like, I never used to like it with the previous host, but... Yeah, she keeps it flying wonderfully. I love it.
1: On Nightlife, we can talk about anything, Dave.
4: I know.
1: Pretty much.
4: Well, yes.
1: except why we lost last Thursday, but anyway, we can talk about that too. Question number five. Games and game shows.
4: Yep.
1: The chainsaw, the super shotgun, and the BFG 9000 are weapons... from which shoot-em-up video game of the 1990s?
4: The chainsaw, the BFG 9000.
1: The chainsaw, the super shotgun, and the BFG 9000 are all weapons from a shoot-em-up video game in the 1990s.
4: Two are popping into my head. I'm going to say Doom.
1: Doom is correct.
4: Oh, yes.
1: Look at that. Doom is correct, Dave.
4: Lovely.
1: Lovely. Lovely Doom. Yes.
4: I used to play that, and there was another one, Wolfenstein, which was kind of in the same vein.
1: Oh, yeah.
4: Anyway.
1: Julian Werribee had the ambient drop. Gary from Springwood says, Costco sell big wagon wheels. Really?
4: Oh.
1: Is that right?
4: I got kicked out of Costco.
1: Did you? What for? You didn't spend enough.
4: I refused entry. I thought I'll go have a look to see what it looks like. But apparently you've got to be a member just to walk in the door.
1: That's right.
4: I got bounced out. I've never been kicked out of a nightclub in my day, Phil, and I got kicked out of Costco.
1: I remember once, where was I? That's right, it opened and I did join. Yeah, that's right, you got a card. I didn't realise you couldn't go in unless you had the card. Oh, maybe you can.
4: Yeah. Oh, she told me to scan in and kick me fair and square out.
1: Oh. And fair enough too, Dave. You know.
4: Oh, well, you know, maybe my reputation preceded me.
1: Yeah. Question number six.
4: Yep.
1: Games and game shows. Staying here. Yep. Who was the host of Australia's Wheel of Fortune between 1984 and 1996?
4: Oh, yeah, I'm going to get – there's two of them. John Burgess.
1: Is correct.

0: Look at this fantastic Holden Barina. Plus, all of these exciting prizes just waiting to be won on the greatest wheel around, Wheel of Fortune. And now, here's our favorite wheeler and dealer, John Burgess.
1: Thank you very much. Yes, it is the Wheel of Fortune. Some great prizes again. Hopefully, we have some lovely people here who are going to take them all away. We like to just give things away on the show. That's the sort of people we are here at Wheel of Fortune.
2: Yes, John Burgess. Very nice fella, John. I worked with him, but worked in the same building with him. He was on a, radio station that was owned by the radio station that I worked for some years ago. He was a nice fella. He didn't like the baby thing. But that came from another radio station, is that? Because he was the youngest bloke on air, and so that he got called baby because he was the youngest bloke. And so it kind of stuck all the way through. I don't think he really took to it. Question number 7. We're in games and game shows, Dave, if you like.
3: Yeah, let's keep going.
2: Which SBS quiz show was hosted by Julia Zemiro with Brian Nankervis as the scorer?
3: Jeepers Creepers, Rock Quiz.
2: That's it.
4: And now, a quiz mistress who, despite beauty, brains and superstar status, is like a Trevor Chappell underarm delivery. Extremely grounded. A slice of heaven right here in the Gershwin Room, Julia Zemiro!
2: Yes, nice work. You've got 5 in a row, Dave. Nice going. And that's it for games and game shows. So, you've answered all those questions. So, highest and lowest points, cutlery, the law, celebrities.
3: Let's go for highest and lowest points.
2: Highest and lowest points. The Zugspitzer. Stay with me, Dave. The Zugspitzer is the highest point of which European country?
3: I have no idea. Let's go Germany.
2: Correct. Very good. See, my excellent German pronunciation has given it to you.
3: Obviously.
2: The Zugspitzer is the highest point of Germany. Question number 9.
3: Yep.
2: Well, that's 6 on the trot. Is there no end to it, Dave?
3: Oh, there's always an end to it. There's only 25 questions in the quiz and I didn't get the first few. That's being a bit too cocky. That's going to be my downfall. Anyway.
2: Question number 9. Highest and lowest points. Staying here?
3: Yep. Yeah, sure.
2: The Sunda Deep is the lowest point of which ocean? The Sunda Deep.
3: The Sunda Deep. I am going to take a punt because I don't know, but I'm going to say the Indian.
2: Correct. It is. It's the Indian Ocean. The Sunda Deep is the Indian Ocean. All right. Question number 10. Highest and lowest points.
3: Mm-hmm. Yep.
2: Mount Bartle-Frere is the highest point of which Australian state or territory?
3: Oh, well, I can knock out 1, 2, 3. I'll say South Australia.
2: Not South Australia.
3: Ah, very good.
2: All
3: Thanks,
2: good
3: Phil.
2: Things come to an end, Dave. Good on you.
3: They always do.
2: See you. Bye. That's very good. Lorella says, Phil, it was your German pronunciation that gave it to me. It'd be a first, Lorella. It would be a first. Joyce from Perth has got the right answer here. Good on you. Yes. Paul from Plainlands has got the right answer as well. Ray in the Bay. Good. Yes. Robin has also got the right answer. Pandora from Sapphire Beach. Hello, Pandora.
5: Hello, Phil. How are you going? How was your weekend?
2: My weekend was pretty good. Yeah.
5: You didn't get up to any more gardening like you did last weekend?
2: No, it was too wet.
5: Is it raining your way?
2: Oh, yeah, it rained quite a bit, actually, yeah. Tried to get out and have a game of golf, no good, rain. Came home, sat and watched the rain. Got up,
5: and
2: still rained.
5: Got
2: up, still raining. That's right, came home, watched golf on TV. That's right, couldn't play. That didn't go down too well domestically, I can tell you.

0: Oh, it's not necessarily the world's most exciting viewing.
1: Oh, well, Pandora, don't goad me.
0: I said exciting. I said it not that it wasn't interesting, but exciting.
1: That's true. That's true. Question. I don't agree with you, Pandora, but let's not debate the point here. Question number 10. There are no questions to which the answer is Pandora tonight, I can assure you.
0: I think you bailed me up on that last week. Quickly before we get to this, all my Graftonians, I love you, I miss you, especially Kathy, if you're listening. Love you. Mwah. There you go. Thank you.
1: There you go. Hey, Mount Bartle Frere is the highest point of which Australian state or territory?
0: I'm just going to guess because I've got no clue. Queensland.
1: Correct. Yes, it is. What? It's in Queensland. Mount Bartle Frere is the highest point of Queensland. All right. Question number 11. We're in highest and lowest points. You can move, if you like, to cutlery, the law, or celebrities. It's up to you.
0: Tossing up between the law and cutlery. Let's go the law. I always get this wrong, so bye, everyone.
1: Question 11. Members' bills are drawn by lottery from a 30-year-old biscuit tin. In which country's parliament?
0: I'm just loving the idea of it. A 30-year-old biscuit tin.
1: Members' bills are drawn by lottery from a 30-year-old biscuit tin. In which country's parliament?
0: England.
1: Not England. No.
0: That's scary, but thanks, Phil. Thanks,
1: no worries.
0: Everyone. Bye-bye. I hope you're well and take care.
1: Thank you. Yes, who's got 30-year-old biscuits, you might say? Carol from Craigieburn says, Phil, love lol, Phil, you always say good on you. I reckon good on you would be a great name for an Aussie town. It would be. Good on you. You know, good on you. It's not far from Galagambone. Good on you. That's a good idea, Carol. Is someone listening? They could get the name towns renamed. Dan from Adelaide. G'day from Trott Park in Adelaide. G'day, Dan.
2: Hi, how are you?
1: Not bad. Question number 11. We're in a category called the law. Members' bills are drawn by lottery from a 30-year-old biscuit tin. In which country's parliament?
2: Oh, this sounds like something I've heard before from my cousins in New Zealand. I think it's New Zealand.
1: Correct, it is, yeah. It is. In New Zealand, they'd have 30-year-old biscuits. They're likely to have a 30-year-old biscuit tin, I would imagine. Question number 12. We're in the law, but you could move, if you like, to celebrities, games and game shows, or cutlery. No, you can't go games and game shows. You could go to highest and lowest points.
2: Oh, stick to the law, please.
1: The law. Question number 12. Hilda, also known as She Who Must Be Obeyed, is the wife of which fictional English defence barrister?
2: That would be Rumpole of the Bailey.
1: Correct.
3: Don't do it, Rumpole.
4: Don't do what?
3: Look for the easy way out.
4: Oh, don't be absurd, Ballard.
3: Remember, however serious the crime, all sinners may be forgiven. And remember, there are those who are standing by you. Your devoted wife and me.
4: You're standing by me?
3: I have taken up, Rumpole, the burden of your defence.
4: Well, put it down again. I have nothing to say to those ridiculous charges.
1: There we are. Rumpole of the Bailey. It was a terrific show.
2: It was.
1: Dan, question number 13. Staying with the law?
2: Let's mix it up.
1: Cutlery, celebrities, highest and lowest points.
2: Cutlery, please.
1: Cutlery it is. Jane from Mudgee says, hi, Phil. Hi, Jane. There you are. Cutlery, question number 13. In the 16th and 17th centuries, which piece of cutlery was seen in England as an unmanly Italian affectation?
2: A fork.
1: Correct.

0: Yes. I don't know how they got there, but they did. I guess the manly thing was to have a, well, just to have your dagger, I suppose, was it? To
1: I guess.
0: Attack.
1: I've heard that somewhere before. I'm not sure where.
0: Question 14. How could you eat peas with a dagger? Maybe they never served peas. That's it. Must be the case. Question 14. Cutlery, if you like.
1: Yes, please.
0: Which phrase describing someone who's been born into a wealthy family first appeared in print in a 1719 translation of Don Quixote?
1: I have no idea. I'm going to say silver spoon.
0: No, not correct, Dan. Sorry. I mean, we're sticklers for things here. So Anne from Caulfield. Hello, Anne.
2: Hi, how are you going?
0: Not bad. Which phrase describing someone who has been born into a wealthy family first appeared in print in a 1719 translation of Don Quixote?
2: Well, I was going to say silver spoon, but I'll vary it to being born with a silver spoon in your mouth.
0: That's it. Yes, being born with a silver spoon in his mouth is the full phrase. Yeah, not just the silver spoon. All right, question number 15. We're in cutlery. You can move if you like.
2: I'll stay there. I really wanted the games and game shows, but... Okay.
0: All gone.
2: I know.
0: Did you know all the answers to those?
2: Yes.
0: Oh, good. Question number 15.
2: I've sort of appeared on a couple of them.
0: Oh, yeah. Which ones?
2: Well...
0: Millionaire Hot Seat?
2: No,
0: Were you on Wheel of Fortune with John?
2: No, I was in the audience for that. No, I was going to be on it. And we were on our way to the studio to for the recording, and I get a phone call that the show has been axed.
0: Oh.
2: So that was it.
0: Oh, gee, that's no good.
2: And a friend of mine's daughter's boyfriend, who's now the husband, also was meant to be on that same show. And, yeah, so haven't had luck with that.
0: Well, just as well it wasn't that they didn't, you weren't on the show, then they axed it, Anne.
2: You're right. Believe me, that's also happened because have you ever heard of Sale of the Century?
0: Yeah, of course I've heard of Sale of the Century, yeah. What happened there?
2: Well, I won the show.
0: Yeah.
2: And then it was holiday time. And, in the holidays I'm reading the newspaper and it said, Sale of the Century has been, quote, rested.
0: Oh, no.
2: Yep. Oh, yeah.
0: Hang on. Did you get your prize?
2: I got the prize, yeah. But I wanted to come back and do the show. So, yeah.
0: Oh. Oh, okay. That's good. We've got quiz celebrity here, Anne. That's good to hear.
2: Well, so sometimes I've known answers, but on your show I don't know them. Well, I know the answers that you're asking the other people.
0: What do you want to do here?
2: I'll stay with cutlery, please, if it's still available.
0: Cutlery is still available. John of Coburg says, back in the day, they ate peas with a spoon, which each person had to bring their own to a banquet. So there was no pasta because there were no forks. That's right. Yeah, that's right. There'd be a limited number of things you could eat. How would you eat an egg with it? How can you going to eat eggs with a dagger?
2: Well, you couldn't eat eggs, but you know what? If it's hard boiled, you eat it with your hands.
0: I suppose if it's hard boiled, you'd be right. Yeah. How do you eat soup? How do you eat soup with a fork, with a dagger? Oh, this is a spoon.
2: Yeah.
0: Oh, okay. Question number 15. We're in cutlery. Which 2019 murder mystery stars Daniel Craig, Jamie Lee Curtis, and Christopher Plummer?
2: In cutlery topic.
0: Yes.
2: Stab in the back with a knife.
0: See ya. Bye.
2: See ya.
0: Thanks, Anne.

0: No, that is not is Ingrid from Melanda says PC. That's a silly question. Thank you, Ingrid. You don't see which one. Justin in Frankston. I'll come to you in a second. Simon from Cobden. G'day, Simon.
1: G'day, mate.
0: Question 15 we're up to. Which 2019 murder mystery stars Daniel Craig, Jamie Lee Curtis and Christopher Plummer? We're in a category called cutlery.
1: Would it be Knives Out?
0: Yes, correct, it was. Knives Out, Daniel Craig taking on a very peculiar role, but anyway, some people liked it. Not sure I did, but there you go.
2: Ladies and gentlemen, stop. I would like to request that you all stay until the investigation is completed.
3: What? Can we ask why? Has something changed?
2: No.
3: No, it hasn't changed, or no, we can't ask?
4: I'm gonna live. Till I die.
5: You think one of his family
6: walls. Killed? Is that what you're suggesting?
2: You all love twisting the knife into one another.
7: I suspect foul play. I have eliminated no suspects.
0: I mean, I think the worst thing about it is Daniel Craig's terrible accent, Simon.
1: Sure is.
0: He's attempting a southern accent, but as you can see, without much success. He's in my school of skills with foreign accents. Harry in the Bay said they were both very good shows, Knives Out and Glass Onion. Yeah, no, they were amusing films. I agree with that. Sale of the Century was my favourite. Lorella says when I arrived in Australia and was asked to bring a plate, I thought my host was short of crockery. Yeah, you would be. Do people still do that? Do people still say bring a plate? I'm sure they do, don't they? People do anyway. Question number 16. What do you want to do? Stay with cutlery? One left there.
1: Yeah, we'll finish it off, clean it up.
0: How many millilitres or mils are there in an Australian tablespoon?
1: Eight.
0: No, not eight. Sorry, Simon. Thank you. Not eight. Andrew says, Phil Anne's Grouse, did she win the Mercedes? I don't know. I forgot to ask Anne what she won. Justin from Frankston. Hi, Justin.
8: G'day, Phil. How are you, mate?
0: Oh, I'm not bad. Yeah.
8: Yeah, better than me on the chilly Frankston night. It's like foggy up here.
0: Foggy and cold. Well, it's foggy and cold everywhere. I don't know.
8: Yeah, well, we've got down to, I think, 3 degrees now.
0: Mm-hmm. So you take a pity. You should have a thought for those people living in Jindabyne, shivering in Jindabyne.
8: Yeah, well, my birthday's coming up next week anyway, so I hope it's not too cold.
0: Yeah, I think it might be, just.
8: Oh, don't say that, Phil. I'm going down to Geelong to see my mum.
0: Oh, well, that'd be nice anyway. We discussed the delights of Geelong.
8: Yeah, yeah. I'm going down there for my birthday, having lunch there, and then going to Freckleberry for Chocolate Factory.
0: Very nice. Now, question number 16. We've got 10 left here. How many mils in an Australian tablespoon, Justin?
8: I'm going to say 10.
0: Not 10. No, it's a reasonable guess. Thanks, Justin. No, it's a reasonable guess. But it is not correct. Ross from Scoresby says, Phil, the Knives Out movies are great, especially the last one. No, I don't get the wrong impression here. I think I like the movies too. Daniel Craig. I mean, he's good. It's just that his accent is ridiculous. That's all. Jennifer from North Ryde, correct. Yes, Kitty and Ballina, that's correct. Glenn from Frankston. G'day, Glenn.
9: Hey, Phil, how are you, mate?
0: Not bad, not bad.
9: Welcome to the Losers Club.
0: Yeah, I know.
9: It's a unique experience, boy, and I hope you enjoyed it, I mean.
0: Oh, I know. Yeah, well, particularly when you get flogged, I mean, I don't know, anyway.
9: Hello, welcome to my world.
0: I know. Well, it's just I know. I have been here before, Glenn.
9: No.
0: I have been to a certain grand final when against the same team we were also flogged.
9: Yes, I think they're starting to flex their muscles again, the Lions.
0: Yeah, I know. Well, they've got great players, as we know. You know, I mean, probably.

0: Well, Ashcroft's the best player in the comp, isn't he? Maybe.
1: Possibly, yeah.
0: Question 16. We're in cutlery. How many mils are there in an Australian tablespoon?
1: I think it's 20.
0: Yes, it is. Correct. There are 20 mils in an Australian tablespoon. All right, that's it for cutlery. So we have the law, we've got celebrities, we've got highest and lowest points. We're up to question 17.
1: Let's try celebrities, please, mate.
0: Celebrities. Oh, you'd be right with this one, Glenn.
1: Good on you.
0: Which soccer superstar was once described as an alien who dedicates himself to playing with humans?
1: I'll be right with this one. As soon as you say that, I might as well hang up.
0: Which soccer superstar was once described as, quote, an alien who dedicates himself to playing with humans?
1: I'll say Lionel Messi.
0: Correct. Oh. Yeah. Yes.
1: He's a very humble man too. Like both him and
0: he does seem a humble fella, doesn't he?
1: They're very good at what they do, but they both seem very humble and down to earth. Like, I think he met his wife when they were like 7 or 8 or something, I think.
0: Oh, they're still together.
1: Yeah, and they're still together. Yeah.
0: Hey. Yeah, I don't know anything about soccer really, but, you know, I've watched it. But I was watching and I was saying to a friend of mine who's, you know, very deeply immersed in the game. I said, the thing about Messi, a lot of the goals seem pretty easy or straightforward. He said, that's the point. That's the point about Messi. He always knows where everybody is. And you know what? He said, that's the thing about Messi. A lot of the goals are like that because you know what? He's there. No one else is. He is.
1: Yeah, he makes them look a lot easier.
0: He makes it, yeah. Well, it's like all ball games, isn't it, Glenn? You know, it's the same in our code of Australian footy. The best players, you know, Dusty Martin, for example, always seems to know where the ball is going to be, not where it is. Question number 18. What do you want to do here? Stay with celebrities?
1: We may as well, thank you.
0: What is the stage name of Trinidad-born singer Onika Tanya Miraj Petty?
1: Rihanna, maybe?
0: Not Rihanna, no. No.
1: Good to hear you, mate.
0: See you. Thanks, man. Bye. Thank you for the sympathy. 1-300-800-222 as well. Jenny says, I think it's 15 mils in a tablespoon. Is this 5 mils in a teaspoon? No, there's 20 mils in a tablespoon. I don't know whether it goes like that. Lorella had Rihanna as well. No, it's not. Michael from Freshwater. G'day, Michael.
2: G'day, how's things?
0: Things are pretty good, I think, yeah.
2: Oh, that's good.
0: Question.
2: I've got over last weekend already.
0: I know. It's just that's the thing. You see, you get the front half of the season, you think you're going well, and then in the cold, deep, frozen depths of winter, reality strikes.
2: That is true.
0: Question 18. What is the stage name of Trinidad-born singer Onika Tanya Miraj Petty?
2: I have no idea. Beyonce.
0: Not Beyonce. Not Beyonce, Michael. Thank you, mate. Not Beyonce. No, it's John from Netherlands. G'day, John.
3: Oh, yes. Hello, Phil. Look, I don't know the answer to this, but I just want to let you into a secret. You've given me the hat trick today. I managed to get onto ABC Perth twice. This morning.
0: Yeah.
3: And now you.
0: Hey, there you go.
3: You made my day.
0: Good on you, and John.
3: If I can share a bit of wisdom with you as well about peas and how do you eat them, there's a delightful Spike Milligan.
0: Oh, the one about the honey.
3: Yes.
0: Yeah.
3: Can I tell you?
0: Yeah, go on. Wait.
3: All right. Goes like this. I eat my peas with honey. I've done it all my life. It makes the peas taste funny. But it keeps them on the knife.
0: That's it, yeah.
3: Don't try this at home.
0: No, exactly. All righty, what's the stage name of Trinidad-born singer Onika Tanya Miraj Petty?
3: Look, I'm sorry, I simply don't know. Let somebody else give the answer.
0: Thanks, John. Thanks for being such a great supporter of ABC Radio too. Good on you.
3: Cheers.
0: See you, mate. Bye-bye. 1-300-800-222 is my number. Cameron's in South Perth. He

0: well versed in Trinidad singers. G'day, Cameron.
1: You're right there. You're right there. I'm going to plead the Fifth Amendment.
0: Take him away. See you, Cameron. Bye-bye. Dale from the Gold Coast. G'day, Dale.
2: Good evening, Philip.
0: What's the stage name of Trinidad-born singer Onika Tanya Mirage Petty?
2: Before we could get to that, if I could just talk about the tablespoon. As I grew up, it was one teaspoon, and then you double that was a dessert spoon. So that would be 5 mils, 10 mils. Double that to become a tablespoon, which is 20. However, just recently, I only learned this a couple of weeks ago. We've got different tablespoon measures at home. One of them said 15 mils, one of them said 20. I looked further into this. Now, take note of this when you're making cakes and all sorts of things. Depends on where the recipe comes from. And your question was correct, saying the Australian tablespoon.
0: Yeah.
2: Internationally, it's 15 mils. And sure enough, we've got one tablespoon measure that's 15 mils. So if you've got an Australian recipe that says a tablespoon, you want to use the 20 mil one, or you want to at least measure 20 mils. But if the recipe's from out of Australia, it's actually 15.
0: Yeah, you're right about that. Yeah, you're right.
2: And I only just learned that a couple of weeks ago. But that doesn't help me now because that's not the question you're asking. No. That's the one you're asking.
0: How many tablespoons would Trinidad-born singer Onika Tanya Mirage Petty be up for?
2: It would depend on how hungry she is and have to ask her. But I wouldn't know how to look her up in the phone book because I don't know her real name. So as we move to the next one, have a good night.
0: See you, Dale. Bye-bye. No, thanks for that. You will know the answer to this, I would think. Gary from Tintinara. G'day, Gary.
3: How are you?
0: Pretty good. Question 18 we're up to. What's the stage name of Trinidad-born singer Onika Tanya Mirage Petty?
3: I'll have to do the same thing, I think, and pass.
0: Okay. No good. Who's got the answer here? Rose from Nillup's got the right answer. Good on you, Rose. Anybody else? Actually, Steve from Audie Alex has got it. Jane from Homebush has it. My texter says, you buck it up. Australian tablespoons are 15 mil. No, they're not. Australian tablespoons are 20. But UK and USA tablespoons are 15. This is what, as my caller just explained, what gets confusing. Susan in Hobart, that is correct. Jeff from Toowoomba, help us out here. G'day, Jeff.
4: Yeah, g'day. How you going, mate?
0: Not bad. What's the stage name of Trinidad-born singer Onika Tanya Mirage Petty?
4: Well, my first thought was Mirage, so Minaj.
0: So?
4: Yeah, Nicki Minaj.
0: Nicki Minaj is correct. Well done. Oh, dear God.

0: cause ain't nobody checking me.
1: This girl is on fire.
2: Yes, this girl is on fire. Nicki Minaj. Yeah, well done, Jeff. Good on you.
3: That's an Alicia Keys song, isn't it? This girl is on fire.
2: I think it is. Is it? I don't, is it? Maybe. Yeah. Question number 19. We're in celebrities. You can stay there or you can move.
3: What other?
2: The law or highest and lowest points?
3: Well, just stay with celebrity. I only just tuned in, so
2: that's okay. That's all right.
3: Stay with celebrities. So,
2: sure, yeah. Jeff. Which English cricketer won the first season of the Australian version of I'm a Celebrity, Get Me Out of Here in 2015? English cricketer.
3: Would that be Andrew Flintoff?
2: Otherwise known as?
3: Oh, Freddie Flintoff.
2: Freddie Flintoff, that's right. Correct, yeah.
3: Oh, so it's not Andrew.
2: Freddie Flintoff, yes. Freddie Flintoff was correct. Question number 20. Last one in celebrities, if you like.
3: Well, it's 2 out of 2, so let's go for a hat trick.
2: Who's the only person to have won both... who's the only person to have both won and hosted Australia's Dancing with the Stars?
3: Is this the Australian version or American?
2: And hosted Australia's Dancing with the Stars. Who's the only person to have both won and also hosted Australia's Dancing with the Stars?
3: Stars. Would I've got, would it be that, I think her last name was Burgess, or am I thinking of a different dancing show?
2: No, not Burgess, Jeff. Sorry, mate. Okay. Thanks, Jeff. Bye-bye. See you later. Anne-Marie from Dandenong. Hi, Anne-Marie.
4: Hello, Phil. Hi, everyone.
2: Pretty good. Are you all right?
4: Yeah. Oh, yep. Happy as Larry. Or
2: who's the only person to have both won and hosted Australia's Dancing with the Stars?
4: I think Grant Denyer.
2: Correct. Yes, it was. It was. It's Grant Denyer. And to the relief of some people, I guess, there are no more celebrities. So we've got the law and highest and lowest points. But we've also got the news coming up. And, Maria, we're up to question 21. So I'll tell you what, I'll put you on hold or we can call you back. And we'll come back after the news with the answers to the rest of the questions before we get into our issues of the day and American Insight coming up in the last hour. In the meantime, here's the news.
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6: ABC News with David Rollins. People in Venezuela have expressed gratitude for international aid and anger at the lack of domestic support as hopes fade of finding more survivors from last week's double earthquake. Nearly 1,500 people are confirmed to have died, but tens of thousands more are still believed to be missing. The BBC's Will Grant has the latest.
7: People who are desperately waiting, not just for their family members to be fine, but for the buildings where they know their family members were to be properly searched. They feel that no attention has been turned onto their buildings and that they've been left on their own. And that, I think, is the biggest frustration. That frustration is beginning to turn into much clearer anger towards the government. But I think there is also a recognition that the scale of this disaster is one that would be a challenge for any nation, particularly in Latin America, and that for Venezuela, that's been through so much in recent years, it is a Herculean task.
6: Ukrainian authorities say a Russian drone struck a passenger minibus in the southeastern Ukrainian city of Zaporizhia, killing 3 people and injuring 6 others, including a child. According to local reports, 3 other minibuses had been recently targeted at petrol stations. This man, whose car was damaged in the explosion, described what he saw.
0: I heard a drone buzzing in the distance, but I didn't pay attention. There was an explosion. I immediately was in panic. All the airbags deployed. I was covered by the airbags. Then when I opened my eyes, there was a minibus in front of me. The drone hit its rear door, the upper right corner.
6: Meanwhile, in Dnipro, Ukrainian officials say four people have been killed and 21 injured in a Russian aerial strike. Police in northern Germany say five people have been killed in a shooting at a youth facility in the town of Stade, west of Hamburg. They added that they've arrested two people and said the motive for the shooting is unclear at this stage. Authorities say all of those killed were adults and that it's not certain how many have been injured at the moment. Prominent Jewish Australian businessman Stephen Lowy says his family has been the target of thousands of anti-Semitic online threats and abusive comments in the past year alone. Mr. Lowy, whose father is business titan and billionaire Frank Lowy, has given evidence at the Royal Commission on Anti-Semitism and Social Cohesion. The inquiry has been told in the 12 months to February this year, there were 15,000 online posts that included hate speech directed at the Lowy family. Mr. Lowy says this has included death threats and a conspiracy that his father was responsible for the September 11 terror attacks.
8: I'm sure Jewish people would be considering every word and every step of every day because these threats sort of hover over us. We're focused clearly on the online issues here and the volume of this is enormous. And we're just one family.
6: The Australian Transaction reports

0: very clever. They will try every gap that they can find, which is why it's so important that these professions come into our regulatory scheme so we can plug these gaps.
1: The Victorian government says it will introduce urgent legislation when Parliament resumes to rectify a paperwork bungle relating to community corrections orders that was signed up to 2 years ago. Meg Whitfield has more on this story.
2: Corrections Minister Paul Hamer says he's been alerted to an unacceptable error relating to the management of some offenders on community corrections orders, signed between April 2024 and May this year. The ABC understands staff responsible for signing off on and processing paperwork had a title change 2 years ago, but the documents continued to be processed under the old job title, which prompted concerns some directions or contraventions may be invalid. Mr. Hamer says the legislation to rectify this will apply retrospectively, and that the original conditions on community corrections orders issued by the court remain valid.
1: And the Sydney Swans have suffered an injury blow, with forward Joel Amati set to miss the remainder of the AFL's home and away season with an Achilles tendon injury.
3: Western Australia's weather: showers over the southwest land division, Gascoyne, Goldfields, Eucla, southern interior and far west Pilbara. Gusty thunderstorms possible along the coasts of the southwest land division and Eucla, extending over the southeast coastal district and southern Goldfields. In Perth, 10 degrees overnight with a possible morning storm. Cloudy with a very high chance of showers, most likely in the morning and early afternoon. A top of 17 degrees. Wednesday, showers and 18.
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0: Yes, well, hello and how are you? Philip Clark with you on ABC Radio. This is Nightlife and how are you? We're in the last hour of, the program. It's 6 past 1, 6 past 11 in WA, in South Australia and the Territory, 24 to 1. Very good to be with you. I hope you're well. And thanks for dropping in for this last hour. We're going to clean up the Mighty Challenge and then issues of the day is a bit around. What do you think about the social media ban on 16-year-olds and under from accessing social media? It doesn't seem to have had a lot of effect in, if you measure it by numbers, but that doesn't mean, does that mean it's failed? The government increased penalties massively today. I wonder what that means. What do you think about that as well? You might have some other views, some polls out today too. Makes for some interesting political prognostications as well. 1-300-800-222 is the number. And an edition of American Insight too with Bill Wyman coming up in this hour too. First up though, we have to clean up this.
1: The Mighty Challenge.
0: And Marie from Dandenong was up on deck on question number 21. Just 5 to go. Hi, Anne-Marie.
2: Hello, Phil.
0: Now, we've got highest and lowest points, couple there, and 3 left in the law.
2: We'll do the law, please.
0: The law. Okay. Question number 21. What's the definition of the legal term mens rea?
2: Only today. I don't know.
0: No.
2: That's about Grand Tenure, right? I was happy about that.
0: Happy Grand Tenure. That's right. It's a bit, I know, it is a kind of complete change of pace. I agree. Into Latin.
2: Thanks,
0: definitions.
2: Bill.
0: See you, Anne-Marie. Bye-bye. Yes. Joe from Rich Haven, I'll come to you in a sec. Greg from Laverton in WA. G'day, Greg.
3: Oh,
0: question number 21, Greg. We're in.
3: Hello there, sorry.
0: Hello, that's all right. We're in the law. Question number 21. What's the definition of the legal term mens rea?
3: Mens rea.
0: What's the definition of that legal term?
3: Nah, I can't help you there.
0: No, okay. 5 left here. What about Joe from Richhaven? G'day, Joe.
4: Oh, you're right.

0: Would it be guilty minds?
1: Correct, yes. Definite. Mens rea, the guilty mind. The mind is guilty, the mens rea. The two things necessary for a criminal conviction, isn't it? The mens rea and the actus reus. Question number 22. We're in the law, but you can move to highest and lowest points if you like.
0: Law will be fine, thanks.
1: Okay. Which 1992 legal decision does Dennis DeNutto cite as a precedent during his vibe speech in the castle?
0: Mabo.
1: Correct.
2: Steve, could you move the Chimera? I need to get the Tirana out so I can get to the Commodore.
3: I'll have to get the keys to Cortina, but I'm going to move that Chimera.
2: Yeah, watch the boat, mate.
3: Yeah.
2: How's the Serenity? Not a sound.
3: What's a pulpit?
2: Where the minister gives his sermon from. How much?
3: 800.
2: Dreaming.
4: In summing up, it's the Constitution, it's Mabo, it's justice, it's law, it's the vibe, and... no, that's it. It's the vibe.
1: It was, Joe. It was the vibe. Mabo. All righty, we've got 1, 2, 3 left. We've got one in the law and two in highest and lowest points.
0: Stick with the law.
1: What's the burden of proof required to make a conviction in criminal trials?
0: The burden of proof. No, I can't help you there.
1: Okay, Joe. Thank you, mate. All righty. Where are we? Keith from Sippy Downs in Queensland. G'day, Keith.
5: Oh, good day, Phil. The burden of proof is beyond reasonable doubt.
1: Correct. What is the burden of proof required to make a conviction in criminal trials? It's beyond reasonable doubt. Quite a high bar, as well it needs to be, I guess.
5: Indeed so.
1: Question 24, two to left. Highest and lowest points, two left, and the magnet is yours if you can correctly answer these questions.
5: Okay.
1: Highest and lowest points. Lake Hachirogata is the lowest point of which country? Lake Hachirogata.
5: How about Chile?
1: Not Chile. No, sorry, Keith. All right, thank you, mate. See, it may be my pronunciation again. James from Port Melbourne. G'day, James.
6: Hi, Phil. How are you going?
1: Pretty good. Question 24. Highest and lowest points. Lake Hachirogata is the lowest point of which country?
6: I am going with the last caller. I'm thinking South America, and I'm going to go with Argentina.
1: No, it's not Argentina. Nope. No, it's not going to help us. No, not correct. 1-300-800-222. Hey, we've got lines free. You'll get straight through. We've already got two left here. Give us a call. Lake Hachirogata. Lake Hachirogata is the lowest point of which country? Paul from Plainlands, no, that's not correct. Robin, that's not correct. No. Maria, yes, that is correct. Susan in Hobart, correct. Question number 24. Lake Hachirogata is the lowest point of which country? James in Randwick. Hello, James.
7: Oh, hi there. Just by the sound of it, Japan?
1: Correct. Yes, it is.
7: Just sounded like it, that's all.
1: Yeah, Hachiro. I was thinking that might be the clue. Yes, correct. Okay. Well, you've put yourself into the box seat here because we are up to question 25.
7: Yeah.
1: Okay, James, and to win highest and lowest points, Aconcagua. Aconcagua is the highest peak of which continent?
7: Definitely sounds Latino. Can you say the name once more?
1: Aconcagua.
7: I'll say South America.
1: South America is correct. There we go, James. Nice. No, well, nicely done, you know. That's right.
7: I went right round South America. Months, years ago, yeah.
1: Oh, did you?

0: My birthday today too. There you go.
1: Oh, James, how about that?
0: There you go. It's all coming home.
1: Hey, your birthday as well. That's a double round of applause. Is it a significant birthday, James?
0: 58.
1: Oh, well. That's just one of the milestones, isn't it, on the way to, you know.
0: Yeah, to the coffin, yeah.
1: Hey, you know, actually, James, I think in life's kind of bend, if you get through your 50s without incident, I mean major incident, if you know what I mean, you're in good you'll be in good shape after this. I'm not saying you are, because you've got another couple of years left, or son. But
0: That's it. Yeah.
1: Hey, have a good one. Are you planning anything today?
0: I got the day off. I'm buying a Tesla. There you go.
1: Oh, wow. Okay.
0: There you go.
1: Wow. So are you taking delivery today?
0: Yeah, that's the one. Yeah.
1: Is that a birthday present to yourself?
0: Exactly.
1: A lot of my mates got one, I must say, and... people say it's the best car they've ever had.
0: Yeah, I was just wondering if you weren't supposed to say the name of it or how strict all that is. But I test drove it the other day and that was fantastic.
1: Yeah. No, exactly. Have you had an electric car before? Is this the first one?
0: The first one, no. Yeah,
1: okay. Oh, well. Good fun. Yeah. Good fun. Don't by mistake drive into the petrol station forgetting, you know, saying, hang on, I can't. You think about these American cars, there's no fuel cap. Where is it?
0: That sits behind the light, I think. Yeah. On the thing, yeah.
1: On you, James. Yeah. Well done. Oh, well, that's be good. I hope that's a nice thing to do.
0: There you go. Okay.
1: Have fun, all right?
0: Thanks a lot.
1: And don't hang up, hang on, and we'll get this out to you. And that's part of your birthday as well. How good's that? Joyce from Perth had South America. Turnette from Perth, South America, yes. And South America, Lorella, South America. Good on you. Nice challenge, everyone.
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1: Yeah, issues of the day floating around. The government announced their world-leading social media for kids under 16 is going to be toughened up. They're doubling the fines from $50 million to $100 million. Mind you, they haven't fined anybody yet from the big platforms like TikTok, Facebook, YouTube, Snapchat. According to the British Medical Journal, something like 85%, they say, of kids in Australia are still accessing social media. Does that mean the system's been a failure, or do we blame parents? Didn't their parents need to step up here? What do you reckon? 1-300-800-222. You might like to chat about that. There are some issues in around there's a new set of polls out today. Three of them saying One Nation vote is down. The coalition's vote is down as well. Mr. Taylor is either at 17 or 18%, depending on which poll you want. So tough times for the coalition leader. I wonder what you make of all those. Is it the high point of the nation for One Nation, do you think? Maybe not. 1-300-800-222. You might have some issues you would like to chat about as well. Love to talk. That is next up. Here's Missy Higgins.

0: Yeah, Missy Higgins and 10 Days. All right, issues of the day. There's a lot of things around today.
1: Issue of the day.
0: Thanks, John of Coburg, by the way, reminds us it was Mel Brooks' 100th birthday yesterday. Happy birthday. All righty. Beth on the Gold Coast. G'day, Beth.
2: Hello. How are you?
0: Pretty good.
2: That's good. Yeah, I'm ringing about the increase in the fines for the social media.
0: Yeah, the social media ban. They've doubled the fines from 50 to 100 million. Mind you, they haven't ever levied the fine on anyone yet, but go on.
2: Yeah.
0: What do you think?
2: Well, that's why I was ringing, because I did a video about this the other day. Hmm. Why are we doubling it plus if there has been no previous breaches?
0: They're not saying there's been no breaches. They just haven't. I mean, they haven't taken any action against anybody and had them fined. That's all. Yeah, go on.
2: Yeah. Well, I thought with a fee like that, we should be chipping away at our deficit, right?
0: Mm.
2: They're, you know, charging them, you know, 50 million, 100 million. I thought, well, it's, you know,
0: every day or so, cha-ching, cha-ching.
2: Exactly. I was like, well, come on, you must be chipping away at the debt then, right? So I don't know. But my belief is, I mean, there's been some adult websites that have done statements saying, sorry, Australia, but we just can't, you know, let you watch it over there, anyone of any age, because it's too risky with the fine. So I'm wondering.
0: Actually, I think that's true,
2: happen.
0: Actually. I think there have been some adult websites who've said, that's right, that they've said, we won't take anybody from Australia anymore.
2: Yeah. So I'm worried that he's increasing it to stop other platforms to deter them from doing the same.
0: Yeah, yeah.
2: Who knows? Maybe.
0: Yeah,
2: so I'm seeing the voices.
0: what do you think, Beth? I mean, do you agree with the ban, or do you?
2: Oh, I definitely don't agree with it. I mean, I do think that, yes, we should control the younger ones as in what they can watch, but then they're allowed to take, you know, they've got so many other options that they can do. I mean, they can fly a plane at that age on their own, but then they can't watch social media. Doesn't make sense, you know? So none of it, that's what I just think, where do we've got to find this kind of middle ground here, and the fines are just exorbitant, so I don't know, but I just don't know why it has to be rushed through all the time. Because he's trying to push that one through. So why?
0: Okay.
2: That's why I'm always questioning why we're pushing these through.
0: Okay. Thanks, Beth. Thank you.
2: No worries.
0: See ya. Bye. Appreciate it. Kerry from Kangaroo Point. G'day, Kerry.
3: Hello, Phil. Phil, quickly, before I get on to Pauline Hanson, baby John Burgess was a very good 10-pin bowler.
0: Yeah, that's right, he was.
3: Yeah, very, very good, apparently.

0: Yeah, he's a nice. He was a nice bloke. Well, he is a nice bloke, John. Yeah, yeah.
1: Yeah, he had a lot of charisma, that's for sure.
0: Yeah.
1: Pauline Hanson committing hari kari at the National Press Club.
0: Oh, you reckon? Yeah, because there were polls out today showing that support's dropped, and a lot of people are pointing to the press club as the reason for that. Do you agree with that?
1: Yeah, Philip. I'm getting close to 80. I have never seen a more hateful, vitriolic bit of work in all my life as to her address. We're going to ban SBS, attack the ABC. I mean, our national broadcast. I mean, personally, the ABC for me is, I live alone and I love the ABC. And to hear that sort of rubbish come out of somebody's mouth, but yeah, I've never seen anything like that in all my life.
0: All right. All right, Kerry. Thank you, mate. Wonder whether you agree or not. That's a lot of people are saying, well, mind you, there has to be a ceiling on this at some point. I mean, the support for One Nation in the polls has been rising basically poll by poll for months. It has to plateau out somewhere, you'd think. Maybe that's it, or is it something else? Charlie and Matt from Mount Druitt. Go, Charlie.
2: Hello, Phil. Good to be with you.
0: Yeah, likewise.
2: I just wanted to go back to last week when I mentioned Walter Lindrum.
0: Mm. Oh, yeah, yeah.
2: I failed to mention that he was the only, or I still believe it's so, the only sportsman, professional, who had to give a start in the final of a world championship.
0: Is that right?
2: Yeah.
0: What do you mean he had to give a start?
2: Well, whoever he played, he had to give him start before the game started.
0: Is that right?
2: So just say it was first to 10.
0: Yeah, no, I know. I understand what you're saying about the start. I'm just saying when you say made to, had to, who said he had to?
2: Or the rules committee. Mm. Or the governing body.
0: Is that right?
2: Because he was like you said, he was so good.
0: Yeah.
2: They changed the rules. So it might have been before they changed the rules, but they said, no, look, we have to make it a bit fairer and your opponent's going to get a start. And he was in agreement and he still won.
0: Yeah.
2: And the other thing, sorry.
0: Yeah, go on.
2: What was it? The weirdest game show that's on now. Mm. Well, not so weird because it's a game show, but Bridge of Lies. Have you ever seen that?
0: I haven't seen that one. No. Where's that on?
2: It's on 7.
0: Oh, yeah.
2: Ross Kemp is the host.
0: Yeah.
2: And if you remember Ross Kemp, he used to do those documentaries in hot spots around the world.
0: Mm-hmm.
2: And he just, when I first saw it, I thought, geez, that's a bit of a change. You know, like he was in these real hot spots in Brazil and America and South Africa.
0: What's the show he's running now?
2: Bridge of Lies.
0: Yeah.
2: So he's a game show host now.
0: Is it any good?
2: Oh, yeah, it's like trivia.
0: Okay.
2: You know, you have to know your stuff in trivia. So the other thing was the polls. Who gets polled?
0: Ah, well, here's the age-old thing, Charlie. That's right. I mean, I have done a lot of interviews on this over the years, and polling people tell me that even though they only poll 1,000 people, or sometimes 2,000, they still say, and there's a margin of error of, say, 3%, which is actually can be quite a lot, that they still say it wouldn't matter if they'd polled 50,000 people, the result would not be different.
2: I've never met anyone, or I've never been polled.
0: Haven't you?
2: No.
0: I have.
2: What, do they just ring you up?
0: Well, this was years ago. No, I have been. I was at home and the phone rang and bingo. It was a polling company. Right. It was a polling company. And they said, you know, what do you think? Blah, blah, blah, blah, blah. And so, yeah, I have been.
2: All right.
0: Yeah.
2: And the thing about how do they police this ban on kids using the phone? Or the social
0: well,
2: media?
0: Well, the onus is not on the kids. The onus is on the social media company. So the social media company have to take legitimate and worthwhile efforts to prevent kids under 16 from establishing a social media account.
2: So if they do their diligence,

0: and do what they're supposed to do, they shouldn't get fined. That's probably why they haven't got fined.
1: Yeah, well, I don't know the answer to that.
0: Yeah.
1: But
0: and how do they know if they haven't done it?
1: Well, because they've got... If there are kids on the social media account and they're under 16, then that's illegal. I mean, it is. So, you know, the question is what's going to happen? And there'll have to be some prosecutions, I think, before anything's probably really going to change.
0: And they're thinking if we raise the fine, then that'll make them...
1: That might make them concentrate their mind a bit, Charlie.
0: Well, they already have if no one's been fined.
1: Yeah, we'll see. We'll see. So once they have to start paying the cash, I imagine things might be a bit different. Thanks, Charlie. Well, we'll move along. Others want to have have a say here too. One of my texters says, anyone else think Bridget McKenzie's speech in England was unhelpful to the Liberal Party? That's an interesting point, actually. Yeah. Bridget McKenzie did deliver a speech last week to a Conservative conference in the UK, which certainly played with the edges of where I think the Liberal Party in Australia is at the moment. So, yeah, anyway, we'll see. Interesting. Maybe that was. I don't know how widely that was reported. I mean, I read a report of it. I don't know how widely it was reported elsewhere, but it might have had some effect on things. 1-300-800-222. Robin says, Phil, forget polls. It's the national it's the national census that counts. Oh, hang on. Are we having the census? Is the census coming up soon? I think it is in August, isn't it? I think it's August, the national census. Very important thing, of course, as we know. My texter says the importance about the social media ban is not just for now. And I suppose that's a legitimate point. It's not just for now. It's for the preteens who aren't on it yet and thus mostly won't be in the future. And look, perhaps, and that may be a fair point too, that if at the moment there's a whole lot of kids who are on it, therefore they're addicted to it and going to be hard to get off it. But if it's now illegal, the least parents can say when their kids are 8, then, you know, by the time they get to 10 and want to go on, you know you're not going on it. And that may well change behaviour. You'd certainly hope so. The census, by the way, is on Tuesday, the 11th of August. Very important night because, after all, it tells us a lot about what's going on in Australia. All righty. Thank you. Those polls today were interesting. As I say, most people were seeming to point the figure at the National Press Club address, but maybe my text is right. It was also Bridget McKenzie's speech in England. Maybe, I don't know. Look, polls go up and down anyway, don't they? There's a poll every day. These three polls people are looking at are the Redbridge poll and the News poll and the Morgan poll, and they were all out today. And that combined with the Guardian poll, which I think comes out next Wednesday, I think, then they are the ones that most people look at. All right, thank you. Time for an edition of American Insight.
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0: Yes, well, there's a very significant weekend coming up for the United States of America, as when July the 4th comes around, the USA will hit 250 years since the signing of the Declaration of Independence. The Declaration, of course, is that key moment in US history, obviously foundational to the nation, but also something that's meant to define the American people and their values. And they are very interesting questions right now. The America of 2026 is, well, it's different, isn't it? And who feels like celebrating? Some people, obviously. Joining us once again to discuss the American situation is Bill Wyman, former Assistant Managing Editor of National Public Radio in Washington. Bill, good evening to you. Welcome back to Nightlife.
1: Good evening to you, and thanks for having me.
0: Before we get to America's 250th, let's briefly touch on the latest developments in the US-Iran war. I thought we'd sorted this out, but obviously it's not sorted. We're now into the 60-day

0: period laid out in the Memorandum of Understanding. But is there much sign of progress being made? They're still trading missiles.
1: Yes, they sure are. And it does kind of feel like it's yesterday all over again. We're in a sort of Groundhog Day situation. And sometimes these weeks almost blur together. It seems just a few weeks ago we'd hit the 3-month mark. Now we've hit the 4-month mark. And it's just unclear what there is new to say, except that both sides say things that are in contradictory, that are contradictory of each other, that it's difficult to say this and you can't believe you're saying it, but you really can't trust what the American side says much more than what the Iranian side says. And I don't mean that in a snarky or a glib way. It just seems like the Trump administration is very glib and will just say anything on any given day. And the actual results and the actual developments have shown that I almost want to say 100%, but a vast majority of the time, what they've said really doesn't matter. What does not, it is not in accordance with the truth or the reality on the ground. And there's also a lot of evidence that it's related to the markets, that Trump tends to say something after the markets close or just before the markets open, just to get the maximum point. So right now we had apparently some tankers trying to make an end run. I shouldn't say an end run really, but
0: someone going through, aren't they?
1: Yeah. Right. Through a certain Oman, through, I guess, basically an archipelago of islands on the Oman side of it. And it's not 100% clear what happened, but some of those ships got hit, and Iran saying, hey, no sneaking through the islands. And so they're kind of sticking to their guns, metaphorically and literally. Now, I got to say, if you really want some depressing reading, try to find a pretty good analysis in Foreign Affairs that was published in the last couple of days. And boy, is that a depressing look at what's going on. And it basically says, hey, in a certain ways, America did Iran a lot of favors. It wiped out the old guard. It put in power a new technocratic and pragmatic new guard that represent a whole new generation and wasn't strictly adhering to a lot of the grievances of that old generation, and one that's very realistic about where its power lies and where it doesn't lie. And right now they understand the power lies in their control over the strait, and it seems like they're going to use it in a pragmatic way. So
0: there's no interest for Iran, though, in continuing the war, is there?
1: No, there isn't. But at the same time, they have a bargaining chip that they can use to get a good a result out of whatever negotiations or memorandums that come. And that, again, is what's so, I don't even want to use the word silly, but it's so disheartening, because all the braggadocio we heard from the Trump administration that they totally obliterated their nuclear program and then we had to bomb them again because they were weeks away from a nuclear bomb, and that they were going to destroy the whole thing, that they had destroyed everything, that they destroyed the Navy and destroyed the Air Force and destroyed all the defenses and stuff like this, none of which were true.
0: No.
1: And so it does turn out to be a very resilient country. And I think one thing we tend to forget is that Iran is a very, very, very big country. It's a lot bigger than Iraq. It's a lot bigger than Venezuela. It's a lot bigger than Cuba. And, you know, they got some game. And it's a very unattractive regime, of course, but it seems like right now, at least, they're outsmarting the United States of America just by the fact that it's 4 months later and they still have the U.S. over a barrel, and Trump sounds increasingly impotent when he rails about the war.
0: Yeah.
1: He started.
0: Okay, the 60-day period's underway. They've agreed to the readmission of UN inspectors for their nuclear facilities. Mind you, they had UN inspectors under the old regime too.
1: Yep.
0: They are only banned, I think, after Donald Trump scrapped the agreement. But so there's some progress in that sense, isn't there? Or not?
1: Yes, and there really does. And it just brings you back to the whole thing when you think of the immense amount of time. Was it 18 months or 2 years that the Obama administration spent putting together the joint agreement originally? And the idea that you can hammer something like that out in a matter of days or hours or weeks, which they seem to, and again, against an adversary which has this time advantage in the sense that every passing day, you know, hurts the world economy. And then you have the cumulative effects of it as well. So, and then once you get into the inspectors, I feel like I've been through this three or four times in my life now, you have inspections, but can they come at any time? Do they have to be scheduled? What exactly do they see? And then you have the other side saying, oh, well, they didn't let me do this, and they didn't let you do this. And it's very hard to trust both sides on this. Mm. And it just seems like there was a lot better ways to get this done than the cacophony we've seen.
0: Is J.D. Vance still in charge of things?
1: Well, that's the other thing. You just don't know, because J.D. Vance was one of those people who was so articulate against doing things like this. Mm. Then he was put in the position of being the person in front. And then you had Donald Trump saying things like, well, if it goes well, I'll take credit. If it goes bad, I'm going to blame everything on J.D. Mm. And this is another thing. I forget if I've mentioned this on the show in the past, that we tend to say, oh, that's the vice president or that's the secretary of state. But really, these people are a C team. J.D. Vance is not a great statesman. He's not a guy who's been involved in these things over decades and has contacts and Solons that he can go and get advice from. I mean, he's a very wet behind the ears, callow and sort of silly person. And the idea that he's over there trying to negotiate with the very, very smart opposing regime is a little scary in itself. I mean, again, we're looking at a administration where Marco Rubio, is a second tier player, is sort of the adult in the room in the whole place. And as you might have read, he doesn't even have the presence of mind to not wear shoes that are too big for him. I don't know if you heard about this, but Donald Trump gave everyone in his cabinet new pairs of shoes.
0: Oh, yeah.
1: And Marco's don't fit. And there's all these pictures of him kind of clomping around in shoes that are two sizes too big for him. So that's our Secretary of State right now. Okay.
0: That was probably deliberate. I don't know. Yes. Can the whole deal collapse, do you think?
1: Yes, except there really doesn't seem to be a deal. That's the thing. That just today, I mean, just hours ago.
0: The strait being open is a key part, isn't it? So
1: right. Well, the administration just said a second ago, just a few hours ago, that, oh, it's open again. But then that hasn't been confirmed by Iran yet, the last I read.
0: Yeah, yeah.
1: And so then, again, you're put in this position. Well, do you believe the President of the United States, or does it need to be confirmed by a rogue regime of crazed Islamicists? Mm. It's really not a good situation when it comes to good information.
0: No. All right. Bill Wyman's with us. This is an edition of American Insight. Let's switch over to the 250th anniversary of the United States. It's a big birthday party. And the state of the country right now. The state of the U.S. was highlighted in a speech given by former President Joe Biden over the weekend at a Democratic Party gala. Now, Joe Biden didn't mince words about his opinion of Donald Trump's second run at the presidency. The importance here is that former presidents are usually quite polite to each other, and it's not really, well, Donald Trump's the exception, I suppose, but it's not normally the go to be savaging your predecessors or indeed other presidential candidates. This is Joe Biden.
2: Look, it's not just his deliberate distortion and destruction of NATO and choosing Putin as over American allies, or the fact that he's diminished our standing in the eyes of the world more than any president in history has. It's not just his vanity projects, tearing down the East Wing of the White House, making room for his ballroom, putting his name on the Kennedy Center, building an arch in his own honor, even hiring his own pool guy to fix the reflecting pool. Whoa, what a loser.
0: Yeah, it's not language you normally hear, is it, Bill?
1: No, it sure isn't. And it's, again, as you mentioned, we're dealing with a very unusual president. Mm. And of course, the way Donald Trump has talked about his successors and his predecessors, has been utterly contemptuous and vulgar and far out of bounds. The things he says about both Obama and Biden are just outrageous. And I don't know if people know, but he has a hall now in the White House that has pictures of all the different presidents. And in a place of Biden, he has like what they call this auto pen, which is some ridiculous right-wing talking point that I don't even understand. And so the way he has talked is on a level that is completely far out of bounds.
0: That's true. But others don't normally behave like this.
1: Say it again.
0: I said other presidents don't normally behave like
1: that. No, they really don't. And there's been little incidents of bad behavior, like the Clinton people were a little mean to the incoming George W. Bush people. But certainly George W. Bush was nothing.

0: gracious and respectful toward the Obama administration. Now, but then we get back again to that, yes, you want that courtliness. Yes, presidents are the only people that understand what goes on in the Oval Office, et cetera, et cetera. But we're living in a very strange time, and it's very, very clear that a lot of things that Trump's doing is, you know, it's not a thing of like, oh, I disagree with the policies. He's doing a lot of things that are very un-American, patently illegal, incredibly vulgar, hurtful, and all that stuff. And I think that history, for example, is not going to look kindly on George W. Bush, for example, because he's a Republican figure who's never stood up and let people know what he thinks about Donald Trump. We all know what he thinks about Donald Trump, certainly. And so it is one of the situations where these presidents should be standing up and saying these things. And, you know, I think you can really make the case that the adventurism in the Middle East is hurtful to America. The way he deals with Putin is hurtful to America. The way he's handled Ukraine is difficult for NATO and just the West, the Western alliance in general, that he's incredibly corrupt, that the way he's monetized the White House and his family. I mean, these are things that perhaps people should be standing up. But of course, it's another consequence of the norms breaking that Trump has brought to the Oval Office.
1: Yes, welcome to the 250th party. We have a cage fight outside the White House. So, some critics, both inside and outside the USA, have criticized the Democrats for not going hard enough against Trump's rhetoric. Joe Biden there maybe has decided to ramp up the attack. Not that I guess that, I mean, he's yesterday's guy. But is it a sign of a freshly aggressive Democratic Party? There was an interesting development at the weekend over the last week or so in the in New York, isn't it? Now, I know most Americans think New York is not America, but Zoran Mandani, the Democrat mayor of New York, who's quite, in American terms, left-wing, not in European terms, I suppose, but he's endorsed a lot of what he calls progressive candidates, which have upset the Democrats because they are pursuing a much more left-wing agenda than maybe Democrat Central would like.
0: Yes, it's very complicated. And particularly, I think James Carville, who's a very elderly but very famous Democratic strategist, is up in arms about this. And it basically comes down to a very reductive thing. Like, they hate that word socialist. And just in America...
1: Who hates that? The Democrats?
0: Well, no... The Democrats don't want to be associated with the word socialist. Okay. Of course, Bernie Sanders was, and Zoran Mandani calls himself a democratic socialist. And it's traditionally a third rail in American politics because nobody knows what those words mean. Nobody ever defines them. Socialism equals communism, equals Nazism, equals the Russians, but not, it's just this insane thing. So there's a core of the Democratic Party that says, please do not use that word, are you stupid? Because that's all you're going to hear in Iowa and in Michigan and in Wisconsin and all the red America. Oh, they're socialists. Oh, they're socialists. And nobody understands what the word socialism means. Nobody understands what communism means. America is not even remotely a socialist country. And the things that are socialist in America, like Social Security and other things like this, all those people in the red states love more than anything in the world. They love Medicare, which is a socialist Medicare program, because of all the old red state, the older people in red states, right? My parents are a really good example of that. So, but the guy in New York is very interesting because he's very, very good at what he does. Let me tell you, he has political instincts like we haven't seen in a long time. He's very flamboyant about it. New York's a tough town. He may come down. But, boy, it just seems like every day they opened up. He's been working hard to opening up all the swimming pools in New York City. And there's a great video the other day of him jumping into the pool fully dressed with all these people. It's so charming. He's really great on social media. He's a great speaker. And he has a way of charming. He's even charmed Donald Trump, actually. So he's someone definitely to keep an eye on. And I realize it doesn't quite translate to Australia, but if you want to look up on YouTube his speech after the New York Knicks won the NBA championship, it's all about basketball. I'm not a sports person. A lot of it was over my head, but I'm telling you, it was a speech for the ages. Believe it or not, long ago I was a Latin major, so I studied a little rhetoric and Cicero and all that stuff. And it was a stem, it was a stem, what do they call it? A barn burner of a speech using all these very clever rhetorical tropes, and it's very enjoyable to watch. And that's a guy you want to keep an eye out for.
1: Interesting. How does the national mood compare on the 250th?
0: Oh boy.

0: By the way, back on the swimming pool, Biden mentioned the Lincoln Reflecting Pool in its rather unusual state.
1: Yes, it is. This is another interesting case of how Trump seizes on something that isn't that important and isn't that difficult,
0: No.
1: turns it into a big deal, makes a big mess of it, every day says things that are demonstrably not true about it, babbles about things about the length of it that are both inaccurate and inapropos.
0: What was the problem? The Lincoln Reflecting Pool is a large pool
1: Yes, it
0: in
1: is.
0: Washington. It's supposed to be a reflecting pool, place of what reflection, I guess. And it's filthy because it's full of algae.
1: Yeah,
0: And
1: I should make it
0: he
1: clear.
0: was going to clean it up.
1: Yeah, and everyone's been trying to do this, and it's difficult because it's a very, it must be what? It's more than a kilometer
0: It's
1: long.
0: very big, yeah.
1: Yeah. And it stretches from the Washington Monument to the Lincoln Memorial, and it just is what it is. I mean, I lived on the National Mall, so I've walked up and down it 1,000 times, and it just is what it is. But I guess there's all these difficulties. I mean, that much water is very heavy. Washington is notoriously a swamp, and it was built in the 20s. And you know, anyone who's worked on a strata knows how difficult it is just dealing with a strata swimming pool, much less one that's like a kilometer long. And so I take the point, it's all difficult, but he did it in a rush. He apparently brought in a crony of his to do it. I don't know if you've seen the pictures of the guy they brought in to do it. I mean, this is a guy who looks like something out of a if you remember the old Warren Beatty Dick Tracy movie. I mean, he literally works, he looks like a cartoon character. And it just seems like it's been completely mishandled. Now they're trying to blame vandalism on the problems, which is demonstrably not true. And now they have a big fence over it because of the fireworks for the 4th. And they're literally arresting people who touch the water right now. And a lot of times it's just people. And of course, social media. I was doing a tour of social media this afternoon just to get ready for this. And boy, you go into look, you search the words reflecting pool on Twitter and you get all this AI junk and garbage and misrepresentations. And basically, it's a difficult problem that someone should have solved a long time ago. And he's not doing a very good job
0: This
1: of
0: is
1: it.
0: the comedian Jon Stewart from Comedy Central weighing in on just one aspect of the pool saga.
2: Did they replace the water with Mountain Dew? What is. I mean, didn't they just have a pool company come in and fix it? How did it get so green?
3: One of those companies, Green Water Services.
0: Yes, it's like one of those things, isn't it? When things start to go bad,
1: Yeah.
0: everything's seen through that lens. I guess there's national events, of course, usually call for celebrations. We've already had the spectacle of the cage fight on the White House lawn, Bill. But then there's the America's State Fair on the National Mall. How's this going?
1: Oh my God, this is another event that's going to go down in the pratfalls of the Trump administration. I should explain the idea of a state fair. I'm not sure if it quite translates here. It tends to be rural straits. They have amusement park rides and they show off their prized
0: What
1: steers
0: we
1: and the
0: would call a
1: pig.
0: show.
1: Yeah, exactly, like that. And lot of fried Snickers bars and fried all sorts of
0: We
1: stuff
0: get
1: like
0: it.
1: this. And it's sort of synonymous with both wholesome American blah blah blah, but also tackiness. And people like me would love state fairs because they would hire kind of broken down old rock and roll acts to play in some barn somewhere, and you'd go see some group that was famous 20 years ago and stuff like that. But of course, they're trying to play up the wholesome aspect of it. And so, in basically, it's fair to say it's an enormous flop. They tried to have a pavilion of every state in the union. A lot of states said, no, we're not interested. It's very ugly if you look about it. They built like these sort of ramshackle white buildings around the entire National Mall. Oh, and by the way, maybe just in case people don't understand, the National Mall, it's a very long, narrow park, basically. Okay, going through downtown Washington. People, I assume, know that Washington is not like a normal city. It's like Paris. It has a very strict height limit, so there's no tall buildings, right? So it's a very flat city. And then you basically have this big triangle, and you have the Lincoln Memorial and the United States Capitol on one base, and you have the White House at the top of the pyramid, and the mall goes down the bottom of that triangle. And boy, it must be 2 or 3 kilometers long. I would say 3 kilometers long in all. And there's a big long stretch between the Washington Monument, to the United States Capitol. And that's the National Mall where we have events. And they're just huge, huge lots of grass. They have amazing things on the mall. They used to have the Folklife Festival by the Smithsonian. In the afternoons, in fall, summer, and winter, and spring, everyone's out there playing kickball and football and all sorts of things. All the guys who work at, I shouldn't say guys, people who work in Capitol Hill. It's just such a great place. I lived right there. I would come out of my building. I would go to the mall and run around it. And it was almost exactly 5 kilometers. Like, so it was just a really great place. And so and it's teeming with tourists. The other thing that people might not know is there's probably 10 major museums. The Air and Space Museum, the History Museum, the Black Museum, the Indian Museum, the Hirshhorn, just unbelievably beautiful museums there. And so it's teeming with tourists. And somehow or other, they've managed to empty the National Mall. And Fox News has been broadcasting from a booth. And these poor guys are sitting there. And you look over the National Mall and there's no one there. It's just crazy. And they built a really sort of cartoony replica of the, among many other things, Donald Trump wants to build a big arch to himself over by the Lincoln Memorial. And I guess they have a replica of that, which is basically almost cardboard and wood. And it brings to mind the famous scene in This is Spinal Tap, when, remember when the band orders an 18-foot-high Stonehenge? They mislabel it and they get an 18-inch high Stonehenge. It kind of reminds people of that. And then, of course, you had all the Michigas about the famous, the big rock and roll show that we're going to have all these kind of third-level pop acts, all of whom then left. And I guess that was actually canceled. And even Vanilla Ice, Vanilla Ice did not show up. So, and can I mention really quickly? So I'm old enough that when I was in high school, that was the 200th anniversary, the bicentennial. And you know what? I was a dumb kid growing up in a red state in Arizona, and it was a very patriotic time. I mean, we all understood what the bicentennial was. There was a bicentennial stamp. There was a logo that was instantly recognizable. And it really was an interesting time. It was sort of a difficult time in American history. Richard Nixon had resigned. Gerald Ford was president. There was an election. He would eventually be deposed at the end of the year, and Jimmy Carter would come in. And in my little high school, I'll tell you, we put on a really big, huge production of the musical 1776, which is actually kind of a nice encapsulation of both the optimism of it and the compromises, particularly involving slavery, that came into the Declaration of Independence. And boy, looking back, it was a much different time. And it does feel a little bit disappointing, the sort of dissension and the sort of ill feelings that have been engendered by the current president, I have to say.
0: It's a much more fractured America these days. That's true.
1: Yeah, sorry to end on that note.
0: Bill,
1: it's kind of a sad note.
0: Bill, always good to talk. Appreciate it.
1: It sure is. Thank you so much.

0: Yes, well, happy anniversary to all Americans on the 4th of July. That's it for me because I've got to get out of here. But hey, Trev's going to look after you after this, can I, mate?
1: I will do exactly that.
0: Yes.
1: Hey, before there was young adult literature, which is a big thing now, young adult literature, what did people read when they were in their teens?
0: Biggles.
1: Biggles? Oh, that's true. Biggles was huge,
0: wasn't
1: it?
0: Don't you laugh. Biggles taught me a lot.
1: Why, like?
0: Oh, well, you know. he was cool, Biggles.
1: He was.
0: I think he was a bit racist, Biggles.
1: I was going to say.
0: Anyway, but you know what he showed? He showed blokes what was what.
1: Yes. And did you get any idea or inkling about how to fly a plane?
0: I have a lifelong interest in.

0: the Sopwith Camel as a result of
1: Vittles. There we go. Hmm. You see? So we're going to take a look at...
0: An algae, his mate. He taught me about mateship.
1: There we go.
0: And there was and there was the dog in the cockpit, which is a name you can't give anymore.
1: Well, you see, the thing is, would you be allowed to have a dog in a cockpit in reality?
0: Why not?
1: It's got nothing to do with it.
0: Why not?
1: Well, you can't. We're going to take a look at young adult literature, and we want to ask people exactly that question. Before it existed or got given a title, what did you read? Because I think I read Jaws when I was a young teenager.
0: Okay.
1: I think I read lots of Stephen King books.
0: You should have been given Biggles. I mean, you've missed out.
1: If anyone
0: Captain
1: would like to...
0: Captain W.E. Johns, the author.
1: Who was he?
0: That's another thing.
1: Yeah.
0: He was captain.
1: See, there are so many reasons that people should have done Biggles.
0: Exactly.
1: We'll talk more.
0: Let's talk tomorrow.
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3: This is ABC News with David Rollins. Aftershocks have hit Venezuela while rescue teams continued their fourth day of efforts to find tens of thousands of people who are believed to be missing. A 21-year-old man has become the latest person to be pulled alive from rubble, where he was trapped for more than 100 hours. Authorities say at least 1,400 people are known to have died. This woman says her sister is trapped under rubble and that she was told she may still be alive.
4: Fuerte.
5: Difficult. Difficult, but looking forward. We must have faith. Without eating, without sleeping, we are here until we find what we're looking for. I'm here. They said there were signs of life, and I ran up here. I have faith. Until I see the body, I have faith.
3: Analysts say the time taken by Australia and Vanuatu prior to the signing of the Nakamal Agreement was time used wisely by both nations. The pact was delayed after Vanuatu pulled out of a planned signing ceremony in Port Vila, citing concerns about its sovereignty 10 months ago. Both countries have agreed to water down key clauses apparently aimed at limiting Chinese investment in Vanuatu's ports, airports and telecommunications. Pacific Islands Program Director at the Lowy Institute, Oliver Nabator, says it's a fruitful compromise.
6: This sort of prolonged delay just indicates, you know, the strong stance that both parties have taken there, but also that eventually, as with other Pacific countries, and particularly over in Melanesia, we see that consensus is a really big driver of sort of progress. So eventually what we see now is sort of a bit of a compromised pact between both of the countries.
3: Prime Minister Anthony Albanese says the strongest possible action should be taken amid fresh allegations of criminal misconduct within Victoria's Big Build infrastructure scheme. The Age newspaper reported claims that construction, forestry and maritime employees union officials had appointed criminals to major roles within big build firms. The federal opposition has called for a pause on infrastructure funding until the alleged corruption is dealt with. Mr Albanese says he sought assurances from Victorian Premier Jacinta Allen that no federal funds will flow to organised crime.
7: Well, of course, and the Premier's made her position very clear as well, of her opposition to any corruption which is there. It's appropriate that the strongest possible action be taken.
3: Federal Independent Senator David Pocock says the Albanese government needs to dismantle the job-ready graduate scheme if they want to make university more accessible. Independent MP Monique Ryan introduced a private members' bill yesterday to change the date that HECS debt is indexed, and criticised the Morrison government scheme which raised the cost of humanities degrees. Senator Pocock says the current government has done nothing to reverse the changes.
8: Australian students are being saddled with $50,000 plus HECS debts for an undergraduate degree. The government talks a big game on intergenerational inequality. If they are serious about that, they have to tackle job-ready graduates, and they need to do it now.
3: Greens Senator Sarah Hanson-Young says the government's proposed new laws to strengthen its social media ban for under 16 don't go far enough. Under Labor's changes that have been introduced to Parliament yesterday, maximum penalties for tech companies in breach of the social media age restrictions will be doubled and the eSafety Commissioner's powers will be bolstered. However, Senator Hanson-Young, the Greens' communications spokesperson, says the government needs to take further steps to make social media platforms safer.

0: says limiting exposure is crucial to ensuring players are healthy.
1: The number of concussions doesn't necessarily predict whether a player will get CTE or the severity of it, but rather the exposure risk. So when we're talking about a CTE prevention protocol that a number of us have co-authored, we're talking about reducing exposure for junior players, introducing contact training limits.
0: The AFL says player health and safety is its top priority. This is ABC News.
2: Western Australia's weather: showers over the southwest Land Division, Gascoyne, Goldfields, Eucla, southern interior and far west Pilbara. Gusty thunderstorms possible along the coasts of the southwest Land Division and Eucla, extending over the southeast coastal district and southern Goldfields. In Perth, 10 degrees overnight with a possible morning storm. Cloudy with a very high chance of showers, most likely in the morning and early afternoon. A top of 17 degrees. Wednesday, showers and 18.
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6: Good morning. 6 minutes past two, 6 minutes past midnight in Western Australia, and it's 24 minutes to two in South Australia and in the Northern Territory. What did we read before there was young adult literature? Or has it always been around, but it wasn't given a title? Books like The Outsiders, which came out probably in the mid to late 60s, was aimed at teenagers and teenage stories. So were there books that were aimed perhaps at teenagers, or did we just read adult literature when we were younger? So we're going to talk about that, when it was we started to see the labelling of young adult literature and people wrote specifically for that. Or what did you read when you were in your mid to late teens, or early teens for that matter? I think I read Jaws when I was in my early teens, lots of Stephen King books, Hunter S. Thompson books, which was a little bit strange, but they were available and I read them. So what were the books that you read? It may have been, as I've got via text, we read Mad Magazine, which so many people did, and Peanuts and Dr. Seuss. Don't know about Dr. Seuss when you're a teenager. Maybe, because they were still entertaining. Peanuts were great to read. Well, you did read them. There wasn't a heck of a lot of reading, but they were sort of pitched to everybody from children to adults. So we'll investigate that a little bit more with Sarah Mayer Cox a little bit later on. So keep it in mind, because we'll ask you what you were reading when you were a young teenager and into your early teenage years, and what was significant. It might have been Biggles that you read, like Phil did. So that coming up shortly, we will play, which we'll do right now, of which there are back to five questions. Last Thursday was a little bit difficult, really, wasn't it? It was a bit difficult. They were a little bit hard. There were six questions. I think we didn't get anybody winning. I think that we only got through three questions. So today, back to the way it should be. There's a song that gives you a clue as to what the theme is. It's either in the song or in the person that is performing this particular tune. There are back to five questions. If you want to join it, 1-300-800-222. It's very achievable, I promise you. So if you want to come along and play, well, I can't really promise, can I? I feel relatively confident that it's achievable. 1-300-800-222. Text us on 0437-774-774. Come and play, answer any one of the five questions. If you want to have a little go at the theme, you text it through on 0437-774-774. Hit the phone, come and play, listen to this song, tell me the name of the person performing the song. There is a clue hidden in there somewhere. All you got to do is find it.

0: The song is Hooked on a Feeling. We just need to know who it is that's performing the song on 1-300-800-222. Come along and play. Plenty of lines free. The questions are doable. All you got to do is give us a ring. Jody knows who it is. Thank you. Harry in the Bay. No, wrong version. If the end of the song had unka chaka chaka unka unka chaka chaka on the end of it, then you'd be right. This is the version without the unka chakas on it. No unka chakas to be seen here. So only Jody knows the answer. Nicely done, Jody. I thought more people would know the answer to this. Anyway, we'll find out if Brooke knows. Hello, Brooke.
1: Oh, hang on a second, mate. I have to hear you off speaker.
0: Hey, okay.
1: Yeah. Well, that's what your producer said to me.
0: Yeah, it's just handy because it's just a little bit clearer, that's all.
1: Yeah, that's all cool.
0: Now, who's performing that song?
1: Mate, I know that song, and I'll be completely honest, I can't remember who sang it. It was 1974, I think they released that album.
0: Probably about that time, yeah.
1: Yeah, but I'll be completely honest with you, Trev, I can't grab it out of the brain bank, mate.
0: So. That's okay. Not a problem at all. We'll talk soon.
1: Yeah, no worries, Trev. Have a good night.
0: You too. See you, Brooke. Yes, that's the answer, John. Very good. Chumble. Yeah, there were lots of different versions of it. Yeah, no unka chakas in this one. I quite like the unka chaka one. Unka, I quite like that one. Hey, Trev.
2: Oh, hello, Trev.
0: This is it. This is the moment.
2: Yeah.
0: So who's performing that song? Oh, he's gone. He's dropped off. There, well, that was the moment. It was an absolute moment for Trev to actually get that. Dear Trevor, may not have a title, but there were lots of series like Biggles, Nancy Drew, Hardy Boys, Trixie, Trixie Belden, Cherry Ames, Student Nurse, all of those ones. Thank you. Secret Seven. Was Secret Seven and the Fantastic Five for younger kids, I wonder? Don't know. No, that's not the theme, but thank you for suggesting that. It's not fishing. Yes, Derek the Bachelor. Oh, in Bachelor. Not Derek the Bachelor. In Bachelor. Got that wrong. Hey, Gordon.
3: Good morning, Trevor. How are you?
0: Good. Who's performing that song?
3: The best version of it, BJ Thomas.
0: Is BJ Thomas.

0: It's a good song. Do you like the version of it with the Unka Chuckas on it?
1: Yeah, I've been a long time. I haven't called for a long while. I'm one of the guys that plays music on a different program here in Perth.
0: Oh, okay, so, cool.
1: Yeah, I do play that particular version. I don't mind the Boom Chucka version either, but I think it's very underrated.
0: So do you work on a community station?
1: Yeah, I work on Perth.
0: Yeah, go on. Well, because always support community radio. Who is it that you work for?
1: I work on Kirk Radio indeed for about 11 years on nights.
0: Excellent. So people should always support your local community stations because they do a really good job.
1: Yeah, pretty well.
0: Now, because you worked out that it's BJ Thomas and Hooked on a Feeling, you can choose any one of these questions. We have a what question, a when question, a who question, an if question, and a which question.
1: Oh, let's go the witch.
0: The witch question. This is probably the harder of the questions. You know how I always go, oh, it's really doable, and then there's always one question, Gordon. Although, if you know it, it's okay. Which member of Tanya's bridal party does Muriel catch in a compromising position in the laundry with Chuck?
1: Oh, God, I've seen this too.
0: Yeah.
1: It's some time in the memory bank. Mate, I cannot remember. And I, like a lot of people, I'll kick myself when I hear the answer, but let's pass it on to the next one.
0: Nicely done, Gordon. Because many of us know the names of those girls, women, in the bridal party, but we're looking for this one. So which member of Tanya's bridal party does Muriel catch in a compromising position in the laundry with Chuck? What a good name Chuck is. Give us a call. 1-300-800-222. Marianne knew that it was BJ Thomas. Lots of people knew that it was BJ Thomas, which was good to see. The theme, performance with initials, e.g. Katie Lang. No. Good idea. Yeah, yes, Harry, but we need the name of the character, not the name of the actor. Hello, Rodney.
2: Good morning, Trevor.
0: Good morning, Rodney. Are you aware of the film Muriel's Wedding?
2: Oh, I've heard about it.
0: Mm-hmm.
2: I've never watched it.
0: Well, it's going to be difficult if you haven't watched it.
2: I've heard about it.
0: Unless someone's mentioned it to you on an occasion.
2: That's tough, Trev. That's tough. A very quick, funny story about books and stuff.
0: Yeah.
2: I've been a reader all my life.
0: Yeah.
2: And bury my head in books and everything else. My 80-year-old grandmother sat next to me and I was reading and she turned around to me and said, why don't you get your head out of this fantasy world of your books and watch television like a real person? Now, I was reading Nelson Mandela's Walk to Freedom, and she's watching The Bold and the Beautiful.
0: Ah.
2: Now, I'm not quite sure what reality is, but in her world, yes, it's quite funny to see people who read and just read and read. And I guess it's not understanding.
0: Yeah, I know. But as long as we enjoyed the reading that we did, and that was the important part.
2: Yeah. Well, the first book that I read was called John of the Serious.
0: Ah.
2: And it was a book when I was about 10 years old about the first fleet coming over.
0: Great book to do. Got to move on, Rodney, but great talking to you.
2: No, thank you, Trevor. Have a good one, mate.
0: You stay well. 1-300. No, that's not the theme. No, it's not Sophie Lee's character. But thanks, Eric. No, it's not Sophie Lee's character. It was one of the other characters. 1-300-800-222. Text on 0437-774-774. Yes, Shannon, that is exactly what I'm looking for. So if you know the answer to this, you can ring in Shannon and give us the answer if you'd like to on 1-300-800-222. Peter, hello, Pete.
3: G'day, how are you tonight?
0: Pretty well, thanks, Peter. Which member of Tanya's bridal party does Muriel catch in a compromising position in the laundry with Chuck?

0: Nikki or Nicole? I've got to choose. I'll choose Nicole.
1: It was Nicole.
0: Oh,
1: very good. Naughty Nicole.
0: Oh, okay.
1: In sort of incorporated a washing machine, I think.
0: Yeah, I can't remember. All I remember is that it happened because I've only seen the movie when it first came out. So
1: there was a big fight also when they went on holidays.
0: Oh, okay.
1: I think she ended up getting a black eye as a result of that as well. 1-300-800-222 text 0437. Carolyn Craigieburn also knew that it was Nicole. Now, because you've sorted that out, thank goodness, that's probably the harder of the three, four, five. What, when, who, or if?
0: If.
1: If. If Roy Rogers' horse was Trigger, then what did he call his wonder dog?
0: Yeah, I was hoping for a question about the Elton John song there, but anyway.
1: What's Elton John's song?
0: What's it called? Somebody will tell you.
1: Okay.
0: It's got Roy Rogers and Trigger in it.
1: Oh, I see. Roy Rogers is writing tonight. Something to do with this silver screen?
0: Yeah, that's the one.
1: Paperback heroes will never grow old, I think is a lyric. I can't remember what it was called. I think it was called Roy Rogers is writing tonight.
0: Something like that. I think it's right. Anyway, it's not helping with the answer.
1: No, it's not really.
0: Horse was Trigger. Dog was Rover.
1: No, the Wonder Dog wasn't Rover. But thanks.
0: I had a funny feeling it wasn't.
1: No. Nice guy, though, getting Nicole. Well done.
0: See ya.
1: Bye. You can join us on 1-300-800-222. If Roy Rogers' horse is Trigger, then what did he call his Wonder Dog? 1-300-800-222. Give us a ring now. Hello, Kerry.
2: Trevor, have you done that Poland muster yet?
1: No, but it was good, though. It was interesting finding out about it.
2: Yeah, I just picked that up as a kid. I just don't know where. I heard it out west. That's the only reason I knew about it.
1: Now, I can tell you that Eric knows the answer to this. Do you know the answer? So if Roy Rogers' horse was Trigger, then what did he call his wonder dog?
2: Bullet.
1: Bullet, it was. Very good.
2: Going back to my generation, Trevor. I'm nearly 80, so, you know, this is my time.
1: See, now we're whizzing through the questions, Kerry.
2: Yeah, except when you get up to the slip it, then I disappear.
1: Yeah, well, it could be a little bit harder today, Kerry. Now, we have a what, a when, and a who.
2: Who.
1: Who. Who referred to his violent, murderous alter ego, or who referred, as his violent, murderous altered ego as the dark passenger. So it's really who called his violent, murderous alter ego the dark passenger?
2: I don't know, Trevor. On with the show.
1: Nicely done for us, though, Kerry, this morning.
2: Thanks, Trevor.
1: 1-300-800-222. No, it wasn't Boof. Thanks, Paul. Fancy, would you call you like your wonder dog Boof? Boof the wonder dog. I guess it's got a certain ring to it. No, Andrew, it wasn't Muttley, the Wonder Dog. It was, however, Bullet, the Wonder Dog. Question is, who referred to his violent, murderous alter ego as the Dark Passenger? 1-300-800-222. Text this on 0437-774-774. It wasn't Dr. Jekyll, but nice thought, Harry in the Bay. It was somebody else, the Dark Passenger. Who referred to his alter ego as the dark passenger?
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4: Thousands are still waiting on remedy orders from the building commissioner to have their pipes replaced. Ones that have been bursting and causing all sorts of water damage, usually without warning, and ruining forever homes.
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1: The dark passenger. That's what he called him. Self, sort of. Hello, John.
6: How you going there, Trev? Sorry,
1: no,
6: I interrupted you deliberately.
1: No, you can interrupt me.
6: Well, I didn't, I should know better than to keep asking you. Well, we should all know better than to keep asking you the same question.
1: What's that?
6: Because we know you well because you're at work.
1: I like if people ask me how am I going. I think it's fine. It's not a problem.
6: Dexter.
1: Yeah, very good. Dexter who?
6: Not Dexter Bradley.
1: Nah, it doesn't matter. Dexter will do. Dexter Morgan. It is, that referred to his violent, murderous alter ego as the dark passenger. Did you watch all of the series?
6: No. Look, I used to watch an episode or two 10 years ago or so, but I could. That's why I couldn't remember his last name, because I'll have to look at it in detail. If I get bunged up in prison, I can watch it then.
1: You don't have to do that, John.
6: Well, it's a pretty naughty series, isn't it? He goes around killing people.
1: Well, he does, but he does only kill serial killers. So he's a serial killer that only kills serial killers.
6: Oh, he's a good fellow then.
1: I don't know if we can go that far. Now, it wasn't Hannibal Lecter. Someone suggested it was Gordon Ramsay. It's a bit harsh. But Carl knew that it was Dexter. We have two more questions left, John. We have a what question and a when question.
6: When?
1: When he was headed down to Knoxville with the weekly load, where is it he could smell the whiskey burning? When he was headed down to Knoxville with the weekly load, where is it he could smell the whiskey burning?
6: The town in Tennessee where they make it. I've been through that town, didn't bother stopping to check it out. I can't tell you, sorry.
1: Doesn't matter, John. You've helped us a lot, so thank you.
6: Thanks,
1: see you later. Jen knew that it was Dexter. Nat knew that it was Dexter. Eric said Dexter Bradley? Who? No, it was Dexter Morgan. Joy of Logan says Dexter. Thank you. This is the question, okay? We've only got the snippet to go, but this is the question that's sitting on the table as we speak. When he was headed down to Knoxville with the weekly load, where is it you could smell the whiskey burning? 1-300-800-222. I wonder if Katrina knows where you could smell the whiskey burning. Hello, Katrina.
3: Hello, how are you?
1: Ah, pretty good. When he was headed down to Knoxville with the weekly load, where is it you could smell the whiskey burning?
3: He could smell the whiskey burning down Copperhead Road.
1: Oh, beautifully done. Beautiful. Yeah. Good song, isn't it?
3: I knew the last two ones. I got the last one wrong when I rang up last time, but I knew that Dexter and this one, and I was like, yes, yes.
1: Yes, you've got them, Katrina. Now all you got to do is get the little snippet.
3: Okay.
1: It's a little snippet from a song. I reckon you know the song, all right? But it depends if you know this little bit. Dino and Wager knew that it was Copperhead Road. No, it wasn't Lynchburg and Eric, but thank you. Yes, Robin, it was Copperhead Road. Listen to the little snippet, Katrina. Oh, that was a bit loud. I'll give it again. What song's that from?
3: Can I hear it one more time, sorry?
1: Oh, of course you can hear it one more time. Here we go. I'll do it again even. There you go.
3: Is it We Didn't Start the Fire?
1: Oh, good song, but no, it's not that one.
3: Damn it.
1: Damn it, you are so close, Katrina. I guarantee you when I play the song, you'll go, yeah, I knew that. But this is the little bit that you have to identify. Sandra, nicely done, but wrong song. So, you know, and it sort of does have a little bit of that sort of a ring to it as well. Maybe a few of the songs by this particular artist have a similar sort of a bit of a ring to it. Maybe the generation or the decade that the song is from has a similar little ring to it as well. I'll play it again. 1-300-800-222 on text 04. Yes, Leroy in Penrith. That's what we're looking for. That's the one. So thank you, Leroy. I'm feeling that a little bit better because I know that somebody knows the answer, which means that somebody out there can tell us. All you got to do is ring. I've given you the number. I'll give it again. I'll keep on giving it until you ring up and give me the answer. So if you're sitting there and you're going, I wish you'd stop giving the number out. We get it right, then we can move along. Joy of Logan says, thanks you. No idea. Good morning. That's okay. Shannon, again, you've got the wrong song, but you've got the right artist. And same with Kaz in Bendigo. So close, but we need the correct answer. It does sound a little bit like that other one. Do you reckon, Maddie? Do you think it sounds a bit like that other one? Yeah, it sounds a bit like the other one. It's not it, though. because this is specifically the one. I wonder if I played a snippet from that other one, whether or not I could find exactly the same sort of sound. Yes, Rach from Success. Very good. Yes, Sally. Thank you. No, it's not Pump Up the Jam. I don't think it's a very Pump Up the Jammy. Pump Up the Jammy. 1-300-800-222. Nobody's there. So I'll play it. Oh, good on you, Shannon. There it is. Yes, Jane in Diamond Creek. No, Mags, you got the other one. Yes, Sally. Shannon is in Caboolture. Hello, Shannon.
7: Hi. Okay, if it's not the other one, is it Get Into the Groove?
1: No.
7: By Madonna?
1: No.
7: Oh, you're kidding.
1: It is Madonna.
7: I know it's Madonna.
1: So which one did you think it was? Vogue?
7: I thought it was Vogue.
1: Yeah, no, it's not Vogue. And it's not the other one. Keep listening, Shannon, because you might give yourself a little kick in the bottom.
7: I don't like you, Chapel. Okay.
1: That's okay. Thanks, Shannon. See ya. No, it's not that one either. It's that one is the one that we're looking for. Let me see. Where's that? Is it China?
8: China, yeah.
1: China, hello. I've never spoken to you before, have I?
8: No, my first time.
1: Well done. Is that because you know which song this is?
8: Yes, it's Madonna Vogue.
1: It's not Vogue.
8: Oh, it is not?
1: No, so many people have thought that it's Vogue. But
8: I know what it is then. Oh, damn it.
1: But it does sound like Vogue, though, don't you reckon?
8: It totally does.
1: Yeah, but you know the one it is now, don't you?
8: Yeah, I do.
1: I've got to say goodbye.
8: Bye. Thank you.
1: See you. 1-300-800-TRIP. So it's not Vogue. So everyone's still saying Vogue. No. Eric, yes, you are right. Nobody's worked out the theme, by the way. I don't think so. Oh, someone has worked out the theme. Yes, Kate in Sydney. Nicely done, Kate. That's really, really good. So Kate's worked out the theme. Very, very good. I'm not going to tell you what it is yet because it might make it easier for you. I don't know whether it will or not. This is what it is. We've gotten rid of most of the songs by Madonna that sound like that, except for this one, except for the one that it actually is. So I'll do it for you again. This is the last question. It's so good to have gotten through the questions because it's a little bit frustrating when we don't. Andrew in Canberra guesses the snippet is, yes, Andrew, nicely done. KD. KD. Hello, KD.
9: Hi, how are you?
1: The song.
9: Material Girl?
1: No, it's not Material Girl.
9: That's the only other Madonna one I could think of.
1: It's not, but thank you for giving us a call. Thanks, KD. No, it's not Material Girl. Yeah. No, that's not the theme. I'm guessing you're having a crack at the theme there. I wonder if Mark knows what it is. Hello, Mark.
10: Morning, Trev. How are you?
1: The song?
10: I think it's Into the Groove.
1: No, it's not Into the Groove. We've just about covered all of them.
10: There can't be many left. Wow. She did put out a few, I suppose.
1: She did. She's really good, Madonna. I like Madonna.
10: Nah, not a big fan.
1: It's not Into the Groove. No, Paul. It's not Material Girl. Dear me. Oh, Anne-Marie can help me out, I'm sure. This is the moment, Anne-Marie.
11: Oh, TC, the pressure's on. Is it Express Yourself?
1: Thank you.
11: Yay!
1: Well done.
11: Danny Nong.
1: It is. Express Yourself. It sounds a lot like Vogue, though, doesn't it?
11: Yeah, it does.
1: Isn't it a good song?
11: Oh, it's great. And it's like, you know, I remember dancing to that back in the late 80s, early 90s, so, yeah.
1: Did you do it with that dancing where everyone's sort of in a circle and you put your drink on the ground?
11: No drinks on the ground. They always got finished first, Trev. It's bags on the ground in the middle.
1: Bags on the ground. That's what it is in the middle.
11: Yep.
1: Anne-Marie, I'm going to pop you on hold. Congratulations, you had a win with us this morning.
11: Thanks, TC.
1: I'll pop you on hold. Have a chat with Maddie and she'll take down your details. Let me see. Open Your Heart by Madonna? No. It was no. It wasn't Papa Don't Preach. It was Express Yourself. Debbie knew that it was Express Yourself. Nicely done to all of you. The theme has been worked out by Kate in Sydney. Kate, send a song through and we'll play it for you in just a little bit because you worked out the theme. I'll tell you what it is shortly.

How good is that song? It's just very good. The theme, by the way, which was worked out beautifully by Kate in Sydney. I'm not sure if Kate the only person that worked it out, Maddie? Well, we don't really know because I think she is the only person that worked it out. I thought that others may. So, nicely done, Kate. So it's trains is what it was the theme today. We have a bridal train, we have a bullet train, we have an express train, we have a passenger train, and we have a road train. So nicely done, Kate. And if you're wondering what the theme was, so the song was BJ Thomas, and of course, Thomas was a tank engine. There we go. That's how it all works. Shortly, we take a look at the books that we read as teenagers. Before there was a section for young adult readers for teenagers, we just read things. So what are the books that you used to read as a teenager? 1-300-800-222. Do you think it's good that there's a young adult section for people to read? And have you read young adult books? Not because you're a teenager, just because they were good books. So give us a call, 1-300-800-222. We'll do that shortly. Listen to this song first.

Copperhead Road, Steve L. Well, it's a cracker of a song too. I've never used the term bangers before because I've never really quite understood what bangers as far as songs are. But would both those be considered to be, in inverted commas, bangers, I wonder? Pretty good. I don't know if they are or not. Are they bangers, Maddie? Anything can be a banger. Okay. Well, I can tell you that Kate in Sydney, who worked out the theme, she's chosen a Matt Finish song. Nice choice. I haven't heard anything from Matt Finish for ages. This song, Short Note. She said that I read The Godfather when I was 16. I think I might have read The Godfather at about the same time. So what are those books? What are the books that you read as a teenager? And have you read young adult fiction? And when did it become a thing? Young adult fiction. We'll take a look at that shortly. And if you want to be part of that conversation, 1-300-800-222. Lorraine said The Moon is a Balloon by David Niven was very good. I think I read that when I was young too. And also Unreliable Memoirs, which was, I'll think of who wrote it in just a little bit. You can send me a text and remind me who wrote it. Unreliable Memoirs. It was funny. That was probably one of the funniest books that I've ever read. Anyway, that coming up next, if you want to join us, 1-300-800-222. Don in Frankston, Don in Altona. Anne-Marie, hang on there, because we'll come to you after this particular tune, which was chosen by Kate in Sydney.

0: Lovely request, Kate. Thank you. And short note by Matt Finish. Thank you to everybody who reminded me that Andrew, first of all, there, Unreliable Memoirs by Clive James. It's a hilarious book if you get the opportunity to read it. It's not very long. It's only little. Well, little-ish, but it's very, very funny. The reason he calls it Unreliable Memoirs is because I think he points out that a lot of the stories that he tells, maybe they're a little bit exaggerated, but that's okay. Sarah Mayer Cox joins us if you want to join us as we take a look at the books that we read as teenagers. Before there was a section called Young Adult Readers, were they appropriate? Did we just read what adults read? Well, what do you think? 1-300-800-222. And when is it that you think that young adult readers began as a category? And have you read any young adult reader books as an adult? What do you reckon? 1-300-800-222.
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0: Let's talk about young adult literature before there was young adult literature as a section in the library or at the bookshop. Sarah Mayer Cox, coordinator for book clubs at Little Book Room in Melbourne, with us on the program this morning. Hello, Sarah.
5: Hello, how are you?
0: We're pretty good, thank you.
5: Oh, that's good. I'm all the better for dancing to those two bangers.
0: Did you have a bit of a dance around?
5: Oh, yes, yes.
0: Especially
5: oh,
0: to
5: fantastic.
0: Express yourself.
5: Oh, my God, you should have seen the hand movements I was doing. My dog was going, bananas, bananas.
0: They were all there.
5: They were there.
0: When did we get a section? When were things considered to be young adult literature?
5: Well, I used to think that it was in the 80s. But do you know what? I have gone and done some research and the earliest known use of it is 1942.
0: Get out of here.
5: I know. I nearly fell over backwards.
0: Yeah.
5: So it was, and it started in America. There was a librarian, and she realised that, well, I think all the librarians of the time started to realise, you know, these kids. Because teenagers were, that term was really only just starting to come into play, it really sort of took off post-war. Because up until then, we didn't have teenagers. It didn't exist. Like 200 years ago, childhood didn't exist.
0: That's true.
5: It's a construct. So they started to realise that they needed to be offering children who were past that sort of childish age something more, but that wasn't supposedly adult. And then, of course, they started to look around and realise, well, hang on a sec, you know, quite a lot of things. You can even go back and say Romeo and Juliet is YA.
0: Yep.
5: And if you look at some of the treatments of it, well, it is. They're teenagers, cross-love, you know, a lot of the themes that YA looks at even today. So it's a lot, lot older than you and I thought.
0: Would The Outsiders, which is a bit terrifying,
5: yes,
0: but it's turned 50.
5: Frightening.
0: A bit scary.
5: That's sort of considered one of the first acknowledged young adult books. I mean, it was written for adults, but the protagonists are, the age of young adults. So, yeah, and it's still, you know, I don't know how popular it is, but it's well and truly still in print and really popular because it addresses so many of those issues that young adults are going through, that whole sense of where do I fit in, who am I, who's my tribe.
0: One of the things, Sarah, when you're writing a book and when people write and if they are pitching to an audience, do they generally write the story, let's say we're writing for 12-year-olds, make the story about 12 and 15-year-olds because they like to think that they're older?
5: Yeah. So readers, especially younger readers, always want to read up. They really don't want to read about younger protagonists because they've been there, you know, they want to explore the world. So But of course, I mean, if you're looking at the really tight definition, it's 12 to 18. But of course, we know that it really extends to, it's sort of 12 to 25. And I know, and I have been one of those people who, I mean, I went through a stage when I was working at uni, I only read YA. I didn't read, I had to join a book group to read adult books because I was just so infatuated with YA literature. And I would argue that some of the best books ever written have been written for young adults because, you know, you've got to grab them and hold on to them. And the writing is tight, it's raw, it's you can't, you know, bull. With young adult people, they will not give you the time. So, yeah, it's really, really powerful stuff.
0: The reason I ask that, because Secret Diary of Adrian Mole, age 13 and a half, or 13 and three quarters, that was really interesting because that was pitched to that age group. And it was a terrific reflection of that age group.
5: Yes, and I think the way that that Sue Townsend, I think, wrote that, the way that that book got away with it, of course, was the humour, and that's probably one of the humour and tragedy are probably the two times you can get away with readers being prepared to read either slightly down or at their own age. And, of course, that was the book that was the it book of the season, and you had to be seen either carrying it around or having read it yourself.
0: Do you know what? But as an adult, you could read Secret Diary of Adrian Mole, age 13 and three quarters, to look back at what it was like and an accurate reflection of what it was like.
5: And it was that was its genius. But see, that's what I would argue, that a book really well written will almost defy any age reading it, and obviously, you know, really, really young. Come on, come up here. Sorry, that's my dog getting excited. Yes, you think it's a great book too, don't you? I would argue that, you know, obviously really, really young children can't understand it because they haven't been through it. But, a good book is a good book.
0: True. Don's with us. Hello, Don.
6: Yes, thanks for taking my call. I remember when my daughters were much younger, they absolutely adored Roald Dahl. He had revolting rhymes where Little Red Riding Hood kills the wolf with a 45.
0: Yeah.
6: And things like the Twits in particular. Like, I had a beard then, and the man in the Twits always got food stuck in his beard, and they used to look in my beard to see if I had bits of breakfast.
0: So, Don, they were okay with those, like from childhood through to early teens.
6: They were, and I didn't realise that the Secret Diary of Adrian Mole. My grandson relates that to me. He sends me copies of it to read.
0: Isn't that terrific? And do you still like it, Don?
6: I love it, but I worked in the library, the Frankston Library, for about 7 years.
0: Yeah.
6: And I know about the teenage section. They had a special section.
0: Yep.
6: And it was absolutely full of serialised comic books.
0: And we'll come to that. Don, I've got to go because the news is coming up. But Roald Dahl is a really interesting one because that can take you from early child, like from five, like what, seven, eight, nine, all the way through to early teens. Would you think, Sarah?
5: Oh, yeah, definitely. I mean, that's something like, you know, James and the Giant Peach or Charlie and the Chocolate Factory. That's what's well and truly, you read that for, you know, 6-7-year-old bedtime story.
0: But then they can read it themselves as they get older.
5: Oh, yeah, they do. Yeah, they do.
0: So we'll take some more of your calls. Thank you, Don. Don in Altona, hang on, because we'll come to you. Anne Marie, hang on. We'll come to you straight after the next ABC News. We're talking about the books that you read when you were a teenager. What was you read? What did you like about it? Were they considered to be adult books? Well, what are the ones that you read? 1-300-800-222. And if you've read young adult literature as an adult, what did you like about it? What were the books that you enjoyed? Right now, though, we're off to the next ABC News. We'll take your calls after the news.
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8: David Rollins with ABC News. Aftershocks have again been felt in northern Venezuela, where rescue efforts are continuing to find tens of thousands of people who are believed to be missing. Authorities say at least 1,400 people are known to have died. The BBC's Will Grant has the latest.
9: I'm at the Domingo Luciani Hospital in Caracas. We've been chatting to members of the staff here, particularly the pediatric staff, who say that there have been real nerves jangling inside the hospital after that aftershock, that powerful aftershock. But of course, the people on the wards fearful that it was a repeat or another powerful earthquake happening again. You can imagine the trauma among the children, one of whom, for example, lost both parents. The majority have been reunited with their families, but maybe not with both of their parents. So it is a very, very difficult picture inside.
8: US President Donald Trump says Iran has requested a meeting to take place on Tuesday in the Qatari capital, Doha, after both countries exchanged renewed attacks in recent days, threatening to derail the current ceasefire. John O'Wakeley has more.
10: The White House says the top US negotiators, Jared Kushner and Steve Witkoff, will attend and that technical talks will take place on the sidelines of the meeting. However, Iran's deputy foreign minister earlier denied that such talks would take place this week. Over the last few days, Iran has twice attacked vessels in the Strait of Hormuz, leading to exchanges of fire with the US that threatened to derail the talks and the interim deal. That deal, the Memorandum of Understanding, was aimed at opening the Strait of Hormuz, halting all hostilities in the Gulf and in Lebanon, as well as opening a 60-day window for negotiations over a final deal to be held.
8: German authorities say six people have been shot and killed at a youth welfare facility in the town of Stade, west of Hamburg. Local media reports say four women and one man died, but police later clarified that a sixth adult had died in hospital. Police say they've arrested two people in relation to the shooting, the motive for which is not immediately clear. Prominent Jewish Australian businessman Stephen Lowy has called for tougher penalties for online hate speech while giving evidence at the Royal Commission on Anti-Semitism. Gavin Coote reports.
11: Mr. Lowy, the son of Holocaust survivor and influential businessman Frank Lowy, has told the inquiry his family has been the target of thousands of abusive and threatening messages in the last year alone. He's recommended stricter laws to combat the spread of anti-Semitic content online.
12: Because you can't publish in The Australian that they want to kill somebody, but you can do it on social media and either leave it there or pull it down with almost no repercussions.
11: In a submission to the inquiry, former Attorney General Mark Dreyfus has also called for tougher hate speech laws.
8: The Australian Transaction Reports and Analysis Centre says it's working with the real estate sector ahead of new laws aiming to curb money laundering. From July the 1st, real estate agents, lawyers and accountants must verify their customers like banks and casinos do. Criminals linked to China are estimated to have laundered $1 billion through Australian real estate in 2020. AUSTRAC Deputy Chief Executive of Regulation, Katie Miller, says the centre has created resources aimed at making the transition for businesses easier.
13: We have been working with industry for the last 18 months to keep the cost of this regulation as proportionate as possible. We've developed a program starter kit, which gives businesses a kit that they can customise so they have the paperwork, the documents that they need from day one.
8: Store owners in the Northern Territory say a trial allowing adults to carry OC spray has helped improve the safety of their customers. Chief Minister Leah Fenocchiaro is considering expanding it to include children as young as 16, following the successes of the trial, which began in September. Western Australia is currently the only state or territory where people can carry OC spray, but under strict conditions. Director of Catherine Gun Shop, Rod and Rifle, Trent DeWith, says a number of his

0: The nap.
1: Western Australia's weather: showers over the southwest Land Division, Gascoyne, Goldfields, Eucla, southern interior and far west Pilbara. Gusty thunderstorms possible along the coasts of the southwest Land Division and Eucla, extending over the southeast coastal district and southern Goldfields. In Perth, 10 degrees overnight with a possible morning storm. Cloudy with a very high chance of showers, most likely in the morning and early afternoon. A top of 17 degrees. Wednesday, showers and 18.
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6: And it's 6 minutes past 3 o'clock, 6 minutes past one in WA, 24 minutes to three in South Australia and in the Northern Territory. We're talking this morning about young adult literature. So what did you read as a young adult? Give us a call, 1300 800 222. Sarah May Cox, coordinator of book clubs with Little Book Room in Melbourne, is our guest this morning. Sarah, we'll go straight to calls. There's plenty of other things that we can talk about as far as young adult literature is concerned. Patty, hello.
7: G'day, mate. How you going?
6: You've been on the truck and you got home already.
7: Yeah, mate. Yeah, pulled up and I rang on the way home and, back at the ranch now, mate. So I'm happy.
6: Time for a sleep. Tell us what you wanted to mention.
7: When I was a kid, my mum was a school teacher, and, you know, I read The Secret Seven and Enid, Pauline and Bight and stuff and fairy tales and this, that and the other. But I got a bit sick of that as I got older, and I said to mum, you know, I want to read something other than this. And she said, righto, well, you're going to read the World Book Encyclopedia. And anyway, like being a school teacher, and this is a case of why, and it's because I told you so, and that's a fool-like explanation.
6: Yeah.
7: And anyway, so, yeah, I got 2 weeks to read, like, the A and then 2 weeks to read the B. And I went right through and read the whole lot, including the yearbooks. But when I finished each one, I'd actually get about a 50-question quiz. And if I got it wrong, I had to reread that one again.
6: What did you get out of it, though? Did you, in the end, enjoy it?
7: Look, I did. I hated it initially, but then Mum said, you'll thank me for it later.
6: Yeah.
7: And I went to, and I've, like I said, I've read the entire thing through at least twice. You'd get a sticker on the front cover with the initial, Mum initialed it to show that you've read it. And but my level of broad knowledge now, it's unbelievable.
6: I'm telling you, I'd have you at a quiz night any day, Patty.
8: And do you prefer reading non-fiction now, or do you like fiction equally?
7: No, I'm always one for educating myself, and I don't drive trucks because it's the only job I can get. I'm 62 years old and I drive trucks now because I can do it nearly with my eyes shut.
6: Look, Patty, thank you. Look, thank you. And it's an interesting thing, though, Sarah, because for teenagers, for young boys or young men, they quite like to be reading non-fiction.
8: Yeah, they do.
6: Non-fiction.
8: Yeah, they do. Yeah. Because you don't have to deal with all the characters and the character arcs and all those themes. You just jump in straight, you know, in and out. Yep.
6: A couple of texts. Puberty Blues, eye-opener for many that led Sheltered Lives. Puberty
8: absolutely.
6: Blues, and that was, I mean, that was teenagers reading about teenagers.
8: It was. And it sort of accompanied a book, I don't know if you read it, called Go Ask Alice.
6: Oh.
8: We all, that was
6: de
8: rigueur reading in year seven for me. And it was like, oh, I'm never doing drugs.
6: Catherine has said Bridge to Terabithia.
8: Oh, yeah, fantastic.
6: Still
8: yeah.
6: moves me 35 years later, says Pat.
8: Because it's brilliant. Catherine Patterson, brilliant writer. And it you know, it was dealing with, yes, it was dealing with young adult characters, but dealing with loss and friendship and healing and grieving, you know, they're universal themes You don't have to be a young adult to want to read about that.

0: Liz has asked, what type of reading would you recommend for a 12-year-old with ADHD who loses interest but wants to read? Can I make a suggestion first, Sarah? This is, Liz, this is just because when Finn was at that age, he loved reading the book Holes. And
1: Louis Sacker.
0: Sacker, and the book after Holes as well. So Holes was, I loved reading Holes as well, Sarah.
1: A brilliant book. And you know, based on the premises of these naughty boys being sent to this awful place to be rehabilitated, and every time they did something wrong, they had to dig a hole. So again, the characters can relate to them. I would start for Louise, Liz, I would start with nonfiction and find out what your child is really interested in, and go with them either to the library if they're not too embarrassed to take you, either go to the library, your local library or school library, or go into a bookshop. And, of course, independent bookshops, the owners and people that work in there, they're like pseudo librarians now in terms of being able to recommend exactly the right thing. Perhaps graphic novels would be a way to start, and anything that's to do with something of interest to your child, that would be the way to go.
0: That's so true. So find his interest. Find what makes him sparkle, Liz, and then look for the books associated. Thank you.
1: And
0: that's
1: use
0: so
1: it,
0: true.
1: Yeah. And Liz, use it as a way to discuss things, and he will become the expert on what he's reading, and then you'll be able to have fantastic conversations about everything he's learned.
0: Do you then? We'll go to calls in just a second. So my apologies, Sarah. But do you then go from non-fiction of what he really likes, and then perhaps go into fiction which is along the same line? If he likes fishing, then
1: yes,
0: might be non-fiction which involves
1: absolutely.
0: Stories of fishing.
1: Yeah, and it may be that it's a book that you want to share. So, Moby Dick or, one of those great seafaring stories. Colin Tierley wrote a brilliant one called Seashores and Shadows about shark hunting off the South Australian coast. Absolutely gripping.
0: Don's with us. Hello, Don.
2: Good evening to everyone.
0: Good. What did you want to mention?
2: In the late 50s at high school, I read Douglas Bader's biography by Paul Brickhill, The Legless War Ace. He led the team in the Battle of Britain when he had aluminium legs. They led him back into the Air Force after an accident when he was training.
0: I've heard that story.
1: That would have been cold. Yeah, I've not read that. How cold would that be up in the skies with aluminium legs?
0: I've heard that story before, Don. So does that mean that you now also read a lot of nonfiction?
2: I'm reading Paul Brickhill's Douglas Bader again, Reach for the Sky, it's called.
0: Look, thank you.
1: Oh, yes, and they made a film of it too.
0: Yeah,
1: Reach for the Sky. Now, that's the other thing. Biographies and autobiographies really grip kids at a certain, young adults at a certain age. And it's at one stage, I'm not sure if it's still the case, but biography was the most popular genre being read by Australians. So, people want to see themselves or vicariously live these amazing lives through the people that they're reading about.
0: Actually, Carol suggested Storm Boy too.
1: Oh, beautiful story.
0: Which is a great story too.
1: Oh, absolutely amazing.
0: That's a really good example too of young adult literature.
1: Mm. And I don't know if you remember reading Island of the Blue Dolphin.
0: No.
1: Oh, go and find it. You'd love it.
0: I will.
1: You would love it. Set Island of the Blue Dolphin. Go and find it, and it's probably going to turn up in a. You've got some fantastic op shops down your way.
0: I have
1: great
0: a lot.
1: Books.
0: You see, I read Jaws. And Stephen King.
1: And you
0: King
1: still
0: books.
1: Get in the water.
0: Yeah.
1: Oh.
0: Jaws
1: Stephen
0: is great.
1: Stephen King books. My first husband was obsessed with those when we first met. Too scary. I can't do scary can't do scary reading
0: And
1: because I've got such a vivid imagination, and even when I close the book, oh,
0: I think I
1: those
0: was
1: thoughts are still there.
0: also reading Hunter S. Thompson books when I was
1: Oh
0: in my
1: yes,
0: mid to late teens too.
1: I never got into him.
0: Anne Marie, hello.
3: Oh, hello, Trev, and your guest. I was going to quickly make a contrast between my experience and one of my, well, my eldest son, who's in his 30s. When my experience was that when I went to school, library time, there was no guidance, and I was drawn to historical romance. But the book that really caught me as a teenager was Catcher in the Rye. And my eldest son was a voracious reader, and in grade six, they just didn't know what to give him. And they got him into John Marsden because he would read a book in a night, and he'd sort of went away for it, but now got back into reading, and he likes reading biographies and autobiographies, which I also like reading.
0: Look, Anne Marie, thank you, because I've got to move on, but you bring up some really good points. A number of people have texted in Catcher in the Rye and also of Mice and Men.
1: Yes. And often those books are books that are prescribed reading for children at school. I know our boys had to read of Mice and Men. And they're books that are short and punchy and really sharply written. But of course, darling, dearly departed John Marsden, he really had a way of capturing what young adults were interested in. Yeah, he was amazing.
0: Do you reckon that's important too, that it's the book itself physically isn't imposing? It doesn't look
1: Yes.
0: too
1: Oh,
0: long.
1: yeah. Although it's weird because, have you ever read a fantasy novella? I mean, they're great, but you see these young people walking around with books that, you could use them as foundations in skyscrapers. They're so thick, and they love it, and they pour through all the characters. So there's no accounting.
0: Mind you, the Harry Potter books aren't necessarily particularly thin.
1: No, that as she got more famous and less willing to be edited, the books got longer, and I would argue not as tightly written as the early ones, in my very shy, petal, self-opinionated way.
0: A few other people also suggesting the Goosebumps. I mean, I might have been reading
1: Oh,
0: Stephen
1: yeah.
0: King, but the Goosebumps series were
1: Yeah, they
0: wonderful
1: were
0: for young
1: great.
0: teenagers.
1: Absolutely. And nailed that thing of being wanting to have goosebumps and read those slightly edgy, scary stories. They were fantastic. And I think, I don't know if I told you this, but just a few months ago when I started doing book clubs at the little book room, I was talking to this girl in one of my groups, and her mum was saying, oh, she loves scary stuff. And I said, well, look, here's a really scary one. I'm sorry if it gives her nightmares, The Screaming Staircase. Anyway, the mum came back the following month and said, oh, she loved it, absolutely loved it, scared witless but loved it. Thought, oh well.
0: They were pretty scary, some of those Goosebumps stories.
1: Oh, they were. They really were. Yeah. And again, not writing down to young people because they're not stupid. They really understand things, and they're such good observers of what's going on. And one of the things that they love is when the writer is able to point out and point holes in the adult world, the hypocrisies, the lies, the double standards, all of that stuff. They think that's fantastic.
0: Hello, Billy.
4: Oh, hello, my friends. This is a great topic. I'd like to
1: Oh, good.
4: recommend the Visual Treat book of Graham Bass, Animalia to Liz.
1: Oh yeah, Graham Bass is amazing. Absolutely amazing.
4: Yeah, the way you have to find everything and it comes out to you visually, it's I always try and find copies and give to friends, so to their to, and for their kids and that sort of thing. And it, I think it's just the most, and the just it brings out the artwork, and to find things come visually in front of you and discover the words and what it is amazing to watch everybody change over. I'm 65, so I've sort of been around it a long time, that copy.
0: So for you, what was the
1: reason? Sorry, Sarah,
0: go on.
1: Oh, I was just going to say, have you discovered the 11th hour and all these other ones as well?
4: Yeah, I did. But I think Animalia is it's just the pinnacle. It's just so in-depth, the bee, the butterfly one and the wings. There's still stuff. I've always got a copy of it that I sort of look at. And I think I didn't know that was in it. And the little boy you got to find, I think it keeps young folk entertained for a long time. And
0: Billy, what was it for you, though?
4: The imagination side of it, I think, you know, that it was very imaginative.
0: And... No. The books for you that you read.
4: Oh, sorry. The books that I read, I've still got I'll try and find a copy of it. It's called Displaced Persons, and it takes a young man on a journey. He goes into a restaurant and no one sees him and he can't get an order. And as he travels, everything goes grey and he goes into this grey world, and then he meets another girl. She's in the same boat, and it sort of explains the teenage years where you don't think anyone can see you, you know, and then pops of colour come out, you know, they see a flower and there might be a can of something. And it's quite that grey area where everybody thinks that no one sees you, you know, and you're in deep, but it's got a good ending. But
0: Billy, look, thank you. I'm going to move on because I've got a few people to talk to, but what a great theme to actually take a look at. And I was thinking there was a book I read a while ago which took a look at the invisibility of older women.
1: Oh, yeah. Tell me about it.
0: And it reminds me of the same sort of thing where it takes a look at that issue but in different ways and different generations and how teenagers can feel unrecognised too.
1: Yeah, yeah. And I wonder too, I can't think of that the book that he's mentioned. There are a number of different ones, but I wonder whether it's got that sort of Kafka-esque element to it as well, you know, metamorphosis. He wakes up and he's a cockroach, and that sense of, oh, I have no power in my life and what direction is it going in and how am I going to steer it, which, of course, young adults, that's what they're living all the time.
0: That book, though, like about women, older women becoming invisible, was literally about how she was literally becoming invisible, little piece by little piece.
1: Yep, and well, you do.
0: It's a fascinating story. It's a really good book. Jane's with us. Hello, Jane.
5: Good evening. Yes. I mean, good morning.
0: Good morning.
5: Before Enid Blyton got banned from everywhere, I was very much an aficionado. I mean, I knew every book that she wrote, and I seem to have survived that intact. However, my real issue was, and I'm also a big vote in favour of Biggles.
0: Yeah,
5: I had an older brother, you see, and so whatever. Anyway, we also had a lot of books that my parents had around the place. So when I was in grade 6, without realising I was doing anything wrong, I took a book to school with me that I was caught reading, and it was D.H. Lawrence. And
0: Which story was it, Jane?
5: D.H. Lawrence, Sons and Lovers.
0: Ah.
1: Yes, Sons and Lovers. Why did you get in trouble? I was made to read that in year 11.
5: Well, I'm probably a lot older than you. And
1: the naughty bits.
5: And I really to this day don't know what the huge fuss and bother was, but all I knew was that they pretty well stole my book.
0: Jane, thank you. Is that one of the things about the content, is that perhaps if adults of our, you know, like the baby, you know, the beginning of the boomer era and all of that sort of stuff, we may look at some of the adult literature that young people read now and think, oh, is that a bit racy, or are they themes, or... is the content perhaps not suitable? Do we need to actually move on from that, Sarah?
1: Yeah, I think so, because these days everyone's seeing everything on whatever's coming up on your feed. So, yeah, really it's – I mean, obviously you don't want to end children's childhoods
0: no.
1: abruptly and and in inappropriate ways for them. But yeah, mostly they'll seek stuff out that's going to push the boundaries for them.
0: And those the adults that write those books are very aware of that, and they manage to actually discuss those themes in a way that's suitable for young people.
1: Yeah,
0: that's not massively confronting.
1: That's right. And probably the difference between someone that's writing for a young adult and writing for an adult is that young adult writers have this almost unwritten contract with their readers that they will, however dark the book gets, there will be some spark of hope and resilience and persistence that's built into it. Whereas someone writing for an adult, you know, you can write a book that makes you want to, you know, jump. And they don't have any sort of contract with the reader except to move them in some way or another.
0: A couple of texts. Twilight series, I read these in an adult and thoroughly enjoyed them, says Debbie. So that's a good example of adult, young adult literature.
1: Yeah, absolutely. And the Hunger Games series was really popular for ages. And, you know, these days there are lots of books that people are reading. Series is great because, and we've talked about this before, because you once you get to know the world and the characters and the sort of the style of writing, you go into something new, but there's that familiarity. So a lot of the work's been done for you already, and then you can just plough on with the reading.
0: Chris in Geelong also says in the early 80s, the then head of children's marketing at Penguin Australia, Patricia Adams, introduced Puffin Plus as the first official line of young adult fiction publications.
1: Yeah. I wonder if that's the wonderful Chris down in Geelong.
0: It
1: who
0: is.
1: Used to be a librarian. Yes, who used to be, well, if it's one I'm thinking of, she used to be a librarian at Deakin. She's an extraordinary woman. And there are people you know, every publishing house, if they do publish for young adults, they will have a section, and that's what they focus on, and looking for the latest voices and the latest themes that people are wanting to read about.
0: Look, as I go through this, it makes you remember some of the books that you've forgotten that you've read and that maybe you read more than you thought you did. Enio says, Day of the Jackal, I remember reading that when I was in that age.
1: Yep.
0: There are lots of them, Mice and Men, John Steinbeck. As a teenager in the 60s, most of my reading was from the school library and it was non-fiction, which is true. Thank you, Dabba. Mum made us read our school novels in the holidays before school started. These as well, Animal Farm, To Kill a Mockingbird, a lot of those which were written not necessarily for young adults, but you can see how they would be considered to be young adult fiction, especially To Kill a Mockingbird.
1: Oh, yeah, because, you know, written through the eyes of Scout and Jem, and again, that's another, of course, you know, the unreliable narrator is a wonderful device used by some authors, and one of the best ways to justify an unreliable narrator is to make the narrator young so that they are seeing things in a certain way because they're not jaded or they don't have that world knowledge.
0: Chris is with us. Hello, Chris.
6: Hello.
0: Yes, Chris, what did you want to mention?
6: Well, the mention of the Island of the Blue Dolphins. I read that at high school and I was really impressed by it because the main character is a girl and she shows all these things that she can do when, I don't know whether I should say very much about it because then people won't read it, you know, if I tell. But basically, she's left behind with her brother, I think it is, and it just shows what she can manage to do without the rest of the people there. And so I was very impressed. And then years later, I was in Adelaide, and I was thinking about the book, thinking how it impressed me. And so I went to the local library and it was still there.
0: Yeah. Well, I'm going to have to read that one, Sarah.
1: Oh, you would love it. Hmm. Don't you think he would love it?
0: Do you think I'd like it, Chris?
6: I do. Yes.

0: I do. I think you would.
1: All right, I'm going to do that. Do you know, but the, and because Chris brings up there that the story was a young woman. And I remember reading one of Finn's books that he was reading at school, which was about a young Indigenous kid and a footballer.
2: And, oh, Deadly Anna.
1: Yes.
2: Yes.
1: And that was such a good book. And is that one of the things that young adult authors who are writing for that age group are also making sure that they're a lot more inclusive?
2: Yes, yes, definitely. And isn't that funny, because I'd completely forgotten that Island of the Blue Dolphin was about a girl, but hearing Chris talk about it, that was one of the things, because I remember thinking, oh, in that situation, could I have survived? Would I have been as ingenious in terms of solving problems? So it was, probably quite an out there book for the time.
1: Hello, Julian, how are you?
3: Good morning, sir. My favourite book, of course, is from 1956, The Red Balloon, which became a Academy Award short film of 1957, about a little boy corp, a little boy who goes around the world in a balloon. Have you seen it, Mary Jo?
2: Oh, it's such a beautiful story. Yeah, set in Paris, and it's a black and white, it's all told in photographs, and it's all black and white, but this red balloon that this boy's following, absolute masterpiece.
3: And the film, one that scared me as a little boy, was Fagin and Oliver.
1: Terrifying.
2: Frightening. Absolutely frightening. Yeah, yeah. And books like that, you know, people say, oh, well, that's not relevant today. Well, it is. You go and read Zana Freyland's book, Where the Disappeared, and it's really about child slavery, but told in an extraordinary way. And you realise, yeah, that stuff's still going on.
1: No, I've got to text this now because I quickly looked it up. Hi, Trev Mace here. What was the name of the book you read about older women becoming invisible and who wrote it? The book is called Tilda Is Visible by an author called Jane Tara.
2: Oh, I'll have to read that one.
1: It is good. I mean, it gets a little bit cliche in bits,
2: but the
1: topic and the way that it was written and the way that it was looked at is very, very clever.
2: Yeah.
1: Hello, Nathan.
4: Evening. Morning, guys. How are you?
1: Good. What did you want to mention?
4: Yeah, getting the right person to do the audio books for young adults as well, for teenagers or young adults who don't read or find it difficult to read in relation to it, e.g. like if you find a good version of Discworld series by an actor that you really like the audio work for, and things like that, and also graphic novels.
1: That is such a good point and such a good idea.
2: It's brilliant. Yeah.
1: So how does it make
2: audiobooks are so important. And now I see there are all these apps that are basically, audiobooks on your phone. And, I mean, that's how I get my audiobooks. I get them from my library on my phone. I'd never thought about the importance of that, the voice of the person reading the audiobook, especially for young adults, because, that could really put you off. And that's often why they get really well-known actors to do them, because it's a whole lot harder than just reading a book aloud.
1: And do you notice that it makes a big difference, Nathan?
4: Definitely, because I've got dyslexia, so reading's really hard for me to do. So having, like, you know, Stephen Fry do Harry Potter or things like that is really important, so that way I can still partake in the media, those styles of media that I want to listen to.
1: Hey, Nathan, as someone with dyslexia, do you find that if you do listen to the novel that it can make it more accessible to read?
4: As your guest said, it comes down to having the right, and as I said before, coming down to the right actor who can make the book come alive while listening to it. Because you don't want to be listening to, like, you know...
1: me.
4: Patrick Stewart, reading, like, 50 Shades of Grey. It's like, that doesn't really fit you. It is, like, the right lineup.
1: Sorry, I think Patrick Stewart could be quite interesting reading 50 Shades of Grey.
4: He could be.
1: But, sorry, go on, Sarah.

0: I found that. Oh, I started reading that book and just found it so cringe because it was so badly written. But
1: Well,
0: anyway, we
1: nobody
0: won't
1: could
0: go there.
1: actually bring that
0: 50.
1: book to life. But
0: No,
1: anyway.
0: no, no. It's, can I ask, what do you think is the best version of the Terry Pratchett's the Discworld world?
2: Hogfather is a good one, or Color Magic, or Going Postal.
0: Oh yeah, Going Postal is fantastic.
1: And
0: Yeah,
1: who
0: brilliant.
1: read by who, Nathan?
2: I read that. That was read to me by my dad.
1: Okay.
2: So that's a little bit different. But I've listened to, I think, all bar a couple of the 42 books out of the Discworld series.
1: Nathan,
2: Yeah.
1: thank you for bringing that up because it's really important.
2: Thanks,
1: And
2: Kate.
0: it's also, yeah, it was great to hear and wonderful that your dad read them to you as well. I cannot overestimate. Or is it underestimate? Oh, anyway, it's very, very important for fathers to read. I used to, well, my husband and I took it in turns reading to the boys, but it's so important for boys, well, and girls too, to see their fathers reading. Otherwise, they think it's just a female thing. But just going back to the audiobooks, I always suggest that if you've got an audiobook, if you've got a child who's having problems reading, that it's good to have the actual physical book or a Kindle version of it, so that they are following along and it's coming at them in different ways, so it's not just auditory for them.
1: True. Great talking to you about this today,
0: Yeah,
1: Sarah.
0: fantastic topic.
1: Lots of people. Jeez, I still can't read Terry Pratchett. I've tried and
0: Oh,
1: tried and
0: really?
1: tried and
0: Oh,
1: tried.
0: well, maybe the audiobook is the way to start.
1: All right, I'll give it a
0: He's
1: go.
0: so funny.
1: All
0: You
1: right.
0: would love his sense of humor, surely.
1: All right, I'll try again.
0: Yeah.
1: Should
0: Get
1: try
0: Kath to
1: again.
0: read it to you.
1: That's a good idea.
0: Yeah.
1: Sarah, good talking to you. I look forward to
0: Yeah,
1: talking again
0: always great
1: soon.
0: to chat. Okay, take care.
1: See you, mate. Bye. Sarah
0: Bye.
1: Mayer Cox, coordinator of book clubs at the Little Book Room in Melbourne. So many texts that I didn't get to, and thank you for all of your thoughts, and thank you for giving us a call, and also your suggestions on books as well. We're going gardening next, so if you've got a question you'd like to ask about the garden, particularly your garden, and what's in the garden, what's dying in the garden, perhaps what's doing very, very well in the garden. Give us a ring, 1-300-800-222. Angie Thomas joining us shortly. So if there's something you would like to talk about as far as the garden is concerned, 1-300-800-222. Text us 0437 774 774.

0: Couldn't Aretha Franklin just sing anything? Anything. Aretha Franklin, George Michael, not too shabby as well, you got to say. I knew you were waiting for me. That was a wonderful duet from the two of them, Aretha Franklin and George Michael. 1-300-800-222 if you want to join us as we head off to the garden and get some advice from Angie Thomas. You're more than welcome.
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0: Angie Thomas from Yates joins us. Hello, Ange.
3: Good morning, Trev.
0: You're heading off to Singapore.
3: Oh, I am on Thursday. It's so exciting. I love Singapore. Singapore's just such an amazing place to visit. And as a garden enthusiast, and that's what I'm doing, I'm visiting lots of gardens in Singapore. It's just heaven. They are so organized when it comes to growing plants and filling their cities with green spaces. Mm. And oh, it's just fabulous. It really is.
0: Those central gardens, those rare, because we went to Singapore just recently, well, a couple of years ago now. Jesus, it goes fast anyway. The those central gardens, those big new central gardens that they've built with the big light display and all of that sort of stuff are just incredible to walk around.
3: They are. That's in a place called Gardens by the Bay, and they've got two big conservatories. So one they fill with flowers and the other one's called a cloud forest, where they've got this multi-story waterfall that they've created inside and planted it with lush, rainforesty, cool mountaintop flowers and orchids and bromeliads and all sorts of things. It's brilliant. And then outside you've got the super trees, which you just mentioned, these big tree structures that they grow plants up, and at night they have this amazing light and music show where they light up these super trees and it's music, and as I've been dancing underneath and it's brilliant. It's brilliant.
0: And you can also stay in a hotel that has all plants growing outside the hotel. So when you look at it and look up at it, it's just like a giant forest in itself in a building.
3: That may be where I'm staying, Trev.
0: Really?
3: It is. Oh, yes, it is. That particular hotel is called Park Royal on Pickering, and it's dripping in plants. They've got lots of gardens on multiple floors, and so you look out from your room, and it's all lush and leafy, but looking up from the street level to the building, it's just a green oasis. It's absolutely spectacular.
0: So, Ange, that's a perfect place for growing lush tropical plants. But do we get stuck in Australia, especially in the south of Australia, thinking that we can grow tropical plants?
3: There is always a way, but there are limits. So you're never going to be able to grow, say, a tropical fruit tree.

0: in the snowy mountains. There are limits to what I'm about to say, but often if you can find, first of all, the correct variety of a plant that is more cool tolerant or cold tolerant than other varieties, like say, for example, there are cool tolerant varieties of mangoes, so you can start to extend the growing area of certain plants, not just tropical Queensland or the Northern Territory. You can start to find places much further south that will be able to grow those plants, and it's finding that microclimate too. So if you want to grow a warmth-loving plant but in a cool climate, find a sheltered north-facing wall to grow it against. If it's brick, that's even better because brick is really good at retaining the day's heat and then radiating it back at night. The sheltered, find a frost-free spot. So if you're in a frosty area, you will know places in your garden that are colder. They trap the cool, might be a little bit of a dip in your garden. You'll notice frost collects there and stays there for longer during the day. So you want to avoid those sort of spots when you're trying to grow warmth-loving plants. If anyone, any of your listeners have visited the Rainforest Gully in the Canberra Botanic Gardens, you'll see that Canberra can get pretty cold in the winter, but they've created a rainforest gully, and so it's choosing spots in a certain area and managing the temperature. Also, they will mist to the rainforest gully in Canberra as well, and that helps to create moist, a humid environment that rainforest plants like. So there's always a way. When also you're trying to grow cool, warmth-loving plants in a cool climate, potted plants is a really good way to try and work your way around your own climate as well. So you might have a spot that's nice and warm, but it's on a veranda, or if it's on paving or another hard surface, think about what you can grow in pots, and that gives you even more flexibility to find the warmest spots in your garden and enjoy some plants that you may not have thought that you would be able to grow in your climate.
1: If you want to join us, 1-300-800-222. I've got a friend from a few years ago, and she used to work putting plants together, like matching rootstock that would fit the south of Australia and placing on top of that rootstock plants and natives from the north of Western Australia. So is that something that can be done? So, or does that work with tropical plants, or it doesn't? Because it's the humidity is the significant thing.
0: So humidity and temperature and frost are a little are quite big determinants, but when it comes to grafting, that can make the plant a lot hardier than it would be if it's on its own rootstock. And you mentioned Western Australia, so now people on the East Coast have access to so many more Western Australian native plants, which have been raised on very well-draining, free-draining, sandy soil, and we bring them over to the East Coast, and they just say, "No, not having a bar of that. I'm going to die." But now they graft them onto hardy rootstock that is much more tolerant of heavier clay-based soils, and so it opens up this whole new opportunity for growing. So yes, grafting can make plants hardier. So nurseries and plants and horticulturists are so clever. We're just blessed now with the range of plants that we can grow. But always ask the question, be curious, what can I grow that in my climate that I may not have thought is possible?
1: Just on soil, Neil, I'll come to you in just a second. A text from Tina saying, I've just bought some native trees to plant in Victoria southwest in very heavy clay soil. I will hope to dig the holes this week and add gypsum and some sand to the soil with some sea mungus fertilizer, or should I hold off on the fertilizer? What should I do for soil, please?
0: Yeah, so when it comes to soil, and this is really good advice for either clay or sandy soil is to mix as much organic matter into the soil when you're planting. So organic matter can be homemade compost, it could be blood and bone, it could be composted chicken manure. And organic matter is really good for whatever soil type you have, but particularly if you've got heavy clay soil, so lots of organic matter. Gypsum clay breaker is also really good. You mentioned

0: that. So that's another one. Sometimes you might need to mound the soil up a little bit. So you create a mound, an elevated mound of more free draining soil to help get the root system up off and out of heavier clay soil that might be underneath where the roots are going to grow. So that's a few things. Usually don't recommend fertilizing straight away. So as long as it's composted manures and blood and bone, that's okay for mixing into the soil. But when it comes to fertilizing, wait till the plant has had 6 or 8 weeks to settle in before feeding, because it's going to be suffering a little bit of transplant shock. And that's where a seaweed solution can help. So seaweed is a tonic rather than a fertilizer. So put that on when you're after you've transplanted your plants and for the next few weeks, and then wait till they've settled in to start feeding.
1: Texie, she's also just added that they're dwarf flowering gums. Does that make any difference?
0: So soil preparation is key as well. A lot of the dwarf flowering gums have been grafted. So we mentioned grafting earlier. So they've got a hardier rootstock than they would have their normal root system. But soil preparation is still key, particularly if you've got heavy clay soil.
1: Neil's with us. Hello, Neil.
2: Hi, how are you going?
1: Good.
2: Yeah, I have a big problems with root knot. Not nematodes in tomatoes and beans and stuff like that. Is there a way of really controlling them?
1: And what are they, Ange?
0: So root knot nematodes are parasitic nematodes. There are beneficial nematodes as well, but root knot nematodes will infest the root system of plants. And when you dig them up, they're all knobbly and got bumps all over them. And it really affects the way plants are able to absorb moisture and nutrients. So they just will fail to thrive. So they can be pretty persistent in the soil. So year after year, they can infest plants. But Neil, what I would recommend is crop rotation. So one of the things that you can do is not grow the same type of plant in that same area year after year. So that's one thing. So different plants will be more tolerant. And if you take away the food source of the root knot nematodes, hopefully it'll help to reduce the population. There are some garlic-based granules that you can use as well that you can buy from your local hardware store. So look for something that says it will control nematodes, so that will help to reduce the population of nematodes. Also, some people, there's anecdotal evidence of growing very fragrant plants like mustard and marigolds and those sort of plants that have substances in their roots that help to deter root knot nematodes. So there's a few things that you can do. Growing plants in pots is another way, but I really feel sorry for you, Neil, because they can be quite challenging. But hopefully there's a few tips for you to help reduce your nematode problem.
2: Yeah, I do try to rotate things, and actually we pull all our roses out of a raised garden and this year and planted tomatoes in it, and I think I had the worst attack of them there. It, like, there's never been anything like that growing in there.
1: They're evil, by the sound of it, Ange.
0: They are, and because you can't see them, it's not like a caterpillar that you can squish or an aphid that you can squish between your fingers either. It's really hard. They're microscopic. You need a microscope to see them, so that makes it very hard. But there's some strategies to help.
1: Good luck with that, Neil. Speaking of roses, Phil has a roses question. Hello, Phil.
3: Oh, hi. I'm just wanting to know what percentage. I've got a couple of stands of roses. They haven't been cut for years. What percentage? I presume now is the time to prune. What percentage of the roses would I reduce them to? Would I take off a third or what?
0: Yeah, so if they haven't been pruned for a while, you can go quite hard. So so standard roses, think of them similar to the bush roses that are at a lot lower growing. So a bush rose you would prune down to knee height. So you can go quite hard when it comes to pruning roses. And with standard roses, so they're the, for other listeners, they're the balls on the stick, the sort of the lollipop style roses, you can prune them quite hard, but definitely not

0: down onto the stick of the lollipop. So if you were to leave, say, 25, 20 centimeters of the growth on the top of that ball, that's going to help encourage fresh new growth, yeah, because they can become a bit woody and leafless after a while, those the standard roses. So that pruning was is really going to help rejuvenate them, and towards the end of winter, early spring, you can start feeding. But winter is the time to do it. Winter is also a really good time to spray roses with something like lime sulfur. So lime sulfur is a really good cleanup, winter cleanup spray, and that can help to control pests and diseases that are lying in wait on the rose bark, ready to infest new growth in spring. So Phil can prune and spray with lime sulfur, and his roses will really start looking great in spring.
1: Hey, Angie, should you open up the centre of the roses as well so that they get more light and sun? Because I heard that someone say that you should open up the centre of roses sometimes as well.
0: You can do that. So with your bush roses, that can be a really good idea. Not so much for the standard roses, because you want that ball shape. But yes, so the principles with rose pruning is to remove any dead or damaged stems that are not going to produce any growth. And you can open it up a little bit, because the more sunshine you get into the centre of a plant, the more fresh growth and the more flowers you're going to get as well. But what I would say to people with roses, it's better to prune badly than not at all. So people get a little bit hung up about, oh, I'm not going to do it correctly, and I've got to prune to a bud that's facing the outside. And it's better to prune them just even with a chainsaw. Now, I know you and your tools, actually.
1: Yes.
0: I've just got to be... Just be careful. This is not a permission for you to go into your garden with a chainsaw. You need supervision. So, but it's better. People will prune roses with chainsaws, and it still promotes fresh new growth. So prune rather than not at all.
1: There you go, Phil. Into it with the chainsaw.
2: Sorry, can I ask, do you paint the tips of the roses that you've cut?
0: Do you what the roses?
2: The ones, the tips that are exposed, do you paint them or cover the ends that you've cut?
0: No. Roses will be fine. So depending on where you live, if you live in a really cold area, wait to prune roses until really late in winter, because you want to avoid the frost getting the tender new growth. So that would be the only time to do anything a little bit different if you live in a cold area that gets really heavy frost. But otherwise, no, you don't need to paint the tips. Roses are really quite hardy when it comes to growing in the new growth in spring. So no need to paint the tips.
1: Good luck with that, Phil. And just a little note to anybody out there, I've written down that Angie Thomas says it's okay to prune your roses with a chainsaw.
0: It's been so nice knowing you, Trev.
1: In fact, she said you can prune anything with a chainsaw, I think she said.
0: Oh, gosh.
1: And if you're wanting to actually dig some garden beds, you can also use a backhoe to be able to do that too.
0: What have I done?
1: I think the term created a monster is probably what it is, Ange.
0: Something like that. I'm going to get calls, Trev.
1: So perhaps a nice set of secateurs.
0: Yes, sharp secateurs, clean as well, though, all jokes aside. So clean and sharp secateurs is a really good idea, because you don't want to be transferring diseases or from one plant to another. So sharp tools also make the job a lot easier as well.
1: Just in 30 seconds, what's the best way to clean secateurs?
0: Methylated spirits or bleach, or dip them in a bucket of soapy water. Just something, any way that you would sterilise your own hands, you can sterilise pruning equipment. So just take a something out into the garden with you, and that will help kill all the germs on your secateurs.
1: And if you're wanting to clean your chainsaw, you can do it the same way.
0: You are terrible.
1: Thanks, Ange.
0: Thanks, Drew. Take care.
1: Angie Thomas from Yates. You're listening to Overnights. Right now, though, we're heading off to the next ABC News.
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0: This is ABC News with David Rollins. More international aid has been pledged in the wake of last week's double earthquake in Venezuela as people voice frustration over rescue efforts. The BBC's Norberto Paredes has more.
1: As the hours pass, the hope is fading, of course, but there is also a growing sense of anger towards the government because people think that the response has been very slow. And I could see that the people working in the rubble are neighbors. They are relatives who are trying to get people out. The rescuers, they're focusing on other areas towards the west of the state and also in the center of the state, which is where the government buildings are and the historic center.
0: The likely successor to UK Prime Minister Keir Starmer, Andy Burnham, has outlined his vision for the country for the first time since the PM announced his resignation 1 week ago. The former Mayor of Greater Manchester has pledged to take power from the centre and also promised to create a new Prime Minister's office in the north of England. Mr Burnham says that if he becomes Prime Minister, he will shake up the power structures that run the country.
2: I am going to do things differently by building a more collaborative politics in Westminster, by taking power out of the centre and putting it in the hands of the people and places who can use it best.
0: Forecasters are warning that heat is likely to build again from the start of next week in countries such as France and Germany that bore the brunt of the heatwave that's hit much of Europe in the past few days. Larry Buttrose reports.
3: After it scorched the Czech Republic and Hungary yesterday, now it's the turn of Croatia and Serbia to grapple with the heatwave. There are red alerts in Croatia's capital Zagreb and the popular tourist spots Split and Dubrovnik. The mercury is also expected to reach 39 Celsius in neighbouring Serbia. At the same time, firefighters are also battling forest fires in Croatia and Albania during what scientists say is Europe's most severe heatwave on record.
0: Australian insurance companies anticipate global oil volatility will continue to be unstable for the foreseeable future as talks between the US and Iran are due to resume. The Axios News Service is reporting that peace talks are set to resume in Qatar tomorrow after US officials announced a cessation in the latest fighting. While the cost of fuel in Australia has fallen below where it was before the conflict, there are fears that it may not last. The NRMA's Peter Khoury says uncertainty in Australia is likely to continue due to international affairs.
4: Even if the war ends, there's still a whole raft of factors that we have to take into consideration given the amount of damage that's been done to regional terminals and refineries. So production levels would need to get back to those pre-war levels, and obviously the war would need to end and end permanently.
0: The Prime Minister says the government's latest proposed changes to strengthen Australia's social media ban for under-16s won't be the last. Under new laws introduced by Labor to Parliament yesterday, maximum penalties for tech companies in breach of the social media age restrictions will be doubled and the eSafety Commissioner's powers will be bolstered. Anthony Albanese has told the ABC 7:30 program that later this year, the government plans to introduce legislation for a new digital duty of care, requiring platforms to prevent foreseeable harm.
5: Inevitably, when you're dealing with new technologies, the reforms that were introduced into Parliament today won't be the last of them. We have issues like the Nudify apps and a range of things. We will introduce legislation later this year about digital duty of care.
0: The AFL is being urged to educate players and the wider community about degenerative brain disease, CTE. Four Corners has found 33 Australian rules footballers have CTE, which is caused by repeated knocks to the head and can only be diagnosed after death. The AFL says player health and safety is its top priority and will limit physical contact in training sessions at the start of next season. However, Swinburne University of Technology adjunct Professor Alan Pearce says what they've done isn't enough.
6: They've done a good job now in the last sort of 5 to 10 years on concussion, and this has been dominated by the discussion around concussion injury. But what we're talking about with CTE are not concussion events as such. They're subconcussive impacts. This is the exposure to tackles and bumps and going to ground.

0: Two games in WA on the same day. I still think they could have been done on different days, but it is great for the Southwest.
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3: Good morning, 6 minutes past four, 6 minutes past two in WA, 24 minutes to four in South Australia and in the Northern Territory. We're going to our profile a little bit earlier this morning because it's a fascinating story when you take a look at the lives of Elizabeth and John MacArthur. That relationship, the significance that it has for Australia, especially as far as farming is concerned. So if you want to be part of that conversation, then give us a ring now on 1300 800 222, or text us on 0437 774 774. It's been spoken about a lot, that relationship. And who did more of the farming and was more significant within that? Was it Elizabeth or was it John? So what are your thoughts? If you'd like to join that conversation, 1300 800 222, or text on 0437 774 774. We'll go into that shortly. We might play a couple of songs. If you want to be part of the conversation, always join us. All you got to do is give us a ring. Everything we do on this program is broadcast live so that you can be part of the conversations that we have. So if you want to join us, give us a call. You can send a text if you want to, and we'll talk about it. Let's have some students. This is Mark Cohen and Walking in Memphis.

Mark Cohen and Walking in Memphis. If you want to join us as we take a look at Elizabeth and John MacArthur on the program this morning, 1300 800 222, the significant role that they played in Australian history, as we take a look at them in profile, give us a call, because shortly we'll be having a chat with Professor Alan Atkinson, who's the author of a book called Elizabeth and John, The MacArthurs of Elizabeth Farm. If you want to be part of that conversation, then I suggest you give us a ring right now.

0: Melissa Etheridge and bring me some water. If you want to join us as we take a look at the life this morning of Elizabeth and John MacArthur, we're joined by Professor Alan Atkinson, who's a historian and the author of Elizabeth and John, The MacArthurs of Elizabeth Farm. Hello, Alan.
1: Hello.
0: Hey, Alan, firstly, your title is Elizabeth and John, The MacArthurs of Elizabeth Farm. It seems to be put more emphasis on Elizabeth than John.
1: Yes, well, I wanted to. I've got a lot more evidence on John, and he did a lot. I mean, he did a lot more that was noticeable than Elizabeth, of course. There's a lot more detail, in other words. So I bent over backwards throughout to say, to emphasize that Elizabeth is there too. And that was one reason why I put it there. I mean, also, I think it sounds better. It's sort of, it's a bit smoother.
0: So let's go back then, and we'll come back and talk when they first came here. But why are they so significant, especially to the Australian wool industry?
1: Well, Elizabeth together. I mean, the point of the book is that they're a team. They're both very competent, both very strong-minded, and I think devoted to each other and very persistent, both of them. And that for that reason, they were both, they shared in the work of establishing the wool industry as an export industry in Australia. I mean, in order to make any money, of course, it had to be export because there was the market population here was so small. So it was Elizabeth who was really, I think, the natural agriculturalist. She was brought up in the country. And so I think it was she who spotted wool on the, you know, she didn't know it was fine wool, particularly fine wool and valuable wool to begin with. She wasn't that au fait with things. But she did notice the wool and she bred it for several years as her own sort of hobby, I think. But then it was John who, when he was in England in 1802, 1803, realised that there was a market in England for it, and that if they were patient and bide of their time, in due course, some sort of export industry would be established.
0: Let's go back now, Alan, and talk about how it is that they came to Australia in the beginning.
1: Well, that was an accident. Really, I mean, it was only 2 years since the settlement had been established, and the British government was keeping an eye on it as far as it could on the other side of the world. And having decided, they'd got news back from the settlement that it was on its, more or less on its feet, that they hadn't all died at least. And so they raised a, they created a regiment, a garrison regiment for it as a permanent garrison for the, to be there on the spot. They wouldn't have done that if they hadn't been sure that it was going to be permanent. And they were casting about for officers. John MacArthur was already in the army, but on leave. He was actually only in the army, so he could raise a bit of money, get an income, and then sell his commission, as you could do in those days, and establish some sort of capital for himself. But he wasn't allowed to do that, as he found out. So he and Elizabeth had only just been married. He needed an income, and so they decided they would go to New South Wales and at a with a captain's with a lieutenant's promotion and make a bit of money there. They had no intention at that stage of staying for any longer than they possibly needed to in order to make money.
0: How is it then that they established the farm that then became so successful?
1: Well, they in order to have a separate income besides his officer's income, they got themselves a bit of land. As soon as Governor Phillip left in end of 1791, the officers began to distribute land among themselves. John MacArthur was in charge of that process. He was understood to be extraordinarily able. He took charge of everything straight away, so if he wanted to, And he was allowed to because his abilities were recognised by his mates. So he was put in charge of dealing out land, and he had took 100 acres was the standard he established for officers. He took 100 acres himself, and that was the beginning of their farm. Later, another 100 was added, and he bought little bits and pieces over here and there as other people failed. So he built up a property in that way. He was voracious in building up land and property in that way.
0: So who assisted them in establishing that property and being able to get it ready for wool?
1: Well, there was no one really to begin with. Well, one or two officers, one or two naval officers, and particularly a bloke called Waterhouse, who was a very able man and seemed to know something about sheep. So they had friends, but really they were on their own to begin with. Samuel Marsden, who lived a little more or less next door, knew something about sheep, but I'm not sure that he and John got on well even at that stage. So they managed by themselves. They're very, in a sense, an inward-looking couple in emotionally and intellectually. They relied very much on each other. As I say, they were both very competent. So
0: how is it that Elizabeth was considered to be the person that looked after the farm, and why is it that John went overseas and left Elizabeth there? Was that a bit harsh, was it?
1: I think she was the more natural agriculturalist. She was more interested in, you know, the way things grew. She was enormously interested in her garden. So she had that sort of hands-on, eye-to-the-ground sort of aptitude. She was also, as I say, very clever, and she kept a record, obviously, of the way things worked, although there was not much paper in the colony to keep any records of. John was a political economist. He read books. He was very interested in economics, as it was understood in those days, and he was more concerned with how we're going to sell this, and then generally making money and establishing a capital, as I say.
0: So she did run the farm?
1: Well, I think she did pretty much, yes. She certainly ran. I mean, she was the one. She kept her eye on everything. It's very hard to know exactly how they divided their work. But John, of course, had his military duties, so he wasn't there all the time. Her main area of responsibility was around the house, the dairy, around the house generally, which is the way women worked in those days. But undoubtedly, she also knew what was going on the farm. And as I say, it's pretty clear that she, although we don't know for sure, but it's pretty clear that it was she who spotted the possible value of the sheep. But to begin with, only from a local point of view, she didn't think about export. It was John who did that.
0: So then how did she develop the industry as far as wool was concerned, and how did it develop the farm?
1: Well, to begin with, they had a small number of sheep, including, I mean, the sheep in those days, I mean, the sheep that they, most of the sheep in the colony in that period were not woolly sheep. They were sheep from India and to some extent from South Africa, who had been brought in simply for their mutton. But a very small number of fine wool sheep from Ireland were dropped on them simply by accident, and including a couple of rams. And Elizabeth put them together and as I say, realised after a while that the progeny of those sheep, the lambs born, had wool on them. So that was her sort of just her project to see what happened. As for looking after the farm generally, she had to do that when John went overseas at the end of 1801. And he went overseas because he had fought a duel with his commanding officer and nearly killed him. And the governor sent him overseas in order to get him out of trouble. In fact, he sent him, he was meant to be under arrest when he went back to England with the idea that he'd be tried or court-martialed in England, which never happened. So he was in England then for about 3 years. Until 1804, and during that time he hawked his wool around, and it was immediately caused a lot of interest among merchants and cloth makers, etc., because it happened to be very fine. and just exactly what they were looking for. So he was very lucky.

0: and spot on in his timing. And while he was there, he'd been there about 6 months when he began to understand that what they had to do was to stay in New South Wales, not to come back to England at all, with whether they had money or not, but to stay and breed up the flock and establish a wool industry that they from whom they could export the best wool to England.
1: Bob joins us. Hello, Bob.
2: G'day, Trev. Very interesting. I often wondered why merino sheep. We didn't invent merino sheep. We got them from Spain, but we bred them and developed a different looking sheep that went more towards it. But in history, we all thought we invented or bred up the merino. I just wonder who in history of convict farmers did the work, and the people that owned those people got the accolades. I always thought there was a few convict farmers that were in the crowd.
1: So were there other farmers or convict farmers that supported or helped Elizabeth at that time, Alan?
0: No, they weren't. The John MacArthur was very keen that they were both keen that as many people in New South Wales as possible, and many settlers should take up growing fine wool sheep, so that they could really build up the industry as quickly as possible. When he came back in 1805, he brought with him a wool classer who knew about wool quality and got him to look at all the sheep in the colony and see what could be done and how to advise people on breeding them up. But he found there was actually very little interest. There were one or two of the other officers, and Samuel Marston, it was one with a chaplain in particular, who were interested. But otherwise, it was pretty much a lonely exercise for the first 10 years or so. By 1812, the British had begun to show a real interest, and the market was building and the quantity was building, so people did begin to be interested. It was a fairly slow business until the 1820s, generally.
1: When it did get bigger, where did they get their labour from to actually work on the farm?
0: The labourers were the convicts, but there were some convicts, certainly, who had experience with sheep, you know, because they say came from sheep-growing areas in England. But the expertise was pretty thin. They knew how to shepherd sheep, but as for breeding them, and as for sort of looking ahead and trying to build up, you know, improve the quality of the sheep, the MacArthurs had to do that themselves. In fact, in the 1820s, when their children were growing up, one of the boys, William, learnt wool classing himself. By that time, they had a flock of many thousands, or perhaps about, I don't know, 6,000 or 8,000. And he did all the wool classing himself, and an exhausting sort of thing every year.
1: Don joins us this morning. Hello, Don. You there, Don?
3: Hello, it's Don from Frankston.
1: Yes, what did you want to say, Don?
3: Yes, I want to talk about the heavily sanitised version of history by Geoffrey Blamey that John Howard produced. It doesn't tell what truly happened. He should read Killing for Country because...
1: Don, sorry, just what's the question or what was the point?
3: Okay, the point is... They were squatters, really, those settlers. And the squatters formed a cabinet that overrode the governors. The governors, before they came to Australia, were strictly told by the British government to give fair recompense and treat the natives fairly. They did anything but, because the squatters didn't want that.
1: Alan?
0: They weren't squatters until the 1830s. Squatters are people who take up land that doesn't belong to them and use it. In this case, it was Crown land. The land belonged to the government. And the squatters were the graziers who used Crown land because there wasn't anything else, much any good land otherwise available, because it had all been taken up as free grants, freehold grants, in the first 30 years. This is within a limited area of Sydney because... You know, the surveyors had to survey it first, and that took time. Those were the squatters, the people from the 1830s and from that time on, and they became, of course, some of them very rich. But the main point is about the treatment of Aborigines.
1: Yeah.
0: I think. And yes, the squatters were a varied mob, but most of them, of course, wanted as much land as they could get as quickly as possible. So they certainly went into the compensation of the Aborigines. There wasn't any direct order from Britain for the compensation of Aboriginals for the land taken from them. The only order really was that they shouldn't be sort of mistreated and mistreated unnecessarily, I think. I mean, the British government was certainly against the mistreatment and unnecessary violence on the frontier, but otherwise they recognised or they agreed with the need to expand as quickly as possible and make as much money as possible.
1: What was the relationship like between with Elizabeth and John, though, with the Indigenous people on whose land that they actually settled?
0: They had a very fairly careful attitude. They were interested in the Aboriginal people. Certainly Elizabeth was in particular. The local people of Parramatta, where they lived, came in frequently for food and protection, etc., and hung around the house quite a bit. They had a boy called Ched Borrow, who John MacArthur took in at one point because his parents had been, or his father had been killed, I don't know who his mother was, and looked after him, not necessarily by forcing him to stay, but simply by being good to him and talking to him, etc. And that relationship was very good, and he also had a very good relationship with a man was called Harry, who was the head man of the Aboriginal people in Parramatta. The local people seemed to have a very high opinion of him, and of Elizabeth as well. But as a general rule, as a principle, I mean, he too agreed that the Aboriginal people must give way before white settlement. And of course, by introducing large numbers of sheep, not to mention cattle as well, he was one of the prime movers in replacing the Aboriginal people in the long term. So, you know, it's a mixed story. He was very anxious that everything should be done carefully, but in the last resort, he put himself first. And it was also their land was one of the few places of settlement where small pieces of land was explicitly set aside, not that they lost ownership of it, but set aside for the use of the Aboriginal people as a sort of compensation. They saw it as compensation, but very partial.
1: Eric joins us. Hello, Eric.
4: All right, so yeah, just on that point, further afield from Parramatta, would it be true that John MacArthur and his military duties killed Aboriginal? Also, he was given the nickname Mad John because he might have slept around and got syphilis, and syphilis causes madness. That's how he got his nickname. He had syphilis. Is that true?
1: Thank you for that, Eric. Errol?
0: When he was an officer in the New South Wales Corps, he was involved in violence, even in one incident that's been called a massacre on the Nepean River. So certainly, you know, he did what he regarded was his duty in protecting the settlement from Aboriginal incursions. So, yeah, he didn't have any problems with that. As far as Mad John was concerned, he was mad at the end of his life. This was a type of bipolar disease. It just sent him completely bonkers. There's no evidence at all that he had syphilis. I've never heard that theory.
1: Alan, when you take a look at history and as it was written, because John MacArthur was recognised for the wool industry, and I'm not saying that he took credit for it, but history tells us that he was significant. Why was it that Elizabeth wasn't recognised as much?
0: Well, it's got something to do with the way in which women were understood in that period. I mean, she commanded a good deal of respect, but there was a general understanding among both men and women that women didn't put their heads up as men did. When she did do anything, she was her own family, who had an enormous regard for her, made sure that her name wasn't mentioned publicly, because that was regarded as improper for any woman, certainly a woman pretending to respectability. So it's obviously a complicated thing. Mm. On the one hand, obviously, this is a patriarchal society in which men take credit for everything, in public, that is. And on the other

0: and the women themselves regarded it as their duty to keep their heads down. And Elizabeth would have been shocked and mortified to know that her name was being bandied about. She attributed everything to her husband, even while she was prepared to argue with him. But what they did in private and what they did in public were two quite different things. Women were not supposed to be mentioned very often in public, except as going to dances and drawing rooms and things like that.
1: It's wonderful to know that that's been rectified, though, and that that recognition has now been shown, and we hear more about it.
0: Yeah, no, well, partly it's been done because her own family were very careful to keep everything she wrote. So the records are still there. They had as I say, a great reverence for it.
1: You can join us 1-300-800-222 or via text on 0437-774-774. So as we start to see Marino will become more successful and be recognised, how much then did the farm expand then later on?
0: Well, one of the great achievements of John MacArthur when he was in England that first time in 1803-4 was to get a promise from the British government of a large grant of land on which he could grow his sheep, which was to be 5,000 acres, and then 10,000 if it all came together. And that 5,000 acres he located at Camden, which is where the descendants of the family still live, Camden Park. So that was their first big acquisition. That was when the hundreds of acres sort of changed to thousands. And from that point, he began to accumulate land, partly in that area. So he had about, I think, about 25,000 acres around Camden towards in the 1820s. And then they moved down and got more land around Goulburn, Richlands, and Traralga. And then that was in the 1820s. And that would have been, I've forgotten how much that was, several thousand acres there. And then in the 1830s, they were squatters themselves down in the Murrumbidgee, which was sort of outstation as their flocks accumulated. So they had three sort of bases there, but the one on the Murrumbidgee was not tremendously significant. They weren't keen squatters. They liked to own their land freehold. So the two properties in at Camden and around Goulburn are the two main lots. I suppose they must have had, I don't know, 30 or 40,000 acres in freehold at the end.
1: I've got a text here from Trish. She says, "Hi, Trevor. I'm the head gardener at Camden Park House, John and Elizabeth's property in Camden. John Elizabeth's son, William, built a garden that still survives today, and the MacArthur family still live there in the house that
0: That's
1: John
0: it.
1: planned."
0: That's it. It wasn't planned by John. It was planned by his son William. I mean, John had ideas about building throughout the 1820s, but by the time he was mainly focused in the end on Elizabeth Farm, and by that time he was becoming unstable. It was William who really got the final house going at Camden Park. Yeah, and it was William also who planted the garden. William was an extraordinary figure in his own right. He built up a magnificent garden there, including a vineyard. One of the first to try to grow wine in the colony. And his the off the plants that he grew at the, in the garden were something which were highly regarded throughout Australia for by gardeners. He was a magnificent figure, really, in his own right, as I say.
1: What was the relationship like between the two?
0: Between which two?
1: Oh, sorry, Elizabeth and John.
0: Oh, well, it changed, of course, as many relationships change through marriage. I mean, to begin with, Elizabeth clearly admired him enormously. She always admired him enormously. But as she got older and began to understand her own competence, I suppose, more thoroughly, but also because, I mean, she could hardly fail to because she looked after the place herself for two stretches of time while he was in England. So she began to mature in her own understanding of herself in her 30s and 40s. And at the same time, John began to become unstable, even in his 40s. There were episodes when he was in England of depression and irritation, extreme irritation of mood, etc. And during the 1830s, which is really the time of triumph for them both, as far as the wool was concerned, the boys had grown up by this time, so they really taking charge. But John had a kind of superintendence over everything, which everyone paid enormous deference to. But by that time, Elizabeth was beginning to realise that he was, he had his moments. And she wrote privately occasionally to the children, just saying, "Your father is not well today." So she more or less takes charge from that time. And then, when he loses his mind in the early 1830s, she's of course absolutely in charge in some respects, although the boys rather more. The letters she wrote when he loses his mind were really very sad. She was devastated by this collapse, and she never got over that, of course.
1: As you take a look at and do the research of this, our guest this morning, Professor Alan Atkinson, who's a historian, his latest book is called Elizabeth and John, The MacArthurs of Elizabeth Farm. Alan, as you're reading those letters that Elizabeth wrote, were there things that stood out for you as far as those letters are concerned, or that perhaps changed the perception?
0: Well, yeah, I've been looking at these letters. I mean, there's a vast collection of them, huge volumes and volumes and volumes in the Mitchell Library, State Library, New South Wales. I haven't seen them all, but those that have interested me, those that come from the period I was interested in, I've been over and over mostly. And you can do that now, of course, because they're all digitalised. You can see them on your own laptop. You begin to notice things when you've, not at first reading, not at second reading, but when you're with these letters and keep going back to them, things begin to take shape in your mind. So you begin to realise things that you didn't know before. And I could see, I was particularly interested, as I say, with this book about the relationship between the two of them. And you can pick up the nuances of their relationship in those letters. Elizabeth's letters to John don't survive at all. There's only one that survives, but his letters to her, particularly when he was in England and she was at home, do survive, at least for the second period. And her letters to the children as they grew up and the boys particularly went back to England, a couple of them, she writes to them in detail very regularly. She was a very regular person. And you can tell from those too the way her mind is moving and unfolding as she gets older. It's that the maturing and aging processes can be picked up if you're a very careful reader or repeated reader, as I was.
1: Alan, thank you for telling us just part of the story, which is quite an extensive one. Thank you for introducing it to us on the program this morning.
0: Good. It's not my latest book, by the way. I've since written about Penelope Lucas, who's lived with John and Elizabeth for 30 years.
1: It's a great book. Thank you very much for joining us.
0: Okay, good. Thanks, Kevin.
1: Professor Alan Atkinson, historian, the author of Elizabeth and John, The MacArthurs on Elizabeth Farm. You are listening to Overnights on ABC Radio. Got a little bit of news to bring you in just a bit.

As mental as anything. And come around. We have got some news for you this morning, and that's that we're going to have a night at the museum. We're going to get out of the studio, and I'd love you to join us for this special outside broadcast. On the morning of Tuesday, July 28, we'll be broadcasting live from the Melbourne Museum, where they're showcasing a terrific exhibition called Rome, Empire, Power, People. 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So I'll just mention that to you again. 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And this is a special bit too. For those outside Victoria, the Melbourne Museum doesn't want you to miss out on what we're doing. So you can tune in, but you can also go in the running for a chance to win a travel voucher for flights and accommodation for you and a friend to come to Melbourne for the special broadcast. It sounds like a great prize, and it really is. So next, in just a second, I'll tell you what to need to know to be in the running for that special Melbourne Museum giveaway, as well as a little bit more information as well. You are listening to Overnight on ABC Radio.

Bob Marley and the Wailers. And Three Little Birds. As I just mentioned, Overnights is getting out of the studio and broadcasting a night at the museum from the Melbourne Museum, where they're showcasing the exhibition Rome, Empire, Power, People. If you live outside Victoria, we're giving you the chance to get into the running to win a travel voucher that will help you and a friend book a trip to Melbourne, accommodation included. From tomorrow and across the next couple of weeks, I'll be giving you a keyword that you'll need to text in. You'll have 15 minutes to send it through. There'll be a different keyword every morning. So make sure you're listening throughout the next couple of weeks, and I'll give you more information on that again tomorrow. Now, you may be wondering why we're doing this special broadcast. Well, as it happens, it's going to be my final week on air as hosting Overnights because I've decided to hang up the headphones and retire. It's going to be really hard to say goodbye, and it's a really big decision that we've had to make, or that I've had to make. So what I can tell you is that it's been my decision not to leave. In fact, they've been given the opportunity a few times to be able to say that I don't want to leave, but it's been a really big decision, and one that I think I've made in the right decision. What I can tell you is that it was a really hard one to make, and if it was a decision that I was going to have to make from the heart, I probably wouldn't have been able to do it. But I've done that, and through the consideration and talked to a lot of people, have felt that this is exactly the right time to be able to do it. And it's just retiring. So I've got to say, I've loved doing this program. I've loved hosting Overnights for close to 26 years. You've made me laugh, you've made me cry, and you've heard stories, and we've shared moments with the between the two of us as friends on Overnights that will stay with me forever. I've been a companion to you, and you've been just as much of a companion to me as well. My final show will be on the morning of July 30. There'll be an announcement in the next couple of weeks about who will take over as the Overnights presenter. It doesn't mean that I'll be disappearing from the Overnights. I'll probably pop up in different roles from the next... ages, I hope, from time to time. But for now, I want you to enjoy the next 4 weeks with me as we celebrate a truly fantastic chapter for me and I hope for you in ABC Local Radio. And I mean this when I say it's been my absolute privilege to be your host of doing this conversation and doing this program for such a long period of time, and look forward to the conversations that we're going to be able to have together over the next few weeks. And we can probably have a few laughs and probably shed a few tears in the same way as well. So we will talk more, I promise you, over the next little bit about the history of the program, the things that we've done, and probably a few of the things that you may have enjoyed as well. 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I'm glad I got through that. Oh, we just heard that song. Jeez, I did that well, didn't I?

0: It's a jolly little tune, isn't it? The Air That I Breathe by the Hollies. Thank you for all of your lovely texts. I won't read them out because it'll probably be a little bit difficult to. But thank you. I greatly appreciate that. And also, I just wanted to point out that will we hear from you from time to time? You will hear from me to time to time in different circumstances across the ABC, and I look forward to doing that as well. This is Overnights.
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0: So the good thing is that we're going to have an outside broadcast that you can be part of and that you can come along and join us, and I'll be able to meet many of you within that outside broadcast. And part of that, as we've found out, is that there will be the opportunity for you in another state to be able to come along and join us as well as part of that celebration. So if you are in another state, then stay tuned, because you'll have the opportunity to be able to get a voucher that will provide you with the ability to be able to come and join us with that program for flights and also for accommodation at a night at the museum, which will be held on Tuesday, July 28th at Melbourne Museum. And you also get entry into Rome, Empire, Power and People at Melbourne Museum as well. And as I said, lovely texts that are coming in, and I'm not going to be able to read them all out, but thank you so much for those comments, because they do mean a lot to me. You are listening to Overnights on ABC Radio with Trevor Chappell. Right now, though, we're heading off to the next ABC News.
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0: Good morning, this is ABC News with David Rollins. The United Nations says it's working on getting 10,000 body bags for Venezuela as search efforts continue to find thousands believed to still be missing following earthquakes last week. Officials now say more than 1,700 people have been killed in the earthquakes and over 5,000 have been injured. The UN's resident coordinator in Venezuela, Gianluca Rampolla del Tindaro, says the true death toll is anticipated to be much higher.
1: At least 2,500 structures affected, most of which fully collapsed. So we are definitely looking at a number that is higher than the one already reported. We are procuring, and this is something that has been agreed with the authorities here, 10,000 body bags.
0: Andy Burnham, the man who's likely to become the UK's new Prime Minister next month, has outlined his vision for the country for the first time since Sir Keir Starmer announced his resignation a week ago. Among some of his stated aims, the former Mayor of Greater Manchester promised to create a new Prime Minister's office in the north of England. Mr Burnham also pledged to take power from the centre and put it in the hands of people and places that he says could use it best.
2: We will bring about the biggest rebalancing of power our country has seen. It is time for Whitehall to accept that growth cannot be ordered from the top down. Instead, it can only be nurtured from the bottom up.
0: Iran says it has no talk scheduled with the US in the coming days, ahead of a delegation from Washington arriving in Qatar. John O'Wakely has more.
3: US President Donald Trump earlier wrote on social media that Iran has requested a meeting and that it'll be held in Qatar's capital, Doha. The White House later announced that it'll be sending its top envoys, Steve Witkoff and Jared Kushner, for technical talks. Iran's foreign ministry spokesperson, Esmail Baghaei, says Iran will send a delegation to Qatar this week, but it has no relation to the US officials visiting the country and that there are no scheduled talks with Washington in the coming days. He added that Tehran is yet to start negotiations for a final deal as it's waiting for certain items on the Memorandum of Understanding with the US to be implemented.
0: The US Supreme Court has blocked President Donald Trump from his attempts to fire a governor of the Federal Reserve after he had accused her of mortgage fraud. The case will now return to lower courts, which have agreed that Governor Lisa Cook is likely to win her legal challenge against Donald Trump's effort to fire her and have let her remain on the Fed's board. Ms. Cook has welcomed the decision, writing in a statement that the central bank ought to be aligned with its mission and not to political pressure. Political analysts say a new strategic pact signed between Prime Minister Anthony Albanese and his Vanuatu counterpart is ultimately a win for Australia. Following months of negotiations, the Nakamal Agreement has been signed after it was delayed when Vanuatu raised concerns about its sovereignty. While Vanuatu must now consult Australia over third-party investment in critical infrastructure, Australia won't have veto powers. However, Pacific Islands Program Director at the Lowy Institute, Oliver Nabitov, says the pact works in Australia's favour anyway.
4: Considering the whole document, there are some key strategic areas and levers that Australia can lean on as well as to incentivise the turn away from third parties like China or anyone else. And that's sort of in the area of climate change, economic cooperation as well, which features heavily within the agreement.
0: The Australian Transaction Reports and Analysis Centre says new anti-money laundering laws will help curb criminal activity. From July the 1st, real estate agents, lawyers and accountants will have to raise the alarm on suspected money launderers or risk fines worth millions of dollars. AUSTRAC estimates criminals linked to China laundered $1 billion through Australian real estate in 2020 alone. The centre's Deputy Chief Executive of Regulation, Katie Miller, says that law enforcement must have the cooperation of employees in the real estate sector.
5: We're not asking real estate agents, lawyers and accountants to stop money laundering. We understand that organised crime are very clever. They will try every gap that they can find, which is why it's so important that these professions come into our regulatory scheme so we can plug these gaps.
0: And the Brisbane Broncos NRL club say that winger Josiah Carapani will not be considered for selection in their match against Cronulla this weekend following a drink driving incident. The club says the 24-year-old was stopped by Queensland police on the Pacific Motorway around 7 o'clock on morning.
6: Western Australia's weather: showers over the southwest Land Division, Gascoyne, Goldfields, Eucla, southern interior and far west Pilbara. Gusty thunderstorms possible along the coasts of the southwest Land Division and Eucla, extending over the southeast coastal district and southern Goldfields. In Perth, 10 degrees overnight with a possible morning storm. Cloudy with a very high chance of showers, most likely in the morning and early afternoon. A top of 17 degrees. Wednesday, showers and 18.
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8: Queensland government owns the gas that is exported.

0: who said, all the best, we'll miss you with your new exciting chapter. Your silent friend, it says here. And thank you for that, because I also wanted to recognise the people that don't ring and don't text and how significant that you are to this program and have been for a long period of time. So thank you for that text, Mike. Speaking of Mikes, let's find out what's happening in finance. Mike Girardi joins us, independent financial consultant in New York. Hello, Mike.
1: Good morning, and what an announcement. So the rumors have been true that's been circulating.
0: I haven't heard any rumors.
1: Oh, yeah. I heard rumors last week that you were going to join the PGA, the Professional Golf Association.
0: Yeah.
1: Is that true?
0: Yeah, and with you.
1: What a team we would make, let
0: what
1: me tell
0: a team.
1: You. As long as we had cigars and bourbon with us, we'd have a good time. Don't
0: we'd
1: worry
0: do pretty
1: it.
0: Well, I got to say. Mike, we'd do pretty well.
1: Well,
0: I just want
1: fantastic. I mean, that's fantastic news. Enjoy the rest of your life. I mean, you got a lot of time ahead of you, boy.
0: So
1: enjoy
0: true.
1: It.
0: And look, Mike has been with us for such a long time. I've been talking to Mike about finance. And before Mike, his daughter Casey was actually with us talking finance.
1: Oh
0: so
1: God.
0: The family's been with us for ages.
1: Oh, my God. It's been forever. And we are really going to miss you. And I know the audience is going to miss you, too. You are a great addition to the ABC.
0: We will be here for the next 3 weeks anyway, so we'll have plenty of time to talk.
1: Oh, good. So I have time to take it back then if I want.
0: Yeah,
1: that's
0: yeah,
1: great.
0: You can take it back. You can also tell horrible stories if you want to later as well. Tell us what's happening in finance.
1: Okay, let's see. Today, U.S. stocks are recovering nicely, actually. The S&P 500 and tech-heavy NASDAQ are attempting to snap a sharp five-day losing streak we had last week. Investors appear to be stepping back into the market, driven by, I guess you can call it, cooling geopolitical tensions and some dip buying in the technology sector, which really got hurt last week. The NASDAQ was down, I think, about 4.3% last week, and that was largely fueled by profit-taking and the high-flying semiconductor names. And there were also rumors around that OpenAI might delay its IPO. So there was a lot of stuff that was out there last week that was affecting the technology sector, and it took it on the chin. But today, investors are aggressively buying the pullback and also providing some tailwind as another temporary truce in the Middle East. And some corporate M&A news. We had Comcast A is up 22% today on news of a massive spinoff of its media networks. Charter Communications is up over 20% on talks held with SpaceX regarding mobile home phone partnership. So there's some corporate news, oil news, and some good things that are pushing the market here. We didn't have any economic news to speak of. And following a lower European close, we have the Dow Jones Industrial Average here at 3 o'clock. Up 359 points to 52,235, or 0.7%. The S&P is up 1.1%, and the NASDAQ's up nearly 2%. Crude oil is currently up $1.23 to $70.46 a barrel. Gold is down $68.80 to $4,027.50. Silver's down $1.05 to 58.625. And copper's down 30 cents to 6.1765. Aussie's flat in our market, trading at 68.89. And looking ahead, your stocks are poised to open up about 10 points. And that's about it.
0: Beautifully done, Mike Girardi. I look forward to talking to you again next week.
1: And I look forward to talking to you. Be well, Trevor.
0: Thank you. Mike Girardi, independent finance consultant in New York. Let's find out what's happening in news this week and today. Kate Mead, ABC News reporter. Hello, Kate.
2: Good morning, Trevor. My, my. Haven't we set the phones on light this morning? For those that are just joining us, our top story this morning is that of our very own Trevor Chappell.
0: Oh, get out.
2: Oh, it is. For those that are just joining, your news this morning is, Trevor?
0: That I'm retiring and I'll be moving on. And the last broadcast that I'll be doing will be on, I think it's the 30th. Which will be my last day. We've got plenty of opportunities to talk to plenty
2: now
0: of people.
2: Now, it's the 30th today, so just
0: next
2: avoid
0: month.
2: any confusion.
0: There's a little panic. Next month.
2: We've still got a month worth of fun to be had, but there's some beautiful text messages coming in. Congratulations, Trevor. As a recently semi-retired person, I can say you'll love it. And thank you for the wonderful show.

0: I hear bits dozing in and out, and they were great. You'll be missed. And also, you will be so missed. You have been a lifeline in the wee hours of the morning. I've never called in, but I've been a great listener. So if you're just joining in this morning, this is Trevor's News. You can call up and say hello to him this morning. He's blushing a little bit,
1: I
0: but
1: am
0: he
1: a little
0: won't
1: bit.
0: mind.
1: I'm still shaking, to be
0: Yeah, it's a big announcement
1: Yep.
0: for him this morning, and we can see those text messages. One said, "I discovered you, Trevor, back on the ABC 19 years ago and have listened pretty much every single night." So you are welcome to join us this morning.
1: Very
0: Now,
1: kind.
0: in other news this morning, Uber Assist. Now, if you are a person with an assistance dog or maybe with a disability, Uber is being slammed at the moment for what some advocates are calling the disability tax. It's when they're adding on a $5 charge to have that assistance dog in the car with the person or for any extra light support that might be needed. Now, this is coming about after the ABC had reported of this disability tax about drivers refusing trips of passengers with needing light assistance or an assistance dog. And you know, it's been all the way to the federal court, it's been settled out, but these are the stories that are so important, you know, to raise that awareness. And I have to say, I've never seen that added on, so it might not be all the time, it might be sometimes, you know, when you're clicking the options that you need. So just keep aware of that. You don't need to be paying that extra $5, and you shouldn't be. So
1: Most
0: just
1: certainly.
0: keep an eye on those types of things.
1: Telcos?
0: How's the service in your area?
1: Oh, it's better because I changed provider.
0: Yeah, okay.
1: So
0: Yeah.
1: that's one of the issues. And knowing where, because the thing is, you'll travel from one place to another, and it drops out, it comes back again. You find out if you go to a different state that service provider hardly exists in that state. So there's all sorts of issues.
0: I could tell you where my father lives in southwest Victoria. I could be one end of the farm and it's totally fine. And at another end, I'm standing on one leg trying to get around. And just
1: Yep.
0: around the bend of the road, out goes the service. Well, today, all three Australian major telcos, they had until today to publish their new mobile coverage maps. Now, they have to do this because they claim that all of them together covers 99.7% of Australia's population. So that little gap must be where we sometimes find ourselves in, Trevor, which is very unfortunate. But those telcos will be able to give those maps. We'll be able to see them and we can go, well, hang on, it says we should have service here. And then when we're making our decisions about who we want to go with to handle our coverage, we can make another informed decision, not just around price, but around that coverage. Ugh, can
1: But
0: be a
1: what if
0: pain.
1: you? I wonder if it's going to happen by which we'll look at that map and we'll go, well, okay, we should be able to get coverage there. What happens if we don't?
0: You are asking the wrong person
1: No, but
0: about,
1: it'll be
0: well,
1: interesting to see
0: yeah.
1: whether or not people are going to go, well, okay, that's really good, and I'm glad that we've got that
0: Yeah, but I'm in the
1: service.
0: pocket.
1: Yeah, or there isn't supposed to be a pocket, but there is. So I wonder what sort of accountability there'll be with those maps as well. Maybe I'm just being negative.
0: No, you're not. And I'll tell you what, I'll go and find out and I'll come back to you tomorrow with
1: Thank
0: that
1: you.
0: because we have so many listeners that are in those pockets that would argue that, yeah, great. Well, I'm in that little spot there. What do I do now? Is it, you know, the Starlink stuff? Do I actually have to have stronger
1: Yeah.
0: internet? What do I need to have a satellite phone? What do I need to do? Hey, Trevor, again, if those are just joining us this morning, Trevor's had an announcement this morning that he is retiring.
1: Yes.
0: We're going to have a bit of a party, though, a night at the
1: I
0: museum.
1: know. How exciting is that?
0: What date is that again? The
1: That will be on the 28th.
0: 28th of
1: Yes. Yes, a
0: July.
1: night at the museum.
0: Oh, I hope that you're going to come in a safari suit, I have to say. And the text messages are still coming in to us. Oh, Trevor, not sure how we'll cope without you. It has been so amazing listening to you for many years that you have been broadcasting. I retired 2 years ago and it's the best. I'm sure you will love it. We will miss
1: I'm
0: you.
1: going to take that screen away from you in just a second. I didn't even know that Taylor Swift was getting married.
0: Oh my gosh. Oh my
1: Just look at
0: gosh.
1: you getting
0: Oh my
1: excited.
0: gosh. And I'm not even a Swiftie, right? But I am here. Now, I am
1: Oh
0: sorry.
1: my gosh.
0: I'm sorry that this is your
1: All right.
0: announcement day, and I also have to tell you
1: Yeah.
0: about this.
1: Yeah.
0: Taylor Swift marrying Travis Kelce. I am sorry, but it is going to be the biggest pop culture moment of the year.
1: Ever.
0: For a very, very, very long time.
1: Yeah.
0: Lots of speculation about who she's going to wear, where it's going to be. Well, it's being reported that it's going to be held at Madison Square Garden over 2 days. Now, this is what's being reported so far. On the 3rd of July, so it's not that far away, so that's why I'm allowed to talk about it today.
1: Okay.
0: Also, because it sounds like plans are firming up and we're starting to get drip-fed
1: You're so excited about this.
0: I think because, I mean, at one point there was a rumour she might wear an Australian designer.
1: Oh.
0: Can you imagine what that means to that designer? Mm. So there's a lot around. And look, I'm sorry, but you're not going to be able to turn on a TV, a radio or a screen without seeing this wedding. Madison Square Garden is the venue for this wedding. Apparently day one, the 3rd of July, is going to be just a humble 100 people there.
1: Nice.
0: You know, something intimate, something to share, something personal.
1: Mm-hmm.
0: And then the next day, also at Madison Square Garden, 1,000 people of her closest friends.
1: Closest friends.
0: And family. And cousins and PR people. And I don't know who else and celebrities and whatever else. But we're starting to get that information. So just brace yourself. And do you know what? Just people might roll their eyes over these things. And I'm probably one of them at times, but I also get excited for the excitement. People, Swifties, will lose their minds for this. They will want to know every detail, every detail.
1: So you're saying that that's going to be a bit bigger than our night at the museum on the 28th?
0: I am absolutely saying now that there will be nothing bigger than our night at the museum. And if you haven't got that dinosaur walking, I tell you what, don't make me come out there with a safari suit of my own.
1: Oh, I wonder, can I wear a pale blue safari suit?
0: From the 70s?
1: Mm-hmm.
0: Do you actually have one?
1: No.
0: Okay, we have a couple of weeks to find one for you. All right, we will do that.
1: Don't look too hard.
0: I have one job.
1: Just the one job, providing a safari suit. You can join us if you want to, 1300 800 222 or text us on 0437 774 774. We should find out what's happening as far as the World Cup is concerned. We'll do that shortly with Amanda Shalala, who's the deputy editor of ABC Sport. We'll also take some more of your calls. We'll take a few calls, I reckon.
0: Why not? I think it would be lovely to hear.
1: If you want to give us a ring, 1300 800 222. We'll go to a tune and come back and have a chat with Amanda. Sometimes I

0: Florence and the Machine, and You've Got the Love. Amanda Shalala, Deputy Editor, ABC Sport, who's in Boston ahead of the Germany-Paraguay game, joins us on the program this morning. Hi, Amanda.
1: Hi, Trevor.
2: Amanda, we need to jump straight into Japan and Brazil.
1: Kate, and this was an unbelievable finish. One of the best matchups of the round of 32. Two really, really strong nations that could both have a deep run. Japan went ahead in the first half through Sano, a really great strike from him. And then the Brazilians hit back in the second half through Casemiro, a glorious cross delivered to him, and he headed it home. It was Brazil doing all the attacking after that. They kept pushing, trying to find the winner. It went down to stoppage time. We've seen so many brilliant moments in stoppage time at this World Cup, a testament to the team's resilience and just kept continuing to fight till the last second. And it was Martinelli for Brazil who found the back of the net. It went off the post and then went in to deliver the winner in the final minutes. So Brazil through to the round of 16, just a fantastic game all around and heartbreak for Japan.
0: It was an exciting game though, especially because Japan were winning at half time.
1: And I think a lot of people expected Brazil to win this one, as much as Japan is a quality team as well. So there was some excitement thinking, OK, can the Samurai Blue pull off an upset here? There are only two Asian teams left at the World Cup, or now one. Australia is now the last one standing. So there was some hope that the Japanese could get through. But Brazil have been building into this tournament really nicely. I still don't feel like we've seen the absolute best from them yet. I feel like they're getting better every game. I wasn't sure about them before the tournament started, whether they could have a really decent run at the title. But the more I'm seeing from them, the more I'm liking.
2: Now, Amanda, looking to later on today, Morocco and the Netherlands. How are you feeling about that one?
1: Yeah, I think that the Netherlands might just have slight favouritism for this one, although Morocco are always a very strong, consistent side. They made the semi-finals 4 years ago, and they've been pretty solid throughout this tournament. The Dutch, though, they haven't been tested too much. They had first game against Japan where they had a 2-2 draw. That was their biggest test. And then they've had it a little bit easier in the next two games. But they are, again, another one of those sides outside of the top four. So you've got your four consistent favourites, which are France, way out in front. Then you've got Spain, Argentina, England, the next level. And then I would say the likes of the Netherlands and Brazil are in that next bracket just behind. So I think it'll be tight, but I think the Netherlands just for that one.
0: And Germany playing Paraguay, I mean, we drew with Paraguay, and Germany is always such a huge force. So I'd presume that Germany goes in here as sort of clear favourites.
1: Yeah, this is the game that I'm at in Boston, and Germany, four-time champions, have not been great again this tournament. They started with a 7-1 win over Curaçao, then had to wait for their second-half substitute to come from behind and beat Cote d'Ivoire, and then they lost to Ecuador, a big upset in their final group game. So there's a lot of hand-wringing going on in Germany, a lot of criticism that has been directed at the team and at the coach. So they are the favourites, but if they don't win here, and if they don't win well, then I think some heads could roll. Paraguay, I think they're just going to have to sit in a low block, try and defend for their lives and hope to jag a goal in this one.
2: Now, in the last game for the Socceroos in the lead-up, there was lots of secrets going on. We weren't able to watch them train. You know, press conferences didn't halt, but there was not a lot coming out of them. How are the Socceroos looking in the lead-up to Egypt now?
1: It's still much of the same. Tony Popovich still keeping his cards close to his chest. We've been hearing from the players. They've been open in sharing their experiences, how they're feeling. They're feeling really positive. And on the surface of things, Egypt is a really winnable game for the Socceroos, so they should feel good about that and that they can beat them. And that would be a really historic moment for Australian men's football if they could win a knockout match at the World Cup. So I think, yes, we could probably expect some changes to the starting 11. That's what Popovich tends to do. But there's a very strong sense of team and unity within the Socceroos, so they believe they can do it, and I think why not? The nation should go along for the journey with them.
0: And we'll all be awake and watching.
1: Yes, 4 a.m. on Saturday. It's not a great time. Good for me being in North America, but not for you and everyone
2: it's
1: back
2: really
1: home.
2: The worst, honestly. It's just the worst. All around Australia, you know, we're trying to get up and cheer on and, you know, we've had to wait all night.
0: Got our little
2: thing.
0: Flag, waving our little flag. Amanda, thank you for giving us so much for your time.
1: Thank you. Bye.
0: Amanda Shalala, Deputy Editor, ABC Sport, who's in Boston ahead of the Germany-Paraguay game. Anne joins us this morning from Kojonup. Hello, Anne.
3: Hello. Best wishes on your coming retirement. But what am I going to do now? Almost nobody knows that WA exists, leave alone know where all our towns are.
0: Oh, no, I can spell I can pronounce Kojonup well.
3: Yes, you can.
0: I'm sure whoever takes my place, of which there will be announcement probably within the next week or two, will be able to do that for you precisely, Anne.
3: Well, best wishes and thanks for many, many happy evenings.
0: Good on you. Thank you. A few comments coming through as far as wearing the safari suits concerned as well.
2: Yes. So if you've just missed it, we're having a big night at the museum, right? And everyone is invited. And Trevor's going to wear a blue safari suit, which we have not purchased yet.
0: No, we may not.
2: We need to find. Hey, Trevor, there's been some beautiful text messages coming for you this morning. I'll read a couple if you don't mind. Dear Trevor, you are so precious to me. The long nights of your program have meant that you have offered so much to me during difficult times in my journey. Deep peace as you navigate this season of your life. You have given so much grace and gratitude to you as you move on. That's from Jenny. And, oh, Trevor, how am I going to get through the nights? I know this feeling. I know this feeling without being able to hear from you. You are a lifeline. I've been listening to you for 25 years. How long have you been doing this for?
0: About 25 years.
2: Wow, there you go. I will miss you. Thanks for always being there for us insomniacs, shift workers, and others that wake up during the night. Enjoy your retirement. What are you going to get up to, by the way? I'm curious. Are you allowed? Is that not too intrusive?
0: No, that's fine. I'll probably turn up doing little bits and pieces with the ABC. Kath and I want to do a bit more travelling and have a look and spend longer times being able to travel. One of the things about doing this job is the commitment is really big and significant, which is fine and which is really, really good. But if you want to do long bits of travel and we want to be able to do that, then that's one of the things that we'll be able to do. I don't know. I haven't really thought that much about what we're going to do or what I'll be doing, but I am looking forward to doing little bits and pieces around here as well.
2: So it's not goodbye today.
0: No.
2: July 30th, we've got plenty of partying to happen before those trips get completely planned and locked in.
0: A couple of texts that are coming through asking whether or not there'll be a live audience for that outside broadcast, which will be on Tuesday, July 28th at the Melbourne Museum. And that includes being able to see the Rome Empire Power and People exhibition. But what you can do if you're wanting to be part of that, then you go to abc.net.au/Melbourne and you can register for tickets.
2: How good's that?
0: Know,
2: so you can come and party with us.
0: Nice.
2: And Trevor's blue safari suit. I'll keep saying it until we find one.
0: Thanks, Kate.
2: Thanks, Trevor.
0: We're heading off to the next ABC News. 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
5: ABC News. Hello, I'm Simon Lauder. Donald Trump has announced a new round of peace talks with Iran would be held in Qatar today, but a senior Iranian source says there are no meetings planned. Bridget Rollison reports from Jerusalem.
6: US President Donald Trump said Iran had requested the talks and that the two countries would meet for high-level discussions in Qatar today to try to get the fragile ceasefire back on track after exchanges of fire over the Strait of Hormuz. The White House said US Special Envoy Steve Witkoff and Donald Trump's son-in-law, Jared Kushner, would be flying into Doha for the talks. But hours later, an Iranian official said no meetings were planned and Iranian officials would visit Qatar this week for meetings without the US.
5: Aftershocks have hit Venezuela while rescue teams continued their fourth day of efforts to find tens of thousands of people who are believed to be missing. A 21-year-old man has become the latest person to be pulled alive from the rubble, where he was trapped for more than 100 hours. Authorities say more than 1,700 people are known to have died. This woman says her sister is trapped under rubble.

0: and she was told she may still be alive.
1: Difficult, difficult, but looking forward. We must have faith. Without eating, without sleeping, we are here until we find what we're looking for. I'm here. They said there were signs of life, and I ran up here. I have faith. Until I see the body, I have faith.
0: Britain's Prime Minister in waiting, Andy Burnham, has vowed to deliver radical change to UK politics, but major parts of his agenda remain unclear. Europe correspondent Elias Kluwer reports.
2: The man expected to become Britain's next Prime Minister has outlined his vision for the country in his first speech since launching his leadership bid. Andy Burnham criticised the way Britain has been governed and promised to spur growth by handing power back to the regions.
3: The change will be the biggest change in our lifetimes to the way the country is run.
2: The speech didn't address hot-button topics such as immigration or defence. Despite the unknowns in his policy agenda, Mr. Burnham is widely expected to become Britain's next Prime Minister as early as next month, after Keir Starmer caved to political pressure and resigned last week.
0: Back home, and Independence MP Kate Chaney says the federal government's proposed legislation to restrict gambling advertising will not protect children from harm. Labor is set to introduce its long-awaited laws that include a limit to the number of gambling ads per hour and the banning of online ads for under-18s. It comes 3 years after a parliamentary inquiry recommended a complete ban on gambling advertising. Ms. Chaney says the government's response does not go far enough.
4: Really, unless this is a step towards a full phase-out of gambling ads, it's just going to move the money around, and it's not going to do what the government says it will do, which is protect kids from gambling ads. There's still going to be plenty of gambling ads in family viewing time.
0: Police are appealing for public help to find the person responsible for writing scores of threatening letters to a wide range of high-profile people, including federal and state politicians, community leaders and religious organisations. Murray Olds reports.
5: Australian Federal Police and their New South Wales counterparts are conducting a joint investigation to find the author of more than 100 threatening letters sent between 2015 and this year. The letters have been seized and have undergone forensic examination, and police have released images showing examples of some of the distinctive handwriting featured in the correspondence. Investigators say the printed writing includes particular shapes of some capital letters, and the author refers to themselves as Scorpio or Bullet. The author's focused on national affairs and matters of significant community interest, and police believe the writer is a Caucasian aged in their 60s.
0: The federal government has announced tougher rules to crack down on a growing trade in off-the-shelf NDIS providers. Pre-registered shell companies are for sale on social media as a way to avoid the full registration and audit process that will soon be mandatory. NDIS Minister Jenny McAllister says the changes will provide tighter scrutiny.
6: The minute a person with a business knows that a sale is likely to take place, they're required to notify the Commission, and then if there are material changes to the operations of that company will be required to undergo a new audit.
0: Brazil has come from behind to beat Japan 2-1 in their FIFA Men's World Cup round of 32 match in Houston. Japan scored in the first half before Brazil equalised in the 56th minute and then scored again in the 96th minute. You're up to date with the latest ABC News.
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8: Thousands are still waiting on remedy orders from the building commissioner to have their pipes replaced. Ones that have been bursting and causing all sorts of water damage, usually without warning, and ruining forever homes.
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10: Good morning, 25 to 6, 25 to 4 in WA, 5 minutes after 5 in South Australia and in the Northern Territory. Let's find out what's happening weather-wise. Louis Kupacevic is our duty forecaster at the Weather Bureau. Hi, Louis.
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11: Of course. So in the east today, we've got a northwest cloud band that's moving through. That's going to be bringing rain gradually moving eastward through Queensland, New South Wales, Vic and Tas. There is a risk of storms about that too up in the Queensland, New South Wales region. Behind that and a bit ahead of it, we've also got some fog forming up this morning. So through Western Sydney and about Canberra, there's some patchy fog around but should clear up through the morning. And then over in southwest WA, there's a bit of a cold front that's pushing in. just passing through Perth and gradually going to make its way east through the state, approaching SA in the evening. Taking a look at the top end a little closer first, should be a mostly sunny day across the territory with a slight to medium chance of shower about the top end coastline. Darwin is looking at a top of 30 with a morning shower or two. And then on to Queensland, where we have a slight to medium chance of shower about the eastern coastline. It's going to continue throughout the day. It's a little chance of fog inland from Brisbane through the southeast. And as mentioned before, that northwest rain band is gradually going to move eastward through the southwest of the state across today. It is going to bring a chance for storm with it too. Brisbane is looking at a top of 23 with a shower or two. Then down to New South Wales, where it's basically a high chance of showers and rain across the day. That rain band is going to move eastward, so impacting the Sydney region and east coast more in the evening. Sydney is looking at a top of 20 with a shower or two. And the ACT is also in for similar conditions with a high chance of showers tending towards rain. A little bit of fog about this morning, and Canberra going for a top of 15. Then over to Victoria, where it's very high chance of rain through the day. We do have a severe weather warning out this morning. It should ease in the afternoon for some damaging wind gusts about the eastern ranges, exposed areas at the moment. Melbourne is looking at a top of 17 with rain easing later on in the day. Then down to Tasmania, where we've got a very high chance of rain across the state today. Hobart is looking at 14 with rain. Then over to South Australia, where things are clearing up now that that band's moved through, but fog is present throughout most of the eastern half of the state, apart from Adelaide, though. Adelaide looking at a top of 17 with a shower or two today. Then over to WA, where that cold front's gradually going to keep moving eastward, is going to bring a chance of a thunderstorm about the south and southwest coastlines. There's a bit of surf moving in behind as well for those coastal regions too. And Perth is looking at a top of 17 with a possible morning storm and showers.
10: Nice work as always, Louis. Thank you.
11: No worries. It's a pleasure. Thanks, everyone.
10: 1-300-800-222 is our number if you want to give us a call. Thank you to everybody who's sending in texts giving me advice about where I can get a blue safari suit. I don't know if it has to be a blue safari suit. I don't even know if it has to be a safari suit for that matter. However, if you make a commitment, I guess you've got to do it. This is because we're doing an outside broadcast at Melbourne Museum on Tuesday the 28th of July. It's written in front of me, as if you can't read that. 28th of July, and you get tickets to go and see the exhibition that's there as well. So if you want to do that, for your chance to be in the audience, so it'll be great to actually meet many of you at that outside broadcast. You go to abc.net.au/Melbourne to register for tickets to be able to do that. This is Overnight, so on ABC Radio, 1-300-800-222.

0: Matt Morrison and Bright Side of the Road. Dot says, I'm pretty sure my dad has a blue safari suit. So thank you, Dot, in Northcote. I have a pale blue safari suit and a light brown one I would love to provide, Trevor, if the size is right, says Donna. Thank you, Donna. I'm not sure. And yes, yes, Sam, the baker from Donald. It does give me the opportunity to come down to Donald in Tasmania and sample some of your wares. So don't be surprised if that does happen, Donald. Don't be surprised. Thank you also to Emma in Port Lincoln Breakfast. She's the breakfast presenter there. We chat with the breakfast presenters of some of the regional stations around the country and always enjoy speaking to all of those breakfast presenters. So thank you to those breakfast presenters if you happen to be listening at the moment. Thank you for all of your work and thank you to you as well, Emma. Hello, Helen.
1: Hello, Trevor. Goodness, I nearly choked on my Weet-Bix this morning when I heard about the retirement happening.
0: It's very exciting.
1: 25 years, my God.
0: Yep.
1: Good on you. Well done. And you deserve to. I think that's enough. You've got to get out and about and you've got to have time to be able to do things because that would be just going on and on and on where you work. And, yeah. So, look, if you need a replacement...
0: Yeah, you're available?
1: I'm available.
0: Look, I'll put it to management and we'll see how we go.
1: Helen of Neil, she'll run the show. Don't worry about that. Trevor, what I wanted to thank you was thank you for taking my calls at the odd times. I know you're not going for about a month or two or so.
0: Mm.
1: But look, I just wanted to pop that in and really appreciated that, especially with Warwick Long. And, you know, we have a bit of fun along the way.
0: True.
1: And you've got some beautiful producers that happen there too. So Maddie especially. And but anyway, I won't hold up, but I just wanted to put my little bit in. But I am available. Yoo-hoo!
0: I'm sure that I'll speak to you before I finish broadcasting. I finish at the end of next month. So we've got a fair bit of time to have a chat with everybody over the last little while. Joan joins us as well. Hello, Joan.
2: Hi, Trevor. I agree with Helen, and I've often listened to Helen because I've been through Neil a few times in my life. But, look, honestly, it is time. And I'd be sorry to see you not be able to listen to you overnight.
0: Do you know, it's an interesting thing. It would be, and I'm not saying it's easy, but because people ask me why, and it just feels like that this is the right time to do it. And it's not because I was asked to leave. It's not because of any medical issues. It's not even because I don't still enjoy doing the program. It's just that sometimes you feel that it's the right time.
2: Yes, that's how I got out of work.
0: Mm.
2: And then I travelled, and that's the beauty of it. My son at the moment is in America. He went to the World Cup and hasn't gone to a game, but that was the excuse to go to. And I just said, go.
0: It's true.
2: Yes, and, you know, he's about your age, so that's it. Go while you can.
0: It's true. And, is he a young fella then, Joan?
2: Oh, yes, he's very young. He's only, like, in his 20s.
0: Oh, good.
2: No, he's not. He was born the same decade as you.
0: Thank you, Joan. I'm sure I'll speak to you again before I go.
2: Yes, you will. Yes. Okay, then. All the best.
0: And to you too. This is Overnights on ABC Radio.

Linda Ronstadt, and you're no good. Thank you for all of the texts that you're sending through. There's no way that I can actually read all of them out. I do want to read just some specific ones, and I just wanted to read this one from Donna, who says, "Hi, Trevor, thank you for being part of my life for the last 25 years. You got me through heroin addiction and chemotherapy, and you mean the world to me, so thank you for that. Have a great life. Travel safe. You're a special person." Thank you, Donna. And it's what I said before. It's really good to hear from people who I don't get to speak to, but listen to the program, because you are significant to everything that we do on this program. And thank you for that. Thanks for the chats in regional Australia. Oh, I should point out that I thought Sam, so Sam, of course, is in Donald, which isn't in Tasmania, which is in Victoria. So, Sam, the chances of me catching up with you are significantly greater than they probably were when I mentioned that you're in Tasmania. So don't be surprised at all now, Sam. You are listening to Overnights. If you want to give us a buzz, then you're more than welcome. If you don't want to, that's okay too. But I will look forward to seeing you if you get the opportunity to join us at the Night at the Museum, which will be held on Tuesday, July 28. So keep that in mind, because if you want to come along, because it'll be so good meeting you and to have that opportunity, abc.net.au/Melbourne to register for tickets. And for those of you who are outside Victoria, there will be the opportunity for you to be able to get a voucher to be able to help get you here for flights and for accommodation. So I'll give you more information on that. Probably tomorrow I'll give you more information on how you can be part of that as well, which is a really good opportunity.

0: Things of Stone and Wood and Share the Wine. Hi, Matt. I'm Trevor. I'm not a regular caller, but I've been listening for 15 years driving trucks across Australia. You've done millions of miles with me, and thank you for all the other kind things that you've written there as well. Thank you, Matt. And I should also point out that Caroline and Deb, who have been running the Overnights Facebook site for such a long time and done a terrific job doing that, they will be there at the Night of the Museum, so it'll be really good to see them. And you get the opportunity to meet them as well, because they're a significant part of this program as well. News is coming up shortly after this little tune from Paul Kelly.
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0: Paul Kelly and Sweet Guy taking us up to the next ABC News. Have a good one, whatever you're up today. We'll look forward to talking to you again tomorrow. News time.
1: ABC News. Good morning, I'm Simon Lauder. The death toll from the twin earthquakes in Venezuela continues to rise, with estimates that more than 1,700 people have been killed. America's editor John Lyons reports.
2: The United Nations says that more than 2,000 rescue workers from 27 countries have been deployed to Venezuela to try to locate people trapped under rubble following the back-to-back earthquakes. The US Geological Survey has reported that another 4.6 magnitude earthquake has occurred off the coast of the capital Caracas, the eighth significant aftershock since last week's earthquakes. While the international search and rescue teams approach their sixth day of searching, thousands of people remain missing.
1: Conflicting reports have emerged over US-Iran talks in Qatar after days of strikes were exchanged over the Strait of Hormuz. Bridget Rollison reports from Jerusalem.
3: After 4 days of fire over tensions in the Strait of Hormuz, the US and Iran agreed to stop attacks. US President Donald Trump then announced talks would be held in Qatar today between the US and Iran, dispatching two of his closest allies, Special Envoy Steve Witkoff and his son-in-law, Jared Kushner. But Iranian officials denied any scheduled meetings with US teams. The White House said the talks were going to focus on resolving the dispute over the Strait of Hormuz as the two countries try to get the fragile ceasefire back on track and work towards a deal for lasting peace.
1: German authorities say six people have been shot and killed at a youth welfare facility in the town of Stade, west of Hamburg. Police say they've arrested two people in relation to the shooting, the motive for which is not immediately clear. Britain's Prime Minister-in-waiting Andy Burnham has vowed to deliver radical change to UK politics, but major parts of his agenda remain unclear. Here's Europe correspondent Elias Kluwer.
4: The man expected to become Britain's next Prime Minister has outlined his vision for the country in his first speech since launching his leadership bid. Andy Burnham criticised the way Britain has been governed and promised to spur growth by handing power back to the regions.
5: The change will be the biggest change in our lifetimes to the way the country is run.
4: The speech didn't address hot-button topics such as immigration or defence. Despite the unknowns in his policy agenda, Mr. Burnham is widely expected to become Britain's next Prime Minister as early as next month, after Keir Starmer caved to political pressure and resigned last week.
1: Back home, and Independent MP Kate Chaney says the federal government's proposed legislation to restrict gambling advertising will not protect children from harm. Labor is set to introduce its long-awaited laws that include a limit to the number of gambling ads per hour and the banning of online ads for under-18s. It comes 3 years after a parliamentary inquiry recommended a complete ban on gambling advertising. Ms. Chaney says the government's response doesn't go far enough.
6: Really, unless this is a step towards a full phase out of gambling ads, it's just going to move the money around and it's not going to do what the government says it will do, which is protect kids from gambling ads. There's still going to be plenty of gambling ads in family viewing time.
1: Police are looking for a letter writer who's threatened scores of high-profile people, including politicians, community leaders and religious organisations. Murray Olds reports.
7: Australian Federal Police and their New South Wales counterparts are conducting a joint investigation to find the author of more than 100 threatening letters sent between 2015 and this year. The letters have been seized and have undergone forensic examination, and police have released images showing examples of the distinctive handwriting that's featured in the correspondence. Investigators say the printed handwriting includes particular shapes of some capital letters, and the author refers to themselves as Scorpio or Bullet. The author's focused on national affairs and matters of significant community interest. Police believe the writer was aged in their 60s.
1: ABC Overnight's presenter Trevor Chappell has announced his retirement after 26 years of making late-night radio. He's been described as a gifted communicator who takes pride in his honesty and someone who always treats listeners and colleagues with great respect. The 65-year-old will host his final overnight show next month. Australian tennis players Alexander Vukic and Adam Walton have been knocked out of Wimbledon in the first round. American Jensen Brooks Beers beaten Vukic in straight sets. Croatia's Dino Prismic defeated Walton in four sets. There was better news in the women's with Australia's Daria Katsikina recording a three-set win over Mimi Shu, 6-2, 3-6, 6-2. You're up to date with the latest ABC News.
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9: Hello and good morning to you. Ivo Da Silva with you again for the Early Morning Show. It's 5 minutes past four on 102.5 ABC Perth and WA. It's a Tuesday and it's the last day of the financial year, the 30th of June. Great to be behind the microphone all the way from Hannon Street Studios of the ABC in Kalgoorlie-Boulder. Soon you're going to hear from a Queensland competitors who love to show off the sport they love. One that you may never have come across, a look into the world of arm wrestling. Sounds quite interesting. But everyone loves a bit of Blondie in the morning. Let's take you back to 1979 for this track. It's off the album, Eat to the Beat, Union City Blue.

0: minutes past four. Blondie, Union City Blues.
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0: In between the face painting and arts and crafts stalls at a street festival, there was one group that stood out from the rest. The arm wrestlers. Arm wrestling clubs from around southeast Queensland put on an exhibition recently to not only show off some impressive biceps, but to share a sport they love. But as Dominique Cansdale found out, big muscles are only just the beginning.
5: At a community street festival in Southport, under a gazebo, near a marching drum band and a fairy floss machine, two very big blokes are sizing each other up.
6: You bring it around. More.
5: They stare down one another across a table, elbows planted, hands clasped, muscles tensed.
6: Ready, go!
5: This is arm wrestling.
7: Love it!
5: It's a small but growing sport. There's about 10 clubs around southeast Queensland, with the Gold Coast branch, called Powerhouse, boasting 65 members.
8: Well, off the table, we're all mates. But on the table, it's pure war.
5: Fatali Mateo is their coach.
8: You ready?
9: Yep.
5: He discovered arm wrestling by chance.
8: One day we're out at the pub and there was an arm wrestling competition there, and I thought, and the boys said, oh, jump up, jump up. So they paid for my entry, $20 an arm, and I placed third and I went on to compete in the Melbourne Classics.
5: Fatali's since swapped beers for brawn, helping organise competitions and clubs over the past 5 years.
8: Just meeting these boys, they've changed me as much as I've changed them.
10: We're going to go best of five here again with WAFFLES, that's the World Arm Wrestling Federation.
8: Besides the guns, myself personally, being able to watch the sport that I love grow has helped me, you know, focus on something other than just being in the rat race on a 9-to-5.
5: One of the club's youngest members is 17-year-old Liam Cross.
11: Originally, when you first start, yes, it hurts a lot.
5: He's been arm wrestling for 2 years.
11: My whole upper body just got bigger. Your forearms, your biceps, your chest, your back, even your hands get bigger.
5: And Liam's developed a reputation.
11: Like some people, they do like to trash talk each other a lot.
5: For bad-mouthing some of his more experienced competitors on social media.
11: He said, kind of sad, you're old enough to be my daughter. I said, imagine if I win.
7: Yeah, come on, let's go.
12: Oh, now you want to go.
11: It builds a stronger bond with the person after the match. I'd say the mental game of arm wrestling, it's like, that's like a good 25%, I reckon, is all mental. If you're

0: mentally not there, you're going to be 10 times weaker.
1: You lost open hand, last warning. Last warning. Hold. Hold.
2: But there are some rules.
1: Ready, go.
3: Keep your elbow on the pad. Keep your hand on the pin. If your elbow lifts up, it's a foul. Two fouls, you go into B division. If you get two fouls in B division, you're out. So you get sort of three or four chances to progress.
2: Tom Aglisi is a referee and state director of Arm Wrestling Australia.
3: I think at first, the little bit of that competition, it is a combat sport, so a little bit of that competition on the table, exerting stuff.
2: For Tom, the sport has opened up a new community.
1: Ready, go.
3: But I think the main thing was the camaraderie between the guys. When they start talking to you and they introduce you and they call you over and start to talk to you, it's like, this guy's my best friend already, you know, and I want to be his best friend.
4: Party arm for the win.
5: Nah, I know you're right, I'm done.
3: But us big blokey guys, we still need to talk. We're all kids on the inside. We all just want to have a talk. Doesn't matter how big and blokey you are, you want to have a communication. And if you can find yourself a sport, doesn't matter whether it's ballroom dancing or it's arm wrestling, find a sport that you can gel with the people around you. And that'll give you some way or some avenue to actually talk to other people.
1: Ready, go.
6: We got guys that were suffering from, you know, sort of PTSD, anxiety, you know, guys that came out of, you know, some really bad situations in their marriages, and they've said the same thing, that arm wrestling has literally changed them as a person. It made them stronger mentally and physically.
4: We're going to have some fun.
6: Thanks, bro.
2: In the short term, these arm wrestlers are trying to qualify for the world championships. But there's also another big dream.
3: I mean, if breakdancing, man, can be a sport in the Olympics, then God damn it, arm wrestling can, right?
7: That would be certainly something different. Oh, arm wrestling, Olympic sport. Oh, you never know. I shouldn't quip at it. Closer to home, there's always the Nullarbor Muster as well that has the arm wrestling championships that they have. So if you're good at arm wrestling, come over to my patch. You're listening to 102.5 ABC Perth and across WA. It is 14 minutes past four. Taken from Talk Talk's second and most successful album, which was released in February of 1984 from London. Talk Talk. My life.

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1: Across Western Australia, you're listening to Ivo Da Silva.
0: We're on this Tuesday. It is just now 18 minutes past four. A playing career of 174 games with St Kilda and Richmond. A coaching career of over 700 VFL, AFL games for Footscray, West Coast, Collingwood and Carlton, including three premierships. That's the CV of Mick Malthouse, and he's done it all. Along with premiership player Glenn Jakovich, Mick Malthouse has been in Esperance at the Ports Football Club, to Kalgoorlie Kangas, City Football Club in Kalgoorlie, and also on the highway to Burracoppin Football Club. They've been all around regional WA, and the ABC's Chris Edmondson spoke to the coaching great and began by asking him why he continues to get out on the road and support country football clubs and what concerns he has for the future of grassroots football.
2: I don't do it often enough because I come from just outside Ballarat, on the edge of Ballarat as a kid. I just see what our game is, and our game is supporter driven, whether the people watch on TV or go to games, and they'll only go and watch those games if you've got players. And I really believe we're running out of top line players, so I fear for the game. I love the country football clubs, and this is why I've hopefully raising a bit of money for each one we go to.
3: And that's a really interesting scenario, speaking about fearing for the future of football. And so how do you remedy these challenges at a grassroots level? And do system changes to regional football need to happen at the high level of administration?
2: Look, we live in a different age. I'm very much aware of that. You walk around towns these days and, you know, everyone's got their head in a phone, and so they don't go and join in with their mates and play sport, or their mates and she play sport. You know, it's a both female and male situation. So things have changed that we very much now look at how rugby's played, rugby sevens, a lot of people like that. Certainly the soccer Matildas, I know in my case, I've got 10 grandchildren. The boys play footy, but the girls play everything but footy. They play soccer, basketball, netball, one's a ballerina. So the Matildas have certainly grabbed hold of a lot of kids. That's fantastic. I love that. I also know that the stats will prove that there's a lot of sides, particularly in the country, are folding. That then dilutes the pool, and we're actually increasing the size. We've got Tasmania coming in soon. The powers that be, the media people who run the game, will all say, well, we need 20 sides. So whether that's Australia or Darwin or wherever, and we just simply don't have enough good players to fill those ranks.
3: And so it obviously starts at grass level here. We're talking about country footy and that long trajectory from, I guess, the junior grades that you're describing there. And you touched on the fact that it's an equal gender sport now. There's male and female competitions. Do you think the visibility of seeing people do well, whether they be, if you're a young boy and that's the way that you look at the world, you see the men playing, if you're a young girl and that's the way you look at the world, you can visibly see people have success. Is there an issue getting the messaging back down to kids at the youngest level?
2: No, because we've got so many meetings where we can watch these kids. I am very suspicious of the costs now, where parents are going, look, you know, we just can't afford a new pair of boots. The registration fees, the bits and pieces that all go with it, and the travelling requirements, it's just mounts up. And if you've got a big family, or even two or three times a week, you know, to go to training, it just becomes a financial drain on people that sometimes they can't afford it. So what I'm saying is that overall, the AFL, they make an enormous amount of money. You know, I know it's distributed down to the Players Association, who I think do a fantastic job, the Players Association. But on the same token, I just suspect that we are losing kids because of the money situation. Why the AFL can't invest more? We do a hell of a lot in New South Wales and Queensland, hell of a lot. But we're forgetting the grassroots of football. Western Australia, South Australia, Victoria, Tasmania still need financial

0: support. I'm questioning how much is actually spent in these regions to encourage young kids. And if someone is really struggling, that there may well be some sort of fund that's available to these kids to be able to draw on where parents are struggling to get their kids registered, insured, pair of boots, or whatever it may be, just to stay in the game. It's the ones that don't do anything that we've got to start to invest in and say, well, let's see if we can keep you going. So we've got this ready train of players. They're not all going to play AFL, but they've also got to support local or state and then local and then the towns so that your teams aren't disappearing.
1: So Mick Mouldhouse, as I said, regardless of the level of the competition, whether it's at the highest national level, the state leagues, the metro amateurs, or even in a town of 500 people, what does it take to make a club work? Is there a difference between what people do when they are volunteers in a small town and what they do at the highest level of the competition to make a club successful?
0: Town clubs, city regional clubs, suburban clubs, the clubs that have been here in existence for some time, they're run by committees who are volunteers. They've got to be encouraged to get something out of it. And I'm not talking financially. They've got to see some hope that football club is still running because of their hard work and their dedication. And it becomes too hard. So somewhere along the line, I'm not saying this is all the AFL's fault at all. Make no mistake about it. No grassroots football. Is it no AFL football? They've got to come from somewhere. Just a little bit of work we do over the next few days can actually help raise some money. And that's why we want people to come to these dinners. They're actually raising money for those clubs to be able to invest in uniforms and insurance and footballs and coaches to maintain that club's life. Too many are folding.
1: You're hearing from former AFL coach and player and current ABC broadcaster Mick Mouldhouse, who's touring the regions with West Coast Premiership player Glenn Jakovich, so that there are those lifelong footballers that can have a life in football at the highest level and even just to enjoy and be part of their local community and their local clubs.
0: Absolutely, that last part. Because there's only, we'd be lucky to be 1% make it to the AFL. This is about sustaining the club. And the bonuses are, if you get an AFL player, fantastic. Wendouree West, where I grew up, it no longer exists. I was the only player that ever went on and played AFL football. So it's not many go through that, but you'd like to think the club has got a great future in front of it and it's been well supported by the local people playing the game. They end up playing juniors, they play seniors, they get a bit older, they drop back to the seconds, then they become coaches or whatever. That's the sort of connection we want.
1: You're using the word future there, which I can't help but pick up on. So you've been around football all your life and particularly all your working life, even including now while you're working in the broadcast media and doing public speaking. Do you ever foresee a time where you'll hang up the boots once and for all and say, that's it, I'm done with footy?
0: Yep, and I've been more disillusioned this year than I ever have been. Look, I don't want to paint a bad picture about the AFL. Or it's a lot of boys play it, a lot of girls play it, a lot of people support it, it's a big industry. The game has changed so dramatically. We're virtually the only competition in the world that has changed the rules so often. You know, we're getting confused with what the game looked like. Where's the bounce? The bounce is now gone. We don't have the bounce anymore, and that was so traditional. The man on the mark was able to squeeze the player with the football and at least have a chance to make sure he didn't use the ball well without going over the line. That's gone. You've got to stand like a lamppost. The coach, you sit on your hands when you're a point in front or you're a point behind and you want to rearrange your team. You can't. You've got 6-6-6. They're listening to too many people at the AFL level as opposed to the football public level. 1% that says the wildcard's a good idea. It's only a good idea because it brings in more money. Fancy even thinking that a wild card, when you've got 18 sides and you can have 10 in the finals, and they call it a final. Listen to the public. The public don't need that. I'm almost at the point where, you know, I'm 72 years of age, and I'm thinking, look, I write a little column for the West. You know, do people want to read it? I've worked for the ABC, as you know, Friday nights and do a show on Saturday. You know, are people listening? So you sort of question yourself a bit, and it's going to come a point very much when the game, I like the athletes in it, I like the people around it, but I don't like the game because I think it's been changed so often.
1: Is that where your frustrations lie? It's a really simple game. You get the ball, you do something useful with it, you follow up.
0: You know, I suppose as you get older, you get crankier. There's no question. And when I hear people say the modern game, you know, the thing is, what hasn't changed is if you've kicked more points than your opponent, you've kicked 9 goals, 10, and they've kicked 8 goals, 10, you've won the game. That's the same. if you can beat your man one-on-one, which we were all programmed to do, is to at least be better than your opponent, so 55, 60% of the time the ball came into you, beat it. That was the way we were taught. Now, the back pockets are now having the most possessions on the ground. They run off the mark. They run. There's a new rule. They run more than 15 metres. They can run 30 metres. And no one takes any notice. So I watched the game on the weekend. The little Tiggy Touchwood free kick to a forward. The AFL up. We want more goals. Who wants more goals? The AFL want more goals. I've seen some great games where both sides are around about 10 goals. And people go back and they go, they're exhausted because it was so intense and so great. But no. Because the AFL wants more goals, of course, everything's around more goals. So the free kicks are far more generous. The 50-metre penalties are terrible. You can't defend a point. You know, they're the frustrating things for me. And I might be talking as an old man, so I don't know. But I'm sure I'll get a lot of people on side to say, listen, let's bring back a little bit of tradition. And let's have a few more one-on-one contests that are decided by who's the better player, who places himself in a better spot, who's the stronger player, and then get support from his teammates. So I said, that's my game. The modern game out of that, statistically, go back to 1992 when we won the Premiership, West Coast. We had 296 possessions, I think, and still kicked 20 goals or thereabouts. Clubs use 400 possessions these days and kick 15 goals. And you go, well, what are you doing with the other 100 possessions? They're hitting the ground or getting intercepted, and everyone goes, well, this isn't exciting. Let's be brave. I mean, really?
1: The only thing constant here is change, I believe, in this case. Mick Malthouse, thank you very much for joining us. And all the best and safe travels while you head through the Esperance Goldfields region and then back out to the highway towards the Avon Valley over the weekend. Greatly appreciated that you've taken the time to chat to us. Thank you.
0: Thank you very much, and I'd love to see people there.
2: That is Mick Malthouse there speaking to the ABC's Chris Edmondson. Brings up a lot of topics, doesn't he? Yeah, there are those rule changes. Sometimes they get me as well. It's 28 minutes past four. Now, this song is synonymous with AFL football. Yeah, I think it's the best intro song ever to the telecast of the AFL season. Remember Channel 10? Remember the 5-minute warning? Hunters and Collectors. Holy Grail. Will it be Fremantle this year?

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1: It's 28 minutes to 5. Now, Surf Life Saving New South Wales has welcomed a $34 million state government investment to expand shark spotting drone coverage. Around 70 beaches in New South Wales will receive year-round drone surveillance from July 1, including at least one beach in every coastal local government area. A number of regional beaches will be covered daily from December through to April and every weekend throughout the year. CEO of Surf Life Saving New South Wales, Steve Pearce, says it's a step forward in identifying sharks to help prevent bites, especially during peak summer periods.
4: Yeah, we've been working with the government for quite some time, and particularly after, you know, that really terrible attack at Coogee, you know, the Minister for Department of Prime Industries and Regional Development, Minister Moriarty, she was straight onto the phone, and we started devising some options for strategies for this. So basically we had a great understanding what was coming and what was required, and we've been rapidly gearing up in the background, ready for 1 July where it kicks off.
5: So why don't we just talk through a little about what this money is going to allow you to do, because it is largely you, isn't it? Surf Life Saving will be doing a lot of this drone flying and alerting of the public too.
4: Yeah, correct. So yeah, we will be doing, you know, the majority of the heavy lift here. So so we'll be flying around 150 drones at 72 designated locations, 365 days of the year, a lot of these locations. You know, it equates well when people talk about it. Before this announcement, last year, we flew over 100,000 flights just looking for sharks, and we spotted around 2,000 sharks, and that's the biggest program in the world at that time. This funding turbocharges that fivefold. So modelling says that we'll be doing around 500,000 separate flights looking for sharks. These drones will fly around 4.5 million kilometres up and down the coastline, just sweeping the beaches looking for sharks. And they'll be in the air around 220,000 hours. So huge amount of drone surveillance work. But then on top of that, then it's the insertion and the rapid development of the artificial intelligence to run through all these machines, and the introduction of greater autonomous drones. And we do that in a couple of areas now, but we're talking drones, you know, flying all over the coast, piloted by one pilot hundreds of kilometres away.
5: Yeah, that's super interesting, Steve. Must be interesting for you as well. I bet you never thought when you donned your red and yellow that you'd be becoming an expert on artificial intelligence. But what's this really cutting-edge technology? So what does it actually do? So they're autonomous drones. One, you can basically program the drones to fly where you want them to fly without having an individual pilot, and then what they can detect, the shape of a shark, automatically without human eyes having to see it. Is that kind of it?
4: Yeah, look, yeah, kind of it, Mel. You almost got it there. So at the moment, the flights are piloted by humans, and our pilots are trained specifically to identify all types and species of sharks. But this new technology, and we actually run this in a few locations now, but on a smaller scale, means that we will have drones set up basically like beehives, or if people can imagine the Thunderbirds, when the Thunderbirds come out of, I guess, a hilltop. We'll have these devices set up all in different locations on the headlands and on top of surf clubs in some instances. The pilots will be back in another location, and where the technology is pushing to, and what the Premier wants us to launch hopefully in about 12 months' time, is one pilot will be able to fly multiple drones running AI through it. And the AI will basically signal or alarm the pilot on one particular location that it spotted a shark. The pilot will then take control and do the countermeasures for that. And when I say the countermeasures, like last year, we engaged about 650 times to prevent a shark incident from occurring with a surfer or a swimmer that people might not be aware of. And that means either the drone drops down directly above the surface of swimmers to set the alarm off, because all the drones have sirens and alarms, or in really serious instances that we had last year, the pilot will drop the drone down and actually talk to the surfers and swimmers directly and tell them what the danger is, and try and steer them away from that danger. So at the same time, the beaches will be evacuated automatically, and we will be uploading directly to the Shark Smart app so other people can understand of shark sighted at particular beaches. So it's a very big framework that's being implemented here on a massive scale, and nothing has ever been done like this in the world.
5: It's pretty interesting. So just finally, we're the South Zone, so it says every LGA has at least one beach that will have 365 days per year coverage, but all the other beaches daily from the 1st of December to 30th of April, daily in the spring school holidays, and every weekend throughout the entire year.
4: Correct.
5: Is that right?
4: That's correct, and dawn to dusk, yes.
1: Interesting things that they're doing in New South Wales. Should it be introduced in WA? Now, there are some shark patrols, but every LGA, that's quite interesting. It's 23 minutes to 5 o'clock. Now, this track from Martha and the Muffins was written by the band's guitarist, Mark Game, and was off the album called Metro Music. Martha and the Muffins, Tuesday morning, Echo Beach.

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1: Where it's 19 minutes to 5 o'clock. It is Tuesday. It is the 30th of June, the last day of the financial year. Today is day 181 of the year, and there is 184 days remaining until the end of 2026. In 1922, the Industrial Court of Appeal reject the concept of equal pay for women. 1934, the Commonwealth rejects Western Australia's case for secession. 1941, the HMAS Waterhen sinks off Libya, the first Australian naval vessel lost in World War II. 1972, the Ord River Irrigation Scheme in Western Australia is officially opened by Prime Minister William McMahon. And in 1999, Tim Fischer retires as the federal leader of the National Party. He is replaced by John Anderson the next day.
3: Happy birthday to you. 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
1: Happy birthday to Mike Tyson, 1966 American boxer, youngest ever heavyweight champion, 1986 to 90, 20 years, 4 months and 22 days. Imagine, that's a record. Born in Brooklyn, Ralph Schumacher, 1975, German Formula One race car driver, is born in Germany. And Michael Phelps, 1985 American swimmer, record of 23 Olympic gold medals, is born in Maryland. The quote of the day goes to Tim Ferriss: focus on being productive instead of being busy. And in Music Today in 2007, REM kicked off a 5-night residency at Dublin's Olympia Theatre. The unique engagement was promoted as a working rehearsal for the band's 14th studio album, Accelerate, while recordings from the show were later released as Live at the Olympia. So let's have a bit of REM.
4: That's great.
1: It's the end of the world as we know it.

0: REM. It's the end of the world as we know it. 13 minutes to 5 o'clock.
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0: Young people across the Ballarat region are sharing candid stories about what life is really like beyond the capital cities. It's all part of Takeover Ballarat, the ABC's Youth Leadership and Storytelling program. Hundreds of high school students from across Ballarat submitted personal stories, and 35 were selected as winners to have their stories shared across ABC platforms. Now, one of those winners is Favor. Favor is one of the few girls of colour involved in calisthenics in Ballarat. For a long time, she's felt self-conscious about the way she looked, but the support and encouragement from her coaches and club help her feel accepted and proud of who she is. And that's Favor's story.
2: Whenever it's time for us to do the free arm routine, my coach and I always crack the same joke. We don't want to show anyone up. We'll just do something else. It gets a laugh every time, because that routine requires flexibility, and I'm not flexible at all. The cool thing about calisthenics is that even if you're not great at one routine, you'll shine in another. For me, that's clubs. I twist one club in each arm to make really cool patterns. From a distance, it's mesmerizing, but if you saw me up close, you might notice my anxiety. I feel self-conscious about how I look on stage. I'm one of the few girls of colour doing calisthenics in Ballarat. I'm Nigerian. I have black skin and thick, curly hair. I used to worry about how my hair looked on stage, and I'd change costumes fast in case people were judging me. I'd notice other girls would run their fingers through their hair, and I'd wonder why I couldn't do the same. I didn't love my natural texture, so I straightened my hair. A lot. Honestly, I thought straightening my hair would make me white. Social media messed with my body image, badly. Doom scrolling made me feel like being thin and white with straight hair was the beauty standard because that's what the algorithm fed me. It wasn't until I spotted a woman who had hair and skin like mine that something changed. She was stunning. Her curly hair sat beautifully, like she was unafraid in her own skin. It inspired me to wear my hair naturally. I was nervous about how it looked. It was so damaged from heat styling. I threw it into a ponytail anyway and went to class. I didn't think people would notice. We always wore our hair up at dance, but they did. They hyped me up, saying stuff like, "Oh, the curls are curling today." My coaches make sure to choose the right headpiece so my curly hair doesn't get stuck. They make sure I had dance tights that matched my black skin. Their support taught me to stop being my own hater. I look forward to every class because being away from my phone and dancing has helped me so much. Getting ready for performances isn't as nerve-wracking. It took me a while, but I've realised that it's not difficult or inconvenient being me.
0: That's Takeover Ballarat winner, Favor, and that's Favor's story. You're with Ivor De Silva here on 102.5 ABC Perth and across WA. Richie Valens.

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0: Where it is 7 minutes to 5 o'clock Tuesday morning, it's time to count down. We are counting down the top 20 artists or bands that have a colour in their title. We're up to number 4. And in 4th position is one of the most successful punk rock bands of all time. This California-based trio has brought the genre to mainstream audiences through catchy hooks, energetic performances, and thought-provoking lyrics. Their musicianship is evident in their ability to craft songs that resonate with fans across generations while maintaining a distinct sound rooted in punk tradition. The environmentally themed name speaks to their commitment to social issues and youthful energy. Green Day.
2: Number 4.

0: bands or artists that have a colour in their title comes Green Day, and that was their song 21 Guns. 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I hope you're going to be enjoying that. 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The text line 0448 922 604, or in the metro area 0437 221 025. That's 0437 221 025. Have a great Tuesday. The time now, it is 5 o'clock.
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5: Good morning, this is ABC News. I'm Garrett Mundy. The death toll from last week's twin earthquakes in Venezuela continues to grow, with more than 1,700 people now reported to have been killed. America's editor John Lyons has more.
6: International teams of search and rescue experts continue to search beneath rubble, with thousands of people still unaccounted for. A preliminary satellite assessment by the United Nations Development Programme estimates that the earthquakes have caused direct physical damage of about $6.7 billion, equivalent to about 6% of Venezuela's gross domestic product. This figure does not include damage to infrastructure or disruption of economic activity. The UN says it's coordinating more than 2,000 rescue workers from 27 countries.
5: The US President Donald Trump has announced a new round of peace talks with Iran would be held in Qatar today, but a senior Iranian source says there are no meetings planned. Bridget Rollison reports from Jerusalem.
7: US President Donald Trump said Iran had requested the talks and that the two countries would meet for high-level discussions in Qatar today to try to get the fragile ceasefire back on track after exchanges of fire over the Strait of Hormuz. The White House said US Special Envoy Steve Witkoff and Donald Trump's son-in-law, Jared Kushner, would be flying into Doha for the talks. But hours later, an Iranian official said no meetings were planned and Iranian officials would visit Qatar this week for meetings without the US.
5: The likely successor to UK Prime Minister Keir Starmer, Andy Burnham, has outlined his vision for the country for the first time since Sir Keir announced his resignation. The former mayor of Greater Manchester has pledged to take power from the centre and also promised to create a new Prime Minister's office in the north of England. Mr Burnham says if he becomes Prime Minister, he'll shake up the power structures that run the country.
8: I am going to do things differently by building a more collaborative politics in Westminster, by taking power out of the centre and putting it in the hands of the people and places who can use it best.
5: Tougher rules come into effect this week to stop companies profiteering from NDIS registration. Here's National Work reporter Bronwyn Herbert.
9: The first wave of mandatory registration of NDIS providers takes effect from tomorrow. The changes come as pre-approved companies are advertised for sale on social media to avoid full registration and an audit process. Carly Nisner from the Support Workers Association says the uncertainty around registration requirements means some operators are capitalising on the confusion.
10: It's a marketing dream.
9: NDIS Minister Jenny McAllister says new rules aim to close a loophole.
11: And we do not want this to continue.
9: Providers will have to notify the Commission as their business is sold and new audits will be required.
5: The state opposition says regional West Australians deserve an apology from the government over regional court closures. The closure of more than 20 regional court locations had initially been planned to run from the start of this month until the end of August. But the government yesterday announced additional police auxiliary officers had been trained and the courts would reopen from the start of August. Shadow Attorney General Nick Goran says it's welcome news but could have been avoided had the government acted sooner.
12: Why has it been left for this extraordinary situation where regional courts have been closed and now rapidly there's been this recruitment and training? It's utterly unacceptable. It's a dereliction of duty and at the very least an apology should be issued.
5: Brazil has scored a last-minute winner to knock Japan out of the Soccer World Cup in a thriller in Houston. National sport reporter David Mark has more.
2: The round of 32 match between two of world football's heavyweights looked for a while like it could provide an upset. Japan scored in the 29th minute through a brilliant strike from Kaishu Sano. But Brazil scored in the 56th minute when Casemiro headed home. It took until the 6th minute of injury time for Brazil to break the deadlock when Gabriel Martinelli found the net to send Brazil's fans into delirium and the team into the round of 16. David Mark, ABC Sport.
5: Tuesday's weather: showers for the southwest land division, Gascoyne, Goldfields, Eucla, southern interior and far west Pilbara. Some gusty thunderstorms likely along the coasts of the southwest land division and Eucla, extending over the southeast coastal and southern Goldfields. Cloudy in Perth, a very high chance of showers, becoming less likely this afternoon. A possible thunderstorm this morning. A forecast top of 17 degrees for the city, where right now it is 14.8 degrees. That's the latest ABC News. It's now 5 past 5.
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14: Good morning and welcome. It is 5 past 5 right across regional remote WA and, of course, wherever you might be listening to us on ABC Listen. Nice to be back after a sneaky little long weekend. I got up to no good, and I'm back on a Tuesday. And big thanks to Chella Williams as well for taking care of business yesterday, why I got up to no good. The question this half hour is this, okay? I want you to name the most talented front man or front woman of a band of all time. Maybe you've seen them live. That would be ideal. The most talented front person of a band you've seen of all time. And I'm asking because today is the birthday of Glenn Shorrock, born on this day, 1944. And now you could argue Glenn Shorrock is one of our greatest front men of all time because, of course, he was a co-lead singer of the popular 60s band The Twilights. Then he went on to join the supergroup Axiom. Of course, A Little Ray of Sunshine, all that. And then went on to move into the Little River Band, who he was the front person of. Sold over 5 million albums from 1978 to 1992. Super talented person, inducted into the Australian Recording Industry Association's Hall of Fame in 91. Then as a member of the Little River Band in 2004. And the list goes on as far as Glenn Shorrock's resume. So you could argue he is the greatest, well, Australian frontman of all time. But, you know, thinking across the world, music of all time, the greatest front person, 0448

0: The Little River Band and the Other Guy was fronted by Glenn Shorrock. Born on this day, 1944, he could argue the greatest frontman of Australian music of all time. Part of the Twilights, fronted Axiom, and of course fronted the Little River Band. So a couple of supergroups there that Glenn Shorrock sort of fronted. So over to you, 0448 922 604.
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0: Right, 5:10, let's look at today's current temperatures and top temperatures. Let's start with somewhere random, a place called Coral Bay. Beautiful little part of the world. Oh, I can imagine now that's the place to be, Coral Bay. The main street in Coral Bay is Robinson Street, okay? 14 degrees there at the moment, heading for a top of 23. Then we go to Geraldton, top of 19 for you, and it's 13 degrees on Marine Terrace. Then we go to Carnarvon, who also has a Robinson Street, which is now 15 degrees, and heading for a top of 22. Karratha, you'll get a 26. Right now, 13 degrees on Sharp Avenue. Broome, you'll get a 28, and it's 15 degrees on Carnarvon Street at the moment. And Kununurra, you'll get a 33, and it's 13 degrees as we speak on Coolabah Drive. Then we head into the depths of the Great Southern, Upper Great Southern, Narrogin. 13 degrees is your top, okay? And it's only 7 degrees at the moment on Federal Street. 16 degrees is your top in Kalgoorlie Boulder. Right now, 10 degrees on Hannon Street. Then we go to Esperance, okay? Now, the only information I've got for Esperance is this. Andrew Street. That's your main street. I don't know what the top is. I don't know what the current one is. All I know is, and this is all you need to know on Esperance, your main street is Andrew Street, okay? We'll see if you can bring in some numbers of it later on. Albany, you'll get a top of 14, so pretty cold there. 8 degrees on York Street. 12 degrees is the top in Katanning, okay? And you're already up to 7. It's only 5 more to go. 7 degrees on Clive Street. Bunbury, a top of 16. 8 degrees at the moment on Victoria Street. Margaret River, 9 degrees on Bustle Highway, heading for a top of 15. And finally, Manjum up. You'll have your alpaca wool beanies out because your top is 12 and it's currently 7 degrees on Brockman Street. We've got an update on Esperance. Hold on. Now, we learnt earlier that your main street's called Andrew Street. Now we know it's 11 degrees on it at the moment, heading for a top of 16. Thank you for the update, Jackie Lynch, behind the scenes. Greatest front person, Chris and Geraldton, Slim Dusty, the greatest front man in Oz.

Yeah, Slim Dusty always had a band, didn't he? So, yeah, absolutely. Good one. Sandy, John Farnham, the other great front man for Little River Band. Of course, you could. I mean, he was a John Farnham, big band guy, you know, when he was solo. Always a big band. You could argue he, Farnsey, the greatest front man of all time. Anthony Caratha, Michael Hutchence from In Excess, a great front man. Absolutely. The energy. 0448 922 604. I had a quick look at the internet this morning just to think, oh, what? Because when I take a long weekend like I have, I don't look at the... I've got no idea what's going on, right? So I get in on a Tuesday, nice and early, had a look at the internet, all the newspapers and that. I thought, what's going on? Oh, well, boy, I've missed some stuff. And I'm going to share some of those things I've missed with you after this from the Turtles, 13 past 5.

0: Turtles, Happy Together, Regional Breakfast with Stan Shaw, 16 past 5, greatest front man or woman of a band, just on stage of all time, Billy Thorpe, says Tom and Geraldton. Good morning, Stan and Rachel. This morning it is, hold on, Jackie. Hello, it's Jackie this morning. Billy and Narrogin called in, Mr. and Mrs. Scott's son. Of course, the great Bon. Bon Scott, absolutely. Could argue that. Greatest front man of all time. What about women? Greatest front women. Is there a nomination for that? Like Chrissy Amphlett from the Divinals. I mean, boy, she brought the energy. 0448 922 604.
1: Just what is this main artery of the information superhighway?
2: Primary way that people will look up information. It will replace the yellow pages as we know it today.
3: But it's very hip to be on the internet right now.
4: Well, I just, as I mentioned, I have no desire to be a part of the internet because I feel like I'm so inundated with information all the time that I don't want more.
0: So as I said, I've been away for 3 days, just disconnected from news. So if this is all news to me, okay, new news. So excuse me if I'm telling you something you already knew, but I

Read this morning that four massive tugboat propellers have been allegedly stolen from an industrial yard in WA's north. Police say the equipment weighs 8 tonnes in total and would have required heavy machinery. This is a mystery. Heavy machinery to remove it. Total replacement cost valued at $2 million. And, of course, enormous copper rich in these tugboat propellers, okay? The heist appears to be one of the most daring authorities have seen, as each propeller weighs 2 tonnes and measures almost 3 metres across. Oh, Jackie's sneaking into the studio. Well done, Jackie, to give me a piece of paper and some writing on it. Thank you, Jackie. Now, these are the details. Now she's sneaking out. She's gone. Police believe the suspects broke into an industrial yard on the Burrup Peninsula near Dampier between December 1825 and May 29 this year. So these massive things were missing for ages. It took 5 months for the propeller's owner, whom the police did not identify, to report them missing. Made to measure from a bronze-nickel alloy, which has a high concentration of copper, police estimate the total cost of replacing each propeller, or replacing the propellers, could be $2 million. The Peel Harvey Catchment Council has changed its name to Five Rivers NRM in a bid to remove all reference to Thomas Peel for his heavy involvement and leadership in the Pinjarra massacre. Now, the Peel Harvey Catchment Council, formerly known as, is one of 55 natural resource management bodies recognised by the Commonwealth Government across Australia. Now, the chair of the group, Paddy Creevy, said acknowledging Thomas Peel by a continued reference to Peel is a constant reminder of cruelty and crimes and continues to fester in the wounds of the Pinjarra people. So they've made that decision there. Tomorrow, is tomorrow the new financial year? Tomorrow's July 1. Listen, look at all this new stuff we get. When it turns up. This is from the state and federal governments, right? Most taxpayers get a $268 a year cut as the lowest marginal income bracket for earnings from $18,200 to $45,000 drops from 16% to 15%. Okay. This not good stuff as well. State fees and charges will go up on average by 2.7%. Okay, that's not good news. So that's an average of $160 a household. So we're talking about, you know, like utility bills and licensing and stuff. Everyone with a WA driver's license will be able to claim a $100 payment from the Service WA app tomorrow. Okay, that's to help with, well, living. Okay. From July 20, families can continue to claim a student assistance payment of $150 per primary school student and $250 for high school students. A new state gold card will be for eligible foster parents and grandparents, which means they can get $377 in energy bill rebates. We know that the national minimum wage rises by 4.7%. What else is happening? Our paid parental leave will expand from 120 days to 130. Aged pensioners will be able to earn up to $226 a fortnight without affecting their payments. If you're really, really rich and have lots of super, say you've got above $3 million in super, you will face a higher tax rate on earnings of 30%, which is up from 15%. And there's some of the things that are floating around the news this morning. That was a bit to get through. Good morning to Robbo and Franklin River. Up and about, doing the washing, lit the fire, and it's been raining, says Robbo in Franklin River. Are you one of those people that you just hold on to things because you think I might need that one day, like a bit of copper wire or something, or like a large propeller, and you think, I'm going to keep that because one day I'm going to need this? We're going to talk about decluttering next, because for some people it's actually really hard to let things go because, you know, there's the memories attached to them, the nostalgia, and also this idea that, you know, you might need it one day. We'll do that after this from James Rain. 22 past 5.

0: James Rain, Motors Too Fast, Regional Breakfast with Stan Shaw. 26 past five. Do you have things at home or in the shed or the garage that you struggle to let go of? When I think about my, I'm pretty good at decluttering, but when I think about things that I go, nah, I'm going to hang on to that just in case. I've got in my garage, I've got these like three drawer set full of screws and nails and bolts, just full of it. And I'm not even a handyman, but it's just there just in case. Ah, I might need that. And then when I do need a screw or a bolt, I'll end up at the hardware store buying a new set, get back, use them, and then I'm like, oh, I already had that size in the thing. And then they go in there as well. T-shirts, old T-shirts, got heaps of those, because I always think, I'll keep the old T-shirts just in case I'm gardening, then I'll put on the old T-shirt. It goes on. Old sandpaper, heaps of that. You know, you use sandpaper, wears out, you probably chuck it away. I keep it. It's a whole bits of... Anyway, I need someone named Lynette Brigden. She's based in Sydney, and she's the founder of a company who helps family members when their relatives die, helping them downsize and declutter. And she spoke about what she does with the ABC's Amber Cunningham.
1: I feel like people put a lot of emotion onto a thing. So when I was helping my mother-in-law try to declutter, there was a story behind everything that she had. Like, yes. And they, and

0: and hundreds and hundreds and hundreds of stories. But I think people forget that the emotion and the story is inside of you and not actually attached to the thing. So taking a photo of the thing or item or whatever it is, that also will help you to bring back that emotion. So it doesn't mean that we have to continually hold on to every single item. There is a generation of people that would have a sideboard and would have the set of knives, the 12 seating dinner set, all of those things sitting in a cupboard that got used once a year. And I've had to clean up so many houses with this stuff, and people just don't want it because a lot of the plates have silver on there and it can't go in the dishwasher because the print will come off, or for whatever reason. And it's just really difficult to pass on.
1: Lynette, this text from Joe. Joe says, as the only granddaughter and niece, I'm the keeper of all things vintage and handed down in our family. I have cupboards of lace tablecloths, vintage crockery, a tin of my grandmother's hair, and some boxes of jewellery, some paste, some valuable. I have the kitchen table that has passed through three generations. I'm keeping all of it for my daughter. She moved out recently and I joyfully handed her boxes of these treasures, and I found out months later that she moved them on, all of them on to Good Sammy's. She laughed and said that she's happy for me to manage my grief and memories by passing them on to her, but she didn't want any of the, excuse me, shite, not her style, not her memories. Ruthless, Lynette.
0: That is pretty ruthless, but it is so true. Like I said, the memory is not attached to the item. So she was giving the items to her daughter, thinking that they're passing on all those memories, but she's just passing on a lot of stuff that nobody wants.
2: Yeah, well, I think we could all use a Lynette Brigden, founder of a company who helps family members whose relatives die, help them downsize and declutter. And speaking there with the ABC's Amber Cunningham.
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2: It's just about bang on 5:30. Let's get some headlines. Jackie Lynch, good morning.
4: Good morning, Stan. The state opposition says regional West Australians deserve an apology from the government over regional court closures. The closure of more than 20 regional court locations had initially been planned to start from the start of this month until the end of August. But the government yesterday announced additional police auxiliary officers had been trained and the courts would reopen from the start of August. The likely successor to the UK Prime Minister Keir Starmer, Andy Burnham, has outlined his vision for the country for the first time since Sir Keir announced his resignation. The former mayor of Greater Manchester has pledged to take power from the centre and also promised to create a new prime minister's office in the north of England. And the death toll from last week's twin earthquakes in Venezuela continues to grow, with more than 1,700 people now reported to have been killed.
2: Yeah, horrible situation there in Venezuela. Jackie, thanks for that. Appreciate that. I want to, you were saying off air that you actually spent yesterday decluttering at your place.
4: I've been doing some mad Lynette Brigdoning, if that was her
2: and
4: name,
2: what you
4: at
2: think?
4: My house.
2: What do you collect?
4: Well, no, I've just been going through, every drawer, every cupboard. I've just finished doing my entire wardrobe,
2: wow,
4: including all the shelves at the top, where I've just got about, 16 years worth of beanies and, soft toys and things that I think that I'm going to use, like pillows. I bought new pillows and then I thought, but what if I need the old ones?
2: Yes.
4: They were up the top there.
2: What if you have a pillow party?
4: Exactly. And then I looked at these grotty old pillows and I was like, you know what? I don't think you need them. And I've got a pile of old letters, which many I kept, but also old birthday cards, which have just got like HB Jack in them. And I'm like, oh, that's not very heartfelt. I don't even know who's that strong. That went in the bin.
2: Wow.
4: It was ruthless.
2: But you always feel better, don't you? Like you just feel freer without so much stuff.
4: I've never thrown anything out and then regretted throwing it out. So, yeah, I've never thought, oh, I wish I held on to those jeans that were two sizes too small because I'm now skinny enough to fit them. Like, I've never regretted getting rid of anything. So I'm a fan of decluttering. I don't do it often enough, but when I do, it's freeing. You should see my wardrobe now. It's just, oh, it's great.
2: Amazing. The only thing I've regretted throwing out was my wedding ring. I did that once. And actually, that was because I was weeding out the front yard because we were renting. We had this rent inspection. The garden was overgrown. I'd spent hours weeding and chucking it into the FOGO bin thing. And it was later I realised there was no wedding ring.
4: Well, you didn't throw that out. You just lost it. It's not like you looked at your wedding ring and you were like, oh, a bit of decluttering. That's got to go. That's taken up space in my house.
2: I have thought about it.
4: But wedding things are hard. Like wedding dresses, I know everyone holds on to them and they're like, oh, it's a beautiful memory. And I can't talk about this because I'm not married. But I know my mum held on to hers and she always had this hope that we would one day wear her wedding dress. And I mean, my mum got married 40 years ago. It's just not the same style. Like, beautiful for the time, but no way me or my sister going
2: to
4: wear that.
2: You can get them retailored. You can take the material, get it retailored to something that's more your style.
4: But then it's not the same wedding dress anyway.
2: It is. It's
4: just
2: the same material.
4: Give it to an op shop. Someone will love it.
2: Anyway, speaking of decluttering, can you just quickly tell me about, because you talked about chucking out clothes, but you've got a new item on your person. You've been banging on all morning about this jacket you've got with an inbuilt heater system. Explain yourself.
4: Oh, it's so good. Because here in the studio and also getting up early, it just gets so cold and I've been whinging about it for months. Hugged my friend the other day. I was like, you're warm. She's like, I've got a heated jacket. So I bought one and it's got like a panel in the back with heating and it's got a little battery pack in it. And it's just keeping me warm. It's like having an electric blanket on me at all times. And oh, it's good
2: stuff. That's extraordinary. And you get it, what, you got it online?
4: Yeah.
2: And what, you just charge it, the heater?
4: You just charge it up. It's got a little battery pack in the side pocket and it's just ready to go. I mean, I think it's meant for like people that live in the Himalayas or northern Canada, northern Norway.
2: Or the southwest of WA.
4: The southwest of WA. Boy, it gets cold and I now have my little heated jacket. I've also got a little heater in the office.
2: I know, you've got a lot going on.
4: Well, because it gets really warm here in the studio, Stan. You don't realise I'm out there freezing in the little producer.
2: Can I have a go later?
4: No.
2: Thanks, Jackie.
4: Thank you.
2: And a heated, internalised heated jacket. That's a new one. Pete from Narrogin. Good morning, Stan and Jackie. 15 millimetres in Narrogin overnight. This will put a smile on a lot of farmers' dials. Have a great day, says Pete from Narrogin. Hey, while I got you, what do you collect? What's that thing in your garage, your shed, the linen cupboard, whatever, that you just can't get rid of and you've got 30 of them? Like skateboards. I've kept every skateboard I've ever had. That's there. All the bikes, every bicycle. Because I always think, like, I think I've got about 5 skateboards, and I think, oh, what if my mates come over and we go skating? 47 years old and we go down the skate park. Well, we've done it before, but, yeah. 0448 922 604. Now, I spoke a little bit about earlier, and that's the idea that tomorrow, July 1st, a lot of things kick in. Tax cuts, super changes, more expensive to run a car, all kinds of things. One of those is the fuel excise as well. And Jim Chalmers has just been speaking about that. He's the Federal Treasurer. We'll hear some of what he's had to say after this from Kings of Leon. It's called...

0: Kings of Leon, You Somebody, Regional Breakfast with Stan Shaw, coming up 20 away from 6. Jackie was just telling us about her heated jacket. She's invested in this jacket that has a heating system in it that she can charge. She's sitting there now with a heated jacket and then a heated fan just on her. How warm do you want to get, Jackie? Southwest Sandy says, morning again, Stan. I have a heated jacket too. Oh, okay. They're spreading. Rachel and Kirup, Jackie, you need to discover the benefits of wool shirts worn under the daily shirt. Soft, beautiful warmth. You get the super fine merino. It's not scratchy, not itchy, just soft warmth, says Rachel and Kirup. Now, tomorrow, the discount that the federal government has been giving you on your fuel will be cut. You will still get a 16 cent per litre discount. But at the moment, you've been getting 32 cents. So, at the Bowser, probably go up a little bit. Here we go. Probably going to see lines at fuel stations again. This is the Treasurer, Jim Chalmers, outlining the changes on ABC News 24 this morning.
1: Well, this is a really important warning from the ACCC because we want to make sure that every cent of the government's fuel excise cut is passed on to motorists who need this extra bit of relief. It's been really terrific to see petrol prices and diesel prices come down very substantially in recent months. In fact, this week we think for the first time both petrol and diesel is cheaper than it was before the war in the Middle East began. But people are still under pressure. That's why we're extending this fuel price relief, this petrol and diesel tax cut, for another month at a tapered rate to provide that cost of living help that people need and deserve. And so that will be extended from tomorrow, but that's not the only cost of living relief which kicks in from tomorrow. A really important day tomorrow. Another tax cut, more wage increases, an extension to paid parental leave, paying super on payday, as well as this really important extension of petrol and diesel price relief.
2: When it comes to the excise, so it's going up by 16 cents as of midnight. Can we expect that to happen straight away at the Bowser? How's that going to work? What should motorists expect?
1: Well, this is one of the things that the ACCC monitors very closely to make sure that it reflects changes in the tax arrangements. But we are extending this fuel excise relief for another month at a tapered rate, as you rightly point out. And sometimes that there is a bit of a lag when it comes to the pass-through of those kinds of changes. But what it means is an average motorist will save about $11 a tank all through the month of July, and that's because we are extending this cost of living help, and it's another important way that we are helping people who are under pressure.
0: Federal Treasurer Jim Chalmers speaking.

0: get the latest from the Bureau of Jess.
1: Hello, Jess. How are you going?
2: Morning. Well, thank you.
1: You want to see this thing, right? She's got this big jacket on with this internal heating system and then a heater blasting on her face. It's too much.
2: Jackie, can you just send me the deets? Thanks.
1: Really? You get cold?
2: I am cold-blooded, yes, absolutely.
1: Yeah, you can be, I've heard. But you mentioned off air your husband's got one of these thingies.
2: I do, yes, but it's justified. He's a tradie. He works outside in the, you know, freezing cold first thing in the morning. So I feel like it's okay for him. Maybe me sitting in an office, maybe not quite so justified.
1: Yeah, but in the old days, right, what we used to do is you'd triple layer. You didn't need this fancy rechargeable jacket heating system.
2: We also didn't need AI, but now that it's here, we all use it.
1: Yeah. Yeah, interesting. I've seen these things, you know,
2: I don't know. Need cars, but we all drive them. Back in the old days, Stan.
1: Yeah, I know. Do you ever watch these telly infomercials that are selling things on Friday?
2: Yes. Yeah, because it's one of the things I have enjoyed since leaving the city and now living regional ads have changed. The first night we were watching TV and you're like, it's an ad for a tractor. I feel like we live in the country. This is brilliant. Yes.
1: There's some interesting things on there, like Jackie's heated jacket. I've seen heated scarves, like
2: heated
1: US.
2: Scarves.
1: Yeah, and heated. Heated like what do you call those the blankets? Mm. What are they? The blankets?
2: Oh, like an hoodie or a something.
1: Like that. Yeah. Mm. And you know, it's like 19 easy payments of $14 or whatever.
2: Can I just say? So I have a colleague listening into the radio. His name is Denver. You'll probably hear him on the radio soon. He's going to be filling in for me while I'm on leave. And he lives in Canberra. And he's just sent me a message saying, "Oh, you West Australians being cold."
1: Oh, Canberra is bitter. Bitter, horrible place. No, it's not a horrible place. But I remember spent a couple of days there. Goodness, it's cold.
2: It does get pretty chilly. So I think he's just having a little giggle listening in this morning.
1: Yeah, we're soft over here. All right, let's talk about the weather. Where would you like? What's the most interesting region today?
2: All right, well, the most interesting is going to be in the Southwest Land Division because that's where that cold front is that's moving through. The cold front is currently sitting Geraldton down through to Esperance, starting to see a couple of showers heading towards Kalgoorlie-Boulder. And then behind that, so through sort of the rest of the sort of central wheat belt, Great Southern, South West and South Coastal districts, we're in that post-front flow, those stop-start showers, patchy blue skies, and then sort of these showers that are moving through as well. There are a couple of thunderstorms in them, mostly around the Albany coastline and also sort of around the just north of Bunbury area up towards the metro area. There are a few storms. They may have some slightly heavier falls with them and potentially some gusty winds with them as well. We did see some pretty gusty conditions around the Capes last night with gusts sort of pushing 90 to 100 kilometres an hour, but nothing stronger than that over the land-based areas. That front's going to continue to move in an easterly direction during today. And then we do have another sort of weak, very sort of laid back looking cold front to brush the south coast tomorrow. And that'll just continue to drive those showers and a clearing trend for the rest of the week from Thursday with a bit of sunshine around on Friday and Saturday. In the north of the state, the dry season continues to do what the dry season ought to be doing this time of year for the Kimberley and the Pilbara. There are a few little showers around the coastal parts of the Gascoyne just as a result of this little cold front pushing through. In terms of our temperatures all around the regions today, if you're in Broome, sunny and 28 degrees. Karratha, sunny and 26. Kalbarri, some showers for you today, top of 20 degrees. Showers in Northam, a top of 16. If you're in Esperance, showers and a possible afternoon thunderstorm, a top of 16 degrees for you. Albany, showers and becoming very windy, a top of just 14 degrees. It'll only be 12 in Katanning today. And Margaret River, some showers and a top of 15 degrees.
1: In Katanning, I've just, while you were talking, I've put Jackie's jacket on.
2: Are you sold?
1: Well,
2: has your mind changed?
1: Unfortunately, I'm way too buff and muscly, so it's sort of.
2: Of course, you are. Yes.
1: struggling to get it over my large torso, but

0: It's like a calming warm through the lower back, and it just, it's really nice. I feel tingly.
1: And now, don't you wish you could scroll back time and not make fun of her?
0: No.
1: Actually, it's genius.
0: It actually is pretty good. They're only 30. How much are these? $3,000 or something? Yeah, about $3,000.
1: Three easy payments of $14.99 or something.
0: Yeah. Get on your Jess. Nice to chat.
1: Thank you.
0: Jess Lingard there from the Bureau of Meteorology. Things that you have kept that you just can't get rid of. Rosie, good morning. Says, hi, Stan and Jackie. I recently decluttered my 50-year hoard of birthday, engagement, wedding cards, etc. I didn't want to just throw them out. Some were very pretty. A friend wanted the Christmas cards, and senior citizens wanted cards for decoupage. Stamp collectors want stamps, and my hundreds of beautiful postcards collected by my long-departed mum. I found a home for everything. I didn't just go to landfill. Says Rosie. Oh, that's nice. Yeah, sometimes birthday cards and those types of things are hard to let go of, aren't they? Because, you know, it's a special message in there, or it's a special birthday, or it's from a special person. Robin Narrowcup. Hi, Stan. I was going through my things my late wife saved, and my son's first and second birthday cards are there. He's now 48. That's special, Rob. Nice to hear from you in Narrowcup. 0448 922 604. I'm going to get this jacket off because it is, I'm worried I'm going to damage it. I'm going to play some music, and then we're heading to Canada. Yeah, World Cup fever over there after this.

0: Everly Brothers and Cathy's Clown. ABC Regional Breakfast with Stan Short is 9 away from 6. On a Tuesday, we head over to a little place called Canada, and it's there we catch up with Pippa Reid, who is a CBC journalist based there, and also a proud West Australian. Hello, Pippa.
1: Hi, Stan.
0: Been talking about creative ways to get warm when it's really cold. You must experience some chilling temperatures over there, yeah?
1: Yeah, I mean, it can get to minus 40 sometimes, but I will say that the houses in Canada are a lot warmer in the winter than they are in Australia. So we actually have central heating, so that helps.
0: Yeah. What's the weather like there at the moment?
1: Pretty balmy, actually. It's like 21 degrees, a little smoky from some wildfires, but look, it's nice and warm. It's a good day for a patio beer, I will say.
0: Good. All right. Now, we've been talking a lot about World Cup this, World Cup that the last couple of weeks, but today's theme is missing animals, okay? And we'll start with this one because a kangaroo on the loose in Australia is no big deal, but in Canada, it seems to make national news. Now, this is one of your, I believe, one of your colleagues tracking down this kangaroo.
2: That indeed is a kangaroo, like the ones you see in Australia.
3: The assignment in the morning was, hey, lost kangaroo. And I was like, hey, I'm an unofficial animal correspondent. So I was like, okay, I gotta get my hat, I gotta get my binoculars, I gotta go out there, look like it's like an urban safari. We roll up and our colleagues from Radio-Canada had been here all day and they said, no sighting, haven't seen anything, we're gonna leave, they leave. 2 minutes later, I'm like, what's that? And I'm like, oh my God, it's the kangaroo.
0: Pippa, why is this such a big deal?
1: Well, I mean, obviously it's not that common to see a kangaroo munching on some grass in a field. This happened in Boucherville, which is on Quebec's South Shore. And locals had noticed that there was this cute little head that kept popping up from a field. It had been munching some grass. So they called authorities and lo and behold, it was a kangaroo that had hopped away from its home. Of course, like people were asking where had it come from. The ministry said that based on the information that they had, it appears the animal was actually being kept illegally in facilities that like didn't comply with Quebec regulations. So obviously they wanted to try to capture the animal as safely as possible while, you know, trying to keep the animal and the public safe. So just last week, the kangaroo was actually caught by the local environment ministry. And I love this part. He was sedated, as they do, and he was actually placed in an ambulance and sent to his next home, which is the Granby Zoo there in Quebec.
0: Oh, nice. So, happy ending.
1: Very sweet. Yes, a happy ending. But, you know, the local SPCA did say that this is an example of the issue of kind of illegal trafficking of what is referred to as exotic animals. And a kangaroo in Canada is definitely considered an exotic animal. Apparently, you know, a quick online search shows that there are dozens of listings for exotic animals for sale just in Quebec. But, I mean, there was a positive end for this roo, which locals had affectionately named Joey.
0: Of course they did. So as far as the are these local kangaroos that are being captured illegally, or are they kangaroos that are coming from, say, Australia or something? Like, how is that working, that trade?
1: Yeah, I mean, my understanding is, I don't know for sure, but I understand that, you know, there is an illegal trade of exotic animals all over North America. You know, it's not just in the US, but people do capture these animals and unfortunately they keep them sometimes just for fun. And there are other nefarious reasons that they keep exotic animals. It is a kind of black market trade. So, I mean, it's not clear in this case exactly why this stable, I think they described it as a stable, had this kangaroo. But what is for sure is that the people won't be getting the kangaroo back.
0: Yep.
1: Joey will be finding a nice home at a local zoo instead.
0: Good to hear. 4 away from 6. My guest is Pippa Reid, CBC journalist based in Canada and a proud West Australian. Let's turn our attention to Gracie, a giraffe missing in Texas. And the search for Gracie has become a tall order. Boom, boom.
1: Yep, from one exotic animal to the next. So, yeah, as you say, this happened in rural Texas, just south of San Antonio. This giraffe walked away from a private game ranch and disappeared for 2 weeks. Now, unlike the kangaroo, the giraffe here was being held legally by this ranch. So obviously they had a permit to have the giraffe, which is the ranch is situated kind of in a rural area of Texas Hill Country. Apparently that area has one of the largest concentrations of exotic captive animals in the US. And that is because, according to the local sheriff, it has a pretty mild climate and a rugged terrain, which seems to, you know, be a bit of a copycat for most of the animal's native African environments. So this is where Gracie lived. She wandered off, which obviously sparked a big search from the ranch and

0: local authorities. They put up a $5,000 reward for information. There were helicopters that were hired and drones to try and find the giraffe. Local people were told, you know, keep your eyes peeled for this this animal that's wandering around your community. But it was shortly before 10 o'clock on Friday that apparently the sheriff posted online that the aerial search efforts had been successful in finding Gracie. She was found around 6K south of where she lived in this ranch, and there are some pictures of Gracie. She's nestled amongst some of the shrubs on this particular terrain. And a great quote from the local sheriff, who said that the local vet is going to put a team together to safely capture Gracie and bring her home. But according to one of the local outlets, the sheriff told them that Gracie was fat and happy when she was found and had a kind of catch me if you can suckers attitude.
1: A fat giraffe. That would be an awkward looking animal.
0: Yeah, I think she had dined out on a lot of the vegetation that she might not be used to eating, or maybe she wasn't allowed to eat at her ranch. She had been chowing down on all that good stuff, and now she's a little more overweight than what they expect her to be. But yeah. Nevertheless, she is happy.
1: Oh, very good, Pippa. Thank you for sharing those stories. We'll let you get back to it, but have a great day. Enjoy the heat.
0: Yeah, thank you, Stan. Stay warm.
1: Pippa Reid there, CBC journalist based in Canada and a West Australian. Well, that's a wrap. You're off to your local rural programs at 6:15. Then you've got your local news bulletin, which is worth listening to at 6:30. Get your head around what's happening locally. And then, of course, at 6:35, your local breakfast program. Big thanks to Jackie Lynch and her large heated jacket for their support over the past hour. Have a wonderful day. We'll catch up again tomorrow. Right now, it's 6 a.m.
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3: Australia's only cat historian tells the surprising and complicated story of our famous and infamous felines. 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
4: This is ABC News. Good morning, I'm Garrett Mundy. More international aid has been pledged in the wake of last week's double earthquake in Venezuela as people voice frustration over rescue efforts. The BBC's Norberto Paredes has more.
5: As the hours pass, the hope is fading, of course, but there is also a growing sense of anger towards the government because people think that the response has been very slow. And I could see that the people working in the rubble are neighbors. They are relatives who are trying to get people out. The rescuers, they're focusing on other areas towards the west of the state and also in the center of the state, which is where the government buildings are and the historic center.
4: The UK's Prime Minister in waiting, Andy Burnham, has unveiled his vision for Britain, promising a new era of politics. His Europe correspondent, Elias Kluwer.
6: Andy Burnham, the frontrunner to succeed Sir Keir Starmer as Prime Minister, has promised radical change to fix Britain's broken political system. In his first major policy speech since launching his leadership bid, Mr. Burnham pledged to shift power away from Westminster, raise living standards, and launch the biggest affordable house building program in decades.
7: Imagine good growth in every postcode and hope in every heart. Well, imagine no more. Let's make it happen.
6: If no other Labour MP contests the leadership, Mr. Burnham is expected to become Prime Minister on July 20. Elias Kluwer, ABC News, Manchester.
4: Two Russian-born Australian citizens accused of attempting to spy for Russia have been charged with a more serious offence after their original charge was dismissed in court. Hannah Moon explains.
8: Accused Russian spies Kira and Igor Korolev have been charged with conspiracy to commit espionage after Crown prosecutors applied to dismiss the couple's original offence. The married couple had initially been charged with one count each of the lesser charge preparing for an espionage offence. The pair were arrested in 2024 for allegedly attempting to gather and send state secrets to Russia. They appeared side by side via video link in Brisbane Magistrates Court yesterday, where Crown prosecutors presented the new charge. The Korolev's matter will return to court in early August.
4: Prominent anti-gambling advocate Tim Costello says the federal government has a moral obligation to ban gambling advertising. This week, Labor will introduce much-awaited legislation that includes a limit to the number of gambling ads per hour and the banning of online ads for under-18s. Critics argue the proposed laws are watered down after a parliamentary inquiry recommended a complete ban on gambling advertising. Reverend Costello says the government needs to go further.
9: This is an immense moral obligation because gambling is becoming one of the greatest health concerns in our nation. Our courts are clogged with people addicted, stealing to feed their gambling. We have three times more domestic violence where there's gambling in a family.
4: A Kimberley legal service has welcomed the news. Regional courts affected by a security problem will reopen a month earlier than expected. Last month, plans were announced to close more than 20 regional courts from the beginning of June until the end of August. The courts will now reopen on the 3rd of August following the training of additional police auxiliary officers. Kununurra Aboriginal Legal Services' Sally Oliver says it's a relief the problem has been resolved.
10: The onflow effect from 3 months of not running regional courts was really scary. I had real concerns about how the system could possibly function after 3 months of not running regional circuits. So this is entirely the correct decision.
4: In sport, Matildas captain Sam Kerr has signed for US National Women's Soccer League club Gotham FC following her exit from Chelsea. Gotham FC is based in New Jersey and New York and was formerly known as Sky Blue FC, where Kerr set numerous scoring records between 2015 and 2017. The 32-year-old has signed a deal through to the end of the 2030 season. And Ben Stokes has ended his England cricket career with a 2-1 series loss to New Zealand. New Zealand won the third test in Trent Bridge by 160 runs on the final day. The 35-year-old all-rounder retires from international cricket after a 15-year career that included more than 120 tests for England. Showers today over the southwest land division, Gascoyne, Goldfields and Eucla, with some gusty thunderstorms likely. Cloudy in Perth, a very high chance of showers becoming less likely this afternoon, a possible thunderstorm this morning. A forecast top of 17 degrees right now in the city. It's 13.4. ABC News.
11: Good morning and welcome to AM. I'm Barbara Miller coming to you from Gadigal Land in Sydney. The search for survivors of Venezuela's devastating back-to-back earthquakes is growing increasingly desperate, and rescue workers and residents have been shaken by another major aftershock. America's editor John Lyons is following developments from Washington.
12: Good morning, Barbara. Yes, the US Geological Survey has reported that a 4.6 magnitude aftershock has occurred on the north of the country, off the coast from Caracas. They say that that is the 8th significant aftershock since the two twin earthquakes 5 or 6 days ago. So it just shows you the continued instability, the physical instability there. And there are now, according to the United Nations, more than 2,000 rescue workers from 27 different countries have been deployed to Venezuela. And of course, the authorities there say that they believe that the death toll will certainly rise, as there are thousands of people believed to still be buried beneath the rubble.
11: And of course, those desperate searches still going on in case there are survivors. But John, we're also getting a picture now, aren't we, of the overall extent of the damage caused by these twin quakes?
12: Yes, the United Nations Development Programme is now estimating that the earthquakes have caused direct physical damage of about $6.7 billion. That's equivalent to about 6% of Venezuela's gross domestic product. So I think that indicates just how big is the physical damage, especially when you consider that they point out that that amount, that estimate does not account or take into account damage to infrastructure, disruption of economic activity, or long-term reconstruction costs. So this is going to be a long-term economic and reconstruction problem and challenge for Venezuela.
11: John Lyons in Washington. Labor's long-awaited legislation on gambling advertising will be introduced into Parliament this week.

0: All in short. Anti-gambling advocate Reverend Tim Costello says it's a sad irony.
1: It's ironical to me that the nation that led the world, and I'm proud of us doing this, on social media, banning it for under 16s, is literally trailing the world with gambling ads. Some 600,000 12 to 17-year-old Australians, all underage, gambled last year. That's more gambling on sport than playing soccer and basketball combined.
0: It's been 3 years since a committee report led by the late Labor MP Peter Murphy called for a complete phased-in ban of gambling advertising. Last month, Labor unveiled draft laws, but it's done little to appease critics on the crossbench. Independent MP Kate Chaney.
2: Really, unless this is a step towards a full phase-out of gambling ads, it's just going to move the money around and it's not going to do what the government says it will do, which is protect kids from gambling ads. There's still going to be plenty of gambling ads in family viewing time.
0: The government's proposal would allow gambling ads to be broadcast on television during half-time and weather delay breaks in the middle of sporting games after 8:30pm. Between 6am and 8:30pm, there would be a maximum of 3 ads per hour per channel. It would also ban online ads for users under the age of 18. Kate Chaney says that doesn't go nearly far enough.
2: Imagine if we'd stopped at 3 ads per hour for cigarettes. It's still a lot of time to be exposed. And after 8:30, there are unlimited ads. Well, I don't know any kid who goes to bed at 8:30, unfortunately. So I think there's a lot to be improved on.
0: The gambling lobby has previously described the changes as draconian. Yesterday, Communications Minister Annika Wells confirmed legislation will be introduced this week and flagged minor changes.
3: In social policy, the pen is never down, but this is a big and meaningful reform package. I want to see it legislated as quickly as we can. The differences between the exposure draft and the legislation will be evident, but they're minor. There's nothing that is particularly substantive that will alter people's views of the legislation, given that these are very deeply entrenched views from all sides.
0: Professor Samantha Thomas is a researcher and advocate on gambling reform at Deakin University and says a full ban is the only way to protect the most vulnerable.
4: What we will see with this legislation is that after 8:30pm at night, when hundreds of thousands of children are still watching sport or watching television, they will be smashed with gambling ads. That's just not good enough. And it doesn't fulfil what the government has promised, which is to start to protect children.
0: Labor will need support of either the Greens or the Coalition in the Senate. It appears unlikely the minor party will support the bill, while the opposition has left the door open, saying the changes are a move in the right direction.
5: Pablo Vinales there. The government's rental affordability scheme wraps up this week, and that means some people on low income who've been receiving discounted rent will be forced into a competitive private market. While more affordable homes are being built under the Housing Australia Future Fund, advocates say it won't be enough to meet demand. Catherine Gregory reports.
6: 80-year-old Victor Anderson has stage 4 bowel cancer, and now he's also worried about how he'll afford a 41% rental increase as of this week.
7: Well, I don't know. I'm just hoping my daughter can help me. So it's awkward. What do we do? I really don't want to move at 80 years of age.
6: Up until today, the pensioner had been paying $336 a week for a one-bedroom home in Perth.
7: And then as of tomorrow, it will go up to $475.
6: His rent was subsidised under the National Affordability Rental Scheme, a federal government initiative which gave landlords financial incentives to provide rental discounts to people on low incomes. But the scheme, which is estimated to have assisted 36,000 renters, has been phased out over the last decade and officially ends today.
7: And the increase in the petrol has affected me. So everything, really, the rent, even the rent at $336 doesn't leave me a great deal. So it's very difficult.
8: There's no real dismount because they're coming off into the height of the most, you know, expensive rental market we've ever had, with the least amount of available stock.
6: Jackson Hills is the CEO of National Shelter, which advocates for housing accessibility and affordability. He says while some states and territories are plugging

0: in the gap to some extent, there's still many people who will fall through the cracks.
1: So in most cases, people are going to really fall on friends and family to support them because they won't be able to sustain new private rental rates where they want to live. And in worst cases yet, they might fall into homelessness, really reliant on the homelessness services and system that can help people in crisis.
0: But the scheme hasn't always worked effectively, according to public policy think tank, the Grattan Institute. In 2019, it called it poor value for money and often not helping those most in need. Jackson Hills says the government's learned lessons and now hopes it will create a scaled-up version that can complement its other housing affordability measures.
1: We know that the Housing Australia Future Fund's looking to deliver 55,000 properties, but we know the size of the problem is more like 650,000 households struggling with housing stress across the country.
0: Housing expert Emeritus Professor Hal Forson agrees that the Housing Australia Future Fund alone won't be enough to supply the huge demand for affordable rentals.
2: There's a whole series of buttons that I think need to be pushed here. And one button would be to recognise that the level of subsidy per unit that is allowed for under the Housing Australia Future Fund for affordable housing is too low.
0: A spokesperson for the Minister for Housing, Claire O'Neill, says in addition to the fund, the government has also strengthened renters' rights and increased Commonwealth rent assistance.
3: Catherine Gregory reporting. In finance, oil is higher. The global benchmark Brent crude is trading at $72.89 a barrel, and the Australian dollar is lower. It's buying 68.8 US cents. That's early AM for today. It's a quarter past six.
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5: And hello, Tara de Landgraaf with you on this Tuesday, June 30, last day of the financial year. Hope you're well. Shortly, we're going to be heading to the Kimberley to check on a pastoral station which has been ordered to cull dozens of donkeys from their property by the end of August. More on that between now and half past six. First, though, visual ear tags will no longer cut it for livestock movements. From tomorrow, 1st of July, all sheep and farmed goats leaving any property must have an electronic identification tag, or EID, to maintain the National Biosecurity System. An EID is a microchipped ear tag that transmits a unique 16-digit number when scanned to instantly identify and trace individual animals. Now, while lamb and goats born after July 1st, 2025 were already required to be tagged with EIDs, this brings all remaining older stock into the mandatory EID system. Eileen Liu is CEO of the West Australian Meat Industry Authority, which operates Mouchet's livestock selling centre. She says producers need to ensure they're prepared for the deadline.
6: So my understanding is from 1 July this year, 2026, all sheep and goats leaving properties will need to be tagged with an electronic identification tag.
7: What is the purpose of EIDs? Why were they introduced?
6: Well, my understanding is it was agreed at the national level in 2022. Well, we're introducing at a national level is to improve the traceability of livestock through the system, and also because we are an export-oriented market for our livestock, it's to improve the competitiveness with our global customers.
7: And when you say that traceability, is that particularly important when it comes to biosecurity to jump on any outbreaks should they arise?
6: Yes, absolutely. I think it improves the timing to trace the livestock through the system, where the sheep has been, where the lamb has been, where the goat has been through the system, and makes for quicker traceability.
7: So when it comes to the Mouchet Livestock Selling Centre, what happens if an animal does arrive at your sale yards without the appropriate EID tag?
6: Every animal that arrives in Mouchet Livestock Centre, and before it leaves, it needs to have a compliant identification tag. Now, previously with sheep and goats, we would re-tag those livestock without a compliant tag with a visual tag. But from 1 July of last year, actually, we started tagging those animals with electronic tags.
7: What happens to the vendors of those animals? Are they charged for those animals if they arrive without the appropriate EID tagging?
6: Yes. So we've put out communications on our Facebook page to remind all the vendors to ensure that their sheep and goats are tagged with the compliant electronic tags, especially from 1st of July 2026. If not, we will have to cost recover our cost, I guess, to ensure that we comply with the legislation ourselves.
7: When it comes to sheep, what is that cost per head?
6: So from 1st of July 2026, for any sheep or goats that arrive in Mushe and Wemya staff have to retag, the cost to the vendor would be $7.42 per head.
7: And how are you finding compliance so far? Are you finding most vendors are doing the right thing?
6: Well, I have a very pleasing trend. So because, as you know, all sellouts and abattoirs have commenced scanning from 1 July 2025. So we actually have data from the 49 weeks of sales that happened in Mushe. So when we first started scanning on the 1st of July 2025 last year, only 15% of the throughput were tagged with electronic tags. However, our latest sale last week, it increased to now 89% of total throughput that was scanned. So in total, over the 49 weeks, we scanned 270,234 electronic tags. I think it's a pleasing trend to see the percentage increase from 15% up to 89%. It would demonstrate that I would say the producers are aware that this is coming up and they have potentially started tagging their animals, their livestock with EID or compliant EID tags.
5: That's Eileen Liu, CEO of Wamia, which operates the Mushe Livestock Selling Centre. She was speaking with Olivia Thorne. And WA will continue to follow the year of birth colour system for EIDs. More information can be found on the DPIRD website. Just gone 20 minutes past six. And while we're talking about things that come into play in the new financial year, from tomorrow, new laws will mean that all restaurants, pubs, cafes and fast food outlets will have to label the country of origin of all seafood they're selling, and another industry that's battling imports wants in. The changes mean food service venues will have to label seafood on menus with A for Australian, I for imported and M for mixed origin, or they risk major fines. And jealously looking at these changes for seafood is the pork industry, which is often swamped by imports of small goods like bacon and ham, but now also battling pre-cooked imports of pulled pork, pork bellies and ribs. CEO of Australian Pork Limited, Margot Andre, says her industry wants to be included too.
8: So the seafood industry has been really successful in advocating for country of origin labelling, but practical implementation of it. So on the 1st of July from 2026, every fast food, cafe, restaurant on their menu, they will need to say where that seafood is Australian, imported or a mix. And so we would really like to advocate that while the restaurants, cafes and all of that are changing their menus, why not follow through for pork as well? We know that 9 out of 10 diners want to know where their pork comes from, and having it all done at the same time would be fantastic. So it's not only getting some pork on your fork, it's about knowing where it comes from, as most people don't realise that sometimes they're eating imported products and not supporting our Aussie farmers. So let's make it easy for them to identify it.
5: That's CEO of Australian Pork Limited, Margot Andre. Now, weather-wise today, a weak ridge lies over the Pilbara and the interior, which will slip south tomorrow. Speaking of the south, a cold front and low-pressure system moves over southern WA today, and a further front will brush the south coast tomorrow. That means we're in for showers over the southwest land division, the Gascoyne, the Goldfields, Eucla, southern interior and far west Pilbara today. There's some gusty thunderstorms that are possible along the coasts of the southwest land division and the Eucla, extending over the southeast coastal district and the southern goldfields, and there'll be some possible early fog over the inland northwest Gascoyne and eastern interior, as well as some wind for central and southern parts of the state today.
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5: Well, a Kimberley grazier ordered to cull tens of donkeys at his station by the end of August says he's accepted the animals must go. Feral donkeys, although declared pests in WA, have been used as an alternative tool to control fire hazards at the remote Kachana station for more than 3 decades. In 2021, the Department of Primary Industries and Regional Development issued a kill order after spotting the donkeys in a helicopter flyover inspection. The Hengler family, who managed Kachana, fought to keep the donkeys on the property, but the state administrative tribunal decided in October to uphold the order. Chris Hengler says he doesn't agree with the decision, but he considers the case closed.
10: I have never been comfortable with the idea that we're going to be replacing herbivores with fire, and I have been optimistic about being able to come up with some better solution. I haven't given up hope. As long as the sun shines and the water drops out of the sky, it's too early to give up hope. But I've come to terms with the fact that if there's no significant change by, let's say, end of July, these donkeys are going to no longer be available to keep doing what they've done. And we're going to lose a 35-year home team advantage to do research, which is already in the pipeline. The impact on us is going to be that we're just going to have to light an awful lot more fires, because every one of those animals eats a handful of hay every day. And if that doesn't get biologically recycled, well, flames are going to do it. And if we want to avoid the wild seasons, either the late dry season scorches, well, that means we're just going to burn the country earlier or burn whatever goes earlier. And we're just going to have to use even more fire. So the central question is it wise to be replacing herbivores with fire? We know in Australia this happened many thousands of years ago when the first humans arrived with incredible consequences. Do we have to be repeating this again, or can we learn from the past? And can we come up with solutions that are more in line with how nature works?
11: So what will be your focus over the next couple of months as we inch closer to August, when an initial 70 donkeys must be culled at Kachana?
10: My personal focus is I've come to accept that the powers that be, for some reason, are convinced that replacing herbivores with fire is a good idea. I don't think it's a good idea, but I'm not in the business of fighting the government. We'll have to just accept whatever happens. Now, there are people beyond Kachana who have had quite a bit of national and international attention on the issue, and there are people who are looking at trying to table these discussions and make the most of this opportunity while it's still here. So, yeah, I'm hopeful that these efforts may bear fruit, and then we can come up with a face-saving win-win-win situation for everybody, where the regulators are happy with whatever's happening on the ground here, where as managers we can actually get good information on what's going on, and where we can aim for better outcomes in the landscape.
11: You say there is a need to study the transformation that you say is visible, or that you've noticed over the last 35 years with the donkeys that you keep in the, I believe it's an area of about 20 square kilometres. Some have raised concerns that there hasn't been much formal or scientific research carried out to date that proved the project is a success. What is your response to comments like those?
10: Well, the thing is, to make an official comment that it is a success, well, we need scientists to come and study what's going on. And if it looks like these animals can get shot out straight away, which is the case now, well, how is anybody going to commit to 5 years of study if a critical number of animals are going to disappear? Any study of the donkey behavior means the donkeys have to be allowed to stay, and we have to be able to continue what we've been doing for the last 35 years. So I'm saying is we've convinced ourselves it works. I mean, the results are there. We've documented the results. Come and have a look at the results. That'd be the first step. The next step is come and have a look and analyze the results and see what's do the research. But you can't have that if they take the tool away.
11: If an agreement between parties is not reached by August, who will carry out the cull? Is it your responsibility as the leaseholders?
10: My understanding is that the local biosecurity group said that they'd include all the donkeys inside the, up till now was the project area, within their donkey eradication program. The whole issue is well beyond Kachana. I mean, once the SAT made its determination end of last year, it was really, for us, it was case closed. Now, we did our best. We will continue to do our best with what we can or what we're allowed to do. But as citizens, as a sort of retiring land manager, I'm still around, and I will still voice my opinion. We need to understand that if our communities are plagued by things like droughts, wildfire, or floods, well, then these issues can only be addressed at community level.
5: That's Chris Hengler of the remote Kimberley station, Kachana, speaking with Jess Baker. And at least 70 feral donkeys at the station must be culled by the end of August and the remainder by August 2027. While we're still in the north, public consultation on the controversial draft plan to manage water from an iconic Kimberley waterway closes today, with significant work ahead to balance environmental, pastoral and traditional owner interests. In April, the WA government released a draft plan designed for the management of water in the Fitzroy River catchment and Derby Peninsula. The plans cost more than $1 million to produce, with state budget estimates hearing that tens of thousands of public submissions have been received, but more consultation might be needed. It comes amid long debate over whether water can be extracted from the river system to bolster the region's cattle industry without impacting its ecosystems. A final report is due to be published by the end of the year. You can read more about the story if you head online. Just head to the ABC Kimberley website. It's the top story up there this morning. Now, before we get to the markets, the state's Environmental Protection Watchdog has decided that no formal assessment is needed for Hancock Prospecting's $850 million Bellissima gas hub in the Shire of Mingenew. The Gina Reinhart chaired project was open to a 5-week public consultation period earlier this year, whereby the EPA received 229 submissions in relation to Bellissima. Of those, 227 requested further assessment of the plan. But the EPA said the potential impacts of Bellissima were not significant enough to warrant formal assessment under its frameworks. The company is now free to proceed with the next stage of the proposed gas facility, which is expected to take 3 years to build and run for a maximum of 30 years from commissioning. It'll be designed to produce as much as 210 terajoules of gas per day and operated by 40 staff. Looking at the markets, the Aussie dollar is trading at 68 US cents, gold's worth 5,833 Aussie dollars an ounce, and nickel today worth $7.34 US a pound. Thanks so much for your company on this Tuesday. Time now for regional news. It's 6:30.
12: In this bulletin, legal advocates are breathing a sigh of relief after the news regional courts affected by security problems will reopen earlier than anticipated. Public consultation closes on the management of water from one of Australia's largest rivers, and parts of the Ningalara National Park remain closed 3 months on from Cyclone Narelle. Good morning, this is ABC Local News right across the Kimberley, Pilbara and Gascoyne. I'm Alistair Bates. A Kimberley legal service has welcomed the news regional courts affected by security problems will reopen a month earlier than expected. Last month, plans were announced to close more than 20 regional courts from the beginning of June until the end of August. These courts will now reopen on the 3rd of August following the training of additional police auxiliary officers. Kununurra Aboriginal Legal Services' Sally Oliver says it's a relief the problem has been resolved.
13: The on-flow effect from 3 months of not running regional courts was really scary. I had real concerns about how the system could possibly function after 3 months of not running regional circuits. So this is entirely the correct decision.
12: And the state opposition says regional West Australians deserve an apology from the government over the regional court closures. Shadow Attorney General Nick Gorin says it's welcome news that they'll reopen, but the debacle could have been avoided had the government acted sooner.
14: Why has it been left for this extraordinary situation where regional courts have been closed and now rapidly there's been this recruitment and training? It's utterly unacceptable. It's a dereliction of duty, and at the very least an apology should be issued.
12: Public consultation on the $1 million Kimberley Fitzroy River plan is closing today. Ruby Littler reports.
15: The WA government released the draft plan earlier this year to manage water throughout the 700-kilometre-long Fitzroy River. The public consultation period has been marred by controversy with stakeholders trying to balance pastoral and traditional owner interests. Kimberley Pilbara's Cattlemen's Association, Bron Christensen, says she's worried the balance is wrong.
16: Key concern is, I guess, the handbrake that the current proposed limits will place on agriculture and agricultural development.
15: Gidjaman Kim Bridge said the plan should include joint management between the state and Aboriginal people.
17: I mean, I related to like owning a house versus leasing a house. And when you're dealing with something as delicate as the underground system, we're promoting a very precautionary approach to that.
15: The final report is due at the end of the year.
18: The Shire of Carnarvon will convene today for its first ordinary council meeting since the appointment of a commissioner. The agenda includes a proposed 8.5% rate increase, which would be formally adopted as part of the budget for the 2026-27 financial year. The council will also be asked to endorse the execution of a $5.5 million funding agreement with the Department of Fire and Emergency Services for the South Carnarvon Sea.

0: water inundation mitigation project. Carnarvon's Horizon Power Depot will be closed for the foreseeable future. Emergency services attended the depot on Saturday morning to extinguish a fire that has impacted the roof of the building. Horizon Power says no injuries have been reported, but an investigation is underway to determine the cause of the blaze. 3 months after Cyclone Narelle, one of the Gascoyne's most prominent national parks remains closed to visitors. Ningalara National Park near Exmouth has been closed since March after sustaining extensive damage. A Department of Biodiversity, Conservation and Attraction spokesperson says it is not possible to confirm a reopening date due to the scale and complexity of the recovery efforts. A Karratha metal recycler says four allegedly stolen tugboat propellers could fetch more than $70,000 on the black market as police continue to investigate their disappearance. Police allege the bronze nickel propellers were stolen from an industrial site on the Burrup Peninsula sometime between December and May. Their combined replacement value is estimated at $2 million. Scrapyard operator Mohammed Gambari says the thieves would likely receive much less for the 8 tonnes of metal, depending on its composition.
1: Probably 72,000 all together. So the bronze worth about $8 to $9 a kilo for the scrap, and the nickel's probably, if pure nickel, is worth $15 a kilo. Depends on the thing is what's the content.
0: And in today's weather in the Gascoyne, Carnarvon 22, Exmouth 23, Denham 21. In the Pilbara, Karratha 26, Port Hedland 26, Newman 22. In the Kimberley, Broome 22, Kununurra 33, Derby 30, Halls Creek 31. 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
4: Good morning to you. Kelly Gudgeon with you for breakfast on this Tuesday morning, the 30th of June. We are officially halfway through the year. How has that happened? And it's also the final day of the financial year, so time to think about doing those tax returns. We all know about all the normal things you can claim each year, but I'd love to hear from you this morning about some of the more unusual things you're able to claim in your tax return. Get in touch and let me know about those. 1300 510 222. Send me a text as well today on 0448922604. Coming up this morning, I'll tell you about some new research that's been done on cyclone preparedness and how our attachment to our homes and communities might impact that. You'll hear how you can actually get involved and contribute to the research as well. That's after 7 o'clock today. And also this morning, you'll hear about a new app that could help coaches, sport organisations and athletes here in the Northwest judge when to bring in heat rules in sport or when it's too risky to exercise. It's an app that helps assess heat risk, and I'll speak to the researcher who has developed it a little bit later this morning as well. Getting into some of those current temperatures though, definitely not a heat risk at the moment. 13 degrees in Karratha right now, 12 degrees in Port Hedland, 7 degrees in Newman, although it's a bit warmer in the Gascoyne, 17 right now in Exmouth this morning, and 19 degrees at the moment in Carnarvon. Let's get straight into your feature song for today. Jace from Chocolate Hill won the quiz yesterday, and she has picked the Bellamy Brothers as the feature artist. This is Let Your Love Flow. It's 23 minutes to 7.

Having a look at the weather for today, a weak ridge lies over the Pilbara and interior before slipping south on Wednesday. There is a strong wind warning for the Gascoyne coast today. It is mostly sunny in the Pilbara. High chance of showers in the far west, most likely during this morning and afternoon. 23 degrees today in Onslow. It will get to 26 in Karratha, reaching 27 in Roebourne. 26 today in Port Hedland, 27 in Marblebar, reaching 22 in Parapadoo and Newman. It will get to 20 degrees in Tom Price, Panawanika getting to 24 and 25 in Dampier. Partly cloudy in the Gascoyne, the chance of fog in the northwest early this morning and a very high chance of showers in the south with a medium chance elsewhere. 23 in Exmouth and Coral Bay today. Carnarvon and Gascoyne Junction are both getting to 22 and it will get to 21 in Denham today. On Christmas Island, partly cloudy, medium chance of showers, a top of 27 degrees. And on the Cocos Islands, cloudy, high chance of showers and a top of 30 degrees.

0: Taking a look at some of the top stories for today, and a few more than three things this morning for you. The consumer watchdog has put petrol stations on notice ahead of tomorrow's fuel excise changes, which could lead to higher prices. The government has opted to keep its cut to the fuel excise, which it brought in response to fears prompted by the war in Iran, but it won't be as much for the month of July. The ACCC has written to retailers warning them not to take advantage of the change to bump up their profits. ABC reporter Steph Ferrier is following the developments.
1: Well, these price rises will eventually flow through to the Bowser as a result of the federal government's announcement about 10 days ago that it was going to halve that excise discount. It was sitting at 32 cents per litre. Now that discount is being halved to 16 cents per litre. But the ACCC is saying that it is going to take some time for that to flow through. So it is warning retailers not to capitalise and exploit motorists by whacking up the prices too quickly. What we are likely to see is that gradual increase happen. Now, the reason that the federal government did this in a graduated step by tapering off this excise before August the 2nd when it disappears altogether is to ensure that we don't have that panic buying and that retailers can actually manage the demand here. The ACCC is putting all of these retailers on notice that they have to be really clear and transparent about their price changes to motorists, and if they do engage in false or misleading conduct, then they can expect to have the book thrown at them. In fact, for that and also anti-competitive pricing as well. Now, apart from obviously the excise changes, the ACCC points to the fact that there are other factors that involve with price rises, and they of course also include what the international fuel prices are. Now, we've seen that the US and Iran is going back to the negotiating table about the Strait of Hormuz, which is what caused these prices to skyrocket in the first place. We saw those international oil prices go up past US $100 a barrel, and that was after those issues in the Strait of Hormuz, which really controls about 20% of the world's oil supplies. However, we are seeing that there is still a shaky peace there at the moment. And in fact, the ACCC says that as a result of the lowering intentions there, we've actually seen these price falls go down to below some of the conflict levels that we originally saw. So this is talking about pre-conflict levels for at least unleaded and close to pre-conflict levels for diesel as well. So we're going to have to wait and see what the full impact is. But clearly, motorists are being told, as always, to shop around.
0: And let me know if you start seeing those prices increase at all. I'd be keen to see what you're seeing at the petrol bowsers as well. New rules to restrict gambling ads will be introduced to Parliament this week, but critics say the measures will fall well short of what is needed. Political reporter Stephanie Boris has more from Parliament House.
2: Well, there is an acknowledgement across all political parties that something has to be done to wind back gambling advertising, but how far those measures should go, there are very mixed views. So what the government is doing this week is introducing new legislation to address that. And this comes 3 years after a parliamentary inquiry chaired by the late Labor MP Peter Murphy made 31 recommendations. Among them was a ban on all forms of advertising for online gambling. Now, that is not being introduced. What is being introduced is a watered-down version of those 31 recommendations. So an example of what is being included, you can only have three advertising ads around gambling between the hours of 6 and 8:30 every hour. There's a total ban though during live sporting events, but if there's a live sporting event on after 8:30 at night, gambling ads are allowed. No gambling ads are allowed on radio during school pickup or drop off, so we're talking specifically just between 8 and 9 and then again between 3 and 4 in the afternoon. Also, if you're on an online platform such as Facebook, ads will be banned there if you're not over 18. And gambling ads within sporting venues and on players' jerseys, they'll be banned. But there's a big but there, Emma, in the sense that they'll still be allowed until the deals between sporting groups and gambling organisations end. So a lot of those contracts are still in place until 2028. So they will need either the support of the Greens or the opposition. The Greens have very much said that they're not impressed with what's being put forward, that it doesn't go far enough, that kids will still be able to see a number of gambling ads at different different times during the day. The opposition, they haven't made a final call. They've indicated that look, some of these measures are good, but they still have to go through their party processes to make up their final decision. The crossbench, they've been listening to those that are very much against gambling, and they say that these measures aren't good enough. They've made the comparison, for example, to cigarettes. You know, there's no advertising on cigarettes at all, so they're questioning why something that does harm is still allowed an element of advertising on both TV and radio. Now, as I said, this will be introduced to Parliament this week. The government's intention is to have measures in place by January of next year.
0: Stephanie Borer speaking earlier on News Breakfast there. Now, you probably heard about the record heat wave that's been beating down on Europe, forcing the cancellation of popular summer events. But some events have gone ahead. Despite temperatures of up to 38 degrees Celsius, Switzerland's national yodeling festival was in full swing. Some participants even sang in the city's fountains. Freddie Conquer is a yodeling competitor from New Zealand.
3: I've always loved music, and I lived here as a child, and when I moved back to New Zealand, I wanted to stay in touch with Swiss culture. So I joined a New Zealand Swiss Kiwi yodeling club.

0: Around 200,000 visitors turned out for the weekend, with many of them joining in the singing as well. What a competition, hey? And if you're a bit of a night owl, you're probably familiar with Overnight's host, Trevor Chappell. Well, this morning, he announced his retirement from the program. Trevor has been hosting Overnight since 2000. His final show will be on the morning of July 30. Here he is making that announcement earlier this morning.
1: It's going to be my final week on air as hosting Overnights because I've decided to hang up the headphones and retire. It's going to be really hard to say goodbye, and it's a really big decision that we've had to make, or that I've had to make. So what I can tell you is that it's been my decision not to leave. In fact, I've been given the opportunity a few times to be able to say that I don't want to leave, but it's been a really big decision, and one that I think I've made in the right decision. What I can tell you is that it was a really hard one to make, and if it was a decision that I was going to have to make from the heart, I probably wouldn't have been able to do it. But I've done that, and through the consideration and talked to a lot of people, have felt that this is exactly the right time to be able to do it.
0: And a bit of an update on the World Cup for you. Early this morning, Brazil ended the dream for Japan, beating them 2-1. And it's a bit of an exciting game at the moment between Germany and Paraguay. They have been facing off this morning. They're in extra time at the moment at about 105 minutes, so the first half of extra time. The scores are locked 1-1 at the moment. So we'll see whether it goes into the second half. Well, goes into the second half of extra time. Hopefully someone will score. Otherwise, it will go into penalties. Knockout. So we'll see what happens with that Germany and Paraguay game, and I'll keep you up to date on that during the morning. Later this morning at 9 a.m. our time, the Netherlands will play Morocco. Now, coming up in just a moment, the PM has defended the social media bans. You'll hear more about that after this from Promises. This is Baby, It's You. It's 10 minutes to 7. You're

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1: You're with Kelly Gudgeon.
2: Prime Minister Anthony Albanese has defended social media bans despite proposed changes targeting big tech companies over the weekend. Maximum penalties would be doubled for tech companies in breach of the laws, and the eSafety Commissioner's powers will be strengthened to ensure tech companies comply. Deputy Liberal Leader Jane Hume says the social media ban was rushed to begin with, leaving room for error.
3: The legislation was clearly undercooked in the first place. The eSafety Commissioner wasn't given the powers to be able to pursue these big tech companies. So, of course, the social media ban wasn't working. Let's face it, it was announced in a rush with a flurry.
2: That was Deputy Liberal Leader Jane Hume. Now, the announcement comes just days after a new study reported more than 85% of children under 16 are still accessing social media content, primarily by using their own accounts. Speaking on 7:30 last night, the Prime Minister says that in some respects, the ban is already working.
4: No, this has been successful. There have been 5 million accounts cancelled as a result of this reform.
5: But you don't deny that fact, that most under 16s are still on social media. Obviously, many of them held multiple accounts.
4: No, some are. And when we introduced the legislation, we said that was going to be the case. We said we weren't going to allow the perfect to be the enemy of the good. And what has happened? And it is, very clear from talking to parents, is that parents have been empowered to have those conversations. The fact we're having this conversation now has changed the dynamic, the power relationship between these big tech companies and young people who are vulnerable. The reforms that were introduced into Parliament today won't be the last of them. We have issues like the Nudify apps and a range of things. We will introduce legislation later this year about digital duty of care. We need to tackle what is an ever-evolving change and new technological developments by definition. We'll continue to act, and that's why this legislation, which will strengthen the laws that are already in place, is a positive thing, and we hope that it receives the same level of support that our first reform did.
2: That was Prime Minister Anthony Albanese speaking last night on 7:30. And I'm keen to hear from you on this. Have you got teenagers in your house, maybe some who are under 16 and are still accessing social media? Have you approved it, or have they just worked out their way around the bans, or have they just continued on as if nothing has changed? Get in touch and tell me your experience of the social media bans in your household. I'm very interested to hear what you're experiencing. Give me a call on 1300 510 222. Send me a text on 0448922604. We've got time for some music before the news. This is Rick Springfield, Jessie's Girl. 3 minutes to 7:00.

almost time for the news. After that, new research on how your attachment to your home or community could impact your cyclone preparedness. And more new research with a new app to help athletes and coaches assess heat risk, which could be pretty handy here in the Pilbara. It's news time. It's 7 o'clock.

0: In this bulletin, several Australians caught up in the Venezuelan earthquakes. The UK's likely next Prime Minister lays out his agenda, and the government urged to do more to curb gambling ads. Good morning, this is ABC News. I'm Garrett Mundy. The death toll from the twin earthquakes in Venezuela continues to rise, with estimates that more than 1,700 people have been killed. America's editor John Lyons reports.
1: The United Nations says that more than 2,000 rescue workers from 27 countries have been deployed to Venezuela to try to locate people trapped under rubble following the back-to-back earthquakes. The US Geological Survey has reported that another 4.6 magnitude earthquake has occurred off the coast of the capital Caracas, the eighth significant aftershock since last week's earthquakes. While the international search and rescue teams approach their sixth day of searching, thousands of people remain missing.
0: The Department of Foreign Affairs is providing consular support to seven Australians following the earthquakes in Venezuela. Australia does not have an embassy in Venezuela, which makes it difficult to provide consular assistance. But Foreign Affairs Minister Penny Wong says DFAT has been in contact with seven people.
2: This is a very, very distressing for all, and we extend our deepest sympathies to the people of Venezuela. We are providing some consular assistance to some seven individuals. We obviously will continue to engage with authorities to determine if any Australians need further assistance.
0: Conflicting reports have emerged over US-Iran talks in Qatar after days of strikes were exchanged over the Strait of Hormuz. Bridget Rollison reports from Jerusalem.
3: After 4 days of fire over tensions in the Strait of Hormuz, the US and Iran agreed to stop attacks. US President Donald Trump then announced talks would be held in Qatar today between the US and Iran, dispatching two of his closest allies, Special Envoy Steve Witkoff and his son-in-law, Jared Kushner. But Iranian officials denied any scheduled meetings with US teams. The White House said the talks were going to focus on resolving the dispute over the Strait of Hormuz as the two countries try to get the fragile ceasefire back on track and work towards a deal for lasting peace.
0: Britain's Prime Minister in waiting, Andy Burnham, has vowed to deliver radical change to UK politics, but major parts of his agenda remain unclear. Here's Europe correspondent Elias Kluwer.
4: The man expected to become Britain's next Prime Minister has outlined his vision for the country. In his first speech since launching his leadership bid, Andy Burnham criticised the way Britain has been governed and promised to spur growth by handing power back to the regions.
5: The change will be the biggest change in our lifetimes to the way

0: the country is run.
1: The speech didn't address hot-button topics such as immigration or defence. Despite the unknowns in his policy agenda, Mr. Burnham is widely expected to become Britain's next Prime Minister as early as next month, after Sir Keir Starmer caved to political pressure and resigned last week.
2: The World Bank is scrapping its target to devote 45% of its annual lending to projects related to climate change. The international lender says it will instead shift its focus to maximising development impact. It comes after the World Bank came under pressure from the United States to remove the target, with US President Donald Trump calling climate change a hoax. The bank says despite the change in policy, it will extend its long-standing climate change action plan, and efforts to tackle climate change will be driven by demand from client countries. Independent MP Kate Chaney says the federal government's legislation to restrict gambling advertising will not protect children from harm. Labor is set to introduce its long-awaited laws that include a limit to the number of gambling ads per hour and the banning of online ads for under-18s. It comes 3 years after a parliamentary inquiry recommended a complete ban on gambling advertising. Ms. Chaney says the government's response does not go far enough.
3: Really, unless this is a step towards a full phase-out of gambling ads, it's just going to move the money around, and it's not going to do what the government says it will do, which is protect kids from gambling ads. There's still going to be plenty of gambling ads in family viewing time.
2: The government has announced tougher rules to crack down on a growing trade in off-the-shelf NDIS providers. Pre-registered shell companies are for sale on social media as a way to avoid the full registration and audit process that will soon be mandatory. NDIS Minister Jenny McAllister says the changes will provide tighter scrutiny.
4: The minute a person with a business knows that a sale is likely to take place, they're required to notify the commission. And then if there are material changes to the operations of that company will be required to undergo a new audit.
2: The Greens are urging the government to ensure super is paid to young employees who work less than 30 hours per week. Under the current rules, some workers under 18 are not paid superannuation. The Greens will try to overturn that in Parliament this week. Treasurer Jim Chalmers wouldn't say if the government would make changes anytime soon.
5: This is a really important issue. I actually met with a delegation of young workers about this last week. We are always looking for ways to strengthen the superannuation system to make it deliver for more workers. That's why we are, for example, extending the low-income super tax offset to benefit more than a million workers.
2: Two accused Russian spies have been charged with conspiracy to commit espionage after their lesser offence was dismissed in court. The Russian-born Australian citizens were arrested in 2024 for allegedly attempting to gather and send state secrets to Russia. The married couple appeared via video link in Brisbane Magistrates Court yesterday, where Crown prosecutors presented the new charge. The matter will return to court early in August. The WA Liberals have urged the government to improve the capability of the Royal Flying Doctor Service after an eight-month-old girl died awaiting a flight last year. Willow Horn was due to be transported from Kalgoorlie Health Campus to Perth Children's Hospital in September following a sudden illness. A clinical review found Willow's scheduled flight was diverted to a higher priority patient. She died before she could be transported. Opposition health spokeswoman Libby Metam says the government's $800 million commitment to expand the RFDS has clearly been ineffectual.
6: It was one of the most significant factors that requires improvement and makes a mockery of the promises made by the Cook Labor government to actually fix this issue.
2: The state government has been contacted for comment. The state opposition is calling for clarity about how the government plans to resolve regional court staffing pressures in the future. It was announced yesterday that shuttered regional courts would reopen in early August, a month earlier than expected. The closure resulted from a dispute between the Justice Department and WA Police over security arrangements. The government insists it's working on a long-term plan to resolve those challenges. Shadow Attorney General Nick Garan says that work was desperately needed and should have started a long time ago.
7: It would be good if the Attorney General could at least outline some of the key points that he's intending to work on so that we don't have another sequel of this sort.
2: Perth wastewater will continue to be tested for poliovirus until October. The virus was detected in a sample from the Subiaco wastewater treatment plant in mid-April. Testing since then at several treatment plants around Perth has not detected the virus. The Department of Health says it was likely from a traveller shedding the virus and it remains a very low risk to the public. The consumer watchdog is suing Amazon over allegedly having unfair contract terms for its Prime streaming service. The ACCC claims Amazon had more than 1 million Australian annual subscribers on Prime contracts.

0: Great set, 7-6, 6-1-6-1. While Croatia's Dino Prismic defeated Walton in four sets, 4-6, 7-6, 6-4, 6-2. There was better news in the women's, with Australia's Daria Kazatkina recording a three-set win over Mimi Shu, 6-2, 3-6, 6-2. Ben Stokes has ended his England cricket career with a 2-1 series loss to New Zealand. New Zealand won the third test in Trent Bridge by 160 runs on the final day. The 35-year-old all-rounder retires from international cricket after a 15-year career that includes more than 120 tests for England. And Matilda's captain Sam Kerr has signed for US National Women's Soccer League club Gotham FC following her exit from Chelsea. Gotham FC is based in New Jersey and New York and was formerly known as Sky Blue FC, where Kerr set numerous scoring records between 2015 and 2017. The 32-year-old has signed a deal through to the end of the 2030 season.
1: Tuesday's weather, showers with possible thunderstorms for the southwest land division extending through to the Gascoyne, Goldfields and Eucla. Cloudy in Perth, a very high chance of rain becoming less likely in the afternoon, a possible thunderstorm this morning. Looking for a top of 17 degrees for the city. Right now it's 14.1. That's the latest ABC News. 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
4: Good morning to you. Kelly Gudgeon with you on this Tuesday morning for breakfast. And coming up across the next half an hour, we'll talk about a couple of bits of new research. You'll hear about how you can contribute to a study on how your attachment to your community or your home could impact cyclone preparedness. And more new research that has gone into a new app that could help coaches and athletes assess heat risk, which could actually be a fantastic tool for us here in the Pilbara. And I am keen to hear from you, though. How hot is too hot for you to exercise? In summer, do you push through and get it done? Do you opt for something that can be done indoors in the aircon? Or do you just say, yeah, nah, not today? Get in touch and let me know. 1300 510 222. Send me a text on 0448922604. A quick update for you on that game that is happening right now. It's in extra time between Germany and Paraguay for the World Cup. They are locked at 1-1. It is 120 minutes in, so just towards the end of the extra time now. Germany did get a goal, but it was disallowed. So it's still locked at 1-1 and looks like we might go into a penalty shootout on this game, which could get very exciting. I'll keep you up to date on that one. It is 11 minutes past 7.
5: Don't do it. Don't do it.
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4: Every year at the start of cyclone season, we're asked to prepare our homes and our families for the season. We're told to clean up our yards, make sure we have emergency kits ready to go, and given all the tasks to make sure all the potential projectile objects around our homes are tied down. But how prepared are we, and do those messages actually break through? These are some of the questions that Sam Parker is asking. She's a student at Charles Darwin University and she's carrying out some research on our attachment to where we live and how that impacts how we prepare for cyclones. And she wants you to be a part of it. I caught up with her a bit earlier to find out more.
11: So I'm a fourth year psychology honours student at Charles Darwin University. And I guess for the listeners who may not know, that means I complete coursework, but my main focus this year is conducting a major research project. So honours students, we work alongside an academic researcher and I'm being supervised by Dr. Matthew Abanyewa, who is an extremely talented and well-published researcher at Charles Darwin University. And our research project this year is focusing on cyclone preparedness. And specifically, we're looking at our connection and our attachment to where we live and how this kind of can interact and influence the way that we perceive cyclone threat and our confidence in our ability to cope during cyclones and whether these factors kind of act as barriers or facilitators to preparedness And I guess why this research and research is so important.

0: important, and it may surprise some people that listen, because it definitely surprised me, is that although, Australia experiences, roughly 10 cyclones each year, and, the Pilbara has experienced three cyclones in the last 12 months, there's actually very limited research examining cyclone preparedness from this perspective, and yeah, from a community perspective on how people, feel, think and behave when it comes to preparing for cyclones.
1: So when you're talking about preparedness, is that kind of, I mean, we know we all are very familiar with getting prepared for cyclones here in the northwest in the Pilbara. So is that sort of more about whether you are prepared to go to a cyclone shelter or leave your home, or is it around evacuation, or is it actually those kind of nuts and bolts preparedness things around, cleaning up your house and things like that?
0: Yeah, so it's really a combination of things. So it's, yeah, do you have, like water? Do you have access to water? Do you have an emergency plan for your family? Like, do you know the things that you need to do to prepare? And it does involve things like, do you know where you can go or where you can go to get help? Yeah, so it's really a combination of things that we're trying to understand, and whether, people where they live, if that, amplifies that, or do you have the resources to be able to do that, essentially?
1: I guess most people who live in the Pilbara are well familiar with those messages around getting prepared for cyclones. We all know about having an emergency kit. We all know where our cyclone emergency shelters are. We all know sort of, where to go for information, as a cyclone is approaching. So what are you expecting to find out in terms of the barriers for people?
0: Yeah, so we're not just, I guess, we're going to be asking questions about, how you feel about your community, whether cyclones worry you, what things you do to cope, but also things about our information clarity. So the people that, deliver these emergency messages, is it sufficient enough? Is it delivered by the right people? Is it perfect the way it is, or does this need changing? And all the, we're doing a survey, and hopefully some of these questions will help answer some of these questions. Yeah, and we're really hoping to be able to, publish the study to, strengthen our disaster resilience and be able to share the information, with decision makers and policy makers and people that, develop procedure and disaster management frameworks, and our emergency agencies that can help us in this situation. The research may find that people are well prepared, but we're trying to see whether, our threat perception and coping kind of strengthens or weakens this behaviour, and whether we're specifically where we live interacts with that too.
1: I can guarantee you a lot of people in the Pilbara will have a lot to say on the messages because they have recently changed and nobody is happy with the new system. So you'll have a lot of people willing to talk about that, I can guarantee it. But in terms of post-cyclone, are you looking into that as well about how people feel once a cyclone has gone through their community?
0: At this stage, we're just looking at preparedness behaviours, but there's, yeah, this is such an under-researched area in Australia. With this, research project, we're also hoping to do further research on this topic. And, post-disaster review of cyclones is also, something that we really should be focusing on too. So it would be great to do some further research in that area.
1: Now, you're actually looking for Pilbara locals to get involved with your research. What are you asking people to do, and how can they get in touch with you or be involved?
0: Yeah, so to put it in perspective for the listeners, we need to recruit roughly 288 people to do an online anonymous survey. And that number just ensures that we have accurate and reliable and a true representation of the population. And yeah, I've been advertising it on all the Facebook and social media platforms. And you just need to be 18 years old, reside in a cyclone-prone region in Australia, and yeah, fill in a survey about your disaster planning and preparedness.
1: Sam, really important research and, really impacts a lot of people here in our region as well. I'd be really keen to talk to you again once you have completed the project and are able to share those results as well, if that's okay.
0: Yeah, absolutely. I'd love to come back and share with the Pilbara region, how they've meaningfully contributed to such an under-researched area in Australia, and be able to provide some results on what we found with cyclone preparedness in this area.
1: Sam, thank you for chatting. Really appreciate it.
0: Thank you so much, Kelly, and thanks to everyone for listening.
1: Sam Parker there. She's a student at Charles Darwin University talking about that research she's doing around cyclone preparedness. And if you do want to do that survey, you can find the link online, get in touch. And you can't find the link online, get in touch with me here at the studio. I can put you in touch with Sam. But she has posted the link in a lot of our online, our social media groups. So if you're in any of those, just have a search for it on there as well. Coming up, a new app that could help assess heat risk when exercising. But some music for you first. This is CC Peniston, finally. It is 19 minutes past 7.

0: That is CC Peniston, and finally, and there it is, a penalty shootout between Germany and Paraguay at the moment. At the moment, Paraguay are in front of Germany by 2-1. Germany have never lost a penalty shootout, so it'll be interesting to see what happens with this one. I'll keep you up to date. It is 23 minutes past seven.
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0: Now, I wonder, do you play any sport up here in the northwest? Even in winter, we get some warm days and humidity, which can impact how hard your body works and how much time it can take to recover. But a new app developed at Sydney University is hoping to help calculate heat exposure risk and provide a tool for coaches, athletes and sport administrators about when it's too hot to safely play. It's called the Sports Heat Tool, and to find out about it, I'm joined by Professor Ollie Jay, who is the Director of Heat and Health Research Centre at the University of Sydney. Good morning to you, Ollie. How are you today?
2: Good morning. I'm well, thank you.
0: Now, obviously, heat is a factor for us here in the Pilbara. Can you talk about how exercising in extreme heat, you know, how does that impact our bodies?
2: Well, we know that people who are exercising in the heat, playing sport, particularly in direct sunlight, can run the risk of developing a condition called heat exhaustion. So heat exhaustion is typified by symptoms such as headaches, dizziness, nausea, and then that can escalate into more severe symptoms associated with severe heat exhaustion. And this can then develop into something even more severe, which is called heat stroke, which can be potentially fatal.
0: Does that impact lessen if our bodies are adapting to the conditions? I mean, could it be a bit different for those of us who do live and exercise regularly in places like the Pilbara?
2: Yeah, absolutely. So the human body has an extraordinary ability to adapt to extreme heat from a physiological perspective. So our biology adjusts when we're repeatedly exposed to extreme heat. Our core temperature is a little lower, so we have a bit more headroom before we get to those dangerous core temperatures. We sweat more readily. We have an expansion of our plasma or blood volume, which means our heart doesn't have to work as hard. So those adjustments really do help, but there's a ceiling to those adjustments. And we're breaching those limits more and more as the climate is actually warming.
0: Tell me about the app you've developed and how it can actually be used as a tool in extreme heat situations.
2: Yeah, absolutely. So the app really delivers a heat policy that we developed with Sports Medicine Australia, which is the national body that oversees safety in sport. That was published back in 2025. But the policy itself was quite difficult to use because it was a paper-based thing. So we automated the whole thing through this app. So it's freely available from the App Store. And basically, you have a choice of 33 different sports, and you can also select your location. It then draws on freely available weather data, so temperature, cloud cover, humidity, wind, and it then calculates what the heat stress risk score is for your particular sport. So it takes into account what the sport entails in terms of duration exposure, intensity of effort, and also the type of equipment that you're wearing. So it automates the whole thing. We provide a 7-day forecast, which is an hourly forecast. And that's really important because you don't just want to know what the risk is now. You want to know what it is going to be in 3 days' time if you're preparing for sport at the weekend, let's say.
0: So how will this help at a grassroots sport level, do you think, especially in terms of coaches and sports administrators and volunteers trying to make those decisions around heat rules and games, particularly in summer?
2: Yeah, well, what we hope is that this tool will give organisers and administrators confidence in the decision that they're making. It's backed by the latest scientific evidence and make sure that people are not making decisions based on conventional wisdom or vibes. It gives a scientific framework for making that evidence-based decision, which is really based on these physiological models that we've developed at the University of Sydney and elsewhere.
0: So what sports are included in the app?
2: Well, there's a variety of different sports. You've got cricket, soccer, Australian rules football, even things like fencing and bowling. So we've got a variety of different sports. We select them based on the most participated or the sports with the highest participation in Australia, according to the AusPlay survey. So we're trying to cover as many sports as possible.
0: And is this for children as well, or is this just for adults? I mean, obviously, you know, for many of us, we coach children's sports, so it would be handy in things like that.
2: Yeah, so we're working on a pediatric version. So we're looking to release that before the start of the Southern Hemisphere summer. Right now, the current tool is relevant for adults, but we'll be releasing the child version in the coming months.
0: And you said it's free.
2: It is free, and a key aspect of this is that it doesn't just encourage people to make a binary decision between whether playing or stopping. It gives you an idea of the risk as it's escalating, and we also give you advice as to what you can do to keep the athletes cool despite the hot environment, so play can continue and people can continue to enjoy the sports that they love.
0: And whereabouts is it available if people do want to download it?
2: Yeah, so if you go to the Apple store, and if you type in Sports Heat Tool, you can download it for free directly from there. We're also going to get it on the Android store pretty soon as well, hopefully in the next week.
0: Ollie, thank you so much for chatting today. It sounds like it's actually going to be a bit of a game changer for many athletes and many coaches. It sounds

0: amazing.
1: Thank you very much for the opportunity to talk to you about it.
0: That is Professor Ollie Jay there. He is the Director of Heat and Health Research Centre at the University of Sydney, talking about that new app. It's called the Sport Heat Tool, and it's available on the App Centre, on the App Store. It's free, so if you are a coach or an athlete or an administrator, have a look at it and see whether it will be helpful for you, particularly as we come up to those summer months. It is 29 minutes past seven.
2: From Olympic glory to criminal infamy.
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4: Hi, my name's Amy. I'm from Karratha and you're listening to ABC Pilbara.
0: That penalty shootout between Paraguay and Germany is still ongoing. Paraguay are actually up 5-4 in the penalties at the moment, so they're doing very well. It's almost time for the regional news. After that, reality TV star, Carnarvon local and author Brooke Blurton has been shortlisted for a literary award. You'll hear from her. It's news time, 7:30.
5: In this bulletin, legal advocates are breathing a sigh of relief after the news regional courts affected by security problems will reopen earlier than anticipated. Public consultation closes on the management of water from one of Australia's largest rivers, and parts of the Ningalara National Park remain closed 3 months on from Cyclone Narelle. Good morning, this is ABC Local News right across the Kimberley, Pilbara and Gascoyne. I'm Alistair Bates. A Kimberley legal service has welcomed the news. Regional courts affected by security problems will reopen a month earlier than expected. Last month, plans were announced to close more than 20 regional courts from the beginning of June until the end of August. The courts will now reopen on the 3rd of August following the training of additional police auxiliary officers. Kununurra Aboriginal Legal Services' Sally Oliver says it's a relief the problem has been resolved.
6: The onflow effect from 3 months of not running regional courts was really scary. I had real concerns about how the system could possibly function after 3 months of not running regional circuits. So this is entirely the correct decision.
5: And the state opposition says regional West Australians deserve an apology from the government over the regional court closures. Shadow Attorney General Nick Gurran says it's welcome news that they'll reopen, but the debacle could have been avoided had the government acted sooner.
7: Why has it been left for this extraordinary situation where regional courts have been closed? And now, rapidly, there's been this recruitment and training. It's utterly unacceptable. It's a dereliction of duty, and at the very least, an apology should be issued.
5: Public consultation on the $1 million Kimberley-Fitzroy River plan is closing today. Ruby Littler reports.
8: The WA government released the draft plan earlier this year to manage water throughout the 700-kilometre-long Fitzroy River. The public consultation period has been marred by controversy with stakeholders trying to balance pastoral and traditional owner interests. Kimberley Pilbara's Cattlemen's Association, Bron Christensen, says she's worried the balance is wrong.
9: Key concern is, I guess, the handbrake that the current proposed limits will place on agriculture and agricultural development.
8: Gidjaman Kim Bridge said the plan should include joint management between the state and Aboriginal people.
10: I mean, I relate it to like owning a house versus leasing a house. And when you're dealing with something as delicate as the underground system, we're promoting a very precautionary approach to that.
8: The final report is due at the end of the year.
5: And today is also the final day for public comments on a proposed $500 million lithium mine near Port Hedland. Wildcat Resources hopes to process and export 4.5 million tonnes of rare earth from its Tabba Tabba project, which would see it become one of the largest lithium sites in the state. The proposal would disturb more than 2,000 hectares of native vegetation with a project lifespan of 20 years. Comments is being sought on whether the WA Environmental Protection Authority should assist assess the project ahead of state and federal approvals. Carnarvon's Horizon Power Depot will be closed for the foreseeable future. Emergency services attended the depot on Saturday morning to extinguish a fire that has impacted the roof of the building. Horizon Power says no injuries have been reported, but an investigation is underway to determine the cause of the blaze. 3 months after Cyclone Narelle, one of the Gascoyne's most prominent national parks remains closed to visitors. Ningalara National Park near X

0: South has been closed since March after sustaining extensive damage. A Department of Biodiversity Conservation and Attraction spokesperson says it is not possible to confirm a reopening date due to the scale and complexity of the recovery effort. A Karratha metal recycler says four allegedly stolen tugboat propellers could fetch more than $70,000 on the black market as police continue to investigate their disappearance. Police allege the bronze nickel propellers were stolen from an industrial site on the Burrup Peninsula sometime between December and May. Their combined replacement value is estimated at $2 million. Scrapyard operator Mohammed Gambari says the thieves would likely receive much less for the 8 tonnes of metal, depending on its composition.
1: Probably 72,000 all together. So the bronze worth about $8 to $9 a kilo for the scrap. And the nickel's probably, if pure nickel, is worth $15 a kilo. Depends on the thing is what's the content.
0: And in today's weather in the Gascoyne, Carnarvon 22, Exmouth 23, Denham 21. In the Pilbara, Karratha 26, Port Hedland 26, Newman 22. In the Kimberley, Broome 28, Kununurra 33, Derby 30, Halls Creek 31. 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The time now is 25 minutes to 8.
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4: Good morning to you on this Tuesday morning. Kelly Gudgeon with you across the Pilbara and the Gascoyne. And a very exciting end to that penalty shootout between Germany and Paraguay. Germany are out. Paraguay have beaten Germany in a penalty shootout. First time Germany have ever lost a penalty shootout. 5 penalty shots to Germany's 4. So a very exciting end to that game, which means Paraguay, they advance through to the round of 16. Germany are heading home now. Coming up in the next half an hour, though, a book club today. I'll chat to Brooke Blurton. One of her books for teenagers has been shortlisted for a literary award. You'll hear from her about that and what else she's up to at the moment. And Maddie Francis, hello to you. How are you this morning?
5: Morning, Kelly. Yeah, I'm doing well. How about yourself?
4: Yeah, very well. Thank you. Getting very excited about this game that's just ended between Paraguay and Germany. It was very much a sudden death game in the penalty shootout there. It was a great game.
5: I've been hearing about that. Yeah, Germany being knocked out for the first time in a long time from the shootouts. It's interesting. I haven't actually been following the soccer as closely this year. Once I knew Australia wasn't likely to win, I was like, you know what, I'm not jumping on that bandwagon.
4: Australia was never going to win, but it's nice to see them advance anyway. What's on mornings today?
5: Well, we're chatting a few things. There is the interesting story that I've got on the works about a soup fungi that is a super engineered or super powered fungus, really, and that naturally produces these organic acids that are capable of cleaning mine waste. So that has some interesting future uses. Also, a way about how do people connect, you know, romantically. There's dating apps, there's, I don't know, going to sporting clubs or knowing people mutually. But there's a place that's doing it the old-fashioned way. Have you heard of, the good old spinster balls and bachelor balls?
4: Oh, yes, yes, yes. Yes, take me back to a time many years ago.
5: I must have missed out on that period. I don't know. So we're chatting about that as well on mornings, about the old-fashioned way of connecting. And just so you put it on your calendar, it's International Asteroid Day today.
4: Oh, I did not know that. There you go. International Asteroid Day. So eyes to the sky tonight and see if you can spot an asteroid.
5: Keep an eye out. Yeah, it really just marks that day where there was a massive asteroid. 1908, it exploded over Siberia, flattened 2,000 square kilometres of forest. It made a bit of an impact.
4: Yeah, amazing. Yeah, well, there you go. Something to celebrate. International Asteroid Day. Thanks,
5: yeah,
4: Maddie.
5: Yeah, we're chatting about all kinds of things on mornings. Thanks, Kelly.
4: All right, we'll be listening at 10 o'clock. That is Maddie Francis there. He will be with you for mornings today at 10 o'clock. So make sure you do join him then. It is 22 minutes to 8.
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3: This is Kelly Gudgeon. Now we're talking.
4: Let's get some music for you. This is G Flip, Australia.

0: The next Australian of the Year, are they raising funds for those in need? Or building a brighter future? Conducting research? Or inspiring future astronauts? See them, hear them, nominate them at australianoftheyear.org.au.
1: 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Standing up, solid rock, standing
2: up. Pilbara Book Club.
3: In Book Club today, a name you are probably familiar with. She is a reality TV star. She's a Carnarvon local and she is an author. And now Brooke Blurton's book, A Good Kind of Trouble, that she has co-written with Melanie Sorwood, has been shortlisted for the Wilderness Society's Carajera Award for Children's Literature. Brooke, congratulations on the book being shortlisted. Tell me about what you thought when you found out.
4: Well, it's actually been secret for about a few weeks, and so I've kind of had to keep it on the D-low. But now that it's out, it's amazing. I mean, it's always nice to obviously be recognised for any type of literacy awards, and because A Good Kind of Trouble and Making Trouble Now has also just come out. Yeah, it's nice for the books to sort of have their moment. I feel like I've been talking about them and talking of them for a while, but now people are kind of getting note of, yeah, how proud we are of the books and how amazing it's been to write them and experience people loving them. So, yeah, it's really exciting, really.
3: Let's talk about the series, because the book is A Good Kind of Trouble, and there is a second book in the series now. Tell me about why you decided to start getting into writing children's literature.
4: I'd really always sort of wanted to write children's books, or I think short novels that were sort of more relatable to a First Nations queer experience, but just also to, you know, relatable to teenagers who are navigating life. Mel and I got together, and I think we both of us have had different experiences, but we had similar goals and aspirations to want to read, or want to write something that kids would want to read and would relate to, but also would have, you know, these hidden, not hidden messages, because they're quite open and very free, but messages around culture, country, sexuality, navigating life, how to deal with conflict. You know, we just wanted something that we would have been really proud to read growing up. And it sort of had been like such a goal of mine, probably from a young age, but also just kind of post writing Big Love, my memoir, was I wanted something a little bit more, sort of less heavy but more imaginable and fun.
3: It really is. It's important that books like this and stories like this are actually out there as well. I mean, to have a book for young people, you know, from the perspective of a First Nations girl, but also that queer element as well. I mean, there are so many kids who are struggling with all of those issues. So having something where they can see themselves is really important, isn't it?
4: Yeah, representation and visibility mean a lot to myself and also Mel as well, for both of us, really, because we probably didn't see ourselves navigating that so freely when we were younger. But I think we're trying to make note that everyone's experience is so different, but it can also just exist. I think, like, we put such an emphasis on, like, a coming out and an over-sexualized sexuality and you know, I guess, First Nations community always being marginalised and coming from a discourse. We try to keep it very positive and really lighthearted and just kind of create this really beautiful perspective from Jamie and then from Stella, and then hopefully we'll continue to write the sequel and have more different perspectives just from a range of, like, celebration, discovery and empathy and kind of understanding, like, they all can coexist just freely. They don't need to be a big moment, and they can just be something that you go through and navigate also with the comfort of just, like, having someone to read about that is doing the exact same thing.
3: You've just released the second book in this series as well. Mm. How many more books are in, you know, in the series, do you think?
4: Well, Mel and I both have really good intentions to continue writing the sequel. We don't have, a locked-in deal just yet with any type of publisher. We first published with HarperCollins, obviously, with the sequel, with hoping the extension would happen, but Yeah, I think we're just kind of keeping that door open. I feel like the next one we're hoping to sort of expand on the different characters in the story and obviously evolve a lot more sport as well. So the first one obviously is Jamie, she loves footy, and then Stella, she loves ballet and dancing, and then yeah, hopefully, you know, be maybe an extension to like basketball or hockey or like some other different sports that, you know, other kids can explore those themes and navigations with as well. So hopefully it can continue, but, you know, we can always pray for the best and just kind of hope that something comes up.
3: What else is keeping you busy at the moment? Mm. I mean, we caught up when you were in Carnarvon for the Nulli Festival a few weeks ago. What's keeping you busy now?
4: Books, definitely. A few auditions with work with acting, and I guess hopefully in the next season of Going Places with Ernie Dingo. We're praying that that kind of runs smoothly and that another season gets locked down, because I love working with Uncle Ernie. He's just such a delight, but also showcasing like our beautiful country in Australia. We're very lucky to have what we have here, and I just kind of want to keep showing people the amazing stories we have in our own landscape. So a lot of storytelling aspects, and a lot of, I've also started running a lot.
3: I've seen you on social media running, yes.
4: Yeah, running and riding is kind of my thing at the moment.
3: Are you training for something specific?
4: Yeah, so this year I've been fortunate enough to be the ambassador for the Indigenous Marathon Project, which is, you know, they do the New York Marathon in November. Hopefully I get my ticket to go. It's not locked in yet, but we have our half marathon, our first half marathon in the Gold Coast in 2 weeks. So that will sort of be a determinant of, you know, how well we go there is kind of how, you know, maybe the other runs will go, and then hopefully finish with the big one in November in New York, which is kind of exciting because obviously it's exciting times in New York at the moment with the Knicks winning.
3: Yeah.
4: I love.
3: Yeah, that will be amazing if you get to go to New York as well. Well, good luck for the half marathon on the Gold Coast. I ran that a few years ago. It's actually a great race. Yeah. There's so many people are in that race. Like, it's just incredible to have all of those people there just, you know, cheering you on and obviously in the race as well. So, yeah, it's a really good one to run. When are we going to see you in the Northwest again?
4: You know what? There's always a trip planned to Carnarvon. I feel like there's always something bringing me back home. So, yeah, I feel like I always have something in the lineup. I think Perth, I have the Rural Health Conference coming up in August, which is exciting. So I'll be back home in Perth doing a keynote at that. But yeah, there's always something bringing me back to Perth.
3: And hopefully back to Carnarvon and further afield as well. Brooke, congratulations again on being shortlisted in the Wilderness Society Awards. I think it's wonderful. And thank you for chatting today. Really appreciate it.
4: Oh, thank you so much, girl. I appreciate it a lot. Have a good day.
3: Brooke Blurton there. She, along with co-author Melanie Soward, have been shortlisted in the Wilderness Society Literature Awards for their book called A Good Kind of Trouble. This is Oasis. This is Roll With It. 10 minutes to 8.

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1: Hello, Barbara Miller here. Fears thousands of vulnerable Australians could be pushed onto the streets as the National Rental Affordability Scheme winds up.
2: People are going to really fall on friends and family to support them because they won't be able to sustain new private rental rates. Worst cases yet, they might fall into homelessness.
1: Do we need dedicated police units to protect Australia's Jewish community? I'll discuss with prominent businessman and philanthropist Stephen Lowy. And anti-gambling advocates slam watered-down legislation cracking down on betting advertising. I hope you'll join me for those stories soon on AM.
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7: Having another look at the temperatures for today and some of those current temperatures as well. Onslow today getting to 23. Currently it's 16 degrees. Karratha will get to 26. It's sitting on 15 right now. It'll be 27 in Roebourne. Currently it's 17 degrees. 26 in Port Hedland. Currently 15 degrees there. Marblebar getting to 27 degrees. It's 14 right now. Parapadu reaching 22, currently sitting on 10 degrees. Tom Price will get to 20, Newman 22. It's still a very chilly 8 degrees in Newman. 24 today in Panawanika and 25 in Dampier. In the Gascoyne, Exmouth reaching 23 today. Currently it's 18 degrees. It will get to 22 degrees in Carnarvon, currently 19 degrees. 23 in Coral Bay today, 21 in Denham. It's 16 degrees right now in Denham and 22 degrees today in Gascoyne Junction. Let's get a bit more music for you to get you to 8 o'clock. This is new music for Angus and Julia Stone. This is Karaoke Bar. 4 minutes to 8.

0: It's Angus and Julia Stone in Karaoke Bar. And that is it from me today. Thank you so much for your company this morning. I will be back on your radio tomorrow morning at 6:30. Maddie Francis will be with you for mornings at 10 o'clock, so make sure you do tune in for that. Have a wonderful Tuesday and keep smiling.
1: Good morning, this is ABC News. I'm Garrett Mundy. Venezuela's interim leader says more than 1,700 people are now known to have been killed in last week's devastating earthquakes. People are still being pulled alive from under rubble 5 days after the twin quakes, as thousands remain missing. The UN's resident coordinator in Venezuela, Gianluca Rampolla del Tindaro, says authorities are also anticipating poor weather will hamper recovery efforts.
2: Rescue search continues 24/7. And at the same time, we need to cater urgently for thousands of people that are left with every possible type of need. Also considering that there is a tropical wave approaching Venezuela and that will bring rains.
1: Seven Australians have been in contact with the Department of Foreign Affairs following the earthquakes. DFAT is providing consular support to the individuals. None are injured. Thousands of migrants have been trying to leave South Africa ahead of an unofficial deadline set by anti-immigration campaigners. The BBC's Myani Jones has more.
3: There have been reports of migrants, particularly from Malawi, assembling in Durban, asking their country to repatriate them. And Nigeria and Ghana have organised repatriation flights for some of their citizens. And even people who are here legally say that they've sometimes been asked on public transport or when working or out and about to show their papers. Now, this is something that the government has strongly condemned. They say nobody but immigration officers should ask people to present their papers. But they can't control the whole of the territory. And so some migrants who are here legally are still concerned that they might be targeted because people might believe that they're here illegally.
1: Prominent Jewish Australian businessman Stephen Lowy is calling for Jewish security guards to be armed in public places, saying lives could have been saved at the Bondi terrorist attack had they been. Mr. Lowy made the call in a submission to the Royal Commission on Anti-Semitism and Social Cohesion, which he appeared before yesterday. The Commission's third block of hearings is focusing on anti-Semitism online and in traditional media. Mr. Lowy says the Bondi attack could have been less severe if Jewish security guards were armed.
4: My view is that that would be one measure that would enhance the safety and security of when Jews congregate in public spaces. So yes, I do believe that would be one of the recommendations that should be taken up.
1: An 18-year-old woman has been critically injured after a collision last night in Harrisdale in Perth's south. Police say a red sedan was travelling along Ranford Road when at around 9:15 it collided with a car coming the opposite way. The woman, who was in the passenger seat, was taken to Royal Perth Hospital. The 18-year-old male driver received just minor injuries. Anyone with information is asked to contact Crime Stoppers. The consumer watchdog is suing Amazon over allegations it used unfair contract terms for its popular streaming service. National Consumer Affairs reporter Michael Atkin has more.
5: The ACCC has launched federal court action against Amazon over claims it had 5 unfair contract terms for its Prime streaming service. The lawsuit alleges it used at least one of those terms when it introduced ads on Prime in July 2024, which required subscribers to pay an additional $2.99 per month to remain ad-free. Amazon had over 1 million Australian subscribers between November 2020